0: He's since been criticised by former Japanese ambassador to Australia, Shingo Yamagami, but the Japanese government hasn't raised concerns about the interview. Michaela Cash has told Channel 9 Mr Albanese embarrassed Australia.
1: This is now a diplomatic incident because of the appalling behaviour of the Prime Minister, and yes, he should apologise.
0: The first legal service dedicated to the queer community will open next year in New South Wales. It'll be based in Sydney, but will also deliver outreach services to regional and remote communities. Operated by the Inner City Legal Centre, it will provide specialist legal advice and support on issues including family, domestic and sexual violence, workplace discrimination, vilification and harassment. Independent state MP Alex Greenwich, who's openly gay, says it will ensure the most vulnerable and at-risk members of the community can access justice. He says it's especially important as it comes at a time when the queer community is facing increased attacks. The first tracks are being laid on Sydney's new Metro West line, with the project entering the fit-out stage. The government says more than 5,000 tonnes of rail will be installed on the 24-kilometre line, comprising over 4,300 pieces of steel. The line is scheduled to be complete by 2032 and will connect Westmead in Sydney's west and Hunter Street in the city. And entry-level ticket prices for AFL finals games will remain the same for an 11th straight year. The cheapest tickets for wildcard, qualifying, elimination and semi-finals will stay at $35. The cheapest preliminary final tickets will also stay the same at $65, but entry-level grand final tickets will rise by up to $21. Looking at the weather for New South Wales, showers about the southern and central western slopes and ranges and adjacent inland plains, falling as snow showers on the Alpine and ACT ranges above 1,200 metres. The chance of showers elsewhere on and west of the ranges. A sunny day for Sydney and a top of 21 degrees.
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2: That is a track called Tasmania. It is by the Aussie band Pond. And this morning we're going to talk the Apple Isle. Our travel man Michael Turtle is back. Where's he been, you might ask? Well, he's just been to Tassie. So this morning we want to talk Tassie travel, the Mona Gallery, the long hikes. Are there any hidden spots that we need to know about? 1-300-222-702. G'day. It's Hamish here across Sydney and the Central Coast. It is, of course, Census Day, Tuesday, the 11th of August. We're keeping an eye on the wind for you. Several flights have been cancelled at Sydney Airport as a result. The authorities are saying do check with your airline, with the departures board before you head to the airport, because there is a fair bit changing and moving due to the windy conditions. Also, coming up this half hour, Ronnie Khan will be here, the founder of OzHarvest. We're talking about the CEO cook-off that is happening. That's all coming up. But first, let's check the traffic.
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2: So at Leichhardt on the M4 motorway, approaching the M8, broken down truck, heavy traffic conditions. Two of the four eastbound lanes closed at the moment. A broken down car at Cammeray Warringah Freeway towards the Harbour Tunnel, just below Ernest Street, one of two southbound lanes closed. At West Pimble, Ryde Road at Lady Game Drive, a broken down car, one of three southbound lanes closed. And at George's Hall, Henry Lawson Drive near Beale Street, a broken down truck, traffic is affected in both directions. If there's anything else you're seeing at the moment, let us know. 1-300-222-702 is the number.
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3: 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Driving a police car and got stabbed by a prostitute with a bloodful syringe.
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2: It is 7 minutes past 10. There were some extraordinary demonstrations of bravery during the Bondi Beach terror.

0: or attack, you might recall, despite risks to their own safety, a lot of people just rushed in to help. One of them was an international student named Abdullah Ashraf. He was driving a rideshare car when the shooting began.
1: Guys, get on the ground. Get down. Guys, stay down. Stay down. Stay down. Stay down.
0: Well, Abdullah Ashraf helped care for an injured police officer, a young mother, and a Frenchman, Dan El Kayam. Abdullah was holding the 27-year-old's hand as he died. But his student visa expired while he was on mental health leave to cope with the trauma post-Bondi. He wants to stay in Australia permanently. The ABC reporter Sean Tarek Goodwin met Abdullah on the night of the Bondi terror attack, and he's stayed in touch with him. Sean's here this morning. Good morning to you, Sean.
2: Good morning, Hamish.
0: Just tell us how you came across Abdullah in the first place.
2: Well, that's right. I met him on the night of the Bondi terror attack when I was down there reporting. This was after a lot of the activity had died down slightly, and I noticed that he had been helping a number of people and talked to him a little bit about what he'd done and did an interview with him on the night. I could tell that he was still in shock at that point, but he told me that he'd been helping people and how he'd sort of come to realise what was going on. I kept in touch with him a little over time, as you do with contacts that you meet in a situation like this. And recently he got in contact with me saying that he was ready to talk a little bit more about what happened and the impacts that it's been having on his life.
0: You spoke to him about a 27-year-old Frenchman, Dan El Kayam, who died. I'll play a little bit of the audio, but maybe you could just set this up, explain for listeners what we're about to hear.
2: Yeah, well, Abdullah helped a number of people on the night. That included initially a police officer who he helped to stem his bleeding. Then he turned to a young mother. He got her children to safety out of harm's way and then worked to stop her bleeding for a period of time. Then he turned to 27-year-old Dan El Kayam. He tried to find a pulse, tried to find where his wounds were to do the same, but realised that wasn't possible. And, he held his hand as he passed away.
3: It was very weak pulse and he didn't react. I tried to talk to him or anything. I did look in his eyes, but I couldn't locate his wound or where it was, and he just passed away.
0: That's Abdullah Ashraf there. So talk to us about his circumstances now, because his student visa lapsed. What were the circumstances?
2: Yeah, so in the period after that, Abdullah he's from Pakistan. He's on a student visa studying law and philosophy at the University of New South Wales. And he tried to go back to uni after the attack. And it became clear to him that despite his efforts, he just wasn't in the right headspace. And eventually, after several attempts, in agreement with his doctor and with the university, he was granted compassionate leave from his studies to cope with the trauma and look after himself so that then when he's ready, he could come back to university. But in that period of delay, his certificate of enrolment lapsed in what he says was a bit of an administrative error. And then that led to his student visa being lapsing as well and being cancelled. He's since applied for a new visa, but he's saying that the uncertainty caused by that, and this is sort of an unexpected or unintended consequence from his efforts on the night, the uncertainty caused by that has really been weighing on him as well.
0: And he's told you that he does want to stay here permanently, hasn't he?
2: He has. I mean, this is, I guess, in the context, there have been a number of people who've shown acts of extraordinary bravery in emergency situations. Two people at the Bondi Junction stabbing attack were granted permanent visas after their efforts to stop the attacker, and also two people who demonstrated extraordinary bravery down during the Bondi terror attack were also granted permanent visas under the discretion powers of the Home Affairs Minister. And I asked him if his student visa aside, if he would want to stay in Australia, and he said he's fallen in love with the country. Obviously, he's learnt a lot about life in the aftermath of this attack, but he says that he's also learnt that Australia is a country that values everyone and values all people from all walks of life.
3: I don't know how the department might look at it or how the case

0: officer might look at it, and that uncertainty is always there. Because if my visa gets rejected, that puts me in a very difficult situation.
1: Would you like to stay in Australia long term?
0: I would. I don't know anyone who wouldn't love to stay in Australia. I have absolutely fallen in love with this country. It's a beautiful place to be.
2: It's 13 minutes past 10. You're listening to Mornings on 702. That was Abdullah Ashraf there, who's been talking to the ABC's Sean Tarek Goodwin. Now, you have been in touch with the Department of Home Affairs about his visa status and what his future might hold. What does the department say?
3: Well, the department got back to me this morning and they said that for privacy reasons, they can't comment on individual cases. They said the Australian government does recognise the courage and selflessness of individuals who assist others during emergency situations, but these cases are assessed on a case-by-case basis on their merits, whether it's individual visa applications or considerations for the minister to exercise his discretionary power. So they said those things will be considered in line with the standard procedures.
2: What about other examples of people being granted permanent residency in similar sorts of circumstances? Does that happen?
3: Yeah, and it has happened in some fairly notable or high-profile circumstances recently. As I mentioned before, there were two people after the Bondi Junction stabbing attack who were granted permanent visas by the discretion of the federal government, and again, two others who helped people in the Bondi Beach terror attack, an Indian national and an Israeli national, who both demonstrated acts of bravery to save others or to try and stop the attackers. We also saw a number of two of the Iranian soccer players were granted citizenship recently. I spoke to an expert in public law about this from the University of Sydney, Mary Crock, and she said that this is something that is available to the minister. They have wide-reaching powers that the minister can use in both punitive and in rewarding circumstances. And Mary Crock said that in her view, Abdullah's circumstances were very much in line with these cases that we've seen recently, where the minister has exercised his discretion.
2: Well, Sean, please do keep us up to date with this story. I'm sure listeners will be keen to find out where this goes.
3: Absolutely, will do.
2: That's the ABC's Sean Tarek Goodwin reporting there. Shan from Kingswood says, Abdullah, just the sort of citizen we need in our community. How do we help him gain residency? We might reach out to the Minister of Home Affairs and find out what the answer is.
4: Afternoons with James O'Loughlin.
5: Sibling rivalry.
4: And Drive with Thomas O'Reilly.
6: I have a sister. Very, very different people. So I don't think there was a rivalry there.
4: Everything Sydney.
6: I spent most of her adult life overseas. There hasn't been a whole lot of sibling rivalry because she's been thousands of kilometres away.
7: James O'Loughlin from 12:30.
5: Well, you're supposed indeed to become less as you get older, but maybe you can
6: maybe
5: break them
6: off. You never know.
7: Then Thomas O'Reilly from 3.
6: You know, there's always time.
5: Yeah.
4: On 702 ABC Sydney.
2: So there was a lot of love for Rick Beato when we spoke to him this morning, the muso's muso that dissects what makes music great. He gave us a fantastic review of Sana, a track by an incredible 13-year-old Sydney-sider called Nico Carolia.

0: 7-year-old Miles Phillips and his dad Joel. More than a million people have watched that on the socials, TV as well. It's been covered by some famous artists as well. See, not being on social media, I had never heard of it. Didn't even know what it was. Anyway, I've been awakened. Coming up at 10:30, Turtle will be here to take us travelling. This week, we're headed to Tasmania. Have you been? Are you planning to go? Have you got a question? 1-300-222-702. Turtle always loves hearing your travel stories. If you've been to the Apple Isle recently, maybe you've seen some pretty big changes. I love going to Tassie, but it has changed a lot over the years. Suddenly it's become very, very, very cool indeed. 1-300-222-702 is the number. Get in touch if you've been to Tassie.
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0: Well, you might have heard of a group called OzHarvest. We talk about them all the time here on 702, of course. They're a massive nationwide food rescue organisation aiming to save surplus food to deliver to people who need it. And now more than ever, we see people in everyday circumstances going without meals or nutrition. One of their leading initiatives, though, is the CEO Cook-Off. And it brings together Australia's leading chefs, businesses, community leaders to put them to the test. I hope we judge them. Surely there's some judging involved. Let's find out. Ronnie Khan is the founder of OzHarvest. Very good morning to you, Ronnie.
3: Good morning. And interesting question, the judging. It's not about their cooking skills, I can tell you.
0: How does the CEO Cook-Off actually work? I'm imagining the CEO sleep out, but cooking. Is that basically the idea?
3: Well, almost, but it's even more purpose-led in that it's about taking action. And not that the sleep out doesn't, but with us, there is a fundraising element. Of course, that's the reason for having this event and the reason that it was created, because I figured CEOs and business leaders are pretty competitive. So let's get them competitive around their fundraising, culminating in this absolutely gorgeous event where we have 80 chefs, 100 hatted restaurant through the month of October, November, with I think 8 Michelin stars. So we have wonderful chefs. We invite CEOs to participate. They get divided into a group and they get bossed around by chefs, something they're not quite used to. And all for this beautiful cause. But actually, they roll up their sleeves, they cook. But the beauty and magic of the night is that they then get to serve and break bread with our guests. So across these events, because there are eight cities involved, 9 events in Sydney, there are 2, the 2nd of November and the 12th of November. And we invite all business leaders to come on board, experience what it feels like to change roles a bit, to have the tables turned.
0: Do they get the sort of full Gordon Ramsay experience? How do they go with getting bossed around in the kitchen?
3: Well, look, we've got Neil Perry, we've got Guillaume Brahimi, we've got Danielle, we've got Mindy Woods, we've got all these Michelin-starred chefs. I think they do have a bit of ego between them, and I think they will enjoy telling people to chop, you know, blanch, cook. I hope no real Gordon Ramsay experiences because anyone who has experienced that, I think, is quite traumatized after. But for us, the chefs are doing it because they love it and love to be part of really a purpose-led event with a cause that means we can deliver more food to more people. Because at this time, Hamish, in my 22 years, I have never, ever seen the need as great as we're seeing now.
0: Yeah, well, what's going on at the moment, Ronnie? What are you seeing at OzHarvest that is indicating that?
3: So we've just done our frontline report where we surveyed 857 of our charities that we deliver food to. They tell us they're turning away 1 in 5 people. It works out to about 75,000 people a month that they do not have the resources to service, to feed. There's a new demographic of need, and that is families, dual income working parents, of course, and single working parents. So for the first time, kids are disproportionately represented in the numbers of the need that we are seeing. So, and it's cost of living, it's the struggles of our time.
0: And are you
3: the cost of surviving.
0: Are you able to meet that demand?
3: For the very first time, I have more charities on a wait list than charities we serve, and we service over 1,600 organizations. We've never had a wait list so high. So as you can hear, we just don't have the capacity, nor does the sector have the capacity to service those in need. So in a country as rich and abundant as our magnificent Australia, we are finding that for the very first time, working people, are needing food.
0: Mm. And when you say more charities on the wait list, so they're approaching you and saying, can we have some support here, and you're not able to actually deliver for them?
3: Yeah, more than 1,600 charities are sitting waiting for us to be able to service them across the country to deliver food so that they are turning away less people and that they have enough food to feed those that come to them. There is a 50% uplift in need.
0: That must be really distressing for you, Ronnie, because I know you carry all of this quite heavily personally.
3: Totally. I don't even know how to begin to share how painful it is. Can you imagine saying, I'm sorry, we can't bring you anything. We can't bring you anything. We can't bring you anything. And that's what we're saying to over 1,600 charities.
0: Oh, Ronnie, what a tough situation to be in. Look, thank you very much for sharing all of this about the CEO cook-off, but also for helping us, I suppose, have some insight into the current need. Thank you very much. It's always lovely to chat.
3: Well, thank you so much, because this event is open to all business leaders. We need more women. We need more men. We need you to participate. It will be a magnificent life-affirming event for those who participate, because you do get to sit and break bread with people you would never, ever get to chat to.
0: Well,
3: thank you so much for sharing.
0: We all need the life-affirming bit. Ronnie, thank you very much.
3: Thanks, Hamish.
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2: We are heading to Tassie after the news headlines. Turtle's here to take us travelling again this week. He's just back from Tassie, and so we're talking all things Apple Isle. Deb from the Illawarra has been in touch saying we went to Tassie for our honeymoon 36 years ago. We were so broke that we lived off 2-minute noodles. When payday finally came round, we went to the local bank to withdraw some cash so we could enjoy something other than 2-minute noodles for dinner. Well, the bank only opened on certain days of the week, fortnightly. We were on the wrong day and the wrong week, and so we had 2-minute noodles again for dinner. Aside from this, we loved our road trip around Tassie. Reminded me of home, which was Northern Ireland. Deb, what a story. My sense is the culinary experience in Tassie is a little better these days. 1-300-222-702 is the number. Get in touch and share your Tassie travel stories, please. We're getting still lots of love in from Rick Beato this morning. He's coming to Sydney for this live performance at the Enmore. One of the people that he's spoken to recently is, of course, Billy Joel, pulling apart some of his greatest hits. Here's one of them. We didn't start the fire.

0: There's Billy Joel there. We Didn't Start the Fire. Of course, one of the many huge name musos who've been beating a path to the door of Rick Beato. YouTube sensation. He's bringing his live show to Sydney. It's at the Enmore Theatre on the 29th of October. And there's a story about Rick on the ABC's website right now. You can check it out, including his review of a 13-year-old Sydney artist. You're listening to Mornings on 702. We're going to head to Tassie in just a moment for travel this week with Michael Turtle. But at 10:30, let's get the news headlines with Tony Matthews. Good morning, Tony.
1: Hello, Hamish. Some economists believe the Reserve Bank has hit the peak in its rate hike cycle, despite ongoing uncertainty in the Middle East. Softening inflation, higher unemployment and a weaker housing market all have markets pointing to the RBA keeping rates on hold this afternoon as a near certainty. The United Nations says it stands ready to help after a magnitude 7.4 earthquake shook Colombia. Scores of people have been killed and numerous buildings have been reduced to rubble. Travellers heading to Sydney Airport today are being advised to contact their airline, with flights being affected by strong winds. Authorities say flight delays are expected throughout the day. Tonight's census will include new questions on gender and sexual orientation. Every 5 years, Australians take part in the survey designed to capture a snapshot of the nation. The data gathered will be used in years to come to inform decisions about service and infrastructure delivery. And meteorologists are sounding the alarm after the US sweltered through its hottest month on record. The country's lower 48 states had an average July temperature of just under 25 degrees Celsius. This breaks the record set during the country's 1936 Dust Bowl disaster, which temporarily turned paddocks into barren wastelands. Sydney's weather, sunny today and a top of 21 degrees. Hamish.
0: Tony, have you been to Tassie in recent years?
1: Oh, when the kids were a little bit younger, we got a camper van and tootled around for about 2 weeks. It was fantastic. Great way to see Tasmania.
0: Yeah, okay. What does tootling involve?
1: Going slowly. Stopping a lot. Because you can. Staying at campgrounds. Walking a lot. It was beautiful.
0: Yeah, I dream of slow travel. I just love going slowly. I don't like, you know, people like move every day or two. I just like sitting still.
1: I absolutely agree.
0: Tony, thank you very much.
2: This is 702 ABC Sydney.
3: Mornings with Hamish McDonald.
0: Andrew in Potts Point says, stop calling it the Apple Isle. It hasn't been called that for years. It's called the Holiday Isle. Is that so? Have they changed from the Apple Isle? I thought they used to have like an apple on the logo of Tasmania. Is it no longer the Apple Isle? We'll find out from Turtle in just a minute. A little bit of news to update you on. You may have heard a story about the South Australian Premier announcing a nine-month-long inquiry, a Royal Commission, in fact, into artificial intelligence after returning from a trip to the United States where he met the tech developers. He says the Royal Commission will examine future approaches to tech and to policies around it. The Premier here in New South Wales has been asked about it this morning and whether New South Wales might follow suit. Here's his answer.
4: No, we're not considering a Royal Commission. It is fast-moving technology, and over the last week alone, we've announced a range of initiatives to keep pace with the change in technology, but we have to live side by side with it. It's not possible to say that this won't impact every aspect of our commercial life, our civic life, politics. Hopefully we can harness it so it does good, but where it affects institutions, we have to take action.
0: That's the Premier Chris Minns talking a short time ago. It's 25 minutes to 11. Let's head travelling.
5: I've been everywhere, man. Cross the deserts bare, man. I've breathed the mountain air, man. Of travel, I've had my share, man. I've been everywhere. Been to Tullamore, Seymour.
0: Our travel man, Michael Turtle, has just arrived back from Tassie. Very good morning to you, Turtle.
6: Good morning.
0: So, can we call it the Apple Isle? Andrew in Potts Point is very upset about this.
6: It's a good point. I do, but I feel like, you know, when you're a travel writer, you sort of have to have a bit of variety. You can't say Tasmania every sentence. So I call it the Apple Isle, but now that sort of point's been brought up, I don't think I did see them call it that. I didn't see them call it the Holiday Isle either, though. So, I don't know, it's all about marketing, isn't it? Tasmania's got that great marketing slogan at the moment, come down for air, which I think kind of captures it. I think that's a cute way to describe it. But yeah, apples, there's lots of fruit down there. Maybe the Maybe the new slogan could be, "Where the bloody hell are you, Zoo?" I'll suggest that one.
0: I hope you didn't spend too long coming up with that one. 1-300-222-702 is the number. What would you like to hear from listeners this morning?
6: Look, we're going to talk about Tassie. I've been a few times, but I certainly aren't going to pretend to be an expert on Tasmania. So I'm really curious to hear about the sort of lesser known places. There's a lot of wilderness there in Tasmania. There's a lot of small towns. I reckon there are some real gems there that I can't talk about from personal experience, but I'm sure some of our listeners have been there and have got some tips. So bring it on. If you've been to Burnie, to Maria Island, to the Southwest Conservation Area, that huge big national park they've got there. Bring it on. I want to hear all about that.
0: 1-300-222-702 is the number. Turtles here. And we're talking Tassie, the Apple Isle, or otherwise Andrew and Potts Point. You're very welcome to make the case for the switch to the Holiday Isle. It doesn't feel or sound as catchy to me, the Holiday Isle, but there we go. Sarah's here from Mossman. Very good morning to you, Sarah.
7: Hi, Hamish. How are you?
0: Yeah, very well, thank you. So 2018 was your first trip there. Tell us about it.
7: We only went for, I think it was 3 days, and we went and stayed in the middle of Hobart, and we kind of got there, and I don't know, it just felt like everything just kind of clicked into place. It was just like, this is just the most beautiful spot. The weather, the architecture, the kind of cultural feel of the place was just, we had a great time. And we went back a few times. We sort of got to the point where we were ready to sell up our family home in Sydney. And without going into, too many kind of details, we just went, let's kind of make the big decision and buy down in Hobart, which we did about a year ago. Not quite ready to move down yet, unfortunately, but we'll get there in the end. So
0: you love it so much you're moving there?
7: We are, yes.
0: Wow.
7: Yes.
0: Yeah. Okay. That's a very big decision to leave Sydney.
7: It is a big decision. Yep. It is. I don't like Sydney in summer. My husband, he sort of doesn't dislike the heat quite as much as me, but he doesn't love it. And every summer I'm like, oh, I can't do another summer in Sydney. So the weather's part of it. The affordability's part of it. So having said that, we're not quite ready yet. There are still, kind of family commitments keeping us here, but We are edging closer.
0: Okay.
7: Hopefully.
0: So, Turtle, did you meet many Sydney siders in Tassie?
6: So many. It's obviously there are lots of locals, lots of hardcore Taswegians who have been there for generations, and will tell you about the fact they've been there for generations. But
7: yes,
6: a lot of people that have moved down there as well from places like Melbourne and Sydney.
7: Yeah, there's definitely a bit of a kind of you're a mainlander vibe. So I don't think all the locals welcome the mainlanders. I think what they consider, probably understandably to be, like a cashed up mainlander coming and buying the houses. There is definitely a housing crisis there, like there is everywhere. So it's definitely a factor. And there's definitely, I think there's a bit of a tale of two cities a little bit going on. There's kind of old, I guess kind of old Tassie or old Hobart and new Hobart. It's not without its issues. I don't think the health system's in a great state. There's a lot of division over the stadium build and the amount of money that's sort of costing. So, it's, like everywhere, it's not without its issues, but it's just an easier place to live. It's just easier to kind of be in, whether it's the weather or just getting around or I understand it's not for everyone. It's a long way away. It's not easy to get back to other places when you're there, but on sort of balance, we figured, let's do it.
0: Sarah, it does sound like you're pretty much ready to go. Thanks for your call this morning. 1-300-222-702 is the number. On the text line, a question for you, Turtle. Did you visit the wall in the wilderness near the Derwent Bridge, a remarkable life's work. Did you happen to get there, Terts?
6: I didn't. That sounds amazing. I'd love to hear more about that if that person wants to call in us about it.
0: I think we tried to go there when we were heading towards Lake St. Clair. I think it's somewhere towards the bottom end of the overland track, but it was quite difficult to get to, maybe. Anyway, if you have been to the wall, let us know, 1300 222 702. And Di says, look, it is definitely the Apple Isle because it is physically shaped like an apple, which I agree with. 1300 222 702. Tim's here from Balmain. And Tim, Deb got in touch earlier talking about her wonderful honeymoon where they only ate 2-minute noodles. And yes, you've got a follow-up to that.
8: Well, look, I just wanted to say, I'm sure that most people would understand that the culinary standards there have skyrocketed and are absolutely sensational, but just don't try and do it on a Monday or a Tuesday, or indeed sometimes a Wednesday. It's you have to be a little bit careful, because there is a certain amount of closure, and we got caught out last year where we have 4 days, and I think we only managed to get into one restaurant once because the rest of them were shut.
0: Wow.
8: But that was in no way clouded the trip. You mentioned the wall. We were there actually to do a walk on Maria Island, which was a fantastic experience. It's a national park, but there is one company that's allowed to do very, very light touch camping on there. And I can highly recommend that, one from one end to the other. And I can confirm that wombat poo is indeed cubular. And we then went to Lake St. Clair, as you've clearly done, and that it was just sensational. And we actually watched the people coming to the end of the overland track there, and looked at each other and said, "Don't think we'll be doing that." A lot of shattered human beings at the end of that track. But we'd never heard of the wall, and we just drove past it and went in, and we were just gobsmacked.
0: So what actually is it?
8: Look, it's a life's work of one man carving what he would suggest is a sort of, I guess, history of Australia. I mean, it's really hard to explain. It's, you imagine a warehouse about 50 meters long, and the walls are just completely covered in carvings. And it's all lots of different scenes from all parts of ancient and recent Australian history. You look at it and you think, how did I not know about this? But there's something about it that I can't quite put my finger on it, but it's, I don't know, it wasn't quite as welcoming and as embracing as it might have been, put it that way.
0: Okay. Thanks for sharing. Tim, appreciate your call this morning. Turtle, did you come across this, the closures, the midweek closures?
6: You know what I came across was, I was there sort of Wednesday till Sunday, is actually it gets really busy on the weekend. So many people are going down there at the moment in winter that it was hard to make reservations and bookings for some of the top restaurants because they were booked out. Look, there's lots to eat there in Hobart, I've got to say. And, I was in Hobart mainly for this trip, the 5 days I was there, and can I just tell you about my favourite dining experience?
0: Please do.
6: It was not on a Monday or a Tuesday. It was available. It was a tiny little place. Oh, a place isn't even the right word. It's a tiny little experience called Scarpetta. And this is somebody's house. It's a teacher. He's been a teacher most of his life, but he loves cooking, inspired by his Italian heritage. He has all these dishes. And every couple of weeks or so, it's not every night, just every so often, opens up this gorgeous house in North Hobart to 12 people who sit around this long dining table that is in the open plan kitchen. And you can see him making the meals, bringing them over. It was 9 courses of fine dining style dishes. We had matching Tasmanian wines with each of them. I thought we were going to be there for a few hours. 6 hours it took, just
0: wow,
6: because we were having such, it probably didn't have to, but we were just having such a good time. Everyone chatting, everyone eating, everyone drinking, as he sort of like talked about his history, talked about the different dishes we were having. It was one of those sort of experiences that I think I'll be thinking about for a while. So if you are planning a trip to Hobart, look up Scarpetta and see one of the dates where he opens up his house for this meal is available.
0: Maybe he got more than he expected with you turning up and drinking all his wine total for 6 hours. 1-300-222-702 is the number you're listening to Mornings on 702. We're talking travel in Tassie this week. And just to help us settle this question about whether we can call it the Apple Isle, Rick Goddard is here, who's the host of ABC Breakfast in Hobart. Good morning to you, Rick.
9: Hi, Hamish. Scott Petters. That's my mate, Ivano.
6: Yes. Okay. Yes,
0: oh, so Ivano. You know the guy?
6: Yeah.
9: It's Hobart. Of course I know him. Yeah, that's how it goes. He broke free from math teaching to live his dream. It's such a beautiful story. The apples, Hamish, all got pulled up when I moved here in the 2000s and the industry collapsed. So, you know, there's still cider and stuff. But in terms of identity, I think the people pushing back are right. We have moved on.
0: Okay. And so is it called the Holiday Isle? Is that the new branding?
9: No, that kind of harks back to the caravanning with mum and dad days. So I've had a look at a few license plates. There's your natural state. There's explore the possibilities. No one believes in those marketing slogans. Come down for air is what people talk about. It's the clarity of the place. It's obviously had the whole art thing. So people are coming here really. They're not coming for apples. They're coming for festivals. They're coming for Beaker Street, which is on at the moment, Science Art Festival, which, by the way, I'm getting married at the end of. That's the closing event if you'd like to pop down.
0: What?
9: On sale. Yeah,
0: what?
9: Yeah. Long story, Hamish, but that's what we're like down here. It'll happen here first now.
0: Rico,
9: you know, that's what's changed.
0: I think we do need an explanation. So you're getting married on Sunday as part of the festival.
9: Yeah, it's the closing event of the Beaker Street Festival. So it's called a second act. So there's a little talk about the neuroscience of second chances. And then my fiance, my Linda Pertell, and I will be walking down the aisle with our family. We've got 150 family coming and whoever from the festival rocks up to watch.
0: Okay.
9: Because we're just amplifying the love in our shameless second wedding. Because if you're going to go twice, we feel we should go hard.
0: But hang on. So your second wedding to each other, or you've both been married previously?
9: We've been through it, you know, through it.
0: Okay.
9: And we're doing it again, which is like obviously mad, but it's evidence-based. So it belongs in a science festival.
0: Wow. I mean, there must be just months worth of content that you're getting out of this for the ABC Breakfast Show in Hobart, Rick.
9: It's unbelievable. So it's been a lot of fun and it's nearly over. We did give some tickets away to listeners who told us about their second chance. So it's great. But coming back to the Tassie thing, like in terms of identity, it's just making great things that are really authentic. Like that's the kind of voice they're trying to put out there. So whether it's our festivals, whether it's food, whether it's those experiences like Scarpetta, that we're certainly more than caravanning with mum and dad and having an apple. And when I moved here to run a theatre company, people were like, it's cold and there's apples and it will ruin your career. That was the image.
0: And
9: I don't feel like that's the image anymore. When I go to Sydney, people are like, oh, wonderful, we went there to the Mona. You know, or people are desperate to come. It's definitely on their radar in a way. I don't think it was 20-whatever years ago that was.
0: I mean, Turtle's going to be frustrated with me because we haven't really explored where he went.
6: That's fine. This is much better. Keep going, Rick. That's
9: but,
6: great.
9: But that's right.
6: But Rick, I did go to the Mona, though, by the way.
9: Yeah, the Mona. And did you go to the Fronisterion?
6: Oh, yes. I wanted to talk about that.
0: What is it?
6: If Hamish gives me a chance to talk about my trip.
9: Hamish, like, imagine seeing a real Shakespeare first folio and being able to flip through it.
0: Okay.
9: That's what you can do at the new Mona Library, the Fronisterion, which is the greatest temple to books. It's like the Library of Alexandria level. It's unbelievable.
0: Okay. So you, but what you have, presumably you have to put gloves on, do you, to flick through this?
6: Oh, good question. No, because they have digitized it, but they've digitized it in this incredible way that you sort of use a button or a knob and you sort of physically flip through the digitization of the book. So the real one is sitting there right next to you. You can see it, and then you can kind of just read it and go back and forth and flip fast, flip slow. It's quite an incredible little way to sort of read an ancient book like that. Was that okay, Rick? And then
9: Yeah. They spent months on things like getting the whoosh of the pages right.
0: Well, Rick,
9: and the heft.
0: We appreciate you giving us a few minutes of your time in your wedding week, your second wedding week.
9: Okay.
0: Good luck on Sunday.
9: Thanks. I've got to go get my Botox and the spray tan. So no, that's a joke. But yeah, come along.
0: Something gives me the feeling that's not a joke. Rick, thank you very much. That's Rick Goddard there, who's the ABC Hobart Breakfast presenter. Turtle is here talking travel.
6: Am I?
0: Go on, Turtle. Where did you go?
6: No, the Fronterstarian. Actually, let me just tell you a little bit more about the Fronterstarian, because that was one of the things I really wanted to highlight. Yeah, Mona. So Mona, everyone knows, you know, the amazing art gallery. I'd never been before. It is incredible, just as a by the by. You know, people talk about going to Florence to see the Uffizi, or to Paris to see the Louvre, or New York to see the Met. People from around the world should be travelling to Hobart to see Mona, an incredible art gallery if you've never been before. And then the library just opened a couple of months ago. This is what is called the Fronterstarian, because, you know, Mona can't just call something a library, can they? So Fronterstarian is an ancient Greek word for place of deep thinking. And so it's got 30,000 books in this library, including rare ones, but also just lots of other ones you might have in your library. David Walsh's collection, basically. But, you know, only losers use the Dewey Decimal System. Oh, no, this is not that kind of library. It's all sort of arranged by theme. You know, one idea leads to another idea, which leads to another idea. So even exploring the books in this beautifully designed library is quite extravagant. And the one feature they've got in just a section of it that they're gradually going to roll out is super cool. You go up and you hover your hand over a book. You don't have to touch it. It sort of uses cameras to realize you're doing this. You hover your hand over a book, and then the whole bookshelf lights up. It goes a whole bunch of different colors. And then there might be about 10 spotlights that point to related books to the one that you're holding your hand over. So you can go and say, I'm really interested in this book. You hold your hand over it, and the shelf tells you, here are the other 10 that are sort of related somehow. Go and have a look at wow, these ones as well. It's
0: that
6: really cool.
0: Very cool.
6: Yeah, it's awesome.
0: Although someone has just been in touch saying, we went to Tassie and discovered that Mona is closed on a Tuesday. So we missed out. 1-300-222-702 is the number. Ian's here from the Central Coast. Good morning.

0: Good morning, Hamish.
1: So tell me about your trip with your wife. Where you went to a part of Tassie I've never heard of.
0: No, well, so we had an aborted trip due to COVID in 2021, and I work overseas, so we normally travel overseas. So we finally found a week in May to travel to Tasmania, or 9 days, and we did the usual Hobart and Bishano and all those sorts of things. But then we worked our way up to Penguin up in the north. It's sort of between Burnie and Devonport, if my geography is correct in there, and it was just fantastic. A couple of days on an Airbnb there, which sort of overlooks the water. Yeah, it was May, but we actually managed to go for a swim. Beautiful hiking in these mountains that were behind, and some great cafes. And I don't know why we ended up in Penguin, but we did, and we really, really enjoyed it. And it, coincidentally, we didn't know, but the Airbnb we stayed at the very end, when we talked to the people that owned it in there, it was actually a retired GP from the Central Coast.
1: Okay.
0: Moved there about a year or so ago. So I'd really encourage people to also get out, or turtle to get out and work his way up. But the other thing is, I'm not a food snob, but my goodness, some of the food was fantastic. We had the world's best vanilla slice in a place called Ross. We bought back like 6 slabs of pepper brie. From the Salamanca market.
1: Ian, have you got a job with the tourism board?
0: No, maybe I should offer myself, but it was just fantastic in there. So explore Tasmania. We'll be going back and taking our adult sons with us, that's for sure.
1: Thank you for encouraging Turtle to get out of his shell.
0: My funny.
1: Let's see you, Ian. Kath Robinson is here. You've been to Tassie?
2: I love it. Can't get enough of it.
1: Oh, really?
2: Oh, just, it's beautiful. Last trip we did, we flew into Lonnie, and then, you know, so local now, I call it Lonnie. They probably don't. Launceston. Went through Pyangana to do the cheese there, and then went to Fraser-Nay, Bishano to see the penguins. It's just stunning. It's so beautiful. We did the walls of Jerusalem National Park. But the food, I agree with your last call, the food's exceptional. It's an explosion of taste wherever you go.
1: Gloria's here from Robertson. Very good morning, Gloria.
3: Good morning, Hamish. How are you?
1: I'm very well. How on earth have you got 4.5 months to go travelling around Tasmania?
3: Because I'm 70.
1: Did you have a good time?
3: Oh, I had a ball. I only got back yesterday. I'm just unpacking. And, yeah, it was lovely. So I'm the bane of my children's lives because I never got anywhere for a short time.
1: Well, so, it seems like a good use of your time, to be honest.
3: Oh, it's wonderful. The only regret I had is I didn't pack my passport, and I needed my passport to do voluntary work in a school because I needed to get working with vulnerable people.
1: Yeah.
3: I've got that in New South Wales, but it's a different country, you know.
1: Gloria, welcome home. Thanks for calling in. Total 4.5 months. Would you do it?
4: I reckon I could, actually. And you know what? This is what the Tasmanian Tourism Board would love me to say. Do it in winter because there's so much going on. I mean, I'm sort of half kidding. Like, summer's beautiful to do all the trekking and stuff. But in all seriousness, winter time, there are all these cool events. I was there for Whiskey Week, which I'll tell you about off air. But I did a lot of whiskey tastings last week, so that was super fun as well. There's always something happening. I had a friend that went down to run the Festival of Voices a month or so ago, a whole sort of festival dedicated to choirs and singing and stuff. So there actually is a whole lot to do. You could spend 4 months there very easily.
1: Kath Robinson, do you know what a Tassie tuxedo is?
2: Oh, I heard you this morning. It's the puffer jacket. I'm a little concerned about where your mind went, though, to begin with. Ugg boots and nothing else. Seriously.
1: Well, I was trying to imagine what a Tassie tuxedo would be.
2: Yeah, I hadn't heard of it either.
1: Do you know what one is, Turtle?
4: I do now. Yeah, I heard of that as well.
2: Yeah.
4: There were a lot of puffers, I can tell you that. I got a text message from my guide when I was still on the plane saying, like, oh, we'll be waiting for your arrivals. And the little old lady with grey hair and a purple puffer jacket. I get there, there are multiple little old ladies with grey hair and purple puffer jackets. Anyway.
1: A fleet of them awaiting your arrival. Yeah. Kath, what have you got coming up on Arvos?
2: We don't have any tuxedos of that nature, but we are talking about your suburb, and are you your suburb's reputation? There's a story in the Herald today which has the headline, "Everyone has the wrong idea about my suburb. Our village is much more than you think."
1: Got it.
2: So we just sort of want to find out,

0: Do you reflect your suburb or use something a lot more and a lot deeper? And is your suburb getting a bad rap?
1: Yeah, okay. So there are defining features of suburbs, aren't
0: there? Yeah. Well, you know, you can think about them. And they're stereotypes a lot of the time.
1: Yeah, okay.
0: I mean, totally. I think you called me a soccer mum once.
1: Did I?
0: Yes.
1: Were you taking your kids to soccer?
0: Quite possibly.
1: Totally, you your suburb?
2: I mean, I live in King's Cross, so talk about stereotypes. I mean, I probably am, actually.
1: Out every night.
0: Yeah,
2: exactly. Gentrifying.
0: Well, to be fair, I think when I was out with Hamish not long ago, you did happen to walk past and join us.
2: You did. That's so true.
1: that's correct. Yeah. We went for a drink in King's Cross.
0: Yes.
1: And Turtle wandered past and sat down.
0: Yes.
2: That was fun.
0: You owe us a wine.
2: Yeah, I do.
1: Kath, have a great show.
0: Thank you.
1: Turtle, we'll see you next week. Are you off again or are you back?
2: I'm in Kazakhstan next week, so let's see if we can connect while I'm there.
1: Wow.
2: Yeah.
1: Okay.
0: I'm dying to go to the stands.
2: That'd be fun, eh?
0: Yeah.
1: Well, we'll look forward to hearing about that. Take your Tassie tux.
2: Yeah, okay.
1: Thanks for your company this morning here on 702 Mornings. We'll be back same time tomorrow. You can catch Kath, the Savo, wanting to hear all about your suburb and whether you fit the stereotype. My mind's running wild now about what the stereotype of the different,
0: what do you think you're, if I was to say eastern suburbs of Sydney, what are the stereotypes that jump out at you?
1: Activewear.
0: You could say the same for the North Shore, I'd say.
1: I reckon Sydney is an active West city, to be honest.
0: I think it knows no boundaries. Not a bad thing.
1: 1-300-222-702 is the number. Get in touch early. We're back same time tomorrow morning. But right now it is news time. It's 11 o'clock.
3: When it's on the agenda,
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7: It's 11 o'clock. Good morning. Tony Matthews with ABC News. The federal government has announced it's rolling out vaccines to protect native animals from the H5 strain of bird flu. Last week, authorities confirmed the first mass mortality event involving Australian wildlife after the virus reached the country's shores earlier this year. Dozens of birds have already contracted the flu. Agriculture Minister Julie Collins says the states and territories will immunise priority bird species in captivity.
8: The priority species will be identified based on vulnerability to the H5 bird flu and the potential conservation impact, informed as always by scientific advice.
7: New South Wales police say a man has died after stabbing himself while officers were executing a search warrant this morning at a home in the Blue Mountains. Police say the 41-year-old stabbed himself as officers entered the bedroom of the home in Lura. Paramedics were called, but the man died at the scene. A critical incident investigation is now underway. Pilots say airport staffing decisions made during the COVID pandemic are now impacting services at Sydney Airport and other hubs around the country. Authorities are examining whether a shortage of air traffic controllers contributed to two recent near misses in Sydney. Air Services Australia says it's training more than 90 new controllers. But Captain Steve Cornell from the Australian and International Pilots Association says the industry is playing catch up.
9: Well, I think it's fair to say that at the moment the aviation system in Australia more broadly is under a significant amount of stress. And that's arisen as a result of decisions made during the COVID period where a significant number of air traffic controllers were allowed to retire early, were paid to go early, and we're seeing the results of those flowing through now.
7: Plans for a new public square in Sydney's CBD have been unveiled at an estimated $150 million price tag. Tamsin Buckle has the details.
10: The first designs for the new Town Hall Square include a plaza surrounded by Australian gum trees, as well as a large screen for community events. The City of Sydney Council estimates its design, demolition works and construction will cost $150 million. Seven buildings currently on its site across from the Sydney Town Hall will be removed to make way for the square. Mayor Clover Moore says it will increase views of nearby heritage buildings.
11: People are then going to be able to have a really good view of the very beautiful heritage buildings, the Town Hall, Queen Victoria Building.
10: Demolition is expected to begin in 2028 for a 2031.

0: Around 6 o'clock yesterday morning to a home on the Ruins Way, where police were told a group broke into the property, stabbed a man living there and stole two cars. The 37-year-old man was taken to Port Macquarie Base Hospital, where he remains in a stable condition. Police say about 10 minutes later, officers saw the alleged offenders driving the stolen cars on Maclay Valley Way at Kempsey, but were unable to apprehend them. Detective Inspector Mark Rogers says police are looking through CCTV footage.
1: I can assure you that our police will be, our number one priority will be locating these people and arresting them.
0: Anyone with information is asked to call police.
2: And Matilda's great. Tamika Yallop has joined Wellington Phoenix for the upcoming A-League women's soccer season. The 35-year-old has announced she's leaving Brisbane Roar to play in New Zealand to be closer to her family. Yallop has played the most matches for Brisbane Roar and is also the team's leading goal scorer. Looking at the weather around the state, showers about the southern and central western slopes and ranges and adjacent inland plains, falling as snow showers on the Alpine and ACT ranges above 1,200 metres. The chance of showers elsewhere on and west of the ranges, fine along the coast. Sydney's weather, sunny today and a maximum of 21 degrees. Right now it's 19 degrees on the coast. It's also 19 in Penrith and the humidity is on 40%. Partly cloudy tomorrow, the slight chance of a shower and 20 degrees. ABC News.
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14: My guest today says she was the least likely candidate to be a ballerina ever. Mary McKendry was one of eight kids, growing up rough and tumble in the Queensland country town of Rockhampton. But there in a little timber hall with cattle trains rolling by outside, Mary discovered a talent for dance. That talent and an enormous amount of hard work and family support took her to the Royal Ballet School in London when she was just 16. Then on to becoming principal dancer with the London Festival Ballet and the Houston Ballet. It was in Houston that Mary fell in love with her dancing partner, Lee Xuyen Singh. The world got to know Lee's remarkable story from his biography, Mao's Last Dancer, which was turned into a feature film showing his journey from a poor kid in rural China to defecting to the USA and becoming an internationally celebrated dancer. In Houston, Mary and Lee married and had their first child, a beautiful daughter named Sophie. Everything seemed perfect. But when Sophie was 16 months old, their lives turned upside down. Hi, Mary.
15: Hi.
14: Take me back to Rocky, where you grew up. Your dad was an architect. What kind of house did he build for the family?
15: Oh, the house was ingenious, actually, because he adored children. I think even would have gone on to have more, but I think Coralie was like, I've definitely had enough. So we had dormitories with little gaps underneath and no doors, so no one could slam their fingers. So there was only a door on the toilet and the bathroom door. Otherwise, it was all open and there was a little gap at the top, a little gap at the bottom, and louvers so that we're always catching a breeze.
14: You mustn't have had much privacy then, Mary. If there's no doors and gaps in the walls.
15: No privacy. No one had a towel. You know, if there was a toothbrush there, you just grabbed it. And lucky if you got a towel, or pass me a towel, or there's one left on the floor, because Coralie was very genteel and she was not military. She wanted beautiful things, but it was really difficult with that many children. And often on a Saturday, I'd feel a bit sorry for her and I'd go and make the beds and make it on. And then the boys would come and run all over them. So we were defeated.
14: Well, how many boys and how many girls?
15: Five boys, three girls.
14: What were mealtimes like at your place?
15: Actually, quite ordered. Coralie was always produced a beautiful meal and we were served tallest to smallest, except when one time the youngest said, you know, the only thing I want for my birthday is to be first in line for the pork crackling.
14: Oh, he'd always missed out.
15: Yeah, because he was the smallest.
14: So your mum would be there serving, you know, one by one down the line.
15: That's right.
14: Would she sit down and join you, or did she ever get to stop?
15: No, she'd sit in the corner. She had a rocking chair and she'd have a claret.

0: she'd sit there and wait for Neil, and he would walk in and go, "Splendid children." And he always said "splendid children" because the meal was over. So, and we all thought we were splendid as well. And we had benches, not chairs, so we couldn't swing back and fall over. So that was another one. And a countertop separated, so the children were separated when they were served their meals. So that was all from Dad. And Mum had like an 8-burner stove.
1: In all that hubbub, Mary, did she sometimes forget to make everyone's school lunches on time?
0: Oh, often. And we'd be so excited because we'd think, oh, maybe she's going to go to the Melbourne Fish Bar and give us fish and chips. And then sometimes she'd just forget completely and we thought, oh, no, we have to go up to the Nuns and tell them we didn't have lunch. And we didn't want to tell them because we were so embarrassed for Mum because she was such an angel. And then they'd give us sort of dreadful green milk and, oh.
1: Green milk?
0: Yeah, so it was like a lime colouring. Ugh.
1: What kind of car did your parents drive you all about in the early days?
0: In the early days, Mum had a blue Hillman, and I remember because Dad, I think, was running for Parliament, and we had to run around and give out all the brochures, and Dad took out the back seat so we could fit 5 standing in the back, and Jerry always could sit in the front and hold one of the babies. And that meant until finally he, I think we had a Valiant or something, and 4 or 5 could lay in the back. But then he got the first dry cleaning van and fitted it out for us all to sit.
1: As the McKendry clan bus.
0: McKendry clan. And we went all over Australia. We drove all the way down to Sydney and that. We'd, you know, head off at 3 o'clock in the morning. So the first stop was 4 hours later for a barbecue, which was in the back of the van as well. And, yeah, we thought that was great. We could pass the babies from one to the other. No seat belts.
1: I'm glad you all made it back home.
0: We did.
1: One night your mum was all dressed up to go out to the Catholic ball. What happened when you kids got on the trampoline?
0: Oh, it wasn't one of those large trampolines. It was just small, and there was accidents always happening. I did break my wrist when I went through the corner one. But Paddy, who... he will say today, he was just accident prone because number 7, I suppose we weren't really looking out for him, and he wasn't that tiny. He was a bit unco, Paddy, and he fell on the trampoline and the kids screamed, and Mum was in a beautiful angel-like dress and we thought she looked amazing, and there was blood pouring everywhere and he lost his 6 front teeth.
1: He lost 6 teeth?
0: Yes, on that trampoline.
1: Poor Paddy.
0: Yeah. Well, we were often at the hospital with a broken arm or split lip or standing on a nail, tetanus, and then Dad would say, 1, go 7, all of you, off you go.
1: What about Paddy's altar serving outfit? What happened to that?
0: Oh, he apparently got caught the, you know, a candle wax on the bottom of the altar, altar boy, and Dom was with him in his costume. He's like, "Paddy, knock that out.
1: Your dress is on fire.
0: Your dress is on fire." So church was always a comedy, actually. And it was just who could, because we used to have this song called Embarrasser. We'd say embarrasser, and we'd start singing under our breath if one of the children had embarrassed the family, and then we'd insult them even more, you know.
1: So how did you come to start ballet lessons in the midst of all that, Mary?
0: Well, through a friend of my mum's that I went to the local Catholic school with suggested, and she was very beautiful and angelic, this girl, looking like a little ballerina with long blonde hair. And she suggested to Mum that she was taking her to ballet and would I like to go with as well. And I was 8 and Mum thought that would be great, her out on a Saturday morning, and maybe she'd learn a bit of grace or something, not football. And, you know, because I could be running. Dad had this sort of V ripple roof as well, and we could run from the top of the stairs down the aluminium ripple roof and jump from that onto the trampoline.
1: Oh my goodness, yeah. No wonder you were ending up in hospital.
0: Yeah, it was, yeah, pretty wild. So I think Mum was hoping. So then she picked me up on that Saturday morning, And I went to my first ballet class and I had my big, heavy, wild hair. And Mum bought me some black ballet shoes because that's all you could get in Rockhampton. I turned up and all the little girls, they were like 5 and 6 and I was like 8, 8 and a half. And they all had their white dresses and pink sashes and pink ballet shoes. So this was not going well to start with, but I didn't care. And, you know, I jumped in the air to some music and I just thought, oh, this is it.
1: What has all that running around and jumping with your brothers actually stood you in good stead for ballet?
0: Yeah, well, I think there's a misconception about ballerina being soft and sweet and all that. In fact, you have to be incredibly strong physically to survive a career. And I actually had all of that from running, swimming, you know, cycling to and from school, walking to and from school, you know, all of that.
1: What was your teacher like in Rockhampton?
0: Oh, so prim and proper. She did walk down the back of us on the bar and often sat in the chair, mostly sat in the chair. She had a beautiful, often pastel, beautiful pastel dresses, stockings and soft shoes, beautiful black hair, white skin like the typical ballerina. But the knowledge that she, I don't know how she, you know, she got these amazing reel-to-reel tapes. We did Oliver, we did Mame, we did Jungle Drums, we did, I mean, Scottish dancing, Irish dancing. Someone said the other day, which one of us did the Latvian dance? And someone said, I did. I mean, we found out where I did the Norwegian. You know, we didn't even know where Norway was. And then we did a Polish group. And she invented all these things and then found music on reel-to-reel tapes, which I think her mother must have helped. Her mother was English, so they must have come out and stopped on the ships when they came down. And so she was very English.
1: And did she see something in you early on, do you think?
0: She definitely saw I was wild. But she definitely saw I had, there's a thing in dance called elevation and it's quite rare, particularly in girls. So when you see someone with that amazing elevation,
1: and
0: which
1: what
0: is a jump,
1: it's
0: a jump. So naturally for me, I could just spring. And it's sort of you can teach it, but you need to have a certain body type and sort of strength and certain musicality. And it's unusual, you know, you don't get them everywhere, and certain ballets require that ballon, and she could see that, but she could see a lot of other problems at the same time. But she sort of pushed me forward very quickly, and then when I was 15, she talked to my parents about me going to London and the Royal Ballet School, and they were a little, I don't think my mother was surprised. My mother could see I had talent because she was a pianist, not a professional pianist, but she went up to her letters in music. So she could see I was musical. She could see I had some kind of stage presence. So they thought, well, that wasn't a bad idea. I mean, I could go if it didn't work, I could come back.
1: Mm. Before you got to that stage, as you started becoming more serious with your dance training, who took you to class in the morning?
0: Oh, my father, he would come and he'd wake me up because Dad couldn't wait to get out of the house because otherwise he'd have the school and the breakfast, you know, and I often had the 40 pieces of toast, so I was grateful to go to ballet as well. Someone would have the egg beater with the, you know, the silver spoon with the Milo, and then Mum would do bacon and eggs. And then you go and try to fire your underpants or your socks in the laundry. Our laundry room was as big as the kitchen. You know, at 9, I think I was ironing some of the boys' shirts too. So Dad would wake me.
1: Would you have breakfast together, the
0: yeah,
1: two of
0: then,
1: you?
0: Then Dad would either cook me a little steak or a lamb chop or a piece of fish. Yeah, lovely.
1: Was that because you were using all that energy dancing?
0: No, I just think that's what Dad did. So
1: steak
0: I had
1: and
0: the
1: lamb
0: same. He didn't really ask questions. He just, he was just there and kind and lovely. And often he would pick us up from ballet and Miss Hansen had a terrible habit of keeping us all an hour late, and all the parents would be steaming outside and Dad would be there so quite happy to have peace and time to think about his architecture or whatever. And we'd get in the car and he'd go, hello, beautifuls. And the girls would be so excited it was Neil because they knew that he would stop and give them a Coke on the way home. So
1: when you started competing as a dancer, Mary, how nervous did your mum get watching you in those competitions?
0: Oh, early on, I'm not sure she ever expected anything, so it wasn't too bad. But she was just the most hopeless sort of stage mother. A, she couldn't do my hair, so I banned her already. I mean, she couldn't do my hair at home, let alone for a ballet stage. So I sent her out. And then my little sisters started as well. And I was like, oh, I'll take over that. So she was just nervy, I think, from the very first ballet exam, because she'd take me to her hairdresser to have my hair done for the exam. And I walked in, it was all bouffant. No, and they all had it down.
1: Even I know you're not meant to do that.
0: I know,
1: for ballet.
0: But she didn't know that. So it was
1: huge. You had a beehive.
0: Yeah, terrible. And so I knew she just wasn't good. And she was, you know, she was quite, you know, very gentle. And it was like, oh, hopeless.
1: Get out of my way.
0: Yeah, so she stayed very far in the front.
1: Mm. So as you say it, at just 16, you were accepted into this very prestigious Royal Ballet School and you flew off from Rockhampton to London. Who came to see you off at the airport?
0: Oh, that was a very sad day because all the children were in line again. I think we just naturally fell into line. And so one of us were leaving, but also our friends, the Agnews, they still remember that day as well. And they were lined up behind because everyone, we always assumed everyone had 6 and 7 children because you'd have Christmas Day and there'd be 17 sitting around, you know, which we thought was normal. So everybody remembers that day and, you know, particularly Dom, because I was like his mother. They remember it very sadly. And I was sad as well. So Dad stayed with the children and Mum took me to Brisbane where I had to do my final exam. And then Dad met us there and then all the children were billeted out to different families.
1: And you set off for London. Did you feel ready for that next step as a teenager?
0: Oh, I couldn't wait. I absolutely couldn't wait. I didn't know what it was and I don't think London was prepared for me, the colonial. I didn't think we were colonials, but, you know, now when I think about it, my God, you know, from Rockhampton, really.
1: My guest on Conversations today is Mary Lee. Mary's memoir is called Mary's Last Dance. After 2 years at the Royal Ballet School, you were invited to join the London Festival Ballet, where Rudolf Nureyev was guest star and choreographer. What was it like watching him work?
0: Oh, amazing. I wasn't really invited. I think I really crashed into because I didn't audition because the Royal Ballet School, they were very, they looked after a certain few, but colonials really, they weren't really important. So I found out that there was an audition going on. And from a girl from the Royal Ballet School, because they seemed to know something, I said, well, I'm going to that as well. So I went to that and I didn't get into that audition. But what the ballet mistress remembered me from a performance that I, school performance I did at Covent Garden, because I did one of the lead character girls. And so in February, when Rudolph was creating his first Romeo and Juliet, they needed more dancers. So she called me, my flatmates, and they went, Mary, they want you to go in. So I was like, yes. And so I went in to the studio and then Rudolph walked across the studio and then I did class every day for a week and they gave me a job at the end of that. And that was the Romeo and Juliet. And I was in that from the beginning and it was amazing experience. He was incredible. And that's the standard he set for us was just like, and of course we thought that was natural. We thought everybody had Romeo and Juliet. We had Georgiadis costumes. He took us to Australia. He took us to the Met. We had 19 curtain calls. He took us to France for 5 weeks, Paris. So this all by osmosis. So Rudolph knew me by name. He was sort of in and out with us really for the next 10 years. So it was incredible. In class every day.
1: What about nightclubs after you'd come off stage and some of those places? Where did he take you?
0: Oh, in New York, he took us to Studio 54. I mean, as you do.
1: And what was that like?
0: Oh, incredible. Because we had heard of Studio 54.
1: How does ballet dancing translate to disco dancing? Were you all lighting up the floor at Studio 54 as well?
0: Yeah, definitely. It's easy.
1: I think you were just 23 when you were cast as a lead in Swan Lake, Mary. What was going through your head like when you were there in the wings waiting to go on opening night? What's that like?
0: That ballet's fairly terrifying on any level. and it was a Saturday night, so it was a big deal. I had a beautiful partner, in fact, Australian dancer. His name was Jonathan Kelly, and he was very experienced, and I was very inexperienced. So, look, sometimes it's a blessing to be 23 because you actually really don't know that much. You think you do, but you actually don't. So I got through the ballet, and they were very proud of me, and my director was thrilled. And, you know, I'd just been made a principal, and it was a big opportunity. So he obviously, again, saw something in me and gave me pathways to develop actually as a dramatic ballerina.
1: Was that your particular strength?
0: Yeah, absolutely. And I swear it's from singing in all those funerals every week in the Catholic school, Nearer My God to Thee. They were fantastic because everyone goes to drama classes, but I think we had it every week, and bowing and kissing the bishop's ring and all of that. That's stage, isn't it?
1: Could your parents make that performance when you were the lead in Swan Lake?
0: Yes, and they came back with John Field, and they walked two flights of stairs to the dressing room. And, yeah, it was wonderful. They were wonderful when they came.
1: How did they fit into that ballet world?
0: Oh, well, my mother could fit in anywhere. And my father didn't really necessarily need to. He just loved the architecture and the beautiful pubs and going and talking politics to anyone that would listen. Because when my mother took me first to London, she was only 40. And she said it was on the plane, it was the first night's sleep she'd ever had in her life. And Neil kept poking her, apparently, to wake her up, to go, oh, here we are. She's like, I don't care. I need to sleep.
1: Mary, how did you first encounter the dancer Lee Xuan Sing?
0: So we were in London. We were performing at the Coliseum at the time, and Ben Stevenson had come and done Cinderella on our company, and I loved, he was just magical to work with, quite a genius actually, English genius, and he was the director of Houston Ballet, and their company was coming to London. And I was very interested in seeing what his company was like. So I snuck out in my lunch hour in a taxi, because no one should see you doing that. And I snuck in.
1: Well, it was seen to be a bit traitorous to your ballet, was it?
0: Yes, yes, yes. Oh, yeah, you couldn't do that. You wouldn't tell anyone. So I got a little black cab out to Goswell Coliseum to the Sadler's Wells, and I slinked into the seats. And Lee was doing a performance up there, and because Ben knew who I was, he used me a lot, and he was very interested in me. So it was fine for me to go there, because he kind of wanted me to go there. And then Lee saw me in the audience and came down and sat next to me, and I was trying to be incognito and hide, and he was like chatting. And I was like, I don't, you know, and I've got to get out of here. I've got to get back to work, because I had rehearsals in the afternoon. And so that was the first, and he thought I was very snobbish and odd, because he was trying to compliment me. He'd seen me perform the night before, and that Ben was sort of going on about, you know, raving a little bit about this particular Australian dancer. So that the dancers were very interested in me, because he didn't usually do that. So, and then 2 years later, I had decided that I wanted to leave. I wanted to work with Ben Stevenson, and I thought at 27, I thought I have to do it now or I'll never do it. So it was a big change, and I received a principal contract.
1: So this is moving from London to Houston.
0: Yeah, I was 27, just 27, and I got to Houston, and Lee was my partner, and we were doing Swan Lake at the City Centre in New York, and one of Ben's ballets called Peer Gynt, and it was just magical, because it, like having a partner in dance is the same as life. You know, it has to be, they have to be the right maturity. They have to be the right work ethic. They have to be the right size. You know, can't be too short, can't be too tall. Musically, they have to sort of feel it the same as you. So we really complimented each other. Lee was very, very calm, and I was not. So he found that interesting and I found that calming. So that was good.
1: And is that something, Mary, that you can kind of sense the first time you dance with someone, or does it take time to work out if you're simpatico?
0: No, it's immediate. Yeah, it's not, it doesn't happen very often. I danced with Kelvin Coe here in Australia. I did Giselle just before he, actually, I think he'd retired and he came back. And I literally just looked at Kelvin and we were a match made in heaven. And, yeah, so, and then there were a couple of others, a couple of Italians that I danced with as well, because often as you get to be a ballerina, you end up looking after the 21-year-olds and growing them up, or you, the older ones, end up looking after you. So it's not often you're both sort of right at the same time on trajectory for whatever reason. Yeah.
1: What ballet was it that changed the nature of your relationship with Lee?
0: Oh, I think that originally one of the first one was Peer Gynt, because I was Solveig and he was Peer. So we sort of had this romantic, well, the relationship on stage was romantic, and but no words were spoken. And there's a kiss at the in the end of the first act, and there's in the end of the second act, there's he comes back to you, and it's very romantic, and it's that Grieg music, the theme, and it's just

0: stunning. In fact, we played that for Lee's 50th. We had an opera singer come down the stairs from our house in Melbourne singing that song. And he said, "What is it?" And I said, "Oh, just hang on 2 seconds and you'll recognise." And he did. So that was nice.
1: How did he propose to you, Mary?
0: Oh, look, it wasn't very romantic, actually. He was away in Pittsburgh and his parents had come from China and I was looking after them. And I think he just sort of thought, if I don't grab hold of this girl, she could be gone, because I was a free spirit and was not really looking to be married. And I sort of think he was a bit mousy, but he had the audacity to ask. And I thought, well, this is going to be an interesting life, because I thought he was such an amazing, amazing man. And I mean, he'd only just learnt English, so there was a lot, you know, because when I met him, he could read a little, but not much. So I did teach him to read. And then, you know, he does have a serious brain, that man.
1: Was the fact that he wasn't a Catholic an issue for your family?
0: Not really, except that the one thing I wanted to do for my mother was to marry in a church. And I don't know if it seems silly now, but for me at the time, because she'd given me so much, it was really important to her. And Lee was like, "That's fine." So he was baptized.
1: So he converted.
0: Yep. Except that he had to have catechism lessons. And when he did ask about the Virgin Mary, the priest said, Father said, "I think you're ready."
1: No questions. Let's just move this along.
0: No questions.

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1: On Conversations today, my guest is the ballet dancer and teacher, Mary Lee. Mary began ballet classes in Rockhampton, then at just 16 set off for London, where she built a stellar career in dance. It was after Mary joined the Houston Ballet that she fell in love with her dancing partner, Lee Xuin Sing, whose memoir, Mao's Last Dancer, became an international bestseller. Mary has now written her own story. It's called Mary's Last Dance. And after the news headlines, she explains why she walked away from dancing once her and Lee's daughter, Sophie, was born. On ABC Radio, it's 28 minutes to midday.
2: Hello, Tony Matthews with the latest from the newsroom. The federal government has announced it's rolling out vaccines to protect native animals from the H5 strain of bird flu. Last week, authorities confirmed the first mass mortality event involving Australian wildlife after the virus reached the country's shores earlier this year. Venezuela's acting president has announced humanitarian aid for Colombia after a magnitude 7.4 earthquake shook the country. At least 100 people are dead and dozens more are missing. Venezuela is still reeling from a twin earthquake disaster less than 2 months ago. And the Premier has questioned the estimated $150 million cost of a new public square opposite Sydney's Town Hall. The City of Sydney Council has unveiled the first plans for the new Town Hall Square, including the demolition of seven buildings. ABC News.
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0: ballet dancer and teacher Mary Lee is my guest on Conversations today. I spoke with Mary in 2020, just after the publication of her memoir, Mary's Last Dance. So, Mary, you and Lee were married in Houston, and not long after, your daughter Sophie arrived. Who came to help look after her?
1: So I was desperate to go back to the stage, and I knew when I had a baby, you know, if I waited too long, you just can't. You can't get your body back. So Lee asked his parents if they would come and help look after Sophie, and I was so fine with that because I knew them, and they were beautiful. Not as well as I knew them when they left, but
0: they, so they lived in your house with you?
1: No, we had a little garage apartment at the back, and they lived in that, and Lee put up a little satellite TV because they didn't speak any English, and they were amazing. And Sophie was their only little girl because they had seven boys. And they were quite young, actually, under 60, and very fit. So, and they only had one child. So for them it was amusing. You know, it was wonderful. They loved it. And also they had had no time with their son.
0: Because
1: he left at 11. And so we'd go and stay, you know, but with always other children. So they had that opportunity to bond with him, which was really beautiful and really important for him as well. So he loved it. And I loved it too because they didn't understand a word I said.
0: So, dream-in-laws.
1: So I could say anything I wanted to across Lee at the table. I had no idea what I said, which was amazing. And they did all the washing, all my washing. And even if I didn't like it, I was so grateful. And she was the most amazing cook.
0: What sort of things did she make?
1: Well, just beautiful Chinese food, you know, beautiful bean shoots and tofu and dumplings. And, you know, I mean, I couldn't eat that much, but it was just such good food. And I didn't have, so the only thing I had to worry about was Sophie. And I knew she was loved.
0: You and Sophie and Lee and Lee's parents all came on a visit to Australia. What happened in Brisbane that made Lee in particular concerned about Sophie?
1: Yeah, well, we'd finished our final performance and my family had been to see us, and we performed at the Opera House in Sydney as well. So it was a really joyful occasion. My family got to meet Sophie, which was beautiful, and she was an easy child. And when the children were out playing and Lee came back quite concerned, saying that a red balloon popped. And I said, so what? And he said, well, all the children startled and Sophie didn't move. I said, so maybe she was, you know, looking at something else. So I thought nothing of it, but something plagued him. And when we went back to America, we went straight back to the pediatrician and requested a hearing test. And we had no idea what to expect. We thought, I don't know what we thought, really. I certainly didn't think that when the doctor came out and said, your daughter's profoundly deaf, that is one thing I did not expect. She was nearly 18 months, and you have to have an ABR where they knock you out. So you go to the hospital and they put you out under for two hours and they knock those sounds in. So we're just sitting in the booth waiting till she, and she's lying there in front of us. I remember the outfit, a little blue denim outfit with flowers that Ben Stevenson had bought her from Italy, and little red Clark shoes and socks. And this guy that we didn't even know, doctor, came through and said, oh, she's profoundly deaf. So we just looked at our gorgeous little baby girl and went, what? Lee was trying to get up to say, well, what can we do? And I sort of knew, you know, Helen Keller just appeared in my brain because that was the only thing I could. I hadn't met anyone else. There was nothing. I didn't know anyone, but I knew it was serious. So we took her home and realised that, you know, anything we'd said, she hadn't heard a thing and she wasn't going to hear.
0: Was she making any sounds? You know,
1: yeah,
0: that age, kids start babbling.
1: They do. Deaf children do babble, but it's mimicking. So they, and she was making ma ma ma, ga ga ga, ba ba ba, all that stuff, different syllables, until a certain point they stop.

0: Not long after you got that diagnosis, you and Lee had to go on tour. What decision did you come to in a dressing room in Toronto?
1: Actually, it wasn't even in the dressing room. It was as I was going off stage. There's a group of us and we all collect each other on this last piece of music, and we walk forward and we slump forward and we slump back and we go round the corner and forward, and it's a diagonal to the other end of the stage, and we follow the mother. And I knew as I was going off, well, certainly the first things I thought was, Sophie's never going to hear this music, and how sad that was. And at that point, I just knew I would have to be, which just became very clear that I would have to be her communicator. And I don't know what I thought. I just knew I had to be the one to communicate for her and to her. And so, you know, I sobbed and cried and then said to Lee, I'll have to stop.
0: Stop dancing.
1: Yeah. And be with her, because it was another whole world. I had to get hearing aids. You have to get moulds. You have to have testing. You can't send an 18-month-old in by themselves. You've got to do it all, and you've got to be the one that speaks for her. And so, and I kept thinking, well, maybe it'll improve, or maybe it'll, you know, and Lee thought he could, you know, maybe acupuncture could help. I mean, so many things went through, but underneath I knew that it just had to be me.
0: You started taking Sophie to a speech therapist straight off. What did they suggest around the languages that Sophie was hearing, the fact that at home there was English and Chinese?
1: Oh, they said very, very blatantly that two language households would not help Sophie. And with hearing aids, Sophie was really only lip reading, so she could just barely detect the lower sounds, like not so, she's not the S's, like O, O, O, E, really, she would, rather than Sophie. So the high frequency sounds, she couldn't hear at all.
0: So how did that change things in your home?
1: So then we decided that Nana and Yaya would have to go back to China, and I would stop work. And I had to be, language happened in the household, so that wasn't going to work. So sadly, they went back.
0: That must have been a heartbreaking thing for everybody.
1: It was heartbreaking. But at the same time, when I found out she was deaf, I was so grateful that they'd been there. And even though Sophie couldn't hear, she really has a very, very deep relationship Nana and Yaya, and it's quite extraordinary, actually.
0: When you put your mind back to that early months after her diagnosis, those first few years, what is it that you wanted for Sophie?
1: I wanted her to speak. I wanted to talk to her. I wanted to be like everybody else. And I wanted her to speak to my family and Lee's family. So, you know, my choice at the time was for her to learn to speak one language, and then maybe she could translate it. Lee never gave up the dream that she could learn Chinese.
0: If the goal was to get her to speak, how did you go about trying to make that happen in those early years?
1: I spoke all day, every day. As soon as we woke up, I put the hearing aids on, I put her in front of me, and I talked about everything that we were doing from the moment we woke up until the moment we went to bed. And then often she put her hand over my mouth to say stop. And then I would make her speak. So I'd take her out to a little coffee shop, and I'd say, you know, if you want a Coke, you have to go and she'd go, I want Coke. So I just forced her.
0: What did that do to your relationship?
1: In a way, we were very, very close, but I always had to push her, and I think it made me teacher, not mother. And so the joy of I'm just mother now, which I love, but because I wanted for her to have the same opportunities as everybody else, and time was, we always felt we were so far behind, because people that can hear, they're just moving forward, snowballing, and we were not snowballing anywhere. So it was very slow and very arduous for her, and we both worked very hard, and I listened to everything she heard, everything she misheard, everything she missaid. My ear was on her

0: I never let go, actually.
1: When she was four, she had surgery to have a cochlear implant. Yeah. How new was that technology then?
0: Well, there was no research. There was no Google. There was no internet. So you couldn't go, how's it going to work? And in fact, the information at the time was not positive. So they had done it on, you know, older people, but they hadn't done it on children. This was about 1992 when we had it, or 1993. And this therapist said to me that Sophie, even with the hearing aids and language, she will always be deaf in a hearing world. So what you're pushing for, it's not really going to change. But she said, with the implant, I think you'll get hearing. And if you get the hearing, you can get the language. And what frightened me was the operation, because there was no way I could communicate that to Sophie. So you had to be even, so I'd put her in basically hospital for an operation. She had came out with bandages and everything. We had no language to say it's okay. So I just used the expressions on my face. And then when she was turned on for the first time, I didn't even know if she was hearing or not really. But then 3 weeks later, I started singing a little song, and she picked up part of the song, and I was like, oh, light bulb moment. She can hear. But the thing is, hearing's not language. So all the concepts, what, where, when, why, it's overwhelming.
1: The technology with the cochlear implant back then was cumbersome. You had a harness that she had to wear.
0: Yeah.
1: Did she like having that off, having it away from her?
0: Oh, yeah. And she was loved swimming and everything. It was always off. But it was just never an option. And not only did she wear the harness, but I wore an FM at all times. So I had a microphone. So my mouth was literally by her ear so that she wouldn't miss anything.
1: Did she ever rebel against that intensive training?
0: She did early on, three and four, a lot of head banging, a lot of, sullen, you know, 3 hour sulks and things like that. Look, it was just all difficult. About eight, she was difficult. And it was hard to tell with a deaf child, because if they just pulled back and they weren't attending, were they sulking or were they just exhausted? Like when she first went to preschool, I would pick her up at lunchtime because she could barely get through the afternoon. But also I felt my teaching was better than most people, because I just did it with such an intensity. Because you couldn't just say a sentence and think she heard it. You had to make sure I could see in her eyes.
1: I can't help but think about your own training as a dancer, Mary, with all of that effort and repetitive steps and pushing through pain. Were you bringing that kind of focus and intensity to trying to help Sophie speak?
0: I think definitely. I think that relentless pushing of her, and also often going to bed each night and going, oh, I haven't done enough today. I should have done more. I never really gave up. And sometimes I wish I was just a normal little, you know, a little house where we just have lunch and dinner and I could methodically go through it. And we were flying to China and flying to Australia and, you know, he was off on the stage and we were just not a normal family. So all these, but in the end, the introducing her to all those activities built language. So it was amazing. It just took a long time.
1: Lee was offered a position with the Australian Ballet and you all moved to Australia, to Melbourne. How was school for her in Australia?
0: Look, in the early years, it wasn't too bad, actually. It was fine. She had lots of little friends. And, of course, when they were little, they played. So there wasn't a lot of language. But once language, and they start telling secrets and of course, she can't hear or anything that happens in a circle because the conversation moves around.
1: So she was in a mainstream school.
0: Yeah, always in a mainstream school with therapists coming in, and the teacher had to wear the microphone, the FM. But everything in school now as well is done in teams. So it's circular conversation, you know, and any kind of noise in the background. One of the school was renovating at the same time and there was jackhammers next door. I was like, oh, really? So, and you're always trying to make the situation perfect for her so that she can hear. But I mean, that's not life either, really. And then particularly when she went to high school, because there was no one else that was deaf like she was.
1: Were there chances where she could have made deaf friends, or was that a deliberate choice that you made as a family to keep her in the hearing world?
0: Yeah, not really. Sophie was very busy. I kept her very busy with ballet and music, family, and then friends of ours in America that were with me when Sophie was diagnosed invited her to go to a school in America, and I was just horrified. I was like, why would she leave me and go to America? And Lee said, you know, I was given an opportunity, and he said, it'll be marvellous for her. I said, you're crazy, absolutely crazy. Anyway, Sophie really wanted to go, and these friends I loved and said she could go, and she went for 6 months. And actually during that time, she was 15, and that 6 months turned her around. She went from maths bottom to like maths top, and she came back and she went, I am smart, really smart. So then she started to really work hard. And so there wasn't a lot of time for discovery. And she did have a few deaf friends, but she didn't really sign. So it was intermittent.
1: She had surgery for a second cochlear implant when mm-hmm. she was a teenager. So was all of this, the surgery and this intensive speech therapy and all the care and attention you were taking, was it working? Was she speaking? Were you being able to have those conversations with her that you'd wanted to have?
0: Not yet. We were very proud of her. There were some wonderful times when she spoke at the end of graduation at St. Paul's Church, and so there were some wonderful moments. But and the second implant, she was like, you don't know everything, I don't want to have it. And that was difficult, and she did have that, and she didn't believe in that second implant, and she doesn't hear as well

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1: On Conversations today, my guest is Mary Lee. So Sophie had gone through all of her schooling, working with her implants and working to lip read and to speak, and then gone on to university. When did she first learn Auslan, sign language?
2: I think she picked up little bits and pieces. There was a program, I think it was in her 11th grade, where the University of Melbourne was encouraging confidence in voice on deaf children. And she was part of that group, which was wonderful. She made some great friends in that group. And most of them signed, didn't speak. So, or they were speaking, but So she learned a little bit then, but she used to volunteer for an organisation. So this is how she found her way into the deaf world. She used to volunteer for an organisation called Hear For You, which is about giving confidence to younger deaf teenagers to keep them in school. And eventually she ended up running that program in the state of Victoria. And the other work partner was deaf. So Sophie did the oral side and she did the signing side. Meg, her name is. And Sophie said she was incredible, and she just said, Sophie, it's not good enough, you're going to learn. And Sophie learnt the sign probably in about maybe, you know, a year and a half, became completely fluent. And I actually think her language or her ability to speak actually flowed better. I mean, it's just a nuance that I think. There's no studies done out on that. But I just think it gave her a very relaxed, and she can switch from sign into speaking into anything. And
1: how did learning sign language change things socially for Sophie?
2: Oh, I think she found her social group very much in the deaf world for quite some time. And then she ended up working for Vic Deaf. She was a social media person, so her world expanded.
1: Was that scary for you at all, this hearing mother who'd so wanted her daughter to hear and speak?
2: No, not really. But I did worry that maybe at some point she wouldn't want to speak. And that made me sad because then I wouldn't have the way of communication. So I never really spoke that out loud. And I don't think, you know, I don't think she would have, but at a certain point she did. She threw her implants down and basically said, you know, you don't understand, because I think she wanted us to make that step towards signing.
1: How did you react to that?
2: Well, I was brokenhearted, and Lee sort of kept me away from Sophie because I thought she was, you know, sort of ungrateful, really, from all the time and effort we'd put in. And I didn't think it was a great choice because I thought, for her to have the choice of both worlds was better. And then eventually Sophie came round and we opened up a bit more, and our relationship kind of went into another area. And she ended up coming and staying with us. She was applying for a job in China and waiting for a visa. And she was sort of like a bit on a cat on a hot tin roof because she was, you know, worried about work. And Lee suggested she write some notes down or maybe tell her story. And this is how it evolved into my story. And Sophie said, don't worry, Mum, I will help you.
1: So you worked on your book together, you and Sophie.
2: She would come and wake me in the morning, just like Neil George used to.
1: And we'd go and have lamb chops and a steak.
2: We'd go and have coffee, and she'd put a piece of paper and she'd say, right. I say, write what? She'd just say, start at the beginning, Mum. Just doesn't matter what you write. So I wrote freehand, and then she would type it up, and then I could hear her laughing her head off. And I thought, to hear her laughing her head off over the McKendry family, and she just said, Mum, this is brilliant, you have to write me. I said, it's not brilliant, it's just what happened. You know,
1: so there's all the funny, gorgeous stories of your family and meeting Lee and all of that to talk about with Sophie. But then there was also some really hard stuff around her diagnosis and your determination to keep her inside the hearing world, the speaking world. As she told you more about what that had been like for her, did it make you second guess some of the decisions you'd made through her life?
2: No, not really. No. I was very glad that she had found a way to communicate in the deaf community. And after I finished the book, both Lee and I thought we should learn to sign as well. And so every Monday night, Sophie comes with her beautiful friend Shannon, and Kim comes with her beautiful little deaf baby, and we all learn sign when we're not too busy. And I have to say, I'm better than Lee because Sophie and I have a few sneaky coffees together. And Sophie's so patient. She's such a patient teacher. Anything I go, because you do it and then you forget what that sign was, and she'll just repeat it. And it's just such a beautiful language, and it sort of opened me up to some of her beautiful friends as well.
1: So those roles are reversed, where you were the teacher for so long and now she's teaching you.
2: Yes.
1: You gave up your dancing career for Sophie. Has she ever seen you on stage?
2: She did, actually. So she and a friend flew up from Melbourne when they were living in Melbourne. And I was doing, they begged me to do the nurse in Romeo and Juliet. I was like, oh, I don't think I can walk down those stairs in the big skirt. And
1: well, how long since you'd been on stage at that point?
2: Oh, I don't know, 25 years or something. Yeah. And the nurse role is a big role. And, you know, it was amazing. But I was quite nervous to do it again. And they came up from Melbourne. And Sophie was very emotional when she came backstage. She said, Mum, that's the first time I've seen you on stage. And I was shocked. And, because it came home to her. And then my little one also saw when Lee did the Nutcracker, one of the characters in the prologue, and she was sobbing as well.
1: Given how much you'd love dance and how much of your life was devoted, I mean, it's not like a job that you leave 9 to 5, it's your whole life.
2: Yeah.
1: Were there moments when you were there with Sophie battling to get her to make differences in sounds and speak that you were missing that?
2: Oh, always. But I mean, love won out, didn't it? And I sort of try to say to people, just because I gave it up from that time, my passion for dance never left me. And that's why I'm teaching today, and it's still there. So even if

0: you have a change or your life ends up going in a right angle another way, you can still love. So that passion was always there, and it ended up giving me something in my later years that I never would have, I certainly didn't assume that we would be in Queensland, and I know Lee didn't either. And we certainly didn't think he'd be running a ballet company and I would be having the perfect job possible. So some things are meant to be.
1: Mary, thank you so much for sharing your story on Conversations.
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1: I spoke with Mary Lee in 2020, and her memoir is called Mary's Last Dance. This episode of Conversations was recorded on the lands of the Turrbal and Yagara peoples. The producer was Nicola Harrison, and the executive producer was Carmel Rooney. I'm Sarah Kanoski. Thanks for listening.
3: It's 12 o'clock. Good afternoon. Tony Matthews with ABC News. The federal government is rolling out a vaccine to protect native species in captivity from the deadly H5 bird flu. Here's political reporter Jack Mackay.
4: Last week, authorities confirmed the first mass mortality event involving Australian wildlife. The vaccine is expected to be rolled out in the coming weeks, with the states and territories to focus on priority bird species in captivity. Federal Environment Minister Murray Watt says it's difficult to vaccinate birds in the wild.
5: Where it's possible to vaccinate wild birds, we will do so, but the priority here is to vaccinate birds that are in captivity.
4: Dozens of wild birds have already contracted the virus, and the government has warned more mass mortality events are likely.
3: Some economists believe the Reserve Bank has hit the peak in its rate hike cycle despite ongoing uncertainty in the Middle East. Softening inflation, higher unemployment and a weaker housing market all have markets pointing to the RBA keeping rates on hold this afternoon as a near certainty. William Buck, chief economist at Bessadetta, says it's unlikely rates will rise past their current level of 4.35% anytime soon.
6: We think the next move will be a cut around the middle of next year. We wouldn't fully rule out another rate hike. Oil prices are still very volatile, but on balance, we think that the Reserve Bank can keep rates at 4.35% to the end of this year.
3: The search is continuing for survivors after an earthquake struck Colombia overnight, killing more than 100 people. William Howard Evans has more.
7: The magnitude 7.4 earthquake in Colombia follows twin quakes in neighbouring Venezuela less than 2 months ago. It struck at a depth of 103 kilometres in the Chocó province, which sits in western Colombia on the country's Pacific coast. Numerous buildings have collapsed and locals are desperately searching for survivors. Shouting and screaming often alternated with moments of silence as rescuers listen for signs of life beneath the rubble. A national state of emergency has also been declared by Colombia's newly inaugurated president, Abelardo de las Espriellas.
3: The nation's counter-terrorism chief has told the Royal Commission on Anti-Semitism there's been a disturbing rise in the number of young people at risk of radicalisation. Gavin Coote reports.
8: Brendan Dowling, who's the counter-terrorism coordinator with the Department of Home Affairs, has told the Commission there's been a national overhaul of early intervention programs aimed at combating violent extremism. He says it's in response to the growing number of young people engaging with extremist material.
9: I think the trends are disturbing at the rates of youth radicalisation.
8: Mr. Dowling says despite the overhaul, there remains a lack of consistency across the states and territories around which young people are eligible for early intervention programs.
3: The Trade Minister, Don Farrell, has spoken to his US counterpart for the first time since the Trump administration slapped higher tariffs on Australian goods. The US announced late

0: defender Jake Colajasny's concussion waiver that was not submitted to the AFL or the Players Association. Clubs are also being urged to come forward to both the league and the Players Union if they're unsure whether any arrangements they may have with players could be in breach of the AFL's rules. To the weather for New South Wales, showers about the southern, central, western slopes and ranges and adjacent inland plains, falling as snow showers on the Alpine and ACT ranges above 1,200 metres. The chance of showers elsewhere on and west of the ranges, fine along the coast. A sunny afternoon for Sydney and a maximum today of 21 degrees. Right now it's 19 degrees on the coast. It's also 19 in Penrith and the humidity is on 39%. Partly cloudy tomorrow, the slight chance of a shower and 20 degrees.
1: G'day, I hope you're well wherever you are around Australia. Welcome to The World Today. I'm Andy Park, coming to you from Gadigal Land in Sydney. This Tuesday, Ukraine's deadliest drone attack inside Russia since the start of the war. And meet the inmates using their time inside learning to read for life after release.
2: It's quite an embarrassing thing to realise that you can't read and write when everyone else can around you.
3: I haven't been able to read or write. I write my own letters now, I write cards, and once I get released, I'll maybe go out and get a job in store somewhere.
4: I forgot how I learned how to read. Yeah. So it teaches you basics again, and you learn a lot from it as well. So now when I get out, my daughter's going to be 6 years old, and I'm going to teach her how to read.
1: First today, the Reserve Bank is expected to keep interest rates on hold when its Monetary Policy Board wraps up its meeting later today. After three rate hikes earlier this year, financial markets are pointing to the cash rate remaining steady at 4.35%. But there'll be much interest in the central bank's updated economic forecasts on inflation, growth and unemployment. Business correspondent David Taylor joins me now. David, a bit of a foregone conclusion, really, that the RBA will leave interest rates on hold today, isn't it?
5: That's right. And it's not always the case, but Bloomberg survey around 20 economists prior to every Reserve Bank meeting. And in this case, we've got all of the economists surveying saying that the cash rate will remain on hold at 4.35%. Now, the Reserve Bank's in a bit of a tricky situation because inflation's not where it would like it to be. But the understanding among economists is the economy probably can't take another rate hike at the moment. There's millions of mortgage borrowers out there who are also dealing with tight budgets might also agree with that. So the expectation is rates on hold decision, but anything can happen.
1: Is there still a case to raise interest rates? Is that potentially the case in the next RBA rates decision?
5: Look, I think so. And the Reserve Bank has a mandate to make sure that there's full employment in the economy, which basically means that if you want a job, you can get a job. But it also means that there's always going to be a proportion of people out of work. The Reserve Bank can do little about that. So a full employment rate is something like 4.4, 4.5%. And we're there now. So the jobs market is considered quite healthy. That part of their mandate, that part of their remit has been fulfilled. What hasn't been fulfilled is the inflation rate, and it wants it to be bang on 2.5%. It's the price level of price rises in the economy that basically keeps everything humming along nicely. And anyone going to the shops would much prefer price increases of 2.5% than 4 or 5%. Unfortunately, that's what many consumers who go to the shops and who go to restaurants and things like that have to face. Indeed, it also stretches to out-of-pocket healthcare costs. It stretches to insurance. It stretches to rent and the cost of building a new home. All that sort of stuff is rising anywhere between 3.5% and 4.5%. So it's just a little bit too high for comfort. But Andy, the problem that the Reserve Bank will face, and I mentioned before, the jobs market is healthy. It is healthy, but the fear, and it really is a fear, and the Reserve Bank Governor Michelle Bullock has said that multiple times, that if they hike the cash maybe once more time, twice more times, whatever it is, that that'll be too much for the economy to handle. That particular rate hike will, you know, spook the horses, and we'll get a big increase in the unemployment rate. But a lot of economists disagree with that and say, you know what, the economy probably can take another rate hike or two to get that inflation rate down to within the target band of between 2 and 3%.
1: Interestingly, Westpac announced yesterday they saw a drop in mortgage applications. Would the RBA be worried about that?
5: Look, I think it would be a little bit worried about it, but it is actually probably working in their favour, because what the Reserve Bank has said over and over again is that aggregate demand in the economy is greater than the aggregate supply, or there's too much money chasing too little things, and that's what's obviously pushing up inflation. So if there's a little bit of

0: evidence that the rate hikes that we've had so far this year, we've had 3 rate hikes, is actually denting the property market a little bit, perhaps maybe reducing the spending of households who are spending because they think they're wealthy or they do have the money to spend. If it's going to provide a little bit of dent in the property market, maybe that might actually work in the Reserve Bank's favour. So it might be encouraging, but all this sort of stuff, Andy, you don't want it to go too far. And the Reserve Bank will be watching it closely. But on the whole, look, as always, if things turn south for the economy, that is the only way, and we see the unemployment rate ratcheting up quite a bit, that's probably the only scenario where we might get a rate cut in the future, but that's many, many months off now, Andy.
1: Business correspondent David Taylor there. The federal government is now turning to vaccination to protect birds from the H5 strain of bird flu. Birds in captivity will be the priority, with the Agriculture Minister saying the federal government has secured $2 million worth of vaccines, amounting to roughly 1,500 vials of vaccine. It comes after a mass death event in South Australia and amid growing fears over the impact on vulnerable native species. For more, I'm joined by political reporter Jack Mackay from Parliament House in Canberra. Jack, just take me through this announcement today.
2: Well, Andy, the government has announced that it will be rolling out vaccines to protect birds from this deadly H5 bird flu. Of course, last week we had confirmation of the first mass mortality event involving this virus since it reached Australian shores earlier this year. What this vaccination program will entail is essentially the states and territories rolling out this vaccine to priority birds within captivity. So that's within zoos and within institutions. And it will be up to those states and territories to determine what those priority species are. As for wild birds, that's a different situation. The Environment Minister Murray Watt was asked about this today, and he suggested it's quite difficult to catch these birds. Here's more of what he said.
3: It is difficult to vaccinate birds in the wild. It does take 2 vaccination doses to vaccinate birds, and it is difficult enough to catch wild birds once, let alone twice. Where it's possible to vaccinate wild birds, we will do so. But the priority here is to vaccinate birds that are in captivity. And of course, in our zoos and various other institutions, we've been taking steps to ensure that we do have populations of our most vulnerable bird species. And they're going to be the priority when it comes to vaccinations.
1: That's Agriculture Minister Murray Watt. Jack, sounds like the focus is more or less on captive birds. Is that correct?
2: That's correct. Yeah, the focus at the moment is on captive birds. The government was also asked today about the poultry industry. They suggested, though, as you say, the focus will remain on those captive bird species within zoos and institutions, and that really moving towards a vaccination program for the poultry industry would be something that's quite difficult to roll out at this stage.
1: And what else are state and federal governments doing to manage this crisis? Of course, it's affected other countries, bird flu, that is, prior to arriving on the Australian continent. So more or less, there's been some time to prepare.
2: Well, that's right. They have had plenty of time to prepare. Australia is the last continent to be impacted by the H5 bird flu. In terms of the poultry industry, the government says that it's been prepared for this for some time. It's been working with the industry to ensure that measures are in place to essentially stop wild birds interacting with poultry held within those facilities. And there's also been work underway in terms of encouraging the public to contact state and territory authorities and federal government authorities if they happen to see a sick bird or a dead bird within the wild. The Environment Minister Murray Watt today was again urging the public not to touch those birds if they come across them, but to inform authorities as soon as possible. The government is warning that more mass mortality events are likely. It's going to be difficult to stop the spread of this virus, particularly within wild populations, but they say that this vaccination will play a critical role in helping to curb the spread of the virus. Andy.
1: Jack Mackay in Parliament House in Canberra. I'm Andy Park. 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Just search for The World Today. Overseas now, and the hunt for survivors continues in Colombia after a powerful earthquake brought buildings down across the country's west. More than 100 people died in the magnitude 7.4 quake, and the death toll is expected to rise. Emergency crews and volunteers have spent hours trying to reach people stuck in the rubble, as Stephanie Smale reports.
4: In the city of Cali, rescue crews race to find survivors. They're calling out through a small opening at the base of a collapsed building. Yuri Bedoya is a paramedic.
5: There are about four people trapped in this building. They've already pulled one out. They're about to pull out another, and then one more after that.
4: Cali in Colombia's west is one of four cities that have been ravaged by the earthquake, which was felt as far away as Ecuador and Venezuela. 18-year-old American expat Isabella Marie Erickson is studying in Cali and lives with her family near an apartment block that has collapsed.
6: The whole building came down. It was a five-floor building. It all came down. Since 8 a.m. in the morning all the way up to 6 p.m. right now, there's been rescue teams and there's been evacuation efforts. They've been finding a bunch of people underneath the rubble, but there's still like at least one or two people missing.
4: Have people come to help?
6: So there's many volunteers. There's actually many classmates of mine, young men and women that are fit and have like gloves and pickaxes. They can go in and help the staff, the rescue staff. It felt heartwarming. But of course, it is really distressing to see that, to know that there are people underneath the rubble that need help urgently.
4: The destruction is widespread, with running water and gas supplies cut in the worst hit cities. Isabella Marie Erickson counts herself lucky her house hasn't been damaged, but says she's worried for her classmates who can't go home yet.
6: The majority of them live in apartment complexes and it's really bad. And there's like cracks all over the building. It looks really unstable. So a lot of people have to evacuate now. So they're staying at relatives' houses.
4: Many of the deaths so far have been in the city of Pereira, in Colombia's coffee-growing region. And with airports closed across the region, residents like Daniela Salamanca can't get home.
7: I was supposed to go back to Pereira tomorrow morning. That's not going to be possible.
4: Daniela Salamanca says she's relieved her neighbourhood hasn't sustained bad damage and she's proud of the rescue efforts.
7: There's cracks in the buildings, but thankfully people are safe. People are trying to help each other. Colombians by nature are very supportive and helpful of each other in time of need.
4: Colombia's president, Abelardo de la Espriella, who was sworn in just last week, has declared a national disaster and tried to reassure his citizens.
8: Personally, I am going to lead these actions to bring solutions to our people in the department of Choco, in the coffee growers' axis, and in other areas of the country that have been affected.
4: Angela de Toro is the CEO of Plan International Colombia that works to protect children's rights. She says major infrastructure like hospitals and roads have been damaged and authorities are bracing for the death toll to keep rising.
9: We have a lot of homes that have been destroyed. We are worried also because more than 18 health centres and hospitals were damaged. We're going to be helping in the rescue efforts. We're going to also help with sanitary kits.
4: The disaster has happened less than 2 months after twin quakes devastated parts of neighbouring Venezuela, killing more than 6,000 people.
1: Stephanie Smale reporting there. To Ukraine, where the country's armed forces have launched what's believed to have been the deadliest drone attack inside Russia since the start of the four-year-old war, killing 13 people in strikes deep inside Russian territory. It comes as Russia continues to extract a heavy death toll as well, ramping up its own ballistic missile attacks inside Ukraine and exposing what the country's growing vulnerability as it depletes its remaining supplies of US-made Patriot interceptor weapon systems. Here's Nick Grimm.
10: 1,200 kilometres inside Russian territory, Ukrainian drones have targeted the city of Nizhnekamsk in the region of Tatarstan. It's an area known for its oil industry infrastructure, refineries and a petrochemical plant. But Russian authorities say the attacks hit a shopping complex with 13 killed, including a child. This site investigator claiming he'd found the fragments of an unmanned aircraft, a type manufactured, he said, in NATO countries. Russia's investigative committee calling the attack an act of terrorism. Spokesperson Svetlana Petrenko.
11: Civilians not involved in hostilities were present at the targeted sites. Once again, the Kyiv regime has committed an unjustifiable crime.
10: But Russia continues its own attacks, Dozens injured in the latest strikes on multiple locations across cities like Ukraine's Zaporizhia. This 84-year-old man lamenting, "It's hard to imagine what the Russians want from us, how much longer they can bomb us and torture us." Ukraine claims that Russia's ballistic missile stockpile is being supplemented by ordnance supplied by its ally North Korea, while Ukraine in turn has been asking the United States for access to more defensive interceptor systems like the US Patriot missile. But American supplies of Patriots and other missiles are running low as its war with Iran drags on, and they're in high demand too from US allies like the Gulf states in the Middle East. It's prompted the Pentagon to write to arms manufacturers, urging them to speed up production. But observers argue it will take years to replenish stocks. Mark Kansian is a senior advisor with the Center for Strategic and International Studies.
12: It'll take 1 to 5 years, depending on the munition, to get back to where we were at the beginning of the war, and then a couple of years after that to get to a level that the war planners feel comfortable with. I think Patriot will take 4 or 5 years. And Patriot's a particular problem because there are 18 countries that use the system. It's been very successful, been very widely disseminated, but that means there are going to be 18 countries competing for the production. That includes Ukraine and the Gulf states as well as the United States. So there's going to be a political problem, a political discussion for several years about who gets the production.
10: And Mark Kansian believes on present indications, Ukraine looks set to wait at the end of a very long queue.
12: Unfortunately, this is very bad news for Ukraine. They're almost out of Patriots. The United States gave them about 600. We can see what happens when that occurs. The Russian ballistic missiles are getting through at much higher numbers. That's causing a lot of destruction. Ukrainians are pretty good at taking out cruise missiles and the drones, but the ballistic missiles require a high-end system like Patriot.
10: And while Ukrainian offensive operations against Russian targets have had success, causing fuel shortages in Russia and unsettling its population, some observers point out Russia retains the ability to hit back harder. A war at a stalemate, but seemingly no closer to an end.
1: Nick Grimm reporting there. Well, are we losing our religion, as the band REM once sang, or do we just not like to tell the government about the gods we worship in private? It's census night tonight, and if you've been grappling with how to label your spiritual status or lack thereof, just don't recall the controversy of the 2001 census in which 70,000 Australians declared themselves members of the Jedi, leading to subsequent warnings of fines for providing false or misleading information. In fact, the first option on the census is the no religion option, a small design choice with a surprisingly long and at times politically loaded history. Dr. Afzal Chowdhury is a lecturer in the Department of Computer Science at Swinburne University of Technology and joins me now. Dr. Chowdhury, Australians have been asked about their religion since the census in 1911, but the first census didn't give you the option to tick no religion. You had to even write it in the margin of the census paper. So how many actually did that back then?
13: According to the ABS, it was around 10,000 of them that wrote in the margin that they have no religion.
1: I mean, very different time in Australia's, I suppose, spiritual calling. What else was important about that first census?
13: If you look at the statistics, apart from 10,000 people writing no religion, there were 14,000 of them that wrote indefinite and 86,000 refused to answer. So it got me wondering what happened with these 100,000 people. Why didn't they just choose to write no religion if not want to answer? The culture or the society back then would have been very different to what we have right now. So there are many factors that can be considered that people wrote no religion. People at that time started to believe that, do we need to declare a religion? Or there were some people who did not want to be targeted if the census found out what religion they are, or people with political ambitions. There are many theories that can come up with. There were many societies, and we still have those societies that challenge that you don't even need to do the census. So there are a range of things that can come up with.
1: Let's fast forward to the 1960s. Australians really became more diverse in their theology. Did that sort of show up in the census?
13: Ironically, no. People still were saying that they were religious, but something was getting changed, like religious identities over the world, basically in North America and Europe. were getting change in Australia followed them in that sense as well. And Australia

0: Christians became more diverse in their theology, the ways they were practicing it, and especially the social norms that were associated with practicing their religion were also getting changed. So many Australians started to say they were non-religious and they started to tick it off. But it did not show up in the 1960s.
1: What happened in the 1971 census with the question of religion? Because this is kind of key to understanding where we are today.
0: ABS added one simple instruction: if you have no religion, just write none. And this caused a major shift. So we saw a sharp increase from 1% to almost 7%. So it was a sharp increase in the 1971 census. That simple instruction that ABS added was a game changer.
1: Just goes to show that it depends on the question you ask as to the answer you get. And then, of course, in the 1990s, migration altered our religious makeup. But sometimes it's a bit more complicated than that. You make the point that sometimes people still maybe don't understand the importance of declaring their religion for representational reasons.
0: Yes. So basically, from 1990s till now, migration did not just add religious diversity, it also fed the non-religion numbers as well, which has been increasing steadily from 1990s. Okay. So Australians were also losing their religions. At the same time, immigrants were also coming into the country and they were also non-religious. So you can say roughly the quarter of the people who have taken no religion today were born overseas. So immigration, it cuts two ways. It's not simply migration bringing religion in, but Australia also losing it. But at the same time, with the recent things that are happening over the past 5 years, if you look in terms of the immigration and how immigrants are blamed for everything, so some of the people would be reluctant to disclose their identities just because they don't want to be scrutinized or targeted. Even though you won't get it from the ABS statistics.
1: Yes, indeed. And the ABS is at pains to say that the information you elect to put on the census tonight will be held privately and has that important role of making sure that government resources go to the right places. You can fill out your census tonight online at info.census.abs.gov.au. Dr. Asfar Chowdhury is a lecturer in the Department of Computer Science at Swinburne University of Technology. Thanks for your time.
0: Thank you.
1: Well, finally today, inmates in Victoria are embarking on a program from the UK to tackle recidivism through the simple skill of learning to read and write. Research persistently shows a strong link between low literacy levels and low employment and reoffending and incarceration. Anna McGuinness visited Loddon Prison to meet the inmates whose names have been changed for this story.
2: Reading and writing has always been a challenge for Dane, but the Loddon Prison inmate is proud of how far his skills have come in recent months.
3: I'm actually come write my own letters now, I can write cards, and once I get released, I can maybe go out and get a job in stores somewhere.
2: For the past year, he's been part of a group in the Central Victoria Prison, learning to read with the help of other inmates. It's a program called Turning Pages, designed in the UK to address low literacy rates in prisons across England, Wales, and Northern Ireland. Loddon Prison is the first in Australia to introduce it here. Peter Foti is the prison's vocational services manager.
4: The men who had very low literacy levels, because they tend to want to hide that. So that was the beauty of this program, is that it's the men helping each other.
2: Peter Foti says the program is working, with more than 20 men improving their literacy skills since February last year.
4: It's just probably been one of the most rewarding things that I've been involved with.
2: According to the Australian Institute of Health and Welfare, around 31% of prison entrants in Australia have an education to Year 9 level. 13% only have schooling to Year 8 or below. And the data shows improving literacy can make a big difference. Released prisoners with higher reading and writing skills are less likely to reoffend and more likely to find future employment. Prior to being in Loddon Prison, another inmate, John, worked successfully in construction, but without these basic skills, he struggled to progress his career.
5: Most of the people I started with are supervisors or project managers, and I've never been able to do that. It's quite an embarrassing thing to realise that you can't read and write. when everyone else can around you.
2: He says the Turning Pages program is changing that. He's now working through coursework for a rigging certificate.
5: Now we're working on stuff that's actually going to change my future.

0: when I get released in a year and a half or something.
1: Simon is one of the prisoners helping his peers to read and says he realised he'd taken it for granted.
2: When you see someone that can't read, it's like debilitating for them. It's filling in a canteen slip or, you know, even reading an officer's name on the tag. They can't, you know, do it. So, yeah, just that's really rewarding.
1: He's also looking forward to the skills he'll take beyond prison.
2: It teaches you basics again, and you learn a lot from it as well. So now when I get out, my daughter's going to be 6 years old. I'm going to teach her how to read.
3: That's Simon from Loddon Prison's Turning Pages program, ending that report by Anna McGuinness. And that's all from the World Today team this Tuesday. I'm Andy Park. I hope you have a great afternoon. See you tomorrow.

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2: So good to have your company this Tuesday, the 11th of August. Sun is shining out at Parramatta Square. I'm sure it is where you are. I hope you're having a good one. Well, you might have caught the news yesterday that South Australia is launching a Royal Commission into AI. I want to know if you were the commissioner or commissioners, they're appointing three, what questions would you want in this Royal Commission? It's called Under the Terms of Reference. But what would you want asked in a Royal Commission into AI if we were to run one here in New South Wales? 1300 222 702 is the number to call. The text line 0467 922 702. Also this next half hour, the CEO of the Australian Museum is popping by to tell you all about what's on offer at National Science Week. Then later, on a highway to hell looking for car insurance. Have you seen the cost of it lately? Well, apparently it's gone up 50% in 6 years. Joel Gibson will be stopping by to answer any of your questions and hopefully get you a better deal. Great to have your company. It's just gone 31 minutes past 12. Let's have a quick check of the roads here on 702 ABC Sydney and 1233 ABC Newcastle. Just a couple of things going on, more just hazards than anything else. There's debris on the road at Seven Hills, at Old Windsor Road, at Abbott Road. That's affecting traffic in all directions. At Woi Woi, at Brisbane Water Drive and the Boulevard, there's also a hazard there on the road, just affecting northbound traffic. And as per usual, at Mount Victoria at the Great Western Highway at Victoria Pass, that emergency road work continues.
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2: Well, it's another day and another Royal Commission. You might have heard late yesterday afternoon that our neighbours over in South Australia have proposed a Royal Commission into Artificial Intelligence. The South Australian Premier, Peter Malinauskas, had this to say about it.
5: 10 years from now, you can almost guarantee that governments around the world are going to be looking back on this moment and asking themselves, did we honestly do everything within our means to ensure that AI is working for people rather than people working for AI? And I want to get the answers to those questions right now. I want to be able to honestly look young people in the eye and say that this government, in this moment in time, did its best to think through the issues associated with AI and ensured that we did everything we could to get in front of it.
2: And that was the South Australian Premier, Peter Malinauskas, explaining his reasons behind him embarking on an AI Royal Commission. But the big question is, what will a Royal Commission into AI look like? What questions need to be asked? If Premier Minns announced one for New South Wales, what questions would you like in the terms of reference? 1300 222 702 is the number, or the text line 0467 922 702. Well, New South Wales Labor Senator Tony Sheldon is here to discuss this further. Good afternoon, Senator.
6: Good afternoon, Kath.
2: Great of you to join me. Thank you very much. Firstly, what do you think of South Australia's decision to embark upon a Royal Commission into AI?
6: Well, I think it actually complements well the conversation across Australia and the national frame that's being discussed both here and on a national level, but also very importantly with premiers and state governments and across the community. What we need to do to meet those challenges of AI and those waves that are washing across the world and, of course, washing across Australia. Mm.
2: We know that Mr. Malinauskas, Premier Malinauskas, has said that the Royal Commission would shape future approaches to AI tech, including potential restrictions on its use. It would examine impacts of AI on education, skills, work, public services, and much, much more. In your opinion, given that the terms of reference is being sorted now, what does it absolutely need to consider?
6: Look, I think the premiers outlined some areas of education and other places that critically we should be talking about within our communities. And I think the national AI plan, which we've put forward across the country, and now also the AI Safety Institute, about how we fund both capacity within to take economic advantage, but also to make sure we capture the opportunities and spread the benefits and keep Australians safe. And those questions should be asked, you know, through, as they are being asked through the national plan, through the national cabinet, and now with the announcement that the South Australian Premier has made that, you know, there'll be a Royal Commission in South Australia to add to that debate and the conversation.
2: It's interesting you mentioned those two points there about the advancing the opportunity, but also keeping society safe. I mean, is that the crux of it, just balancing those two?
6: Look, I think, that's part of it. Also, I think the question that, looking at the Premier's comments and more broadly the community's comments, and that is about the importance of human intelligence and creativity playing a critical role with this tool of AI. I mean, AI is really a tool for how we manage opportunities and also manage risk and the risk of AI. But we really need to make sure that we have a very clear view about what we want AI to do, not what AI wants us to do, or those people that promote AI from those tech bros from overseas.
2: Mm. It's costing $3 million. We know Royal Commissions are expensive. Do you think that that cost is justified, and what do you think the cost of inaction would be?
6: Look, I think the cost of making sure that we take the community's views on what should be done with regards to AI and the broad community, as well as everything from academics to business leaders to union leaders, but most importantly, the community more generally, then the cost is a reasonable amount of support to try to get this national conversation further developed and further along, and also to make sure that people have an opportunity to have their say about this, again, once in a lifetime, changes that we're having across the economy and across the world.
2: Certainly is once in a lifetime. It's what it feels like anyway. It is just gone 12:37 here on 702 ABC Sydney and 12:33 ABC Newcastle. Catherine Robinson with you on Afternoons. I'm speaking with New South Wales Labor Senator Tony Sheldon on yesterday's announcement by the South Australian government to launch a Royal Commission into AI. A question here, Senator, from one of my listeners. Sure, AI is a national issue, not a state issue. Do we really want each state doing their own thing? Is there an argument, Senator, to be a little bit more aligned here?
6: Look, I think your listener makes a valid point, and that's what we're trying to do with the data centre conversations, to make sure that environmental and electricity needs for the community are also met. And the Prime Minister announced only a matter of weeks ago the intent to have legislation early next year, to have all the premiers on board about making sure we develop both state and national laws that reflect a national response. I think the conversation about having a conversation, which is what the Royal Commission does, it doesn't actually legislate, but it says what it could be done within the community, or what at least should be done, that governments and community should take up. And I think that's two quite different conversations, but two important ones.
2: Is South Australia doing the heavy lifting for the other states and territories? Like, why not New South Wales do their own? Or is that something you'd support?
6: Look, New South Wales does... I'm not a New South Wales Member of Parliament,
2: sure.
6: But nationally, but my observation as a New South Wales Senator is that there's been some really important steps that have taken place. Just recently, there was in the case of the Occupational Health and Safety Act, has been changed to take into account artificial intelligence and its impact in a workplace.

0: Those particular matters deals with, I think constructively, where New South Wales is leading the way, not only actually in Australia, but internationally, on saying how we use a tripartite approach, government, business, workplace, unions often, about how we make sure that AI works for us better and doesn't cause work intensification, roster issues, which can be, dangerous to health, and other issues just about the general use of AI in a workplace. How do you actually have a voice as an individual and through systems to have guidelines by government and other agencies and community and business to say how you can actually do it? And I think that that actually sets us up in a cultural way about how we should actually deal with AI, and that is to give both a voice to everybody, to have a system where there's guidelines that are consensus building, have them specifically for industries, which is what the OH&S, Occupational Safety Act, does now and has done for nearly 100 years, and then also give the capacity, if there are those moments of disagreement, formal systems to reach a settlement or understanding, and if there's still further disagreement, in very rare cases that people take up arbitration, so that there is a capacity for us to make AI work for all of us, not for just somebody or somebody who's well-intended but misguided.
1: Yeah. Do you feel like the genie's out of the bottle a little bit with AI? I mean, when we look at, social media laws that came in, that was us after social media had become a problem. Do you think for some certain areas, and I'm talking about the under 16 ban, do you think the genie's out of the bottle with AI and we're chasing our tails here, or are we ahead enough of the curve?
0: Well, I think we should be seeing this as a number of, difficult and also challenges, but also with opportunity and risk and coming in waves across the world economy and across Australia. And I think one of the things that we have to be saying is that we do all have to take responsibility right now about thinking through what those changes should be. And part of the national plan does that. Part of the Royal Commission in South Australia attempts to do that further conversation. And importantly, what New South Wales is doing with the Occupational Health and Safety Act in that conversation about how it feels for you in the workplace and how you can actually have those conversations about making it safe is another important part of the steps of dealing with these waves that are coming our way. If we're going to ride them, or we're going to redirect them, then we have to have the conversations right now, and that's what we're doing through the national plan and these other projects that state governments are very mindfully taking up.
1: We know that Australia is an attractive proposition for data centres. We're seeing them popping up. We know that the investment pipeline it could be huge. One of my listeners has texted in to say, he's against data centres in local communities. We've been asking the question what they would like in a terms of reference. And this listener says, you could ask how a Royal Commission would examine that. How much do you think that would be or should be a focus in the terms of reference in South Australia about the impact of data centres in local communities? We know people are concerned about them for their water use and their electricity use, etc. But the national framework has put some guardrails in place.
0: Well, there's probably a couple of very important things your listeners raised, and that is that at the moment there is a Senate inquiry into data centres, and that isn't available for both individuals and organisations to make representations, and that's a really important process of making sure the community has a voice. But also there's a national plan that's been discussed amongst all the premiers as part of the national cabinet with the prime minister and appropriate ministers to say what would a national data centre legislation look like, and the intent is to have that legislation put forward early next year. And once that legislation's put forward, there's also, again, a period of legislative consultation across the community where people have another direct input. So the data centre question raises a lot of critical questions. We've seen an ad hoc approach in some countries, and particularly in North America, but we're very mindful that we have to negate the risks, make sure there's benefits for the community, and make sure this is absolutely in the interest of the entire country, not just some people in the country.
1: Now, I know, Senator, you might have to jump in a second if the bells ring, but if I can put another listener question to you. A Senate Select Committee has been suggested as a quicker and more efficient approach than a Royal Commission.

0: Do you have a view on this option?
1: Well, there is a committee that's taking place regarding data centres at the moment. I think there's a number of devices. A Royal Commission is one of those devices to make sure there's community consultation. It will also, what comes out of the South Australian Royal Commission will also be considered by the rest of the community, obviously across the country. I would actually argue probably across the world. But all these other inquiries that are taking place at the moment, plus putting legislative frames for people to critically say, is it good, bad, or they agree with it. And having those conversations are important in multiple places. And I think the consultation process we've got in place are going a long way to making sure that the national plan is robust, it's tested. The community has a very clear direct say. And I think I believe the Prime Minister's announcements only a matter of weeks ago about the AI national frame and the safety institute that's already been set up, that sort of sets the circumstances about how we can have further conversations right across the community. And I also think that there is not one moment in time where the solution will be found. This is waves coming. Mm. This will be a cultural change for all of us, and we have to take responsibility both as individuals, but also myself as a senator and politicians and business leaders and obviously the media to say we've got to keep road testing, are we on the right path? Mm. And what do we need to do as individuals and groups to make sure that our culture is safe, secure and receiving the benefits of the change? Mm.
0: And just finally, Tony, what is your level of comfort around balancing the opportunity and the risk? Are you excited about AI and the way that it is going to impact on society, or do you fear it?
1: Look, I think it's in some respects it's almost first of all, the reality it's confronting us, and it's not a choice of saying deal with it or don't deal with it. So then you've got to look at it as an important risk management piece, and that is that there is definite risk, but the risk is if we don't act to actually work out how to manage it. And I think managing change has to be the way that we go. And I think the ways that we're doing now is an important steps to make sure that people have more and more of a say. But also, it also means people in their workplace and business owners, business people, and not only governments and agencies and everybody else needs to say, well, how do we get this right ourselves as well? Because we've got to all pull. This boat's going and, it's got those waves coming and we've got to be on the oars.
0: Yeah, correct. I was going to use a bus analogy, but a boat one's probably better. Tony Sheldon, thank you very much for your time and for joining us here on 702 ABC Sydney.
1: Thanks very much, Kath.
0: Bye-bye. That's Senator Tony Sheldon there, who is a New South Wales Labor senator. It's coming up to 47 minutes past 12.
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0: It is 47 minutes past 12. Catherine Robinson with you here on 702 AB Sydney and 1233 ABC Newcastle. Coming up after the 1 o'clock news, no matter where you live, whether it's north, south, east or west, I want to talk to you about you and your suburb. And if you indeed reflect your suburb. We know that suburbs have profiles, generally speaking, or stereotypes. Some get good raps, some get bad raps. But are you true to your suburb, or do you want to break the stereotype? I'm sure you've got something to say, whether you live, I don't know, in the northern beaches in Avalon, in the west at Mount Druitt, in the east in Vaucluse. You let me know. Are you your suburb? And if you're not, why not? Does your suburb get a bad rap? That's all coming up after 1 o'clock. The number 1300 222 702, or the text line 0467 922 702. Well, for now, did you know that this Saturday is the start of National Science Week? And right in the heart of the city, the 7th annual Science Trail will be hosted by the Australian Museum, the Botanic Gardens of Sydney and their partners. Kim McKay is director and CEO of the Australian Museum. Museum and is with you now. Hello, Kim.
3: Hi, Catherine. I wish I could play an instrument.
0: I was going to say, are you a musician as well?
3: Well, maybe I'm the conductor here.
0: That is a great way of looking at it, Kim, because you're conducting this science trail. Tell me about what's going on.
3: It's really fantastic. It's our seventh year of doing this, and it really is a flagship activity of Sydney, of National Science Week with the Sydney Science Trail. And we throw open our doors to the public on Saturday. It's free to come in. And last year we had about 11,000 visitors make their way through the doors. So I do urge you to go online and book either a morning session or an afternoon session here, depending on how you feel.
0: Right. So don't just turn up.
3: Very popular.
0: You've got to book online.
3: You can turn up, but I'm just saying secure your place because it's very popular. Mm-hmm. Basically, it's a great opportunity for the whole family to come in together and explore science. Now, we know a lot of kids are interested in science at school, but it's beyond that that we're trying to encourage as many young people as possible to choose science as a career. Mm. And there are so many areas of science that impact our lives here in New South Wales, whether it's the impact of climate change, look at the frequency of storms and bushfires, the biodiversity loss that we're experiencing, our beautiful marine environment out our front gate here. I call the heads the front gate. If you go out, here we are sitting on the Pacific Ocean in this way. So science, not just medical science, but the whole length and breadth of science impacts every way we live. Mm. It's about the phones we hold in the palm of our hand and people are addicted to, my goodness. They've changed our lives completely. Mm. It's about now driving electric cars everywhere. So science has an impact on all of our lives. And by throwing open the museum's doors in this way, you get to meet scientists, have a chat to them. We've got many of our university partners, different research institutes here. Oh, of course, we've got a great focus on citizen science. The Australian Museum initiated 10 years ago now the Frog ID Citizen Science Project led by Dr. Jodie Rowley. It's the most successful program of its kind now in the world.
0: Isn't that wonderful?
3: We're using AI to even enhance it further. Do you know, just last week we had 1.5 millionth frog call recorded by Australians. It's incredible.
0: Well, so that proves that we like it, right? We're into it.
3: We love it. And you can come in. General entry is free for the Sydney Science Trail. We can see all these exhibits. But if you want a special bargain during the week as well, a $10 ticket will give you access into the expo with all the different exhibits, but also a ticket to our wonderful current exhibition, Bloodsuckers, Nature's Vampires. And that's an incredible saving because usually it's $16 for kids and $24 for adults. Okay. So with one $10 ticket,
0: you
3: can go to both.
0: All right. It's
3: an incredible thing next week.
0: So I love it. Yeah, well, you've always bring such enthusiasm, Kim. You can tell that you love what you do and what you're surrounded by.
3: I'm so lucky to be here. This museum, the Australian Museum, is 200 years old next year.
0: Wow.
3: So we've been very much part of the fabric of understanding science since the beginning of white settlement here. And of course, there have been some bad things as part of that too, but also some great things that we can now track through the collections, what has happened over time to different species.
0: Yeah.
3: So it's a great opportunity to sort of meet the scientists who work here. They all volunteer their time and they'd love to talk to you. So come on in. And it goes right through for a week from the 15th of August this Saturday through to the 23rd of August.
0: Yeah, and I know that you've got so much on offer. I just want to ask you, Kim, just how hands-on can it get? Because I think some people might think, they're just walking around observing, being quite passive.
3: No.
0: But it's quite the opposite.
3: It is, and there are some very special experiences that do cost a small fee extra, which is why I'm saying go online. But things like robotics and action show that you can be very much part of. Understanding robotics. There's also a live butterfly house coming here and a bug-tastic workshop. Now, I love bugs and they're very important to our biodiversity. You know, during the last big bushfires, we lost not just millions but trillions of our bug life. You probably notice when you drive through the country now, you don't get as many bugs crushed on the windscreen like you used to.
0: Yes.
3: And that's because we've had a really major impact on our bug life in this state, and it will take years and years to recover. So getting up close with bugs is a good thing to understand them. There's also a great nature photography workshop you can do. And, of course, the 20 different science organisations coming into the expo here that you can go to each booth, you can experience science firsthand and touch things and conduct experiments. It's great. Mm. And then, of course, we also have on Wednesday the 19th in the night, Science After Dark. Now, I don't think
0: who doesn't love looking up at the stars?
3: Well, who doesn't love that? But what about meeting some of the nerdy scientists at night and experiencing them? It's Nerds Night Out, I call it.
0: But talk about breaking down stereotypes, because some of the most interesting people that I get the pleasure and privilege of interviewing are some, you know, physicists and astronomers.
3: They are.
0: They're like beyond cool.
3: They are beyond cool. I think I've got the coolest job in the world working here, by the way. And I think our scientists, I mean, last year alone, scientists at the Australian Museum identified and published on 292 new species. Mm. Now, that's a small group by comparison. We really punch way above our weight in terms of the discovery factor. And that's because I send them out into the field all the time. Mm. Go and have some fun. Go and explore. And so meeting these scientists, and the Sydney Science Social on Wednesday night is going to be hosted by one of those great scientists, Dr. Vanessa Perotta, the whale expert. Mm. Mm. Now, I don't know if you've been whale watching yet, Catherine, but I was away on the weekend and I got to watch whales migrating up the coast. Mm. It was like, it is the whale superhighway.
0: It
3: out
0: never
3: there.
0: Gets old. The excitement and the joy and how you catch your breath if you're lucky enough to have one breach right near you.
3: Exactly. And how lucky are we to live in a place that is so connected to our marine life that we get to see that year on, year out.
0: Totally.
3: And then, of course, at the end of the week, we finish up at the Botanic Gardens of Sydney at their community day. And that's out at Mount Annan. Now, Mount Annan is at the end of the freeway on the way to Campbelltown. Mm. It is the most beautiful place. That park there that the Botanic Gardens of Sydney run is spectacular. And they've got the Australian Plant Bank there, the National Herbarium of New South Wales, and the Gardens Nursery where they grow all those plants. So there are lots of activities there too. So you could make a bookended week of it, you know.
0: You could
3: come to the Australian Museum this weekend and then end up out at the Botanic Gardens out at Mount Annan the following weekend and get two different perspectives on both our animal life and our plant life. And I think the great thing now, to be a scientist, you've got to be a science communicator.
0: Yes.
3: So all of our science who'll be on hand, scientists who will be here on hand to talk to people, really love talking about their passions. Mm-hmm. And they love explaining to kids what you need to do to become a scientist as well. I think people think that you need to be a genius at school. You don't. What you need to do is just be really passionate and interested in
0: curious.
3: Your subject.
0: Yeah, very curious.
3: Curiosity. And that's what I love about the museum. It does spark that curiosity. I see it every day here when children come in. I just was outside with a group and you see the little light bulbs go off. Mm. And it's that passion that we want to try and stimulate in kids. Get off your phones. Mm. Come and explore the natural environment and understand how biodiversity works. Mm. And it
0: how
3: really can spark that. Many of our scientists who work here actually came here as kids.
0: Yeah,
3: so
0: isn't that, that's full circle.
3: To do.
0: Yeah. Let me ask you, you mentioned Mount Annan there, the Botanic Gardens, but if someone just wanted to make it a city thing, so they come to the museum, is there anything on at the Sydney Botanic Gardens that they can bookend in just all day walking around?
3: I say there's love at the Sydney Botanic Gardens because every time I go into the gardens, I see all those beautiful, the bird life. Let's hope it stays intact with bird flu. But you see all the beautiful plants growing there and all of the birds and the bees doing their things. So their focus this year is at Mount Annan.
0: Yes.
3: And so all the hands-on activities happening out there in southwest Sydney.
0: Gotcha.
3: But meanwhile, in the city, you can get the train into Museum Station. Isn't that cool? I've even got a train station named after us. And you go to Museum Station, just walk across Hyde Park to the Australian Museum, and you can have a great free family day out, or if you want to spend a little bit more, you can participate in a more hands-on way.
0: Yeah, but make sure you get those spots online. Kim, it's always great speaking with you. Give us lots of ideas of how to spend our time and get to know science a bit better. Thank you so much.
3: And I'll be here on Saturday too, so come and say hi.
0: You can go and meet the very Kim McKay in person, Sydney. Thanks.
3: Absolutely.
0: Have a good one and happy Science Week. Thank you, Kim.
3: Thanks, Catherine. Appreciate it.
0: Bye-bye. That is Kim McKay there. She is the director and CEO of the Australian Museum. So if you haven't got anything organised for the next week, it's probably the time to go and visit, given that there's lots on offer there with the start of National Science Week this Saturday. It is coming up to 1 o'clock news time. But then after the break, I want to hear from you. And no matter where you live, if it's north, south, east or west, your suburb probably has got a reputation. Might be good, might be bad. You might love it. But after 1 o'clock, I want to know if you reflect your suburb, what you love about it, what you don't love about it. Are there some stereotypes you want to break down? You can give us a call after the news, 1300 222 702, or of course the text line to join that conversation, 0467 922 702. 1 o'clock now on ABC Sydney.
4: Adam Story with ABC News. The federal opposition has yet to settle its position on Labor's gambling laws, despite the Prime Minister suggesting the two parties were on the brink of a deal. The government is proposing a partial ban on advertising, but is also considering a clampdown on inducements such as bonus bets to get the bill through the Senate. Anthony Albanese and Angus Taylor are in direct talks, but today the coalition party room was told there's been no agreement yet. Five coalition MPs used the meeting to speak in favour of taking tougher action, while four others warned against over-regulation. 30,000 staff from the Bureau of Statistics will be knocking on doors across the country tonight, helping people complete the five-yearly census. Millions of Australians will be submitting their data online, but the field workers will be going to prisons, nursing homes and remote communities to collect information by hand. The federal government says robust new protections are in place to prevent a repeat of cyber attacks 10 years ago that forced the Bureau to shut down the website. The Minister in charge of the Census, Andrew Lee, says authorities are aware of the risk posed by cyber threats.
5: The attacks are tougher than ever before, and certainly there's been a use of artificial intelligence by rogue actors, which the Australian Bureau of Statistics is aware of. They've worked very closely with our intelligence agencies and cyber security bodies in order to do all they can in order to be on top of this.
4: The finance minister says comments the Prime Minister made about melons gifted to him by his Japanese counterpart have been misinterpreted. Anthony Albanese spoke about the gift from the Japanese Prime Minister on a podcast last month while also making hand gestures in front of his chest. The opposition has demanded Mr. Albanese apologise for the remarks, but Katie Gallagher has come to his defence.
8: He was making a comment about a gift that had been given from the Japanese Prime Minister on a state visit here. I think they've been interpreted in a way that he never intended and absolutely rejects, and I accept that.
4: The Premier has questioned the estimated $150 million cost of a new public square opposite Sydney's Town Hall. The City of Sydney Council has unveiled the first plan for the new Town Hall Square, including the demolition of seven buildings to make way for a plaza with Australian trees and seating. Chris Minn says the Council needs to justify the large expense.
9: Well, look, it's a matter for them, but it's very expensive. And like any government, you've got an obligation to explain how you'll fund a big project like that and what will be done or not done at its expense.
4: A man is in hospital after being tasered by police while allegedly wielding knives in Sydney's inner west. Police say they were called to Emerald Square Shopping Centre in Burwood yesterday following reports two men may have been doing a drug deal. A 43-year-old man allegedly pulled out two knives when officers arrived, and after several requests for him to drop them, he was tasered. Detective Superintendent Christine McDonald says she's beyond proud of the police at the scene.
10: They use their training and their skills to disarm a person that was a risk to them and others. We will allege he was in possession of two knives, a further two knives in his backpack and a hammer. It could have been much worse.
4: The US president says Iran needs to pay reparations for the people it's killed in wars, attacks and protests. Sarah Amir reports.
11: In what will further complicate efforts for a deal on the Strait of Hormuz, Donald Trump has responded to Iran's demand for compensation for the killing and destruction caused by the US-Israeli war. He's dismissed the request and is also claiming Washington controls 100% of the Strait of Hormuz, while admitting the situation with Iran remains complex. Iranian government figures show that as of mid-April, some 3,400 Iranians had been killed in US and Israeli attacks. It comes as Tehran says it's in the final stages of a deal with Oman on the future of the Strait.
4: Meanwhile, Donald Trump has backed FIFA boss Gianni Infantino as he faces calls to step down. Mr. Trump

0: Thursday and 19. It's 1:05.
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3: Lovely to have your company here on 702 ABC Sydney and 1233 ABC Newcastle. Coming up this hour, sell me your suburb. Where do you live? Why do you live there? And what do you love about it? 1300 222 702 is the number. We want to find out if you embody, and happily so, your suburb's reputation. Are you in the leafy North Shore? 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Joel Gibson knows how to find a saving or two. He'll be dropping by this half hour to tell you how you might be able to get a better deal. And then remember this.
4: Transformers, robots in disguise.
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3: Does that take you back to the 80s? I was more of a She-Ra, Princess of Power kind of gal. But anyway, today we are going to be looking at the evolution of action dolls in the extraordinary everyday. I'd love to hear your stories about the action dolls that you used to play with when you were a kid and what they meant to you. A quick check of the traffic now at Seven Hills at Old Windsor Road and Abbott Road. There's still a bit of debris on the road there. All directions of traffic is affected. Woi Woi, Brisbane Water Drive at the Boulevard. There is some road damage there as well. Just the northbound traffic is impacted there. And as per usual, take care if you're at Mount Victoria, the Great Western Highway at Victoria Pass. That emergency roadwork continues as it has been for the last couple of months.
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3: Lovely to have your company here on 702 ABC Sydney and 1233 ABC Newcastle. It's just gone 7 minutes past one. Plenty coming up on the show today. We're about to talk about your suburb. I want you to sell it to me, what you love about it, what perhaps we don't know about it. 1300 222 702, that's the number. 0467 922 702 is the text line. Also in today's show, car insurance. We're paying through the nose for it, and even more so. I mean, I don't know if you've tried lately to get a couple of quotes if you're looking at insuring your car, but it feels like it's jumped, and not just by a smidge, but a lot. Can shopping around help? Joel Gibson from Kill Bills is going to step by to give us some tips and tricks. If you've got any questions, not just on car insurance, but he's pretty good at getting a savvy deal, whether it comes to health insurance or energy, you tell us. Also, are you one for a celebrity fad diet? I'm going to put both hands up. I love a fad, and I'll usually give them a go. But I'm not quite sure about some of the celebrity ones. Miranda Kerr kicked off a bit of controversy this week. She's speaking about what she is eating and isn't eating. Apparently caviar is on the menu. Sushi is out. Bison, that gets a big green tick. Joanna McMillan will be stepping in to talk us through celebrity diets and, more importantly, what sort of impact they have. And then, of course, we are going to be finding out what your favourite wildflower is today. Perhaps you've got one. ABC RN Science is looking for Australia's favourite wildflower. So you might have an idea and you might have a thought. That's coming up after 2 o'clock. It's lovely to have your company. It is coming up to 10 minutes past one.
7: Can we meet in Surrey Hills? That's as far west as I'll go. Yeah, I can't cross the Eastern Distributor. I actually just, I can't do it. Like, I just stop.
3: Can you go past certain places. That clip was Charlotte Grimmer parodying, there you go, third time lucky, a mum from the eastern suburbs. Do you think that's accurate? Is it a little bit insular there, or is there a little bit more to it? I'd say there's a little bit more to it. Today, we want to find out, do you reflect your suburb? Do you embody what your suburb projects? What do you love about it? Are you up a North Shore, darling? Or perhaps you're hip in the inner city, or you're cruising on the coast, or are they just a bunch of stereotypes we should throw out? What do you love about your suburb? Sell it to me, Sydney. There is an article in today's Herald which reads, and which is why we sort of started thinking about this today, and the headline was, "Everyone has the wrong idea about my suburb. Our village is much more than you think." This was a profile in Double Bay, and you know, go and give it a read. There's a lot more to Double Bay than what you might think, or perhaps you live there. Call in. Let me know. David's certainly done that. Hi there, David.
8: Hi, how are you, Kay?
3: Yeah, I'm great. Where do you love? What do you want people to know about your suburb?
8: Well, I grew up in Penrith and I lived away for 25 years. I've had 18 years in Dubai and I've just come back and brought the family back and, you know, everyone fell in love with it. I think the things that we appreciate when we grow up, we forget about. So, Penrith's just amazing. It's got the river, it's got the sports, it's got the mountains, you've got the entertainment centres, you've got the new airport just down the road. It's an amazing place to be, actually, for family.
3: That's quite the juxtaposition to living in the Middle East, where I believe you were for all that time away.
8: Correct, yeah. I mean, you know, obviously it's very safe and friendly over there, but, you know, it's a great place out in the west, West Sydney, compared to, you know, a lot of other places I've visited across the world.
3: Yeah. Oh, look, David, thanks so much for calling in. So you're giving Penrith the big thumbs up. I just want to ask, though, I mean, it has changed a lot in the last couple of decades, right?
8: Massively. Yeah, huge. Yeah, it's. I didn't recognise it, to be honest, when I came back.
3: Yeah.
8: It's grown and grown, but, yeah, it's got everything. It's getting better and better each year.
3: Do you reckon that your kids would like to, when they grow up and are in the position, if they choose to, bring their family up there?
8: Well, they love the nature and everything here, so it's something that you're starved of in the Middle East. But, yeah, I mean, it's got everything. You know, it's, yeah, it's fantastic.
3: So if you had a tagline for Penrith, what do you reckon it might be?
8: Give it a go. You'd be surprised.
3: Okay. Give it a go. You'd be surprised. That's David there from Penrith. Thanks so much for calling in. Really appreciate it.
8: Thank you.
3: Okay. See ya. So that was David there. He's a big fan of Penrith. His tagline there, give it a go. It might surprise you. I want to hear from you. What do you love about your suburb?

0: sell it to me, sell it to the rest of us. I mean, there might be people out there looking to move. Perhaps you want them to sell your suburb, get more people there, or maybe it's a really great kept secret that you don't want to really talk too much about, but go on. We'll keep it our own little secret. 1300 222 702 is the number here on 702 ABC Sydney and 1233 ABC Newcastle. The text line 0467 922 702. Gordon has called in. Gordon, what's your suburb of choice?
1: Well, I live in Lewisham.
0: Yeah.
1: And I'm just talking about the apps here. We'll keep it quite specific, but when you're trying to hook up, no one in the eastern suburbs wants to go west of David Jones.
0: But are you really allowed to say that given you don't live there? We're trying to take the judgment out of this today.
1: Yeah, right, right. Well, I am kind of guilty of that as well. I tend not to travel east of David Jones.
0: So tell me, what do you love about, you said Lewisham?
1: Lewisham.
0: Yeah, Gordon, Lewisham. What do you love about Lewisham?
1: The beautiful thing about Lewisham or the inner west is what makes it, what defines it from the east are the trees. So in the inner west, you have a lot of natives. You have a lot of natives like Melaleucas and gum trees and a lot of natives. But you go over to the eastern suburbs like around Paddington and that, and it's plane trees and it's more of a, European feel to it. And the difference there is we get all the birds over our side of town, I notice, like lots of kookaburras, a lot more native birds. So the vegetation actually kind of changes the ambience of the area as well.
0: Okay, so just a little bit more rich in nature and wildlife, bird life.
1: Yeah, because I think we just have more natives over this side of town, and it does actually make a difference to the kind of the ambience of the area, and you know, visually as well.
0: So, a tagline for Lewisham.
1: A tagline for Lewisham. Oh,
0: we had Penrith before. Penrith, give it a go. You might be surprised. Lewisham, where the birds are.
1: Yeah, Lewisham, where the native birds are.
0: Thank you for that qualification. You enjoyed birdsong this afternoon, Gordon. Thanks for calling in.
1: Love your program.
0: Okay,
1: thank you.
0: Bye, Gordon. Martin's called in. Martin, what's your suburb of choice? What do you love about where you live?
2: Engadine.
0: Engadine. Tell me about Engadine. What's so good about it?
2: Well, we're close to the national park, at the world's second oldest national park. Not far from Wollongong, you can go to the beach on the weekend or you can go for a quick bushwalk, a lovely walk down the national park.
0: Yeah. So beach and bush, I'm thinking, is the Engadine tagline.
2: Beach and bush.
0: What's that? Say it again.
2: Beach and bush.
0: Beach and bush. And what do you think of the people in Engadine? Is it their friendly community?
2: Yeah, friendly community.
0: That's great. Will you enjoy? I mean, you say beach and bush, but do you head to the beach in winter? Are you a winter swimmer?
2: No, I'm only going summer.
0: So maybe those in Engadine are a little picky, a little choosy.
2: Yeah, sometimes. I think so.
0: You're allowed to be when it's brisk in the water. Martin from Engadine, thank you for calling in.
2: Thanks very much.
0: That's Martin there calling in saying Engadine beach and bush. That's what he loves about his suburb. And that is what we are talking about here on 702 ABC Sydney and 1233 ABC Newcastle. What do you love about your suburb? Sell it to me, Sydney. What is great about it? What do you want people to know about it that they don't already? This one here from Bernard I absolutely love. I live in Roseville, Sydney's most boring suburb. Perfect for me. So, Bernard, sounds like you like the quiet life. I've got a couple of friends who live in Roseville. I think it's beautiful. It is quiet and it's idyllic and it's still quite close to the city. You're on close to the water. If you've got a little tinny, you can go for a little bit of a run about there. So that's Roseville. He likes it. Bernard likes it boring in Roseville. That's a tagline. Roseville, it's boring. I'm sure people might disagree with you there, but maybe it's the peace and quiet that you love. This one here as well. I love my suburb Marrickville because the local bin chickens are getting to know me and don't fly away in panic. Oh, goodness. I don't know how I'd feel if I had a relationship with a bin chicken. I'm not a fan of them. I get more brush turkeys where I am. But there you go, Marrickville, where the bin chickens become your friends.

0: How's that tagline? Sanjay is now with us. Hi, Sanjay.
1: Hi. How are you?
0: I'm great. Where do you live?
1: I live in Padstow, Catherine. And firstly, before I start, I love your program, being on TV and being on radio.
0: Oh, thanks.
1: You are a multi-talented person.
0: That's very kind of you. Thank you, Sanjay.
1: Right. Yeah, I live in Padstow.
0: Okay, tell me about Padstow.
1: Well, Padstow is a very old suburb, still have large blocks, like 750 square meter blocks in Sydney, which is very unusual now to find a block.
0: Isn't it?
1: And yeah, it is. And whenever any house is sold, now my house, I'm here for 42 years. My neighbors are 70, 80 years. They are in the same block. And very old families staying here, very safe. There have been, if I remember correctly, only one very well-known murder, which was Roger Rogerson, who killed some druggy person some 10, 15 years ago. Otherwise, Padstow is very stable, very quiet, beautiful place, leafy. And the river, we have got Saltpan Creek, which flows through Padstow, lovely walking around that.
0: Mm. And, so you feel like you've got the best of both worlds there, given that you're... go on, you tell me.
1: Yeah, absolutely. 25 minutes to Parramatta, 20 minutes to Liverpool. Mm. Train lines are really very good. And now the metro. The new metro will start from Bankstown, so just about 10 minutes.
0: Sanjay, before I wrap up here, given you've been there for over three or four decades, how long did you say?
1: Yes.
0: Yes,
1: 42 years.
0: So is this where you would like to stay as you in life, or do you think you will move somewhere?
1: Well, if I'm not required to, I would love to stay here. Mm. Yeah, definitely. And my wife and I always discuss that, well, I'll go out in a box, not selling a house.
0: Well, I hope that you have many more decades of enjoyment and fulfillment in Padstow, Sanjay. Thanks for calling in.
1: Thank you. Thank you.
0: And thank you for all your calls, selling me your suburb. And quite a fun few taglines there, from Padstow to Penrith. And down to Engadine. Thank you so much for sharing what your suburb means to you. It's just gone 20 minutes past one here on 702 ABC Sydney.
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0: Do you feel like sometimes you're on the highway to hell when you're looking for car insurance? Have you noticed it's spiked recently? Well, you might not be alone. According to a report released today by the Australian Securities and Investment Commission, it wouldn't be surprising if you weren't given a reason why it's moved higher. Have you purchased car insurance recently? What was your experience? Is it up from last year? 1300 222 702 is the number. Well, Joel Gibson is a money-saving expert and author of Kill Bills. He's here to tell us what this report means and how you could potentially still try and save some money when it comes to your insurance. Joel, a very good afternoon to you.
1: Afternoon, Kath.
0: So I was shocked and pretty flabbergasted when I read this report looking at the numbers of into car insurance, up 50% in 6 years. Is that right?
1: Yes, that's right. 50% in 6 years, 8% in the past year alone. There was one point a few years ago when, you know, the average insurance policy was going up by sort of 16 or 17%, the average. So it was one of the big reasons for that last big inflation spike we had a few years ago.
0: Okay, so why is this all going on? ASIC says that the is accusing insurers of hiding behind generic answers. Are there any legitimate reasons as to why we've seen such a spike?
1: Yes, there are legitimate reasons. I mean, there's inflation in insurance, real inflation in insurance, just like there is in every other product and service. The question, I suppose, is whether the inflation is this big and also whether there's something we can do about it to avoid some of these big increases. Because one of the things the ASIC report tells us is that really part of the reason they're doing this is because we're letting them. You know, 67% of people stay with the same insurer each year, according to ASIC. Mm. 40% don't even look at another provider, don't get a quote anywhere else. And you know, two-thirds of us just don't think it's worth even looking around.
0: But, I mean, that sounds wild, right? Why would you just sit back and take it? But we all know it takes so much time to shop around. You might tell me that to argue differently, but I'm always in the position where I'm like, okay, I've got to do the insurance. And you set aside a couple of hours. Not everyone has time. Is that what some of these insurers are relying on? People just don't have the time to shop around?
1: Oh, not just relying on it, but they're actively lobbying governments to keep it that way. So there's a difference when you look at your insurance policy and you want to compare and shop around, for example. There's a big difference with it with your energy bill. There's a government energy website that lists every single energy plan that's available on the market in price order. We don't have that in insurance, and we don't even have private comparison websites in insurance which display the full market. And that's because insurers will not cooperate with them and give them their pricing. So the industry has fought tooth and nail to keep it difficult and make it hard for you to shop around because, of course, that plays into their hands.
0: So if the energy industry's hand has been forced to publish their prices in a way that is far more digestible for consumers, would we ever get to a point where insurers, car insurers, or all insurers would do the same?
1: I would love to see that, but I, you know, honestly, if we were going to see that, if there was going to be a moment in time where insurance premiums were going up so steeply that it forced the government's hand, then it would have been in the past few years. You know, these numbers we've been talking about, car insurance up 50% over, you know, since 2019. Home insurance is up by even more, by the way, because it's even worse in home insurance. And yet we still haven't seen any movement by government towards pricing transparency and making it easier for people to shop around. And I don't know the reason why, to be honest. I just think that the insurance lobby is very powerful. They've convinced governments that it's not in the interests of consumers or businesses to do that. And so governments are just, at the moment, not entertaining the idea.
0: Okay, so if people do, given that that's not on offer right now, if people do have the time to go and shop around, are they getting better prices?
1: Well, that was also really interesting in this ASIC report. They asked 2,000 people for their experiences, and they found that of those who had actually just picked up the phone and called their own insurer and asked for a better price, a third of them got a better price just from picking up the phone and asking. So that's the easiest way, probably, that a lot of us can get our premium down. But, of course, if you are prepared to get another quote or two, you can sometimes save, you know, I mean, the difference between, this is different data, not ASIC data, this is from Finder, one of the comparison websites, but they looked at the range of prices for a typical car insurance policy, And they found that the, you know, from top to bottom, it was something like $1,871 difference between the cheapest and most expensive policies that they looked at across the board. So sometimes it's over $1,000 difference just from shopping around.
0: Yeah, that's wild. Is it difficult? Shopping around, it's easy enough to say, but then actually doing comparing apples with apples, is that kind of tricky? Because you might go, oh, that's got a loyalty because you've got two other insurance premiums with them, and that one, I park it in a garage. Garage, or this one is I only drive it 3 days a week. Is it difficult to get a true comparison?
1: It might be sometimes. I mean, you know, this is the argument that the industry makes, is that insurance is a complex product, and that if everybody was able to just compare different products on price alone, it wouldn't tell the full story, and they might sign up for a product which is inferior without realising it, and that you then get a race to the bottom among insurers. Now, I would say let's look at I would point to health insurance as being an example of an insurance where we've managed to standardise products into gold, silver and bronze, so everybody knows what those different tiers will cover. Mm. And there's an element of government regulation there that makes it easier to compare. Why can't we have that for car and home insurance? Because I don't see why it wouldn't work there as well.
0: Mm-hmm. So if someone's listening right now and they're embarking on getting their car insurance, what are some of the tips that you would give them beyond what we've been talking about regarding shopping around?
1: Sure, absolutely. So I think what a lot of people don't realise is that if you pay monthly, they can charge you sometimes up to 20% more than if you pay annually. So if you do have the savings to pay annually, it's really worthwhile doing so. That can save you quite a lot of money in a matter of minutes. You can play with your excess.

0: your mileage on the policy, if you don't drive a lot, you work from home, for example, let them know, because often that will reduce your premium. And ditto with, you know, who drives the car. If you don't have any sort of 20-somethings driving the car, then make sure you only insure it for drivers over 30 or over 40, because that will also bring down your premium in most cases. So just, I think, getting down to that level of detail with your insurer is one way to make sure that you're paying, you know, as little as possible. And then the other thing I recommend people do is actually mystery shop your provider and just get a quote online as if you were a new customer and see what they're charging a new customer for a policy that's virtually identical to yours. Because sometimes it's 25 or 30% less, and you can pick up the phone and say, please explain.
1: Yeah, right. Okay, so take that to them and then say, listen, you're if you're able to offer it, why can't you offer it to me? Tony's called in. Hi, Tony.
2: Hi, Catherine. Yes, I review my insurance policy, car insurance, every year, and it always does go up, and I always get alternative quotes. I also negotiate on the type of cover I have. My car's now 11 years old, and my current insurer offered a new type of policy where it wasn't new for old, it was just a devalue, which meant I could reduce the premium by $300.
1: Right, so you saved $300 just by doing that.
2: Along with also taking up a higher excess, which reduces the premium further.
1: Yeah, that's a good one. Tony, thank you for calling in on that. I mean, Joel, that's one, isn't it? Because you can play with the excess to adjust your premium.
0: Yes, and, you know, there are sort of features on a lot of policies which, if you take them out, can also drop the premium sometimes by hundreds of dollars. So, for example, if you want higher car cover in the event of an accident, you know, sometimes you can opt to include or not include that. If you want to have choice of repair, that's another optional one sometimes. If that's not super important to you, you might save hundreds on your premium by saying that you'll use the insurer's repairer, chosen repairer. So there are those little toggles you can turn on and off sometimes.
1: Great
0: and,
1: tips,
0: play
1: Joel.
0: Around with them.
1: Yeah, yeah, Joel, thank you so much. Really appreciate it.
0: Thanks, Kath.
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1: Lovely to have your company here on 702 ABC Sydney and 702 ABC New South Wales. Plenty coming up on the program for the last hour and a half. Celeb diets. Dr. Joanna McMillan's going to be stepping by to talk us through the do's and don'ts with following celebrity diets. Are you someone who does that? I kind of just interested in what they're doing, because some of it's pretty wild and wacky. We'll be unpicking a very famous Australian's new diet. Bison is on the menu. Sushi's out. Caviar is in. And there's a lot more going on there. Also coming up today, I want to talk about your favourite flower. ABC Science is running a poll to find the countries, not just the states, but the country's favourite flower. Perhaps you've got one. It is wildflower season. So all that and more coming up on 702 ABC Sydney and 702 ABC New South Wales. It is time to check in, though, on the latest news headlines. It's very good afternoon to Mr. Adam Storey.
5: Afternoon, Catherine. Some economists believe the Reserve Bank has hit the peak in its rate hike cycle despite ongoing certainty in the Middle East. Softening inflation, higher unemployment and a weaker housing market all have the markets pointing to the RBA keeping rates on hold this afternoon. Australia's chief veterinary officer says vaccinations will complement other bird flu measures, but it isn't a standalone solution against the disease. The federal government has announced native bird species in captivity will begin to be vaccinated against the H5 strain. And the federal government is confident everything possible has been done to protect the 5-yearly national census when millions of Australians log on tonight to submit their data. The Bureau of Statistics was forced to shut down the census website in 2016 when it was deliberately targeted 4 times by hackers. There'll be more news at 2 o'clock.
1: Adam, thank you. Looking forward to that. Before the news break and earlier in the program today, we were talking about suburbs and what you love about living where you live, and there was a couple of texts that I didn't get to that I can now. Someone had texted in saying that they lived in Roseville, the world's most boring suburb, and they loved every bit of it. Well, Michael has just texted in saying, Roseville boring? Roseville is the Vegas of the North Shore compared to my suburb, French's Forest. It's all relative, I guess, Michael. And this one here, I'd like to give a thumbs up to the Hawkesbury. Apart from all the obvious, we

0: also have half a dozen golf courses and no Clover Moor. So there you go, a big tick for the Hawkesbury up there. Thank you so much for your company here on 702 ABC Sydney and 702 ABC New South Wales. Plenty more coming up on the program.
1: When it impacts Sydney.
2: Aviation investigators are praising the quick thinking of pilots for avoiding a collision between two passenger planes on the runway at Sydney Airport.
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0: Thank you to Anne from Woi Woi who has texted in to clarify that the survey that ABC is running is for Australia's most amazing wildflower. But we're asking you today what your favourite one is or what you find the most amazing. But thank you, Anne, for keeping me in my lane. I appreciate it. Well, at the ABC, as you know, the best stories that we can tell start with yours. And we want to know what's happening in your life, what's working well in your community, what's not, what gives you hope for the future, and what are the issues that are keeping you awake at night. Perhaps there's something going on locally that deserves more attention that you'd like to shine a light on. Or perhaps there's someone in your community with a story that simply needs to be heard. Whatever it is, we want to hear from you through the ABC Your Say project. ABC Your Say is your chance to share your experience, your questions, your ideas, so you can help shape the conversations that we're having across the country. If you're interested in getting involved, it's as easy as jumping online and telling us what's on your mind. Have your say. You can just head to abc.net.au/your say. Or if you text the words ABC Your Say to us now, we'll send you the link. And that number is 0467 922 702.
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0: Well, it's nutrition news that everyone can use. Caviar does not contain parasites, so you can eat it to your heart's content. If your budget allows. Also says Miranda Kerr anyway, whose new celebrity diet has gone viral. On top of eating plenty of caviar, Ms. Kerr suggests upping your bison meat intake and avoiding eggs entirely to, quote, heal your body. So is there anything in it or is this just another celeb diet? Dr. Joanna McMillan is the ARVO's resident dietitian and nutritionist. She's here to answer any and all of your questions regarding diet. If you've got specific questions about celebrity diets or just diets and nutrition in general, you can call in now, 1300 227 02, or you can text in and we'll try and get through as much as we can, 0467 922 702. Joanna, a very good afternoon to you.
8: Good afternoon.
0: Okay, so I've got to ask, when you read Miranda's diet, I'll get you to unpack it for me and talk me through it, but I really want to get your reaction to it as well.
8: I did. Well, look, I was first emailed by one of the journalists that I often work with, Sarah Berry, and she asked me, Jo, I'm dying to get your view on this. And honestly, the first word that came into my head was elitist. And I think that's what we have to remember about most of these celebrities who start to talk about their diets are they're not living in the same world as us, but they are exposed to lots of the same myths and misinformation and misguided information that's out there about nutrition. They're just as susceptible to that as everybody else, perhaps even more so because they're so in the limelight for this. So that's the first thing to point out.
0: Yeah. Okay. So if we look at the diet of Miranda's, she emphasises non-mass produced proteins. Now, like you said, hard to get your hands on, I would presume. Venison, bison, lamb is easy enough here, but it's expensive. Yes. Is there a science behind non-mass produced proteins and if they're good?
8: Well, not really. I wouldn't say science. There is certainly, I am very pro biodiversity and very pro us not, you know, we've become as a world, we've become very focused on particular foods. I mean, off the top of my head, I've got a great slide I use in some presentations that shows that it's something like 8 crops and 6 animals provide, you know, almost sort of 90% plus of the world's calories. So we have become very focused on very specific crops. So I do agree. I think it's fabulous to include bison. And I grew up in Scotland where venison is much more common than it is here because that's what our local meat is. And so I've got nothing against these meats being included, and I'm a big fan of game meat from a nutritional perspective. And gosh, if we could have wild meat, then great, but we can't feed the world. And that's really what I mean by elitist. I don't mean to bring Miranda down. It's she can afford to have these foods. That's fantastic. But for most of us, we don't have access to them, or they're simply not affordable.
0: And the
8: other thing that I really want to point out, though, about meat is I've just been doing a project here that involved taking some international guests up to one of our fantastic cattle ranches up outside Byron. And we stood in a pasture with a farmer, an Australian farmer, showing us about how Australian beef is produced. And so I push back on this idea of mass-produced always being dreadful quality food. These are animals, the vast majority of Australian cattle are on pasture for all or most of their lives. And so this is not mass-produced in the context that she's sort of implying, that it's less nutritionally valid. We have very, luckily, here in Australia, we have very good produce, whether we're talking animal or plant produce. And most of it is incredibly nutritious. So, you know, these foods are not necessarily more nutritious. They're simply about improving our biodiversity.
0: Okay. And just before we move on from the protein side of things here, I mean, I found it hard to get past the bison call. I mean, is bison available in Australia? Do people eat bison here?
8: Not to my knowledge. No. It is a market, a very niche market, but it is in the States, but I've certainly never seen it here.
0: Yeah.
8: I live in the eastern suburbs of Sydney. We do have a butcher locally here that serves things like crocodile and, you know, I mean, kangaroo is our most common game meat. Mm. You can get that in your local Woolies or Coles. But yeah, there are some specialty butchers that might do, you know, emu or crocodile, more sorts of game meats that way. But yeah I've certainly never seen bison on the menu.
0: I mean, kangaroo is quite popular, is it not, these days? And that has nutritional value?
8: Incredible nutritional value. I actually love kangaroo. I mean, it's very lean. It's really high in iron and zinc and B12, all the things that we get from red meat. Mm. And actually, it's very cost effective. I think it's a really affordable, highly nutritious meat and a meat that, you know, we have in abundance here in Australia. So I very much would promote that if you're happy to eat kangaroo.
0: Mm-hmm. On the diet that, and again, I'm like you, I'm not one for tearing down a celebrity for their food, but I'm interested in unpacking what they're doing and whether or not it's, you know, it has the nutritional value. We've got Miranda saying that her diet avoids dairy, wheat, eggs, seed oils, and sushi. Is that, I thought I needed dairy for my bones and my kids need it for their bones and eggs for protein. And I do love a bit of sushi too. So are there problems with those?
8: There aren't. I mean, I think the dairy, wheat, you know, the seed oil, these are just very trendy things to be, to sort of be demonized. Mm-hmm. And really, when you actually look at the evidence, unless you have an allergy, there is no, or a food intolerance. A food intolerance generally means you can have small amounts of the food, but, you know, large quantities might be problematic. But if you've got a true food allergy, that's really the only reason that you must avoid a particular food. Other than that, you know, it might be based on ethics or morals or other reasons, your religion or whatever. There's a million different reasons why people might choose not to have foods. But, you know, her basis for cutting these foods out on the basis of health is just not grounded. Mm. You know, seed oils is very popular at the moment in terms of demonizing them and calling them toxic. They're really not toxic. And to be honest, I'm no massive fan. I wouldn't have them in my home. I use my extra virgin olive oil. But if you want to eat out or get any, you know, ever eat in a restaurant, ever use any kind of food other than that you've produced yourself, you're going to have to accept that it's pretty hard to have them without, you know, and you don't need to cut them out completely.
0: Interesting.
8: There's very good evidence to show that, in fact, having those instead of some of the animal fats that have been used elsewhere, you will get a shift in your health in a positive direction. So I don't think these things need to be cut out, but they're just, I don't see why you would use them at home. You're much better off to use your extra virgin olive oil.
0: Yep. Okay. This text in here, I was shopping at Harris Farm the other day and looking for some kangaroo steaks, and I found venison just straight there at Bondi Junction. I was quite surprised, but it's obviously not that hard to find in Sydney. So there you go. A question, though, for you, Joanna, is powdered milk as good as fresh milk? That's from Alison.
8: Yeah, look, it's going to lose a few little things as soon as you sort of powder things. There are some nutrients that you may get less of, but in essence, yes, all you're doing is taking out the water and putting it into a convenient form. I'm actually a fan of using modern technology in ways that help us to have greater convenience, longer shelf life, less food waste, and so on. And so things like a powdered milk can be very useful in certain settings.

0: mean, I find it funny that sometimes I'd love to ask Miranda if she uses a protein powder, for example, because sometimes I find that there's contradictions with what people say. They'll say they're never going to have an ultra processed food, yet they're prepared to have a protein powder or something else. You know, so they'll sort of pick and choose as to what they classify as being processed and what's not processed.
1: Yeah.
0: And some things get slipped by as being, oh, this is very good because this is on the side of nutrition, other things that get criticized.
1: I mean, you'd presume that they're getting, you know, great, they've got a great team of health professionals around them telling them, you know, what's good and what's not. But I'm keen to understand from you, Joanna, that often celebrity diets, just more generally, the celebrities can make these spurious claims that promising to heal your body. Do certain foods heal, or is this a little bit of a dangerous claim?
0: We're getting into dangerous territory there. There's nutrition to me is essentially around health and wellness, absolutely, and about prevention of especially chronic diseases, but certainly, you know, we have nutrient deficiencies, which are much more acute, and you will get sick if you're low on certain nutrients. But this idea of certain, it can just be taken too far, that certain foods heal and other foods are going to harm. It's your overall diet that has the biggest impact. So there's no one food that you must have in your diet. And likewise, there's no one food that's going to kill you. You know, it's about that balance of foods in your diet. So sometimes I think these things are taken too far. Evidence is cherry-picked. Celebrities are very susceptible to, and let's be honest, there's people who are so-called nutrition experts. Often there's medical professionals who have no nutrition training, yet they've published a book or a program, or they're selling supplements which are not based actually in the scientific evidence. You know, nutrition science is a science all in its own right, and it takes a lot to be able to stay across it all and understand it all. And so they're very susceptible to the latest sort of trends or one individual's perspective.
1: Mm. Chris is on the line. He's got a question about crocodile. Hi, Chris.
2: Hi. Look, not long back from a trip up to the Northern Territory, and where we did sort of get out in the back of Beyond a bit and out on some rivers doing some fishing and whatever, and there's no doubt there are a lot of crocodiles up there these days. And I actually wonder whether we shouldn't be putting them on the menu maybe a little bit more. I have eaten it myself, and I don't have any issue with it. But, are there any health benefits? Is it a good thing to eat, a bad thing to eat? Is it a bit too fatty? I don't know, but maybe we should be culling a few.
0: Yeah, I'm with you. I think maybe we should have it more on the menu, especially here in Australia. It's I have eaten it, and it's often described as a kind of cross between fish and chicken. It's like the chicken of the waters. It's nutritionally, it's great. It's a fabulous source of protein. It's, you know, there's no reason why it wouldn't be just as nutritious as other foods. It's a very ancient meat. So yes, I would certainly, from a nutritional perspective, then yeah, I'd be pro it.
1: Did you try it while you were up there, Chris?
2: Yeah, look, we did. And it's not the first time I've tried it. And, I mean, we had it in something that's pretty popular these days is croc burgers. So, basically, it's almost like a beef burger. They basically mince it up and make a patty and serve it as like a hamburger. And that was absolutely fine. But I do remember once in the past having it as well, and I did find it quite fatty. So I suppose it depends on where it's coming from. And I think the only crocodile you can eat in Australia has to be farmed. I believe the only people that can actually hunt it to eat are the local Indigenous people. And I think there's restrictions around that as well. So it's not something you can actually go and, hunt, obviously. I mean, I think anything that you do eat in Australia has to be farmed is the way it is at the moment. But it doesn't fix the problem of when you're out in the wild up there, just how many there are.
1: Yeah, well, was the NT beautiful this time of year?
2: Yeah, look at this. We've got a son living out there at the moment, and I mean, for 4 or 5 months of the year, every single day is 31 degrees and blue sky, so it's amazing.
1: Yeah.
2: Absolutely amazing.
1: I'm glad to hear you had a good time. Thanks so much, Chris.
2: Cheers. Okay. Yeah.
1: And interestingly, we've got a text in saying, Barbara from Davidson says, there are two boutique farms that sell bison in Australia. So, so there you go.
0: There we go.
1: Yeah. Okay, so there's still a fair amount to unpack here on, you know, celebrity diets. And I put my hand up before. I'm all into fads. Like I have tried, you know, the cabbage soup diet before. I do juice fad, you know, 3 days on juices, all that, because I just kind of, I don't know, I like to challenge myself. And I go into it thinking, oh, I don't really know if it's going to do anything. But juices, tonics and detox drinks, we hear a lot about these. Are they any good, or are they just a load of baloney? Oh.
0: No, it's a load of baloney, especially my absolute pet hate are those boxed sort of detox packs that you get in the pharmacy or in the, in the health food stores.
1: Yeah. Guilty as honestly, charged. Guilty as charged. Yes,
0: costs an absolute fortune.
1: I know.
0: I have a whole chapter in my fiber book about detoxing, the role of fiber in detoxing. And I think that's something that people don't even realize. Mm. So fiber is involved in binding some toxins, including some heavy metals in your gut and carrying them out. And fibers, once they're fermented by your gut microbiome, some of those metabolites go to your liver and ramp up the enzyme pathways that are involved in detoxing within the liver. So that's fiber's role, but then that's the real way of detoxing. So your body is detoxing all of the time. And what my fear is with something like a 3-day juice diet, I mean, look, juice is very healthy for you. It's giving you some phytonutrients and vitamin C and so on, but it's not giving you the fiber unless it's smoothies that, you know, is maintaining the fiber within the drink. And what you're actually going to do there is have 3 days of being on a very low calorie diet. You're probably going to feel like that's had some benefit because you might lose some weight, but you're also going to lose some muscle over 3 days. So look, it's not something I would recommend. For detoxing, what you want to do is support the body's natural detox pathways and do that by eating a broad diversity of different fiber types.
1: So, but if you were to do a detox that was healthy, would you say is that like fiber maxing? We've chatted about that before. Like you do a whole lot of fiber and cut out, say, the carbohydrates and the sugars over that short period of time.
0: Yeah, look, I think there's nothing wrong with, I describe it as like we're all kind of riding the horse of trying to eat healthily most of the time. There's times when you have to pull the reins in.
1: Yes.
0: Because
1: like after a holiday or
0: after a holiday, after a Christmas, New Year, after a big party, or you've just been really busy and your mind's not been on it and, you know, habits have sort of slipped away, then that's the time to pull the reins in. And that's when you might say, okay, I'm going to cut out my added sugars. Mm. When we say cut carbs, I always just make sure we're not cutting out what I call the smart carbs. So that's your whole grains, legumes, you know, potatoes and sweet potato in the skin. Mm. These are all really good sources of carbohydrates. So rather than thinking of carbs as a category of food, it's the refined carbs.
1: Yeah, like the white loaf of bread.
0: Exactly. Yeah. Or then you might want to say, you know, I'm going to cut alcohol out for a bit, or I'm going to, whatever it is, you're just basically pulling in the reins for a while. And then once you've got those habits back in, they kind of become daily rituals again. You can relax your hold on the reins, but you're always keeping a hold of them gently so that you're doing the right thing most of the time.
1: Mm. It's 10 minutes to 2 here on 702 ABC New South Wales. Catherine Robinson with you. I'm speaking with Dr. Joanna McMillan on celebrity diets, but also detoxing. Have you done a detox? How did it go for you? What did you cut out? What did you keep in? 1300 222 702 is the number. Or the text line 0467 922 702. I'm keen to get an understanding from you about social media influencers and celebrities and what influence they have on diet culture. As a health professional, do you have concerns about this?
0: Yes. Look, I think one of the things that goes wrong on social media is that we start relating, and you saw this in the Miranda Kerr interview when she was talking and she described what was, which a lot of expert dietitians and other nutrition experts have been labeling as, this is actually disordered eating. And you watched the interview and the interviewer said, oh, you're super healthy or something along those lines. And I was like, goodness, isn't that interesting? What we do is we see someone who's beautiful, who's slim, who's, you know, what we see as being the epitome of what we standardize as beauty. And therefore, we think that what they do and what they eat must therefore be the way to go for everybody. And that's a very dangerous association because, of course, those things may be related, but they're not cause and effect. And it doesn't mean what works for one person is going to work for everyone. And this is what we see time and time again with influencers with big, big followings. And then they talk about what works for them. And I would say that's a red flag. Immediately, someone's telling you to try this because this worked for me without understanding the actual science or what might work for everybody. That's a red flag.
1: Mm. Peter's on the line. Hi, Peter. What's your question?
3: Hello.
1: Hello, Peter. It's Catherine here. What's your question?
3: I just want to know what fiber is. I mean, we hear it all the time, but I've seen in some places that some people are saying it's a carbohydrate. What is it?
0: No, I'm glad you asked that question. Yes, it's a carbohydrate, but it's a carbohydrate that we lack the enzymes to break down, so we can't personally digest it. But so some fibers just travel all the way through your gut And they do have a role in doing that. They're keeping you regular, for example. But then other fibres are fermented and can be broken down by the microbes that make up what we call your gut microbiome. And they are predominantly right down in the end of your gut and your colon. And it is that fermentation that we now know is so important and actually has many important roles, not just for gut health, but for broader health from your brain to your heart and so on. So that's essentially what fibre is. They're indigestible carbohydrates, and they're a broad category of foods, of compounds rather. So you want, that's why I talk very much about diversity of different fiber types. So it's not just that, you know, bran that you might think of. It's the stringy bit in the asparagus stalk. It's the tough bit in the broccoli stalk. It's the
1: skin on the kiwi fruit.
0: Exactly, the skin on the kiwi fruit, the skin on your apple and pear. And then there's other fibres within the apple and the pear, within the bean as well as the skin of the bean and so on. So there's a diverse range of compounds that all have different effects within your body.
1: Hope that's helpful, Peter. Happy fibring.
3: May I just ask one more thing?
1: Sure.
3: Yeah, so when you have unripe fruit and then it becomes ripe fruit, is that carbohydrate? Was that fibre that was that unripe and then it becomes like sweet as it becomes like a simple carbohydrate?
0: Not necessarily. It's often more long-chain carbohydrates, like in a banana, for example. There'll be more starch present. And starch is just big long chains of glucose, essentially. And then as the fruit ripens, more of that long-chain carbohydrate is broken down into single or double molecules, which things like sucrose, fructose, glucose. So simpler sugars, essentially. So it's those long-chain carbs, which are less sweet, get broken down to those individual sweeter components. Mm.
1: Okay, I hope that helps out, Peter. Warwick's with us now. Hi, Warwick. You've got a story to tell us about when you were detoxing?
4: Yes. I was trying to get fit and healthy and lose some weight, and I was going to the gym fairly regularly and eating just pretty much good protein and, you know, healthy carbs in fruit and not in fruit so much, but veggies and so on. And I thought I was doing really well, and then I got gout right through my body in every joint, and I lived in a lounge chair for 6 weeks without hardly moving. I was in agony and.
1: Sorry to hear that, Warwick. Is there a question around that for Joanna?
4: Not particularly a question, but it's a bit of a warning that if you have some underlying pre-existing condition, you do have to be careful sometimes about the whole detox thing if it's too severe.
1: Do you see that, Joanna? Do people have to be careful?
0: Look, I think people do have to be careful with dramatic changes in their diet, or if you've got anything, you know, if you've got kidney or liver or other, it's always worthwhile seeing a dietitian or talking to your doctor about making any sort of considerable dietary change. Gout is a nasty, very painful disease. It has quite a strong genetic component. But yeah, there are some dietary things. Diet doesn't cause gout. It's very important to point that out. But certain aspects in your diet can make gout symptoms worse. So I would definitely, it's worthwhile if gout is something that you frequently suffer with, definitely go and see a dietitian for some help on what can really help.
1: Yeah. Thanks so much for calling in there, Warwick. George is on the line now. George, you've got a question around milk.
5: Okay. You know, you can go in supermarkets and you've got these flavoured milks, which on the front it's got 30 grams of protein. Now, could you substitute one of those instead of, let's say, having a steak, so you don't have to worry about getting the protein out of meat? You could just have that drink and be happy with that.
0: Well, the trouble is that it's not just about protein. So there's a big focus on protein at the moment, but there's other nutrients that you need. So when you have a whole food like red meat, for example, you're getting vitamin B12, you're getting iron, you're getting zinc, you're getting a little bit of selenium, you're getting some long-chain omega-3s, et cetera. So you're getting sort of a whole food package. When you buy something that's in a bottle, it might look impressive. It's got 30 grams of protein. Usually that has some added whey protein or added some other form of extracted isolated protein into the drink to get to that 30 grams. So you are, if it's a dairy-based drink and it's got some whole dairy in there, you are going to get the nutrients in the dairy, but they're not nutritionally equivalent. They might be equivalent on the protein content, but not on the other nutrients present.
1: So I guess looking at that holistically is important. It is coming up to news time, but we do have time for one more caller. Lara has called in. Hi, Lara.
6: Yeah, hello.
1: What's your question?
6: I'm just wondering about processed food. I have school children who love ham and lettuce sandwiches, ham, cheese and lettuce sandwiches. And I'm just wondering if giving them ham every day from Monday to Friday is not a good thing. I try to get the ham from the deli, not in the packets. Whether that makes a difference or not, I don't know. But I guess it is processed. Is it something I should be trying not to do daily?
0: Yeah, look, there is fairly strong evidence around processed meats and negative effects in the colon, especially long term. So ham isn't something I'd be including every day. I wouldn't worry about including it occasionally. And there's definitely a bit of a offset here if they're eating lots of fruits and vegetables and lots of fibre again. Sorry to always be bringing up fibre. But it's so important for that colon health long term. Then that can offshoot some of the effects of a little bit of processed meats in your diet. But generally, I would be saying, yes, try and swap and, maybe they get ham one day, but try using some poached chicken, try using leftover meat from the night before, some canned tuna, perhaps. There's a whole lot of other types of alternatives that you could be, get them used to it. So they, again, get that diversity in their diets too.
1: Yes, some great. Lara, if it's any consolation, my kids were on a bit of a staple of that for quite some time too, because it's easy. So we get it. We get it. You just, do the best that you can, but there's some alternatives there for you.
6: Thank you.
1: Thanks, Lara. I mean, it is hard, right? You want to send your kids off to school with the best food possible because we know healthy body, healthy brain. But it's not, we're time poor working people, a lot of us, bringing up our kids as well. Thank you so much, Joanna. As always, there's still a lot of questions on eggs, on carbohydrates, on fasting, on the skin of fruit. So we'll have to get you back and do it all again in a fortnight's time. But for now, thank you very much for joining me.
0: Thank you so much.
1: And that is Dr. Joanna McMillan there, ARVO's resident dietitian and nutritionist. It is coming up to 2 o'clock here on 702 ABC New South Wales.
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8: Adam Story with ABC News. A man who was originally deemed mentally unfit to stand trial over the death of his girlfriend on the Central Coast has been sentenced for her manslaughter 14 years on. Sarah Foster reports.
9: Michael Allis stabbed Amy Ayton to death in her home at Narara in 2012. The Supreme Court heard he made a full admission to police the following day after handing himself in, but in 2014 was found unfit to be tried and instead held as a forensic patient for almost a decade. However, a psychiatric assessment last year found Mr. Aller was not suffering schizophrenia or bipolar disorder at the time of the killing, prompting the DPP to lay a charge of manslaughter, which Aller pleaded guilty to. In sentencing today, Justice Edward Mustin acknowledged the unusually long procedural history of the case, which he said exacerbated the suffering experienced by Ms. Ayton's loved ones. He sentenced Aller to 12 years jail for manslaughter, backdated to his initial arrest in 2012, meaning no additional time will be served.
8: And a warning, this next story contains descriptions of an alleged indecent assault. The brother of one of Alan Jones's alleged victims has recalled to a Sydney court the moment his brother confided in him about indecent assault allegations. Ethan Ricks reports.
10: Alan Jones has pleaded not guilty to 20 counts of indecent assault and 2 counts of sexual touching relating to 6 male complainants. One alleged victim, known as Complainant Jay, has told the trial he was indecently assaulted by the veteran broadcaster multiple times when he was a teenage athlete. Giving evidence to the trial, Complainant Jay's brother recalled when his brother first disclosed the accusations to him, after reporting them to police in 2024 following Mr. Jones's arrest. The witness told the court his brother said it was the hardest thing he ever had to tell him and that Mr. Jones tried to kiss him, would hug him and grab him by the genitals. Complainant Jay finished giving evidence earlier today.
8: The Royal Commission on Anti-Semitism and Social Cohesion has been told a national pilot program's been set up to divert young people away from violent extremist material online. The program, known as Diversions Australia, has been run on TikTok since January this year and targets users who search for extremist content, with a pop-up inviting them to connect with case managers. The Commission's heard between January and early May about 6,500 users connected to the pilot site,
11: and about 12 of those progressed to having conversations with case managers or practitioners. Department of Home Affairs Counterterrorism Coordinator Brendan Dowling says the program, which is believed to be a world first, is expected to be rolled out to other platforms.
12: TikTok is arguably the dominant global social media platform, so was an obvious target.

0: when we're trying to look at young people. But the next phase of the program, we're looking at working with Roblox, which is one of the most popular gaming platforms in the world.
1: Australia's chief veterinary officer says vaccinations will complement other bird flu measures but isn't a standalone solution against the disease. The federal government has announced priority native bird species in captivity will begin to be vaccinated against the H5 strain. States and territories will begin to administer the vaccine in the coming days. Dr. Beth Cookson says it's difficult to vaccinate birds in the wild.
2: Broad scale vaccination in the wild is not practical or feasible, and so it is very much a tool that we're looking to prioritise for certain captive populations and managed populations where appropriate.
1: Australia and Vietnam have signed a host of new agreements after a meeting between Vietnamese President Tho Lam and Prime Minister Anthony Albanese in Canberra. Foreign Affairs reporter Stephen Jedgetts has more.
3: First, a joint statement on economic resilience. This is similar to some of the agreements that the government has signed with other countries in Southeast Asia and North Asia before, particularly when the fuel crisis looked at its most acute earlier this year. Now, there are no binding commitments, best as I can tell, but both countries say in the event of disruptions, they're going to consult with each other and do everything possible to keep the flow of essential goods between the two countries. There's also a joint vision statement on defence and security cooperation, along with a host of other pacts on economic cooperation.
1: US President Donald Trump's social media company has reported a loss of close to $340 million between April and June as it branched into ventures unrelated to media. Information released by the Trump Media and Technology Group shows the quarterly loss is more than 10 times the amount reported during the same period last year. The group has yet to turn a profit, even as it expands into areas including cryptocurrency holdings and clean energy investments. Isolated or scattered showers about the southern and central western slopes and ranges and adjacent inland plains this afternoon. There's the chance of showers elsewhere on and west of the ranges. Sunny in Sydney this afternoon, winds easing later tonight, partly cloudy atop of

0: about a poll they're running on Australia's most amazing wildflower. It's all kicking off. Apparently, wildflowers are blooming right now. It's pretty wet out there in the outback, and it's starting early. The orchids apparently kicking all things off. So if you love a flower, stick around for that conversation. Also, when you were a kid, or maybe still while you're an adult, do you have an action figure that you just loved? Were you obsessed with He-Man or Star Wars? Or maybe She-Ra, Princess of Power, was more your vibe? Well, Anthony Burke from RN By Design will be with you talking about the evolution of action figures, ordinary objects with a fascinating history. I'm very much looking forward to it, as I hope you are too. Let's take a quick check of the roads here on Afternoons at Seven Hills, Old Windsor Road at the Boulevard. There was an issue that has since been cleared up, but there's still hazard and road damage at Woi Woi Brisbane Water Drive at the Boulevard. If there's something around on the roads that we're not seeing, by all means, call in, let us know, 1300 222 702. It's coming up to 7 minutes past two.
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0: someone who likes to wander through the fields, slowly through the fields, like Lenny Kravitz there. His were fields of joy, but they could have been filled with flowers, because that's what we want to talk about now, fields of flowers, because here at the ABC, the RN science team are on the hunt for the most amazing native wildflower. Do you have a favourite wildflower? Let me know, 1300 22272, or perhaps you have a question about flowers that you've spotted in the wild. Well, to find out about this poll, Belinda Smith is co-presenter of the science show on Radio National and is with you now. A very good afternoon to you, Belinda.
1: Good afternoon, Catherine.
0: Do you like wandering through the fields?
1: Oh, it's so nice, isn't it? Especially when the weather's really good, like today.
0: Yeah, oh, it's been stunning, hasn't it? Mm. But it's also been quite wet in the outback. I've done a couple of interviews of late of just how spectacular the flowers are already ahead of what is meant to be an awesome wildflower season. I'm going to ask you about that in just a sec, but we should probably start with the poll.
1: Yeah.
0: Can you tell me what you're running at RN at the Science Show?
1: Sure. So this National Science Week, we're running a poll to find Australia's most amazing wildflower. And we've whittled down the, you know, roughly 20,000 flowering plants in Australia to a top 10. And these wildflowers, they're not your typical golden wattle, Banksia type flowers. These are ones that have probably flown under the radar. You might learn a thing or two about our amazing native flora with this top 10.
0: Yeah. So you've whittled it down to the not so obvious. What are some of those not so obvious? Because when I think of, I don't wander through the fields very often, but when I do, I always love finding a flannel flower. I think they're just so beautiful and delicate, but they're always there and they show up for me. Does a flannel flower make it in this top 10, or is that too obvious?
1: No, the flannel flower is there.
0: Oh,
1: and
0: yay.
1: The flannel, yeah, no, you, nicely done. So many people, no one ever guesses what the top 10 are, but the flannel flowers are quite interesting because the petals of what we consider to be the flower are actually modified leaves.
0: Is that so? Because they've got like a velvety suede feel.
1: They do. They're beautifully soft, like flannel perhaps even. But they are quite iconic and they tend to pop up after bushfires. So they're sort of considered a symbol of hope and regrowth and regeneration.
0: Interesting. Okay, so my flower's in there. What else is in there that people might not be aware of? Like it might have a name that they didn't know it was called that, but they've seen them before.
1: Sure. Well, one of the most, I guess, visually striking ones is the flying duck orchid. Now, this is an orchid, there's a few species, but they look exactly like a flying duck. If you have a look online for flying duck orchid, you would swear that's a little ducky.

0: See, but I'm looking at one now online. And when you said flying duck, I thought of like a white flower with an orange beak. But the ones that I've just Googled, they're this type anyway, is this gorgeous deep purple and magenta.
1: Mm. Yeah, yes. They're stunning little flowers. But what's even more interesting about them is the way that they pollinate themselves. So what they might have is a wasp or a fly, a very specific pollinator to that species of flying duck orchid, and it emits a pheromone which fools the male pollinators into mating with the head of the duck, if you imagine the flower as the duck.
0: Wow.
1: And so it gets like all seductive with this flower, but then the flower, it's kind of got a hair trigger on it, and it flips the pollinator down onto the body of the duck where it kind of gets stuck a bit. So you can look at videos of flies and wasps kind of wriggling around. They've been stuck onto this flower, and while they're wriggling around, they get covered in pollen.
0: Wow.
1: And eventually the pollinator will struggle free and then fly off to the next, well, it thinks it's a female, but it's probably another flying duck orchid, and it gets slammed down onto that flower, and that's how the pollen is transferred between flowers.
0: Wow, that's kind of deceptive and brutal all at once, isn't it?
1: And genius as well. Well, hey, you got to do what you got to do, right?
0: Yeah, well, when it's survival of the fittest, yes, you do. Michael has called in. Hi, Michael.
2: Hello, how are you?
0: I'm great. We are obviously talking about wildflowers because the science team is looking at finding Australia's most amazing one. Do you have a favourite?
2: Yes, it's a wreath flower. It's in Western Australia, just east of Geraldton, near a town called Morowa. And it's a beautiful round circular wreath of flowers, a little plant, extremely rare and just grows in the worst of soils.
0: And so low-lying, tall, what colours?
2: There's majority of reds and a little bit of cream in the centre.
0: Oh, how pretty.
2: It's quite a spectacular flower.
0: And
2: it's
0: why, and wreath, is it circular? Why is it?
2: It's almost a perfect circle. It looks like a funeral wreath.
0: Okay. Weird. And are these quite common in WA?
2: Only in this small stretch of WA, east of Geraldton, and it grows mainly in the sandy roads where they get graded every now and then and the seeds are dispersed.
0: Oh. Belinda, sounds like a contender for the top 10. Is it in there?
1: It's not in there, unfortunately, but it sounds beautiful. I've never seen one of these.
2: You'll have to look it up. The botanic name is Leschenaultia macrantha.
0: Okay. That's tricky. Yeah. I'm gonna stick with wreath flower.
2: Yeah, just look it up. You'll be amazed. It's worth the drive to find one. It's stunning.
0: Yeah, well, have you always liked flowers, Michael?
2: Yeah, I enjoy flowers, yes. I pick flowers every now and then on my walks around the place and, you know, make a little bouquet.
0: Beautiful. Thanks for calling in, Michael. Really appreciate that. So that's on the list. I'm looking at it now. I have just done a bit of a search. It's interesting because, you know, the desert in Western Australia can be quite harsh and brutal, yet all of a sudden there's this burst of colour just in the red dirt.
1: That's right, yeah. And some parts of WA bloom earlier. So when you're looking at the Pilbara, their spring flower season is earlier than further south of WA.
0: And so, Belinda, what else is on this list?
1: Oh, gosh. Okay. My favourite is the bladderwort. Now, it's not
0: terrible
1: the
0: name.
1: Most, oh, no. It needs some PR around it, right? Like, it sounds like a condition, but it is actually a carnivorous plant. And I have a soft spot for carnivorous plants. So I feel like plants that eat animals are sort of reasserting themselves in the food chain.
0: Sure.
1: But this lovely little plant is, it's not like your typical pitcher plant where, you know, ants and things might fall into a jug or something like a Venus flytrap where it'll snap shut.
0: Yes.
1: This has underwater vacuum suction traps. And they're kind of, they're the bladders in bladderwort.
0: Okay.
1: And they're tiny, these tiny, tiny little sacs. And what the plant does is it pumps water out of these little bladders and it creates kind of like a vacuum inside these little bladders. And if something comes along like a nematode or maybe some mosquito larvae and just touches a tiny hair on the outside of one of these bladders, a trapdoor opens and that suction slurps up the animal the unfortunate animal that touched that hair, that door slams shut behind it. And this all happens in a matter of maybe 3 or 4 milliseconds.
0: Oh,
1: to put that in context, a blink is about 100 to 200 milliseconds. So it's way less than the blink of an eye.
0: So have you had, you know, time lapse on this process so then you can slow it down and see it for yourself?
1: Well, you have to, because otherwise it's

0: like miss it.
1: The bug's on the outside, then it's on the inside. Yeah. It's that very, very quick.
0: I mean, it is a blink and you miss it moment.
1: It truly is, yeah. And then there's cells inside the bladder which emit digestive enzymes, which then turn the unfortunate creature into a lovely nutrient-rich soup, which the plant will absorb. It then sort of spits out whatever bits it didn't want, and then it resets the trap for the next little bug that comes along.
0: So this is your favourite plant.
1: Look, the flowers are quite beautiful as well. The flowers look a bit like snapdragons or orchids, so they're quite beautiful, quite delicate. But down below, she's a stone-cold killer.
0: Goodness me. Okay, Rachel's in with her favourite wildflower, and I feel like we might be on the same page, Rachel.
2: Yes, I was lucky enough to experience pink flannel flowers.
0: Oh, you've seen a pink flannel flower, have you?
2: I saw thousands of them.
0: Where were you?
2: We're off Narrow Neck Road in the Blue Mountains, and it was after the last major fires had hit, and I kept hearing how it was basically like a once-in-a-lifetime thing to see. And my husband and I were lucky enough midweek, because obviously it was a big tourist attraction, but midweek we went up and it was a beautiful, misty day, and we had the whole place to ourselves, and it was literally as far as the eye could see.
0: Well, Belinda's gasping. How rare is that, the pink flannel flower?
1: Sounds amazing. Well, I'm just imagining it right now. Sorry, I'm just lost in my own thoughts. It sounds beautiful. What a special, incredibly special experience.
2: It was very, very, very magical. It would be the experience.
0: Did you take a lot of photos on your phone?
2: Absolutely.
0: Yeah. Right. Is it now your screensaver?
2: No, it's not. But my mother, when I showed her photos, close-up ones, she was a little bit gobsmacked and said that they looked like they were aliens.
0: Is that so? Text them into the text line if you can some stage. I'd love to see it, Rachel. Thank you so much for calling in. And that text line is 0467 922 702, or the line to call in with your favourite wildflower, 1300 222 702. I'm speaking with Belinda Smith, the co-presenter of The Science Show on Radio National, where it's coming up to 18 minutes past 2 o'clock. Let's head to Susie now. She's on the line. Hi, Susie.
3: Oh, hello. How are you?
0: Yeah, I'm great. You've got a favourite wildflower?
3: I think it's a wildflower. I know it's a native flower. It's the Croea. It's a lovely little pink starry flower. You can grow it in pots at home. It's easy as anything. I don't know if I've ever seen it in the wild, but I know it likes a protected, moist sort of spot in a pot.
0: Yeah.
3: And in the wintertime, it'll bloom like no tomorrow. It's just a lovely little thing.
0: Do you know the Croea, Belinda?
1: I don't. So it's a native flower?
3: It's a native plant.
1: Yeah. So,
3: you can get it in nurseries.
1: Okay.
3: I don't know if it's called a wildflower, though.
1: Well, any flower that grows in the wild is technically a wildflower. It's not really a botanical term, wildflower. We tend to think of wildflowers as sort of like herbaceous, shrubby plants that might burst into bloom every springtime or winter and then stop blooming. But anything
3: can be a
1: flower.
3: Away.
1: That's totally fine. Yeah, look, Xantharia, those beautiful grass trees, that's a wildflower.
3: Right.
1: Yeah.
0: Beautiful.
1: Yeah, spot on with the wildflower.
0: Well, and you can keep it in a pot in your home. So if you aren't able to get out amongst the fields, you can have it in your own back garden or in your own kitchen.
3: You definitely can. I kept them going out at Cobbity. They do need water. They don't like it hot and dry. They don't like hot, dry winds. They like nice, cool spots. But yeah,
1: sounds
3: I kept
1: like
3: it out at Cobbity for ages.
0: Susie, thank you.
3: That's okay.
0: But one of my producers, Al or Joe, has just sent some information about the Croea. It's an attractive shrub from the southern corner of WA with masses of starry white or pink flowers and pink buds from spring to early summer. Variable in height from around half a metre to 3 metres high. It has fine, thin leaves, needs well-drained soil. That was via Gardening with Angus online. Some of the others on the hit list, Belinda, what are they? We've discussed a few. The last one frightened me, quite frankly.
1: I know. I'm sorry.
0: Are there any more amiable plants on there?
1: Well, I was going to tell you about the underground orchid, which is even more bizarre than the bladderwort or your flying duck orchid. So this is an orchid which

0: has no leaves, it has no roots, it spends pretty much its whole life underground and only pops a little bloom out when it needs to. And because it has no leaves or roots, it's solely dependent on a fungal partner for nutrients.
1: A fungal partner. So something in the soil that's...
0: Yes, that's right. Yeah. So it looks like the Demogorgon from Stranger Things. That's the most, I guess, the most crucial part of information, piece of information about this particular orchid. But they're so old in terms of evolutionary time. Mm. They have survived in Australia for the past 30 million years. They are incredibly hardy, which is very, very impressive. So in terms of extreme lifestyles, I think this one might take the cake.
1: Is it, I'm just having a little read around about it at the moment. Is it under threat?
0: Well, the thing is with these subterranean type plants is we don't really know where they are. We only see the flowers when they pop up. And so probably yes. Okay. To be honest, it's fairly widespread, so it's across WA, Queensland and New South Wales, mm-hmm. Various species of underground orchid. But, it's unfortunately one of those understudied plants because it's underground.
1: Reason. Yeah. For good reason. Stephen's with us now. Hi, Stephen. Do you have a favourite?
2: Yeah, Angiosanthus viridis.
1: Okay. Mm. Now, hang on. Let's test Belinda. Any idea what that was?
0: Angiosanthus, what was it, flavidus?
2: Viridis, V-I-R.
0: Viridis. Because Angiosanthus is kangaroo paw.
1: Hey, is she right?
2: Oh, yeah.
0: Yes.
1: There you go.
2: My pronunciation might not have been right. But viridis, it's an iridescent green. Oh. It's a very small flower. It is just so unusual. Yeah.
1: Where have you spotted? Where? I mean, do you see kangaroo paw out and about quite often? Do you get out?
2: No. I was a nurseryman in a former life, and it came from Ostraflora.
1: Okay.
2: It's a WA species, I think.
1: Okay. Mm. Thank you, Stephen. Really appreciate that. But Belinda, does the kangaroo paw make it on in the top 10 that you whittled down?
0: Unfortunately, no. Unfortunately, I know.
1: Like
0: 20,000 flowering plants.
1: Yeah.
0: Hey.
1: Okay.
0: Gardening is, we consulted widely. We talked to people from Gardening Australia, conservationists, yes. Ecologists. Please don't blame me for this.
1: No. Of course. So, I mean, I'm keen to understand if there's like an underrated flower that you'd like to put on the map, or is it one that you've already discussed?
0: Oh, look, I think my favourite's the bladderwort. It needs to be rebranded as something a bit more interesting than a word with bladder in it.
1: Yeah, and wort?
0: Well, the wort is W-O-R-T.
1: Yes,
0: and
1: yes.
0: That's an old English word meaning plant or root.
1: Okay.
0: But, you know, I feel like that one, it needs a bit of a boost. So if everyone could kindly jump onto abc.net.au/wildflowers and place a vote for the bladderwort, I'd be eternally grateful.
1: Well, Amber's here from Parramatta. You've got a favourite wildflower, Amber?
3: I do, but I must say first, I love our flora and fauna and our landscapes. I just do.
1: Aren't we lucky?
3: Yes, we are. It's so unique and we're just so, it's just wondrous, some of our animals. They couldn't even comprehend them when they came, you know. Mm. But the thing I like most of all, I think the favourite, because it's big and beautiful, is the waratah. Mm. And red is my favourite colour.
0: Yeah. Mm. They are stunning.
1: And the thing is, they're so hardy and they're so, I think, iconic and unique. From my understanding anyway, there's not a lot of others that look like them around, are there, Amber?
3: No, they're just magnificent. They're a real showpiece, you know. They're a real, like, they could be an emblem or a symbol of the country sort of thing, you know. They're so wonderful.
1: Mm. Amber, thank you. Really appreciate that. Now, I'm tipping Belinda that that's probably too obvious to be in the top 10.
0: Unfortunately, yes.
1: Yeah. Has it in the past?
0: Well, this is the first time we've done the most amazing wildflower. Last year, we ran a poll to find Australia's most underrated animal, and the adorable Rakali won that one. Mm. So
1: the Rakali? What's that?
0: The Rakali. Yeah. Oh, okay. So it was called the Australian water rat. And it's a little mammal that lives in waterways. It looks a bit like a rat, but it has a white tip on its tail, and that's how you can differentiate it from, you know, other bush rats or invasive rats. And they're extremely cute, really.
1: Okay, I'm gonna Google it because of what I'm learning about you and what your likes are. I'm definitely gonna Google the Ricali, but I'm gonna play something quickly.

0: flame trees may not be a wildflower. I want to play that because this text in said it's hard to go past Illawarra flame tree and some of its tropical relatives, which I wasn't even aware of until I visited the Kershaw Gardens in Rockhampton. Other contenders are lotus, boronias, and some of the, excuse my pronunciation here, Leschenoltias from WA, and they're amazing colours and forms. If I can start with flame trees, I mean, they're not a flower, obviously, but worthy of a mention?
1: Well, look, worthy of a mention here for sure. Didn't quite make the top 10, but they are stunning. I remember seeing them, where was I? Up in Queensland somewhere, and just driving along and seeing those beautiful bright red flowers that cover the entire tree. It's astounding.
0: Yeah. Let's play a bit more of that.

0: Any excuse to play flame trees in my books. So listen, what happens when a vote comes into this poll? Will there be a winner?
1: There will be a winner, and we'll be announcing that winner next Friday on Radio National from noon. And Jones and I will be doing our top 10 countdown on the Hour of Flower.
0: Oh, the Hour of Flower. I love it. And yes. So in a whole hour on a countdown. So
1: oh boy.
0: What is involved in that?
1: We'll have lots of special guests. Yep. We'll have botanists. We'll have plant enthusiasts. Yeah, we will have... You will learn so much about these beautiful flowers. We have lots of information on the voting page, so you can read up about the various wildflowers before you vote for them. So that's abc.net.au/wildflowers, or you can just text wildflowers to the text line and you will receive a message with the link and some more information about when the poll closes.
0: If there's anything to go by through today's engagement on this, it's really clear that listeners right across the state, there's a lot of love out there for wildflowers. How many of you had engaged in the poll so far?
1: I'm not entirely sure, but I'm told tens of thousands.
0: Right. Okay. Yeah. I mean, that's great.
1: It is great. And you know what? You can even vote for your favourite flower twice if you like by
0: You can rig the votes.
1: You can rig the votes just a little bit. So if you go to social media, so on Facebook, ABC Science on Facebook, or Radio National on Instagram, every day we'll be popping one flower up and you can hit like on that flower and they will count towards the votes. But you only get a 24-hour window in which those votes are counted. So it's not like the first flower that goes up gets two weeks to collect votes.
0: And what about edible flowers? Are there any of those featuring? I love a nasturtium. Looks pretty in a salad.
1: True. Yes, it does indeed. Well, we do have murnong. And while the flower itself is perhaps not edible, the root was a year-round staple food for First Nations people in southern Australia and Tasmania. And they're sort of quite small and they do taste a little bit like a sweet potato. But, yeah, you can still – well, you're not supposed to pick wildflowers. And so I'm telling people, you know, while we do talk about wildflowers, you don't pick them. That's illegal. But I know that First Nations people still do eat murnong crops. And, yeah.
0: Okay. A couple of suggestions that have been coming in. We will be going to the news headlines shortly, but there's just too many flowers I need to talk to you about right now. The Gymea lily. Is that one on the list?
1: That's not on the list, no.
0: Okay. Jeff is voting number one for that one. The Stuart Desert Pea. That's coming. There's been a bit of love for that. Any interest in your poll on the Stuart Desert Pea? Oh, it looks like we've actually lost... my talent there. We were talking about, we're talking to Belinda Smith, co-presenter of the science show on Radio National. It was wonderful to get all your thoughts there on your favourite wildflowers. The ABCRN science show is going to be holding this poll for the favourite wildflower. You can get involved, obviously. Lots of you out there with lots of love. The Murnong flower, a beautiful one, says Jackie. Baronia megastigma. Stigma. I haven't heard of that. A flower I used to buy in Adelaide many years ago. Magnificent perfume. So it seems that there's a lot of you interested. So by all means, you can get involved. Just hunt down the website there on the science show on Radio National. And Belinda's favourite one was the Demigorgon Underground Orchid. So if you're like Belinda and have a fascination with the extraordinary, there's a couple of wildflowers on that list that you might find interesting and you can vote for. The Stranger Things soundtrack, the Demigorgon of the flower world is the underground orchid. But by all means, do get involved if you enjoy wildflowers. It's coming up to 32 minutes past two here, and Adam Storey is with us for the news headlines. Hi, Adam.
2: Hi, Catherine. The Reserve Bank has left interest rates on hold at 4.35%. The move was widely expected by economists amid softening inflation, higher unemployment, and a cooling housing market. In other news, the Green Senator Sarah Hanson-Young is vowing to introduce legislation to Parliament that would allow patients to use telehealth when accessing voluntary assisted dying. Existing federal laws mean doctors can't use phone, video or email to discuss VAD medication with patients. And the Premier has questioned the estimated $150 million cost of a new public square opposite Sydney's Town Hall. The City of Sydney Council has unveiled the first plans for the new Town Hall Square, including the demolition of seven buildings. There'll be more news at 3 o'clock.
0: Adam, thank you. Just looking at that announcement by the Reserve Bank, the statement by the Monetary Policy Board there. I've got it up in front of me, as Adam mentioned, leaving the cash rate target unchanged at 4.35%. It noted that inflation picked up materially in the second half of 2025. And it said while the impacts of the Middle East conflict on inflation has so far been less than expected, the headline inflation is still too high. We know that the Reserve Bank looks at what's called the trimmed mean inflation, and they said that that also remains elevated and is little changed from the March quarter. Oil and most related commodity prices remain higher than they were prior to the Middle East conflict. Some firms are experiencing cost pressures and increasing the prices of their goods and services, and others are looking to do so. So it seems that inflation is still not exactly where they want it to be. But for today, the Reserve Bank of Australia has left the cash target rate, the cash rate target unchanged at 4.35%.
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0: A lot of love out there for wildflowers, the Stewart Desert Pea, one of the big ones that has come in. So maybe it's not Friday, it's Tuesday. I mean, is that a sin if we're going to play a song that's called Friday I'm in Love by The Cure? I don't think so. Here it is.

0: Great song there by The Cure, Friday. I'm in love. Hope it's okay that I played it on a Tuesday. I worked with someone who was quite adamant I shouldn't play that on a Tuesday, but there you go. He's smiling right now and I can see him. Thank you for all your corrections there. It's not the Stuart Desert Pea, it's the Sturt Desert Pea. Thank you for picking me up. About five or six texts there. I am going to go and look it up and see how beautiful it is. If any of you want to get involved in voting for Australia's most amazing wildflower, you can head to the abc.net.au/news/science. You'll see the poll right there. And there's some pretty gorgeous flowers in the top 10 that you can vote for. There's the bladderwort. They've got some crazy names. The creamy candle. The flannel flower. That's my one. That's a favourite up there. The flying duck orchid. Beware, that one's brutal. It'll eat you alive. The Mulla Mulla, the Murnong, the Richia Scoparia, the star flower, the trigger plant, and the underground orchid. So if flower's your thing, get amongst the poll. They're beautiful to look at, if that alone.
1: I'm Sana Qadar. 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
3: Who's the big guy with the muscles?
4: He's He-Man, the most powerful man in the universe. Skeletor is his enemy.
5: He-Man and Skeletor each sold separately. Castle Grayskull also sold separately from the Masters of the Universe collection.
0: Does it take you back? It takes me back. When you were a kid, did you have an action figure that you just loved to play with? I'd love to hear from you. 1300 222 702 or the text line 0467 922 702. I remember kids at school being obsessed with He-Man and Star Wars. For me, I was She-Ra, Princess of Power. I remember the ad anyway. I used to play with the Hulk. I wasn't into Barbies or the others, but do you recreate, or could you recreate, if you could, recreate your favourite heroes from your Saturday morning cartoons? What would they be? Because action figures have, if you think about it and you look at it, they've evolved over time, and they're another ordinary object with fascinating history that Anthony Burke from Radio Nationals by Design is here to talk to you all about. And if you'd love, if you loved your action figures, let me know. What did you covet as a kid? Or perhaps you're an adult who collects them. No shame in that. 1300 222 702 or the text 0467 922 702. Anthony, were you a bit of a He-Man kind of guy, or more Star Wars figurines?
6: Oh, Kath, I was more Star Wars, you know, and I remember Han Solo was the one.
0: Oh, he's the one you want. Solo,
6: oh, yeah, he was the rarest one. My neighbour had him. And right. I couldn't find him.
0: What did so you just had Chewie or Obi-Wan?
6: Yeah, I just had all the, you know, the others, you know.
0: Because it's true, right? There was a hierarchy to which ones you had.
6: Yeah. And it wasn't exactly the same as the movie either. Like, it was how rare were they? Like, how

0: cool, what was their cool factor, even if they weren't the main protagonist in the movie.
1: Yeah. Okay, let's go back to the very beginning, because they started before Star Wars. When did the first action figurine actually appear?
0: Well, the first one was in 1964, so actually quite a while ago when you think about it, and that was a 12-inch G.I. Joe. So, and that was all marketed as America's movable fighting man.
1: Okay.
0: So you can imagine, right?
1: Yeah.
0: 12 inches too. That's a foot. That's a pretty committed doll.
1: That's a big
0: really.
1: Doll. That's a big doll.
0: Yeah.
1: And so was that in light of the times? You know, if it's American, is a serving, you know, G.I. Joe, was that reflective of what was going on at the time?
0: It certainly was, but it was really what it was. It was a marketing ploy because Hasbro, they could see everyone playing with Barbie. And Barbie was 1959, so before this, just before this, the girls loved Barbie, but the boys were playing with Barbie too. Mm. And they went, hang on a minute, we haven't even thought about the boys and dolls. Let's get into that game. So they went straight for G.I. Joe as the first one, and lo and behold, it took off.
1: Yeah, right. And so is that why the term action figure was coined?
0: That's right. That's because it had to appeal to the boys and be distinct enough from the Barbie thing, you know. Actually, interesting, Barbie, when she was designed, she was based on a West German fashion doll. And so it was all about the outfits and stuff for Barbie. So you can imagine when He-Man comes along, it has to really be something quite conspicuously different to that kind of regime.
1: When did Ken come along then?
0: Oh, that's a great question, actually. I don't know the answer to that.
1: Yeah.
0: I wonder if Ken was there from the beginning.
1: Do you know what? Maybe he wasn't, and Ken was a response to G.I. Joe.
0: You might be right, actually.
1: Yeah.
0: That sounds very plausible.
1: I've never thought about this before.
0: I always just thought Ken was there from the beginning, you know.
1: No, it's always Barbie's turf when we're talking about Barbie Land. I believe Ken came in 61, so he beats the G.I. Joe by 3 years.
0: Right, in between.
1: In between.
0: Between Barbie and G.I.
1: So maybe Ken, I mean, Ken might feel slighted about all this. Maybe he feels as though he's the first action figure.
0: Well, yeah, but is he an action figure?
1: Well, he moved.
0: Or is he a doll?
1: That's active.
0: Yeah, you're right.
1: Is Ken a doll?
0: Or the semantics of action figures, I tell you what.
1: Yes. Okay, so tell me then about Mego, the Mego company, I kind of had to look into because I was like, what is Mego? And then when you look into it, you go, oh, that's Mego, because that company really changed the action figure market in the 70s.
0: You're absolutely right. Like, so we kind of know Hasbro. We know the name because of the Barbie thing. But Mego, they saw this opportunity here. They're an old company. I think they started in something like 54, mid-50s anyway. But they then in the 80s, they got onto this action figure bandwagon and they reduced the size of the action figure from these 12-inch things, which were huge when you think about it, down to the sort of 8 inches or so of these small little guys. Mm. And then that was when – so once you did that though, and this is why we remember Mego, they then could start –
1: Oh, is it Mego? Is that how you say Mego?
0: I say Mego.
1: Right. Well,
0: you say Mego.
1: Yeah. Well,
0: tomato.
1: You've spoken to all the people in this action figure world. Okay, so Mego.
0: Yeah, so Mego. But then all of the action figure accoutrement sort of follows, like Batmobiles and Batcaves and all of this stuff. So this was like a marketing boon, you can imagine. You're not just selling an action figure anymore. You're selling a whole world.
1: Mm-hmm.
0: Yeah? So it was a pretty smart move, really.
1: Mm-hmm. Yeah. A commercial move, it seems.
0: That's right. And they're also a bit cheaper because they were a bit smaller. So you could get in, you know, like the gateway action figure was a little cheaper to get into. But once you were there, the whole world kind of opened up into a whole world of accessories.
1: Well, so is it really cheaper in the end?
0: Exactly.
1: Yeah, the gateway drug got you in. And then there was a lot more for you to be buying. Rob has some memories of what he played with as a kid. Hey, Rob.
2: Hey, Kathy. How are you doing? Sorry, Catherine.
1: Yeah, no, I'm great. You call me Kath, no problem. What was your doll of choice or action figurine of choice as a kid?
2: Yeah, Doll Man.
1: Oh, the $6 million man?
0: Mm.
2: Yeah, he was a big one. You could see through his head. He was on his eye.
1: Oh.
2: And he had like a weightlifting button where he lifts a big weight.
1: Oh, like a little button. Was it a little button in his back and then his arms would curl up?
2: That's the one.
1: Yeah, I think I have recollections of that. And is this something that you'd play with all your mates?
2: Not really. We played Star Wars with our mates because we had the Death Star action set.
1: Okay.
2: Star play set. So
1: yeah,
2: that was
1: right.
2: Gold.
1: Is this the 70s or?
2: Oh, absolutely 70s. Yeah.
1: Tell me if this takes you back, Rob.

0: Remember that sound?
1: Yeah, I used to approximate that in the pool.
0: What do you mean?
1: With a metal ladder. Well, underwater, if you fiddle with a ladder, it sounds like the.
0: Okay. There it is. Thank you so much for calling in, Rob. The $6 million man.
1: No worries.
0: Good to hear from you. So that was another pretty big one of its time, clearly. Look, you might not be able to answer this, Anthony, because I know that you're not the expert in it. You've just been speaking to the experts. But
2: yes.
0: Action Jackson, someone's asking, one of my listeners is asking, did Action Jackson arrive?
2: I can't answer that, but now I need to know.
0: Yeah, okay.
2: I'm going to Google that in a minute.
0: All right. So listen, we touched on this before, but just G.I. Joe reflecting the time. How did the Vietnam War affect G.I. Joe?
2: Yeah, well, of course, in the Vietnam War, that was quite contentious all around. And so the whole idea of a fighting man had to be kind of pivoted into something else. So the action, we couldn't leave that behind, but we had to kind of move into different sort of avenues, if you like. So things like jungles and space and other adventures became more the kind of the settings for the action figure. So we moved away from the military there because that was a bit too touchy.
0: Yeah, okay. Yeah. So I believe Action Jackson was 71. It was when that figurine came in.
2: Okay. Thank you.
0: Now
2: I will sleep well tonight.
0: Yeah, good. Well, we're here to help. We're here to help. Now, this is something for the super nerds out there. The original Star Wars Boba Fett action figure.
3: It's the new Boba Fett Star Wars large size action figure from Kenner. Darth Vader sold separately.
4: Capture them alive. I'm the best bounty hunter in the whole galaxy.
0: Now, I'm told that this was a super duper collector's item.
2: Yeah. Like let's just take a breath here because this is Star Wars now we're talking about.
0: Big time.
2: So this is like almost a religion, okay? For some people, Jedi is a religion,
0: yeah,
2: so there you go.
0: So,
2: okay, the action figure itself changed again. We kind of got a little bit smaller because now all of things like the X-Wings and the TIE Fighters and all those things, even the Death Star, as we just heard from Rob, like they became kind of like the center of the focus, if you like. So we had to, you know, work around those things a bit. And actually, I just looked up before we started speaking what was the most expensive action figure ever sold. And I'm going to have to double check this because this sounds ridiculous.
0: Like at an auction, secondhand?
2: Yeah. That's right, an auction, like for collectors, right?
0: Millions.
2: A Boba Fett in 1979 for $1.342 million.
0: It doesn't surprise me.
2: I'm glad I'm sitting down when I say that number. That's all.
0: But
2: I have to check that. That was, you know, that was a quick Google search, so I'm not sure. But just
0: collectors, right? Like these things, you know, if they were rare at the time and they've got these cult followings, then you kind of, I mean, you and I might not pay that sort of cash, A, because we might not have it, but B, you might not be interested in that. But there are plenty of people out there who are. I mean, why was Star Wars such a game changer for action figures?
2: Well, I think there's two things going on here. The first thing is, the movie franchise was spectacularly successful. So it kind of opened up an entire new universe to a whole new generation of kids who could start playing. The other thing was, too, that, or as I said before, this idea of the world of Star Wars meant that these action figures had a kind of a place to exist within. They weren't just bouncing around the end of your bed, you know, looking for someone to fight. They were actually fighting each other and they were going through the Death Star. So it was a much more elaborate sort of form of theatre and play, I think.
0: Yeah. And big business that has, you know.
2: Big business.
0: It's interesting, isn't it? I don't know if you look at this in when you're researching it, but if you start, the Star Wars franchise is still alive and well right now. But are little kids playing or even big kids, more adults playing with figurines anymore?
2: I think they're out. I think they are. I think they're out there still. I mean, they're changing and evolving.
0: Yeah.
2: And I think of things like Pokemons and stuff.
0: Well, so, I was going to say the metaverse, right? Like what's going on, you know, there.
2: And we still have lots of superheroes, you know, like so.
0: Well,
2: there's
0: like
2: lots
0: all
2: of
0: the Marvel
2: sort of
0: and all of that. Yeah. And we'll get into that. But Julian's here. Hi, Julian.
5: How you going?
0: Yeah, good. What was your Star Wars figurine of choice?
5: Well, I had a Han Solo figurine and I put him into wax like he was in carbon freezing, like in Empire and Jedi. And I tried it with a few other ones as well just to see how they look, like Vader and had Boba Fett. Didn't look the same. It was Han Solo.
0: So why'd you put him in wax? To preserve him? Or is
5: No.
0: A certain look?
5: At the end of Empire, he was carbon freezing or something.
2: Encased in carbon.
5: That's the one. And then so just modeled that series of scenes.
0: That's funny. Did you do that as a kid or as an adult?
5: As a kid.
0: Yeah.
5: And But you got me thinking.
0: Have you still got it? Have you still got yourself?
5: You know what? When I think about it, I don't know where they've gone.
0: You could be sitting on goldmine. I've just received an email in saying apparently the $6 million man is worth $53 million in today's value. But that's CPI, right? That's inflation and CPI. Yeah, exactly. But weren't you just saying before, Anthony, that some figurine went for like the $1.2 million?
2: Yeah, I looked up what was the most expensive one bought and sold at an auction, and that was Boba Fett, 1979, $1.3 million. And that was a really rare one because it was a small one, like a 3.5-inch thing, but it shot a rocket off its back. So there weren't many of these around. Super rare.
0: Yeah. Julian, I think you've got to go and search in your boxes in your garage or under your house to see if you've got a wax-encrusted Han Solo.
5: Well, with the wax, you can melt it off so you can restore the figurine.
0: Well, hope you don't damage the figurine in the process. Just be very careful. He's a goodie.
5: Thank you.
0: Thanks, Julian. It seems that Han Solo is hands down the most favourite one from the texts that are coming in, and obviously your inclination. I want to play something because earlier today I played He-Man, but Masters of the Universe cohort is there's someone pretty special, and this is what I remember from my childhood.
6: This is Princess Adora, sister of He-Man, and her gentle horse, each sold separately. You can pretend. She's lovely.

0: Cheer up, wow. Princess of Power. I do remember that as a kid. What changed?
1: She's pretty as a flower, but she has the power.
0: Of course. What's not to love about that?
1: Exactly. I'm 100% there.
0: I mean, there's nothing about her intellect, but that's okay. It was a different time. What changed when Masters of the Universe came in the 80s?
1: Well, that was when action figures kind of went back. We're sort of talking about the 8-inch ones now again. And here now we're starting to do things. So He-Man is punching and Cobra Khan is spraying water and Mechaneck, he's got an extendable neck. So it wasn't just enough to have a figure that could pose their arms and, you know, hold a little, you know, I don't know, a lightsaber or something. Mm. Now we've got to have like a mechanical action that goes with it. And Masters in the 1980s was where that really kind of hit the mainstream.
0: Yeah, okay. Adam has called in. Hi, Adam. You've still got a pretty special original, do you?
2: Well, it was special at the time, but its arms fell off. So my dad, when I was a kid, had to bolt it on. So it had a bolt through his arms. But then when we got a puppy, the puppy chewed the legs off the original Boba Fett. So we got this legless sort of RoboCop Boba Fett in the end, but it was the original. But we had to, I bought a new one when I saw it, they redid them, and I bought a new one for my kids. The question I had was,
0: yes.
2: Speaking of action figures that actually do actions, I believe there was an American version of Boba Fett that had a spring-loaded rocket, so he could push the red rocket down his backpack and fire it out, but the Australian version prohibited that and banned it because they thought it was too dangerous.
0: Sounds fancy.
2: Do you know any more information
0: Anthony,
2: on that?
0: Anthony, in the last 30 seconds we've got, know anything about that? Thanks, Adam.
1: I think that was the one that was the most expensive one traded because it had the rocket and it was Boba Fett. So I reckon that was the one.
0: So maybe that's
1: super
0: now,
1: rare.
0: It's a little bit out of reach for most people now at a price tag of $1.2 million. Look, can't wait to hear more. We didn't get on to Transformers that were really considered the ultimate action figures, but people can check out your podcast if that is their interest.
1: Brilliant. Thanks,
0: Kat. Anthony Burke there from Radio National's By Design. Thank you, and thanks for all your calls in. This is where we farewell our listeners across New South Wales. In Newcastle, you'll hear Nick Gill, statewide New South Wales, is Jess Maguire. In the Illawarra, it is Stefan Postuma. Well, look, stand by because Thomas Ariti will be with us in just a moment. He'll be letting us know everything that is on afternoons. I believe he's got some pretty special judges coming on as well. It is 5 minutes to news time.
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0: Thomas Ariti, are you a baker?
6: I am not, but I would like to be. I really want to be better at it. Baking's hard. Are you a baker?
0: I just have a go.
6: Yeah, well, I try to have a go
0: and
6: with
0: I'm
6: mixed
0: not,
6: results.
0: I'm not great at, like, I'm not great and I'm not terrible in the kitchen. I like to say that I can put a good dinner party on and there are a couple of Ottolenghi things that I bake.
6: Oh, yeah. We had him on the program a couple of months ago and it was

0: great.
1: Yotam.
0: Yeah, Yotam, such a lovely guy.
1: Oh, so clever.
0: The Ottolenghi book's great.
1: The simple one's good because the other one's like 4,000 spices and 4 hours later in the kitchen. You've got like, I don't know, a crust.
0: But that yellow simple book
1: so good.
0: Is unreal. I baking, not so much. I love being in the kitchen and increasingly so. I'm really, really enjoying being in the kitchen and experimenting with things. We talk to Alice Evslavsky every Friday afternoon.
1: Yeah,
0: I'm getting some tips from Alice. So that's going well. Baking, I've never managed to master though. It's hard.
1: Okay.
0: And I have a lot of appreciation for it because even the slightest thing that you do wrong can just change everything.
1: When your cake comes out flat, it's pretty bad. I baked a cake. It was my birthday the other week. I baked a cake and brought it in here.
0: Yeah,
1: cake. Sorry, other end of the day. I was in early. I was in like 6 a.m.
0: It was the
1: 6 a.m. cake, and it was a little flat, but at that time, they'll eat anything.
0: That's true in breakfast radio. What did you make? What was the cake?
1: It was a tea cake.
0: A tea cake.
1: Yeah.
0: Nice.
1: Delicious.
0: Yeah.
1: Easy.
0: Yeah. Always nice. Always light for breakfast with a cup of tea.
1: You know what? It was fine. Not tricky. I did love when, you would be right in this right now, right? When your kids are little, there's almost like this, it's quite opaque, but it's a secret competition between mums and dads who make their cakes at the first, second, third, fourth birthdays.
0: The pressure's on with that.
1: Pressure's
0: do you reckon I would like that? No, I don't like that. That's been so stressful.
1: I did the Tower of Terror. I had Dowling in there. Yeah. I went to a cake shop, spent so much money buying stuff I never used again.
0: It's so hard. I tried the train cake a little while. Yeah,
1: the
0: disaster.
1: Women's Weekly?
0: Yeah, disaster.
1: Yeah. But the kids loved it.
0: It didn't really get to the point where the kids consumed it. It didn't see the light of day.
1: Okay.
0: The idea was there.
1: You might get some tips from your chef, from your judges today.
0: Yeah. So the Great Australian Bake Off, the new season is starting and the two judges and the hosts and Natalie and Tom are going to be joining us in the studio in about 20 minutes time.
1: Okay.
0: So I'm keen to get some tips from them.
1: Yeah.
0: I do love cooking shows though, in general, even if I can't cook like them. Yeah. Not necessarily the competitions, but while I was off with my foot, for example, I watched a lot of just cooking shows.
1: Mm-hmm.
0: To get a bit of inspiration, and I'm trying that stuff on now, which is
1: you're loving
0: is good.
1: Stanley Tucci. He does a lot of
0: it's so good. Yeah. Even hearing him talk about food is good.
1: Yeah,
0: it's funny. I was watching a bit of that last night, actually. Yeah, it's good.
1: I could pick it.
0: Yeah. There
1: Tucci
0: you go.
1: Kind of guy.
0: Thank you. I take that as a compliment. Kat.
1: I was also going to ask you about action figurines, but you didn't play with any as a kid.
0: I was more of a Lego kind of kid. Like I don't know if I ever had action figure. I would have, but I wasn't passionate about it. I was more of the Lego and sort of
1: engineering bridges and rather than
0: kind of thing
1: whacking your lightsaber around.
0: Yeah, I wasn't really. I don't know.
1: Maybe it missed you.
0: Maybe it missed
1: me. When were you a kid?
0: The action
1: figures. In the 80s or the 90s?
0: Yeah, and I feel like, bit of both. But I feel like they weren't as big as they are now. Like all of those Marvel movies and everything are making superheroes and superhero action figures big
1: again.
0: I feel like I did grow up in this period where it wasn't necessarily the case. The new Star Wars films hadn't come out. So you still had that gap between episode 1 and 2000.
1: You're in Lego limbo.
0: Yeah. It was a bit of limbo, I think, where the Marvel universe hadn't quite expanded yet.
1: Mm.
0: So now they're bigger.
1: Okay.
0: But for me it was all,
1: Mr. Lego.
0: Building right. stuff.
1: And
0: Mr.
1: Really,
0: Lego.
1: Really briefly, what else have you got on the show?
0: We are going to, what are we going to do? We're going to take a look at data centres and this proposal for a data centre on the Cooks River. A lot of people are not happy about that. Huge spike in pedestrian deaths. This year as well around Sydney. The stats are alarming. We're talking about double digits compared to last year. So the Pedestrian Council of Australia will be coming on to chat about, the numbers and also what's going wrong there as well.
1: Mm.
0: Tim Swanston, our foreign correspondent covering Southeast Asia, has just come back from the South China Sea.
1: Wow.
0: And he will be joining us to chat about his experience coming up as well.
1: Okay,
0: so,
1: lots
0: on
1: offer this afternoon. Thomas, looking forward to it. You can catch Tom on Drive coming up after the 3 o'clock news. Great having your company today on Afternoons. James is back tomorrow, movies with Bruce Isaacs. They'll be looking at cinema's greatest mentors. Thanks for your company today. Coming up to news time, 3 o'clock.
2: Story with ABC News. The Reserve Bank has kept official interest rates steady at 4.35%. The RBA lifted rates three times this year to battle inflation. Prices were already running hot in the economy before the war in the Middle East added to fuel and food costs. The move comes as headline inflation cooled slightly and property prices dipped. In Parliament, the Treasurer, Jim Chalmers, welcomed the decision.
3: This will come as a relief to Australians with a mortgage. It is a welcome

0: decision at a time of heightened uncertainty in the world and persistent pressures in our own economy at home as well.
1: A Sydney court has heard a man initially told his mother he was not touched by Alan Jones because he wasn't prepared to speak out at the time. Ethan Ricks reports.
2: Alan Jones is facing trial after pleading not guilty to 20 counts of indecent assault and 2 counts of sexual touching relating to 6 male complainants. One alleged victim, known as Complainant Jay, alleges he was indecently assaulted multiple times by the veteran broadcaster when he was a teenage athlete. The trial heard Complainant Jay told his mother he was not touched by Mr. Jones when accusations were first aired in the media in 2023. He told the court he wasn't prepared to tell his story at the time and feared no one would believe him. The complainant said he later told his mother he was coming forward when he reported his allegations to police shortly after Mr. Jones's arrest in 2024.
1: A man is expected to be charged after being tasered by police in Sydney's inner west. Officers were called to a shopping centre in Burwood yesterday afternoon. Following reports a drug deal may have been taking place, when they arrived, they say 2 men fled immediately before one was arrested nearby. The second, a 43-year-old, allegedly pulled out 2 knives and was tasered. Officers say they then found drugs, a hammer and 2 more knives in his backpack. Detective Chief Superintendent Christine McDonald says he was taken to hospital and will face charges once he's recovered.
3: Fair to say that we would be looking at something like using a weapon to avoid apprehension. He had a knife in a public place. Obviously, the items that we've recovered, the drugs, etc., need to be accounted for, so we'll look at charges relating to them as well.
1: A group of New South Wales researchers are calling on the government to introduce incentives for employers to keep people with cancer in the workforce. A study by the Cancer Council and McKell Institute found around 3,000 people diagnosed with cancer are pushed out of work across the state every year, costing $240 million in lost wages. McKell Institute CEO Ed Kavanagh says a government-funded wage subsidy scheme could help retain staff during their treatment.
4: So it's really important that individuals experiencing cancer retain work where they can, where they're able to physically, but also know that they're going to be able to come back to work, because you can imagine the stress on the individual.
1: Medical groups in the United States say a new order signed by US President Donald Trump that recommends limiting the number of vaccines children should receive will cause confusion and fear. The order suggests that the number of vaccines given to children be reduced from the existing 18 recommended by doctors to 11. It's unclear what impact it will have as US states determine which jabs children need to attend school, not the federal government. The president of the American Academy of Pediatrics, Dr. Andrew Racine, says it's a dangerous move.
5: It is both unnecessary and inappropriate. And to the extent that folks have any questions about what they should be doing to keep their children safe and healthy, the best advice I can give is to have a conversation with the person who knows more about the science than anybody else, and that's your pediatrician.
1: US chipmaker Nvidia has teamed up with some of Wall Street's largest banks and investors to raise $708 billion in capital for artificial intelligence infrastructure. The BBC's Samira Hussain reports.
6: The amount of money being spent on data centers and other AI infrastructure is almost unprecedented. The world's leading financiers have been eager to get involved. Now, some of the biggest asset management firms, including BlackRock, Blackstone, and KKR, have agreed to help the chipmaker NVIDIA for its plans to build more of the enormous computing power that artificial intelligence requires.
1: In sport, Australian cricketer Bo Webster says it will benefit the team if he and fellow all-rounder Cameron Green are both in the 11 for Thursday's first test against Bangladesh in Darwin. Webster played a key role when he was recalled to play alongside Green in Australia's win over England in the fifth test in January. Webster doesn't believe he's competing with Green for a spot in the 11.
7: It's surely more of a benefit to have more options in that top seven with the ball. And yeah, I certainly don't see it as a direct competition. I feel like it only adds more options and more benefits for the captain if we're obviously both performing.
1: Isolated to scattered showers about the southern and central western slopes and ranges and adjacent inland plains. There's also the chance of showers elsewhere on and west of the ranges. Sunny in Sydney this afternoon, partly cloudy tomorrow.
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12: Thanks for joining us this Tuesday afternoon. Hope you're doing well. If you've just missed it in the news, the Reserve Bank has left those interest

0: Collins speaking there. At the moment, the states and territories will immunise what's called priority bird species in captivity. We'll be chatting about that in a little bit. I mean, what does priority mean? How do you vaccinate so many birds in captivity? What's the next step after that? That's coming up. And if you like baking, I've got a treat for you. The latest Great Australian Bake Off competition is underway and the hosts will be joining me soon. Got to tell you, I'm a terrible baker, but I want to get better. I'm keen for some tips. That's coming up before 3:30.
1: 702 ABC Sydney.
0: Traffic. Bronwyn Martin from the Transport Management Centre. Good afternoon.
2: Good afternoon, Thomas. Just getting reports of a car crash on North Ryde on Epping Road eastbound as you approach Delhi Road. So just take care through there. At Colby, all lanes of Richmond Road are open at Rooty Hill Road North. There was a truck and car crash there a little earlier and some fairly heavy traffic, but that's getting back to normal through there. Also seeing some heavy traffic northbound through the Sydney Harbour Tunnel, and it's a bit slow westbound on Victoria Road through West Ryde at the moment. To the public transport, no major disruptions to services right now, including to the trains, but you can check the latest using a transport app or transportnsw.info, and the traffic information is at lifetraffic.com.
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0: Before we get stuck into it, if you've been driving around Sydney today and noticing some police activity at petrol stations, there's an interesting situation. It's all due to a major operation where we're being told more than 100 service stations were raided in almost every state and territory. It's part of an investigation into alleged links between the service stations, suspected criminal activity, and the alleged sale of illicit tobacco and vapes. Now, details are still coming in, but what we know is that this operation, called Operation Shorthand, often wonder where they come up with those names, but this one's called Operation Shorthand. It was led by the Australian Border Force with help from the Federal Police, State Police, and I've got to say a long list of government agencies, including the Therapeutic Goods Administration and various state health departments as well. So a big operation. A statement we've just received from the Australian Border Force says that 300 officers were involved in the raids today and they are still assessing materials seized across the day. The service stations targeted were in New South Wales, the ACT, Queensland, Victoria, South Australia and WA. So every state except for Tasmania at this stage. That's what we've heard from the Border Force so far. We'll keep you posted on what's going on, but I'm keen to hear if you saw any action on the streets relating to these raids today driving around Sydney. A number of service stations in Sydney were targeted. I'd like to hear from you. Give us a call if you did. The number is 1300 222 702. And as I say, when we get an update from the Australian Border Force or any of that significant list of agencies involved in so-called Operation Shorthand, we'll let you know. It's 9 minutes past three. You might have heard the news today that the federal government has announced a vaccine to protect Australia's native birds from the deadly H5N1 bird flu. The Agriculture Minister, Julie Collins, says states and territories will begin to administer the vaccine in coming days. But I should note there are caveats here. This, at the moment, is just for native species that are in captivity. That's what it's restricted to at the moment. But no easy feat, I imagine. How will it work? What birds will be protected? We keep hearing this word priority, a priority list. So to chat more about it, we're joined now by Dr. Carol Booth, the Policy Director at the Invasive Species Council, a group that campaigns for the protection of our native animals. Carol, good afternoon.
4: Good afternoon, Tom.
0: So at the moment, $2 million worth of vaccines have been secured, but not a whole lot more information. We don't know how many birds that will protect. What birds are likely to be on that priority list to receive the vaccine?
4: Yes, so as you said, it's going to be focused initially on captive birds, and that means captive bred populations of threatened species in particular. You know, these are a very precious resource that supplement threatened species out in the wild, and they often contain a really important diversity of genotypes. And so if we lost any of those populations, a species could be even bigger in trouble than it

0: already is. So, in New South Wales, for example, in captive bred populations, you've got regent honeyeaters, and they've been assessed as a high risk to bird flu. You've got eastern bristlebirds, also high risk, and plains wanderers, which have been assessed as very high risk. So there's no announcement. The decision about which species to vaccinate will be based on their vulnerability, susceptibility, and obviously the safety. And so Australia has been, over the past few months, doing some trials which should be informing which species will be vaccinated.
1: Okay. Obviously, we're looking to the overseas experience quite a lot at the moment. We were the last continent to have experienced H5N1. This is just for native birds in captivity, as we've discussed. So, birds in zoos, sanctuaries, that sort of thing. Based on what's happened overseas, what are the chances of those birds being infected by this strain if nothing's done now?
0: So a lot of species overseas have been infected in zoos. The risk is where there's contact between wild birds and captive birds. And obviously in a lot of zoos, they might have open cages where birds can interact. There has been a lot of focus in Australia on trying to improve biosecurity for threatened species in captivity. So this would be an extra safety mechanism where there is still some potential for contact with wild birds.
1: What is the vaccine? Are we talking about physically going around and, with a needle and vaccinating the birds in captivity? Is that how it works?
0: Yeah, it
1: Yeah, right.
0: is. And it's an inactivated virus. And unfortunately, it needs two doses a few months apart to be effective, which really limits the potential for wild birds, because obviously it's pretty hard for a lot of wild animals to go and capture the same animal twice. But,
1: Let alone in captivity. I mean, I imagine that's no easy feat either.
0: well, I think there's a lot of interaction with humans in captivity. I'm sure there probably is good prospects for quite a few species. I guess the important thing will be whether it's been assessed as safe. And, they haven't been testing these vaccines in the actual threatened species, but in related species.
1: But what do we know? Sorry to interrupt, but what do we know about the efficacy based on those tests? How effective is the vaccine?
0: There haven't been any announcements with details of those tests. I mean, we know from overseas the vaccine has been widely delivered to birds in captivity. I saw data, something like 36,000 birds in 250 zoos, so, and very few adverse consequences reported. So it's regarded as a safe vaccination, which has been tested not only in native birds but in poultry as well.
1: Diane's texted in asking an interesting question. Since we've known that this bird flu's coming, why haven't we been vaccinating these birds before now? Do you have a view on that, Carol Booth? Is it a sort of, a bit of a rushed effort now when we could have actually been vaccinating particularly birds and threatened species in captivity well before now?
0: Well, the right time is to do it is when you know the threat's here, because, or as it's about to arrive, because the vaccine might be effective only for a few months. You don't want to be delivering unnecessary vaccines. New Zealand beat us to it. They started vaccinating as soon as they had any confirmed detections. So, I mean, at this stage, we haven't had any outbreaks in threatened species in captivity. So hopefully it won't be. I doubt it will be too late. I mean, because we don't know what's been going on in terms of trials, we can't really make a judgment about whether it's why only now. But, hey, we're very relieved to hear it
1: That
0: is
1: it's
0: going
1: happening.
0: ahead.
1: Yeah, I mean,
0: Yes.
1: look, and we know this situation's escalating. 230 confirmed cases in Australia now. We had the first mass mortality event last week. I mean, the clock's ticking. How crucial is it that we vaccinate as many native birds as possible and soon?
0: It's a very limited tool for protection. It's important for certain circumstances, but there are significant constraints. I mean, as we mentioned with wild birds, because it's a very changeable virus as well, it might not be a long-term

0: solution because, you know, if the virus mutates and evades the immune response to the vaccination, then that won't help. And I guess one of the big limitations we face as well is we don't have an approved vaccine for mammals. So some of the most at-risk species like, you know, seals and sea lions, we don't yet have a vaccine. So yeah, it's limited. It's important for some circumstances, but we, you know, we just, I mean, we'd love to do what we do with people, which is do widespread vaccination. But at this stage, we just don't have the means to do that.
1: Not easy with birds. Carol Booth is with us from the Invasive Species Council on 702 ABC Sydney. It's 17 past three. Carol, Stephen Maroubra's called in. I understand if you might not be able to answer this question, but he does have a question. G'day, Steve.
2: How you going?
1: Good, thanks, mate. What would you like to know?
2: Carol, I just wanted to check, is there any intention to vaccinate all the poultry that we grow to eat? Chickens.
1: Okay. Steve, thanks for the question. I appreciate it. Stephen Maroubra there. Carol, I sort of put you on the spot about that. You might not be able to answer this question, but do you have any views on that when it comes to chicken meat, that sort of thing? Should we go down that path?
0: Yes, so it's a live question. Our group is focused on wildlife. There's been no resolution, as I understand, and there are certain risks as well, because vaccinating doesn't mean that a bird can't become infected, so it could mask infections. So, yeah, I know that authorities have been weighing it up, and I can't say anything more than that.
1: Yeah, it's and I understand it's not particularly part of your remit, but, Steve, we appreciate you calling in. I mean, this, as we've discussed, is only for birds in captivity. What about those in the wild? You mentioned the challenges a moment ago and being able to sort of go down that route, but is it even possible to try to vaccinate birds in the wild if this H5N1 strain gets even more severe and we see more mass mortality events?
0: It is possible in intensively managed populations. And so Californian condors in the United States have been vaccinated because they were dying of bird flu and there were only a few hundred of them left. In New Zealand, they're vaccinating kakapo amazing parrot that New Zealand has. So they're vaccinating them on an island because there are seabirds that roost on that island. So they're at great risk. There have been trials by France in king penguins and South Africa in African penguins. So there's certainly been some work. And so, yeah, we'd certainly encourage Australia to take it really seriously because we have species that, particularly seabird species, that have been assessed as being at extreme risk. They're both very highly susceptible to flu based on overseas experience, but they also breed only on one or very few islands. So if Christmas Island gets bird flu, it would be catastrophic because there's two endemic bird species there that breed only on that island. In New South Wales, you've got Gould's petrel, which only breeds in Australia on a very few islands off New South Wales. So we can't say it's possible to vaccinate those, but you'd really hope that Australian governments are looking very seriously at that prospect, given the extreme risk they face.
1: And we'll continue to follow the story, of course. We appreciate you coming on, Carol. Thank you very much.
0: You're very welcome, Tom.
1: Dr. Carol Booth there, Policy Director at the Invasive Species Council.
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4: with Thomas O'Reilly.
1: It's 20 past three. Thanks for joining us. Do you like cooking shows? Do you get your ideas for marvellous dishes or magnificent cakes from them? There's no shortage of, you know, reality cooking shows available. You've got MasterChef, My Kitchen Rules, Top Chef, and, of course, the hugely popular Great Bake Off shows. That first series was the Great British Bake Off at the time, emerged in 2010, and it was huge. It became the UK's favourite TV show, not cooking show, TV show, full stop, as, aspirant baking novices were put through challenges of preparing a range of different baked creations while avoiding the dreaded soggy bottom. Since then, the series has spread to many other countries. The US, France, Sweden, Poland, Kenya was on the list. Ukraine, Algeria, it goes on. And the Australian series began in 2015. The latest competition has just begun. Natalie

0: Tran and Tom Walker are the presenters who are with me now. Good afternoon.
1: Hello.
2: Good afternoon. Hello.
0: Thank you for joining us here on the program. Hey, you're both comedians, so can you cook?
2: Me personally, I can, but it's better if I don't.
0: Okay.
2: I think Natalie's a better dab hand, but I think mine are more punchline than, you know, anything that would fill you up.
0: That you'd serve to a human. What about you, Natalie? Would you agree with that assessment?
1: I would say the bar is very low. So if you keep that in mind, then yeah, I can sit on ground level.
2: You can warm things up.
1: Yeah.
0: That's
1: 100%.
0: You're great with a microwave.
1: Wouldn't say great, but yeah.
2: Okay. I mean, it's a complex tool.
1: All right, let's calm down.
0: Indeed. Now, there are two foodies as well on the show, Chef Darren Purchase and Rachel Koo, culinary expert. Have you learned anything from them?
2: Yes, absolutely. Yes. I've learned to not eat the way I do. I've learned to eat more sparingly and value every bite. I feel like when I eat, it just doesn't even touch the tongue. It just goes straight down to the tummy.
1: He doesn't even chew.
2: I eat quick. I feel like what I've learned from Darren is just precision. Watching that guy work with a knife is so... I mean, it's
0: a masterclass.
2: Astounding. Mm. It's stunning watching just the knife glide through a cake, whereas I've just been hacking at it like, I don't know if you've seen the movie 128 Hours Later.
0: It's like that.
2: Gosh. I'm doing a bad job.
0: That's an interesting visual. I think you've almost got to be born with that ability to slice with a knife like they do on those cooking shows. I've tried to do it at home and I can never manage it. What about you, Natalie? What have you learnt from the
1: I practice slicing all the time.
0: Yeah?
1: Mm-hmm.
0: How are you going?
1: I'm okay. I do it like when I'm sitting at home alone. I do it when I go for a walk, just kind of carrying a knife with me, just trying, you know what I mean? Just like small little stabs everywhere.
0: All right.
1: No, I get very nervous dishing up anything, especially cakes for people. I feel like if one slice is larger than the other, it's going to be social mayhem. I find it very stressful. So no, I could never do what they do. But they also have like, I think, instilled in me a sense of, I mean, I've always heard people say, you know, be kind to your body. But when they look at me and when I'm eating lunch that I've made at home and they go, Natalie, like, really, you can have a better life than this. They've really made me think about it. Like, yeah, maybe I can eat something nice and not feel miserable.
0: And not feel miserable about it.
1: Yeah.
0: This is what I love about the show as well is, you know, the contestants, quite a mix of ages and backgrounds, all works, walks of life. Is it fun to get to know them?
2: Yeah, it's one of the highlights is getting dropped in there and you have like, I mean, 12 different people who, frankly, can't say no to being friends with you.
0: Yeah.
2: You know, you're going to walk up there and make conversation. For a guy like me, that's a real gift.
0: It's a buzz.
2: Yeah, people have to keep talking to old Tombo. What a treat.
0: Yep, they're stuck into it. And the other thing is, you know, there are a lot of different fashions, I guess, when it comes to baking, right? It used to be cheesecakes or carrot cakes, then croissants were a big thing. Now I feel like honey cakes seem to be in vogue. Do you follow all the baking trends?
1: All the time. We read all the magazines. I mean, honey cake is so last year. I'm so embarrassed for you.
2: It's kind of the 6-7 of the culinary trends.
0: Is it really?
1: We don't know what we're saying.
2: Yeah, my algorithm every now and then, the algorithm that I follow on social media tries to push me ever so gently towards baking, and then it immediately veers back towards the various freaks that I love to follow. My understanding of baking trends is, you know, I appreciate them. I love a novelty. I'm an LTO kind of guy. I know the acronym LTO, of course, limited time offer. If you've got something,
0: all right.
2: I know. This is the industry knowledge you're dealing with.
0: Got it.
2: You know, I'm a chef special guy. I'm a huge fan of seeing the fresh new thing burst into town. But I think that when it comes down to it, what I really want is a cheesecake. You know, my tastes aren't changing as much as the industries are.
1: I think once you taste 12 cheesecakes in a row, you realize there is no limit. But also that, I mean, a sponge cake, it sounds simple and it sounds like it's an old, out-of-date kind of maybe cake for some people like yourself who are all up in the honey cake.
0: Yeah, I'm still up with the honey
1: cake. Yeah, you're just going everywhere, spray painting the word honey cake everywhere.
0: That's right.
1: You can't beat a well-made sponge cake, and it's really difficult to make.
0: I

0: I think that's sponge cake's so underrated.
1: Oh, it's so good. So, yeah, I think a good cheesecake, hard to make. Good croissant, very hard to make.
2: We're veering back towards saying the classics are classics for a reason.
1: Exactly.
0: They are. I'm with you. The cheesecake's my go-to. No question. So
1: do you like a baked or a frozen cheesecake? You better answer right.
0: I appreciate the baked cheesecake more, but sometimes I just love the frozen, you know, you let it set cheesecake.
1: No, don't be like that. Don't 100%. Sit on the fence. You commit to one.
0: Yeah, that's a good question. If they were both fair, I would commit to the baked.
1: Good
0: is
1: man.
0: Is that the right answer?
1: That's it. That's the right answer.
2: I mean, yeah, it's not the great Australian freeze-off. Yeah, you've correctly picked where our loyalties lie.
0: I thought that would be the right answer, to be honest. Why would you value the one that sets? Can you explain to us, to those who don't know, how the show works?
2: Yeah, so the way the show works is every episode, there's a theme of the week. Say, Cake Week is the theme of every season's first episode. Then you got three challenges. The Signature Challenge is one where the contestants get to pick how they approach baking, say, an in-prime roll. You know, they get to show a little bit of themselves. They get to choose the flavor, the decoration, and give a little bit of themselves into that. Second challenge is the technical bake, where they get given a recipe with some important stuff left out or redacted. So it might not say the temperature that they have to bake something for or how long it has to get baked for. And
1: like
2: they have
1: a
2: to
1: censored
2: use...
1: recipe.
2: Yes, like they've just gotten it out of a certain file, you know.
1: Exactly.
2: Certain stuff missing there, that so they have to demonstrate that they can follow the recipe and also intuit it, which is usually not part of the baking rule book. Mm. It's just doing things to the letter. And then the final bake is the showstopper, which is where they get them to do some unhinged stuff like bake a biscuit boat. Bake a watertight biscuit that can float in water, and then we're going to eat the part of it that wasn't in the water and say, that's good
0: or bad.
2: It gets
0: challenging. I mean, but some of the creations are amazing, aren't they?
1: They're so impressive.
0: They are. Some not so successful, but some are. I don't know
2: how
0: they do it.
2: We love each one of the baker's creations. There's truly, you know.
1: Exactly. We love them equally.
2: Yes. Oh, that's very rustic. That's very charming.
0: Mm-hmm.
2: You know?
0: That's good. You find the good in everything. That's nice.
2: You do find yourself adopting a kind of primary school teacher's approach to art criticism.
0: Gold star for everyone. Yeah.
1: Well, when you watch them, and honestly, it is impressive what they're trying to make, because you wouldn't think of putting some of the words together that make up the show title, like so the showstopper challenges, right? So biscuit boat, not really something most of us think of. So the fact that these bakers go, yep, cool, roll up their sleeves and try. Truly, like gold star for everybody.
2: Yes.
0: Oh, yeah. No, totally. How do you think the Great Australian Bake Off compares with other countries? I'm not expecting that you've, you know, watched
1: I think we're probably the best.
0: Yeah. Do you think Australians know their baking better than most?
1: Yeah. We're best. We're the best.
2: Yeah.
0: We'll have to think about that.
1: Yeah. I think we're probably the best. I think we're probably the best.
0: No hesitation at all.
1: 100%.
2: Yeah. Just deep in there.
1: Deep. Skill level, 100%. Looks, off the charts.
2: Oh,
1: humor.
2: God.
1: Can't beat it.
2: Everyone on this show, what lookers they are.
1: Oh, my gosh.
2: Yeah, I think that there is like a... I think the skill level is absolutely there. I think, honestly, like, I think the Bake Off skill level has skyrocketed since the first seasons of, you know, way back in the day, and even the first season of Australian Bake Off, because the internet has just democratized this kind of stuff. Like, so many people on the show are like 2 years into baking and are pulling off completely nutso things because they've just got the whole bank of human knowledge to pull from, right?
0: Yeah,
2: like you can go cookbook to cookbook, but you're learning tips from everywhere.
0: Yeah, which is great. I mean, that's how I'm learning how to cook in general, through social media these days. And I've got to say, it hasn't really helped me, but I'm trying.
2: Yeah.
0: Hey, enjoy. It's a real pleasure having you on. Thank you very much for coming in, and I hope the season
1: so much
0: goes
1: for
0: well.
1: Us.
0: Take care.
2: Bye-bye.
1: Bye.
0: Cheers. Natalie Tran and Tom Walker there, the fabulous host of the new season of The Great Australian Bake Off. It starts tonight. It's on Binge. It's a great watch. Check it out. It's 3:30.
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0: Traffic. Jeff Wallace at ATN. Good afternoon.
4: Thomas, good afternoon. My TMC cameras are crashed. It's a truck in lane 4 for the M4 westbound at Burnett Street off ramp. Got delays back in towards Granville. Another crash just before it from about 20 minutes ago. That's holding you right up out of Granville as well. Also, the eastbound run on camera for ESO down towards Church Street and Roseville. A breakdown for Penshurst Street. Northbound lane 1, Ashley Street. I'm Jeff Wallace from ATN.
0: Thank you, Jeff.
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0: Let's get some news headlines. Adam Story, good afternoon.
5: Afternoon, Thomas. The Reserve Bank has left interest rates on hold today at 4.35%. The move was widely expected by economists amid softening inflation, higher unemployment and a cooling housing market. Pilots say airport staffing decisions made during the COVID pandemic are now impacting services at Sydney Airport and other hubs around the country. Authorities are examining whether a shortage of air traffic controllers contributed to recent near misses at Sydney Airport. And more than 100 service stations have been raided across the country as part of an operation targeting the sale of illegal tobacco and vapes. Hundreds of state and territory officers, as well as Border Force and Federal Police, were involved in the operation. More news at 4 o'clock.
0: Thank you, Adam. Let's see how the weather is looking this afternoon. It's 21 at the moment in the city, 19 in Camden, 20 in Gosford, currently 8 in Katoomba, 21 here in Parramatta Square, 20 in Penrith and 21 in Cronulla as well. Sunny for the rest of the day. After that windy day yesterday, not as windy today. Westerly winds tending northwesterly up to 20 kilometres an hour, but that'll become light in the evening. A overnight minimum of 10 in the city and 7 in Penrith. Tomorrow, a top of 20 in the city and in Penrith, partly cloudy. Just expect the slight chance of a shower in the late morning and afternoon. Light winds becoming westerly up to 25 kilometres an hour in the morning, but once again, they will ease as the day goes on. It's 28 minutes to 4. Thomas Ariti with you on 702 ABC Sydney Drive this Tuesday afternoon. It seems in the last couple of months, we've been hearing just about an unusual number of crashes involving pedestrians. Last Tuesday, a woman died at the Ponds in northwest Sydney after being hit by a car. On Wednesday, another woman died at Botany after being hit by a truck. In the week before that, I was reading on air, one of two pedestrians who were hit by a car at Lakemba died following the crash. I mean, just a few of the incidents we've noticed being reported in the last week or so alone. So we've had a look into this and it seems to be backed up by more official data. So the number of pedestrian road deaths for the year to June 2026 in New South Wales is up 21.7% on the previous year. 21.7% compared to the previous year, 2025. That's pretty astronomical. I was pretty shocked to hear. I mean, double digits. What do you put that down to? Do you think it's driver behaviour? Is it pedestrian behaviour? Honestly, I don't know. I mean, you might know the name Harold Scrooby, who's pretty much made it his life's work to improve road safety standards as the founder and CEO of the Pedestrian Council. And Harold's here now. Good afternoon.
6: Good afternoon, Tom.
0: You've been doing this for a long time. What do you make of those current figures? Double digits, that's a pretty big increase in a single year.
6: Well, especially when you compare it with the rest of the road user groups where we're amongst the highest now. Very few people know what is causing it. My view is that it's speed. 40% of road trauma is caused by speed. That's an overall picture. Since we put the signs back in front of the mobile speed cameras, overall the 85th percentile average speed went up by 15%. And the penalty notices came down by 80%. So motorists are speeding a lot more. I have a feeling a lot has to do with drugs and drunk driving. You know, they've cut back the number of roadside breath testing by about 2 million hits a year. I haven't got the exact stats on it, but what really is interesting, Tom, is that if you look at the stats of the age groups that are being killed, which under pedestrians, it was 16 up to June this year. It was the highest group by far being killed. And yet when you look at the overall picture, it's in over 80 groups, 41. It's the only group that's higher than the 0 to 15. So it is by far the highest group except for 0 to 15. So there's something really funny happening there. I suspect there are a lot of elderly people in this group. Mm. I think we are an ageing population. What is not good is that our road trauma, if you look at pedestrian deaths in, for instance, 2022, they were 38 and they're now 56. And yet this government has pledged to reduce road deaths by 50% by 2030.
0: There's also, and I want to get into a bunch of those issues you just raised there, Harold, and more on the law enforcement side of things. But we were discussing, I think, on last Thursday or Friday on this program, this research out about our growing obsession with bigger cars, right? There are more and more bigger cars on our roads. And the point was made by the researchers, they were from Melbourne, but the point was made that even if you wanted to buy a smaller car, even the smaller car models are getting bigger these days due to consumer demand. Do you think that that obsession with having a bigger car, even on a small city road, is part of the problem here as well?
6: Oh, I think there's no doubt about that. No doubt about that whatsoever. And the stats are coming out in America, how much these very big cars are causing trauma. I mean, you've only got to look at the physics being hit on a side impact by one of those huge, appropriately named Ram all-wheel drives, the units. I mean, they're just huge. They're so high, you know, they'd almost kill anyone if they hit them on a side impact. And I don't know the reason for it, and I don't know why the government hasn't put higher tariffs on these things. It's ridiculous, on top of the fuel guzzling, to be bringing these things into our country. They're an American thing. We used to say, mine's bigger than yours. Well, they sure are bigger, and they're very, very dangerous. They take up much more parking space. They guzzle much more gas. I don't know why we've got this love affair with them. You know, most of them are just carrying a hammer and a chisel.
0: I've got a text here from Liza in Sydenham. Liza says it's illegal to use your phone in a car, but it's okay for car manufacturers to make cars with giant flat screens sitting in the centre off to the left of the driver's direct vision. I mean, that's true, isn't it, Harold? Particularly in the new EVs. It's almost the size of a giant laptop computer there right next to your knee. Do you think that's part of the problem? There are more and more distractions and distracting technology in modern cars.
6: Did you realise it's an offence to have a screen going in a vehicle, moving screen, that is a video, that can be seen by other drivers? In other words, you know, some of them, or many of them, have got those two screens in the back seats now. Mm. That's illegal if they're going and other drivers can see them. I think there are many other issues. I mean, why are we still making cars that can do 300 kilometres an hour?
0: Yeah.
6: I mean, all these things come together and we're not doing much about it. That's what the problem is.
0: It's funny that we were talking about e-bikes the other day and you know, capping them at 25 k's an hour. But it's an interesting parallel because they can still be sold if they go faster, but you're not supposed to ride them on the roads. And the point was made, well, you know, as you rightly point out, we still sell cars that can go 300 k's an hour, even though you're not supposed to be driving them at that speed on the roads.
6: There's a big difference between a speed limit and governing a vehicle.
0: Yeah.
6: You know, speed limits are so often, you know, disobeyed. And we're not doing enough to enforce this. And Volvo has moved in that direction. I think they're not producing cars that can do much more than 130 in their next range. And that's a really positive sign. But at the same time, you've got this Jeremy Clarkson in an article last week in The Australian boasting that he did 300 kilometres an hour and went past a cop, boasting that this is normal behaviour. I mean, we've just got to get this idea that speeding is okay. Do you know, the point-to-point speed cameras went in 2006 and we're still the only state or territory in the world that has only got them on for trucks.
0: Trucks.
6: Only state in the world. And yet the government still says, oh, yes, but we've got to bring the people with us. What do you mean? They're there to lead us. You know, these cameras are life-saving devices. They're in 30 locations. They're all in black spots. All we've got to do is flick a switch. But no, we need more evidence. It's absolute nonsense.
0: Harold Scrooby is with us from the Pedestrian Council. This is 702 ABC Sydney. It's 20 to 4. Harold, we're talking a lot about the cars, the design of them, the speed. But what about the pedestrians themselves? Louisa in Thornlie is on the line. Hi, Louisa.
7: Hi.
0: Hello. How would you like? I'm well, thank you. How do you feel about this discussion?
7: Well, I kind of feel like pedestrians and just generally people in general, I think we're not taught as much to be responsible or to take, you know, responsibility for our own actions. And, you know, so sometimes people aren't taught to just keep watch. And, you know, the the use of the number of people who are kind of on their devices, their mobile phones while kind of walking, you know, that's got to be distracting them. And on top of that, you've got people with like noise cancelling earbuds in, and they can't hear the car horns, they can't hear people shouting warnings to them.
0: Okay.
7: So that's got to be a factor as well.
0: Yeah, no, look, you're not the only person making that point, Louise. There are a lot of texts coming in saying the same. Thank you for calling up. Appreciate it.
7: Okay, thanks.
0: Thank you. Louisa there in Thornlea. Harold, Louisa, as I say, not the only one. I've got another of other texts here. I think so many people have their eyes on their phones and not on the road. People just seem to walk around looking at their phones most of the time. Steve has said, regarding pedestrian deaths, is there any measure on what number of pedestrians were wearing headphones or AirPods while they were walking around? That's a factor here as well, isn't it? You see it all the time, pedestrians and, yes, particularly younger people walking around with the noise-cancelling earphones, not aware of their surroundings. It's not just the drivers and the cars.
6: Totally agree. And there wouldn't have been anyone who's done more on this than us. We made a whole series of advertisements on Don't Tune Out, most graphic advertisements you've ever seen. We've advocated a $200 penalty for crossing a road using a handheld device or the noise-cancelling earphones. While we're on that subject, and why is it still legal for drivers to use them while they're driving? I mean, can they hear a fire engine or a police car when they've got those things on? It's just as dangerous to drive with them on. I'm totally with your listeners. I think pedestrians have a lot to say to cop on this one. But that doesn't mean the death toll isn't there. And we've got to start addressing it. A life is a life, and a serious injury, apart from, you know, being a lifetime injury in many cases, costs this community, New South Wales alone, over $10 billion a year. So apart from the pain and the grief and the suffering, we've got this cost to the community. And there's so much we could do. Let me say the thing we think that could be the best thing for cyclists and pedestrians, and that's to do what they do in Europe. 30K zones in all areas of high pedestrian activity. London is 30, Paris is 30, Madrid, Brussels, and most New Zealand cities are now 30. This is the way. You don't even have to build bike paths with 30K zones because the traffic works well together.
0: Okay, I'm glad you brought that up because Phil in Leichhardt is with us on the line. Phil, you want to tell us about what Inner West Council's been doing when it comes to those speed limits? Good afternoon.
8: Yeah, so a lot of the area around Leichhardt, Marion Street and Norton Street and so forth, is all now a 40K zone. And while as a driver I'm frustrated by that, I also get it because the pedestrian behaviour in the area is just terrible.
0: What are you seeing with the pedestrian behaviour around Leichhardt?
8: Well, there's Lambert Park where the kids play soccer.
0: Yeah.
8: There's lights there to cross at, but the parents don't use them. They just cross wherever. And I had an example last week where I was only probably driving at about 30 kilometres an hour at the most, and someone stepped out, and I had to brake hard enough that the anti-lock braking in the car actually kicked in.
0: Mm.
8: And it's just happening all the time around there. The parents are not behaving correctly as pedestrians and teaching their kids how to cross the road safely.
0: Yeah, I wonder, Phil, you know, we've had so many years of focus on pedestrian safety, you know, things like the reduction in speed limits, more pedestrian crossings. I wonder, based on what you've seen in the Inner West, whether pedestrians have become complacent somewhat. They feel that they can just walk across. They're more and more invincible on the roads.
8: Well, certainly. And they're also staring at phones or wearing headphones and not engaged with what's going on around them.
0: It's worrying,
8: isn't
0: it? I
8: think that, like, it's all very well to slow the cars down. And I actually agree with what was said about SUVs, that they are dangerous for pedestrians. But at the same time, pedestrians have also got to use some common sense.
0: Yeah, no, I appreciate it. Hey, Phil, thanks for calling up. I appreciate the call. Cheers. In Leichhardt. Paddy in Lidcombe agrees with Phil here. I travel the Hume Highway through several suburbs every morning, and every morning I see adults and children running across a six-lane highway amongst the traffic when there's a pedestrian crossing 100 metres away. Is the driver at fault there? Asks Paddy. Do you think, Harold Scrooby, there is this sense that we're becoming more and more invincible as pedestrians on the roads these days?
6: It's possible, yes. I'm here to defend pedestrians, but I do see the behaviour myself. And the earlier person didn't say that the Balmain Peninsula has been 40 for over 25 years.

0: There's nothing special there.
1: Yeah.
0: We're trying to get it down to 30. But I think, look, if we are behaving that way, maybe we've got to try and pedestrianise a lot of these inner city areas and look at this 30K idea. It's been in the government's plan. Funnily enough, in my whole area now, we're just going 30 up on the northern beaches. And it's worked very well at Manly and other places. I think that's going to be the answer long term. People say, oh, yeah, you know, I can walk that quickly. It's nonsense. You know, 30 is a really good speed in cities. You generally don't get to your destination any faster at 40 or 50 because of the traffic.
1: Yeah.
0: But what it does do at night is it does slow people down when the danger is really there. So, look, I'm not here to say that pedestrians are innocent. They're not. And we've got to do a lot of education and enforcement to get them to behave well. But at the same time, a death is a death. And I think we can prevent a lot of those and serious injuries by getting Australia and New South Wales in particular to come down to 30Ks like New Zealand and most parts of Europe.
1: Okay, Harold Scrooby is with us from the Pedestrian Council. Chris is joining us from Leichhardt, Harold, also from Leichhardt, but interesting, he wants to respond to what he heard there a moment ago from Phil about the speed limits. Chris, how do you feel about the 40K an hour limits?
2: Oh, just a quick g'day to Harold at CJX Motorcycle Council.
1: Oh.
3: Hello.
2: In the CBD, they reduced speed limits to 40 kilometres an hour a few years ago and pedestrian deaths have gone up.
1: So you're saying they haven't worked?
2: It did not work. Pedestrian deaths have gone up.
0: That's not true.
2: Well, Harold, you just said earlier ped deaths are up. They're on the up and up. In Leichhardt, they reduced the speed limit to 40 kilometres an hour because someone stepped in front of a truck on Marion Street while they were on their phone. They heard the crossing light go bing, bing, and they didn't even look up. They stepped in front of a truck.
1: That seems like an isolated incident, though.
2: Based on that, they dropped the speed limit for the entire suburb down to 40 kilometres an hour.
0: That's not true.
1: I worry that we're going to ruin a friendship here or something live on the airwaves. Can you guys still be mates?
2: Long and hard for years.
1: Yeah, right. This is going to be interesting to see this play out. Okay, so you're saying that you don't feel as though they've worked and it was not necessary to do it, Chris. Look, I appreciate the call, though, and you guys can have a beer or something later, but thank you very much.
2: Right.
1: Thank you for calling in. Good on you. Harold, how do you feel there about Chris? You know, he sort of seems to be suggesting there was a bit of a knee-jerk reaction due to one incident. You didn't need to do it.
0: Well, the Motorcycle Council has never wanted speed limits reduced, ever.
1: Yeah, right.
0: And by the way, I plead guilty. I've got a motorcycle licence. I haven't ridden one for a long time, but I know that side of the traffic. But believe me, those figures are not correct. And if you look at the statistics from around the world, when you go from 40 to 30, you almost halve the number of pedestrian deaths and injuries. I just think you find if you can reduce to 30, you get so much happier and healthier areas and environments. Mm. And there's overwhelming evidence to show that business goes up. You know, people like being in an area where they don't feel threatened.
1: Where they feel safe walking around. Yeah.
0: One point, Tom, I love the way that everyone talks about pedestrians as though they were someone else.
1: we have all been pedestrians at some point. That's a very good point. I imagine we all walk around our suburbs. I didn't mean to interrupt there, but Andrew in Avalon's on the line with a view on the 30K an hour zone. So I'm keen to hear from Andrew. G'day, Andrew.
4: Hi.
1: Hi, mate.
4: How are you?
1: Good, thank you. How do you feel about the idea of 30K zones?
4: Harold used the same argument when he quite correctly was the pioneer of the 40 zone outside the Middlehead public school many, many years ago, and it went on from there. But by creating these 30 zones and these malls that he's talking about, all you're going to do is have e-bike highways. The e-bikes go up on the footpath, go onto the road, travelling at far greater speeds than 30, 40, 50 kilometres and putting pedestrians at risk.
1: Mm, yeah, and as you say at the moment, clocked it or capped theoretically at 25. That's at least the federal plan. Andrew, good point. Thank you for calling in. Appreciate it. Andrew in Avalon there. Harold, Andrew's got a point, right? E-bikes are becoming more and more of a problem for pedestrians.
0: Do we have a couple of hours?
1: Yeah, right. Yeah, but will that, he's got to, you know, if you create 30K zones, okay, you might have slower cars, but will you, in theory, in Andrew's words, create e-bike highways?
0: I don't think so. Look, I have no doubt that e-bikes will come. big time. But I think that what we're doing now is moving back to legal ones, which are really just very lightly power-assisted bikes, push bikes. And I think long term they will be good, but they work so much better in a 30K zone. Then you can put them on the road. Then even if we bring in these dreadful e-scooters, they can go on the road. We don't want these things on footpaths. But once you say that it's 40, well, they say, oh, well, we want to be on the footpath. And I think you've got to look at London and other places and see how well it's working before we start saying this is a silly idea.
1: Okay.
0: 30 is huge in Europe. I mean, it's almost in every town. And we just are taking a long while to embrace it. And that former caller, by the way, was correct. We were instrumental in getting the first 40K zone, school zone, on a main road in Australia 40 years ago. Look at it today. Is anyone arguing with it?
1: Yeah. But as he pointed out, you know, you've got e-bikes that are part of that equation now. It certainly makes things a bit messier. Harold Scrooby is with us from the Pedestrian Council. This is 702 ABC Sydney. It's 8 minutes to four. Just take care on the M4 before we continue this discussion. There's been a two-car crash. The M4 motorway at Holroyd approaching Burnett Street. The site has actually been cleared, but we're being told there are still heavy traffic conditions westbound. Usually this time of day, westbound on the M4, it's pretty heavy anyway, and it is likely to be a bit worse this afternoon. Emergency services still at that site on the M4 at Holroyd. Keith is with us on the line. Keith, g'day.
5: G'day, Thomas. How are you?
1: I'm well, thanks. How do you feel about this chat?
5: Look, yeah, I agree with what Harold's saying, but the biggest thing is there's no visibility of police. You know, they're short on police and there's nobody out there. I live in the southern part of the eastern suburbs on a main road, and the only time you see the police or hear them is when they're rushing to an accident or something.
1: Yeah.
5: You know, the visibility of police. And it's just snowballing. The electric bikes, you know, that they... The government's been wishy-washy with what they're doing. Those things should be registered. There's no two ways about it.
1: Yeah.
5: There's no audit on the people driving. Somebody mows you down, they just drive off and that's it.
1: Keith, thanks for the call. Appreciate it, mate. Really good point that hasn't been raised yet. Thanks for the call, Keith. Harold Scrooby, how do you feel about Keith's remark there? Visibility of police. Is that part of the problem?
0: Absolutely.
1: Not just police responding to an incident, but actually just being out there and visible.
0: Absolutely. I mean, I feel for the police in a way because their numbers are down significantly. They can't seem to get new police to join. I mean, up here where I live, we used to always see random breath tests on a Saturday night. I haven't seen one for 3 years.
1: Yeah.
0: It's just, I don't know what's happening, but, you know, I think also there's a lot more money being invested in domestic violence and things like that, so you don't see them on the road so much. But that is definitely a big need. And, you know, the need, I think it's coming in another few days, but the police will be able to confiscate and crush these electric bikes, I think, on the 21st of August it starts.
1: Yeah,
0: so the legislation comes in. So that's good news, but I don't know how many police will be able to do it.
1: Well, let me just throw another issue in the equation here, and I appreciate this text from Annie. And Annie makes a good point. Another thing, Thomas, electric cars make very little or no sound, difficult for pedestrians and cyclists to hear. Now, Harold, my other half is blind. She can't see. And I've got to say, she is finding it more and more disconcerting walking up and down the road when she can't hear these cars coming. Do you think that's part of the problem here? I'm not being anti-EV, far from it. I think they're great, but you can't hear them.
0: I'm absolutely on your side. I'll tell you what, in Europe, they've legislated that up to 25... case, they've got to make a noise, which is similar to a car. I've got to plead guilty. I've got an electric car.
1: Mm. And look, not bashing the EVs, far from it.
0: No.
1: But I mean, they are quiet. It's what a lot of people love about them, but not necessarily great for pedestrian safety.
0: But it's worse when you look at an electric bike, that's even more silent.
1: Yeah.
0: And now Vision Australia has come out with a survey showing that 90% of their members now fear walking because of these electric rideables.
1: Yeah, Yeah, which are quiet. You can't hear them coming, and we hear about a lot of pedestrian incidents. You mentioned a moment ago the point-to-point camera thing. I do feel like we should point out there are a couple of trial locations on regional highways for light vehicles when it comes to point-to-point in New South Wales, one on the Pacific Highway and one on the Hume Highway. But you're right, they're trials restricted to trucks mostly. I also note that New South Wales is the only jurisdiction in the country where you lose your licence at 13 demerit points and not 12. Just when we look at those two examples, are we falling behind other states with all of this?
0: Absolutely. And of course, wait for the best bit. If you go a year without any demerit points, you get what we call a merit point. And then on top of that, talk about a government that you know, wants to help people who are speeding. 65% of us don't have a demerit point. And yet last year, 18 months ago, we used to get 50% off our licence if we went 5 years without a demerit point. They took that away. They gave an extra demerit point to 13, unlike all the other states and territories, and then they give us a merit point. I mean, it just goes on and on and on. How much more can we do for people who break the law? And, you know, the speeding, as I said, 40% of road trauma plus is caused by speeding, and yet we're doing everything possible. Isn't it interesting, Tom? Think this through. I think these new cameras that detect mobile phones and seatbelts have been phenomenally successful, and yet they're all covert.
1: Yeah.
0: And yet when you come to a mobile speed camera, it's lit up like Luna Park.
1: Yeah, there's signage everywhere. Yeah, whereas you don't know the mobile phone camera's coming. I've always found that a little bit strange. Hey, we could go on for hours, Harold, and a passionate response to this discussion, but we're coming up to the news, so we might pick it up a bit later. But thank you very much for coming on. We appreciate it.
0: Oh, thank you for your time.
1: Good on you. Harold Scrooby there, founder and CEO of the Pedestrian Council of Australia. Yvonne's texted in, please, please, please do something to change traffic lights more frequently for shorter span time so there's no need to run across the road in exasperation. They do this in Vancouver, Yvonne says. From Andrew in Neutral Bay, Thomas, the rule when I was growing up was look right, look left, look right again, and then step out onto the pedestrian crossing. Pedestrians these days, whether with earphones or not, just walk straight out onto the pedestrian crossing as if it's an invisible shield that protects them. Yeah, how do you feel about that? Do we, as pedestrians, feel more and more invincible on the roads these days? Well, that was a lot to take in. So let's cheer everyone up before the news. Thanks for this text from an anonymous texter. I think this will make everyone feel sufficiently old, but it says this: hey, Thomas, today marks 50 years since ABBA's Dancing Queen was released in Australia. Maybe you can spin it. Cheers. Yeah, I can spin a bit of it.

0: I'm seeing a few different dates for the release in Australia, but yes, the 11th of August is one of them. Interestingly, it didn't come out until the 16th in Sweden. We got it first. I wonder how many of you, was this the first single you ever bought 50 years ago? Sorry to make you feel a bit old, but there you go. 50 years since ABBA's Dancing Queen. Thomas Arete with you on Drive. This is 702 ABC Sydney. After the news, we're going to take a look at a particular data centre, or at least a plan for it. The plan to build a site on the old Cogra Golf Course after the club recently moved out on the banks there of the Cooks River. Bit of a fierce community backlash to this. They're not particularly happy, so we'll be chatting about that after the news. The time now is 4 o'clock.
1: Adam Storey with ABC News. Economists say with inflation sitting stubbornly above the Reserve Bank's target band, there's a chance of more interest rate increases this year, despite the RBA leaving rates unchanged today. The official cash rate remains steady at 3.5%. AMP Deputy Chief Economist Diana Messina says if rates do go up, it will be sooner rather than later.
2: I think if we get another rate rise, it will probably come in 2026 rather than later, because the inflation challenge is today, and that's sort of the biggest issue that we have, that we need to bring inflation down to get it back on track to 2.5%. The trim mean at the moment is 3.6%.
1: The Prime Minister has rejected assertions that comments he made about melons gifted to him by his Japanese counterpart were foul-mouthed and classless. Appearing on a podcast last month, Anthony Albanese made remarks about a present from the Japanese Prime Minister while also making hand gestures in front of his chest. He's since been criticised by a former Japanese ambassador to Australia, but the Japanese government hasn't raised concerns about the interview. Speaking during question time, Mr. Albanese said the relationship between Australia and Japan remains strong.
3: I reject the assertion in the question. Australia and Japan have never been closer or more strategically aligned. And my government has taken our special strategic partnership to new heights.
1: Hundreds of police and Border Force officers have raided dozens of service stations as part of an operation targeting the sale of illegal tobacco and vapes. The sting targeted more than 100 Metro Petroleum stations across the country, including in New South Wales. State Health Minister Ryan Park says it was a coordinated operation aimed at cracking down on the supply and distribution of illicit products.
4: We work closely with our federal enforcement agencies to share intelligence around people who are doing the wrong thing. It's not fair on legitimate small business owners. It's not fair on the community or young children that these stores are popping up and are selling illegal products across the board.
1: The Royal Commission on Anti-Semitism has been told extremist material is becoming increasingly tailored to appeal to young people, with some of them becoming radicalised very quickly. The inquiry's heard evidence from Dr. Steve Barracosa, who's an expert in youth extremism and runs a specialist youth justice unit with the New South Wales government. He says it's now almost inevitable that young people will encounter harmful and offensive content online.
5: It appears to be more tailored for youth than we've seen before, extremist materials and propaganda. The content appears to be moving faster than we've previously observed, and as already noted, more easily accessible to young people than we might have observed previously.
1: Police are appealing for information after tens of thousands of dollars worth of machinery and fuel was stolen from a property in the state's west. Officers were called to a home in Parks where the reported theft is believed to have occurred sometime between Monday night and this morning. A custom fuel trailer valued at about $30,000 was reportedly stolen, along with almost $5,000 worth of diesel. Several tools were also taken from a nearby ute. Australia and Vietnam have agreed to strengthen cooperation on trade, innovation and education. The Vietnamese President Tho Lam has been meeting with the Prime Minister Anthony Albanese in Canberra today. The pair have issued a joint statement on economic resilience cooperation, expressing concern about restrictive trade practices that disrupt global supply chains. Australia's also secured an agreement for market access to Australian game meat, including kangaroo meat. Mr. Albanese says Vietnam is one of the closest partners in the region.
6: At a time when the world is becoming more uncertain, resilient supply chains matter more than ever. Whether it's food, energy, or critical goods, both our countries have an interest in keeping trade open and reliable.
1: The Trade Minister, Don Farrell, has spoken to his US counterpart for the first time since the Trump administration slapped higher tariffs on Australian goods. The US announced late last month it will be lifting the tariff on Australian exports from 10 to 12% following an investigation into the use of forced labour. Australia strongly opposes the tariffs, which were in breach of the two countries' free trade agreement. Senator Farrell has reiterated Australia's position in his phone call with Jamieson Greer, which the minister has described as a constructive discussion. And Colombia's president is urging residents of earthquake-hit areas to maintain public order. More than 130 people have been killed and hundreds more missing after the magnitude 7-point earthquake hit the country's west. To the weather for this afternoon, isolated to scattered showers about the southern and central western slopes and ranges and adjacent inland plains. There's also the chance of showers elsewhere on and west of the ranges. Winds easing in Sydney later tonight and then a partly cloudy day tomorrow with a top of 20. It's 4:05.
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11: Thanks for joining us on this beautiful Tuesday afternoon around Sydney. Coming up, have you noticed that data centres are popping up more and more in the news? There are plans to put them in different parts of Sydney, which has led to quite a bit of community backlash. And this afternoon, we're going to take a closer look at one of the bigger proposals, one that developers hope will transform land near Sydney Airport into one of the city's largest logistics and technology precincts. We'll have more on that soon. The Reserve Bank has left interest rates on hold today, as you might have heard there in the news with Adam. 4.35%. Don't get too excited. 4.35%. It was widely expected by economists, no surprise, and that decision to leave it unchanged follows three interest rate hikes earlier this year. We'll have the latest on how the

0: it's a distraction he probably doesn't want either. We'll have the latest on that and, importantly, the government's gambling reforms coming up before 5 o'clock as well.
1: 702 ABC Sydney.
2: Traffic.
0: Bronwyn Martin from the Transport Management Centre. Good afternoon.
3: Good afternoon, Thomas. There is some heavy westbound traffic on the M4, and that's after a car crash at Holroyd. So one westbound lane of the motorway was closed near Burnett Street. That crash has been cleared, but the westbound traffic is still fairly heavy from the M4 tunnel at Concord. However, there has just been another crash on the same part of the M4, this time citybound. So the vehicles are in the citybound breakdown lane, along with one of our transport crews and a tow truck. So just be prepared for delays through there as well. At Dean Park, all clear on Richmond Road at Simons Road. There was a car crash there a little earlier that has just been cleared. Traffic still looking a little heavy though, southbound on Richmond Road. And at Maroubra, some emergency road work is taking place on Anzac Parade at Avoca Street. So one northbound lane of Anzac Parade is closed. It's one of the right turn lanes that's affected. To the public transport, and no major disruptions at the moment. We do have buses replacing some Blue Mountains line trains between Mount Victoria and Lithgow. That's because of some planned track work. You can find more information on a transport app or at transportnsw.info, and the traffic information is at livetraffic.com.
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0: Before we move on, are you ready for census night? The night is upon us. Well, almost. It means I've got to play my census song.

Yeah, all right, I know. It's a bad play on words. But I'd love to hear from you if you're doing your first census together tonight. As a couple or as a family, is it a big milestone for you to do it together? And I ask because I was having dinner with some friends the other night and they'd just gotten engaged. And one of them was a little miffed that the other had filled it out early. You know, he was hoping to fill out the form together. It was a rite of passage that they had to go through as a newly engaged couple. And I get it. You're looking forward to it. 1-300-222-702. Is it a bit of a ritual for you? Do you, you know, get around the table and do it together? On a more important note, though, if you do have any last-minute questions about this, I want to give you a number. It's the number for the Census Contact Centre. And that number is 1-800-181-227. 1-800-181-227. It is compulsory to do it because everyone in Australia has to be counted. That includes people on visas, international students, and people visiting from overseas. And the reason we have it, if you don't already know, is information collected via the census. It helps, you know, the government to make all sorts of decisions, things like healthcare, transport, schools and infrastructure, an important thing that we do every 5 years. And tonight is the night. Once again, if you've got a question, a last minute question, call the Census Contact Centre now, 1-800-181-227. But I'd love to hear from you. You know, if you just gotten engaged, you're a newly engaged couple and you think, no, we've got to do this together. It's a big milestone for us and our relationship. Do you do it as a family? Give me a call, 1-300-222-702. Before the news, I played Dancing Queen by ABBA because it's 50 years ago today, apparently, when it was released in Australia. Marty in Bradbury, thanks for your text. Hi, Tom. I took my sister to see the ABBA concert in the old Sydney showgrounds, March the 3rd, 1977. It rained so hard, everyone was soaked, and I remember Anna Fried slipping over. Jeez, that's not good, Marty. I'm impressed that you remember the exact date of that concert, though. March the 3rd, 1977. I hope that brought up some memories for you. Thanks for texting in. We're going to chat about data centres now. Have you noticed in recent times that data centres are popping up more and more in the news? They can be big, they can be pretty expensive, and there are plans to put them in different parts of Sydney, which has led to quite a bit of community backlash. So this afternoon, we're going to take a closer look at one of the bigger proposals. In fact, if it goes ahead, it'll transform land near Sydney Airport into one of the city's largest logistics and technology precincts. It's a $2.9 billion development, and it's tipped to be built on the site of the old Kogarah Golf Club after the club recently

0: recently moved out, and a four-story, 25,400 square meter data center is part of it. Pretty big, along with commercial offices, retail and hospitality spaces as well. Now, Stockland and John Boyd Properties are behind the plan. They say it's a good thing. It'll support the local community as well as Sydney's economy. But not everyone's convinced about this, with the New South Wales Greens arguing the Cooks River area needs more investment into its health and not more strain on its resources. Peter Strong is a Greens councillor with Bayside Council who's with us now. G'day, Peter.
1: Hello, how are you going?
0: I'm well. Thanks for joining us. Now, that was a lot to take in, but this proposal is not just about a data centre, is it? There'll be hotels, offices, service departments, shops, restaurants, that sort of thing. The developer says that's all good. The community will benefit. Why do you think it shouldn't go ahead?
1: Well, like when this first came across some committee on Bayside Council last year, there was no mention of the data centre. There was talk of warehousing because we're close to the port, we're close to the airport. There's like four-level or five-level big warehousing where semi-trailers can store stuff. Like, I can understand that. But the inclusion of the data centre that suddenly came up when it came up again, this state significant development across council, that was just, that's what's got the public offside, and that's what's got the community uprisings against it. We went door-knocking from a few Greens councillors, Olivia Barlow from Inner West and Conroy Blood from Canterbury Bankstown and myself. We door-knocked, and people that knew about data centres were immediately didn't want it in their area. Some people that didn't know about it, when you'd explained it, they were also against it, and a few people didn't care. So, but generally the feeling that we got was that the people didn't want such a big sort of water and energy hungry development right on the Cooks River there.
0: Okay. So to be clear, are you just concerned about the data aspect of this proposal and you feel as though it's sort of been slipped into the plans?
1: I mean, ultimately, I would like it just to be a big open park for people, green space. But, you know, you're battling a lot of forces there, and I can understand, okay, well, let's have a bit of a mix. So I can understand the retail and a bit of the warehousing. But if you take the data centre out, and this might involve a little bit of a land swap with Bayside Council, then there's a lot of space that could be given to the public, a green space there, and active transport along the river. I mean, imagine taking your dog for a walk or cycling past a huge buzzing, you know, data centre there. Like, it just doesn't fit.
0: And 25,000 square metres is a lot of space. I mean, we've canvassed the concerns around data centres over time. We know they use enormous quantities of power and water. They run 24 hours a day, 7 days a week. Yeah. But I want to put this to you, Peter. We also know that we need them. You know, they're becoming a crucial backbone of the modern digital world. They will need to be built somewhere.
1: That's right.
0: We need
1: them. I think so, but I really don't think right on the edge of the Cooks River, that's one of the most polluted rivers already in Australia, and the people like the Cooks River Alliance and others are doing their best to try have cleanups and try and work out ways to make that, bring that river back to health. And there has been some successes, but this data center I really, really don't think will help on that front. I agree we do need a digital world, but I also think that it's changing so quickly that we kind of need to pull the reins on it a bit, and just, which is what the federal government are doing, and actually like work out a way to sort of just sort of police it a little bit, so it just doesn't go crazy like a wild horse, you know.
0: When we talk about the ecological impact on the Cooks River, tell me more about that. What do you fear that impact could be?
1: Well, if they're drawing water out of the river and using that for cooling, that would not help. That could cause a lot more problems in the river that's already under stress. Also, just this noise pollution there for local wildlife and frogs. The green and golden bell frog, which is endangered, which exists in parts of this area. Mm. It wouldn't be good at all for the natural environment. And also, the digital world that it's helping to create, I think we really need to think, is that for the good of humanity or is it just for the good of the few? Do we need more surveillance, more militarism, or do we need AI that's powered by sustainable energy that is actually addressing the problems of humanity to make us exist and sustainably into the future?
0: Yeah, I wonder though, you know, it's a $2.9 billion development. Why can't the proposal be strengthened to ensure that there is environmental, recreational and community benefit? Surely that can be a condition of the development being approved.
1: Well, I mean, yeah, I think so. I mean, this has gone beyond the council that I'm on, and now it's state. So, you know, we have to lobby the state, and we'll always be pushing for the best environmental and social solutions that we can. But if it gets to the stage where we can't stop it, and

0: they're doing it, then that's when we bring in what you're saying, where it has to be the best, you know, bring your own power, have a renewable energy, and you know, don't take water out of the river. So yeah, if they're going to put it in and we can't stop it, then we start looking at the things to try to mitigate, you know, its impact on the area.
1: Yeah, Peter Strong is with us, Greens councillor with Bayside Council. We're talking about this new proposed development on the site of the old Cogra Golf Club. There's a lot in this development, but in particular what we're discussing is the plan for a four-storey, 25,400 square metre data centre that's part of it. Ralph has texted in, Tom, g'day, we need a moratorium on data centres until the Australian government sets standards on the use of renewable energy and water savings, Ralph says. Peter, I hazard a guess you might agree with Ralph.
0: Yeah, I believe in the moratorium. I think, you know, we need to just sort of just stop the rollout a little bit and just look at it, and which is what the federal government is doing and what I support and all levels of government should be. Just wait a minute. Let's just put some, you know, factors in place that we can try and, like, see what we're doing here and not just let it just go like the Wild West of development. Just don't let it just go completely on its own momentum, without any other considerations of local you know, effects.
1: Yeah, and what about in terms of the ecological impact? Someone's texted in, the Cooks River is tidal at that location, mm-hmm. so not really drawing from the river flow. Your thoughts on that, mm-hmm. Peter?
0: Yes, it is a tidal river, but I still think if the data centre's right there, it is going to have effect. Is going to have effect on that river that's already under so much stress.
1: Mm, okay, sorry to laugh. It's a serious issue, but Jonathan at Emu Heights in Western Sydney has texted in saying, "Well, Peter, I'll swap your data centre for our 24/7 airport." I take that as a comment, Jonathan, who is quite close to the new Western Sydney Airport there. Sorry, serious issue, but thank you for texting in. Sure. Liza in Sydenham said, put data centres out in the bush with developers creating their own power and water infrastructure and jobs as well for rural and remote communities, she says. Peter, just on the SSD stuff, the state significant development stuff, I just want to pick up on that. As you say, the New South Wales government has designated this site as a state significant development, and that allows it the planning minister to be the final decider on any proposal. Is your council concerned that matters like these, and increasingly we're seeing this all across Sydney, matters like these are bypassing council? You don't have a final say.
0: Yeah, well, council have put objections to it on many fronts. There's issues about the flooding. There's various different issues, and the height that was said in the initial proposal, they've gone beyond it. So council, they've submitted quite a few points against the proposal, but ultimately, you know, there's been 665 or something submissions against it when they put it out on exhibition. And the council recognises this, and Bayside Council, they don't really want it to happen in its current form. Mm. So, we can stop it, we don't know.
1: Any idea when a decision's likely to be made on that?
0: I'm not sure. I've been trying to find that out, and I'll definitely be keeping an eye on it, but we don't have a date yet.
1: Okay. Peter Strong, I've just got a text in. A data centre beside the tidal waters of the Cooks River sounds great, better than using drinking water, one listener says. And someone else has said, can you please tell me how a data centre is going to make river pollution worse?
0: Well, it's been, when they've studied other data centres, there is pollution that happens with all of that heat and energy. I mean, just the heat itself. If they're going to use river water to cool it, that would not be good for the river. The river has so much to deal with already, with the plastic, microplastic pollution, and heating it up. If that's what they're going to do, would not help. I mean, you know, they'd have to bring their own water, but there's been in the US, there's been examples where people can't even have a shower. The length they want to have a shower because the local data centre is using all the water. And there has been examples in the US where it was unregulated in the beginning, where it's put up people's power prices as well.
1: What would you, I mean, let's say that initiatives had to be put into this proposal, you know, in terms of strengthening environmental, recreational and community protections, right? Let's say it goes ahead, but those initiatives had to be put in place. What would you like to see?
0: I would like to see that they use a portion of renewable energy in the power. Mm-hmm. I'd like to see somehow that they can work out cancelling the noise that it creates, because apparently it just drives people crazy who live near there, and there is a lot of residents there around Woolite Creek. And I'd like to see that it would not touch the

0: river water there.
1: Okay.
0: And also just mitigate some of the flooding from the when they're going to build the thing. And there's lots of issues on flooding, and it's going to divert a lot of floodwater in rain events onto Bayside Council land.
1: Okay. Peter,
0: which the council are not happy with.
1: Just stay on the line for one moment. Joe in Bankstown's got some thoughts on this. G'day, Joe.
2: Yeah, g'day. Look, just a quick one regarding the data centres. I know that they're talking about tapping into, I'm assuming, the Cooks River for the water supply to cool it.
1: Yeah.
2: But my suspicion is that that's a furphy, and that they'll actually be tapping into the water. They'll be tapping into the drinking water supply to actually cool it down, because for them to put to get into the Cooks River, they'll have to build a desalination plant, and desalination plants are extremely energy intensive. So either way, I just think that they're looking to get it in there. And once they get it in there, they'll then change the rule to suit.
1: Okay, Joe. Hey, thanks for the call. I appreciate that. Joe in Bankstown there. Peter, do you have similar suspicions as Joe? I mean, you remarked at the start of this interview, the data centre plan sort of crept up in the proposal anyway. You have similar concerns?
0: Yes, for sure. Whether it is using river water, but or whether it's using the local water system, it's going to put pressure on those resources. Which I really don't think is the right place for it. You know, I agree it should be on the fringes, you know, and using renewable energy perhaps. And originally it will create some jobs as in the construction, but after that, not many, you know.
1: Yeah, yeah. Hey, look, we'll continue to follow the story and let us know if you do have an outcome in terms of the state significant development decision. But thank you very much for coming on. Appreciate it.
0: Thank you.
1: Good on you. Peter Strong there, Greens councillor with Bayside Council. On this proposal, it's not happening at this stage, by the way. It's before the New South Wales Department of Planning and the Planning Minister as a so-called state significant development, but a $2.9 billion proposal tipped to be built on the site of the old Cogra Golf Club after the club recently moved out. From this listener, highly unlikely that a new data centre would use water from the Cooks River. Data centres need clean water. Off the back of Joe in Bankstown's call earlier. We had someone suggesting earlier, build them in the regions, jobs for rural and regional communities, for example. Someone said, well, not so bad, except there's not any spare water. Decent point, I think. And decades have been spent trying to revive the Cooks River after industry destroyed it, this listener says. Why are we giving industry access to such a precious inner city nature space? Again, it's 24 minutes past four.
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1: Okay, I was been asking you about the census. It is census night tonight, but I was saying I'd love to hear from you if you're doing your first census together tonight, you know, maybe as a couple or as a family. Is it a big milestone for you? I was chatting with some mates the other night. They'd just gotten engaged, and one of them was a little miffed that the other had already filled it out early. He said, well, this was a ritual for us as a newly engaged couple. We were supposed to fill out the form together. I love this text, though. I'd lived with a girlfriend for just over a year when the census came, and she listed us as de facto married. I was furious, feeling she'd been too presumptuous about the seriousness of our ... ship. I'm sorry to hear. I hope the relationship survived. Maybe the census destroyed it. Eric, hi, I've got a daughter who's on holidays overseas for a week and is shattered that the census didn't want to know as much information as they did for us at home. She wanted to tell them everything about her, but is on holidays overseas. Disappointing time to go on a holiday, I guess. It is at 25 minutes past four. It's time to chat business and finance. Michael Yander is the ABC's business editor. Michael, good afternoon. Big announcement from the Reserve Bank today, but I guess quite an expected one.
4: Yeah, it was, Tom. I mean, as usual, it's the commentary around that decision. And today we got more than we sometimes get because we got the quarterly statement on monetary policy, which I was locked up for, along with your usual correspondent, Ian Verinder, who stayed along for the press conference with Michelle Bullock. So we got even more detail from her. And my summary of it would be that the Reserve Bank looks like it's done hiking interest rates on one big proviso, that's inflation matching its latest set of forecasts, which have the inflation rate getting back to the middle of the target band by the end of 2027. So assuming that its economics department is right and that things play out as they expect, then we've probably

0: probably seen the last of the rate hikes. Now, the big proviso to that is both in the statement on monetary policy and also chatting with the chief economist at the Reserve Bank, who, you know, briefs the media in the lockup and gives us some sort of pointers of what to look out for. When you look at that statement, the risks are almost all to the upside for inflation and therefore for interest rates. There's the risk the global economy grows more strongly than the bank expects. There's the risk that the Middle East conflict flares up more and drags on and sends oil prices higher. There's the pass-through from the existing oil price shock. There's the weak productivity performance in Australia, which again came in below the Reserve Bank's already low forecasts. There's the threat of domestic inflation, which is higher at the moment than inflation more broadly. And there's also the added risk of the weather, with El Nino predicted to be potentially severe. And if that happens and food production falls, that could put pressure on food prices and raise inflation. The only real downside risk to the RBA's forecast, which is, you know, good news for interest rates for those who have loans, is if the housing market keeps falling, and that may see inflation come in below the RBA's forecast, and then they'll be starting to think about rate cuts instead of rate hikes. But there's a lot more risks on the upside. And Tom, if people want a bit more detail, Ian and I had a really good chat straight after that statement on monetary policy lockup, and you can find it on the ABC Listen app with the ABC Business Daily podcast.
1: Yeah, great listen, by the way, every day. So check that out on the ABC Listen app now. A lot of caveats there, so we'll see how things go in future RBA meetings. Given all that, Michael Yander, how did the markets end up today?
0: Look, the All Ords had a positive day, but just marginally, up 0.2% to 9,444 points. There were some big moves, though. Seven Group Holdings had its results out today and its share price was down more than 10% because it was at the lower end of what analysts expected and its guidance was also a bit weak. Ryan Stokes, the chief executive of that company, is talking to Kirsten Aiken on the business tonight. Life 360 down almost 20%. On a lack of guidance about its future outlook. Its share price had been on a tear, though, so it's sort of given up those gains. And then the other big one on the way up, Austal, a Western Australian shipbuilder, has a bid from Hanwha Group, a South Korean business, to buy its US assets for up to $1.2 billion, 17.5% surge in Austal shares today.
1: Oh, gosh, how are the All Ords and the dollar looking this afternoon?
0: Yeah, so the All Ords up 0.2% at 9,444 points, and the Australian dollar holding pretty steady at 70.5 US cents.
1: Busy day for you. Thanks for fitting us in, Michael Yander. We'll chat again soon. Michael Yander is the ABC's business editor, and as he says on ABC Listen, check out ABC Business Daily. It's a great listen every day, but particularly today in the wake of that RBA decision, a widely expected decision, of course, but in terms of the road ahead, that chat up there now between Michael Yander and Ian Verinder. It's 4:30.
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1: 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Good afternoon.
3: Thomas, good afternoon. I'm just watching with CMC cameras. Overhead truck approaching the Eastern Distributor northbound lane one at the, well, looks like Todman Dacey Avenue tunnel. Crews are quickly on site now behind it, so you're going to find slight delays for the ET up from the airport with an overhead approaching the tunnel. Not into it. They're going to have to back in back. Also, M2 on camera. Very slow out of Lane Cove Tunnel in the glare out towards Windsor Road, Borkham Hills, and the M4. But it's direct Collerton for the westbound off-ramp onto Mamre Road. I'm Jeff Wallace, mate, ATN.
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1: At 4:30, let's get some news headlines. Adam Storey, good afternoon.
5: Afternoon, Thomas. Reserve Bank Governor Michelle Bullock says despite keeping interest rates on hold today, inflation remains too high. The bank has kept rates on hold at 4.35% as it waits to see the outcome from previous increases. The federal opposition has yet to settle its position on the government's proposed gambling reforms, despite the Prime Minister suggesting the two parties were on the brink of a deal. The government is proposing a partial ban on advertising, but is also considering a clampdown on inducements, such as bonus bets. And Australia's chief veterinary officer says vaccination will complement other bird flu measures, but isn't a standalone solution against the disease. The government has announced native bird species in captivity will begin to be vaccinated against the deadly H5 strain. More news at 5:00.
1: Thank you very much, Adam. Let's see how the weather's looking this afternoon. Currently 18 in the city and in Camden, 19 in Gosford, a chilly 6 in Katoomba. It's 18.

0: In here in Parramatta, 18 in Penrith as well, and 19 in Cronulla. Sunny for the rest of the day. Not as windy as yesterday, but still you can expect some westerly winds tending northwesterly up to 20 kilometres an hour. They'll be becoming light as the evening goes on. An overnight minimum of 10 in the CBD and 7 in Penrith. For tomorrow, a top of 20 in the city and in the west. Partly cloudy, with a slight chance of a shower in the late morning and afternoon. Got some texts in after our data centres chat and that development proposed for the banks there of the Cooks River on the site of the old Cogra Golf Course. Raphael in Sydney says data centres should be located in industrial zoned areas, have as part of their design a facility to reuse and recycle their cooling water, as well as capture the heat from the cooling water they use and use that heat as part of the power generation for their site. Thanks for the text, Raphael. And from this listener, Chris Minns, he holds his seat of Cogra by a very thin margin. He needs to pack his bags now if that data centre goes ahead. Simon in Maitland says, why do data centres need water at all? My air conditioning and fridge uses no water. It's simply cheaper to use water. Thanks for your text on that issue. Before the news at 4 o'clock, we were chatting about safety on the roads, and many of you have spoken about the responsibility, not just of the drivers, but of the pedestrians as well. And I say that because this isn't a new thing. We've managed to dig this up. Here's a road safety education video from 1948 with none other than Don Bradman. Take a listen.
1: Boy, he was lucky, particularly lucky. Look who's coming to pick him up.
2: That was close. I nearly hit you.
3: Hey, aren't you Don Bradman?
1: Yes, that's right, laddie. Now listen, boys, you know I like playing cricket as well as you do. But if you want to play for Australia, there's something you must not do.
3: What's that?
1: Practice on the road. Too many children are hurt, and some are killed because they practice on the road. The park's the place for that. Now, I want you children to promise me that you'll never be bowled over on the road. And what about you, boys and girls? Will you promise too? That's fine. So long, kids.
3: So long, kids.
0: 1948 road safety video there with Don Bradman. I love how they used to talk. We're still, you know, 1948, and we're still educating young people on road safety. In fact, at Olympic Stadium, at the Olympic Stadium this week, thousands of students from years 10 to 12 will attend this event called the Be Street Smart event. It's organised by trauma specialists from Westmead, and it's Australia's largest road safety event. So hopefully that makes a difference as well. The number of pedestrian deaths we've seen in the past year on our roads, concerning indeed. Jack in Balmain has texted in, the number of pedestrians walking around wearing noise-cancelling headphones and with eyes glued to their smartphone screens also has to be a factor. I would also argue that we've created a vague idea among pedestrians that mixed-use roads are an entitled norm. Pedestrians who stay off the vehicle roads unless there's a proper pedestrian crossing will not get hit by a car. That's from Jack in Balmain. Thanks for your text and your calls on that issue this afternoon. And I think we can deduce from the chat this afternoon the responsibility certainly goes both ways. It's 25 to 5.
4: He's got the first swing and the catch taken.
5: Out. She scores! Australia have won.
6: Was extraordinary.
5: Game, set, bingo!
0: Patrick Stack from ABC Sport. G'day, mate.
7: Mate, can we talk about Don Bradman's voice?
0: Yeah, how cool is it?
7: Doesn't he sound exactly like what you would imagine, like the newscaster at the pictures or at the cinemas?
0: Yeah,
7: in the 40s?
0: That's why I did my pathetic impression right at the end of it off the back. But clearly that didn't make any sense.
7: Bradman, I feel like he's in that category as well of athletes who, you know, he would have been younger than us when he recorded that,
0: definitely.
7: I imagine, in 1948.
0: Yeah, 1948.
7: And yet he sounds like he's about 125, does he not?
0: I always think about that. Maybe people can help me out. Yeah, he was born in 19... He was 40, exactly. He was born in 1908, okay. So there you go, he's 40.
7: Ballpark.
0: But, yeah, was that just a voice he put on for the ad, or was that just
7: totally.
0: The way people spoke in 1948? Can someone help us out? Because whenever you hear the old newsreels and everything, everyone just sounded different. Is it that our vernaculars changed, or did people put on a voice back then for the cameras? I don't know.
7: And I just like as well the fact that it's still the youth that are the problem who need the education, Tom.
0: Yes.
7: It doesn't matter if it's 1948 or 2026. We've just got to educate the youth.
0: Still the youngsters.
7: To be safer on the roads.
0: Yeah, I agree. But, hey, that message, it's interesting.

0: sitting here, those promotions were still going on so long ago. Hey, speaking of age, now Kelly Kelly Slater. Kelly, yeah, great segue. Kelly Slater, 54 years old, still got it.
1: Ripping, mate. So, like, this is insane. Like, we talk about goats a lot and it's all a bit tiresome, but 54 years of age, as you say, he's just turned in an absolutely masterful performance in Chopu, the heaviest, most gnarly, terrifying wave in world surfing. You know, if you're at home right now, do yourself a favor and just look up at the ceiling and then double it. Like, that's how big we're talking about the waves that Kelly Slater at 54 years of age today was pulling into. This is a guy who retired from consistent competition in 2024 because he had hip surgery. I think it was hip surgery. Definitely hip injuries and hip problems. Literally like old man hip issues. And here he is now, 2 years down the line, pulling in at Chopu in enormous conditions, taking down a three-time world champion in Brazil's Gabriel Medina. And as I say, enormous conditions on one wave. Like, there's a tendency as well to watch people who are that good at surfing and it all looks a bit effortless. It was gritty today as well. On one wave, he tries to take off, misjudges it, and realizes that he's misjudged it just as the wave is throwing. And he's jumped off effectively the lip of the wave like it's the 10-meter platform of the local pool, only he's not going into the deep end. He's going into a reef with a few tons of water bearing down upon him like a giant, like, washing machine. His board snaps. He's stuck in the impact zone, and he's basically swimming to safety like he's some sort of, you know, Olympic long-distance swimmer, just to get a new board, paddle back around and win the heat. He got 19.06 out of a possible 20 TO. Medina's score would have won any other heat on the day. He was in the 16s. Like, the guy is absolutely mental. And next up is Chopes.
0: He's also the guy that punched the shark a few years ago, right?
1: That was Mick Fanning.
0: No, that was Mick Fanning. Sorry, that was me. But I remember he went and, like, Kelly Slater gave him a hug or something when he got out of the water. That's true. It was Mick Fanning. Sorry.
1: Yeah, go on. I got to get in early there before the text line, you know, lights up. That's like one of Australia's greatest ever sporting moments.
0: Yeah,
1: Theo.
0: Sorry. Yeah, I gave it to Kelly Slater. Whoops. Okay. Sorry. do go on.
1: Speaking of Australians, Theo, next up is Chopes defending champion and big state hero Jack Robinson, who hails from the land of Chardonnay, Savin Rich Mining employees, Margaret River. So he is one of the real Zen masters on tour. He doesn't mind the big conditions either. And that looms as a doozy of a third round out of Chopu.
0: Okay. Now, this story involving the AFL, I just want to ask for an update on that because, you know, obviously pressure's mounting on Geelong and the AFL. It emerged, what, about last Thursday that the Cats sort of struck this secret agreement with Jake Olajasny, who had a history of concussion, and just so many people are implicated in this. There's been movement on that story today, Stacky.
1: Yeah, there kind of has and there hasn't. So essentially the Geelong Football Club have been asked to respond by today after holding crisis meetings yesterday, effectively being given a please explain by the AFL, which is, you know, kind of funny for a number of reasons. Among those, the fact that the AFL last week said, nothing to see here. We actually don't think there's going to be any sanction at all. On top of that, obviously, the chair of the AFL, Craig Drummond, is a former board member of the Geelong Football Club and was a party to this so-called secret waiver that has caused so much consternation, not just in AFL, but I think it's fair to say with the issue of concussion, making it almost a cross-landscape story in many regards. It really sort of splits or reaches across the Barassi line. As of a little while ago, we were still waiting to hear from the Geelong Football Club, or the AFL is waiting to hear from the Geelong Football Club, I should say. The AFL has since hired a King's Counsel to investigate the Cats' eventual explanation to be delivered in response to that show cause motion from the AFL over the secret concussion waiver. So intriguing to see who they name there. They actually haven't named who that King's Counsel is going to be, but they're already taking steps to try and put some distance between their chair and this issue, because Drummond has also recused himself from any findings on the matter due to the obvious conflict of interest. So growing speculation amongst the industry as well of a potential six-figure fine for Geelong, which is, as I say, a rather large shift from less than a week ago when the AFL suggested there'd be no sanctions at all. Spin forward to today, Tuesday, and the jungle drums are beating in the six-figure vicinity. The cynics out there might wonder how much of that is essentially like the size and severity of that sanction, trying to just like, let's just get this issue in the ground and keep moving and try and get

0: themselves into a position where everyone's focusing back on football again for the last 2 weeks of the season. Not a great time for the AFL because in many ways, the storylines of this season are drying up. They'll be desperate for Carlton or Essendon to name their next senior coach, which there's been murmurs about that, to potentially just knock them off the back page right now.
1: Hey, I got a text in from someone called Chris Barth, Stacky. Hey, Tom. Hey, Tom and Pat, stop making 54 sound like you should be in a Zimmer frame. It's not that old. Sorry, Barthy. Barthy's got us in the sights,
0: as per.
1: No, you're right. You're absolutely right. But still amazing what Kelly Slater's doing at that age. I've also, we've got more sport to chat about, but I've been trying to sort of figure out why people sounded so different back in 1948. Got a couple of texts to share with you here, Stacky. Yes. It was the microphones back then. They made people sound that way, says one listener. And Stephen at Port Macquarie agrees. I think you'll find microphones from the period focused heavily on the mid-range frequencies at the expense of those lower, deeper frequencies. So is that to say that if I found a microphone from 1948, I'd sound like this instead?
0: Well, I think we found our segment for tomorrow, haven't we?
1: We're like going to find out.
0: Elizabeth Green, your producer, is I'm sure, onto it already to get us a microphone each and we can do this sports segment.
1: How funny would that
0: old-timey
1: be?
0: Style.
1: Let's
0: old-timey
1: style. Let's go through the ABC store and we'll find an old mic and just do the whole show like that and see if I sound like Bradman in 1948. Hey, quickly, golf, but not sort of normal golf news, an unusual hazard in a significant golf tournament. What are we talking about?
0: Yeah, not winds, not sort of long grass. Not sand traps, water adjacent. Is it right for dad jokes, this one? And I'll let you formulate yours while I tell the story to you.
1: Okay.
0: Charles Schwartzel, former major winner, South African, now playing on the LIV Tour, spins the ball onto a par three green at the Trump Bedminster course. It fizzes off the green, rolls back through the rough and into the water. Like it had barely touched the water when a fish just snapped it up it hit the surface.
1: Yeah, the fish ate the ball.
0: Fish gobbled it up. It was like vision out of a Rex Hunt episode. Like he just absolutely snaffled the thing.
1: But I imagine no one kissed the fish.
0: So, I mean, like, dad jokes, take your pick.
1: Take it away, dad joke lovers.
0: I can't fish with bait, and I certainly struggle to play golf with golf balls. Maybe we can use the golf balls and the angling going forward.
1: Oh.
0: I don't know. But, you know, that's maybe not the best.
1: Angling to be better at golf. There's so much you could do with that. So are there golfing rules in place if the fish actually physically eats the ball? What happens then?
0: Well, it's in the water, so I guess it's already gone. So you're already copping a penalty. It doesn't matter. Like, you can't, you know, you're plucking out anyway.
1: I have to say,
0: it's probably the most interesting thing to happen on the LIV Tour this year, aside from the fact that they're financially unravelling.
1: It's probably speaks to the unravelling. It's golf, mate. Eating the ball is the most interesting thing to happen.
0: There was, like, dead set in the vision, there's no one there watching it happen. The commentators are just like, did that happen? You know, it's like if a tree falls in the wood and there's no one around to hear it. The content streams ensure that we certainly saw it.
1: All right. Hey, we'll find an old mic and we'll try and figure that out for a show at a later date. But it's been great having a chat, Stacky, as always. Thank you very much.
0: Cheers, Theo.
1: Good on you, mate. Patrick Stack there from ABC Sport. Before we move on, I've been asking about your census stories. And Gay, thank you very much for texting in. What about this happening? As a teenager in the 80s, I remember doing my first census, so before completing it, I read through what my family had written. Casually reading my mum and dad's responses, I was shocked to read that mum had ticked married and dad had ticked divorced. While we were all living together, what a way to find out that your parents are divorced, by seeing different answers in the census. That's a good story, Gabrielle. Thank you very much for texting in. How do you feel about the census tonight? Do you have a rite of passage, a ritual every night, or a rite of passage? A couple of friends of mine who just got engaged, one was really miffed because the other had filled it out before they could do it together. They thought that was a bit of a rite of passage for them. Do you have a census ritual as a family that you do every year? I'd love to hear from you. 1-300-222-702. We've been chatting about road safety and pedestrian safety in particular this afternoon. We had a chat with Harold Scrooby before the news, and there's this really interesting event that's happening at Olympic Park this week. Thousands of students from years 10 to 12 will attend what's called the Be Street Smart event. It's organised by trauma specialists from Westmead Hospital. It's Australia's largest road safety event. Joe and Emu Plains, your daughter went today. Good afternoon. How did she find it?
2: Hi, Thomas. How are you going?
1: I'm well, thank you. I'm well. Thanks for calling in. Does she feel as though it was a worthwhile thing to do?

0: Look, you wouldn't believe it. When I heard you on the radio, I was supervising driving. She was on her L's, you know, getting her hours up, and she'd actually been today. She expected a PowerPoint presentation, so she had no idea what she was getting into. And she said they got there a bit late. They walked in, and the whole trauma experience was there in front of them. There was the sirens, the lights.
1: Wow.
0: There was some bloke had completely, his whole leg was broken and sticking out. The blood was on the ground. It was up on the lightning pole. It really. But she really, it was a really positive experience, because she said it really, between the auditory experience of the sirens and the moaning, the green whistle was going on with this poor kid that was in there, some girl's femur was done. So
1: yikes.
0: Very realistic.
1: I guess you've got to do, I mean, to send that message about pedestrian safety, Joe, you've got, in the way, you know, I think about the graphic images on the cigarette packs and that kind of thing, you've got to go down that path to get the message through to young kids. Yeah.
0: Absolutely. So I really congratulate the team at Westmead Children's Hospital. It's the trauma specialists. They're doing amazing. And my eldest daughter did the program as well. And same experience, just really confronting, and gives them a really good idea of what the reality may look like.
1: That's really lovely. Hey, look, I'm glad that your daughter got a lot out of it. How old's your daughter?
0: 16.
1: Okay. So, we're talking sort of the years 10 to 12 at the moment who can go. Look, I'm glad she got a lot out of it, and it's good to know that these events aren't just confined to a PowerPoint presentation. Thanks for calling in, Joe. Appreciate it.
0: Absolutely. Thanks, Thomas.
1: Good
0: and
1: on
0: I love
1: you.
0: Your show.
1: Oh, thank you so much. Cheers. Take care. Joe there in Emu Plains. Yeah, it's called Be Street Smart, Australia's largest road safety event at Sydney Olympic Park. Thousands of students in years 10 to 12 attending that event this week. While we're on the topic, let's just take a quick look at the roads.
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3: Traffic.
1: At Arncliffe on the Prince's Highway approaching Wickham Street, there's been a two-car crash. This has just happened, actually. So heavy traffic conditions on the Prince's Highway southbound at Arncliffe. The traffic is getting through, but one of four southbound lanes are currently closed. Prince's Highway approaching Wickham Street at Arncliffe. There might be some heavier delays than usual on the M4, both westbound and eastbound this afternoon. There was a two-car crash westbound at Holroyd on the M4 a bit earlier. The site's been cleared, but still, I mean, at this time of day anyway, the traffic's not great on the M4, let's face it. Might be a little bit heavier than usual, and an incident eastbound earlier led to some delays, but hopefully that's clearing and things are returning to normal now.
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1: Did you hear that golf? Before we move on, did you hear that golf story before in the LIV Golf? A fish actually ate the ball. This player hit the ball and it went down near the lake, and a fish actually hopped up, ate it. Ball was gone. Come on, dad joke experts. I'd love to hear your dad jokes on that one. I'm sure some could be immortalised on the front of a shirt or something. Let me know. The text line 0467 922 702.
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10: We just can't have question time descend into this.
1: Yeah. Let's head to Canberra. Tom McElroy is the political editor with The Guardian Australia, who's with us this afternoon. Tom, good afternoon.
11: Thomas, great to be with you.
1: Thank you very much for joining us. As always, the government's gambling reforms continue to make headlines, but I'm not clear what's happened now. So it seems the opposition hasn't settled its position on Labor's proposed laws. That's despite the Prime Minister suggesting the two parties were on the brink of a deal. We know that Anthony Albanese and Angus Taylor are in direct talks on this. Are we closer to getting any outcome?
11: I think we are closer. I think we're sort of inching towards a deal. I think it's possible it could be this week. One signal that we got today was that the coalition party room will probably revisit this matter. So that possibly means that it could be delayed into next week. Parliament's sitting next week, so I guess we'd have the committee report later this week, and then some talks over the weekend between the two leaders, and then tick off from the coalition joint party room, and then there might be a deal. But I also think it's possible that it could move quicker than that. I think as soon as the two leaders agree on action on inducements, those are the financial incentives to keep bettors betting from the gambling companies, and possibly

0: possibly new broader restrictions on advertising hours that we're allowed to see gambling ads on our TV services, there'll be a deal. So look, I think we're a day closer. I can't tell you exactly, but I feel like we're coming down to it. Labor's keen to get this off the agenda. I think the Prime Minister's feeling the push from the community that they want Labor to go further than originally planned.
1: Is the coalition party room split on this, though? Because some coalition MPs used, you know, the meeting to speak in favour of taking tougher action on gambling, but others are warning against over-regulation.
0: Yeah, that's right. I think it's probably to be expected that some among the Liberals and Nationals would have the view that gambling is a legal activity, it's something that people enjoy, and like any other business, they should be allowed to advertise. Even Angus Taylor this week mentioned personal responsibility as being a factor. The numbers in the party room, it's sometimes a little bit difficult to understand exactly what happened because these meetings aren't open to the journalists, of course. But we know that five MPs among the Liberals and Nationals on the backbench anyway spoke in favour of making a deal going further than Labor's proposal, and four MPs spoke up about the need to make sure that we weren't over-regulating gambling advertising, that we were getting the balance right, and some of them did mention personal responsibility as a factor. So it's going to be interesting to see where they land. I think there's a few important players: Sarah Henderson, the Shadow Communications Minister, Simon Kennedy, the Sydney MP. I think people who think that Labor's proposal doesn't go far enough, doesn't go close enough to the Murphy report from a few years ago, are pretty engaged on this. But equally, the gambling companies are lobbying pretty hard.
1: Okay, the fact that Anthony Albanese and Angus Taylor are in direct talks about this might suggest, as you say, we're getting close to some sort of deal. Watch this space. Tom McElroy, rather, is with us on 702 ABC Sydney. It's 7 minutes to five. All right, Tom, let's get this over with. Melons. It's still in the news. A distraction the Prime Minister probably doesn't need. Here's the Shadow Attorney General Michaela Cash on Channel 9.
2: This is now a diplomatic incident because of the appalling behaviour of the Prime Minister, and yes, he should apologise.
1: Okay, now this obviously relates to Anthony Albanese making remarks about a present from his Japanese counterpart while also making hand gestures in front of his chest. His colleagues have backed him. They say nothing to say here. It's all a misinterpretation. Is the opposition unfairly jumping on this, or do they have a point?
0: Look, I think they have a point. I think he was clearly making a joke. I think the defence that we're getting from the government suggesting that the interpretation that almost everybody has and had as soon as they saw this podcast video of a month or so ago isn't correct is a weak defence, if I could say that. My sense certainly was that the joke was about female anatomy, you know, melons. There was a mention of Pamela Anderson, the American actress, and the hand gesture certainly looked to me like it was a joke in that ilk. Now, I note that the Prime Minister apologised for his response to a question about shag, marry, kill, Kylie Minogue, all that sort of stuff back at the time. But they're really digging in here. We pushed a couple of the ministers in a press conference today, Julie Collins and Murray Watt. They both said that our interpretation was wrong. The Prime Minister wasn't making that inference. I think that it is running a risk of becoming a diplomatic incident. Of course, there's overheated rhetoric from the opposition. That's their job as the opposition. You're always going to expect that. But I think the Japanese government behind the scenes is uncomfortable about this. I think the presence of the former ambassador to Australia speaking publicly about this, doing interviews and recording YouTube videos about it, is a signal from Tokyo that while they don't want to make a big diplomatic crisis out of it, they have noted that the first female Prime Minister of Japan is subject to this joke. You know, the gift of the melons when she visited Canberra was very significant from the Japanese side, and I think they thought that visit went really well. This has tarnished that a bit. I'll be interested to see if the opposition keep raising this tomorrow. It's awkward for Anthony Albanese, but he did not give an inch today in question time. He simply insisted that relations with Tokyo, with Japan more broadly, have never been stronger and that there was no ground given on any other matter.
3: I reject the assertion in the question. Australia and Japan have never been closer or more strategically aligned. And my government has taken our special strategic partnership to new heights.
1: It's the Prime Minister in question time this afternoon. Tom McElroy, just briefly, Australia.

0: Australia and Vietnam have signed a host of new agreements after a meeting between Anthony Albanese and the Vietnamese President Tô Lam in Canberra. What's been agreed to?
1: Yeah, strengthened cooperation between Australia and Vietnam on supply chains, things like critical minerals, semiconductors, clean energy. The PM made a big swing through Asia during the fuel crisis or the early stages after the war in Iran got underway, and I think they're capitalising on that with the visit of the president. It was diplomatic niceties today, but semiconductors and things like chips and critical minerals, that's the way of the future for Australian trade, so it's significant that that's showing up in an agreement with the President of Vietnam today, I think.
0: Okay, Tom, always great having you on. Thank you very much for joining us.
1: Great to be with you, Thomas. Thanks.
0: Take care, mate. Well, I will chat again soon. Tom McElroy there, political editor with The Guardian Australia. This is 702 ABC Sydney. Thomas Arete with you on Drive. Coming up after the news, we've got an update on the Alan Jones trial in a Sydney court. Today, the court's heard evidence from the brother of a man accusing broadcaster Alan Jones of indecent assault. That is coming up. An interesting development when it comes to ambulance defibrillators as well. That's a mouthful, isn't it? Defibrillators. There's a model that's just been suspended by the Therapeutic Goods Administration. We're going to have a chat with the Commissioner at the New South Wales Ambulance Service about that. And Tim Swanston, our Southeast Asia correspondent, will be joining us as well. He's just returned from the South China Sea. He was on board a Filipino vessel. Keen to hear what he experienced there. But your dad jokes about this fish eating the golf ball at LIV Golf. Here we go. A hook shot. Nice one. Could have been an eagle, might have been a birdie, but it's a barramundi. This is so lame. Did you say a fish ate the golf ball, Tom? I'm surprised it wasn't a birdie that ate it. Good on you, Dom at St. Peter's. And you're helping me with my dad jokes. Dave in Bilpin says that was a soul in one. Nice one. Thank you for your dad jokes. It's good to have a bit of fun amongst all the misery in the news cycle sometimes, isn't it? About the census, my boyfriend and I, this is Jane from Wollstonecraft, my boyfriend and I have been living together for 3 years. I hate the word de facto. I had to refer to him as my spouse in the census for tonight, but I also said my status was never married and his status was divorced. I also got into trouble for specifying that we were both heterosexual and instead selected prefer not to answer, i.e. mind your own business. Right, thank you very much for that, Jane. I'm not particularly happy with the questions that you're being asked in the census. And just on the B Street Smart Road Safety event at Olympic Park, Zoe says my son was quite traumatised when he went to the Street Smart event and refused to drive for months. He's resolved that now, but as a health worker, I think it's so important. Yeah, often you've got to see that graphic imagery to get that message about pedestrian safety across. And about the melons and Anthony Albanese, Carolyn says, what an absolute beat up. It's time for the latest news on 702, 5 o'clock.
2: Story with ABC News. The Reserve Bank governor says despite keeping interest rates on hold today, inflation remains too high. The bank has kept rates on hold at 4.35%. Michelle Bullock says domestic spending and investment remain resilient, while globally cost pressures from the conflict in the Middle East are being passed on to consumers. She says the bank also remains concerned about productivity.
3: Productivity outcomes have been weak for some time, and continued weakness will constrain the economy's ability to grow without generating high inflation.
2: Speaking during question time, Treasurer Jim Chalmers said while inflation is higher than he'd like, the news on interest rates is welcome.
4: This will come as a relief to Australians with a mortgage. It is a welcome decision at a time of heightened uncertainty in the world and persistent pressures in our own economy at home as well.
2: Dozens of petrol stations across the country have been raided simultaneously as part of a crackdown on illicit tobacco and vapes. The service stations targeted, including those under the Metro Petroleum brand, which is one of Australia's largest independent operators. The New South Wales Health Minister, Ryan Park, says the operation was a coordinated effort between the states, territories and the Commonwealth.
5: Illegal tobacco and vapes work across jurisdictions. They don't have any borders, and that's why in New South Wales we've got a multi-agency team with New South Wales Health and New South Wales Police, but that team works with the Australian Border Force and the Australian Federal Police.
2: A corruption probe has heard a former Liberal Party operative defend a document to discredit former New South Wales Minister David Elliott.

0: Chantal Al-Khoury reports, and a language warning on this story.
1: Lobbyist Jeremy Greenwood has told the ICAC he commissioned a so-called David Elliott shit sheet to defend his business interests rather than target Mr. Elliott politically. It included a claim about an alleged extramarital affair, but Mr. Greenwood says he didn't believe the allegation was true. Mr. Elliott has also rejected the suggestion when the document was mentioned earlier in the inquiry. Mr. Greenwood says he also received a photograph of Mr. Elliott arriving home, which he says he intended to use to suggest misconduct. The photo was supplied by a former Labor councillor and lawyer for fugitive developer John Nassif, a person of interest in the inquiry.
0: The federal government is rolling out a vaccine to protect native species in captivity from the deadly H5 bird flu strain. Here's political reporter Jack Mackay.
2: Last week, authorities confirmed the first mass mortality event involving Australian wildlife. The vaccine is expected to be rolled out in the coming weeks, with the states and territories to focus on priority bird species in captivity. Federal Environment Minister Murray Watt says it's difficult to vaccinate birds in the wild.
3: Where it's possible to vaccinate wild birds, we will do so, but the priority here is to vaccinate birds that are in captivity.
2: Dozens of wild birds have already contracted the virus, and the government has warned more mass mortality events are likely.
0: Colombia's president is urging residents of earthquake-hit areas to maintain public order. More than 130 people have been killed and hundreds more are missing after the magnitude 7.4 earthquake in the country's west. Dozens of buildings have been damaged, as well as several airports where flights have been suspended. The president, Abelardo de las Prias, says security will also be stepped up.
4: There have been looting and public order problems, therefore by tomorrow morning more than 1,000 security personnel will be deployed throughout the city to protect Cali and prevent disturbances in situations that could disrupt public order.
0: In sport, Matildas and Chelsea defender Ellie Carpenter has slammed the state of women's soccer in Australia. She says it's disappointing to see where the A-League women's competition is after the success of the recent Women's World and Asian Cups in Australia. Carpenter is in Australia with Chelsea to play an A-League All-Stars team in Sydney tomorrow night. The Women's A-League is still semi-professional, and Carpenter says it's fallen behind other women's sporting competitions.
5: Yeah, well, I think the AFL and, you know, the NRL do it great. I think, you know, look after their players and they, you know, pay them a wage that they can live on, and their minimum wage is livable. And, you know, that's not the case for our A-League here and for women's football, and I think that's just really poor.
0: The statewide weather forecast for tomorrow: scattered showers about the southern and central western slopes and ranges and adjacent inland plains, isolated showers elsewhere except along the north coast. There's the chance of afternoon thunderstorms about the southern and central inland plains and adjacent western slopes. For Sydney, an overnight low of 10, that'll be followed by a partly cloudy day. There's the slight chance of a shower with a top of 20, sunny on Thursday 19, sunny on Friday 19. That's the latest ABC News at 5 past 5.
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8: Oh, stop teasing us, Craig Rucastle. That's on Breakfast tomorrow, whoever it might be. Thanks for joining us this Tuesday afternoon. In New South Wales, paramedics use different types of equipment, and one's called the Corporal's Defibrillator, which is a specific high-end model, of defibrillator, and it's a model that's just been suspended by the Therapeutic Goods Administration. So we're going to chat about that. What does the suspension mean in terms of the use of these machines in New South Wales? So there's safety concerns about them. A senior assistant commissioner at the New South Wales Ambulance Service will be with us shortly. This news just coming in this afternoon. Our Southeast Asia correspondent, Tim Swanston, will be dropping in as well to chat about the South China Sea. It's one of the world's busiest shipping lanes. In fact, much of what the world buys and sells passes through this single stretch of water. But as you might have heard over time, who controls this sea is hotly disputed. Tim has travelled to the territory on board a Filipino vessel, and he's witnessed firsthand the tense interactions with the Chinese Coast Guard, and he'll be here to tell us more. Coming up after 5:30, public space versus office space. I feel like it's a delicate balance when you're talking about Sydney CBD. And I'm saying that because the designs have been released for a new public square opposite

0: There are traffic crews on site there, so just prepare to merge and also be prepared for some delays because the traffic is building up through there. At Beverly Hills, a car has broken down on the M5 East, just on the approach to Coolangatta Road. So one westbound lane is closed, the left lane. Prepare to merge around that one. At Zetland, all northbound lanes of the Eastern Distributor have reopened on the approach to Todman Avenue. There was an overheight truck blocking one of those northbound lanes, but it has reversed out of the way, so all the traffic back to normal through there. At Arncliffe, all the southbound lanes of the Princess Highway have reopened. There was a car crash near Wickham Street. Traffic still looking heavy through that area. In Cremorne, traffic lights flashing yellow at the corner of Military Road and Winnie Street, so just take care through that intersection. And on the central coast at Berkeley Vale, traffic lights are flashing yellow at the intersection of Wyong Road and Bundilla Parade, so take care through there. Quick check of the public transport. No major disruptions to services at the moment. There is some planned track work taking place on the Blue Mountains line. Buses replacing most of the trains between Mount Victoria and Lithgow. You can find more information on a transport app or at transportnsw.info, and the traffic information is at livetraffic.com.
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1: It is 8 minutes past five. Just a warning, this next story contains descriptions of an alleged indecent assault. A Sydney court has heard evidence from the brother of a man accusing broadcaster Alan Jones of indecent assault. The brother of complainant Jay says he only found out about the alleged assault after Mr. Jones was arrested. ABC reporter Isabel Rowe has been following the proceedings and is with us now. Isabel, good afternoon. What has this man said about the allegations his brother made against Alan Jones in their conversations?
4: Hi, Tom. Well, yeah, so Jay's brother has essentially said that he knew Alan Jones, but he didn't hear about these alleged incidents with his brother until Alan Jones was arrested in 2024. And that's because that is when complainant Jay went and made his police complaint. He saw Alan Jones being arrested and said that he decided that that was the moment for him to come forward and make these allegations. And what the court heard today from Jay's brother is that Jay gave him a call and said, I've got something to tell you, essentially. And they met at a McDonald's in southwest Sydney, and the pair spoke, and apparently Jay said to his brother, this is the hardest thing I've ever had to tell you. You've probably seen the news about the defendant. I'm one of the people who have come forward. And so that was where he first heard about these allegations. Jay's brother said he asked, you know, how bad was it? And he said Jay gave him a few details, said that he, Alan Jones, had touched his genitals and that he'd kissed him or that he'd tried to kiss him, and that the police would be contacting Jay's brother essentially to ask about making a police statement, which he obviously eventually did, and now he's been called to give evidence in court.
1: Isabel, I understand today's witness, we heard about the alleged disclosure there, but he also met Alan Jones himself. Was he asked about the broadcaster's behaviour on those occasions?
4: Yeah, so we heard from Jay's evidence, and this was corroborated by his brother as well, that in 2003, that's when the allegations are alleged to have occurred. Jay's brother and Jay went to visit Alan Jones on a couple of occasions. One of those was in his apartment. They talked about sport. They came from a, you know, family that was interested in sport, and so that was the conversation. Jay's brother said, or was asked, you know, did you ever see anything inappropriate? Did you ever see Alan Jones ever act inappropriately towards your brother? And he said that he didn't.
1: What did you hear today about gifts that Alan Jones allegedly gave to complainant Jay's brother? I understand that came up too.
4: Yeah, so I guess this was a point of from the defence as well, that Alan Jones was particularly generous to this family. We've heard from Jay that, you know, Jay received $400, $500, $6 a week payments at one point, that Mr. Jones bought Jay a car and a phone. We also heard that Jay's brother got something from Alan Jones too. He said that he was, you know, generous with his money. He helped him out when he wanted to buy an engagement ring for his now wife. And he said Alan Jones sent him a wedding present as well, a Villeroy & Bosch dinner set. And so he was asked, you know, were you aware of Mr. Jones's generosity to your family? And he said, look, I'm aware of what Mr. Jones gave me, and I'm aware of what Mr. Jones gave my brother, but he said he remembered

0: Mrs. Jay saying that Mr. Jones didn't like other people to know about it. He knew that his family knew about Mr. Jones's generosity towards his brother, but he said Alan Jones didn't want any public praise for his generosity towards this young man.
1: Okay, thanks for the update, Isabel. Isabel Rowe there, our reporter, following those proceedings. Obviously, proceedings that are still before the courts, allegations that Alan Jones denies. But if you have been affected by anything you've heard in that story, help is always available 24/7. The number is 1-800-RESPECT, 1-800-737-732. And the number for Lifeline is 13 11 14.
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1: It's 13 past 5. It's interesting, after our chat with Tom McElroy there about federal politics before the news, certainly divided views on the text line about this melon story with Anthony Albanese, referring to a gift from his Japanese counterpart. Allison says it's a beat up and the opposition is making it into a bigger diplomatic brouhaha, but the Prime Minister should have apologised straight away to put an end to the matter. By not doing so and having ministers denying what he obviously meant, he's digging himself a bigger hole. That's from Allison. A lot of people are texting and saying it's a beat up entirely. Fiona and Barrel disagrees, saying it's not a beat up. He is behaving like a teenager, and even teenagers these days know better. My boys would never do that. Grow up, PM, Fiona says. So that story goes on, and whichever way you sit in it, perhaps an unwanted distraction at the moment with other matters being discussed in Canberra as well.
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1: What I love about, I don't know a lot about wildflowers, but what I love about this, you can go on the website, the ABC News website, and vote. I love the names of them. Maybe you love the bladderwort or the creamy candle is in there, the flying duck orchid. They're just great names and they look pretty cool as well. Cast your vote there on the ABC website now. You've probably heard, and maybe you might even have some first-hand experience of how crucial a defibrillator can be if someone is having a cardiac arrest. They're devices that treat life-threatening heart rhythms by giving an electric shock if used within the first few minutes of a cardiac arrest, and they can raise a person's chance of survival by 70% if they are. Now, in New South Wales, paramedics use different types, including the Corporal's defibrillator, which is a specific high-end model, and crucially, it's a model that's just been suspended by the Therapeutic Goods Administration. So we're keen to find out, what does that suspension mean when it comes to the use of these machines in New South Wales? Why are there safety concerns? To discuss this, we're joined now by Alan Morrison, who's a Senior Assistant Commissioner at the New South Wales Ambulance Service. Commissioner, good afternoon.
6: Good afternoon, Tom.
1: Thank you for your time. Why has the TGA suspended these types of defibrillators that the ambulance service in New South Wales uses?
6: So, Tom, the TGA has not specified why they have put this notice in place. We're not privy to the reasons for that. We know that the notice indicates that they are not allowing any further devices to be registered into the system. It has not said anything about current devices that are being used by health entities.
1: Okay, because, yeah, my understanding is the suspension comes into effect not immediately but in a fortnight, but its implications are a little confusing if you just flagged, right? Because it means you can't order new ones for your ambulances, but you can keep using the ones you already have. Is that right?
6: That's the understanding that we have, and often regulatory matters, yeah, have a certain level of complexity. But, yeah, we're not privy to the reason why the notice has been made, and that is a matter between the TGA and the device vendors.
1: Yeah.
6: But there is no advice that current devices in operation should be withdrawn.
1: Which would hint to me that there aren't any immediate safety issues, and if you can still use them in your ambulances.
6: That would be a reasonable thing to say, Tom, and we will be continuing to use the devices that we have.
1: Okay, what issues have you and your colleagues identified with these devices, if any, Alan?
6: So they are complex devices, Tom, and I know you mentioned at the start the importance of defibrillation in cardiac arrest care. There is a whole range of machines from automatic external defibrillators that people use routinely. We're not talking about them, so we want people to remain absolutely confident with them. We are talking about high-end devices in these core pulse devices, which are not just defibrillators, they're also monitors, and we measure blood pressure, heart rate, oxygen saturations, ECGs, all sorts of things. So really complex devices. Within that context, yes, when machines don't work properly, they are reported through our robust patient safety system. We investigate every issue. Have there been a couple of manufacturer issues that we've picked up in the last couple of years? Yes, they have. We have taken action to remediate them through the vendor and through the Clinical Excellence Commission and the other entities of New South Wales Health that we are a part of. So a couple of issues that we have noticed, we have engaged with, and we have undertaken remediation looking at all our machines.
1: Okay, when we talk about a couple of issues, I note the Paramedics Association's been quoted in today's Sydney Morning Herald listing its concerns. It says in the middle of a resuscitation, one of these devices switched off and deactivated, and in another case, the machine discharged the shock without it being delivered to the patient. Are those reports true?
6: So we have had some reports of machine failures along those lines. We have looked into all machine failures in a two-year period. We have not picked up anything that has resulted in a poor outcome for patients or harm to patients of any significance. For those types of incidents, yeah, you undertake a review to see what the actual issue is, and if the machine needs to be fixed, you do that. Remembering that complex machines of any type can fail from time to time. We have had, since we've started operating these machines, over 2 million uses engaging with patients. And within that 2 million, have there been some issues from time to time? Yes, there have.
1: What strikes me, Alan, and we appreciate you coming on, is the lack of clarity as to why the TGA has made this move. I mean, are you concerned that the news that the TGA has suspended these defibrillators has caused undue worry from the public without that clarity? Should the TGA communicate its reasons to clear things up? I must admit, I find it strange they would not have communicated why to one of the nation's largest ambulance services who uses them.
6: Look, Tom, yes, I can understand the concern that the public would have and the question you raise. I'm not really in a position to comment on the TGA, its remit and how it conducts its activity. So I'm really not in a position to provide expertise onto that.
1: But the lack of clarity from them as a senior commissioner in New South Wales Ambulance, I just wonder whether you would have expected more clarity from the TGA before they made that move.
6: So for what I expect is New South Wales Ambulance is part of, is an entity of New South Wales Health. We are working as part of the work that the Clinical Excellence Commission does that leads the safety and quality across the system. They're the entity that will engage with the TGA ongoing for New South Wales Health. We know what we know. We have a safety system to make sure we notice every time something goes wrong, and if it does, work out what's going on, take steps. So, Tom, I would love to say more about that in one sense, but I'm certainly not in a position to say anything really quite meaningful.
1: I guess one message out of all of this, though, we've heard today from a top cardiologist, Professor Clara Chow, who's at the Westmead Applied Research Centre, and, you know, she's urging people not to be dissuaded from using them. Now, obviously, you're on our program now talking about the specific machines paramedics use in ambulances, a high-end product, as you say, but what would you say in general about how crucial defibrillators can be in a life-or-death cardiac situation?
6: Completely agree with Dr. Chow, who is an international expert in cardiac care in so many areas, and completely agree with her statement. Defibrillation is definitive treatment for people who are experiencing sudden cardiac arrest. The public should remain absolute confidence in the whole range of automatic external defibrillators that are available in the public sphere and should go ahead and use them. The issue we're talking about here has nothing to do with any of the things that we're talking about in this environment. And Tom, what I would mention is we run a program called the Good Sam Program. We encourage people to sign up because we will let people know in the community when somebody nearby is having a cardiac arrest, and part of that Good Sam system on our app also tells them where an AED is so they can grab it and put it on. And we've seen over 116 people who've walked out of hospital because someone in the community has got involved through that system.
1: Yeah, we've covered that in recent times and spoken to people who say their lives were saved due to being part of that Good Sam app. Because, just finally,

0: the general public is often hesitant to use defibrillators because they worry about doing something wrong or they need training. What would you say to anyone listening out there now who, you know, might feel that reluctance?
1: Yeah, you know, I as a paramedic completely used to doing this. I did 2 cardiac arrests last week. For us, it's a normal situation, but for a member of the public, it can be very confronting. The AEDs are set up in such a way, the ones that they would be using, they do all the analysis, they determine if a shock needs to be delivered. You can trust those machines and do what it says. It literally tells you every step of what to do, from how to put the pads on to stand clear, because we're analysing whether a shock should be delivered. A shock should be delivered, you can press the button. So it's completely designed for people who've had no training. You can't do any harm to a person using these machines in that way. The reality is the person who is suffering a cardiac arrest is, for all intensive purposes, now dead, unless some action is taken by someone immediately. That is not going to change. You can only make it better. So we encourage the public to get in and to coin a phrase, to have a go, because they can only make it better.
0: Okay, look, we appreciate you coming on. Thank you very much.
1: Thanks, Tom.
0: Take care. Alan Morrison, the Senior Assistant Commissioner at the New South Wales Ambulance, joining us there on this decision by the Therapeutic Goods Administration. Look, I must admit, you said there's not much more you could say about that. Do I find it a little bit strange that the TGA would make this decision to suspend these models used in ambulances without communicating clearly to a Senior Assistant Commissioner at the Ambulance Service? Why? I find that a little bit strange, but that was all he could tell us at this stage. And we find out more, we'll let you know.
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0: This is 702 ABC Sydney. Thomas Ariti with you on Drive. It's 24 past 5. The South China Sea is one of the world's busiest shipping lanes. In fact, much of what the world buys and sells passes through this single stretch of water. It's pretty important, but who controls this sea is hotly disputed. The Philippines, as part of the sea, falls into its exclusive economic zone, but China has a very different view, and that's led to an increasing number of confrontations at sea. On Foreign Correspondent tonight, Southeast Asia correspondent Tim Swanston travelled to the disputed territory on board a Filipino vessel and witnessed firsthand the tense interactions with the Chinese Coast Guard, and Tim is with us now. G'day, Tim.
4: Good afternoon.
0: Thank you for being here. You spent 6 days on board a Filipino civilian ship. Where was the ship going, and tell us what happened?
4: Yeah, Tom, we travelled to and from the Spratly Islands. These are a key chain of islands and reefs in the South China Sea, really one of the most highly contested places on Earth. You know, part of the Spratly Islands are claimed by Taiwan, Vietnam, Malaysia and Borneo. But really, it's this competition between China and the Philippines that's been the most intense. So we sailed there with a civilian activist group called Atinito, which is Filipino for "This is ours." You know, these are mostly young Filipinos who say they're deeply passionate about protecting their sovereignty. The waters that we travelled through are, you know, highly critical. One-fifth of global trade passes through. It's really a major maritime crossroads. And one former naval rear admiral who was on the ship, you know, described it in a way as a Strait of Hormuz, you know, in the region. So really quite a crucial region. In these waters, there's been a surge of Chinese ships. It's Coast Guard, Navy, as well as what's known as a maritime militia. And we're seeing these confrontations play out in these waters really regularly, which are often making the headlines. You know, this is Chinese ships that are water cannoning, ramming and harassing Filipino government and civilian ships alike. So while we were on board this ship, after leaving Manila, the vessel we were tailed on was the vessel we were on was tailed by China. More Chinese Coast Guard ships appeared over the course of the voyage. China issued naval radio challenges to the ship too, claiming that the waters we were in were under the jurisdiction of China. So being out there, it's really easy to feel the intensity of this competition that's playing out.
0: Given that intensity and, as you say, that hostile action, or at least the hostile threats, tell us more about the background of this. What is China's claim to this disputed territory, Tim?
4: Yeah, well, China's claim is largely what it argues is based on history. I mean, for the Philippines, it says this is about international law, the United Nations Convention of the Law of the Sea. International maritime law gives the Philippines a 3

0: The 170-kilometre exclusive economic zone that stretches out into the South China Sea. But China, for its part, says that no, this is about history, and it has several historical arguments that it relies on. However, those arguments, and perhaps the most famous of those, its nine-dash line, that sweeping boundary through the South China Sea, were thrown out by a court at The Hague a decade ago, which said that it had no basis under international maritime law. Now, China didn't participate in the arbitration. It called it illegal, null and void, and it's ignored the ruling. And, you know, in fact, it's even built an artificial island with a military base inside the Philippines' exclusive economic zone. We spoke with former Chinese diplomat Victor Gao. He's part of a well-connected think tank. He was quite emphatic in his defence of China's claims. In fact, he also said that, you know, if you, the Philippines, move into my side of the fence, I've got legitimacy in driving you out here. And he issued a fairly stark warning on the program.
1: China will defend every inch of land which belongs to China. And China, in my view, will never recognize any claim of the Philippines. Therefore, go back to where you belong to and you will be absolutely safe.
2: Former Chinese diplomat Victor Gao there. Our Southeast Asia correspondent Tim Swanston is with us in this story on Foreign Correspondent tonight. Of course, anytime on ABC iView as well. Tim, you also, for the program, interview the Philippines Defence Secretary. How worried is he about what's going on in the region?
0: Yeah, Defence Secretary Gilberto Teodoro, look, he's very concerned. He describes this as the greatest traditional security threat that the Philippines faces. Now, defence of the Philippines is largely made possible by its long-standing alliance with the United States. But in the Philippines, there's growing frustration at the United States. You know, the war in Iran and then the ensuing closure of the Strait of Hormuz has sparked a national energy emergency. You know, fuel supplies are received there from the Middle East. There's also, of course, rampant speculation across Southeast Asia over the reliability of the United States and President Trump as an ally. Now, for his part, Philippines Defense Secretary Gilberto Teodoro says he's seen no shift in US policy, but he is saying that he's growing a coalition of what he's described as like-minded countries to kind of face this threat. You know, that's Japan and increasingly Australia. It's growing its defense relationship with the Philippines. I asked the Defense Secretary about this Chinese base that it had built within the Philippines' exclusive economic zone.
3: How much of a concern is it to you that China has built artificial islands within the Philippines' maritime territory?
4: It is a very big concern, not only for the Philippines, but for the rest of the free world, because these are sea lanes which are not supposed to be the subject of any such fortifications.
2: Philippines Defense Secretary Gilberto Teodoro there. Tim Swanston, it doesn't sound as though the situation is going to be resolved anytime soon.
0: Yeah, look, this is ultimately, you know, the million-dollar question as to where this goes. Certainly while the world's attention is over in the Middle East, this dispute here in the South China Sea does really threaten to boil over at any moment with very significant ramifications for Australia too. So something we ought to be keeping an eye on and something that is certainly heating up, Tom.
2: Okay, Tim, thanks as always for joining us. It's our Southeast Asia correspondent, Tim Swanston, and that episode, Foreign Correspondent, tonight at 8 o'clock on ABC TV and anytime on ABC iView. It's 5:30.
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6: Thomas, good afternoon. Motorcycle down Westbourne Street as you're turning off Victoria Road, base of the Gladesville Bridge to head up towards Lyons Road. It's the M5 East Beverly Hills, a breakdown approaching King George's Road, but a crash in lane one for the M5 Moorbank. Take out that lane up towards Heathcote Road off ramp. There are delays back past Hume and Cremorne. Lights are out, Military Road, Murdoch Street. I'm Jeff Wallace from ATN.
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2: At 29 minutes to 6, let's get some news headlines. Jeremy Fernandez, good afternoon.
8: Tom, good afternoon. The Reserve Bank has, thank goodness, left interest rates on hold at 4.35% following three rate rises earlier this year. But the Reserve Bank Governor Michelle Bullock says while there are signs inflation is easing, it's still too early to say if the previous interest rate hikes have done enough to rein in inflation. More than 100 service stations have been raided across the country as part of an operation targeting the sale of illicit tobacco and vapes. Hundreds of state and territory police officers, along with the Australian Border Force and Australian Federal Police, were involved in the operation. The federal government's confident that everything possible is being done to protect data that's being collected in the five-yearly national census. Millions of Australians are logging on to submit their data on their status and whereabouts, specifically relating to tonight. The Australian Bureau of Statistics was forced to shut down its census website in 2016 when it was deliberately targeted four times by hackers. And the Premier has questioned the estimated $150 million price tag for a new public square opposite Sydney's Town Hall. The City of Sydney Council has unveiled the first plans for the new Town Hall Square, including the demolition of seven buildings to make way for a plaza with Australian trees and seating, Tom.
2: Yeah, interesting discussion, and one we're about to have actually on 702 ABC Sydney in a few minutes' time. Very specky picks. Yeah, and quite a lot of money as well. I will see you on the TV tonight.
8: Thanks, Tom.
2: Thank you very much, Jeremy Fernandez there. And yeah, don't forget, it's Christmas night for all demographers out there. Census night, of course. Don't forget to do it tonight if you haven't already. Now, Tom Saunders is with us here. G'day, Tom. Quite a beautiful day out there and nowhere near as windy as yesterday.
9: Yeah, the low pressure system responsible for yesterday's wild weather, it's moved well off the New South Wales coast. It was warmer today, it was sunnier, and the wind gusts had dropped about 20 or 30 kilometres per hour compared to yesterday. We hit 21, that was 3 above average. Tonight will be colder than last night, so down to 10 in the city and as low as 4 degrees in Campbelltown. Cloud will increase tomorrow, but we'll still have some periods of sunshine. There's the slight chance of a shower, there's not much in that. It's most likely in the late morning and the afternoon. Northwest to westerly winds, 15 to 20 kilometres per hour, and a top of 20 for the city tomorrow, 19 to 20 across the west. Thursday, mostly sunny, 19. Friday, sunny, just a slight chance of a shower in the evening, 19 to 20. The weekend, though, we'll have onshore winds, and that means some showers. So Saturday, partly cloudy, medium chance of showers, 18 to 19. Sunday, partly cloudy, high chance of showers, 17 to 19.
2: I was about to ask you whether the showers we had on Sunday, that was the end of it. That was our wet winter, but it sounds like there is a bit more on the way, but not as bad as Sunday.
9: Well, no, look, it's just onshore winds and coastal showers. I mean, we might get a few millimetres through that period. And early next week, we'll probably still have showers around on Monday and Tuesday. But this is not widespread rain, or it's not heavy.
2: Yeah, gosh, it's been pretty dry recently, hasn't it? We'll see you on the telly tonight, Tom.
9: Thank you
2: very much. Tom Saunders there.
10: Hello, Samantha Donovan here on PM at 6:05. Interest rates on hold, but the Reserve Bank Governor warns a rise will be necessary if inflation doesn't come down. Also, the Victorian Premier plans to ban suppression orders that hide the identity of convicted rapists, and the huge task of conducting tonight's national census.
11: They'll be contacting people who are homeless, people in prisons, people in aged care centres and remote communities. The Australian Bureau of Statistics has been doing this since 1911, so it has a huge amount of experience about how to get as many people as possible.
10: That's PM just after the 6 o'clock news.
2: Yeah, lots changed since 1911, though. Census night tonight. You can do it now. Please don't forget. And we were talking about the interest rates. We heard Jeremy Fernandez talking about the decision from the RBA today, just in the headlines a moment ago. The RBA Governor Michelle Bullock was speaking in Sydney a couple of hours ago after the Reserve Bank made that call to leave interest rates unchanged. And I just want to play you a bit from that press conference, because she was asked how the RBA board is thinking about the downturn in the housing market and how that might impact interest rates going forward. And Michelle Bullock responded by talking about a graph that was charting house prices since 2020.
12: And what you'll see is that housing prices have risen by about 50% since 2020. And yes, they've turned down. And the reason that's of interest to us is, leave aside reasons for it, but monetary policy, one of the ways it works is through housing. It works through basically dwelling price inflation, building dwellings and so on. So it does, and it impacts things like consumption as well. So there's a way in which it impacts the economy. But that isn't really the main game here for us at the moment. The main game here for us is excess capacity, tight labour market, particularly in some areas like construction, the Middle East conflict, the AI boom. These are all the things that are front of mind in terms of risks, the inflation outlook. So Yes, the board is looking at housing and looking at what's happening in that market because it might have some flow-on effects, but it's not the main game. And before anyone asks, no, the board did not discuss an interest rate cut at this meeting. It only discussed a raise and a stay.
2: Before anyone asks, Michelle Bullock, their RBA governor, speaking a couple of hours ago, said the RBA has kept those interest rates on hold, 4.35%. And a lot of caveats there, or a lot of factors to keep in mind, as she said. Headline inflation cooling a bit in June. Property prices have declined by a little more than anticipated. But those underlying inflation pressures remain elevated. The Monetary Policy Board's next interest rate meeting to be held on the 28th of September, but interest rates on hold for now.
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2: Thomas Arete with you on Drive. It is 22 minutes to 6. Hope you're doing well this Tuesday afternoon. Just got these flash designs on the screen in front of me. Designs for a new public square opposite Sydney Town Hall in the CBD. They've been released today. Now, the idea of the new Town Hall Square is to create a gathering point for the community and a space for things like markets and festivals, music events, right in the heart of Sydney. The Lord Mayor, Clover Moore, wants it to have, and this is a quote, the grandeur of a European square. How do you feel about that? It's due for completion in 2031. Because it'll be a big job. The Woolworths block, you might be aware of, sort of across from Town Hall, that'll be demolished, as well as six other buildings. So we're talking about plans that could fundamentally transform the entire look of the Sydney CBD. It's a DA that's set to be lodged next month with the Central Sydney Planning Committee to decide the application. Now, not everyone loves the idea, as some of the views against it include, well, the dollars and cents for a start. It's too much money to spend. It's estimated to cost $150 million. The other argument is, in Sydney, it's a big city. We've got other places for Sydney-siders to gather. Why do we have to knock down a bunch of buildings in the CBD? Have you had a look at them? What do you think? They're on the ABC News website now. What about that idea generally of a European-style town square for our Sydney CBD? 1-300-222-702. David in Altamo has texted in saying, I love the sensitive modern design of the new Sydney City Square. $150 million is a bargain to see us come of age, David says. Bravo, Clover and team. Do you agree with David? Well, someone who does like the idea is Marky Osmond, CEO of the Tourism and Transport Forum. Good afternoon, Marky.
16: Afternoon, Thomas. How are you?
2: I'm not bad, thank you. I mean, the photos are flash. Why do you like it? Why do you think Sydney CBD needs this European-style piazza?
16: Well, look, I think the whole idea of a piazza is a nice one, but I think the ethos of this design piece is a very Sydney square. And that's why we're talking about green space, beautiful trees, palm trees, all sorts of things in that area. And to be honest with you, you know, this is a sleeping beauty that's been waiting 40 years to open her eyes. And I think this is something that's been on the cards for a long time, and now the city is in a position to proceed.
2: I mean, yeah, just thinking of David in Ultimo's text a moment ago, I guess it's an interesting broader question, isn't it? Do cities always need to update? Do they always need new features? Do you always need to spend tens of millions of dollars transforming the look of them?
16: I think at some point all cities need to evolve. There are a whole range of very beautiful historical buildings that exist around the space that is being proposed for the square. You can't see them at the moment, apart from Town Hall, of course, and the cathedral. But I think the issue with this too is that cities need to evolve and change. You know, I mean, if we were going to say no change, we wouldn't have the upgrade and modernisation of George Street, which at any level I think people now have to agree was a great success. And has, apart from creating great amenity in the city, attracted a huge amount of investment.
2: I'm often a bit of a skeptic of, you know, these digital renders, and I think it doesn't look like anything like that when it's finally built. But on the designs that have been released, do you like the look of them?
16: I do like the look of them. I think critically here, for both locals and for visitors. It's about sort of the landscape and legibility of the city. You know, we've got Circular Quay, we've got Martin Place, and then there's nothing until well up into Chinatown. This is part of a natural progression through the city and through the light rail and George Street. I think it'll be a great meeting place. It's right across the road from the metro. It'll be an open space that gives a lung to the centre of the city and brings some green into that area. Importantly, as I say, it's been planned for over 40 years and the council, I think, owns six of the buildings and are in negotiations for the final one.
2: Okay, just stay on the line, Margie, because Josh is joining us from Sydney Uni. Josh, you're a uni student, aren't you? How do you feel about transforming that part of the CBD, mate?
13: That's right, yeah. I don't see why they need to do it. The place is great as it is.
2: You like it? You like the Woolies there and all the buildings around it?
13: Yeah, absolutely. A lot of our mates after exams and after classes go there, have a shop. It's great.
2: Yeah, I mean, obviously a lot of people are saying they like it the way it is, but how do you feel about spending that much money to make it look even better, perhaps?
13: Oh, I really don't understand. I don't understand why they can't use it to spend it on, all the homeless in the city at the moment.
2: Yeah, it's a lot of money, $150 million. Hey, Josh, thanks very much for calling in. Appreciate it, mate.
13: Oh, good.
2: Good on you. Josh there at Sydney Uni. I'll take another call here from Mary, who's in the... do you live in the CBD, Mary?
17: Oh, no, I work in the CBD.
2: You work there. Okay, how do you feel about this?
17: Yeah, absolutely. It just makes no sense to me either. And I do shop a lot. At that centre there, and I catch the train to go home in the evenings and I do my shopping there. So it's the most convenient place to have a Woolworths. It's actually strategically placed. It's amazing. So I think knocking that over, that will affect me and a lot of the other people that work in the CBD in terms of being able to shop and then catch a train that's right there in front of us to get home. It just makes no sense.
2: Yeah, the convenience factor and not a lot of other places where you've got a giant supermarket like that in the middle of the city. Hey, thanks for calling, Mary. Appreciate it.
17: Thanks.
2: Cheers. Take care. Mary there, the convenience factor frustrates Mary. I've got a text in here. Who and why would anyone oppose this? Open space in the CBD. There is available office space aplenty. Crazy. And City of Sydney has a ton of cash for this as well. Margie Osmond from the Tourism and Transport Forum. Not a lot of shade, though, don't you think?
16: Oh, I think there will, in fact, be shade. That's actually part of the design for the square. But if I could just say on the supermarket front too, it's worth noting that there's a very big Woolies up at World Square, and there's a couple of other new Coles Woolies supermarkets in George Street and other places in the city. So I think there's been a growth to recognise that there are more residents in the city, and that's really important for visitors too. We want lots of supermarket capacity in town. But I do think that this, because this has been on the books for so long and is part of the bigger strategic plan for the city, it's, it's a squeaky wheel. It's been squeaking for 40 years. And people will have a lot of opportunity to comment on it once the DA process is underway. So this is an opportunity for everybody to say what they would like to see there, because I think the city is committed to making this a space for both locals and visitors, most appropriately.
2: Yeah, and a lot of views on it. Michael in Waterloo's texted in, seriously, $150 million for a few gum trees and a fountain, right? It's a bit more than that. Why not spend it on basic housing for the homeless who currently occupy many areas of the City of Sydney? That will open up the city much more elegantly. Good point, good argument there, I understand, Michael, on the use of the money to do this. So let's take a call from Trent in Waverton. How do you feel about this, Trent?
18: I think it's a magnificent proposal, and I think if you look at the history of Sydney, there have always been naysayers against some of the great projects like the Opera House. But if you're going to transform a city from the ordinary to the extraordinary, you need to invest in projects like this. And I like to think that we can do it once a decade to keep our city so special. And I just think about the Metro project. I mean, who would have thought that an underground project could excite a city so much? But because they invested in making those stations so special, we've got something that we're all really proud of. And I think that once we get past the naysayers on this, we'll emerge with something that is truly special for our city.
2: Yeah, and we'll transform the look of the heart of the CBD, no question. Trent, thanks for your call. Appreciate that, mate.
18: Pleasure.
2: Thank you very much. Trent there in Waverton. Rob in Mossman. Do you agree with Trent? Good afternoon.
19: G'day, Thomas. Yeah, absolutely. I agree with the last caller. It's a fantastic idea. Come on, people, get on board. I mean, stop directing us to Tumbalong Park to watch the Socceroos and the Matildas when there's a game on, okay? I'm jealous of Fed Square in Melbourne, King George Square in Brisbane, Trafalgar Square in London. This is fantastic. This is going to get people back into the city. It's a real blight on our city, that part of town. It's awful. I think it's a great idea. And by the sounds of things, we've already budgeted for it. We've paid for it. Let's get it on. Let's do it. Bring it on.
2: Good on you, Rob. Our Fed Square here in Sydney. Hey, thanks for the call, mate. Appreciate it. Robin Mossman there. Music to your ears, Marky Osmond, by the sounds of it. Just on the financial side of things, I mean, City of Sydney is fairly well set up financially, isn't it? It does own a lot of land to be able to pay for this.
16: Absolutely. It owns, as I understand it, it owns the buildings. The money has been set aside for this. They've forward budgeted for it. So this is not a case of going searching for cash. They're ready to roll. But I think they're very conscious of wanting to talk to community and everybody else about the next stages of this. All I can say

0: From a tourism industry's perspective, we think it's a super idea. I think it will add to the beauty and amenity of that part of town, and it's a logical progression and evolution for the city.
1: It's great to have you on as always, Margie. Thank you very much.
0: Thank you, Thomas. Bye-bye.
1: Take care. Margie Osmond, their CEO of the Tourism and Transport Forum. Well, someone who is against the town square proposal is Paul Nicolau, the CEO of Business Sydney. Paul, you've been listening on there. Why don't you want this? Doesn't every great city need to have a great town square? Does Sydney need to have its own Fed Square?
2: Well, Tom, most occasions I support Margie Osmond, but on this occasion I'm not going to. It's not a priority. And at the moment, if you look underneath the staircase of Town Hall, there are two people sleeping rough there. Then you walk down George Street, there is about 12 or 15 people sleeping there, and they've been there for a long time. There's a lady there from Tasmania who's sleeping on a double bed. They are the priority in our community. I'm sorry, but $150 million, yes, that's their estimate, but I bet you it's going to cost you more if we saw what happened at North Sydney Pool, or we see how much we're spending on the Snowy Mountain scheme, or we're spending on the Reserve Bank. My concern is those couple of hundred people who sleep every night in the streets. You and I have got a roof overhead. So is Trent, so is Margie, so is everyone else. But those people need to be looked after. In my view, and I've spoken to a lot of business people, they desperately need to keep that building there, and they also want to make sure that the monies from the rent from those buildings should be put into priority, because once those seven buildings are knocked down, you've lost the commercial rent and that money goes to council. And in addition to that, Thomas, I've spoken to business people. At the moment, they're struggling. Discretionary spend has dropped. Mm. The cost of running businesses, and what they want, not a civic square, they want their rates to drop, because the bulk of the income that the council receive is from businesses in the CBD.
1: With that remark about the homeless, though, just briefly, could business be doing more to help the homeless in the CBD? Surely it's not just the responsibility of the council.
2: Oh, look, I totally agree with you. I do the CEO sleepover. I already raised 700,000. CEOs do a lot of fundraising for many of the charities, whether it's Vinnie's, Smith Family, Salvation Army. We put a lot of resources into helping Reverend Bill Cruz. Mm. But there's not enough to go around. And therefore, when I see $150 million just being spent willy-nilly to build the Civic Square, I think to myself, well, what are the priorities? And my view is I want to help those that are in need, not those that can want to have a Civic Square, because all that Civic Square will be for people to sleep rough, e-bikes to be dumped there and protests to be held there. And I just think at the end of the day, it's not a priority. It's not something we desperately need. I prefer the money be spent for homeless, or even to reduce council rates, or even to provide other facilities for community arts groups who are struggling to find places to perform and to conduct their activities.
1: There's a few things to pick up there, but just regarding the costs, right? City of Sydney, as you say, $150 million to build this. I'm getting a lot of texts coming in, all saying, yeah, right, it's going to be a lot more than that. And look, these things often are. But City of Sydney says, okay, if we didn't do anything, it would have cost $200 million for the upkeep of the buildings that they're going to demolish. So the money would have been spent either way, right?
2: Yeah, but that's because they've been keeping those buildings and they haven't touched them for so many years. If they kept funding them and made sure that they were occupied, they would have earned income and they would have been able to maintain those buildings. I mean, the Woolworths building in its own right is a heritage building. It's served the community for tens of years. And in addition to that, as the lady that said, she does her shopping. Everyone goes there to buy their shopping on the way home. It's also a massive transport hub. You've got light rail, heavy rail, metro, and it also services the traffic for buses and cars to get from the east to the west. Mm-hmm. So we've got to look at the bigger picture, and it's not going to just be overnight. This is going to be 3 to 4 years of chaos, literally, in that whole area there. And that is the commercial heart of the city.
1: Chaos, yes. But, you know, Clover Moore made the point a couple of times, including this morning on our breakfast show, that this is always the way with big changes in the city. There's a bit of chaos, a bit of opposition, and then things work out. If memory serves, you weren't happy about the light rail at the time, for example. There was a bit of chaos then. How do you feel about
2: it now? I praised the Lord Mayor and also the former Transport Minister, that's very ridiculous. It has transformed the city. Mm. It's given the city a heart and soul, always supportive of the light rail. I actually want the light rail to be extended from Kingsford all the way to La Perouse. Mm. And also I want it to be going down Parramatta Road to open up tracts of land for housing. You know, this is what we should be putting our resources and time into, not something that, okay, it looks great.

0: I'm not against the concept, but what I am against is what are our priorities? And our priorities at the moment is housing.
1: If you were in the CBD, and look, forgive me for that remark, but there were definitely business concerns at the time during the construction phase about the impact of the light rail on the urban landscape and the profitability of businesses in the city. But forgive me for putting my words in your mouth on that point. But if you're in the CBD, there aren't a lot of places to sit. You know, I mean, unless you go to Hyde Park and sit in the grass, I don't know, wouldn't an area with a heap of tables and chairs be by definition a place for people to gather? And that is something that we might be missing in parts of the CBD at the moment.
0: Look, there are a number of public squares, parks and open spaces. You go down Martin Place. I mean, you look at Martin Place Amphitheatre. It needs love. It hasn't had any love for many, many years. Mm. If you look at the space in between the town hall and the church, that is a pebble creep. It could be done up and done up nicely. Even Councillor Yvonne Weldon has been arguing the case that we should be putting money into those areas where they desperately need upgrades. And at the moment, I can't see the value of spending all this money in knocking down those seven buildings and open it up to a concrete plaza. At the end of the day, you know, maybe I got my priorities wrong, Thomas. I mean, I just think that those people who are sleeping rough in our city are more important than a plaza or a civic square.
1: Okay, I've got some text to you to read out, Paul and Nicola. Paul's with us, the CEO of Business Sydney. This listener says the new square will be fabulous, a large open space, but maybe not gum trees. Trees that give better shade and don't shed gum leaves all year would be better. Have a go with an exotic tree. Create such cool shade and only once a year mess. All right, thanks for that suggestion. This listener says, when has a project with this scale and vision ever come within the proposed budget? It is extremely unlikely to be anywhere near $150 million. And from this listener, how about all the retail workers about to lose their jobs in that part of the city? 1,000 jobs between Woolies and the pub, plus other small retailers. Just on that, Paul, the point's been made by a number of listeners here that, okay, let's say the Woolies stays and the buildings aren't demolished. Don't you think that that part of the city needs a serious facelift, though? I've got a lot of people saying, hang on, why don't we want to change that? It's a pretty gloomy part of George Street.
0: Well, I was up there today, Thomas, and the sun was beaming and people everywhere. You had the light rail operating, people crossing, darting across. And, you know, they were coming out of Town Hall, they were coming out of Woolworths, they were coming out of Foot Locker, and they're coming out of every part of that area there. It's nice already. Yes, it could be improved. I mean, as I said, the area in between the town hall and the church there can be done up and can serve for that purpose. And as I said, I mean, you've got Barangaroo. I mean, people come to our city for our harbour foreshore. I mean, you look at the people that go down into the botanical gardens. We've got so many places where people can go and enjoy our wonderful city. I'm just loathe to go and spend that amount of money. I mean, I get depressed when I see, you know, we're spending $1.2 billion on the Reserve Bank building or $96 million on the Bureau of Meteorology. Enough is enough. I mean, this is money that you and I are paying, and so are all these businesses who are struggling to keep their doors open in our city.
1: I love the segue there to the Bureau of Meteorology website. I didn't think we'd hear that in this argument, but there you go.
0: Oh, I'm sorry, Tom. I wasn't being facetious, but it's reality.
1: No, good one.
0: You would be sacked if you went to the head of ABC and said, I've just spent $96 million on rebuilding the ABC website.
1: Yeah.
0: You'd be fired the next day.
1: Don't know if that'd go down too well. What about this? Someone's texted in, also the many thousands of people that will visit the square for cultural events over the year are all buying drinks and sandwiches and coffees, which would theoretically be a huge economic uplift for the city for the existing businesses.
0: Well, yes, but I mean, at the end of the day, they do that by going down to Tubalong Park. They do that by going down to the foreshores of our wonderful city. But, you know, you can imagine, you know, there are so many other places where these activities occur. This is the commercial heart. And as you mentioned before, 1,000 jobs. It's the first time business has united with the SDA, the Shop Distributive Allied Group Union, and we've joined forces with the Australian Retail Council to oppose this because we firmly believe their money could be spent on other things rather than this grandiose civic square.
1: Yeah, Gillian's texted in, Thomas, honestly, what's next? The QVB getting bulldozed? This has to be stopped, Gillian says. Paul, great to hear your thoughts. Thanks as always for jumping on. Appreciate it.
0: Thank you, Thomas. All the best.
1: Good on you. Take care. Paul Nicolau there, the CEO of Business Sydney, with his thoughts about this proposed town square. As I say, those digital sort of renders are up there on the ABC News website now. You can check them out. And before Paul, we heard from Margie Osmond, the CEO of the Tourism and Transport Forum.

0: felt a bit differently to Paul. She is well in favour of it. From a Megan Balgala Heights, love the idea that area is ugly and grey. Town Hall doesn't get the status it deserves currently. Go, go, go, Meg in Balgala Heights says. Thanks for your contributions on that. Quite a heated issue, I get the drift, and not the last we're going to be hearing about it.
1: 702 ABC Sydney.
0: Traffic at DY on Pittwater Road, just past May Road. It's quite sad this has happened today, considering our conversation about pedestrian accidents a couple of hours ago on the program. But there has been a crash involving a motorcycle and a pedestrian. Moderate traffic conditions. One of four northbound lanes are closed. This has just happened, so that might be the case for quite some time. At North Sydney on Walker Street at Berry Street, a car's broken down. The traffic's flowing, but one of three northbound lanes are currently closed. And at Tookley on the Central Coast, on Main Road at Tamar Avenue, once again, a crash between a car and a pedestrian. And take care there at Tookley on Main Road, because currently the road is closed in both directions. This just happened about 10 minutes ago. So once again, it sounds like that could be the case for some time.
2: 702 Drive
1: with Thomas O'Reilly.
0: It's almost time for the 6 o'clock news after that PM, and then evenings with Renee Crosh. Renee, good evening on your radio. Hello. After 6:30. Hey, you've got a special music tonight. What's going on?
3: Well, I know you love your music.
0: I do.
3: So I thought with the big news of Ariana Grande last week announcing she was pulling back from public life, her new album is really all about how industry execs and music labels still try to box artists in.
0: Yep,
3: they still try to put a label around them and box them in and have them conform to what their standards are. And so I thought we'd take a look tonight at the artists that kind of spring to mind who have famously rebelled against all that.
0: Famously rebelled against
3: being boxed in or conforming to, you know, whatever the label kind of says. You know, people like Prince.
0: Yeah.
3: I think he's a classic one. He changed his name to an unpronounceable symbol. I reckon that'd do it.
0: Yeah.
3: He's not conforming.
0: Taking a stand against conformity. But like Metallica decided to, you know, they took a stand against music licensing and streaming early on as well. Radiohead have always had a bit of an issue with that. So, yeah, there's a long list, isn't there? That's going to be interesting. Yeah. Looking forward to that, Renee.
3: Yeah,
0: thank you.
3: Good stories in there.
0: Yeah,
3: thanks,
0: indeed.
3: Tom.
0: Have fun. Thanks a lot. We'll do it all again at the same time tomorrow. It's news time, 6 o'clock.
4: Adam Story with ABC News. The Reserve Bank Governor Michelle Bullock says there is a risk of further inflationary pressure if the US and Israeli war against Iran continues to drag on. Ms. Bullock says the RBA is ready to increase interest rates if it needs to after leaving the official cash rate unchanged today at 4.35%. She says the central bank is focused on getting inflation back down to its target band of 2 to 3%.
5: The ongoing conflict in the Middle East has led to volatility in commodity prices. Oil and most related commodity prices are higher than they were prior to the conflict. Some firms have passed these cost pressures through to the prices of their goods and services, and others are looking to do so. Continuation of the conflict or further escalation could intensify inflationary pressures.
4: The federal government is confident everything possible has been done to protect the five-yearly national census when millions of Australians log on tonight to submit their data. The Bureau of Statistics was forced to shut down the census website in 2016 when it was deliberately targeted four times by hackers. The federal minister in charge of the census, Andrew Lee, says thwarting potential attacks is more challenging than ever before, but extra protections are in place. Mr. Lee says many people won't be online at all tonight, so 30,000 census workers will be out in the field across the country.
6: So they'll be contacting people who are homeless, people in prisons, people in aged care centres, in remote communities. The Australian Bureau of Statistics has been doing this since 1911, so it has a huge amount of experience about how to get as many people as possible. And of course, their goal is a response rate of 100%.
4: Lobbyist Jeremy Greenwood has told the state's corruption watchdog that work undertaken by his former company Beckington for Catholic Schools New South Wales was done verbally. The Independent Commission Against Corruption is examining allegations the company was used to disguise political donations from banned donors to fund the work of a right-wing Liberal Party faction. On his second day before the commission, Mr. Greenwood was pressed by counsel assisting Peggy Dwyer to explain what services Beckington provided to Catholic Schools New South Wales.
7: The commission has found no evidence of services being undertaken by Beckington for Catholic Schools New South Wales in that period between August 2019 and August 2021 when its contract was terminated.
8: Well,

0: As the evidence I gave yesterday, a lot of this work is done verbally in person in office.
1: A youth justice official has told the Royal Commission on Anti-Semitism there's been a shift in the caseload from Islamic State-inspired extremism to more right-wing ideologies. Gavin Coote reports.
2: Dr. Stephen Barracosa, the senior manager of the Youth Justice New South Wales Specialist Support Unit, has told the inquiry extremist content is becoming increasingly tailored to young people. He says there's been a major shift in the types of extremism his team is grappling with.
3: We very quickly moved from what felt like a heavily influenced religious extremist Islamic State-inspired climate to a really broad and convoluted right-wing extremism landscape with many different themes.
2: He told the inquiry anti-Semitism is an ongoing problem, but is rarely at the core of a young person's extremist beliefs.
1: Search and rescue efforts are continuing into the night in Colombia for survivors of a magnitude 7.4 earthquake that's already killed more than 130 people. Van Maya Nevada reports.
4: It's a race against time in the city of Cali, where collapsed buildings have trapped people after the country's strongest quake this century. It was felt across an enormous area, stretching for hundreds of kilometres across western Colombia. There are fears the death toll will soar. In the dead of night, rescuers can be heard calling out into the rubble. The country's newly sworn-in president has been thrust into his first major crisis, with memories still fresh of devastating twin earthquakes in neighbouring Venezuela in June. It's a race against...
1: A US court has found social media giant Meta deliberately allowed evidence to be deleted relating to its ongoing legal battle with Australian billionaire Andrew Forrest. Mr. Forrest is suing Meta, asking a US federal court in Silicon Valley to hold the company accountable for scam ads using his likeness without permission. A California judge has found Meta destroyed evidence relating to the case, resulting in prejudice to Mr. Forrest, failing to retain evidence, including the ads shown to scam victims online. To the weather forecast for the state tomorrow, scattered showers about the southern and central western slopes and ranges and adjacent inland plains. Isolated showers elsewhere except along the north coast. There's the chance of afternoon thunderstorms about the southern and central inland plains and the adjacent western slopes. For Sydney, an overnight low of 10, followed by a partly cloudy day, the slight chance of a shower at top of 20, sunny on Thursday and 19. ABC News at 6:05.
5: Good evening and welcome to PM. I'm Samantha Donovan, coming to you from the lands of the Wurundjeri people of the Kulin Nation in Melbourne. Tonight, interest rates on hold, but the Reserve Bank Governor warns a rise will be necessary if inflation doesn't come down. Also, the Victorian Premier plans to ban suppression orders that hide the identity of convicted rapists, and the huge task of conducting tonight's national census.
6: They'll be contacting people who are homeless, people in prisons, people in aged care centres and remote communities. The Australian Bureau of Statistics has been doing this since 1911, so it has a huge amount of experience about how to get as many people as possible.
5: First this evening, the Reserve Bank has decided to leave interest rates on hold today, but the governor is warning inflation is still too high, and if it doesn't come down, another rate rise is inevitable. Oliver Gordon reports.
7: The Reserve Bank expects inflation to be back in the target range by next year.
8: The board therefore decided to leave the cash rate target unchanged at this meeting, to allow more time to assess whether the economy is evolving as expected.
7: Reserve Bank Governor Michelle Bullock has already raised the cash rate three times this year and says if its forecasts are off, another is on the cards.
8: So we're not ruling that out, but we're saying we want to get a bit more information to confirm whether or not we still seem to be on that path.
7: Governor Bullock says the country's cooling property market is being considered by the board because it may have flow-on effects.
8: But it's not the main game. And before anyone asks, no, the board did not discuss an interest rate cut at this meeting. It only discussed a raise and a stay.
7: Michelle Bullock was also asked what impact artificial intelligence was having on the Australian economy.
8: There is a bit of a shortage of construction resources, construction workers in particular. There is some evidence that perhaps they're being drawn away from residential, non-residential construction into data centre sort of construction. So yes, that is a concern that there's already an area which is under pressure, and it's under more pressure.

0: but not quickly enough. Dr. Leonora Rees is Associate Professor in Economics at Queensland University of Technology.
1: So what we're hearing from the Reserve Bank is that they're tightening monetary policy, but they don't want to do it too quickly. They want to allow a little bit of breathing space in between those cash rate increases to watch and see how it flows through the economy.
0: Dr. Rees says Governor Bullock's comments show the RBA is now fully factoring the impact of AI, particularly when it comes to the building of data centres.
1: We know the construction sector is already under a lot of pressure for demand for those inputs. So the construction of AI data centres is going to add to that demand. It also adds to demand for semiconductors and other types of technology that's needed in AI. So it's quite interesting and quite clear now that the Reserve Bank is now monitoring and watching what's happening with AI, because that could prove to be a big part of, you know, the demand story.
0: Meanwhile, economists at ANZ have taken the knife to their housing price forecasts. Economist Madeline Dunk says the bank now expects deeper declines this year and next.
2: Yeah, we're now expecting that capital city housing prices will fall 4.3% this year and 3.4% next year. So that's a little softer than what we had in our last forecasts from June.
0: The report, which was released before the announcement of a rate pause, shows the largest peak-to-trough drops are expected in major cities.
2: So far, we have seen that Sydney and Melbourne have recorded the largest housing price declines, and we expect that Sydney housing prices are going to fall about 15% peak-to-trough. Melbourne will be a little less exposed, but still is likely to record roughly a 13% fall.
0: The RBA Board's next meeting is in September.
3: Oliver Gordon reporting. Well, it's census night when we fill out the nationwide survey that happens every 5 years. Participation is mandatory for everyone in the country tonight, including visitors. Our responses are collated by the Australian Bureau of Statistics, and that information is then used to help governments identify where services like schools and hospitals are needed and to draw up electoral boundaries. And this year there are some new census questions, which demographers say reflect our changing society. Here's Diana Damjanovic.
4: Millions of households around the country will be filling out their census forms tonight. The nationwide headcount organised by the Australian Bureau of Statistics to collect data on the population, housing and changes in society. Dr. Liz Allen is a demographer from the Australian National University. She says the data is critical for government decision making.
5: We can look at higher level aggregates and we can drill down to even suburb level data. And that's the power of census. Census is used in a range of business applications and policy decision making. So there's a wide use.
4: If you haven't got your census letter in the mail, don't worry. The census can be completed online in about 10 minutes with your mobile phone number used to identify you and obtain your census number. This year, around 85% of Australians are expected to complete the census on the internet. Tonight, about 30,000 staff and volunteers from the Australian Bureau of Statistics will also be knocking on doors around the country to help people with the survey. The Minister in charge of the census, Andrew Lee, says they'll be everywhere, from homes to hospitals.
6: So they'll be contacting people who are homeless, people in prisons, people in aged care centres, in remote communities. The Australian Bureau of Statistics has been doing this since 1911, so it has a huge amount of experience about how to get as many people as possible. And, of course, their goal is a response rate of 100%.
4: After much deliberation, there's been some changes to the questions being asked in this year's census. The question about ancestry has been expanded, so people can report up to four different cultural or ethnic backgrounds instead of just two. There's also a question about e-bikes, with the option to specify if you ride one to work, and more questions about gender and sexual orientation. Liz Allen says this reflects a changing society.
7: There's still more work to do, but these questions are vital to understanding the specific needs of people from queer communities and for people beyond the gender binary. It's also important that we keep step with international standards in this regard. We were lagging behind, and it's good to see the inclusion of these items.
4: The census also measures the health of Australians, in particular long-term health conditions.

0: this year, liver disease has been added, a condition which is on the rise in Australia. Liz Allen again.
1: So it stands to reason that as an ageing population, we have the most up-to-date and robust, complete data when it comes to health conditions, so that we understand the needs of the nation and in particular where precisely those needs might be.
0: The organisers of this year's census also want to know more about less recognised parts of society, like fly-in, fly-out workers and unpaid carers who look after children and elderly parents. Joanna Cave is the CEO of Carers Australia. She wants unpaid carers to make sure they are counted.
2: We know the last census told us there were 3 million unpaid carers. We think there are more than that because a lot of carers don't recognise themselves as unpaid carers or they underreport.
0: The census has a complicated history with First Nations people. Indigenous Australians were not counted as part of the official national census until 1971. Previous census data shows the number of people identifying as Indigenous Australians increasing by 160,000 between 2016 and 2021. But the current census questions don't differentiate between those who have Indigenous ancestry and those who were born into an Indigenous community. Ian Hamm is the chair of the First Nations Foundation and says this is an element of the census that needs to be looked at.
3: The problem with an average is it doesn't actually speak about anyone because it's an average of everyone. What we might find is that rapid increase in data, and we may well find something like that in this census, and without drilling down just beyond absolute numbers, we're losing a lot of the critical nuances and complexities that we need to understand about different Aboriginal communities.
0: Everyone in Australia tonight is expected to complete the census, even if they're not an Australian citizen. And if you're considering not doing it, you can be fined up to $364 per day.
4: Diana Damjanovic. And if you have any questions about the census, the number for the Census Contact Centre is 1800 181 227. That's 1800 181 227. The website is census.abs.gov.au/help. The Victorian Premier, Ben Carroll, has announced plans to abolish suppression orders protecting the identities of convicted rapists and to make coercive control a standalone criminal offence. The moves come 2 weeks after he took over as leader and as his Labor government struggles in the polls ahead of the November state election. Legal experts and advocates are welcoming the proposed changes but want more done to protect the rights of victims. David Sparks has more.
5: Victorian journalists were infuriated in July when suppression orders blocked the naming of a high-profile businessman convicted of rape. At stake, they argued, was transparency in the justice system and the public's right to know. Today, the Premier Ben Carroll promised to fix the problem if his government is re-elected in November.
6: First and foremost, we are going to stop suppression orders being used to protect convicted rapists. Suppression orders were designed to protect victim survivors, not convicted rapists.
5: The Attorney-General, Sonia Kilkenny, says to make the change, the government is introducing legislation to Parliament to amend the Open Courts Act. The man whose identity was protected in July was Ralph Carr, a successful agent to famous entertainers as well as one former AFL star. And in another case, in December, a suppression order was eventually lifted for convicted rapist Tom Silvani, the son of AFL legend Steve Silvani. Associate Professor Jason Boslin from Melbourne University's Law School has been pushing for changes to suppression orders. He welcomes news that the orders will no longer be available to convicted rapists, but he argues that does not go far enough.
7: It seems that it will only apply to people who have been convicted of rape, whereas what I think needs to happen is there needs to be a complete prohibition on the use of suppression orders in rape trials to protect accused even before conviction. So if that's what is being proposed, then I don't think it goes far enough.
5: Suppression orders used during trials to protect the identity of the accused are currently the subject of a review in Victoria, but no decision has been made. So for now, the changes announced only apply to people convicted of rape. Jason Boslin said Victoria appears to have more problems with suppression orders than other states.
7: But certainly we don't seem to see these types of orders being made like we've seen in Sylvani and Carr in other jurisdictions. And so that, I think, to some degree sets Victoria apart.
5: Based on the two cases that we know about, they seem to have been used by people with a heck of a lot of money, don't they?
7: They do. And I think that creates a perception, and I'm not saying it's a reality, but it certainly creates a perception amongst the public that certain people are receiving special treatment in the courts. And that, I think, is inherently corrosive to public confidence in the administration of justice.
5: The Premier and Attorney General also announced other proposed measures relating to sexual, domestic and family violence. They introduced a bill today to make coercive control a standalone criminal offence. That's something Queensland and New South Wales have already done, and other jurisdictions are moving in the same direction. Professor Kate Fitzgibbon is an expert on violence against women at Monash University.
8: We've significantly improved our understandings of coercive control in recent years. And what it refers to is the pattern of abusive behaviours that oftentimes an intimate partner, but it can extend out to other family members and relationships, will use against a victim with the purpose of isolating them, dominating them, controlling them, instilling fear, and ultimately kind of wearing away at their very being.
5: She warns that turning coercive control into a criminal offence does bring some risks.
8: We know that misidentification is a higher risk with offences like coercive control. And what that refers to is where a police officer attends the scene and they're not able to easily identify who the abuser is. And so the victim themselves may actually be misidentified.
5: Premier Ben Carroll and Attorney General Sonia Kilkenny both referenced One Nation when announcing the changes today and condemned recent comments about domestic violence by its leader, Pauline Hanson. It's a clear sign that they aim to provide a point of difference with One Nation ahead of the November election.
4: David Sparks reporting. This is PM. I'm Samantha Donovan. You can hear all our programs live or later on ABC Listen. More than 130 people have been killed in Colombia after a magnitude 7.4 earthquake hit the South American nation. Many more people are missing. Colombia's Geological Service has confirmed it's the country's most powerful quake in the last decade. A national state of emergency has been declared, and amid the aftershocks, the desperate search for survivors is continuing. Tanya Dendrinos prepared this report.
9: Calls for quiet in Cali in southwest Colombia as rescuers listen intently for signs of life amid the rubble. As light begins to fade, excavators continue to clear what they can. Locals with shovels in hand doing their bit too. As survivors were found, it was jubilation. But for this man, instead, an agonising wait.
10: My apartment was completely destroyed. My wife was inside. Thankfully, my daughter had left early, and so had I. And look, this is what happened. We haven't been able to rescue her. We don't know whether she's alive or dead.
9: It marks the first major crisis for Colombia's newly inaugurated president, Abelardo de la Espriella. He travelled to Cali and offered an update on the local impact.
11: We have approximately 5,000 homes that have been damaged or collapsed, 35 fatalities and approximately 700 injured. Three hospitals have collapsed and 18 others have been affected. But what concerns us most, without a doubt, are the 188 people who are missing.
9: The magnitude 7.4 earthquake struck around 7:30 a.m. local time on Monday and comes after twin earthquakes in neighbouring Venezuela in late June. The death toll there has climbed to more than 6,300. Venezuela's acting president, Delcy Rodríguez, was quick to pledge support.
12: A primera hora.
13: This morning, I gave the instruction to organise humanitarian aid and rescuers to send to Colombia. We have made our brigade members available to the government of Colombia for the rescue of the people who are under the rubble.
9: Back in Cali, independent journalist and musician Ricardo Guzman recalls the moment the earthquake hit.
14: It was very, very hard. It's the strongest earthquake I've ever experienced in my life.
9: He and his girlfriend got ready as fast as they could, heading out to the street and trying to help others in the surrounding neighbourhood.
14: It's very scary, but at the same time, let me tell you, people have been so nice and, solidarity and kindness. It's been amazing. The first spot that I went to, it's called Torres del Limonar. This was like a big complex of houses, like a big an apple. The whole apple, went down. And there were so many people, young people, elderly people trying to help.
9: He describes it as a bittersweet moment, a community coming together to comb through the rubble.
14: We were just helping out as much as we could. Whenever there was like a sound, they probably was someone survivor. Everyone just hold their hands up. Everyone was just silent. We're right now in a curfew in Cali at 8 p.m. began the curfew until 6 a.m. So we have to stay in our houses, but all the firefighters and the police and the rescuers are working right now during the night.
9: And how about your friends and family? As far as you know, is everybody safe so far?
14: Yeah, so far, friends and really close are okay, but I know friends of friends that they're not, It's a very sad story because already there's at least, someone that, they couldn't find them. Other died very young, and families, like, one of a family of my friends, that the whole family was in the building and they couldn't make it. So the city is very shocked and hurting.
9: He's calling for as much help as possible from the international community and says it's not just governments and humanitarian organisations that can make a difference.
14: This 48 hours are very important to try to find survivors. And after that, all the support of people, now it's a good thing through social media, through technology, that we can all be united and send love. That's what we need, to hold each other, to be part of, feel that we are all together. And I think in those hard times, whenever the night is the darkest, that's when the stars shine the most.
4: Ricardo Guzman, who lives in the Colombian city of Cali, he was speaking to our reporter, Tanya Dendrenos. The Royal Commission on Anti-Semitism and Social Cohesion has been told that children as young as 10 are engaging with violent extremist material at a disturbing rate. The Commission has heard evidence of the increasing number of young people becoming radicalised and the role social media and gaming platforms are playing in that trend. But the government's counter-terrorism coordinator, Brendan Dowling, gave evidence a pilot intervention program with the social media platform TikTok was showing promising results. Our senior correspondent Barbara Miller has been at today's hearing.
15: More young Australians are engaging with violent extremist content. There's more of it, and the nature of radicalisation is changing. Those are key takeaways from today's hearing of the Royal Commission on Anti-Semitism and Social Cohesion. The government's counter-terrorism coordinator, Brendan Dowling, said there were common factors driving radicalisation.
16: There will often be an underlying sense of grievance directed at an external person, party, idea. There will be a sense of isolation, and there will be a disconnection from surrounding protective factors. And that might be a disconnection from school, from employment, from family, from community.
15: The Commission heard that in some Australian jurisdictions, children as young as 10 can be referred to radicalisation intervention programs.
16: I think the trends are disturbing at the rates of youth radicalisation. I think we see an increasing number of younger people engaging with extremist material. It's often across a range of ideologies. It's often across a range of grievances, whether it be neo-Nazi material, white supremacist material, anti-government material.
15: The counter-terrorism coordinator, Brendan Dowling, said the online environment was at the heart of this trend.
16: Access to violent extremist material online, access to a community of like-minded people who foment that sense of grievance and anger.
15: The government's now running a pilot program called Diversions with the social media platform TikTok. Users identified as at risk of engaging with violent extremist content, including through search terms, receive a pop-up window. They can click through to information about extremism, and if they go further, they can have a conversation with someone with a view to a possible referral. The government would like to roll out the program, believed to be a world first, to more platforms, including gaming sites. A collaboration with the platform Roblox is in the pipeline.
16: In previous iterations of addressing so extremist content on social media platforms, gaming hasn't featured very prominently in our efforts or other like-minded governments' efforts. So considering the level of concerning activity we see on gaming platforms, we're very keen to work with programs like Roblox.
15: The Royal Commission's interim report released in April found that funding overall for counter-terrorism in Australia had significantly declined in the years leading up to the Bondi terrorist attack. The interim report flagged the Commission would consider whether resourcing was adequate given the threat environment. Against this backdrop, Brendan Dowling was asked about the discontinuation of several counter-terrorism initiatives. He said these had not been sufficiently targeted. Mr. Dowling was only appointed to his role following a recommendation in the interim report that coordinating counter-terrorism responses should be a full-time job.
4: Senior correspondent Barbara Miller reporting from the Royal Commission on Anti-Semitism and Social Cohesion. Thanks very much for being with me for PM. I'm Samantha Donovan. The podcast of the full program is available on ABC Listen. And that's where you'll find ABC News Daily with Sam Hawley each weekday morning too. We'll be back at the same time tomorrow. Good night.

0: Adam Storey with ABC News. A US court has found social media giant Meta deliberately allowed evidence to be deleted relating to its ongoing legal battle with Australian billionaire Andrew Forrest. Blake Cagey has the details.
1: Mr. Forrest is suing Meta, asking a US federal court in Silicon Valley to hold the company accountable for scam ads using his likeness without permission. A California judge has found Meta destroyed evidence relating to the case, resulting in prejudice to Mr. Forrest, including the ads shown to scam victims online. It comes after the Fortescue chairman moved for sanctions against Meta on the basis of spoliation of evidence. In a statement, Mr. Forrest claimed vindication and lashed out at Meta, accusing the company of being a corporate bully.
0: Federal Treasurer Jim Chalmers says today's interest rates decision will come as a welcome relief to mortgage holders. The Reserve Bank has left rates on hold at 4.35%. The move was widely expected by economists amid softening inflation, higher unemployment and a cooling housing market. Speaking during question time, Jim Chalmers says inflation is still higher than he'd like, but the news is welcome.
2: This will come as a relief to Australians with a mortgage. It is a welcome decision at a time of heightened uncertainty in the world and persistent pressures in our own economy at home as well.
0: The Prime Minister has rejected assertions that comments he made about melons gifted to him by his Japanese counterpart were foul-mouthed and classless. Appearing on a podcast last month, Anthony Albanese made remarks about a present from the Prime Minister while also making hand gestures in front of his chest. He has since been criticised by a former Japanese ambassador to Australia, but the Japanese government hasn't raised concerns about the interview. In question time, Mr. Albanese said the relationship between Australia and Japan remains strong.
3: I reject the assertion in the question. Australia and Japan have never been closer or more strategically aligned. And my government has taken our special strategic partnership to new heights.
0: One Nation MP David Farley has delivered his first speech to Parliament since being elected in the Farrer by-election. Mr. Farley reflected on his upbringing where he said language, skin colour or lunchbox content didn't discriminate and he wants to strengthen the country for future generations. He says he'll work with any Member of Parliament who wants to make Australia a better place.
4: The sun may be setting on a passing global era of history, but it does not have to set on Australia. Our task is not to preserve yesterday, our task is to build tomorrow. For Farrer, for our children and our grandchildren, and for generations of Australians whose names we'll never know, but whose future will be shaped by the decisions we make in this chamber.
0: Australia and Vietnam have agreed to step up cooperation in a number of key areas, including trade, defence and border security. Vietnamese President Tho Lam is visiting Australia and has met with Prime Minister Anthony Albanese in Canberra today. The pair issued a joint statement on economic resilience cooperation, promising to strengthen trade ties and protect supply chains. Mr. Lam says his talks with Mr. Albanese

0: Albanese have been open and they agree on a number of issues.
1: Regarding regional and international issues, we agree that amidst the rapid and complicated developments around the world, countries need to bolster dialogue, enhance trust, ensure security and safety and freedom of navigation and overflight, and address disputes via peaceful means in accordance with international law.
0: Medical groups in the United States say a new order signed by U.S. President Donald Trump that recommends limiting the number of vaccines U.S. children should receive will cause confusion and fear. The order suggests that the number of vaccines given to children be reduced from the existing 18 recommended by doctors to 11. It's unclear what impact it will have as U.S. states determine which jabs children need to attend school, not the federal government. But the president of the American Academy of Pediatrics, Dr. Andrew Racine, says it's a dangerous move.
2: That is both unnecessary and inappropriate. And to the extent that folks have any questions about what they should be doing to keep their children safe and healthy, the best advice I can give is to have a conversation with the person who knows more about the science than anybody else, and that's your pediatrician.
0: In finance, the All Ordinaries has set a new 100-day high, gaining 0.2% to close on 9,443. The ASX also closed up 18 points to finish the day on 9,250. Brent crude is at $88.58 US a barrel, and gold selling at $4,374 US an ounce. The dollar is at around 70 US cents. Scattered showers about the southern and central western slopes and ranges and adjacent inland plains. Isolated showers elsewhere except along the north coast. And there's the chance of afternoon thunderstorms about the southern and central inland plains and adjacent western slopes. For Sydney, an overnight low of 10, followed by a partly cloudy day. There's the slight chance of a shower with a top of 20. Sunny on Thursday and 19. ABC News at 25 to 7.
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5: Hello and a very good evening to you this census night, Tuesday the 11th of August. Hope you're doing well. Have you done your census? No doubt that will be something many households will be sitting around the dining room table discussing tonight, and we'll have a bit of a yarn about it as well. But later in the show, I wanted to chat to you about artists who spring to your mind as being the ones who have famously rebelled against the industry. The artists who wouldn't be boxed in, who wouldn't conform, as Ariana Grande really points the finger to the music industry for this sort of stuff with her new song, Petal. Who comes to your mind for doing that famously? Maybe Prince?

0: famously changed his name to an unpronounceable symbol. That's really that's really dishing it out to them. But there's a whole bunch of them with some fascinating stories. And Bernard Zeal will be along later tonight after 9 o'clock. To go through some of them. You might have some ideas too, and I'd love to hear from you. Also tonight after 8 o'clock, dumb, stupid crazes. What have you fallen for in your life and do you still have the evidence to prove it? The latest craze seems to be Nido cubes. Have you heard of that? They're these palm-sized ice cube-shaped fidget toys, and the youngsters are going wild for them. So what else is there? We're very good at doing this, aren't we? You hit upon a craze, everybody's into it for a period of time, and then it's dropped like a hot potato. What do you still have the evidence for? But in this half hour, I want to ask you whether you feel like your suburb has a colour palette that kind of defines the suburb. We're going to dig into the archives of the North Sydney Council shortly on this. But maybe your suburb, like theirs, has a particular colour palette to it. If so, what is it? Let us know. 0467 922 702 is the text line.
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0: Let's check the traffic. And Bronwyn Martin from the Transport Management Centre. Hi, Bronwyn.
2: Hello, Renee. At Ashfield, all the city-bound lanes have just reopened in the M4 tunnel. There was a broken-down car blocking one of those lanes. It has now moved off and the traffic all back to normal through there. At DY, though, one northbound lane of Pittwater Road is closed. Just past May Road, there's been a crash there involving a motorcycle and a pedestrian, so you will need to merge out of the left lane to get past and just take care through there. On the central coast at Tookley, there's some fairly heavy traffic along Main Road approaching Tookley Bridge. There's been a crash involving a car and a pedestrian. Only one lane of Main Road is open, so the eastbound and westbound traffic taking it in turns to travel through that area under the direction of police, so just give yourself some extra time there. Quick check of the public transport. Some of the trains on the T4 Eastern Suburbs and Illawarra line are running late. That's after a train was vandalised at Mortdale a little earlier, so stops may also be changing at short notice. Just make sure you listen to the announcements and check the information displays. You can also check a transport app or transportnsw.info, and for the traffic information, head to lifetraffic.com.
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0: A quick look at the weather tomorrow for Sydney. 20 is the top, but partly cloudy today. It was a glorious day today, wasn't it? Currently it's 16 degrees in the CBD, 14 in the west, and tonight pretty clear. If you're in Canberra, currently 8 degrees for you. Tonight cloudy with a slight chance of a shower, most likely later tonight. And tomorrow a shower or two expected, a top temperature of 13 degrees.
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0: To the issue of defibrillators, they've been around for a long time. We know how successful they've been. Pretty simple machines, aren't they? If your heart stops, you certainly would like to have one nearby. You see them in shopping centres, train stations, gymnasiums, in local streets, really. It seems that they are commonly around. But the news today that, well, it seems that not all defibrillators are equal. You might have heard the New South Wales Ambulance Service. It was the Senior Assistant Commissioner, Alan Morris, speaking on Drive with Tom earlier this afternoon. There seems to be a lot of confusion about what defibrillators we have in our ambulances across New South Wales, and certainly a lot of concern for the public around whether or not they're up to standard. Brett Simpson is the New South Wales president of the Australian Paramedics Association, essentially the union for the paramedics, and he joins us now on Evenings. Hello, Brett.
4: Hi, Renee. How are you?
0: So the New South Wales Ambulance Service, as I understand, as they spoke to Tom Ariti this afternoon, they seem very confused as to whether or not these defibrillators are up to standard, up to scratch or not. There's a lot of them in the ambulances that we've got. There's 1,400 of them. Is that right?
4: Yeah, we've got about 1,400 of the CorPulse devices across our fleet across New South Wales.
0: So are they doing the job of a defibrillator or are they not doing the job?
4: Look, the clear majority of the time, yes, they are. They are performing as intended. However, Our staff, our clinicians and our members have reported for a number of years now that there are some significant deficiencies and malfunction occasionally with these devices. And unfortunately, when they do malfunction or they aren't, you know, operating as expected, that's more often than not at time-critical intervention moments for some of our patients.
0: Are the defibrillators we're talking about in your ambulances, are they the same defibs that you would find outside, say, outside a local shopping centre?
4: No, look, these are actually quite complex and quite advanced devices. You know, the defib you might find on the wall, you'd equate with maybe a VW Beetle or something. The devices that we carry, you'd sort of more equate to a Ferrari or something like that. They are very advanced devices with quite a number of functions within them. But, you know, as with any piece of technology, the more advanced and the more function that you try to install in a machine like that, you know, unfortunately, you know, they can have high rates of incident and malfunction.
0: Having a fancy machine that malfunctions equates to having nothing. There's no point having a fancy machine that doesn't actually work. So has the TGA, the Therapeutic Goods Association, have they suspended the sale of these defibs, or are they still being sold around the country and indeed around the world?
4: Yeah, look, our understanding is that the suspension of their sale for new devices goes into effect on the 25th of August.

0: So up until that point, they can still be sold and distributed in Australia. And at the end of a three-month suspension period, the TGA will come out with a determination on whether those devices that are currently in rotation throughout Australia, not just New South Wales, need to be recalled or some other action needs to be taken. So, I mean, unfortunately, this is an unprecedented, certainly in my memory, problem facing New South Wales Ambulance, and that's why we're really asking the government to step in and provide some robust and rapid decision making around, you know, some contingency plans that we can look at in a few months' time.
1: Is the manufacturer of these defibs? It's a German manufacturer. Is that right?
0: Yeah, that's correct.
1: So are they responsible for replacing faulty ones or dodgy ones or failing ones?
0: Look, as far as the responsibility of who's in charge of repairing or replacing them, I'm not privy to the finer details of those contracts between New South Wales Health and the manufacturer. But certainly as far as any issue or, you know, system malfunction or deficiency, you know, we would expect as clinicians that use these devices for fixes to be quite quick in forthcoming and to be, you know, fit for purpose.
1: So is there a backup in every ambulance?
0: Unfortunately, there are no backups anymore. We were operating for a period of time with our older model of defibrillator that the CorPulse did replace, but those backup defibrillators were removed from ambulances earlier, at the end of 2025, start of 2026, you know, as you know, with all devices, they'd exceeded their lifetime, so that they were no longer deemed suitable to be carried as a backup. So, unfortunately, our backups for a faulty CorPulse is another CorPulse, which we would certainly hope in those critical moments is itself not faulty.
1: Brett, you represent paramedics who come to people in their, you know, darkest hour, their most important hour of need. What are you calling for? What do you want to see happen? There's 14,000 of these defibrillators. We don't know whether what percentage of them actually work or not. The TGA has said that in a couple of months they're not going to be suitable for sale. What do you want the government to do? What do you want the New South Wales Ambulance to do?
0: Yeah, look, I think we really are calling on the New South Wales government to do a really rapid risk assessment on the future efficacy of these devices. I don't want to see, and our members don't want to see, a situation where, you know, we've sort of put more Band-Aids on top of Band-Aids as far as solutions for some of the issues that are being highlighted, to be in this position in another 12 to 18 months where we've had a higher or further incidence of adverse patient outcome because of this device.
1: Have there been deaths as a result of a defib not working?
0: Yeah, unfortunately, the TGA has reported through their website that there have been 5 fatalities associated with potential malfunction of this device. So, you know, there is genuine concern amongst our workforce that, you know, these issues can arise, like I said previously, at the most critical juncture of some of our most advanced patient care measures.
1: I understand that some people have reported that they've been trying to use this particular defibrillator and the device just switches itself off or deactivates.
0: Yeah, so again, these are concerning examples. I know that some of these issues have attempted to be rectified with fixes that have been recommended or put in place by the manufacturer and the distributor of the device. However, you know, we're still receiving even reports from this last weekend just gone of incidents where the machine has not functioned correctly or has, you know, performed in an abnormal fashion. So our concern is that, again, there are undiagnosed issues that New South Wales Ambulance is still not privy to, and, you know, without further clarification or further information from either the manufacturer or the TGA as to the exact reason for these the suspension being put in place. Unfortunately, everyone's sort of operating in the dark a little bit as to what the path forward
1: is
0: going to be.
1: Do you need an exact reason? They either work or they don't work. I mean, a device like that has to be 100% reliable, doesn't it?
0: Yeah, correct. There can't be any doubt in a paramedic's mind when they're about to defibrillate someone and deliver that potentially life-saving shock that the device is going to function the way you expect it to when you need it to.
1: Tony's got an idea on the text line. Tony in Carajo, he says, why don't you just equip every ambulance with two of the cheaper automatic defibs and do away with the expensive diagnostic one?
0: Yeah, I mean, unfortunately, I mean, great in theory, but as clinical advances have come forward, you know, paramedicine and emergency pre-hospital care is, you know, some of the procedures that we use these devices for are quite advanced and, you know, previously would have been done in a hospital. So we do require those advanced features and those advanced functions. But, you know, we're open to discussing any, you know, suitable path forward with the government as, and, you know, to reinstall confidence in the devices and processes going forward.
1: Yeah, well, we look forward to following up and finding out what the government's response is to this, Brett. Thank you for highlighting the issue with us tonight.
0: No worries. Thanks so much.
1: Yeah, it is a public concern, isn't it? If you call an ambulance and you've had a heart attack, you would certainly want the paramedics to come as soon as possible with a defibrillator that actually works. Brett Simpson is the New South Wales president of the Australian Paramedics Association. I'm Renee Grosch. This is Evenings.
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1: Would you say there was a defining set of colours that identifies your suburb? And there's a lovely story tonight about the colour palette of the lower north shore of Sydney. The archives that have been dug up at North Sydney Council from 1986 show that the mayor of the day, Ted Mack, who was also an architect, worked hard and long with a Dutch-Australian architect by the name of Faco Bowman to come up with a iconic colour palette for North Sydney Council. And Faco Bowman joins us now on Evenings. Hello, Faco.
5: Hi there. Hello. Renee, is it?
1: It is Renee. Great to have you here. Okay. Faco, you are most known across this country for your quite incredible design of the Australian Stockman's Hall of Fame in Longreach. You're also very well known for the Penrith Civic Centre with that signature semicircular office design of yours, but also for the redesign of North Sydney back in the mid-1980s. You came up with a particular colour palette for those buildings, didn't you?
5: I did.
1: And what were those colours and where did they come from?
5: They came from the heart.
1: The heart?
5: Yes. So that it was a rejection of modernist architecture insofar as that it specialised in white, grey and black. And I thought it was time to break from that and have warm colours so that it would reflect sort of, you know, humanity.
1: Some of the colours have got beautiful names to them. Jumbana yes. Orange for the bus shelters, Brilliant Red for the light posts, Ruby Red for the street signage and Cantaloupe for the fencing.
5: Well, their colours are really from like a Dulux colour sort of palette. You know, they're from a... They're not inventions of mine, the colour names. The colours are just chosen and they happen to be like every paint company has a fan of colours and, you know, these were just chosen but not particularly for North Sydney corporate colours. It just happened, in a different way.
1: And they have been iconic. They've really defined the council of North Sydney and the suburbs of Crows Nest and North Sydney and the surrounds. If you look at the North Sydney Oval, you look at Kelly's Place, the childcare centre, which is, I'm sorry to say, going to be demolished. The Stanton
5: demolished?
1: Library.
5: I didn't know that. That's one of my designs.
1: Yeah.
5: Oh. Yeah. Oh, well, this is a dreadful interview. It's going from bad to worse. Demolished?
1: Yeah.
5: Oh, okay, let me have a little sip of what I'm drinking at the moment, and then I'll have a lie down.
1: Take a gulp. Take a gulp, Faco.
5: I will.
1: But the Stanton Library stands firm.
5: Yes, but. But originally it had proper colours, and then the bureaucrats moved in about 20 years ago and decided to paint it grey. So that's not very appealing to me.
1: What about the park benches? They're still the ruby red colour?
5: The park benches, yes, they've remained. Park benches are something that Ted Mack took, excuse me, personal interest in. He actually designed the whole profile and the construction of it. And I did a prototype with the council blacksmith. They still had a blacksmith then. And Ted got the shape just how he wanted it, and that became his hobby, to make sure that the park benches were just right. And he used one of the colours which I had used on parts of North Sydney, North Ridge Street redevelopment, and he took such a liking to it that that's he made that a signature colour for for the council.
1: And yeah, so, one of them. Faco, why did Ted Mack come to you?
5: Well, he, unusually, he's an architect, as you introduced earlier on. He unusually for an architect, who usually are very bitchy towards other architects and very mean, he was incredibly taken by my design for the Stockman's Hall of Fame, and he never relented. In fact, he went there. He was an outback sort of traveller, and he went there five times, he told me, and he just thought it was, all right, brilliant, okay? And so he thought, we need someone that can do something in North Sydney, because he had a whole range of projects that he had in mind, and it went that way. And I didn't really know him very well before then, even though I was living in the area. And he just took to it and stuck with it, and he became very enthusiastic about my work.
1: So are those warm colours, are they seen in other parts of Sydney? The warm beige, the brilliant red,
5: they're
1: seen Shambana orange?
5: I designed Manly Library. It had warm colours. Penrith, the Penrith Civic Centre has warm colours. The Stockman's Hall of Fame, which is not in Sydney, as you rightly mentioned, is also warm colours. And so was Kelly's Place. But I'm never going past that place again because it's...
1: Yeah.
5: And also, you mentioned North Sydney Oval, which is not a redesign, because when I developed it, there was, prior to developing, just one building, and I designed seven new buildings there, and the colours at the lower levels are all warm colours as well, and but the roofs are all a green, a particular green I developed with the colour bond, Dulux colour bond people, to unify all the buildings together. So they're new buildings, but of no particular sort of stylistic design. They were just things that worked well together.
1: Faco Bowman, can I ask you, how important is the colour palette for a suburb?
5: Well, Ted thought it was important, and I agree with him, because it very often suburbs have, well, some inner suburbs do have a unifying characteristics based upon the people and how they relate to each other. But North Sydney was one of those sort of strange left out suburbs, particularly in the CBD, which tended to be characterised as like a second-rate Sydney CBD.

0: And of course, the other outlying parts, like in Cremorne and Nurrumburn and so forth, well, they were more cohesive, socially. But the idea, and Ted also made the two colours that he used of mine, the two main ones, he made them also corporate colours. He used them for like councils, stationery, and also, as you mentioned, the benches, for instance. And the other thing is he introduced them to the existing bus stops, and then in new bus stops that were developed, he applied the same two colours to them as well.
1: Well, look,
0: And
1: I hate to.
0: that was his, like he's a
1: That
0: very
1: was his
0: determined
1: mark.
0: guy, you know.
1: Yeah, and it's left a legacy, the two of you. I hate to break the news to you about Kelly's Place, the
0: Don't say,
1: childcare
0: mention
1: centre.
0: that again. I'm in mourning
1: Have another
0: already.
1: sip of wine, but
0: Yeah, I'm going to.
1: it is being turned into parkland. So there is something nice in that
0: I
1: story.
0: will investigate it, and I'll take your word for it at the moment.
1: Fagan Bowman, thank you very much for giving us some of your time. And look,
0: Okay.
1: congratulations on all you've done for the country, Stockman's Hall of Fame. It's still standing there in its colours.
0: More or less, yes.
1: Good on
0: But thank you for the discussion. I enjoyed it. Thank
1: Thank
0: you.
1: you. Fako Bowman, a very prominent architect and designer there, a big part of the history of Sydney. I'm Renee Crosh, coming after 5 minutes of news at 7 o'clock. Get in quick for the evening's quiz, 1300 222 702. News time now.
2: Adam Story with ABC News. Economists say with inflation sitting stubbornly above the Reserve Bank's target band, there is a chance of more interest rate increases this year after the RBA left the cash rate unchanged today. The cash rate remains steady at 4.35%. AMP Deputy Chief Economist Deanna Messina says if rates do go up, it will be sooner rather than later.
3: I think if we get another rate rise, it will probably come in 2026 rather than later, because the inflation challenge is today, and that's sort of the biggest issue that we have, that we need to bring inflation down to get it back on track to 2.5%. And the trim at the moment is 3.6%.
2: A Sydney man has been charged with allegedly creating a website containing anti-Semitic content. Federal police officers began investigating after receiving intelligence regarding a website allegedly displaying such content. It's allegedly included articles with prohibited Nazi symbols and anti-Semitic content, along with a video containing extremist violence. A 60-year-old Southern Sydney man was allegedly linked to its creation. With his property searched today, he's been charged with various offences and has fronted bail court where he was refused bail. Meanwhile, a youth justice official has told the Royal Commission on Anti-Semitism there's been a shift in the caseload from Islamic State-inspired extremism to more right-wing ideologies. Gavin Coote reports.
4: Dr. Stephen Barracosa, the senior manager of the Youth Justice New South Wales Specialist Support Unit, has told the inquiry extremist content is becoming increasingly tailored to young people. He says there's been a major shift in the types of extremism his team is grappling with.
5: We very quickly moved from what felt like a heavily influenced religious extremist Islamic State-inspired climate to a really broad and convoluted right-wing extremism landscape with many different themes.
4: He told the inquiry anti-Semitism is an ongoing problem, but is rarely at the core of a young person's extremist beliefs.
2: Australia's chief veterinary officer says vaccination will complement other bird flu measures but isn't a standalone solution against the disease. The federal government has announced native bird species in captivity will begin to be vaccinated against H5 bird flu. States and territories will begin to administer the vaccine in the coming days. Dr. Beth Cookson says it's difficult to vaccinate birds in the wild.
6: Broad scale vaccination in the wild is not practical or feasible, and so it is very much a tool that we're looking to prioritise for certain captive populations and managed populations where appropriate.
2: Ukraine and Russia have continued striking targets in each other's countries overnight. The BBC's Ukraine correspondent Dan Johnson has the latest.
7: Air raid sirens sounded twice during the night in Kyiv. First, after midnight, when loud explosions could be heard on the outskirts of the city, triggering fires. Officials said Russia launched a ballistic missile attack, but levels of damage and casualty numbers are still being assessed. In Zaporizhia, the number killed rose to six

0: After bombs and missiles hit residential buildings as well as garages and warehouses, 19 people were wounded. Both sides have stepped up attacks in recent weeks. Ukraine used long-range drones to hit another warehouse belonging to Russia's main online retailer, Wildberries.
1: The Democratic Republic of Congo has confirmed more than 2,000 people have died in the country's latest Ebola outbreak. The grim milestone comes nearly 3 months since the outbreak was declared in what health officials have described as the fastest spread on record. Aid workers say the outbreak continues to outpace the response, with many health workers going on strike over a lack of payment for their work. To sport, and Australian cricketer Beau Webster says it will benefit the team and if he and fellow all-rounder Cameron Green are both in the 11 for Thursday's first test against Bangladesh in Darwin. Webster played a key role when he was recalled to play alongside Green in Australia's win over England in the fifth test in January. Webster doesn't believe he's competing with Green for a spot in the 11.
2: It's surely more of a benefit to have more options in that top seven with the ball. And yeah, I certainly don't see it as a direct competition. I feel like it only adds more options and more benefits for the captain if we're obviously both performing.
1: Football Australia has thrown its support behind the Asian Football Confederation in its condemnation of FIFA president Gianni Infantino. He's been widely criticised for attempting to sell off parts of the World Cup without consultation. Football Australia says it supports calls for clear and credible action to strengthen governance, transparency and accountability within FIFA. Scattered showers about the southern and central western slopes and ranges and adjacent inland plains tomorrow. Isolated showers elsewhere except along the north coast. And there's the chance of afternoon thunderstorms about the southern and central inland plains. Sydney, an overnight low of 10, then a partly cloudy day. The slight chance of a shower, a top of 20. It's 7:05.
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5: Hello, welcome. If you've just joined us, this is Evenings. Great to have you here this census night. Have you done the census? There would be lots of households sitting around the computer right now filling in the online form, or maybe you've got a hard copy form. Have you done it yet? Are you going to do it a bit later? What did you put down for the question? I think it's question 54. What did you put down for how much domestic work you do each week? We had a chuckle actually in our household about that because my husband wanted to put down for the kids none. They're both they're both over 16, and they were outraged at that idea that they did none. He wanted to put down that he did the most domestic work, and I was outraged by that notion. It's hilarious, isn't it? This has been an age-old debate in every household, I think, forever and a day. Who does the most domestic work? Unpaid, of course. It's always the person who does the primary cleaner. I think they do all the work and everyone else thinks they do more than they do. So tonight I'm asking you in the quiz, in the last week, how many hours do you reckon you did? We'll have our own census, shall we? Let's find out. How many hours of unpaid domestic work did you do? And what domestic chore do you think is a complete waste of time? Completely redundant, totally pointless, an absolute time waster. People that do it are just wasting their life away. Does anyone do the dusting anymore, for example? Does anyone polish? Does anybody polish silver? Now, there is a time saver. I've just given you back a couple of hours a week if you're somebody who does that. Pegging? Who bothers using pegs to hang out the laundry? I could give you 2 or 3 hours back every week of domestic unpaid work by taking the pegs away. So what do you reckon you do in terms of hours a week, and what domestic chore will you never do because it's a complete waste of time in your eyes? See, my 40-year-old brother who lives alone, I reckon he'd say just about every domestic task is a waste of time. I think he'd do about 1 or 2 hours of domestic work a week. At that, he might do half an hour a week. He thinks the whole thing is a waste of time. So what about you? 1-300-222-702 to play the quiz, or you can play along on the text line 0467-922-702. First caller wins a book, and the fridge magnet is up for grabs if you're with me for the hour.

0: many hours of household chores do you reckon you do a week?
1: Oh, zero?
0: Zero.
1: No, probably like, I don't know, what do you reckon, Dad?
2: An hour.
1: An hour.
0: An hour a week.
1: An hour and a half.
0: An hour and a half.
2: Yeah. That's pretty good. He unstacks the dishwasher.
0: That's pretty good.
2: It's pretty handy, yeah.
0: Yeah. So, Miles, from your point of view, how old are you?
1: 13.
0: 13. What chore do you think is a complete waste of time?
1: Ironing.
0: Ironing.
1: Yeah.
0: You don't iron. You don't need to iron school uniforms anymore, do you?
1: No, I'll go to a Muffy school. Yeah.
0: Really? You can wear plain clothes?
1: Yeah.
0: Why go to school at all? You could just stay at home and be homeschooled.
1: Look, that's what I tell my parents, but they disagree.
2: We tried that. We tried homeschooling. No.
0: And you learnt nothing. You learnt nothing from Dad, Miles.
1: No.
0: That says more about Dad than you, Miles. Well done. You've won a book tonight. Here's your first question. Can you identify who this voice belongs to?
3: What if one of the secrets to living better now is acting younger? And the key to acting younger is daring to push ourselves beyond our limits. Playing action roles like Thor means that I've spent a decade maintaining superhero-type muscles. But a few months ago, I decided to find out if my body's on course for a healthier future.
0: Who's that, Miles?
2: One of the Hemsworth brothers.
1: I think one of the Hemsworth. He plays, what's his name? He plays Thor.
0: Mm-hmm.
1: What's his first name?
2: Justin.
1: No, not Justin. I want to say Dave, but I don't think Dave's name. He plays four.
2: Yeah, Hemsworth. It's Justin Hemsworth. I'll say Justin, but I don't think.
1: No, it's not Justin.
0: Is it? Is it? What are we locking
2: Justin,
0: in?
2: I think that's wrong. I think it's. I'm getting the. I'm sure that's wrong.
1: One of the
2: Hemsworths.
0: Is it Justin Hemsworth? Is that what we're locking in, Miles?
2: Yeah,
0: we're
2: going with Justin. We're locking.
1: Yeah, I think that's
0: it. Justin Hemsworth. Oh, that's very soft. A double whammy. Sorry, Miles.
2: Okay.
0: It is one of the Hemsworths, though. You've won a book, though, so stay on the line and we'll get your details. And in Croydon Park on the text line, 0467922702. She says the census is driving us nuts. As soon as we get to the end, it goes back to the login page. It's been three times now. I do a lot of household hours. And well, you have to record it. So persevere. Now that happened to us too. We were thrown out a couple of times earlier today. So persevere, and you will get there. Jenny says I do the dusting, and I also use pegs. I don't like to see my underpants blown around the over 55s village that I live in. Tim says, I think drying up is a waste of time. Just leave the dishes on the sink. And Jane says, ironing the sheets. Yeah, that is a waste of time. People used to do that, didn't they? They used to iron the sheets and all the linen napkins. I don't know if anybody does that anymore. Dom in Lismore. Hello, Dom.
4: Hey, hey, Dawn.
0: How many hours of domestic unpaid work do you do a week?
4: I'd say at least 10 to 12, yeah, maybe.
0: Is that what you filled in on the census?
4: No, not yet. No. I'm waiting till later.
0: Yeah, okay. Yeah. What time are you going to do it?
4: Probably about, I'm not sure, later tonight, I guess.
0: what is the domestic chore that is a complete waste of time?
4: Okay. Tim texted in, drying dishes. I agree with him. That young fella, Miles, said ironing clothes. Totally agree with that. And also pegging clothes in the clothesline, which is another comment made. But my absolute must chore is making the bed.
0: Oh, you have to make the bed?
4: Have to make the bed.
0: Uh-huh. Do you have a top sheet?
4: I have a top sheet, a doona cover, another thing, and my old grandma's blanket, which I love.
0: So you pull all those things up. Do you tuck everything on the sides? Do you fluff the pillows?
4: Oh, no, not hospital standard. I'm not doing hospital standard. I'm just like, just make it look neat and tidy.
0: Okay.
4: Yeah, it's gonna look good
0: for you. How long does that take you, Dom?
4: Well, about 2 minutes, I guess. Okay. Not long.
0: Okay. whose voice do we play?
3: What if one of the secrets to living better?
0: It is a Hemsworth. Who is it?
4: Chris Hemsworth.
3: And the key to acting younger is daring to push ourselves beyond our limits.
0: It is Chris Hemsworth.

0: Well done. Here is a news question.
1: That was 50-50, that one.
0: How many Hemsworth brothers are there? I think there's three, aren't there?
2: Liam, Chris, and there's another one.
0: Mm.
2: Yeah, I'm sure there's three. Mm. Yes. Mm. Sorry, you just played the news thing then, but yeah. I don't have a TV, so.
0: That's okay. You might know it.
2: Okay.
0: Which part of Australia would you find the Ekka? It's currently on right now.
2: Brisbane.
0: There you go.
2: Yeah.
0: I love that you say, I don't have a television, so therefore I can't answer a news question.
2: Oh, well, the Ekka is famous, and it's also around that time of year. It's Ekka holiday.
0: Yeah.
2: So schools will be having Thursday off, I think, or maybe.
0: But there are other ways to consume the news, Dom.
2: Yeah, I know. I listen to it 94.5 all the time. That's all I do.
0: Dom from Lismore is here. This is the Evening Quiz with me, Renee Crosh. Blue Poles was painted by whom?
2: Jackson Pollock.
0: Go you. Here is a multiple choice.
2: Oh, no, don't give me multiple choice.
3: Multiple choice.
0: Choice, you've got a 1 in 3 chance of getting this right.
2: Great.
0: The census contains how many questions this year? Is it 44, 55 or 66?
2: 66.
0: Yeah, 66, and you haven't even done it yet.
2: Well, I just heard someone before say, I don't know what's going on with the census. We get to question number blah, blah, blah, and we get to the end of it. It takes us back to the start. I was like, well, that's got to be more than 55 then, isn't it? So I guessed it. Yeah.
0: Here's a song, Dom. I'm looking for you to identify the name of the song and the artist.

0: Well done. Here's a news question. Come on, Dom. You've got this. Harry Potter fans have had a win. They've successfully lobbied the UK and Irish governments to save the memorial for which character from Harry Potter?
1: I'm sorry, what?
0: They've successfully lobbied the UK and Irish governments to save the memorial for which character from Harry Potter?
1: I'm going to go the Griffin. The Griffin. Like, it's got to be one of those animals.
0: Is it the
1: unicorn or the griffin?
0: Is Dom right? Is it the griffin? Sorry, Dom. Damn, you did well, though.
1: Oh, that's all right. Thank you, Renee.
0: No, thank you. You have a great night. 1-300-222-702. Oh, thank you, Tash. Yes, the three Hemsworth brothers are Liam and Chris and Luke. Let's not forget Luke. That's unfair to not include him, isn't it? To Joel in Wollongong. Hello, Joel.
2: Hey, how are you?
0: How many hours of unpaid domestic work do you think you do a week?
2: Oh.
0: So the options are none, less than 5, 5 to 14, 15 to 29, or more than 30 hours.
2: Hands on, I reckon about 8 to 10, but driving the kids around to activities, does that count?
0: Because
2: they're going to be up around.
0: No, that's not domestic work.
2: Sorry. All right, so it's not babysitting if they're your kids. Okay.
0: I'm not even sure that watering plants is domestic work, but maybe it is. Feeding pets is domestic work. They include repairs and maintenance as domestic work, I guess that is. So you reckon 5, you reckon 8 hours?
2: Yeah, 8 to 10.
0: Yeah, that's pretty good.
2: Yeah.
0: Yeah, that's pretty handy. And what's the biggest waste of time job that people still do that you think, what a pointless time waster that chore is?
2: I would have to say ironing, because I just don't do it. I don't think it's necessary. And you definitely need pegs, particularly if you're in the Illawarra. Otherwise, your washing's just going to be on the beach. Absolutely. You just need pegs. It's just, the wind is just insane down here.
0: Can't you just move your clothesline to a sort of a protected area, protected by trees or something, bushes?
2: I think the whole of Wollongong is just like a wind vortex.
0: It's a wind vortex, everything. Is it?
2: Yes. Washing will disappear if you do not use pegs. So you must peg. Unless you're hanging it out inside, in which case you're okay.
0: Okay. Well, it's motivation to go for a run or a walk along the beach to find your underwear.
2: Or somebody else.

0: or somebody else's, yeah.
1: Joel.
0: In news today, Harry Potter fans have had a win. They've lobbied the UK and Irish government successfully to save a memorial for which character?
2: Character, I'm having a guess, and I'd say Dumbledore.
0: Is it Dumbledore? It is not. Sorry, Joel. Thank you. 1-300-222-702 to Julian and David. Hello, welcome.
3: Good evening. How are you?
4: Hello.
0: Hello, Julian. Okay, both of you, quick. How many hours a week of domestic work do you think you do?
4: Well, I cook every night when I'm with my father. So that's probably 2 hours every night. So that's 10 hours of cooking. And then I clean up after the cooking. So that's probably 10, plus 10 minutes after dinner of cleaning up. So let's say 10 hours and 50 minutes.
0: Have you recorded that on the census data?
4: No. I'm excited to be doing the census, though.
0: Mm.
4: So I've just got to... we just left school and now we just went to Harris Farm and I called you up immediately and now I can do my census. It's a very exciting night.
0: It is an exciting night. So what's the biggest time waster that people still spend time doing around the house, do you think?
4: Well, I don't know why people are saying ironing so much, because I like ironing, and especially napkins. In fact, I spent many, many hours a few weeks ago ironing all of the napkins. So I like ironing. But what's the...
3: Cleaning up after Julian, I could say.
4: That faint sound you heard was a snap against his knee.
0: Now, Julian...
4: I don't know what a waste of... that's what I thought of. Reorganising the pillows after you've been to sleep, after you've spent hours getting them into that perfect position of supporting your neck and everything.
0: Mm, yes, a lot of people have endless pillows on the bed, don't they? How many do you have, Julian?
4: I have, at my mother's, I have two small ones and two big ones.
0: Do they always go back every morning onto the bed, or do you leave them on the floor?
4: Oh, no, they're always on the bed. So altogether, I've got six pillows.
0: Six pillows. Okay. Well, I could save you a bit of time in reducing the number of pillows. Here's the news question at hand. Who is the Harry Potter character? This memorial has been saved. Harry Potter fans are celebrating world over. They've successfully lobbied the UK and Irish governments to not disturb this memorial to the character. Which character from Harry Potter do you think it could be? On the text line, Mary and Yamba has it. Well done. This character has no master. This character came to save Harry Potter and his friends.
4: Oh, okay. Maybe Dobby then.
0: It is Dobby. Well done. We have to move along, don't we? Here's a song. I'm looking for the name of this song and the artist.

0: What's the song, Julian, and who is it by?
1: I don't know. Tina?
2: Is it too much to ask to play it again?
0: It's not too much to ask.

0: No, we don't know.
1: That's all right. Hey, you know what?
0: Your predecessor had Sarah McDonald. Mm-hmm. She had singing. You finished the words at the end of the song.
1: Oh. So.

0: if it was that song and I knew that song, I'd finish it. And I think that's quite good.
1: Well, we'll look to introduce that. That's an excellent idea, Julian. Thank you for being here. Thank you, Julian. Let's go to Leo in Ashfield. Hello, Leo.
2: Hi.
1: Hello. Welcome to the quiz. Leo, how old are you?
2: 10.
1: What's the biggest waste of time in terms of domestic work?
2: Everything.
1: Everything. Do you do any domestic work at all?
2: Yes.
1: You do? How many hours would you do a week?
2: I don't know.
1: You don't know? Half an hour?
2: According to my dad, it is... One.
1: 1 hour, but it's a waste of time.
2: Yeah.
1: Do you know this song?

0: I know it's R.E.M.
1: It is R.E.M.?
0: Can't give you a name of the song.
1: People? It does have... It is a song title with three words, and people is the third word.
2: People?
0: Is it happy? Something happy people?
1: It is something happy people.
0: Oh, is it smiley happy people?
1: Is it smiley happy people?
0: Something else. I always think it's smiley.
1: It is not smiley happy people.
0: Oh. I don't know what it is now. My daughter just yelled it at me. I hope everyone didn't hear.
1: That's all right. That's all right, Leo. Thanks for being here. And you know what, Leo? I'm sorry that your half an hour is just a complete waste of time.
3: People holding them.
1: Do you at least get pocket money for that waste of time?
2: No.
1: Thank you, Leo. 1-300-222-702 on the text line. Napkins are good. No paper serviettes, Renee. How about polishing the silver? Yes. Who polishes the silver? Obviously one texter. Donna says, I iron outside in the sun. It makes ironing less like a chore. Very good. James says, REM aren't happy people. Frankie and James on the Central Coast. Hello, welcome. We're running our own census tonight because I think the age-old discussion in just about every household is who's doing all the work? Why do I do more work than you? That kind of a discussion. There's probably lots of arguments happening all over Australia tonight, which I think is great fun. How many hours of unpaid domestic work do you think you do?
4: I probably do,
1: half an hour a week. Half an hour a week? What do you do?
4: What do you do, Frankie?
5: Well, I feed the pets and I do the dishwasher and sometimes I clean the playroom.
1: Sometimes you clean the playroom.
5: When I'm asked.
4: Sometimes.
1: When you're asked.
4: When prompted.
1: What about you, James? How many hours do you think you do? Because I think everyone thinks they do more than what they really do.
4: Yeah. I'd have to be in the teens, I think, somewhere.
1: Mm.
4: So probably, between that.
1: 5 to 14 hours?
4: Bracket. Yeah, somewhere between that and the one above. I don't really know.
1: Mm. And does anyone in the house do more than that?
4: I think my wife probably does more, but she's more efficient. So
1: yes.
4: She might. So
1: she
4: probably
1: does
4: in terms
1: quickly.
4: Of hours, we're probably quite close.
1: Does she fluff up decorative pillows? Is she that sort of a person?
4: She fluffs up pillows if it's like more makes it more comfortable, but I don't think it's not an aesthetic choice.
1: Mm. Do you all have top sheets in your beds?
4: Yes, absolutely.
1: Mm. So you could reduce your washing by 50% if you got rid of the top sheet.
4: I suppose you could, but I don't.
5: Save water from the tank.
4: Yeah, it would save water from the tank as well. We're on tank water, so
1: right.
4: Yeah.
1: So, do we know the name of this song?

0: It is REM.
1: I feel so bad for the people before.
2: Yeah.
0: Mm.
1: Frank gave me this one. What was it, Frank?
2: It was Shiny Happy People.
0: It is Shiny Happy People. Shiny.

0: Simon says, I have a cleaner who does my domestic work for me 2 hours a fortnight. Lucky you. Someone else says, the census website is down. That's annoying. James, have you done the census yet?
1: No. No, we're in the car on the way home. I'll probably do it at some point this evening.
0: Right, at some point. Well, I hope it's a smooth, ironed out experience for you. Here is a multiple choice. Founded by some housemates who couldn't pay the rent, Airbnb was founded on this day. What was the year? 2001, 2005, or 2008? Airbnb.
1: Pick a number. I'm going to say 2001.
0: 2001 Airbnb founded. It was not. Sorry, James. Sorry, Frankie.
1: No worries.
0: Safe travels. Have a good one. 1-300-222-702 to Tony in Penshurst. Hello, Tony.
2: Hello, Renee.
0: Tony, domestic work. I reckon you do a lot of hours, wouldn't you?
2: I do probably 5 or 6. I do all the Uber deliveries and pickups. I do all the outside chores as well. And
0: I don't know that the Uber deliveries or the pickups. I'm not sure that's domestic housework.
2: Well, I'm the only one who drives, so for me it's domestic because I drop everybody to the shopping centre. I pick them up, so I do all that. So that's probably, and also care for my mum. So I'm over her place cleaning her house as well, and gardening. So that's probably another 3 or 4 hours. So that's probably 10 hours a week, ten or more.
0: Wow. Mm. What about, have you got any pets?
2: No. Well, I classify the kids as pets because they need a lot of care.
0: Are there any domestic chores that you refuse to do that you think are just a waste of time?
2: Well, my daughter wouldn't say this, but ironing the jeans and the T-shirts, she does all that. I do. I don't iron anything now that I'm retired, so I don't iron T-shirts. I don't need anything ironed. Mm. I think that's a waste of time.
0: Mm. Yeah, me too.
2: You can just wear them out and they don't crease. Or non-iron shirts. I have non-iron shirts which don't require ironing.
0: Yeah. It's all the way you hang out the washing, isn't it?
2: Exactly, yeah. And the way
0: give it
2: you
0: a good shake.
2: If you wear it in, it all the creases go out.
0: That's it. I'm with you. I think we've saved ourselves a few hours a week by doing that. Can we knock this one off? It's Airbnb.
3: Multiple choice.
0: Founded by some housemates who couldn't pay the rent. Airbnb was founded on this day. Was it 2005 or 2008?
2: I'll go 2008.
0: Yeah, it was 2008. Oh. First time caller. No, you're not.
2: Definitely not.
0: The Australian Alpaca National Show was held over the weekend in which Victorian regional town or city? Regional town or city was host to the Australian Alpaca National Show?
2: I have no idea. I was just going Bendigo.
0: Yeah.
2: I know that's wrong.
0: It was Bendigo.
2: Oh God. That's a pure luck, bit of luck.
0: Can you name the two Steves who co-founded Apple?
2: Steve Jobs and Steve... Was he Mackey? Was it Mackey? No, probably not.
0: Can we accept that? Can we accept that, Tash? Say again. Say again, Tony. Steve Jobs
2: and was the nephew? I can't say it.
0: Yeah, we'll accept
2: that. W. Thank you.
0: I think you pronounce his name Steve Wozniak.
2: Oh, that's it. I was on the right track.
0: You were on the right track. Yeah. Here's another multiple choice, Tony.
3: Multiple choice.
0: The Royal Australian Mint in Canberra opened in what year? Was it 1905, 1945, or 1965?
2: Let's go 1945.
0: 1945, the Royal Australian Mint opening in Canberra?
2: No. When you've the prolonged pause, I'm wrong. Hit them all away. Thanks a lot, Renee.
0: Good on you, Tony. 1-300-222-702 for the quiz tonight to Celeste in Shell Harbour. Hello, Celeste.
4: Hi.
0: We're running our own little mini census tonight about domestic chores. How much domestic work around the house do you reckon you do, Celeste, each week?
4: Well, I'm at school and sport and dancing a lot, so I don't really do much household chores, but I like to clean my room sometimes.
0: Are you one of my children?
4: I think so.
0: That's exactly what they say. They're too busy. They're too busy doing other things. I clean the house and I say, does it look clean to you today? And they say, looks the same to me. What do you reckon is a complete waste of time, Celeste? What will you never do? What do you think? When you grow up and you do have to take on some of those tasks, what will you put your foot down?
4: Cleaning the toilet.
0: Oh, you don't need to do it or somebody else can?
4: Nah, someone else could do
0: it. Someone else can. Fair enough. So the Royal Australian Mint in Canberra, it opened in what year do you think? Was it 1905?
3: Multiple choice.
0: Or was it 1965?
4: I'm going to go 1965.
0: It was in 1965 that the Royal Australian Mint opened in Canberra. Well done. This is the theme for which TV show? Take a listen. It's an oldie.

0: Now, Celeste, you're going to be way too young for this show, but maybe someone at home will know. Maybe Dad knows.
1: I have no idea.
0: Maybe it's too old for Dad.
1: It might be too old for me, sorry.
0: That's a bit tough, isn't it? Maybe it's one of those old classic shows.
1: It's not like Hogan's. Is Hogan's Heroes? I've got nothing. Hogan's Heroes.
0: Is that your answer? Hogan's Heroes? It's not Hogan's Heroes, but probably that vintage. You have a great night. Thank you for having a go.
2: You're welcome. Bye.
0: Bye, Celeste. 1-300-222-702. Betty in Dapto. Hello, Betty.
3: Hello, Sharon.
0: Renee.
3: Hi, Renee.
0: How are you doing, Betty?
3: Oh, good, thank you.
0: Have you done your census?
3: Yeah, I didn't pretty well finish it, I think.
0: Mm. How many hours did you put in for the domestic chores?
3: Oh, I don't do much, Adrian. What did you put
4: in? You don't do much. You don't do any.
3: I do a little bit of dusting here and there.
0: You do the dusting?
3: Yeah.
0: See, I thought the dusting was redundant.
3: No, it's not redundant.
0: Not redundant. Don't tell me you have to do polishing in your household as well and ironing the serviettes.
3: Oh, cedar on the furniture, yeah.
0: So, Adrian, how many hours do you reckon you do a week?
4: Well, I put in 28.
0: 28?
4: Yeah.
0: Hmm.
4: Well, you do your cleaning, you do your cooking.
0: Mm. Is there any job for you, Adrian, that's a complete waste of time?
4: Well, I don't do any ironing, so we don't do that.
3: Probably feeding the magpies.
0: Oh, yeah, that's a job, feeding the pets. Do you know this TV show from the theme?

0: Any ideas?
1: Well, I think it could be My Favourite Martian.
0: Oh, My Favourite Martian. It is not. Sorry, not My Favourite Martian. But we are, that's the right vintage.
1: Yeah.
0: Thank you, Betty. Thank you, Adrian. Have a good one. 1-300.

0: 1-800-222-702 if anybody knows. Barb in Bayview says, I was always in a male-dominated household, so of course I did the bulk of the work, domestic work. I hate dusting, but I do enjoy vacuuming and ironing. Whatever clothes my three boys left on the floor were not washed, including smelly sports clothes. Luckily now I live alone and I can do the chores at my leisure. Good for you, Barb. Let's go to Jack and Jenny in Mayfield. Hello, Jack. Hi, Jenny.
1: Hi. Hey. Hi, Renee.
0: Hello. Do you know that TV show? We're going back to the 70s.

0: Anything coming, Jenny? Jack?
1: Nothing.
0: No?
1: I'd like,
0: it's an American show.
1: Any hints?
0: Hmm?
1: Renee just gave us
2: It's an American one.
1: Lost in Space, I'm thinking,
0: No, it's not My Favourite Martian. We've had that. Jenny in Glenbrook was wondering if it was Keeping Up Appearances. Well, no, that's English, so it's not that, Jenny. It's not The Good Life, Amanda in Newcastle. It's American. It's two names.
1: It's obviously about space.
0: Is it?
1: Do you think?
0: Yeah, it is about space, actually. Well, one of the characters is from space.
1: Well, it's...
2: Someone said My Favourite Martian?
1: Yeah.
0: No, it's not My Favourite Martian.
2: Not that.
0: No.
1: One of the characters is from space.
0: He's from somewhere in space.
2: It's
1: Mork and Mindy?
0: Is that your answer?
2: Yeah. Yes.
0: It is Mork and Mindy. With Robin Williams.
1: Welcome, Jack.
2: Yes.
0: Yeah, brilliant, brilliant show. Did you enjoy it? Did you like that one?
1: No.
2: It's funny, I never used to watch it.
1: I didn't watch it.
0: Here is a song. Do you know this song? I'm looking for the name of the song and the artist.
3: I am going to do it like you never knew it. Oh, I'll make it through.
2: No.
1: Replay, please?
0: Replay? No. Yes, I can give you a replay. Here we are.
3: I am going to do it like you never knew it. Oh, I'll make it through.
1: Oh, no, I don't know. I'll take a wild guess at Whitney Houston.
0: Oh, is it Whitney Houston? It is not. Now, Jack and Jenny, I reckon you'd be the two of you would be very tuned into domestic work. What have you put down on the census?
1: We were just thankfully reminded.
2: We've almost forgotten about it
1: tonight. we've been so busy renovating and painting, and so at the moment, I looked at Jack and I said, "I feel like my whole day is domestic duties." But let's say 5 hours a day.
0: 5 hours a day, okay.
1: 35 hours.
0: So you're the top category, 30 hours or more.
1: I definitely am.
0: And
1: yeah.
0: you love every hour, don't you, Jenny?
2: No.
1: Renee, I'm dying to go on a holiday.
2: I'm outside painting and carrying on, and Jenny's
1: cooking, weaving,
2: doing the
1: other
2: one.
1: Looking after the chickens.
0: Garden. So good. So what's the job that you do that you like the most?
1: Probably cooking.
0: Hmm. And Jack, do you get to do any of that fun job?
1: Yeah,
2: I do a little bit of cooking, but at the moment with this renovation that we've been doing, you know, I'm doing the painting and all that sort of stuff on the outside. So, yeah,
0: division of labour.
2: We're very close to the end of it. So.
0: See, it's all point of view, isn't it? If you make the domestic work fun, like our earlier text is saying, she takes the ironing outside and it doesn't feel like a chore.
1: Oh, that's interesting.
2: What's this ironing word you talk about?
0: Never heard of that?
2: No.
0: No.
1: Oh, no.
2: Haven't heard about that one.
1: Rarely iron.
0: No.
1: But once upon a time, yeah.
0: What about the dusting when you're doing your renovations? Is that a waste of time?
1: No, that's just, that has been a nightmare, Renee.
2: Plenty of dusting. Mm. Yeah.
1: When I had like
2: builders.
1: Sanding
2: painting and that sort of stuff.
1: Anyway.
0: Got to fly. You have a good night. Don't forget the census tonight.
2: Thanks, Renee.
0: It might be tricky. People are saying it's difficult to log on. You'll have to persevere because there are 27-odd million people trying to have a go. Well, there's not that many people that are doing a census form, but there's millions, aren't there, logging on at the same time. To Darren in Jervis Bay. Hi, Darren.
4: How you going?
0: I'm very well. Thanks for being here. Darren, how many hours of domestic work did you put on the census? Or how many hours would you say you did every week? None? None? Less than 5 hours?
4: I do too many. Too many hours.
0: More than 30 hours?
4: Yeah, probably that. Yeah.
0: Really? What, have you got 10 kids or something?
4: No, I've got just me and my two dogs. Take them out for a lot of drives and walks and stuff like that.
0: So
4: get them out of the house. They're a full-time job.
0: You reckon 30 hours a week?
4: No, I'm talking. No, not crap. No.
0: Well, I guess if you can, if you're saying you're going to take the dogs to the park for a few hours a day, you are going to clock up quite a lot of hours, aren't you?
4: Yeah, I do most of the time, looking after family and that, so it all adds up in the end.
0: I wondered though if taking the dog to the park is recreational fun. That's not really domestic chores to me.
4: Oh, look, I think they take me once we start walking.
0: Now, do you know this song? I'm looking for the name of this song and the artist.
3: I am gonna do it like you never knew it. Oh, I'll make it through.
4: I wouldn't have a clue. I'm just a quick guess. Sounds like Donna Summer.
0: Is it Donna Summer?
4: I'll make it through.
0: No. No, sorry, Darren. Good on you. Thank you. 1-300-222-702. Let's try Ricardo in Linfield. Hello, Ricardo.
5: Hey, Renee. How are you going?
0: Ricardo, would you know this song?
3: I am going to do it like you never knew it. Oh, I'll make it through.
5: No, I absolutely haven't got a clue.
0: If I told you she's American and she's black... And she's 82. Would that help?
5: Okay, well, I had the first two already, but is Aretha 82?
0: Is that your answer? Are you going with Aretha Franklin?
5: Well, yeah.
0: Not Aretha Franklin. Sorry, Ricardo.
5: How do you want to hear it? Don't you want to hear about my cleaning story, though?
0: Desperately.
5: Yeah, I figured you would want to because I'm driving home to fill in my census, so I haven't assessed the amount that I do.
0: You must have some idea, Ricardo.
5: Well, I live on my own, but I go in amazing fits and starts, and so I incredibly clean my house week one of a month, and then I trash it for a month. But the highlight is my shower recess. You know, I have a special toothbrush for it, and there's nothing more satisfying than nuding up with Domestos in your shower recess.
0: And so you do it while you're showering?
5: No. Don't turn the shower on to start with because you've got to let the Domestos soak in. So you spread it, wait, shower, rinse. Yeah.
0: That's quite a technique, Ricardo. Thank you for being here. Amanda reckons that her daughter says if cleanliness is next to godliness, Amanda is up there with the angels. I don't like dusting, though, she says. The only way it gets done is for me to invite guests over for afternoon tea, and then I feel like I've got to dust for them before they come. Thank you, Amanda. Who sings this song? It's not Aretha Franklin. She died a few years ago. But this artist is American, she is black, and she is 82 and still alive. Who might it be? Let's try Ben in Mossman. Hello, Ben.
6: Hi, Renee.
0: Hello, welcome. First time caller. Who's the artist? What's the song?
6: Is it I'm Coming Up by Diana Ross?
0: It is.

0: you name the five characters in the Famous Five?
1: The Famous Five.
0: Mm.
1: So that's Enid Blyton.
0: Mm.
1: No, I'm going to have to pass on that one.
0: Oh, that's a shame, Ben. Before I let you go, we're doing our own mini census tonight. How many hours of domestic unpaid work do you think you do a week?
1: Does it include driving children around as well?
0: See, I don't know. Some people think it does. I mean, it is what it means to you, but I would have thought domestic work really is stuff in the house.
1: And outside mowing lawns.
0: Oh, yes, like sorry, yes. In yeah. and around the house.
1: I would
0: but
1: say.
0: It looks like people are filling in hours for driving kids around. But I'm not an ABS statistician, so that's not up for me to know that. Yeah. If you want to include driving, how many hours do you think you've got then?
1: We don't have a cleaner. We don't have a gardener. So I'd say about 10 hours a week.
0: Oh, that's pretty reasonable. Yeah. You wouldn't complain about that, would you?
1: No, it's not too bad. It's manageable. So I think my wife and I, we share it pretty evenly.
0: Would she do 10 hours a week as well?
1: Yeah, she would do about 10 hours a week as well. She'd probably say more, but I would just keep it conservative and say 10 hours a week.
0: See, my husband reckons he does between 5 and 14 hours, and he thought I did between 15 and 29 hours. I reckon I do more than 30 hours a week.
1: He's pretty generous. That's good.
0: He's pretty good because I'm here, you know, most nights. So he has to do all the stuff at home with kids at this point in time in the, you know, in the daily cycle. But I reckon I'm doing domestic chores all day. I mean, I don't mind. Yeah, I'm not complaining.
1: You're right. I mean, if you're doing 5 minutes here and there, it does definitely add up, doesn't it?
0: So. Mm, yeah. So you don't know the Famous Five characters?
1: No, I'll have to pass on that one.
0: Oh, Ben.
1: Maybe next time.
0: Mm, we'll have to get you back to Enid Blyton.
1: Yes.
0: Yeah. I wonder if reading kids' books to your kids at night, would that be domestic? No, that's not domestic chores. That's joy, isn't it?
1: Yeah, it is. Yeah, that is joy. Yeah, I wouldn't call that domestic chores.
0: No, good on you, Ben. Thank you. 1-300-222-702 to Sarah in Tarramurra. Hello, Sarah.
2: Hi, how are you going?
0: I'm very well. In our little mini census tonight, how many hours of domestic chores do you think you do?
2: I was trying to work it out in my head. I work full time, so I think probably it's around 15 to 20 hours across the week.
0: Hmm. And are you happy with that?
2: Not really. I'd prefer to do none at all, but certain things that have to be done, like the, you know, dishwasher needs to be unstacked and kids need to be clothed and that kind of thing. So,
0: see, people think I'm crazy. They say, but, you know, you work full time, your partner works full time. Why don't you get yourself a cleaner? But I think that you have to sort of do a bit of cleaning every single day. So I don't know what a cleaner would do for me, except cost me money.
2: Yeah, I do get a cleaner once a fortnight. And they do like kind of the deep clean, and they'll change all the sheets and wash all the sheets and remake all the beds. And I love that because that's the heavy stuff that I don't enjoy doing.
0: Mm, fair enough. So in terms of Enid Blyton's Famous Five, can you name the five characters?
2: Yes. So, and I used to read The Naughtiest Girl as well as The Famous Five. So I have to make sure I get the names right. So, Anne.
0: Yep.
2: Timmy.
0: Yes. Timmy the dog.
2: George. Mm-hmm. Yep. George. Julian.
0: Mm-hmm.
2: And I think it's Dick.
0: Well done.
2: Richard.
0: Yeah. Yep. No, I think it's Dick. You're being polite.
2: There's a Julian in The Naughtiest Girl as well.
0: Yes. She probably doubled up, didn't she, on the characters?
2: So.
0: Julian, Dick and George, whose real name was Georgina, and Timmy the dog. Well done. Here is a news question. The president of which country has met with our Prime Minister Anthony Albanese today? Which country? Oh, holy moly, guacamole. There you go. It's there's the gong.
2: Oh, I think it's Japan.
0: Has the president of Japan met with our prime minister today?
2: Oh.
0: Not Japan. He did meet with her, didn't he? That's been a real frucker.
2: Yeah.
0: About the melons. They're calling it Melongate. Oh, life's ridiculous, isn't it? How can we have Melongate as being a headline news story?
2: The world that we live in.
0: It just, it's two extremes, isn't it? You've got the ridiculous stories in the news cycle, and then you've got these most serious sort of crisis stories that you can't sort of bear to spend any time on, and not much in between.
2: That's right.
0: Lovely to chat to you, Sarah. I'm sorry about tonight. You were so close.
2: So close.
0: So close. Next time. 1-300-222-702. The gong's gone off. Let's try Felix in Canberra. Hello, Felix.
3: Hi.
0: Felix, how much work do you do around the house every week?
3: A lot.
0: A lot? Less than 5 hours, 5 to 14, 15 to 29 hours, or more than 30 hours a week?
3: Maybe like 6 or 7 hours a week.
0: Okay. And how old are you?
3: 13.
0: 13. Oh, that's impressive. What are you doing that other kids are not?
3: Picking up dog poo and doing the bins, sometimes going to the shops.
0: Are you picking up other dogs' poos?
3: No.
0: No, just your own. How many dogs have you got?
3: Yep. Two.
0: Well, there's a lot of dog poo then for 6 hours of work.
3: Yeah.
0: Is it?
3: I don't always pick it up, so there's more to go.
0: The gong's gone off, so let's pray that you get this question right. It's not Japan. The president of which country has met with our Prime Minister, Anthony Albanese, today?
3: Do you know, Mum?
0: It is a Southeast Asian country. The president of this country is in Australia and has met with Prime Minister Anthony Albanese today.
2: Wait, is Thailand in Southeast Asia?
4: It is in Southeast Asia, but...
2: Do they have a prime minister? I mean, a president?
0: I'll need an answer, Felix.
4: Oh, my God.
2: Thailand?
0: Is it Thailand? Not Thailand. Sorry, Felix. Oh, blame Dad. Next, let's go to Cheryl in Wollongong. Hello, Cheryl.
5: Hi, Renee.
0: Hello. It's not Thailand. It's not Japan. The president of which country has met with our prime minister today?
5: Vietnam?
0: It is Vietnam. Nicely done. Tho Lam is the president of Vietnam in Australia right now. Congratulations, Cheryl. You have won the fridge magnet. You've won the quiz tonight. You win a book as well from our ABC library. What song would you like to hear up to the 8 o'clock news? Would you like to hear the Pointer Sisters' Jump for My Love, Shiny Happy People by R.E.M. or Diana Ross' I'm Coming Out?
5: I think I'd like Shiny Happy People, please.
0: Shiny Happy People. Census, how much work, domestic work, unpaid, do you do a week, Cheryl?
5: Way too much, probably about 20 hours, I reckon.
0: Is there a job that is completely a waste of time that shouldn't be done, that no one should do?
5: Yeah, probably just cleaning the bench because 2 minutes later you need to do it again. So
0: it's an endless task, that one. Thank you, Cheryl. Stay on the line. We'll get your details and send you out your magnet. And here's Ariane.

Coming up, dumb crazes. What have you fallen for in your life? And do you still have the evidence to prove it? The latest craze is Nido. Have you heard of that? Nido cubes. They're like palm-sized, ice-cubed-shaped fidget toys, if you like. They come in all different forms. Apparently, they are the latest thing to collect. Have you heard of Nido cubes? Maybe you've fallen for another craze in your life. We're going to talk about that next. And on the text line, just finished the census, says our texter. If you go fast, it's fine. Happy census night, everybody. It's Tuesday, the 11th of August. I'm Renee Crosh. This is Evenings, 8 o'clock news time.

0: ABC News, good evening. I'm Noni Edwards. One of Australia's most wanted, alleged, organised crime figures has been arrested in Lebanon after more than a decade on the run. George Deeb is accused of brokering and organising major drug shipments to Australia on behalf of criminal syndicates around the world. The Australian Federal Police says intelligence it provided to Lebanese authorities helped lead to his arrest, along with about a dozen other figures linked to Sydney's organised crime scene. Mr. Deeb is now facing the prospect of prosecution in Lebanon over allegations he helped direct a global criminal network from overseas. Australia and Vietnam have agreed to strengthen cooperation on trade, innovation and education. Vietnamese President Tô Lam has been meeting with Prime Minister Anthony Albanese in Canberra. The pair have issued a joint statement on economic resilience cooperation, expressing concern about restrictive trade practices that disrupt global supply chains. Australia also secured an agreement for market access for Australian game meat, including kangaroo. Mr. Albanese says Vietnam is one of Australia's closest partners in the region.
1: At a time when the world is becoming more uncertain, resilient supply chains matter more than ever. Whether it's food, energy, or critical goods, both our countries have an interest in keeping trade open and reliable.
0: The Victorian government is introducing new laws to Parliament today to protect victims of abuse. The bill will criminalise coercive control as a standalone offence and will also remove good character references as a consideration in judgments of serious offenders. The government says that if re-elected, it will also move to scrap suppression orders for convicted rapists. Lived experience advocate Katie Alexander co-chairs a government advisory council and says the changes will help the public better understand coercive control.
2: It honours the survivors like me and my child. It will change conversations across Victoria. It will deepen our awareness and understanding that family violence is never one incident. It's a pattern.
0: Internationally, the UN says essential services and infrastructure in Colombia have been severely damaged by a powerful earthquake. The BBC's Nada Tofik has the latest.
3: In the city of Cali, south of the earthquake's epicenter, the tremors were so strong that people ran for cover, screaming as buildings crumbled around them. At the scene of an emergency services building, debris crashed onto ambulances parked below. Others did not get out in time. People were reported trapped in the collapsed buildings. Large groups turned up to try to clear the debris with their bare hands to reach survivors, climbing the rubble alongside emergency crews.
0: The Democratic Republic of Congo has confirmed more than 2,000 people have died in the country's latest Ebola outbreak. The grim milestone comes nearly 3 months since the outbreak was declared in what health officials have described as the fastest spread on record. Aid workers say the outbreak continues to outpace the response, with many health workers going on strike over lack of payment for their work. Researchers say they're cautiously optimistic parts of the Great Barrier Reef will continue to recover after the mass bleaching event in 2024. In 2026, hard coral cover across all three regions of the Great Barrier Reef increased slightly or remained similar to levels recorded in 2024.

0: 5, signalling the start of recovery. The Australian Institute of Marine Sciences' Dr. Danny Ceccarelli says they're keeping an eye on the current El Niño event.
1: In past El Niños, we've seen terrible bleaching events. So we're still concerned, and these wild changes in the past 15 years, they're typical of an ecosystem that's under stress and that's under pressure. So we are keeping a very close eye, and we're cautiously optimistic.
0: Millions of people across Australia are filling out their census forms tonight. Here's the Maya Narvada.
2: Both residents and visitors must record who's in their home as part of the nationwide survey taken once every 5 years. It gives the Australian Bureau of Statistics a snapshot of the country on a particular night. This year, that's tonight. And demographer Dr. Liz Allen says the whole country will benefit from the census.
3: From the sewage being reliable, the water flowing, the roads being where they need to be, public transport, health, education, all of it.
2: If anyone fails to complete the census, they could be fined up to $364 a day, while those found to have lied on their form could face a fine of up to $3,640.
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6: Well, welcome back and thank you for being here and choosing the ABC. This Tuesday we continue our mini radio cooking series where we are cooking around the world at home, if that's possible. We're hoping to introduce you to a few new basic dishes from around the world that you can easily kind of build into your home cooking routine. Last week, we tried Vietnamese, and tonight, we're in Mexico. Tequila. Tequila, one of the drinks that you might like to serve up with some of the dishes that we might make. How to make the perfect tacos. That's what I'd like to know. Also, Remo Dufresne will be here. He's on the hunt always for anything interesting. And tonight, he wants to ask you about dumb crazes. What have you fallen for in your life? Do you still have the evidence for that craze? The latest is Nido. Nido with an N, like Play-Doh, but an N. And they're kind of these palm-sized, ice cube-shaped fidget toys. They come in all different forms. They are a collectibles nightmare. There are so many of them, and they are the must-have item if you're in grades 3, 4 and 5. So I believe. Also tonight after 9 o'clock, the artists who have famously rebelled against the music industry, the artists who wouldn't conform or be boxed in, as Ariana Grande kind of finger points the music industry with her new song and new album, Petal. Artists that spring to mind like this guy.

He'd have to fit that bill, wouldn't he? Who else springs to your mind as being one of the artists across the ages that has famously kind of rebelled against the music industry? Bernard Zille will be along after 9 o'clock. You might have some ideas to share on that. But right now, let's talk car insurance. Car insurance is mandatory for third parties, isn't it? But when it comes to comprehensive insurance, well, it's a big risk to drive a car or any sort of vehicle without comprehensive insurance, isn't it? But geez, it's expensive. I mean, you're looking now at something like, I think the average was $2,400 a year. That was estimated by Canstar for comprehensive car insurance. Have you noticed that your premiums have gone up this year? It seems, according to ASIC, the regulator, the premiums have gone up in the past 12 months by 8%. Now, that is more than twice inflation. And over the past 5 or 6 years, those insurance premiums have increased by as much.

0: Look, that was a good combo, but you know, probably your listeners were busting to hear more about recipes than because that brings them joy. Car insurance, perhaps not so. And you know, I think Commissioner Kirkland's called that out with his ASIC report. A lot of moving parts, and I really think it was a call for greater clarity and transparency from insurance companies. ASIC's made the point those premium increases have been quite a considerable amount above inflation. And sadly, Renee, a lot of people, and I use this phrase, don't have a relationship with their insurance. It turns up, people look at it, many groan. I know I do. Those numbers are big, particularly when you've got young people in your family and you get the little loading on top for having a P-plater driving your car. Those numbers are astronomical. But you know, the call was shop around. There is that loyalty tax, I think is the phrase that's used, that if you're a new customer, often the deals you're getting from the same insurance company for the same vehicle with the same cover are far more attractive than someone who's been loyal to that brand for some years.
1: Yeah, we're seeing that in lots of different guises, aren't we, with the gas companies and the energy companies.
0: Energy prices, yeah. Spot on. Because, I mean, they're hoping it's sticky. They're hoping the inconvenience of shopping around is enough for people not to do it. But as you pointed out in your intro, these numbers are substantial. And, you know, if you use an hour of your time to go and check out what else is in the market or even go back to your insurer and say, look, hang on a minute, is that the best you can do? Because I'm thinking of moving to another company. That can often generate another thought as well.
1: So the thing to do is to contact your motor vehicle insurer before the premium just rolls over and say, look, what's a better offer that you can make? For me,
0: I think so. And then also check with some other companies. Often, you know, with things like ratings, risk ratings, you might get a better outcome with another company, and you can grab that and take it back to your original insurer and say, look, I've got this proposition on the table. The other thing too is to really be interested in and perhaps probe what's covered and what's not. You know, I'm here in regional New South Wales talking to you and your listeners tonight. I don't know what we'd do if we didn't have windscreen cover. That might be a little bit different around town, and yet that's a cost. You might think about that. Some have cover that includes car rental when your car's out of action. And one of the things we're very concerned about is it can be really quite a delay getting parts to repair some of the newer cars. We've seen an awful lot of new brands come in, bringing, you know, boatloads of new vehicles, not really a boatload of new parts that come along with it. So, you know, you accidentally back over your kid's bike in the driveway, you could be waiting 20 weeks for a bumper bar. And if that car's off the road for 20 weeks and your cover includes a rental car in the meantime, heck, do the maths on a rental car for 20 weeks and you'll see why that car might be written off, which then is an expense that is then passed through to all of us. So they're the sorts of things that are really worth probing.
1: Bruce, can I ask you, when it comes to compulsory third-party insurance, are we seeing the increases of 8% there as well? Or is the increase of 8% strictly to the comprehensive cover?
0: Look, a lot of the attention, Renee, is on the comprehensive cover because, you know, if people only have compulsory third party, that covers for injury and illness and impairment and loss of income, whereas comprehensive covers the vehicle itself. So if you've made the decision not to have comprehensive cover and you're involved in an accident, at least you and your health and medical requirements and the other party, if you've run into somebody, that's covered, and that's why compulsory third party is so important. What it also leaves you with is no car and no payout because you haven't covered it. And what we're seeing, you know, with hail events, you know, those natural disasters have really added to claims amounts. I mentioned earlier, you know, delays in getting parts. That can add to the cost of claims. And even the way insurers deal with smash repairers, that's not without its tension. And there's actually a national code that governs some of those interactions. So you might think you've got choice of repairer, yet when you go to select one, there's a limited number that come up on the portal. There might be an argument that we might never hear about between a smash repairer and, say, an insurance assessor that says, oh, that front bumper bar that's got sensors in it that'll tell you when you're deviating out of a lane.

0: It might, you know, if your cruise control's on, slow you up when the car's in front slow. We think that takes you 37 minutes to repair. And an experienced smash repair technician says, no, there's no way I can get all that technology out of that piece of equipment in that window of time. And then there's a bit of an argument over time and cost of carrying out that work. And really, for our listeners, you know, they're sitting there wondering what's going on with their car repair, and it might actually be a bit of argy-bargy between the insurance companies and those that have got the important role of repairing those vehicles.
1: But Bruce, you head up the Motor Trades Association of the country. It just doesn't seem to make any sense that ASIC, the regulator, is questioning this soaring increase in car insurance over the past 12 months. They're saying they don't see that it's justified. We know there's been, you know, storm damage and there's been, you know, unpredictable weather events. We know there's an increase in car theft. We know that vehicle parts are getting more expensive. But even all that aside, an 8% increase in the past 12 months is not justified, according to ASIC, and a 50% increase over the past 5 years is certainly not justified. There's something going wrong.
0: Well, I think they make a very valid point, and I agree with them. I can't see where the detail justification is communicated to motor users. I saw even the Insurance Council of Australia said, look, we're looking at how we can better inform, insurance policyholders about what's going on. Well, that'd be a great step forward. The other thing too, though, is that stickiness with some of the cover where, frankly, the insurers aren't giving you always the best deal. They might offer a new customer to their policies. The other thing I think we need to watch is there's also consolidation going on in the marketplace. We're very actively opposing IAG acquiring the motoring organisation in Western Australia, where they take their 25% odd share of the market, add about a third of the market that the motoring club has, and you'll have one insurer covering more than half of all the automotive insurance policies in a state. Now, whilst they hang on to the motoring club brand, what sits behind it is a large corporation that's got multiple policies all coming out of the same place that just happen to have different stickers on the outside. So that lack of competition is also a factor, and we need to keep an eye on what we're doing at a regulatory sense to make sure we've got strong competition in this area, because too much consolidation, you see margins and profitability looking a little bit more than it would if we had genuine competition in that marketplace.
1: Mm. But there are a number of players. It feels to me like there's enough competition. You've got Yui, Amy, Suncorp, Alliance, Allianz, NRMA.
0: There are a few, but they vary in different states. I mean, even in your listening audience area, you know, you've got brands that relate to the NRMA, but what sits behind them is, a very large insurance business that has a range of other brands operating as well. So, you know, in motoring world, you might call that badge engineering. It's essentially the same thing, but the badge is different. So that appearance of competition may actually look more robust and more vibrant than it actually is.
1: Just a few thoughts. Tony says, I shop around on my car insurance and I have managed to reduce the premium by changing the cover to market value instead of replacement value.
0: Yeah, good move from Tony. The other one too, Renee, is keep an eye on the detail that you're asked. In some cases, you're asked questions maybe at the very beginning when you take out the policy, like how many kilometres do you do in a year? Is it garaged? Is it secured within the property? I mean, just making sure those sorts of details are up to date, then the risk assessment that the insurers carry out is properly informed. Otherwise, you might be not answering a question and they think you're parking it out on the road somewhere. And, with the amount of car theft that's going on, that would certainly add to it as well. The other discussion is, whether there should be a formal title to the car. I mean, you register it, that's fine, but it's not like a property where there's actually a title attached to it. And so if a car's stolen, that title might well be a deceased asset. And that way, when someone goes and sells the parts, I mean, you wonder why, a really good Toyota Prada engine is available on certain marketplaces and it's got 13,000 kilometres on it. You think, well, where's that come from? So, there might even be steps that can make it harder for people to profit from

0: From stealing cars and then cannibalising the parts and putting those back out in the market. Mm. So, you know, there's things that can be done. And but I just think, you know, Tony's example is perfect. Be vigilant and you can generate some savings yourself.
1: Someone else is also saying if you increase the excess amount, you can reduce your annual premiums. Carl says, I work alongside a small auto repair shop in inner city Sydney, and they tell me that the insurance companies are quite rigid on what they will pay the auto repairers to do certain jobs. So it doesn't make sense that insurance policies are being inflated so much. In saying that, Dave, the panel beater, admitted that input costs, the paint and parts, are increasing quite a lot. Given they are made and shipped in and offshore, we just have to pay it here, don't we, in our little island nation that is Australia. Yeah, look, parts are going up, but I just don't see how, on average, comprehensive car insurance on average is now $2,460 a year. That, if you've got a car that's worth $7,000 or $8,000, you'd have to question whether it's even worth taking out that insurance every year.
0: Yeah, and they're tough decisions households are making. In some areas, like small business, you don't have that prerogative. You know, if you're using your vehicle for your business, and depending on what you're doing, you might be obliged to have all of those insurers. So, you know, even for our small businesses that are involved and having to pay those rates of insurance, they may well be without the prerogative to not insure or to self-insure or to consider a partial insurance. I mean, the excess is an example, you know, as one of your... Gee, you've got a really educated listening audience there, Renee. They're offering fantastic advice. You know, check the excess. You might be able to tweak that up a little bit and that'll give you some savings. But that means also if you are making a claim, you're out of pocket more before they start, the insurer starts making a payment.
1: Yeah.
0: This is why, you know, and I'd love to find a better way of describing it. Have a relationship with your insurance. Understand what's covered in it. You know, be active and be very intentional in the sorts of cover you've got and understand the implications. Mm. That's also where I think the insurance companies can help out a bit more. You know, when you make contact them and go, by jeepers, that's a big number. What can I do to reduce it? It would be really good if the insurance companies were saying, look, if you did this, this and this, or have you considered that, you know, and put forward some of those points that then have an impact on the way in which they assess risks, and then you know you might find you're getting a better value product out of that discussion. So you know there are things that you can do.
1: Thank you very much. But at the very least, ask the question before it just rolls over. Ask it twice. Maybe three times. Yes. We need to play Country Road or something, don't we, Bruce, for you?
0: Or Take Me Home to the Place Where We Belong.
1: Bruce Filson.
0: Sorry, shouldn't do that. Take care.
1: You can do that. Thank you. He's the Executive Director of Motor Trades Association of Australia. I'm Renee Croche. This is Evenings.
2: Every community has stories worth sharing. 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This is Evenings with Renee Croche.
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1: 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Take it away, Tash.

0: On the text line. Thank you, John Denver. Our texter says, I'm only paying $400 a year for my car insurance. Maybe people are driving cars that are more expensive and more complex than mine. Well, that's very good, whoever you're with. The average, though, according to Canstar, for comprehensive car insurance premiums, the average is now $2,460. They've risen by $111 in the past year alone. Someone else says, I change my comprehensive car insurance company. I change it every year. You can carry the no-claim bonus, and I find that I always end up with a better deal by doing that. My general motto is change brands regularly. And someone else says, my sister has a policy with NRMA and her new car has been in the shop for about 4 months due to issues with parts. Is there an ombudsman to go to when insurers are being unreasonable? I think it's the Australian Financial Complaints Authority. That's the ombudsman for car insurance. The Australian Financial Complaints Authority, if you have issues with claims and disputes and that kind of thing. AFCA is the acronym. Good luck.
1: Okay, let's do it.
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0: Yes, Remo Giuffre joins us now. He is the publisher of Remorandum, which is a little book series and Substack that hunts for pretty much anything that's interesting. Tonight, Remo wants to know from you, what dumb craze have you fallen for in your lifetime? And do you still have the evidence to prove it? Hello, Remo.
6: Hey, Renee. How are you going?
0: I'm very well. Do you know about the latest craze, Nido?
6: Well, I've just spent 8.5 minutes watching a video at twice the speed, so I'll never get that time back to get up to speed on Nido for you, Renee.
0: So I was playing with some Nido on the weekend. I have a friend with a 10-year-old. She says it's so hard to get these Nido cubes. They're kind of like squishy palm size. You can put them in your hand. They're kind of like a big ice cube, but they come in all sorts of different forms.
6: Yeah, all different colours. And
0: they're so popular.
6: The company that makes them is called Schilling, and they've been around for 50 years, and they've got the rights to lava lamps and, you know, all sorts of things. And this has been their most unexpectedly, you know, breakout, wildest, most popular thing, you know, of all time. It's kind of head-scratching for me, but you're not
0: 10.
6: ASMR phenomenon, you know, the sensory experience, the whispering, the scratching, the sound of crunching things. There's a bit of, apparently, you've probably played with one, I haven't. It's a sensory fidget toy as well. The sensory experience of squishing it in your hand. So all the TikTok videos have not just the unboxing, but then the ooh and ah as the people squash it, and it pushes in all sorts of directions and makes nice squishy noises.
0: Mm. I mean, they're in such demand that people are literally queuing up, metaphorically, online to get, you know, you've got to get that must-have part of the collection. That's the clever
6: element,
0: isn't it?
6: Every generation has had these things that suddenly become the thing that everyone just has to own, you know, the whether that's the pet rock or the sea monkeys, which were just basically baby prawns, you know, that masquerading as, you know, human-looking circusy-looking things, Furbies, mood rings, Tamagotchi, Beanie Babies, and, you know, for grown-ups, things like, you know, fondue sets and bread makers and ab rollers probably qualify in this category as well.
0: Do you remember a few years ago there was the Sex and the City movie and they made the Peloton, that stationary exercise bike that Mr. Big would exercise
6: That's
0: on.
6: Right, with a big screen in front that, you know, integrated with, so you could kind of watch the, yeah, Peloton. Peloton was there definitely at the sort of high end. I was trying to think, you know, Renee's going to ask me what was my laboo-boo, and all I can think In 1994, not just myself, but myself and Melanie, my wife, we both bought Apple Newtons, which were the most ridiculous pieces of technology. It was meant to, you know, there was a little, came with a little stylus and you were meant to be able to write words and it would turn it into type, and it could never get the words right. And they were expensive at the time, but that was one of those just had to have.
0: You had to have item that you collected back in the day, and do you still have them? Do you still have the evidence to show how dumb the craze was?
6: The dumb craze.
0: I remember collecting for my toddler back in the day when he was three. He had to have every Lightning McQueen car that was in that collectible set, and there must have been hundreds of them. And they were expensive. They were like $20-something a car.
6: So you Lightning know, McQueen.
0: Lightning McQueen.
6: Wow. I've never heard those two words. Together,
0: You haven't heard of the character Lightning McQueen.
6: No.
0: So he's a racing car driver.
6: He's
0: a racing car, and there's a whole lot in the movie, in the book series, and you have to collect all of them to have the set. And
6: right,
0: so you had three-year-olds and four-year-olds playing with them for hours in the day. And it was
6: like
0: wonderful.
6: It's a matchbox car of the, you know.
0: Yeah, it was from the Pixar movie.
6: Gotcha.
0: Lightning McQueen. So that was one that was a collectible that I don't remember also collecting Smurfs.
6: Yes.
0: Yeah, there were a lot of Smurfs.
6: And what were the dolls with the big ears? Troll dolls?
0: Oh, yeah, the troll dolls. I do. So if you're listening and you've got a collection, or you did have a collection.
6: Or an embarrassing purchase or a regretted purchase of any kind.
0: A regrettable purchase. 1-300-222-702 is the number, or the text line 0467-922-702. Remo Giuffre is here. So you haven't been a big collector then, Remo?
6: No, I'm not a big consumer, actually. I don't buy much stuff, but so this is one vice that I've kind of given a swerve to.
0: I even find going to the supermarket, they're asking you, are you collecting the latest thing, you know?
6: Right.
0: And you have to get points and then you
6: happy
0: can...
6: Toy.
0: What are
6: happy toy.
0: Yeah, whatever it is. Whether
6: happy
0: it's a
6: Meal
0: card
6: toy?
0: Or
6: what are they
0: called? Yeah. Well, that's the Golden Arches. The Happy Meal. But at Coles and Woolies or Aldi or any of them, they've always got something that you can collect, you know? And it's just a known way to bring customers in and keep customers coming, isn't it? What do you think of that?
6: I know, but
0: as a retailer,
6: do you remember, you know, when you were at school, what was the thing that everybody had and everyone had to buy? I mean, I don't know if yo-yos and hula hoops and dingbats really qualify, because you wouldn't buy multiples of those. You would sort of buy one just to join in, right?
0: Yeah. See, this really taps into that kind of obsession that people seem to develop, because you have to have something that there is.

0: is an endless stream of to collect. And so my experience with the Lightning McQueen toys is that, you know, every week you were saving up to spend another $25 at the shop to buy the kid another car. And the kid's got 40 of them already. And you're thinking, I mean, someone's making a lot of money out of me and every other three-year-old and their family around the globe. Kim in Newport, what have you collected in your lifetime, Kim?
1: Well, these are blasts from the past, from a faddish past, Renee. I'm suggesting knuckles to start with, those little things you used to pick up and throw down and catch and that sort of stuff. Then to get more and more ridiculous, pogo sticks. And then the most pervasive and pernicious of all, yo-yos.
0: Oh, yeah. Well, Remo was asking whether yo-yos are a collectible. How many yo-yos would you have had?
1: Oh, I would have had a stack on. And they were
2: really?
1: They were all flogging a sweet drink that we shouldn't advertise on the ABC, a thing that would clean drab coins and so on if you stuck it in.
0: The brown fizzy drink.
1: Brown fizzy stuff, which was terrible for all those young children's health. And the other
2: except
1: one
2: for the
1: I just
2: executive
1: thought of
2: model.
1: Was, yes, the other one I just thought of was also marbles. I remember wandering around the playground 60 years ago now, I say, with bags full of marbles hanging off my belt.
0: Thank you, Kim. Let's go to Justin in Bexley. Hello, Justin. What have you collected over your lifetime? A dumb craze.
3: Yeah, I don't know if it's a dumb craze, but it certainly is one of those things that just hasn't ever really stopped is Pokemon cards.
0: Oh, well, some of them are worth a lot of money, aren't they?
3: Absolutely. Yeah, I can remember, you know, back when I was in year six, probably what was now 20-something years ago, that, people would have, you know, the real shiny Charizards or whatever. And, I wish I had kept one because now they're worth, you know, stupid money now.
0: Yeah, they are worth stupid money. So at one point in your life, would you have had a number of them?
3: Yeah, I had, you know, everyone had like a book, like, you know, like a little folder of Pokemon cards that they'd come to school with or whatever. And I remember you'd go to the shop and you buy a little pack and it's, it almost seemed like gambling. You know, you buy a pack and you're hoping to get the really good one inside the pack.
0: Thank you, Justin. Julian is suggesting the Kinder Surprise toys that you get inside the chocolate eggs.
2: Oh, yeah.
0: People used to collect them, didn't they? You mentioned Chia Pets. What are Chia Pets?
2: I think they were like terracotta animals with some kind of sprouty living thing inside. So as they grew, it would grow hair for the animal.
0: That sounds
2: useful. Green edible hair for the animal.
0: Mm. Dan in Port Macquarie says, my wife has bought my son a Hot Wheels car every weekend and he is now 23. His collection is amazing. Every weekend he gets a Hot Wheels car and he's now 23. That is some collection, isn't it?
2: And it's continued.
0: That's 52 times 23. That's thousands. Wow. I wonder, Dan, is your son still playing with the Hot Wheels cars? I mean, because Lego would fall into that category. I mean, I know people that collect a Lego. They make the Lego once and then it just sits on a display cabinet until it doesn't. Deb in the Illawarra says, I work at Woolworths and the Ooshies are a nightmare. We have parents fighting over them at the shopping centre. At the entrance last weekend, there was a mate. People are starving and dying across the world and we're fighting over Ooshies.
2: Tell me what an Ooshie is because
0: you'd have to visit the supermarkets to know. I think they're one of those little squishy collectible things. You know, if you spend a certain amount of money, you get a certain number of the Ooshies.
2: Right.
0: And, you know, they'll ask you, are you collecting? And if the answer's no, you get nothing. And if the answer's yes, you get some little collectible thing that kids go mad for. But it's just a thing of the times, isn't it? I mean, after a certain number of weeks or a certain number of months, no one cares less for it.

0: That's the crazy thing. So what's happened to your fondue set, Remo?
1: I was going to mention that. We didn't fall into the fondue set. We did fall into the bread machine trap a couple of times.
0: Mm. How many of them have you got?
1: Sound like well, we had one and then we didn't have one and then we got another one and then we didn't have that. COVID, I think, might have been the second one.
0: Right. Dan in Paddington. G'day, Dan.
2: Hi, Renee. How are you?
0: I'm well. What have you been collecting over your lifetime?
2: Well, when I was in, like, the early 1970s, so maybe I would have been 7, 8, 9, something like that,
0: mm-hmm.
2: there was a real obsession with ABBA, right?
0: Mm.
2: And they had a poster and you bought bubblegum cards and you made a poster and there was probably... I was just trying to work out. There was probably 50 of them that you had to get.
0: Did you manage to get all 50?
2: Yeah, I did. But the problem was is that there was one that I bartered for with bakery from my mother, because she was a really good baker. And it was kind of, I don't know, it had been sitting in the sun or something.
0: So you were bartering with your mother's baked goods to get the ABBA cards?
2: Yeah.
0: That's very ingenious of you, Dan.
2: Oh, that's okay.
0: Have you still got them?
2: No, that's why I rang in, because the really sad thing is that I haven't got them. And they'd probably be worth a fortune.
0: Yeah, they probably would. Yeah.
2: I was the only person in primary school who managed to get the whole lot.
0: Good on you. Carl says, American bloody basketball cards. They took most of my paperboy cash back in the 1990s. I didn't even watch the sport. Most of them ended up on the footpath in council cleanups, except for a few rare Michael Jordan cards. Maybe I'll make my money back one day.
1: So what is it these days? What is it like today? Are we talking Nidos? Is that the...
0: Well, I think the Pokemon cards are still pretty big.
1: Still going.
0: Yeah. But see, look, you've got to be inside the gang, Remo. You've got to be a kid to know what's hot and what's not.
1: I know. Well, I did read that some kids are microwaving their Nidos to make them more squishy and they're getting injured with this, like, molten hot liquid flying all over them.
0: Jay says, paddle pop sticks. Oh, my goodness, I ate so many to collect them. Tim says he collected a number of women who have since ditched me. Someone else says, whatever happened to the yo-yos? There was a craze every few years when I was a child, but I haven't seen yo-yos for decades. Nick says, it was marbles and footy cards for me, I think. They came in some sort of chewing gum and it was such a big thing to swap them at school. Janet, in the northern parts of New South Wales. Hello, Janet. What did you collect?
3: I collect animals, all sorts of animals, ceramic ones and glass ones and pottery ones and real ones. And when they get too old and they go over the Rainbow Bridge, somebody ultimately gives me another one.
0: Oh, so what's...
1: Real animals, wow.
0: No, glass ones.
1: Oh, glass ones.
0: Yeah. Not real
3: glass
0: animals.
3: Ones. Yeah, real ones too.
0: Real ones too.
3: At the moment...
1: Some people collect one kind of animal, right? Like giraffes or frogs.
0: Or elephants. Yes, I know. Yeah. But you've got them all.
3: I've got all sorts, yeah.
0: All sorts. Good on you.
1: That's a lot of dusting.
3: Fun.
0: Yes, what's your dusting?
1: That's 14 hours worth of housework.
0: Well,
1: right,
0: yeah, there you go. Your census data would be off the chart. Thanks, Janet. It's been fun. Thank you, Remo. Wayne says, in my day it was slot cars. That was the go. We made our own and we raced them. Someone else says wacky plat cards, gonk dolls.
1: How many videos am I going to have to watch tonight just to
0: just to keep
1: speed?
0: Up? Yeah, but see, the trick is whether you've kept the collection, and whether it's worth anything.
1: Well, we all gave away our LPs, and now they're like selling for $20 each.
0: Yeah, well, there's a lesson in that. Hey, Remo, we'll chat again in a fortnight. Thank you.
1: All right, thanks, Renee.
0: Have
1: Cheers.
0: A good one.
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4: We continue our little sort of mini cooking series tonight. Last week we tried Vietnamese food. This is our attempt to cook around the world in your home kitchen. Is it possible, I ask you, to introduce some new dishes into your home cooking routine? Tonight, we're heading to Mexico.

0: Alejandro Hueto is a Michelin star. Yep. Michelin star Mexican chef. And he joins us on evenings tonight. Alejandro, hello and welcome.
1: Hello, how are you?
0: I'm very well. Is this appropriate music for us being in Mexico?
1: Yeah, actually, that's a really famous song, and especially right now with the World Cup, usually the fans sing that when Mexico is winning, so it got really popular in the World Cup.
0: But Mexico didn't win.
1: Well, we didn't win, but we won a couple of games.
0: Oh, right. Maybe next time Mexico will win. We'll win.
1: Hopefully.
0: Now, it's very fancy of us to have you on tonight as a Michelin star Mexican chef. So the challenge is can you convince our listening community across New South Wales and the ACT to introduce at least one dish, one Mexican-style dish, into their kind of home cooking routine?
1: Yeah, I think we can definitely try and work it out.
0: Mm. So what do you think of the store-bought taco shells?
1: I think that the hard-shell tacos are not my favorite, to be completely honest. But the good thing is that now in most of the shops you can find the traditional soft corn tortillas or even flour tortillas. For us in Mexico, they're also quite popular.
0: Should we buy the tortilla or should we make them ourselves?
1: I mean, everybody in Mexico will say that making them, it's usually better, but I do think that it's a bit more complicated and you need to have the tortilla press. And I think you can buy and find really, really good brands in the market to get your own tortillas already pre-made for you.
0: Okay, so we're going to ditch the hard shell taco. That's not authentic?
1: Not usually in Mexico. We don't do hard shell tacos.
0: Really? So is that just a Western invention?
1: Yes, usually like in the United States, they really like trying it like that. In Mexico, we have this thing called tostadas, but they're usually flat and they're usually for eating seafood. But then for the other tacos, usually just do the soft tortillas.
0: All right. What are we putting inside your tortilla to make kind of a really special Mexican dish at home?
1: I think that something slow cooked, like getting like a nice piece of lamb shoulder, or even some beef cheek or beef ribs, and cook them really slow and long for a couple of hours. So if you have like a slow cooker where you can just chuck it with some tomatoes, onion, garlic, maybe some coriander, throw some jalapenos in there and let it cook for like 10, 12 hours. And it'll be really, really soft. And that's usually how birrias or barbacoas are made. Usually they're cooked for overnight. And then with the broth, usually blend it with all the ingredients, the tomatoes and everything. And you kind of make like this thick sauce that usually you will put on top, and then you will just soften your tortillas in a really hot pan, cooking them for like 15 seconds on each side, and then you will put your meat on top, the sauce that you made with the broth, and some fresh lime, and I think that's probably a really good taco.
0: So lime juice is important, and salsa

0: is important. How do you make your salsa, Alejandro?
1: Usually in Mexico, we have two type of sauces, salsa verde made with tomatillos. Here it's a bit hard to find, but then we also have salsa roja, which is a red sauce. And it's usually tomatoes, garlic, onion that we charred in a saucepan. And then we blend it with some jalapenos or green chilies and some fresh coriander. And that's usually what goes on top. Usually in Mexico, all the taquerias will serve you only the tortilla with a protein on top. And then they'll have a selection of sauces for you. And then you just put sauce on top and always, always, always finish it with fresh lime.
0: Fresh lime. Okay. So salsa verde. So what are the ingredients that make that up?
1: Usually it's tomatillo. It's like a Mexican green tomato that it's quite sour. And it has also like a bit of sweetness at the end. And usually usually you have two type of salsa verdes. One is cooked and one is raw. With the cooked one, you just boil it with some garlic, onion, green chilies, and coriander, lots of coriander to make it quite green and fresh. And then the raw one is literally putting everything in a blender, garlic, onion, chili, tomatillo, and coriander, and blend it with some lime juice. And there's usually a fight in Mexico between who loves the cooked salsa verde or the raw salsa verde. I'm more of a raw salsa verde because that's something that my mom used to make for us.
0: Mm. Tim says, whenever I have Mexican food, I need to serve it with chilled
2: tequila.
0: Is it true? I mean, would you drink tequila like we might drink wine with our meals?
1: Yeah, in Mexico, especially in places like Guadalajara, where tequila is from, people will have tequila pretty much all day. And so for us, yeah, like tequila, there's quite a lot of varieties, or mezcal, which is also something quite similar to tequila, but made from other region. There's all these varieties and all these different type of tequilas and mezcal that you can find. And yeah, it's quite interesting for us. We love having a good tequila with our tacos for sure.
0: Mm. See, I'm a bit more partial to a spicy margarita, I must confess, but either will do. Now, in terms of basic ingredients for Mexican cuisine, what would you put in the pantry for someone who just wanted to get started, to have kind of the basic staples?
1: I think that you should always have like some green chilies, coriander for sure, then some oregano and some cumin that will always help. And then in every store you can find chipotles. And I think that it's a really interesting chili that you can put in mayos or in other sauces or even some stews, and it will add a bit of spiciness to it. And it's a quite easygoing chili. It's not too spicy, but it's full of flavors. I would recommend having always chipotles.
0: Okay. Take us through your nachos. Nachos is a pretty popular kind of family dish. Is that authentic to Mexico?
1: Not really. In Mexico, we have a different version that we call chilaquiles, which is usually made with leftover tortillas from the day before. We fry them similar to nachos, but then we soak them in this either green sauce or red sauce again. And they're usually served for breakfast, as weird as it sounds, and served with some pulled chicken and maybe a fried egg on top and a bit of cheese. And that's something that a lot of people will have for breakfast, especially people when they're hungover. They will always go for chilaquiles. That's the go-to. Chilaquiles and beer, that's the go-to for when you're hungover.
0: After you've had your tequilas all day. So you don't,
1: exactly.
0: You don't do the corn chip nachos with the minced meat and the black beans and the guacamole and the sour cream and the melted cheese on top?
1: Usually not. That's something that you will not find typically in Mexico. Of course, there's some sports bar and some place in Mexico that you can find them, but that was something that usually you will find in the streets of Mexico or in these little towns. No, not really, but I think people should try some chilaquiles and they will see that they are lovely, full of flavor, and maybe they'll fall in love with them.
0: Now you're going to tell me that you don't have guacamole either.
1: Oh, no, that's for sure. The guacamole we definitely have. Uh-huh. That's something that in every party in Mexico, you will always have guacamole there. So when people arrive to your house, they should serve themselves to some corn chips and guacamole for sure.
0: Okay, so give me your Michelin star, Alejandro Hueto, guacamole.
1: I think that usually you should have like some fresh avocados and then scoop them out, have some fresh chili, fresh tomatoes, onions, chop them up, lots of lime juice, a good splash of olive oil, and then finish it with some fresh coriander at the end. And I think that's all you need for a perfect guacamole.
0: I think we're missing the lime juice.

0: from Australian kind of Mexican style food. I don't know that we had enough of that.
1: I don't think so. No, I agree with you. I think that when you go to Mexico, you will see that food is quite fresh and bright. And I think it's because we literally put lime juice on pretty much everything, like margaritas or even with beer. So I think that, yeah, the people should not be afraid of lime juice and should add it, and they will see how it changes everything and it just brightens everything up.
0: Mm. So what about corn? Often people associate Mexican cuisine with corn. Would that be accurate?
1: Yeah, actually, in Mexico, we even have a saying that says, "Sin maíz no hay país," which translates to, without corn, there's no country. So,
0: with no corn, there is no country.
1: Yeah, exactly. That's a big saying in Mexico. And it's because for us, corn is the foundation of pretty much everything. There's drinks made with corn. You have tortillas, you have tostadas, you have tamales. You have lots of things with corn. And yeah, for us, corn is the centerpiece of what we eat, and we appreciate it a lot. So yeah, for us, definitely corn is very important.
0: So are the tortillas made with corn dough as opposed to flour?
1: I think that's the interesting thing about Mexico. Usually, yes, they're made with corn, but the beauty of Mexico is that you will find all these different cultures and different cuisines around the country. And in the northern part of the country, in Sonora, Chihuahua, Sonora, they love doing their flour tortillas, and they love using them pretty much for everything. And they will also have burritos, a bit different. It's usually just meat and beans, sometimes cheese, sauce in a big tortilla that they just roll, and for them that's a burrito. And I think that's the interesting thing about Mexico, that yeah, corn is very important for us, but flour tortillas are also part of our culture and who we are.
0: Would you eat corn just on the cob? Would that be something with, you know, salt and butter?
1: Yeah, usually not with butter. In Mexico, we boil them, and then you can find them in the street. There's all these vendors and little carts in the street, and they usually put it with mayo and cheese and some like chili powder and lots of lime juice. And that's something that, for example, my sister, that was her favorite thing eating growing up.
0: Mm. So in your Mexican restaurant in Adelaide, what would be your signature dish, Alejandro?
1: We have a compressed pig's head taco with a sauce.
0: A compressed?
1: Pig's head. Yes, exactly. We use pig's cheek, maybe the pig ears, and we cook them overnight for 12 hours. Then we compress them, and then we cook them in a hot pan so it becomes crunchy on the outside but still really soft, tender, with all the fatty from the pig's head. And we then, with all the stock that we reserve, we cook it with some chilies and cook it for like 6 hours until it becomes quite thick. And then that's the sauce that we put on top, some fresh shallots and some bitter leaves. And that's it. It's like eating back in Mexico. For me, in Mexico, there's this taco called carnita, which is pork that's been confit in some fat. And this is kind of a version of that. And it reminds me of home and Sunday with my family going to eat carnitas tacos in Mexico.
0: Mm. It sounds like you can pretty much put anything inside a tortilla.
1: Yeah, pretty much. Like growing up, my mom will take us to the chicharron stand, and as we were waiting for the chicharron to be done for us, she will grab a tortilla and put salt in there, and she will say like, "Oh, I'm going to have a salt taco." She will not say, "I'm going to have a tortilla with salt." She will say a salt taco, because pretty much everything that we put in a tortilla can be a taco. And usually you will go to the tortilleria every day and have fresh tortillas in the table, so you can just help yourself to have some tortillas and put whatever in there, like some rice even, and do like this taco with rice, or use it to like eat with your soup, or then put pretty much whatever you want to put in the tortilla, and then that's it. That's a staple back home in Mexico.
0: Mm. So rice, meat, chili, lime juice, tomatoes, salsa verde, you put it all inside the tortilla and have yourself a Mexican hoedown.
1: Exactly. That's how you will eat in Mexico.
0: Sounds good. Thank you for giving us your time, Alejandro. It's been lovely to meet you.
1: Well, thank you so much for having me.
0: Mm. Alejandro Hueto is a Mexican chef, a Michelin star Mexican chef. He's based in Adelaide. I'm Renee Crosh. This is Evenings.

0: 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Who is it for you?
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2: ABC News, good evening, I'm Noni Edwards. Shadow Treasurer Tim Wilson says the government is daring the Reserve Bank to increase interest rates through its policies. The Reserve Bank has kept interest rates on hold at 4.35% today after 3 rate hikes earlier this year. Mr. Wilson says he expects there will be more hikes.
3: Today, Australian households may not have got an increase, but we know that the RBA continues to warn of increases into the future because of the inflation pressure the Albanese government is putting on the Reserve Bank.
2: Experts are backing South Australia's Royal Commission into AI as the state sets up the inquiry. The commission is due to begin in October, with its terms of reference and commissioners to be finalised in the coming weeks. It will examine the impact of AI on jobs, education and public services, and could help shape policy beyond South Australia. Toby Walsh, chief scientist at the University of New South Wales AI Institute, says the inquiry is an opportunity to influence the national response.
4: The government's been moving a bit slowly, and I suspect this Royal Commission might help to prompt them along, just as the French report helped from the South Australia help push them along on social media regulation. Hopefully this will push them along on AI regulation, not just for South Australia, but for all of us all around Australia.
2: Dozens of petrol stations across the country have been raided simultaneously as part of a crackdown on illicit tobacco and vapes. The service stations targeted included those under the Metro Petroleum brand, which was one of Australia's largest independent operators. New South Wales Health Minister Ryan Park says the operation was a coordinated effort between the states, territories and the Commonwealth.
5: Illegal tobacco and vapes work across jurisdictions. They don't have any borders, and that's why in New South Wales we've got a multi-agency team with New South Wales Health and New South Wales Police, but that team works with the Australian Border Force and the Australian Federal Police.
2: Safe Work SA has commenced criminal proceedings against a chemical manufacturer in Port Pirie. It claims it's responsible for a worker receiving chemical burns. The regulator will allege an Aquachem SA employee received burns to their face, neck and arms when a valve was inadvertently opened and sulfuric acid released in August 2024. Internationally, residents in parts of quake-hit Colombia have been gathering to support each other while crews search for survivors trapped under rubble. The magnitude 7.4 tremor downed dozens of buildings, killing more than 130 people and injuring nearly 600. The cities of Cali and Pereira are among the places worst hit. Local official in the neighbouring Choco region, Jenny Rivas, says restoration efforts are continuing through the night.
6: Today, public services, all communications have been virtually shut down. They've collapsed in the Choco region. We hope that the people who are still trapped in these collapsed buildings will be found.
2: A Syrian court has sentenced the ousted Syrian President Bashar al-Assad to death in absentia. His younger brother and maternal cousin were also sentenced to death for crimes against humanity and war crimes during Syria's 14-year civil war. Assad fled with his family to Russia as rebel forces closed in on Damascus in December 2024. The ruling is the first under the transitional authorities, who began trying figures from the former government this year, both in person and in absentia. Supporters of India's ruling party are calling for a statewide shutdown in eastern Jharkhand state as they protest against police violence on demonstrators. Yesterday, students were marching towards the state assembly to demand an overhaul of the state's exam system and an investigation by federal police. They were met with tear gas and officers using batons, prompting BJP supporters to burn tyres and block roads. This student leader is urging the government to listen to them.
7: We remain steadfast in our demands. We appeal to the Chief Minister that we all are students. And

0: you should accept the demands put forward by the students.
1: To sport now, and Matildas winger Courtney Vine is heading back to Australia to spearhead Melbourne City's title tilt, signing with the A-League Soccer Club for the upcoming women's season. The 28-year-old returns as one of the competition's most accomplished players, winning 3 premierships and 2 championships with Sydney FC before making the move to the NWSL in the United States in 2024. Vine's 30 Matildas caps include slotting a decisive penalty to send the team through to the semi-finals of the Women's World Cup in 2023, alongside representing Australia at the 2024 Paris Olympics. ABC News.
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4: Welcome back. Thank you for being here this census night. How's the census going? Has the system crashed? I think people were having trouble a bit earlier on, but if you persevere, you may get thrown back to the beginning, but eventually you'll get through, I'm told. Coming up on Evenings in about half an hour, commemorative coins from the Royal Australian Mint. Remember them? You might have some. You might have a collection, in fact. Anyone got a Sydney 2000 Olympic Games coin? Or a coloured $2 coin? Has anybody got one of them? What about a bluey dollar bucks? They were really big, weren't they, a couple of years ago? The latest is the 50-cent piece, the commemorative 50-cent coin that was minted last week, marking the 60th anniversary of the historic Wave Hill walk-off commemorating First Nations land rights and the great Vincent Lingari. We're going to talk about that with Matt Frawley from the Royal Australian Mint in a little bit. If you've got a commemorative coin, though, from years gone by, you might let us know what you've got. But before we do that, Bernard Zuhl joins us. He's a freelance music journo. Welcome, Bernard. Hello.
5: Hello, Renee. I've filled my form in. I'm done.
4: You're done for another 5 years.
5: That's right.
4: How many hours of domestic work did you put down?
5: For me, none. I think it was rude. I think it was 15 to 20, something like that.
4: Okay, yeah, yeah, very good.
5: I'm the house husband.
4: Good. Now, Ariana Grande, the global superstar, she's been a global superstar for a long time, but she's pulled away, completely pulled herself out of the spotlight. She's kind of pointed the finger with her new song and album titled Petal, pointing the finger at the music industry, the executives and the labels for putting artists in boxes, leaving them feeling as if they're never good enough with impossible standards to exceed.

0: entire album, Ariana Grande is expressing her kind of anger with public life and the media scrutiny and the toxic expectations of the industry that she's saying, I'm done with it. I'm pulling completely out of that. So we've asked you, Bernard, to kind of put your mind to other artists who have kind of rebelled against the music industry, who wouldn't conform to, you know, the record label or the record producers. Who kind of springs to mind, Bernard?
1: Well, the first name that comes to mind in a situation like this is the grouchy, recalcitrant Neil Young, whose whole career from the very beginning has been about refusing to do what others want him to do, and whether that's bandmates, partners, labels, anything. In fact, he's the kind of person who, if somebody says you should do this, he will almost certainly do the opposite. And that's

0: Well, it turned out eventually that he said what it was based on was how he was dealing with his child who was born with cerebral palsy, and he was trying to work out how to communicate with him and also trying to understand how his son might be thinking. And part of what he was doing then was involving himself with technology. And that fed into the music he was making. And so a guy who's known for either acoustic, country, rockish songs or sort of full-on rock and roll songs made an album with a vocoder, the vocal trip, you know, turns voice into a kind of robotic thing, and a Synclavier, electronic keyboard. And the record company had no idea what to do with that. It's not what they thought he was. He would give them. They didn't know what to do, and it got so bad that they sued him for not making a Neil Young album, because they said the Neil Young album should sound something like this, and he made something else. The fact that it was made by Neil Young didn't seem to matter, and it got a bit ugly for a while there.
1: This is one of the songs, Computer Age.

0: No, it doesn't sound Neil Young at all, does it?
1: Well, no, it doesn't sound the way you think Neil Young's going to sound. But then again, half the time, whenever he made an album, it didn't sound like what people were expecting. But if you look at the time, that album blew a lot of people's minds. It's, a lot of fans didn't like it. Most fans probably didn't like it. So they probably thought the record company was on the right track. But I know you hear it now. It doesn't sound like him singing Heart of Gold or something, but it doesn't sound like the weirdest record ever made. It's not metal music, Lou Reed's album of essentially feedback noise. It's just electronic-y sounding music. But, the record company had a man on their books who wouldn't do what they wanted, and they went the nuclear option.
0: Mm. And so what was the end of the story? Did they successfully sue him?
1: No. Eventually, they accepted the fact that it was going to be the Neil Young made Neil Young albums. And if he was making them, it was a Neil Young album. There's nothing that says Neil Young must, unless your contract specifically says Neil Young must make an album featuring Crazy Horse and sounding like a rock and roll band of the mid-70s, because that's what we expect him to make. You can't really enforce that. So Neil Young has continued to make albums that confound his fans, confound the labels, and just been a curmudgeon about it. But then again, that's why he's Neil Young. That's why the people who like Neil Young will buy Neil Young albums, because you don't know what you're going to get. And it's usually, at the very least, interesting, if not always good.
0: Mm. Another artist that springs to mind who kind of bucks the trend or doesn't conform or says no to what the music industry is asking of them is Taylor Swift, isn't it?
1: That's right. Taylor Swift is even more than Neil Young was in the 70s when he was at the peak of his sales. Taylor Swift is an entity of her own that not necessarily above the record industry, but is not someone that the record industry can easily fold into shape, because the depth of her fandom, I mean, it's big, but it's also deep. It's heavily committed. Now, what's interesting about Taylor Swift is that we didn't have an issue here of her not making a Taylor

0: Fifth album, though, again, she's made some quite markedly different albums over the past 20 years. But here, what she did was to hit back at the record company, not the record company hitting back, as has happened with Neil Young. The label that she recorded for and who owned the rights to her recordings, the master recordings of her first six albums, was bought by a man, first of all, bought by a man that she called a bully and didn't want anything to do with. And then he sold it on to a venture capitalist firm. And she strongly objected. She wanted to buy the master recordings, which means that she already owned the rights to the songs themselves, but the recording of the songs, so the things that came out on the records, she didn't own them, and she made a bid for various reasons. It didn't happen. They wanted more. Who knows? We don't know exactly what happened there, but they wouldn't sell it to her, or she wouldn't pay the money they wanted. And what she did then was, well, okay, what do you do? Do you accept it and just wait it out and hope that one day you can get it back? Or do you think, well, I don't want, every time one of my records is sold, I don't want that money going to these people. And she made a really interesting move, which was to begin to re-record all of her albums, all those six albums. And she re-recorded the songs, put them out. They're not hugely different. There are a couple of major differences for one or two songs, but overall we're talking much the same. But she then reissued those albums, or issued those albums and known as the Taylor's version, and her fans, because of the dedication they had, they were buying that and stopped buying the original albums. And so the value of those original recordings
1: went down
0: markedly less.
1: Mm. Yeah. 'Cause baby,

On the text line 0467922702 or the phone lines 1300 222 702. Who comes to your mind as one of the artists in history that's kind of really rebelled against the music execs and not being boxed in? A number of people are saying Sinead O'Connor. Lucy says, very famously, Sinead O'Connor would not go along with her record company. They wanted her to grow her hair long. They wanted her to wear a mini dress. Well, she did the very opposite, and I still miss her beautiful voice. Tony's agreeing, saying, yep, she definitely is one that rebelled against the music industry and the image that they had of what a successful woman should be.

0: Furniture in that corner should make the cut?
1: For sure. Just a someone who resisted the whole way playing, as the listener said, you know, that they wanted her to be sexy in their terms, and to play the game, and she refused. She didn't have the power then that Taylor Swift has, and in a sense was crushed career-wise by the industry, but she wasn't crushed as a person. And she continued making records. She just made them on a smaller scale. She did a lot of other things with her life, but she just refused to play the game.
0: Mm. So did Prince. He really refused to play the game. In fact, he refused so hard that he changed his name to an unpronounceable symbol.
1: He changed his name to a symbol, scrawled the word slave on his face to attend the music awards. With him, it was an interesting case where what was happening there wasn't so much that the label was telling him they wanted him to change his style. They wanted him to be a little less Prince, just to be Prince a little less often. There are a couple of other reasons, but one of the reasons is that he made music all the time, and as we found out after he died, you know, a lot of it he just put away. He didn't think it was ready, or wasn't ready, but he wanted to put records out whenever he had a record finished, which could be 6 months after the last one, and labels, they can't get their head around that kind of creativity. But the other issue was that, again, similar to Taylor Swift, he wanted control of his music. He wanted out of his contract. He wanted to be able to decide when he recorded, what he recorded, when it would come out, and what would happen with that music. And he felt that the way the music industry treated artists was similar to servitude, to being a slave to them. And of course, the fact that he was a black artist sort of emphasized that point for him. But he was making music that people wanted to buy, and the record company was putting out music that people wanted to buy. The problem was that they couldn't control him. And eventually, he got out of the contract. It took a while. It wasn't a win so much as just eventually the contract ran out. He just gave them lots of records and said, "Here, fine. Here's your next four." But he then took on the basics of the industry in terms of distribution of it. He put put an album out licensed through a newspaper. You had to buy the paper. You'd get the paper and you would get a copy of the record. He sold directly to fans at a time when that wasn't really what people were doing. You'd go to his website and you'd buy the record. And he, as I said before, he kept hundreds of recorded songs and whole albums in the vault because he didn't want to do it.
0: And a nice nod to Sinead O'Connor as well, because he wrote that. Sinead O'Connor, Nothing Compares.
1: That's
0: to
1: right. Me. I mean, and he, even though he didn't like her version of it, I think he would have appreciated the fact that she was someone who prepared to stand up for herself. There's a twist to the Prince story, though, in that once he died, the estate, which is some members of the family and some people who were, lawyers, whatever, involved with running the estate, decided that they would go against everything he'd said before and started putting out albums that he had in the vaults and recordings that he had that he'd never wanted released, that he'd explicitly said he didn't want released. But he's dead and they had control.
0: Gosh. Wow.

0: artists who have rebelled against the music industry, who refuse to be boxed in or boxed up or wouldn't conform, who springs to your mind? Let us know. 0467 922 702. I'm Renee Crosh. This is Evenings and Bernard Zuhl is here. He's a freelance music journalist. He's got plenty of ideas. Who else is on your list, Bernard?
1: Well, it's not surprising that some of the people who had the most pressure and who were seen as the most difficult were women. Sinead O'Connor, Taylor Swift, but they were, and Kate Bush, who were smart and strong and creative. Three things.

issues that, that the record industry finds difficult to deal with. If you could just be applied, not particularly clever, not particularly talented, but pliable person, that's exactly who they want. Now, Kate Bush was very young when she was signed. In fact, was still in her teens when they when signed initially, and they gave her time to develop her her writing skills and her ability to play. But they wanted, this is in the late 70s, they wanted a man, an older man, to produce her records. And the first few albums, that's what happened. And then she co-produced a third with a man. But again, the view was you need to have someone there to curb her enthusiasms or eccentricities. And you know that they were thinking, we just need to bring some proper masculine authority to this incredibly talented but, you know, weird little woman. But her fourth album, she produced herself, and she did exactly how she wanted and said to them, this is how it's going to be. And you could see some of the factors behind their fear or their resistance to it, because she could make some very strange music, but making strange music was part of Kate Bush. And the first song on that fourth album, The Dreaming, which has, you know, some incredibly wild production decisions, is a song called Sat in Your Lap, which was this wild drum-heavy song that everyone thought there was nuts. No way that's going to be a hit. But it was. And once it was a hit, she didn't need a man again.

0: She is one of a kind, Kate Bush. Moving on, because we are fast running out of time, Bernard. Pearl Jam. Makes your cut of non-conformists.
1: Yeah, non-conformists who, in this case, didn't win. They didn't want to operate their tools through the ticket-selling venue operating machine that was Ticketmaster. And they didn't like the fees that were charged and the company didn't want to cap the prices, which Pearl Jam wanted. They said, we won't deal with them. We'll book a tour through venues ourselves. The problem was most of the venues had deals with the ticket seller and refused to host someone boycotting, and eventually the tour collapsed and Pearl Jam had to go back to operating with them. But 30 years later, we've got government moves to break up those kind of companies that own venues, sell tickets, book the tours, manage the artists, make a cut all the way through. And Pearl Jam lost, but in the end were proved right.

0: Kim on the text line says the Beatles recognised Kate Bush as being a musical genius way back when she was in her early teens. Long live Prince's music. He was a phenomenal artist, says Andrew. Yeah, he's such a creative mind. I don't think there is anyone quite like him. Although maybe you could say Michael Jackson was of a similar kind of vein in terms of his incredible creativity. Would you say, Bernard?
1: No. Michael Jackson was brilliant, had a lot of fantastic qualities, but not he wasn't in any way the overall songwriting, producing, performing talent that Prince was.
0: Mm. Some Australian examples of artists that have kind of refused to be boxed in by the industry. Who are you thinking?
1: Well, Cole Chisel is one that comes to mind, particularly anyone who was around 1980 watching television, watching the Countdown Awards in 1980 when, Countdown, the TV Week Countdown Awards, and this is a particularly important part of it, the TV Week Logie Awards, the TV Week Countdown Awards, and Cole Chisel, like Midnight Oil, had not wanted to play Countdown because they didn't want to mime. They didn't think it was a credible thing for a band of their sort to play. And they didn't like the idea of TV Week sponsoring the awards. But they agreed to perform at the Countdown, TV Week Countdown Awards, the music industry's only awards at that point, and which shocked everybody. But it was going out live and they were going to be playing live. The problem for Countdown in the ABC was that because it was live, nobody could actually do anything about it when halfway through the song they changed the lyrics and started to reflect on TV Week's lack of interest in bands that played the pubs and worked the long hours, and asking, where were you? We didn't see you at these venues. They then trashed the stage and left. It was quite literally the death knell of the Countdown Awards, because the next time the awards came around, they were the ARIA Awards run by the industry itself, and people performed live mostly.
0: Let's take a listen. So what year is this?
1: 1980.
0: And this is Cole Chisel refusing to mime. They insisted they were going to perform live, and they did.
1: They're performing live, and the show is going out live.
0: Right. Let's take a listen.

0: and they just descend into chaos. So I never saw you at the Astor Hotel, and now you're trying to sell my face on TV Week.
1: Yeah, now using my face to sell TV Week.
0: Yeah.
1: I mean, Jimmy Barnes years later would say they weren't really fair to Countdown because Countdown did a lot of good for the industry, so did help a lot of bands. But their point, I think, was still well made. And if nothing else, it did force the industry to say, we're not going to have TV Week. We have absolutely no interest in popular music as the people presenting the music awards. That was always a bit ridiculous. It was it just ruined any chance of credibility in the awards. The ARIAs had their own issues, but at least it's the music industry doing it.
0: Bernard, a lot of people are lamenting the fact that the music business has gone so, well, turned into like a place where there is no support for artists. There doesn't seem to be support for emerging artists. Everybody's kind of producing their own stuff at home and putting it out on YouTube or their own kind of in their own ways, narrow casting. But which is the better option for artists? What we have today or what we had back then? I'm not sure.
1: Oh, there's major issues with any of those. In many ways, it was better 20 years ago to be an artist putting music out because you had, if you could get someone, if you could get on the label, if you could get somebody to put your record out, there were fewer things that were in the way than compared with now. On the other hand, people can get their music out now without having to necessarily agree to ridiculous terms by a record company who may as well be selling widgets as records. Mm. And there's no right or wrong about it. It's just the way that the industry has developed. And this idea that there was a great time to be a musician, well, usually you got signed to a 5-6 record deal where you would make no money for most of that time, and if you managed to sell records, it would take a long time before you could get any money back. Often you ended up in huge debt. There was no golden period, really, for making a good living music, but there certainly were better times. These days, though, sure, a lot of people are making records, putting them out themselves, but the people who are major artists are still generally the ones who have a marketing element behind them, who have a label, who can put their music out and get it out. It's still something valuable to have that kind of backing. It's not essential, but it's the difference between being an artist who sells well enough to make a living and an artist who sells significantly large amounts and makes you wealthy. Mm. If you want to be wealthy, you want to be with a label that has some clout to get you on the radio, to get you into venues, to get your music out.
0: Mm. Finally, there's lots of suggestions here. Kurt Cobain refused to mime on Top of the Pops. Aka Daka, says Tim. What about Chrissy Amphlett? What about, where are we? Oh, here, someone says Prince had 500 unreleased songs when he died. Yeah, I mean, you said he had a lot, but 500 is a lot. That is more than a lot.
1: He just... recorded music all the time. He wrote all the time, he recorded all the time. I will say, though, some of the names that we mentioned, yes, in some ways they didn't want to conform, but in other ways they all did. Kurt Cobain, Nirvana put their first record out on an independent label. The next one came out on a major label, and they were huge stars. They wanted to make a particular kind of record, a particular kind of sound. The record company objected. They amended it. They softened it a little. Even anyone who's on the label, unless they're huge and can fight back, is going to bend in some way. So all the people who say no often will say no-ish until they're powerful enough to completely knock it back.
0: Your final choice is an Australian by the name of Jessica Mowboy.
1: Yeah, who's, I don't think anyone would really think of as a rebel. She's a very unlikely rebel. She's a nice person who does nice things and doesn't look like she's going to buck the rules. Mm. But she was signed to a major label, one of the biggest in the world, who had a view of her. They wanted to mould her into kind of sexy R&B singer like the big-name US artist. And this label was, in many ways, the most macho label in Australia, run by men with a very particular view of how the world worked, and that was generally to women to do as they were told by the men. But, they wanted Jessica Marboy to play down the Indigenous aspect of her life. I mean, her father's from West Papua, her mother's from far north Queensland, a Kuku Yalundri woman. And eventually she just had to give in to get a start. But it got too much, and she left in the end, and because she wasn't comfortable and wasn't she didn't believe in it. And it was obvious, I think, to most people looking, that that's not really who she was. She wasn't this hyper-sexualized person

0: kitten that they wanted. So she finally left the label. She's made more music. She's got a lower profile than she did have purely for music. She's got other aspects to her life, but it's more authentic to her and the way she presents herself. And she's a rebel who in the end saw the wisdom of not playing by the game.
1: Mm, and good on her. Hey, Bernard, thank you for your time.
0: Worries.
1: Yeah, we'll sign off with a bit of Jessica Mowboy. The song is Forget You.

0: Thank you, Jeff. He says, my favourite artists are always the ones that back themselves and go against the bloody label or the accountants and do what they want to do. He's suggesting the Easy Beats, Queen with Bohemian Rhapsody, Meatloaf. Nearly anything that goes over 3 minutes, says Jeff, is probably a bit too long. Memorable commemorative coins. Have you got any?
1: I don't know what I'm going to find here.
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0: Yeah, we do have a new commemorative coin. It's a 50-cent coin. It was minted by the Royal Australian Mint in Canberra last week, and it marks the 60th anniversary of the historic Wave Hill Walk-Off, commemorating First Nations land rights and remembering that iconic moment with Vincent Lingari, with his outstretched hand alongside a gathering of Gurindji people. To tell us more, Matt Frawley joins us from the Royal Australian Mint. He's their senior product developer. Hello, Matt.
8: G'day, Renee.
0: The Mint does this quite a lot, don't they?
8: Yeah, we're at a point now in our history where we're usually releasing up to 100 new coins a year.
0: 100 new, are they all commemorative coins?
8: In most cases, they're commemorating something. Obviously commemorating anniversaries. That's traditionally what coins always done for thousands of years, you know, commemorated at an event or a person or things like that. But we've had to get a little bit more creative. So now we're commemorating basically as long as it's an Australian story, it's nationally significant, and it's something that we think will resonate with the greater Australian population. We'll at least have a look and see if we can put it on a coin.
0: Mm. And is it to make money for the Mint, or is it to provide a collectible item for people?
8: It's a bit of both. The Mint's main purpose when it was opened in 1965 was to supply Australia's coin requirements when we changed over to decimal currency. But over the years, as decimal currency has people's use of decimal coin and notes has sort of declined, what we've done is increased this market into the collector coin market, which is huge both locally and internationally. The Mint is self-funded. We don't receive money from the government, so we're able to run and maintain ourselves on the profits we make from our coins, the money we make from our money.
0: So how do you decide whether you put the memorabilia, how do you decide whether it's a 50-cent coin or a $1 or a $2 or something else?
8: It really depends. If there's a nice little anniversary, like if it's a centenary, we'd probably put it on a $1 coin. If it's a 50th, we'll put it on a 50. Anything between 50 and a centenary, we might put on a 50. If it's a big story, we'll often put it on the 50 because it's the most amount of real estate that we get on a coin. We also have a very, very popular biennial release of the coloured $2 coins that go into circulation as well. They're really, really popular. So that's a tiny amount of space, but we often put our Remembrance Day and Anzac Day themes on that. But we've also done things like the Aboriginal flag, honeybees, police remembrance, firefighters and so forth. So sometimes it's a part of the story. Sometimes it's what best fits. And we also, sometimes it's what we know is going to get the best reach.
0: Mm. If you've got a commemorative coin, let us know. Tim's got a 1930 penny. No, he says, I wish.
8: I was about to say, Tim, give me a call. We have a couple in the collection, in the National Coin Collection at the Mint. Yeah, they are very, very rare. That's one of the holy grails of coin collecting in Australia.
0: Mm. I do remember the coloured $2 coin. So they come out quite regularly, do they?
8: We try. Normally, we'd release them twice a year. So they started back in 2012 with the Red Poppy, the incredibly popular Red Poppy. That in itself, that first release, is also another holy grail of coin collecting in Australia. So we've been releasing them since 2012. And in most, that first early years, they were predominantly around the centenary of World War One. But then we've varied those over time. We've done frontline staff and support during the pandemic. Last year we did the Torres Strait Islander flag. So we've done a lot of varying things, but they're very big collectors because people find them in their change and they're also able to collect special editions of them.
0: Mm, Matt Frawley is here from the Royal Australian Mint and Nat joins us. Hello, Nat.
3: Hey, Renee. How you doing?
0: Where are you calling from, Nat?
3: I'm calling from Kallaroo.
0: Kallaroo. What have you got? Have you got one of those coins that we've been talking about?
3: So my mum has been collecting the Bluey dollar buck for her five youngest grandchildren.
0: Oh, yes. They've been hugely popular, haven't they, since they were released? Was that a few years ago they were released, Matt?
8: We started in 2024, I think. I'd have to have a look and see. Yeah. So, I mean, I remember when I was actually in the meeting when that was discussed. We sort of sat around and thought about what we could put on coins, and we're always having that conversation. We're always thinking 2 or 3 years in advance. And Blue was bought up. So it was that idea of the popularity and the fact that it reaches everyone. So that was where it became really, really popular. And so that's when we thought, yep, this is what we need. Ever since then, it's just been a gangbuster.
0: Mm. So, Nat, she's purchased $1 buck for each of the five young grandchildren?
3: Yeah, so she has 9 grandchildren in total, but the older 4 are sort of very much past the healer stage of life. So it started with my eldest, Ruby. She's 7, and she's autistic and actually learnt how to speak through using Bluey script. So it was quite a sentimental purchase for her. And then, she's gone on to buy them for my twins and then my brother's 2 children as well.
0: Wow, that's special, isn't it? You'll have to make sure they don't get lost.
3: Well, they're not in our possession. They're staying with Nen for a little while.
0: I see. Yeah, they are worth a bit. These coins go up in value, don't they, Matt?
8: Yes, they do. And they're really, really popular with collectors. So depending on if we're selling the coin as a collector coin, so it doesn't go into circulation, and it's going to be something that you would buy through the mint or through one of the other retailers, we usually set a mintage, and those mintages can be very, very small. And so people find that really, really collectible. So depending on the mintage, depending on the rarity, that is what makes people really want to add it to their collection.
0: Is the first ever commemorative coin the opening of Old Parliament House? Was that the first one?
8: Yeah, the 1927 Canberra Florin was the first Australian commemorative coin, yes. And not surprisingly, that anniversary is coming up next year.
0: Yeah. Yeah. So what will you do for that?
8: I can't tell you.
0: It's
8: always the interesting thing with coin is one of the really interesting components is it is legal tender, so it has to actually become legal tender. We can't just make it because we want to. So it has to go through a legal process where our minister, which is Dr. Andrew Lee, he approves all new coins and or can not approve them if he wants to, and then it goes to a legislative instrument to Parliament. So we need to go through that special process to make it actually a legal tender and to be able to call it a coin.
0: I see. People will remember the coin that came out for the 2000 Olympic Games.
8: Yes.
0: They're special, aren't they? Games, Commonwealth Games. But the Sydney 2000 Olympics, well, we haven't had an Olympic since. I guess you're going to do one for the Brisbane Olympics as well.
8: We're already working with that. We've been planning on that one for a very, very long time. We know that one was coming. The 2000 Olympics, which predates me from being at the Mint, but I do know that that was an absolutely huge event and numismatically, so in the coin collecting community, that was really important. And also we made the medals, so that's another thing that the Royal Australian Mint does. We do medallions as well. And so that was another huge process for us to be able to produce those for the games.
0: Mm. Paul's saying, as hard currency seems to be going out of use, there should be more commemorative coins commemorating the commemorative coins.
8: Well, we did do that. In 2022, we released a commemorative red poppy, a $2 coin, and we thought, a couple of coin collectors might be in it. Oh my Lord, they were so interested in it. We sold out within a couple of hours. It was one of the biggest commemorative coins of commemorating a coin. So, yes, we do commemorate ourselves occasionally.
0: the Diamond Jubilee for Queen Elizabeth II, I remember that as being a coin that people wanted.
8: All of the Jubilee coins have been really, really big. I remember as a kid the 1977 one with the 50-cent piece with all the crowns in the circle. And we've actually used that design by Stuart Devlin in a lot of our later ones. The Diamond Jubilee was huge. The royal coins are really, really interesting because we have to actually get approval for those. So we need to write to the palace, and from my understanding, the monarch hand signs it. So we have all of those, a lot of those at Government House. They have the actual signature of the Queen on the original coin design saying, yes, I approve this. And only then can we proceed with making those coins.
0: Mm. Sharon joins us from the Central Coast. Hi, Sharon.
4: Hi, how are you?
0: Have you got a coin that's a commemorative one of any note?
4: Well, it's the note. When they introduced the $1 coin, the last run of $1 bills, I have a series of them in sequence that have never been circulated, about 20-odd of them. And somebody said to me, you should get in touch with the Mint. They might be interested in those because they're pristine. They've never been in circulation. I just got them on the day that I think it was the last time they had $1 notes before the coin came in. So I don't know. Are they interested in that?
0: We'll have to ask Matt Frawley.
8: Well, we didn't produce them. We only produced the coins, but not the notes. But we do hold the national coin collection. So that is definitely something that we would be interested in. We have a whole team of curators and historians who are working on that collection at the moment. So what I would suggest, if you're interested, is definitely get onto the Mint's website and just pass on the information. And if we can't help you, there is definitely other places that could possibly be interested in those, because I remember those paper notes myself.
0: Mm. Matt, in terms of the production of these commemorative coins, once you've done the run, is there any going back in time and doing another run?
8: We would usually only produce a coin for that year, so it would be the year date. So the really important component of any coin has to have a denomination, has to have a country of origin, and has to have a year date. So, for example, the Wafer Walk-Off is a 2026. If we were to come back and reissue the coin, it would be different coin because it would have a different year date. So if it was to come back and make it, in 10 years' time, we were going to make that coin again, we would have to change the year date. So technically it would be a different coin. For coins that go into circulation, we will make them as many as the banks require. So part of that circulating coin, which are the coins you find in your pocket or in the couch, or the ones that you use for actual change, they get requested by the banks. So the banks will ring us up and say, we want 20 million of this denomination, and we'll make it for them, so that's ready to go.
0: Dee is asking, well, she's saying as a statement, I think, you do realise, Renee, that most of us will never see many of these commemorative coins. Are they all mostly with collectors? Is that right? So would not some of the commemorative coins that are produced, would not some of them always go into circulation?
8: No, only a couple of each year would go into circulation. The majority, the Bluey coins didn't go into circulation. They're only collector coins. The Wayfield Walk-Off is an exceptional coin. So that had two different versions of a collector version, a base metal and a silver proof version that people could buy. But there is also a version, a standard 50-cent piece version, which will go into circulation.
0: The one that's going to circulation, what will be printed on that?
8: That's exactly the same design. Exactly the same design. It's just so the difference between the circulating coin, which is Cooper Nickel, and will go into circulation. It's just a very rudimentary making. We bang them out at 600 a minute on the machines in our circle. The uncirculated version, which we would sell in a beautiful, nice card with information, that's made a little bit more with a little bit more love. So it's exactly the same coin design, but it is made. It's a much prettier version. It's a much nicer version. And then the silver proof version is made one at a time, so it is a very high end.
0: Okay, so that's got Vincent Lingari's image with his outstretched hand.
8: Yeah. So all the coin designs are exactly the same. They're just made with different processes and with different metals.
0: Mm, fascinating. Matt, thank you for your time.
8: Absolute pleasure, Renee. No problems at all.
0: From the Royal Australian Mint, that's Matt Frawley. Keep a lookout for that 50-cent piece with Vincent Lingari on it.
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0: Yes, that's it for me for another evening. Philip Clark is coming up next with Nightlife and he's here now. Hello, Phil.
11: G'day. How are you, Renee?
0: Oh, I'm very well. Have you done your census tonight, Phil?
11: No, I did it 2 weeks ago.
0: Two weeks ago?
11: Well, yeah, it was 2 weeks ago, yeah.
0: You got the...
11: I just got the online thing and went ping in my inbox. There was the login details. I had a moment, and so I entered it straight away, answered all 66 questions,
0: and
11: submit.
0: You knew where you were going to be on Tuesday night, the 11th of August.
11: I know where I am most Tuesday nights.
0: Well, you don't know. Sometimes you might be sick and you might not be where you think you are.
11: I'm never sick. Well, that's not true. But no. I was very confident when and indeed it turned out to be true. So, yes, I've answered all the questions, we'll have a talk.
0: And how many hours of domestic work did you put down for yourself?
11: I do most of it in my joint.
0: More than 30 hours a week?
11: Would I do more than 30? I don't think so. There's only two of us, so I don't know that we need 30 hours of domestic work a week.
0: I should get you to do. You should do some of my domestic chores and bump you up.
11: How big is your household?
0: I reckon I do more than 30 hours a week. I said to my partner,
11: you do things more efficiently.
0: Maybe. Maybe I'm too slow hanging out the washing, you think?
11: Yeah. Maybe. Yeah. You probably iron or do stupid things like that.
0: No, I don't do ironing, dusting or polishing.
11: Yeah, no, I've
0: cleaned that off. What's happening on the show
11: tonight? We're talking
0: about
11: gas taxes tonight in our first hour, why we don't have them, so we'll have a chat about that. History with Michael Adams. We're going to go back to mid-August back in the past. In 1950, there was a very famous event which had huge publicity at the time. It was the birth of quadruplets to Sarah and a young woman who's, this had never happened in Australia. They became instantly famous and were famous throughout their whole life too. So we'll talk about all of that with Michael. Peter Marks on tech. He's got a very interesting story about AI scraping as well, so we'll do all that and play the Mighty Challenge.
0: Good on you, Phil. Looking forward to it. Catch you tomorrow.
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1: ABC News. Good evening, I'm Noni Edwards. A fugitive accused of helping run a global organised crime syndicate has been arrested in Lebanon after more than a decade on the run. Kaveh Akbari has more.
2: George Dibb disappeared in 2013 and is suspected of brokering and organising multiple drug shipments to Australia for criminal groups around the world. The Australian Federal Police says intelligence supplied to Lebanese authorities helped lead to this arrest during a nighttime raid. Sources have told ABC about a dozen other figures with alleged links to Sydney's organised crime scene are also in custody. Mr. Dibb has previously been linked by intelligence agencies to offshore criminal networks, accused of trying to control cocaine prices in Sydney. He has never been convicted of a crime, but could now face prosecution in Lebanon over allegations he directed criminal activity while living overseas.
1: Artificial intelligence experts say governments may still have time to get ahead of the technology's risks, but warn the window is narrowing. South Australia is establishing a royal commission into AI, examining how the technology should be used and regulated across areas including work, education and public services. University of New South Wales AI Institute Chief Scientist Toby Walsh says governments failed to act early enough on social media, but still have the opportunity with AI.
3: I think we're still slightly ahead of the game. We missed the game completely on social media, and we're now trying to course correct after a generation of young people have been significantly harmed by social media. It's still early enough for us to make course corrections today that will prevent those harms happening from artificial intelligence, but we don't have long.
1: In her first interview since leaving politics, former Liberal Party leader Susan Lee reflects on her recent eye-opening journey through the United States. After being axed from the top job in February, Ms. Lee travelled the length of Middle America on a series of Greyhound buses. Ms. Lee said her time in the US only strengthened her pride in the success of multiculturalism in Australia.
4: I'm not a political commentator for the US, but I didn't see communities melding together like I see here. In fact, I saw different communities from different backgrounds sitting very uncomfortably alongside each other.
1: Internationally, the UN says two dozen health facilities in Colombia have been damaged due to the powerful earthquake. The magnitude 7.4 tremors killed more than 130 people, injured nearly 600 and left hundreds buried under rubble. Restoration efforts are underway in several cities where access to electricity, water supply, healthcare and connectivity are now limited. The World Health Organization's Tarek Jasavarich says key medical services have collapsed.
5: Damage to water systems has also affected health facilities, creating additional operational challenges. Now, public health concerns that we have is really first to ensure continuity of essential health services, and that is a priority.
1: The Thai Prime Minister has suspended firearm purchase permits and says existing licences will be reviewed days after its deadliest mass shooting in years. Last week, a 14-year-old gunman fatally shot his grandparents before killing six people at a school and then himself. The PM has directed his deputy to expedite the new gun control laws and significantly harsher penalties. The Democratic Republic of Congo has confirmed more than 2,000 people have died in the country's latest Ebola outbreak. The grim milestone comes nearly 3 months since the outbreak was declared in what health officials have described as the fastest spread on record. Aid workers say the outbreak continues to outpace the response, with many health workers going on strike over lack of payment for their work. As millions of people sit down tonight to complete their household census form, an expert says this data informs important planning decisions. Tonight is census night for everyone in Australia, where both residents and visitors must record who is in their home on the night. Australian National University demographer Dr. Liz Allen says government relies on the data to plan for what communities need. Dr. Allen says the embedded location in the census is key to the data's value.
6: We can look at high-level aggregates and we can drill down to even suburb-level data. And that's the power of census. Census is used in a range of business applications and policy decision-making. So there's a wide use.
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0: Hi, I'm Bridget Brennan with some news just for you. 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
2: Yes, well, hello, and how are you? Philip Clark with you on ABC Radio. This is Nightlife. It's the first hour of the program on local radio right across the country. Wherever you are, you should be getting us loud and clear. 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Let's sit back and relax. We've got a lot on tonight. We're going to talk about gas and gas taxes in our first hour. Why we're ripping ourselves off in the eyes of many critics. So we'll have a chat about that. If you'd like to join that conversation, my number 1300 800 222 is the way to do it. 1300 800 222. Remember, you can always send me text on 0467 922 702. If you filled out your census tonight's the night. I know. I only like it because it's one of the few occasions when the whole country, well, most of us at least, are doing the same thing, or should have done the same thing. Let's talk about that a bit later on as well. I must confess to having filled it out myself about 2 weeks ago when I got the online notification that you could, if you knew exactly where you'd be tonight, which, you know what, due to this program, I know exactly where I was going to be. So there we are. You can tell me about your experiences a little later. First up tonight, the gas taxes, and you can grab that through the ABC Listen app if you'd like to listen that way. Listen app's terrific, by the way, for all our podcasts as well. Last night, for example, we had a very informative chat about alcohol and drinking habits, particularly for midlife women around 50 or beyond. We spoke with Associate Professor Belinda Lanay of Torrens University and the delightfully named Dr. Paul McCartney from the Victorian Department of Health.
3: What we found shone a light on the ways that alcohol was used by women to manage uncertainty generally. Women that we surveyed reported drinking more to manage anxiety and sort of depressive feelings.
4: And one of the things we've been talking about here over and over, Philip, is this the idea of using alcohol to manage stress. But I think we need to be really clear that people can very easily get into a trap in relation to this, in that one drink, even one drink a week, can lead to increased stress the following day. So increased cortisol levels, which causes an increased feeling of stress and anxiety, leading to people feeling like they need that another drink.
2: Well, if you like, you could pour yourself a drink and have a listen to the podcast and see whether the statements make much sense to you. It was an interesting conversation. Coming up in the first hour tonight, gas and tax and trickery. Let me read you the opening paragraph from a new book titled More Fool Me, How the Gas Industry Has Tricked Australia. When the price of oil surges, the Saudis feel rich, and when the price of gas surges, the Norwegians and the Qataris feel rich. But when prices of oil, gas and coal surge, Australians experience an energy crisis. Households struggle with higher prices for petrol, electricity and gas, and the Reserve Bank responds with higher interest rates, putting more pressure on family budgets. Welcome to the topsy-turvy world of Australian energy policy, where we can apparently afford to give more than half of the gas we export away pretty much for free, and where the government collects more than, it's said by some, the beer excise and hex payments than what we get from our so-called petroleum resource rent tax. They're the words of the Australia Institute's Richard Dennis. He'll be with us in our first hour to discuss energy policy and how and why we got ourselves into this mess and why we don't tax gas properly. I'd love you to join that conversation as well. 1300 800 222.

0: guess what? There was a murder. I know. He'll recount it as well as telling the story of the famous Sarah Quads, the quadruplets, born in 1950. The four live baby, alive and healthy babies, were national sensations when they made their appearance at a time when multiple natural births were extremely rare. Their arrival in the New South Wales town of Bellingen was huge national and indeed global news.
1: Four quads, four doctors. The births extend over 50 hours, an anxious and desperate ordeal. The gallant Betty Sara, an English girl, was a war bride and a waif during the war. In this picture, she's nursing quad number two, a boy to be named Philip. Naturally, the care of the quadruplets has become a public responsibility and charge of Bellingen. Food, accommodation, future welfare will be provided for the young Sara family, who are famous Australians already. And here, the happy husband visits his wife. He met her in London way back in 1945. There is an elder son, so now they are seven.
0: I think they're still alive. I think they're still with us. They've been in their mid-70s now, but I think they're still with us. 1-300-800-222 is the number. Michael in for our second hour with those stories. Then we're going to chat with Peter Marks, software developer and tech commentator from Access Informatics. Do you remember the other night when we were playing the Mighty Challenge when we were talking about those AI glasses? There's a lot of concern about privacy issues here as more people wear cameras and AI assistants on their faces. So we'll talk about that and also the new phones that are due out next month as well. So we'll have a chat about that. And in our issue of the day, as I said, let's have a chat about the census, or there might be something else you want to talk about too. As you know, everything is on the cards here on the program. So I hope you can join us. 1-300-800-222 is the number if you would like to grab a line and be part of the program. I would love you to be part of it.
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0: Well, now to the big elephant in the room for many Australians when it comes to the nation's energy policy. Why is it that Australia is one of the world's largest exporters of gas, but very little tax is paid by the multinational companies that export Australian gas, and we apparently get nowhere near the returns in taxation that other exporters get? I mean, how do we get ourselves into this situation? How is it that despite exporting huge quantities of gas, Australian consumers then have to put up with stories of shortages of gas? How can we have a shortage of gas in this country with domestic energy prices comparatively high? And what would a more credible gas policy, indeed energy policy, look like? It's a challenge that Richard Dennis, economist and co-chief executive of the Australia Institute, has long pondered. And he makes some pretty strong arguments about what should change in his strongly worded little book, More Fool Me, How the Gas Industry Tricked Australia. He joins us tonight. Richard, good evening to you. Welcome to Nightlife.
4: Good evening. Thanks for having me on.
0: It's good to have you with us as well. This is one of those issues, isn't it, where it's a bit like gambling advertising reform, where the majority of the country seems to be in favour of one thing and the government doesn't seem to want to go there. But it is puzzling to many Australians that we think we're one of the world's greatest gas exporters and yet we're told there's a shortage of gas in this country. That's just one of the many conundrums. Can we start with the status quo? How much gas do we export and what returns come to the government by way of tax, royalty and other returns?
4: So Australia's the third biggest fossil fuel exporter in the world. Saudi Arabia, one, Russia, two, Australia, three. We are an enormous fossil fuel export superpower. It's not quite
0: you're
4: how we see ourselves.
0: You're including coal in this, of course.
4: Yeah. Oh, absolutely, yes. Yeah. So we're major exporters of coal. We're major exporters of gas. We're trivial exporters of oil. Mm. But, yeah, we're the third biggest fossil fuel, i.e. energy exporter, in the world. And bizarrely, in Australia, we kind of tell ourselves that the benefit of exporting coal and gas is jobs. You know, someone works at the coal mine, or someone works at the gas export facility. And to be clear, you know, for the people that work at those places, their job's very important. But a quick look at the Australian Bureau of Statistics data shows you that less than 0.5% of Australians work in coal and gas. 99.5% of Australians don't work in coal and gas. So we've kind of, you know,

0: This is quite a con. That's why I had to write a book about it. But we've sort of been trained to think that we're lucky if foreign companies will come here and build the export facilities they need to take our coal and gas away. And we're lucky if they employ some of us to take our coal and gas away. But pretty much how every other country in the world looks at it is the people taking the coal and gas or oil away, in the case of the Saudis, it's them that are lucky to get their hands on our resources. And pretty much every other country in the world makes sure that the energy exporters pay a really high price for it. So put simply, around half of the gas Australian exports was given away for free.
1: What do you mean by that?
0: I mean it literally. No royalties paid.
1: Half the gas that leaves the country?
0: Correct. And no petroleum resource rent tax paid on half the gas that leaves the country.
1: How can that be?
0: Well, because it's a democracy, and for decade after decade, our elected governments have thought this is a good deal. I'll explain it to you in a second. But to be clear, bakers pay for flour and brickies pay for bricks, cafes pay for bread. More than half of the gas that gas exporters take from Australia and sell to people overseas, they literally got for free. Now, how can that be? I know that's a shocking thing to hear, but it's not actually controversial. No one's arguing that this isn't the case. When we pull gas out from underneath the ground, by definition, if it's coming out from under a ground, the state government owns it. Same is true for coal, same is true for gold. You know, any resource, iron ore, you can picture. If it's under the ground, state governments own it. And when it comes to gas in Australia, when we pull gas up out from the ground, state governments charge a royalty on the gas. But when you picture those giant offshore oil rigs, and the key word here is offshore, if they're in the water, then that's Commonwealth waters. The Commonwealth government owns the resources under our seas. And while the state governments have simple and, you know, more or less effective royalty schemes for iron ore and gold and coal, the Commonwealth decided to do something far fancier, far more complicated, far more clever than those silly state governments. And the Commonwealth decided it wouldn't put a simple royalty on our gas so that every time, you know, some gas came out of the ground, it was paid for. Our very, very clever people at Treasury and the very, very clever people in our parliament decided to have something called the Petroleum Resource Rent Tax instead, which is a lawyer's picnic, an accountant's picnic, and we live in a country that is one of the world's largest gas exporters, and the Commonwealth government, according to the Commonwealth budget papers, gets more revenue from beer excise and HECSRA payments than it does from our terribly badly designed petroleum resource rent tax.
1: How does this happen though? I mean, presumably, is this an accident or is it by design? How did we get here where you say half the gas that leaves this country doesn't pay any petroleum resource rent tax?
0: Yeah, and I'm relying on data from the Australian Tax Office. I'm relying on data from the Australian Bureau of Statistics.
1: Does it pay any other form of tax?
0: Yeah, pays company tax. Builders pay company tax. Bakers pay company tax.
1: The gas companies are paying corporate tax.
0: Indeed, they are. This is the point. Everyone pays company tax, but before a builder pays company tax, they have to pay for their raw materials. Mm. Before a restaurant pays company tax, they have to pay for their ingredients. What is unique in Australia, indeed in the world, is that we've decided to say, look, we'll just give you the gas. All right, here you go. No need to pay a royalty. And we've designed a petroleum resource rent tax you don't have to pay. Yes, they do pay company tax,

0: on the profits they make. But, you know, for example, plucky little startup you might have heard of, Chevron, 1 year Chevron paid $30 in company tax.
1: This is because they were writing off all the costs of developing projects
0: This is
1: against.
0: the right.
1: But
0: This is
1: so
0: the
1: just a
0: point that
1: contract.
0: in other countries you'd never say, "Oh, your accountants are good. No, that's fine. You
1: Okay.
0: take the gas."
1: Just to co just in contrast, you would say, for example, in Queensland, where there's a massive coal industry, you would say, look, the coal that's dug up is subject to a state royalty,
0: Correct.
1: but the coal company that digs the coal up is also subject to corporate tax.
0: Correct.
1: So.
0: And but whether it makes a profit, this is the key point. Whether it makes a profit or not, it pays for the coal. And
1: But
0: that's
1: the
0: what a
1: gas company, you're
0: royalty
1: saying the
0: is.
1: gas companies don't.
0: That's what I'm saying. That's the way it works in Australia. That's the laws that
1: How do
0: we've
1: we
0: made for ourselves.
1: how on earth did we get here? Well, what's the well, we'll get to you know what you and others think ought to be done about it, but you know I think most people would think, well, hang on, were there buffoons running this scheme? How did we get here?
0: Well, there's a hint in the name. It's the Petroleum Resource Rent Tax, the PRRT. So we invented this tax back in the 70s when we were thinking about how to tax oil, which was getting turned into petrol out of Bass Strait. So the idea of the PRRT goes back to the 70s, but it was invented for a production process, a mining process, that suited the petroleum industry at the time. I think one of the biggest mistakes was that when Australia started to export large amounts of gas, which was not that long ago, it's only back in 2015. We can talk about what the Australian economy would look like without gas exports. Well, pretty much the answer is 2014. We know what it looked like. But really, the gas export industry ramped up in Australia very rapidly around 2015, 2016. And the biggest mistake we made was to say, "Oh, you know how we've got that 1970s design petroleum tax? Well, gas is a bit like petroleum. Why don't we use that?" And the consequence of that decision is costing Australians tens of billions of dollars a
1: Is
0: year.
1: this because that the tax is able to be written off against the development costs of the projects themselves, which are, as everybody knows, massively expensive?
0: Yes, but
1: So
0: this
1: is that
0: is,
1: what's going on?
0: well, it is, but the design of the Petroleum Resource Rent Tax is such that it's not just the cost of the upfront costs of the oil rig. The Petroleum Resource Rent Tax has, and now we're into the complex stuff that the gas industry loves, but hey, it's late night, so why not? These costs are carried forward with very high interest
1: I mean,
0: rates.
1: but to some degree, this is reasonable, isn't it? I mean, the costs of developing a project have to be treated in a tax sense in some way, don't they?
0: But to be crystal clear, the way that we account for the cost of the oil rig, for example,
1: The gas rig, you mean?
0: the gas rig, oil rig, same regime, remember? The way we account for that when we're calculating their company tax is quite different, radically different from the way we account for that when we are when we're taxing when we're calculating the amount of petroleum resource rent tax. But like, this is the point. We can keep doing it this way if we want. We really can. Norway doesn't do it like this. Qatar doesn't do it like this. No one else does it like
1: But
0: this.
1: they're different, aren't they? I mean, I've heard this argument, and when you dig into it a bit, Norway is different. I mean, Norway doesn't sit back. Norway invests in these projects themselves, and same with Qatar. They're a partner in these projects, whereas Australia is not. We're not partners in these projects, are we?
0: Yes, we are.
1: Not in
0: According
1: the
0: to,
1: sense of taking any development risk on it.
0: well, let me, these are exact, and let's be clear. Australia is one of the world's largest gas exporters. we just don't manage to collect much tax. Now, what you're saying is maybe that's fine and

0: I agree. Maybe it's fine. I think maybe it highlights that Australians have been conned out of tens of billions of dollars.
1: I suppose I'm not really saying that. I suppose I'm trying to dig down as to why we've got this situation.
0: Because we're happy with it. Because our Prime Minister is happy with it. Because the previous Prime Minister is happy with it. But let me just push back on this point that we don't invest our own money in this. According to the West Australian Treasury, West Australian taxpayers have invested more than $8 billion in the Northwest Shelf, in the Northwest Shelf Gas Project. Mm-hmm. That's West Australian Treasury's estimate, not Richard's estimate, $8 billion. But do you know how many shares we've got in the Northwest Shelf Gas Project? None. We put the money in.
1: You mean money in terms of infrastructure or what?
0: $8 billion, according to Western Australia.
1: To
0: build some of the necessary infrastructure.
1: Right, okay. Yeah.
0: To buy the early gas that came from the project at inflated prices.
1: Hmm.
0: Like taxpayers literally promised to pay extra for the gas. $8 billion. One of the first things the Albanese government did after getting elected in 2022 was commit $1.5 billion to the Middle Arm gas project in Darwin. No shares, no equity. So this idea that, but Norway put cash in and they own shares in the company, that's why they're doing well. We've put enormous amounts of cash in. It's just we literally handed it over. Now, that's fine. It's a democracy. We can give money to the NRL. We can give money to anyone we want. In Australia have chosen to give it to the gas industry.
1: So the issue here is with the petroleum resources rent tax. I mean, it's not the case with all gas. For example, in Queensland, a lot of gas is exploited and mined on land, though that is subject to a Queensland royalty, surely.
0: Correct. That's literally what I said before. So we know how to impose a royalty.
1: Mm.
0: What we've chosen not to do is have any royalty regime on more than half of the gas we export.
1: What was the thinking behind this? Why did the federal government decide that a royalty regime was not the way to go in relation to gas mining?
0: Well, I mean, you know, really, you'd have to ask successive governments. And, you know, Malcolm Turnbull, when he was Prime Minister, shared my concern. Indeed, he initiated an inquiry in 2016 into why the petroleum resource rent tax was collecting almost no money. So that was a Liberal government. But the Treasury officials that ran the inquiry reported back, no, it's working as intended. And this is the point. It's a democracy. Like we chop down trees and give them away for free. We used to let people kill all the whales. Like we can give our resources away for free if we want to. Successive governments have been content with the fact that even though we export about the same amount of gas as Qatar, they collect five times more revenue.
1: How much of Australia's gas is from offshore resources as compared to onshore resources?
0: Oh, the vast majority is offshore.
1: Yeah.
0: And, of course, we export far more gas than we could possibly use. Nearly 80% of all the gas produced in Australia is exported. But look, again, you know, I share your fascination with how could this be. But, you know, as you said in the introduction, you know, most people would like to see restrictions on gambling. We don't get them. Most people would like to see restrictions on junk food advertising. We don't get them. The gas industry is making tens of billions of dollars a year off the gas we give them. Their executives work hard to make sure that our parliament, the media, indeed, you know, people going to museums or children at the Surf Lifesaver Club are having warm thoughts about the gas industry. But what we can't look away from And, you know, all of the numbers I've used tonight come from government sources.
1: Sure.
0: What we can't look away from is the fact that according to the Commonwealth Bank, the Commonwealth budget papers, beer excise contributes far more revenue each year than the price the Commonwealth gets for selling its gas.
1: I know this has been, it's been contested.
0: It's not contested. I'm sorry, it is not contested. It is not contested. The petroleum resource rent tax is the revenue that the Commonwealth gets for selling its gas. What the gas industry do is say, oh, but we pay company tax. It's, well, no one's ever suggested they don't pay company tax. But the reason they pay company tax, some of them, Inpex hasn't paid much company tax, Chevron hasn't paid much company tax. The reason some people in the gas industry pay company tax is it is hard to imagine not being able to make a profit selling gas that you got for free.
1: All right, Richard Dennis is with us. We're talking about Australia's gas export industry and why we seem to get so little return for offshore mined gas under the petroleum resource rent tax than other countries seem to achieve. How did we get here? You might have some questions too. 1300 800 222. Lines are free. 1300 800 222. You can text questions, of course, as well on 0467 922 702.
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1: You and a number of voices, Richard Dennis is my guest tonight, have called for a 25% tax on gas exports, and David Pocock's been keen on this as well. Your research shows that voters are overwhelmingly in support of it. And on the numbers I've seen, people are. People think, well, yes, that sounds sensible. Tell me how this would work and what's the background to it, why the figure of 25%?
0: Yeah, so the ACTU first floated the idea of a 25% tax on gas exports. The ACTU obviously represents, you know, most of the trade unions in Australia, and you know, including the trade unions that represent offshore oil rig workers and coal miners and everybody else. So the specific idea of a 25% tax comes from the ACTU, but since they've called for that, and interestingly, the Prime Minister often dismisses it and says it's all just myself and the Australia Institute, which is flattering but not true. Sometimes he dismisses it as a social media campaign, which seems odd given it's, you know, the affiliated unions of the ACTU. But how it would work, and this is why the gas industry really don't like it, how a gas export tax would work is quite simple. And simple's the key here, because the petroleum resource rent tax is very complicated.
1: And, because it allows you to write off development costs against the tax you would pay.
0: Well, not just write off. Let's be clear. Everyone's entitled to deduct the costs of production.
1: Yeah.
0: It's the way that those costs are exaggerated.
1: But if the project costs you $5 billion to get going, you're allowed to write some of those costs off against PART receipts. Is that it?
0: It is. But to choosing my words very carefully, if you'd spent $5 billion, you might be deducting $10 billion or $15 billion against future PRRT. That's the design feature. This is the, you know, this is the complexity that the gas industry loves. So how a simple gas export tax works is that all you need to do is know what was the value of the exports, and then all you need to do is multiply it by 0.25, and that gets you 25%. So you don't, no matter how many accountants they employ, no matter how many lawyers they employ, they won't be able to avoid paying export tax unless they do one thing, and this is really important. This is why a gas export tax is such a good idea. The only way to avoid a gas export tax would be to not export the gas. It would be to sell it to Australian consumers. And for years, we've been told, bizarrely, that even though we're one of the world's largest gas exporters, we've been told that there's a shortage of gas in Australia. Now, there was never a shortage of gas.
1: No, this is one of the most bizarre stories that I think I've had to endure as a broadcaster too, this idea that there is a shortage of gas.
0: Well, that's right.
1: There is no shortage of gas.
0: Well, that's true, except that 2 years ago the gas industry was saying there was. 2 years ago,
1: yeah, but that's because we're sending it offshore. That's all.
0: Well, that's right, but there was never a shortage. It was just a shortage for us because cynically but cleverly they were using this fabricated shortage of gas to say, oh, well, you better approve all the other gas projects in a hurry. If you want some gas, you better say yes to all the other things we want to build. In fact, why don't you subsidise their construction for us? But let's go back to how the gas export tax works. It's simply 25% of the revenue of the amount exported. If the gas industry doesn't want to pay that, great, it can supply it to Australians. But guess what happens when the gas industry starts to supply gas to Australians instead of selling it to Japan or Korea?
1: Price goes down.
0: Price goes down. So imagine that. Imagine if we put a 25% gas export tax in, we could collect $17 billion a year, $350 million a week in revenue, and we would once and for all finish off this nonsense of a shortage of gas, and we would push down the price of gas for Australian households and Australian industry.
1: So the 25% would make gas exports more expensive?
0: No, this
1: Why?
0: Is the beautiful thing.
1: Why?
0: Oh, well, because, okay, I'm about to answer. The gas industry sells the gas for the highest price it can get. This is how commodity markets work.
1: Well, a lot of it's under fixed contracts, though, isn't it? They're long-term fixed contracts. It's not all sold on the spot market.
0: I'll just repeat myself. The gas industry sells the gas for the highest price it can get, and the price it can get is set by the world market. Mm. It might choose to sell some of its gas on a 5-year contract. It might choose to sell some of its gas on a 5-month contract.
1: That's the case with the contracts with Japan, isn't it? I mean, these are fairly long-term contracts.
0: I'll just finish explaining how it works. So the gas industry will sell the gas for the highest price it can get, maybe on a 5-year contract, maybe on a 5-month contract, maybe on the spot market, but always answering the question, what's the highest price I can get? The reason that sometimes they sell on contract is they like the certainty that, okay, I'll lock in a particular price because the spot price wobbles around. But to be crystal clear, the gas industry the gas industry never ask what did it cost us to make the gas. They're always looking at what someone overseas is willing to pay for the gas. Mm-hmm. So the gas is all sold at the world price. And there's a spot world price and there's a contract world price, but the gas industry are always selling at the world price. And if you were a gas executive and you could sell your gas for a higher price, you'd be selling it for a higher price. That's your job. So when we put a tax on gas exports, the gas industry can't jack up the price of the gas because they're already selling it for the highest price they can get it for. The very reason that the gas industry doesn't like the idea of a gas export tax is that they know they can't pass it on to the Japanese consumers. They know they can't pass it on to the Korean consumers. They know that the gas tax will be paid for by them, the gas export companies. Now, the simple proof of this is that Norwegian gas doesn't sell at some sort of premium. Qatari gas doesn't sell at some sort of premium. Mm. All of the gas from high-tax countries and low-tax countries is selling at the world price. And yes, you're right, there is a 5-year contract world price. And yes, there is a 5-month contract world price. But Norwegian gas is not selling at a premium because it's got a tax on it.
1: I'm not getting into you, I'm just trying to understand it. But hang on, we sell gas to Japan, which we're then importing back into the country. We're currently building import terminals to import the gas that we sent there back again. So we must have sold it more cheaply than it could have been sold here.
0: Well,
1: otherwise,

0: makes no sense.
1: Well, no, it does make sense because the gas industry are very, very good at not paying tax. Very, very good at not paying tax. Now, you might know that let's talk about a tech company like Apple or Google. Their big Australian operations generate lots of revenue in Australia, but just unfortunately, they don't make any profit here in Australia because, as luck would have it, while Google Australia might take in $10 billion a year in ad revenue, by the time Google Australia pays a high fee to Google Ireland to rent Google Ireland's intellectual property, it turns out all the profit here in Australia has vanished. And unfortunately, Google don't pay much company tax here in Australia. Well, the gas industry, and that's called transfer pricing, by the way, you know, it's a very well-known phenomena. The gas industry are very good at this transfer pricing. So, yep, you're spot on. A country like Japan that has no gas of its own, none. Japan is a major gas exporter.
0: Yeah, they're exporting our gas.
1: Well, exactly. And that's, but well done, Japan. Like, well done, Japan. I'll give you one better. Japan makes more money on its gas import tax. Japan, the Japanese government, makes more money on its gas import tax than the Australian government makes on our PRRT, our gas export tax. So well done, Japan. But, yeah, you know, these but apparently everything's fine.
0: Sorry, maybe I'm dense about this, but I still don't get why you would export gas to Japan, which could then be imported back into Australia and sold at a profit. You've had to have sold it to Japan at a lower price. Why not simply sell it in Australia?
1: Yeah, good question. No one thinks that's a good idea. To be clear, only a tiny, tiny amount of gas will be imported back into Australia. And, you know, if and when that happens, it really just reflects the absurdity of the industry that we've allowed to develop in Australia. But again, I just assure you, the gas industry love it when we talk about how complicated it is.
0: It's a very timely issue. Just today in Parliament, the Liberal MP Andrew Hastie, seen by many as a possible leader of the opposition down the track, made a statement about the Coalition's ambitions as an alternative government.
2: We will bring on cheaper power. We will scrap net zero. We'll unlock coal, gas and uranium. And we'll turn Australia into an energy superpower.
0: Yeah, he went on to outline Coalition policy ideas as to migration, housing and the like, and then how this vision might be funded.
2: Finally, we will put Australians first. We will build a strong Australia using profits from the gas and resources sector to build more ports, more roads, power plants and water assets. That's our plan to fix the economy and protect the Australian way of life. Yeah.
0: Well, it sounds like he's on board.
1: He is on board, and he said on Insiders about 6 months ago that he supports a gas export tax. Clive Palmer in those big yellow ads that you can't escape, he supports a gas export tax. Pauline Hanson has proposed a gas export tax, nowhere near as ambitious as the simple 25% tax I described before, but politically and rhetorically, Pauline Hanson's there. And again, this is the rest of the world's laughing at us, right? You know, the Norway, you know, Qatar, Saudi Arabia, you know, Brunei, everybody else knows how to get money out of this. And this is clearly not a left-wing or a right-wing issue. This is a national sovereignty issue. This is an economic development issue. As I tried to say at the beginning, it's trying to answer your first question. Like, we've fallen for the mirrors and beads. We've settled for, we need investment. There'll be jobs welding up the gas export facility. Aren't we lucky that we got to weld up the gas export facility? Aren't we lucky that 1,000 people spent a year or two welding that up? Sure, we didn't, you know, make any money after the gas started leaving the country. And to be clear, after we started exporting gas, so again, 2015, the wholesale price of gas tripled. Australians are paying three times more now for gas than they were before we used to export it. That wasn't an accident. That was the plan. And by the way, when gas prices go up, electricity prices go up.
0: They do.
1: So here we are. You know, this is the incredible self-inflicted wound, but we did get some welding jobs there for a couple of years. Lucky us.
0: Paul from Allambie Heights. Sorry, Paul, you've been waiting on there. Hello.
3: Yeah, hi, Philip and Richard, isn't it?
0: Richard, yeah.
3: Yeah, yeah. Thanks, Richard, for your ongoing advocacy about this issue. Look, I'm a lucky guy. I've got a lot of friends, and every friend I've got, whether they're on the left or the right or the middle, thinks that this is a crazy situation. And I don't know anyone who thinks we should not be taxing multinationals for exporting our gas. And I'm just flabbergasted that both our Labor and Liberal parties are so absolutely spineless on this issue. And I'm just trying to get my head around why. I'm partly befuddled and partly furious about it. What's Richard's theory about why they're so intransigent on this issue?
0: Yeah, that's a good question. I asked at the beginning. Richard, you said they just because they are. I mean,
1: there's two ways to answer the question. The first one is, my thesis is the whole essay is about how we got conned, and I go into the history of the con artist and the con man, and where do these terms come from? And in 1840s New York, a guy called William Thompson became notorious for walking up to rich white men on the street and saying to them, "You look like a confident person. You look like a good judge of character. Do you trust me? Do you trust me? Why don't you give me your watch and I will return it to you precisely here, precisely this time tomorrow?" And a lot of rich men with nice watches impressed the people around them by saying, "Yes, I am a good judge of character, and you look like a fine young man, so here is my watch. I'll see you here tomorrow." And spoiler alert, he never came back with the watch. Well, in Australia, the very clever people who designed the petroleum resource rent tax, who work at Treasury and work at finance, and the very clever ministers of resources that cut the ribbons on these enormous projects and told everybody how much tax they were going to pay, they're still telling us that we're about to get our watch back. Like, if you listen to the Prime Minister, he says, "Oh, you just wait. You just wait. The petroleum resource rent tax, it's going to kick in soon and the revenues are going to go up soon." Well, his own budget papers show that's not true. And the Australian Tax Office, back to the complexity we were talking about before, I try not to, but here we are again. According to the Australian Tax Office, petroleum resource rent tax collections are about to start to decline because, drumroll please, these projects are coming to the end of their life and all of the decommissioning costs are deductible against the PRRT as well.
0: Yeah, here we go again.
1: So, you know, we never got there. The watch is never coming back to us. So to answer your caller's question, one of the reasons is that no one wants to admit that they got dudded, just like someone who got, you know, scammed on a dating scam. Just because, like, when someone got scammed by a, you know, an email,
0: have we missed the boat?
1: No. That's the next trick, is for us all to feel guilty. Like, every week we delay introducing a gas tax, we are giving away $350 million. And by the way, we're about to make the same mistakes with rare earths. We're about to make the same mistakes with critical minerals. So, no, it is way not too late. Is the second best time to have done it.
0: What do you make of the argument of the whole sovereign, well, of the sovereign risk argument? Then this is, yes, a lot. A lot of these big projects, the Northwest Shelf in particular, were financed, of course, necessarily with foreign capital, Chinese capital, Japanese capital.
1: Taxpayer capital, yes, West Australian Treasury, $8 billion.
0: That's
1: we
0: true.
1: We were the major investors.
0: But in return, they wanted an agreed price for the gas. And if you're suddenly going to change that, then Australia suddenly becomes a dodgy place to do business. That's the argument. I'm not saying I'm subscribing to it, but that's the argument. What do you say to that?
1: Oh, that's the argument they make. And you know, if I was getting paid a couple of million dollars a year to maximise the profits of the gas industry. That's one of the arguments I'd make too. But what we know in Australia is that rules change all the time. The government just changed the tax regime for investment properties. That's not sovereign risk. You know, we're told in Australia all the time that, oh, our taxes are already too high. If we don't cut our taxes, people won't come and invest here. Yet at the same time, there's so much AI data center investment flooding into Australia that it's going to cause so much harm. So, yeah, if I was getting paid millions of dollars a year to maximise the profit of a foreign company, I'd tell Australia, you've got no right to charge us a price for our gas. But that's not sovereign risk. Sovereign risk does exist. Sovereign risk refers to when countries step in and say, you know, that personal property of yours, well, I'm going to take that off you. No one's suggesting that. I'm not suggesting any contracts get ripped up. And I tell you what, when the oil and gas industry were looking at their forecasts in 2019, they weren't anticipating Putin invading Russia and the price of gas doubling and their profits tripling. So this idea that all the upside is theirs, but we can't grab any for ourselves, yeah, it's very convenient for them. But no, that's not sovereign risk. That's us being suckers.
0: If the issue is as plain as you say, what's stopping governments doing it? The government's standing between a politician and a bag of money is a dangerous place to be normally. In whose thrall are they?
1: Well, I think Labor are scared. I think
0: scared of what?
1: Well, you know, they did actually, to their credit, try to tax the mining and resources industry back in 2010. Now, I don't think they did a terribly good job of it. It was a long time ago, but Anthony Albanese was there and so were some of them. Look, I'm just trying to answer your question about why them. I don't know. You really should ask them. But what I think is going on is that Labor have played this game before. They got their fingers burned. But also strategically, both Labor and the coalition have been kind of looking at each other across the room for years, thinking, well, there's a lot of money on the table, but if I'm the first one to grab for it, the gas industry's going to whack me and the opposition's going to whack me. So, you know what? I think I might not be the first one to go for it. So, unfortunately, there's been a bit of, you know,
0: politics
1: we've been divided
0: changed.
1: And conquered. Exactly.
0: Politics have changed, though, hasn't it? That was 16 years ago. The opposition now, it would seem, if you look at the polls, is One Nation. They're on board with the gas tax, aren't they?
1: They're on board with a gas tax, not the one I've proposed. Look, you're spot on. And look, if I were, and I've put this very directly to, you know, senior people in the government, it's up to them to decide which fights they want to have. But I think the most likely scenario, and you know, no one knows exactly what's going to happen, but I think it's quite likely that between now and the next election, the Liberals will replace Angus Taylor with Andrew Hastie. And as you said, Andrew Hastie is already on board for this. So what I would say to Labor or whoever in government, do this because every week you put it off is $350 million we'll never get back. We only get to export our gas once. We only get to tax it once. And every week we delay an export tax, it's $350 million. But what I've made clear to Labor, it's their job. They're in government. I'm not. I just run a think tank. I think if they don't grasp this nettle, if they don't seize this opportunity, they run the very real risk that the Liberals or One Nation will be pushing this. And I think that everyone will find that that is a very popular idea. Our polling shows that 75-80% support, just as support is just as strong amongst One Nation voters as it is amongst Green voters. I think, you know, if Labor want to be bold, then they could collect $17 billion, they could make childcare free, they could put dental care into Medicare, they could reduce the cost of living by actually doing what they do in Norway and giving people things for free. In Norway, they tax gas and give their kids free education. In Australia, we give it away and charge our kids $50,000 for a degree. Right, so Labor could solve some big problems, or the Liberals or One Nation can make the same promise. And, hey, that's how democracy works.
0: In Parliament today, Elizabeth Watson-Brown asked this question of the Prime Minister.
4: At the recent Labor National Conference, ordinary Labor members and Labor MPs pushed to hold a vote in support of a 25% tax on gas exports. Given that around 70% of Australians and now your own members support a gas tax, will you listen to everyday Australians instead of the gas lobby and implement a minimum 25% tax on gas exports?
5: Anthony Albanese.
6: For her question. But I am somewhat surprised at getting a question from a member of a political party who not only have secret conferences, had a leadership ballot in this building a few years ago where we only found out that there was an attempted coup many months later.
0: And so it went on. He was criticising Green's party processes, but he doesn't say the words gas or tax at all when he went on, when he went on with the with his answer.
1: No, he doesn't. And again, you know, the ACTU National Executive formally have adopted this position. The ACTU have been pretty successful in getting the ALP to adopt their policies in this term. Obviously, you've got backbenchers like Ed Husic, who are very loud in support of this, and there's support from across the political spectrum. Look, it's up to the Prime Minister. He spent 2.5 years telling people that he wouldn't change the Stage 3 tax cuts, and then he changed them in the lead up to the election. I think that's a likely timing for him with this. But my point about Andrew Hastie is, you know, he might get beaten to the punch. And rather than leading, rather than saying, look, I'm going to do this once in a generation, once in a century opportunity, and I'm going to, you know, spend the money in ways that he thinks Labor should spend it.
0: Are you going to give Anthony Albanese some slack in the current Strait of Hormuz crisis where there are liquid fuel supplies, which Australia obviously needs, and all of it comes in ships from overseas? He's had to trail his coat around Asia, shoring up promises of supply, which has so far been quite successful. Do you think he's thinking, well, is this the right time to be imposing a new gas tax?
1: No, I've got some pretty strong views on this. New Zealand doesn't export any gas and it hasn't run out of diesel. Fiji doesn't export any gas and it hasn't run out of diesel. Indeed, most of the world's countries don't export gas. And guess what? Everyone's paying a higher price. We're just paying the world price for diesel now. This idea that Australia owes it to the gas industry, that the diesel kept showing up here, is absolutely absurd. Let's go back to sovereign risk. Are we actually suggesting that the Prime Minister schlepped around Asia, knocked on another Prime Minister's door and said, I will make Chevron and INPEX send their gas to you if you will promise to send diesel to me? Remember, these are private contracts for the gas. Australia doesn't export any gas. Let me choose my words carefully here. Australia doesn't export any gas. INPEX exports gas. Chevron exports gas. BP and Shell export gas. So this idea that somehow some contra deal was done makes it a lie of all of this nonsense about sovereign risk. And are we suggesting that the New Zealand Prime Minister was threatening to block yogurt exports? How come New Zealand's got no, literally, how come they didn't run out of diesel? Our politics is so captured by the gas industry that we're actually giving the gas industry praise for us paying higher prices for diesel.
0: We're going to have to wind it up, Richard. It's been fascinating, and I think many people are probably scratching their heads in the way that you have scratched yours, but I appreciate you for setting it out. Thank you.
1: No worries. Thank you.
0: Richard Dennis is the co-chief executive of the Australia Institute, and his latest book is called More Fool Me, How the Gas Industry Tricked Australia. There's food for thought there. We'll put it up as a podcast later. Here's the latest news now.
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5: ABC News with David Rollins. The UN Office for the Coordination of Humanitarian Affairs says it expects the death toll caused by Colombia's powerful earthquake to rise. More than 130 people are known to have died, while hundreds remain missing, buried under the rubble of collapsed buildings. Health facilities and essential services are also in need of urgent repair across the country. UN spokesperson Jens Lehka says 24 medical facilities have been impacted.

0: The official reports also indicate that there are now limited access to essential services such as electricity, water supply, healthcare, and connectivity in various cities.
1: The Reserve Bank has kept its official interest rate steady at 4.35% in its policy meeting this afternoon. Jasper Wells has the details.
2: RBA Governor Michelle Bullock has not ruled out future hikes to the interest rate later this year. The Reserve Bank has lifted rates three times this year to battle inflation and said it takes time to see the impact on prices. Skyrocketing petrol costs from the war in the Middle East pushed up already high prices in Australia's economy, but consumer prices have shown recent signs of easing. Ms. Bullock said the board did not discuss the option of a rates cut today. They'll be meeting again in September.
1: A corruption probe has heard a former Liberal Party operative defend a document to discredit former New South Wales Minister David Elliott. Chantelle Alcoury has the story.
3: Lobbyist Jeremy Greenwood has told the ICAC he commissioned a so-called David Elliott shit sheet to defend his business interests rather than target Mr. Elliott politically. It included a claim about an alleged extramarital affair, but Mr. Greenwood says he didn't believe the allegation was true. Mr. Elliott has also rejected the suggestion when the document was mentioned earlier in the inquiry. Mr. Greenwood says he also received a photograph of Mr. Elliott arriving home, which he says he intended to use to suggest misconduct. The photo was supplied by a former Labor councillor and lawyer for fugitive developer John Nassif, a person of interest in the inquiry.
1: Australians are being urged to complete the census, with demographers stressing that the data shapes far more than a national headcount. The five-yearly survey helps governments plan everything from roads and public transport to schools, hospitals and other essential services. Australian National University demographer Dr. Liz Allen says the information collected is also subject to some of the country's strongest cybersecurity protections.
4: The ABS has done a lot of work with a range of specialists in this regard to ensure that the systems are functionally ready to go and are able to withstand any problems.
1: Researchers say they're hopeful the Great Barrier Reef can recover from recent bleaching over the long term. The Australian Institute of Marine Science has found that coral cover across two of the Great Barrier Reef's three regions has increased in the past 12 months. The Institute's Dr. Danny Ceccarelli says heat waves in recent years have had a big impact.
5: It is good news. It's true this year that the corals had a little bit of relief. And that's actually just because a monsoon came in, which brought lots of wind and rain and cloud that cooled down the waters of the reef.
1: Mediation efforts are underway in a remote central desert community after police were called to reports of people fighting. Rio Davis reports.
6: Northern Territory police received multiple calls from the town of Larambah, 200 kilometres northwest of Alice Springs, yesterday morning, where two groups were reportedly fighting, some armed with weapons. Police allege a gun was fired in the air at one point during the disturbance, as well as seizing a bow and arrows. When officers from surrounding towns arrived, the fighting had stopped, but they found three injured people, all of whom were treated at the local clinic before being taken to Alice Springs Hospital. They say additional police resources will remain in town to keep the peace and to support mediation.
1: To sport, and Fremantle AFL forward Jai Amos says he's focused on bouncing back from last weekend's loss to Melbourne at the MCG. Last Saturday, Amos, along with fellow forward Josh Tracy, became the first Dockers to kick 50 goals in a season since Matthew Pavlich did so in 2012. Amos says he's intent on kicking more during Friday's match against the Adelaide Crows in Perth.
7: We want to win every week and we want to improve our footy every week, because we know we're not the finished product yet, and we're still building to our best footy. So that gives us the confidence that we can go out there and, yeah.
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2: Yes, well, hello and how are you? Philip Clark with you on ABC Local Radio. This is Nightlife. We are right around the country, everywhere, including right through the Pacific with Radio Australia. Hello, Port Moresby, 6 past 11. Honiara and Port Vila, 6 past midnight. Tuvalu, Fiji and Kiribati, 6 past 1. It's 6 past 11 Eastern, 6 past 9 in WA, 24 to 11 in South Australia and the Northern Territory. As we kick off this second hour, I'll put that interesting conversation. Thank you to people who've texted in saying thanks for the interview with Richard Dennis. Yeah. Well, there you are. I mean, that's the argument in favour, and it might be hard in many respects to push back against it. I don't know what you thought about that, but certainly food for thought. Well, we'll put it up as a podcast. It'll be up there on the website. If you'd like to get access to it, we'll do that after the program's finished tonight. Dave will have that sorted. You can get access to it via the ABC Listen app. Just put Nightlife into the search bar, or just go to our website, stream it off there, or send it on abc.net.au/nightlife. All right, coming up, Greg Jericho for the Nightlife News Breakdown. Nice chat with Michael Adams about what happened on this week, mid-August, back in history. And Peter with some interesting comments too on what AI is doing to the creative industries and the knowledge-gathering industries and the solutions to problems industries. And the news ain't good. More on that in this hour as well. Let's kick it all off with the Nightlife News Breakdown.
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2: Well, time for Nightlife News Breakdown. The Reserve Bank kept the official interest rate today steady at 4.35% in its policy meeting this afternoon. Now, the move was widely expected by economists amid softening inflation and higher unemployment and a cooling housing market. There were plenty of nerves before the announcement, however, as staying steady wasn't necessarily, in the eyes of economists, a lay-down misere. The RBA has lifted rates 3 times so far this year in its quest to battle inflation. Even though, as many of you know, and we've discussed here on the program, I don't think a lot of people have much faith in this policy anyway. Treasurer Jim Chalmers, though, was happy. Here he is speaking during question time this afternoon.
3: This will come as a relief to Australians with a mortgage. It is a welcome decision at a time of heightened uncertainty in the world and persistent pressures in our own economy at home as well.
2: Yes, despite, of course, the fact that he could be doing something about it himself, but as we've discussed, governments don't want to. Shadow Treasurer Tim Wilson, however, felt the government wasn't doing enough to limit the chances of future rate rises.
4: Today, Australian households may not have got an increase, but we know that the RBA continues to warn of increases into the future because of the inflation pressure the Albanese government is putting on the Reserve Bank.
2: Well, okay, no rise in rates is good news for mortgage holders, no question there. But the decision also came on a day when one of the major banks warned that new home buyers who recently purchased with deposits as little as 5% might find themselves in negative equity. I wonder how serious that is. The latest ANZ forecast is predicting considerable drops in house values. For instance, Sydney property prices seeing a peak to trough fall of 14.5%, and in Melbourne, the peak to trough fall of 12.8%, with sizable downturns in other markets too. Although what sector of house prices, of course, is important here. Leading our news breakdown tonight is Greg Jericho, economist, commentator and columnist with The Guardian. Greg, good evening to you and welcome to Nightlife.
5: Evening, Phil. Good to be here.
2: The RBA decision, as I say, was expected, even if I think the population is generally pretty weary of these kind of Reserve Bank machinations. But the Reserve Bank Governor, Michelle Bullock's, warned further interest rate rises remain possible as the bank continues to monitor inflationary pressures. I mean, I guess that scenario is likely, isn't it?
5: It's, how can you put it, almost as more as likely as not as it is. I mean, the market at the moment is projecting

0: June, it just had it. There were signs that it was slowing. Now they're more sure of that. So, look, I think it's all going to come down to a couple of things. We'll have wages figures out next week, and then they'll be all looking at inflation and what's going on there. Oddly, though, they will only have one inflation figure before their next meeting. Oddly, they meet on a Tuesday, and then the next inflation figures come out the next day, which is a bit weird. But yeah, look, I think this could be it. But you know, Michelle Bullock always wants to remind people that there is a chance, because I guess she really wants to keep people a bit weary rather than thinking, oh, all good, let's go out and spend like mad.
1: Yeah, that's right. That's what central bankers do. This is some of Governor Bullock's explanation.
2: The arguments in favour of a hike really are the fact that inflation is still too elevated. We have got upside risks potentially if this conflict continues to go on in the Middle East. The longer it goes on, the more likely businesses are to embed cost increases into their prices, put the prices up. We have seen a bit of flow through, but we think we actually think there's a risk that there's more to come, and so we want to be alert to that. I think we're also still conscious that, as I said, the labour market's still, notwithstanding that it's eased, it's still a bit tight, and there's some areas of the economy where labour shortages, and this comes out in our liaison, are still an issue. Those were the things that the board was discussing today about why we might want to be looking at an increase in interest rates. In the end, we decided to wait for a bit more information, but it's still front of mind.
1: Yeah, what's going on here, Greg? Because after all, the Reserve Bank's supposed to be looking after full employment and also the inflation rate, getting it between 2% and 3% band. But to all intents and purposes, the current employment rate's almost full employment, isn't it? I mean, 4.5%, I suppose, is almost, for practical purposes, full employment, isn't it?
0: Yeah, I mean, that's a very thorny question among economists. And
1: Of course.
0: unfortunately, the Reserve Bank takes the kind of easy way out, and they essentially think, well, whatever the unemployment rate is, it can't be full employment if inflation is above 3%. So they will say the fact that inflation is above 3% means full employment would actually be a case where there's more people unemployed, which is a very interesting definition of full employment. But Michelle Bullock, in her press conference, essentially said that unemployment needs to rise. And, you know, she seemed very comfortable with it sort of rising up to 4.7, 4.8%. She likes to make it clear she doesn't think that means people will lose jobs. It's just that it'll be harder for people to find a job. I think that's a fairly tenuous definition, but especially if you happen to be one of those unemployed. But the weird thing for me is the Reserve Bank keeps talking about this tight labour market, and yet in their statement of monetary policy, which came out today, they pointed out the wages growth is remaining stable, that broader measures of labour income are easing, that the sort of the individual contracts, which are generally more responsive to things, they are slowing. So I'm like, well, okay, where's the tightness? You know, if it was a tight labour market, we should see wages really going up, and they're not doing
1: We're
0: that
1: not
0: at all.
1: that, exactly. Here we are again, in with negative wage growth, a problem
0: Yeah.
1: that's bedeviled the place for yonks. You know, people don't think that there's a cost of living crisis for no reason. The figures support them. Look, what's going on with house prices? The ANZ predicts house price drops. These warnings about negative equity are overblown, aren't they? The house price drops, the biggest drops are in the expensive house brigade. In fact, the very cheapest houses, prices have actually gone up.
0: Yeah, and also negative equity only matters if you need to sell your house.
1: Correct.
0: Yeah. And I
1: If you
0: know
1: just
0: my
1: bought it
0: wife
1: as
0: and
1: a
0: I,
1: place to live, you
0: yeah.
1: just bought it as a place to live. In a sense, it doesn't matter what it's worth.
0: No, it doesn't really. And, you know, my wife and I, we bought our first a townhouse in Cairns. We bought it in 1999, and then the early 2000s was not a good time for tourism around after 2011, the ANZEC collapse. And our house price, we had negative equity, but we weren't leaving anywhere and house prices go up. So the negative equity

0: It sounds scary, but it's not like if you've got negative equity, suddenly the bank's ringing the bell and saying, oh, you've got to get out. It's like, who cares? If you're not selling it, it's not an issue. It's only an issue if, as we saw during the GFC, when the entire economy went bust in America and people needed to sell
1: And
0: their
1: people need to
0: homes.
1: sell, exactly.
0: Yeah.
1: But also, it's exaggerated, isn't it? I mean, the number of people who will be in this situation, particularly if you're buying with a 5% deposit, you're not buying an expensive house, you're buying a cheap house. And
0: Yeah, I
1: cheap
0: thought there
1: houses, as
0: was.
1: I say, are not actually falling. They're actually maybe, on a number of measures that I looked at, going up.
0: Yeah, I saw one report that trying to get in sort of big scare quotes that Treasury analysis told the government that these 5% deposits would lead to higher mortgaged and loans. I'm like, well, that's the whole point of the thing, that you only needed 5%. So look, it's really should not be a worry, because as I say, anyone who took advantage of that 5% deposit, if they were doing so to sell the house in 12 months' time, well, you were an investor, you were taking a risk, and I'm not going to feel sorry for you, and I'm going to feel very happy for the people who are able to actually get a home to live in.
1: Michelle Bullock, the Reserve Bank Governor, had this to say about house prices.
2: And what you'll see is that housing prices have risen by about 50% since 2020. And yes, they've turned down. And the reason that's of interest to us is, leave aside reasons for it, but monetary policy, one of the ways it works is through housing. It works through basically dwelling price inflation, building dwellings and so on. So it does, and it impacts things like consumption as well. So there's a way in which it impacts the economy. But that isn't really the main game here for us at the moment. The main game here for us is excess capacity, tight labour market, particularly in some areas like construction, the Middle East conflict, the AI boom. These are all the things that are front of mind in terms of risks, the inflation outlook. So yes, the board is looking at housing and looking at what's happening in that market because it might have some flow-on effects, but it's not the main game. And before anyone asks, no, the board did not discuss an interest rate cut at this meeting. It only discussed a raise and a stay.
1: Yes, it's interesting to consider Greg Jericho's my guest on the news breakdown tonight, how the house price drop might play out politically. The opposition leader, Angus Taylor's in Question Time today, said got stuck into the government for tanking the housing market. Although Anthony Albanese was unapologetic about what has gone on here.
3: What we have is creating a change in the way that the tax system operates in order to give first home buyers a fair crack. So that when last Saturday people were going along to an auction for an existing home, they were not competing against investors seeking to negatively gear the property, but they were competing against other people who wanted a roof over their head. A roof over their head. And I don't want to be a Prime Minister
4: Order.
3: Who leads a country that sees growing inequality, that sees the opportunity for people to get into their first home as being defined on whether mum or dad can help them.
1: Yeah, it's interesting, the politics of this, is that there seems to be generally reasonably broad support for the fact that everyone knows it's sort of obvious that if you're going to make housing more accessible and affordable, then prices have got to come down, don't they?
0: Yeah, it's one of the good things about this policy of dealing with negative gearing and capital gains tax that we're actually discussing house prices going down. And I think it really highlights just how poorly all the previous attempts over the last 20-odd years have been, where no one was ever then predicting, oh, a big crash in house prices. And we saw today ANZ coming out suggesting, Sydney house prices might fall as much as 14.5% over the next 2 years, which, sounds a lot, sounds.
1: But they have gone up 50%.
0: Yeah, well, I was sort of running the numbers, and even while after that fall, they would still be 40% higher than they were in the
1: Correct.
0: middle of 2020. That's it's a case of it'd take us back to where the prices were in 2023. So that's even with these fairly quite extraordinary falls, but it just shows how, expensive they have.

0: housing market is, and the fact that, even with three interest rate rises, with changes to the taxation of housing, it's not like suddenly the bottom has dropped out.
1: No.
0: This is not a 1929 style
1: No.
0: crash. This is trying to restore some degree of fairness and just take that, we don't want prices going up 10,
1: No.
0: 15% each year because that's, got us where we are today.
1: Yeah. Just quickly and finally, Greg, you've been following the debate over the National Disability Insurance Scheme reforms, the NDIS reforms. Labor's hoping to have them passed in this parliamentary fortnight. What's the state of play here?
0: Yeah, I was at the National Press Club on Monday when all the disability groups, such as People with Disability Australia, were debating the issue. And look, the disability community is extremely worried because these cuts are huge. We're talking, about 37, 38 billion over the next 4 years. I calculated that by the end of this decade, the cut will be in the order of 12% in real terms from this current financial year. And some of the cuts are pretty arbitrary and pretty brutal. And so the disability community is really trying to put the government's feet to the fire. Unfortunately, the government seems to think that this is a cut that needs to happen, even though certainly us at the Australian Institute have been arguing things like a gas tax or fuel tax credits could easily pay for it. But
1: I think there's widespread acceptance. There's a huge amount of waste and rotting in the system that needs to be cleaned up, though, isn't there?
0: yeah, I think that, look, the disability community knows that there is some
1: And they
0: waste.
1: know it. They
0: Rorting
1: know it.
0: is a
1: They know it
0: bit,
1: as well.
0: yeah, but the rorting, the government has been very clever in saying rorting, rorting, rorting and fraud. And the reality is there isn't a heck of a lot of proof of the amounts that they're talking about. In
1: Really,
0: fact,
1: really,
0: the
1: you
0: government.
1: should listen late to late night radio when I open the lines about it. I'll tell
0: Yeah.
1: you what, it's a horror show.
0: Oh, but the thing is there is it's not so much, it's certainly not disabled people who are doing it. It's
1: No,
0: the
1: no, no. No
0: system
1: one's
0: which
1: suggest no, no, no one's
0: has
1: suggesting that. It's a whole the
0: yeah.
1: whole service industry is ripping the government off.
0: Exactly. And when you've got a system that is essentially privatized public service and social care, that's kind of what's happened. And yet the government has decided, well, the response to that is let's cut the funding. And it's like, but is that actually going to actually do anything about the ticket clipping
1: Well,
0: and
1: we shall see.
0: excessive fees that we get? All it's going to do is leave disabled people better off, worse off. So the disabled community are going, yes, we know service providers are, fattening their profits,
1: They are.
0: but this isn't doing anything about it, and
1: Okay.
0: it's only
1: We
0: going
1: well, we'll
0: to
1: see.
0: make it worse.
1: We'll see. All right, Greg, terrific to talk as always. Appreciate it. Thank you.
0: No worries, Phil. Great to chat.
1: Greg Jericho, columnist with The Guardian, chief economist, there with the Nightlife News Breakdown.
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2: Nightlife history.
1: According to the statistics regarding births in Australia, high order multiple births represent about 2 to 3% of all births. Of those, around 98% are twins. Now, fertility treatments available these days mean that triplets and quadruplets are not totally unknown occurrences. But back in 1950, before fertility treatments, of course, naturally occurring quadruplets were extremely rare. And they always made headline news, as was the case with the Sarah quads, when Australians were on tenterhooks as they awaited news from Bellingen in northern New South Wales, where British war bride Betty Sarah was giving birth to quads. The births were newsworthy globally too, especially in Britain, as this newsreel from The Time demonstrates.
4: Four quads, four doctors. The births extend over 50 hours, an anxious and desperate ordeal. The gallant Betty Sarah, an English girl, was a war bride and a waif during the war. In this picture, she's nursing quad number two, a boy to be named Philip. Naturally, the care of the quadruplets has become a public responsibility and charge of Bellingen. Food, accommodation, future welfare will be provided for the young Sarah family, who are famous Australians already. And here, the happy husband visits his wife. He met her in London way back in 1945. There is an elder son, so now they are seven.
1: Yes, wow. Quads had never before survived in Australia, so the Sarah quads remained

0: news as they grew up and becoming particularly a staple of the Australian Women's Weekly for the next quarter of a century. With more on this slice of our past, as well as other significant events from this time of year throughout our history, we're joined once again by Michael Adams, creator and host of the Forgotten Australia podcast. Michael, good evening to you. Welcome back to Nightlife.
1: Good evening, Phil.
0: Well, I looked up the figures. Spontaneous quadruplets occur at an estimated rate of one in every 15 million pregnancies. So this was a big story in 1950, wasn't it?
1: It certainly was. Gives new meaning to the term baby boom, and now they are seven indeed. So your Betty Sarah's incredible labour, I mean, she was in labour for 80 hours, was big news all over Australia and big news in England, as we heard in the newsreel. She was an English migrant, and her husband, Percy, had been flying with the RAF in bombers and actually had been shot down over Germany and spent some time as a prisoner of war in the famous Stalag Luft III prison camp. So they had, you know, married in England, come out to Australia, had a son named Geoffrey, I believe. And then in 1950, they moved up to Bellingen and Betty fell pregnant again. And she was soon revealed to be rather pregnant. There were x-rays and the doctors went, whoa. And Betty suspected something was up because she could no longer see her feet. Mm-hmm. And they decided that they would break the news gradually. So at first they told her she was expecting twins. Then they upped it by one and said triplets. And then they revealed, yep, you're actually expecting quads. Now, there must have been a lot of anxiety around this because, you know, there'd only been four sets of quads recorded in Australia, and that was between 1930 and 1950. One child survived in Melbourne, another one survived in Sydney, and the other two sets of quads all died. They died because they were premature, obviously. So it was, you know, it was, it had never happened before that all four quads had survived. Mm. Betty was a trooper. She went full term with the four babies. So the whole, you know, Sydney media, Brisbane media, they all flocked to Bellingen, all jostling for the story. And the labour went for a long time. It started on the 16th of August. On the night of the 17th, she had the first baby. So Australia woke up the following morning to the news that there was one baby, one down, three to go. And over the next 2.5 days, she gave birth to three more children, and they were all healthy, small, but healthy. So they were in birth order, Alison, Philip, Judith, and Mark.
0: Wow.
1: So two boys, two girls, and Percy, the husband, you know, he was, you know, being quoted continually after each birth going, you beauty, a boy, another girl, yay. So, you know, and he was in tears by the end of it. You know, everybody was in love with the Betty and Percy Sarah and their sudden family of five.
0: Wow. And their life stories, we mentioned, they were sort of fodder for women's magazines, particularly Australian Women's Weekly. And their development, they were tracked throughout their whole lives
1: They
0: grew up, wouldn't they? I mean, they'd be still, what, they'd be in their mid-70s now, wouldn't they?
1: 76 this week. I believe that all four of the children are alive. They were a few years ago at least. Betty only passed away herself a couple of days after Christmas in 2022 at the age of 101.
0: Wow. Okay.
1: And she'd given interviews as recently as 2016 saying she'd had a lovely life. She was still sort of bemused that anybody was interested in old Betty Sarah. I mean, anybody can give birth to babies, she said. It's a really good news story. I mean, these kids lived in the spotlight from, you know, the time they entered the world, and it actually turned out all right for them. They've been interviewed at various points during their lives, like, you know, the Australian Women's Weekly in 1975, profiled them at 25. In the mid-80s, the Sydney Morning Herald did a thing about, you know, Australians who'd been famous. And they basically said, you know, well, we had a lot of opportunities thanks to it. You know, it wasn't always the greatest to be in the spotlight, but we understand that we're of historical interest to Australians, and Australians have a lot of, you know, interest in our lives and how we're doing. So the media at the time, a massive scrum in Bellingen, and for a week after the final baby was born, Percy had to negotiate what he was going to do. I mean, everywhere he turned, there was a journalist or a cameraman wanting an answer. Frank Packer's Australian Consolidated Press had set up a fund for the quads because, you know, Betty was a housewife. Percy was an ambulance driver. They weren't wealthy. They didn't have private insurance to cover the costs of this. Mm. So Frank Packer set up a fund which raised £1,400 pretty quickly. And then every media entity in Australia was jostling for the rights. And Percy and Betty negotiated with Frank Packer for a 16-year exclusive contract.
0: Wow.
1: So what that meant was they got a four-figure lump sum. There were trusts set up for each of the kids. They'd get annual payments as well. And it also meant that every other journalist was then out of the running and they wouldn't have to deal with those people.
0: Yeah.
1: So the photographer that they dealt with was known as Uncle Ron by the kids because he was with them their whole lives.
0: Yeah.
1: So, you know, in 1951, for instance, they were on the front page, the cover of the Australian Women's Weekly four times, Christmas, winter, Mother's Day, and then the following lead up to Christmas. And that was kind of the way it went for, you know, all through the 50s. Betty actually looked like Princess Elizabeth. So when now Queen Elizabeth visited in 1954, Frank Packer arranged for the two to meet and the kids to meet the Queen as well. So it was just this lovely good news story that just kept on giving.
0: Yeah.
1: They ended up moving to Sydney in 1956, and Betty was actually on television in a very early game show called What's My Line for months. And the Quads also starred in one of the earliest Vegemite commercials. So a really good, feel-good Australian story.
0: Yeah, great. A bit further back in our history from this time of the year, mid-August, back in 1889, Australia's art scene changed in a big way with a landmark exhibition. Tell us about it.
1: This was the 9x5 exhibition organised by Tom Roberts in Melbourne. It was the first ever Impressionist exhibition in Australia. So Tom Roberts of the Heidelberg art movement, he got his mates together, including Arthur Streeton and Frederick McCubbin and Charles Conder, to put on an Impressionist exhibition. Tom Roberts, Australians hadn't seen Impressionism unless you'd been to the continent, been to France, you wouldn't have seen any of these works because it wasn't easy to reproduce them and have print books like we would today. Mm. So this would be the first time Australians got to see Impressionism. He and his mates would, the exhibition was called 9x5 because each of the paintings would be done on a piece of board, a cedar cigar box lid, which measured 9 inches by 5 inches.
0: Yeah.
1: So that was sort of the limitation. So that means that they were small, they were accessible, and they'd be relatively affordable if you wanted to buy a bit of this weird new art.
0: Derided at the time, but it changed Australian art, didn't it? And if you'd had forked out a couple of pounds for one that day, it'd be worth a considerable amount today.
1: If it was still in the family, they went for 1 to 2 guineas. Mm. The most expensive one was 9 guineas. So that a guinea was £1, 1 shilling.
0: Mm.
1: So not a lot of money. These days, there have been recent sales where they've been valued at $750,000 apiece. And the amazing thing is that there are 183 artworks, something like 80 sold during the exhibition, another 100 then sold afterwards.
0: Yeah.
1: Two-thirds of them are lost.
0: Two-thirds of them are lost. Wow.
1: Yep, unaccounted for. So they're on cedar boards, 9x5. If you've got this little, you know, impressionistic landscape at Granny's place on the mantelpiece, just take a closer look because some of them, I believe, have got to be out there somewhere.
0: I mean, they weren't.
1: It's not like they were canvas or on paper.
0: You'd think so.
1: So the exhibition was really successful despite the critics. And, yes, there were at least two critics I read in the newspapers at the time in August of 1889 who actually pulled out, "My kid could paint that."
0: Oh, yeah.
1: one of the critics actually said, "If my five-year-old couldn't do better than this, I'd hang him." Which is pretty harsh.
0: Very harsh and very wrong. Now let's go to 1930. The Great Depression began in late 1929 with the Wall Street collapse. They were tough times. But Australians and Sydneysiders in particular had a symbol of hope. It was the construction of the Harbour Bridge. And it was to open in 1932. Let's check the newsreel.
2: They were grim days. But in Sydney, the outlook was brightened by the completion of the mighty Harbour Bridge, begun in 1923, the largest arch bridge in the world. It was March 19th. More than 200,000 Sydneyites and visitors converged on the structure, conceived by Australian Dr. J. Bradfield and built by Dorman Long of England at a cost of £9 million, almost twice as much as the original estimate.
0: Yes, the most significant moment maybe was in mid-August 1930 when there was a huge sigh of relief, wasn't there, Michael, when it was realised that the engineers had got it right, and the bridge, which had been built from either side and was inching towards each other, the arch actually met. And that was a significant moment.
1: It was a significant moment. There were doomsayers who said they weren't going to meet. And it wasn't just a matter of these two massive arches not meeting. It was a matter of them collapsing into the harbour. If they did, they weighed 14,000 tonnes each. So you'd have 28,000 tonnes of bent and mangled steel in the harbour, which would block many of the wharves from being accessed at the height of the Depression. So it would have been a really bad thing for the Australian economy, for Australian society, if these two arches didn't meet. So they're 14,000 tonnes apiece, and they're being held back and up by 64 massive cables apiece, which are anchored into the sandstone of the harbour. So they've been built, and now they're on the 7th of August, they were 3.5 feet apart, the lower cords of the bridge were 3.5 feet apart. So they actually put a plank across, and one of the bridge designers actually was the first person to walk across the harbour bridge, walked across this plank high up. There's a photo of it, and it makes you dizzy just looking at it. Oh. So what they had to do was over the next week and a half, they had to lower these massive arches, the south and northern, southern and northern arches, inches at a time, very, very, very slowly. And then on Tuesday, the 19th of August, they got to the point where the pilot pivot pins would actually nestle into the opposite bay. And, so they were kind of being held.
0: And clunk, clunk, clunk, it worked. And
1: clunk, clunk, it did. The thing was, at this point, though, they were 3/8 of an inch apart. And the sun, the heat of the sun, would cause the bridge to expand and contract each night. So they'd get closer and then further away. So on the afternoon of the 19th at 4 p.m., they finally judged, okay, we're ready now. We can do it. They're not going to. It's a warm day. They're not going to contract anymore. Let's go it. And then they eased the cables, connected them, put all of the bolts in place, and you had it. They did it at night. It was bridged.
0: The bridge was
1: only
0: bridged.
1: The bridge was bridged, and only the people who were working on it actually saw it because it was at night.
0: Oh, okay.
1: The next morning, people woke up to the news that the bridge worked out, and there it was. It was connected. It had worked. And then they lit it up the next night. There were, massive celebrations, a lot of national pride, also amusement because there was a Union Jack flown at one end and an Australian flag at the other one. And the British tried to claim that they'd been the ones to build it. Australian newspapers weren't having a bar of that. So there was, a great sense of relief. And now the work began of, connecting the top two arches, the top parts of the arches, and then actually the creeper cranes working backwards to lower the roadway
0: into place.
1: And that would take, another 18 months.
0: Michael Adams is with us, creator and host of the Forgotten Australia podcast. We're looking back in history at mid-August. What was going on? Well, tonight is official census night in Australia. Everyone in the country tonight's got to be counted. Millions of households are completing and already have completed the 66-question survey, either online or on paper. But naturally, Michael, you've got a story from the first census night from 1911. Guess what? It involves a murder. What happened?
1: I was looking back at the first national census in 1911 just to see what it was like, see the stories, how they delivered the censuses. It was before flight, before cars were really a thing. So, a massive job in the days before computers to get these census forms out there, to get them returned, so on. So, and then I just discovered that probably the first demographic result was a murder. The discovery that someone hadn't returned their census form because his mate had bumped him off outside of Cloncurry. So on the 20th of March, this census worker named Charles Elliott, 40 miles southwest of Cloncurry at a place called Scrubby Creek, handed over census forms to an Afghan man called Russian Dean and his 23-year-old Australian-born buddy, William Gould. So these guys were out, working as kangaroo shooters, and this was what the census collectors had to do. They had to find people wherever they lived. So, they were going through unemployed camps, they were going out bush, they were going to islands. Wherever anybody was, if they were a white Australian, non-Aboriginal Australian, they would, or resident, they would find them and they would count them. So a month later, William Gould, the Australian-born bloke, came back into Cloncurry and handed over his census form, but Russian Dean was nowhere to be found. And it was up to Charles Elliott, the census worker, to actually find him and find where this form was. And if he couldn't find him, then the police had to get involved because these forms, if you didn't return one, it was a £10 fine, which back in the day was, you know, about a month's pay. So it was a big deal. And eventually they went out looking for this Russian Dean fellow, taking William Gould along with them. And what do you know? They found Russian Dean's bones in the fire at that camp where the census collector had given them the forms.
0: Well.
1: And from that point onwards, it spiraled. So if anyone needs a good census podcast tonight while they're filling out their form, I've done a two-parter about this. And what's extraordinary is William Gould was well known to the police at this point for another murder beforehand, and then 20 years later, there'd be another one that he was linked to. So William Gould, if he was going to fill out his census form, might have written occupation, serial killer.
0: Serial killer, indeed. Stand up and be counted. All right, Michael, good to talk as always. Michael Adams is the creator and host of the Forgotten Australia podcast. Thanks, Michael.
1: Thanks, Phil.
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3: On ABC Radio. Yeah,
0: great stuff, isn't it? Thank you, Frank. Frank from Winthrop in WA says, Phil, about the quadruplets, New Zealand had the Lawson Quinns, 5, 27th of July 1965. They all survived. They're 60 in 2025. How about that? Not bad. All right, we've got news coming up, the mighty challenge to follow. Let's talk tech with Peter Marks. Always look forward to this segment.
3: Nightlife Tech. Nightlife Tech.
0: For more than a year, many websites have been reporting a dramatic decline in traffic. And yes, the concern is real. It points to a broader structural change in how the World Wide Web's being used. Many sites that create content, like news or analysis sites, are funded either by advertising or subscription, and the reduction in traffic would threaten their business model. Fewer visitors, less advertising. Fewer journalists, less original reporting. AI search has fewer high-quality sources to draw upon. Information quality deteriorates. That's the slide we're talking about. Let's talk more about this and all the latest from the tech world with Peter Marks, software developer and technology commentator from Access Informatics. Peter, good evening to you. Welcome back.
5: Thanks, Philip. Good to be with you.
0: Let's, before we look at the reasons, what's the magnitude of the problem?
5: Well, it's pretty dramatic. News site Axios reports data from web analytics company Chartbeat showing that Google search result traffic to publishers has fallen by 34% over the past year. Now, of course, as you said, many sites get their readers from Google searches. When people search for something they're interested in, they see a link and they go through to the site and then they might subscribe or certainly view advertising. It gets worse, though. Over the past 2 years, small publishers lost 60% of referrals from search overall, medium publishers 47%, and large publishers 22%. I assume the stronger brands are less affected because people tend to remember the URL and go straight there. But it's not just the websites that are being affected. I spoke this week with veteran Pacific journalist Sue Ahern about three Pacific news sites she works with that are hosted on Facebook. And she was wondering why their page views have declined. The Pacific Newsroom recorded a 70% fall in Facebook views. Melanesian News Network declined 45% in 4 months. And in Vanuatu, VBTC also reported a significant decline in reach and views.
0: Hmm. Is it just news sites or is it other kinds of content like Q&A discussion sites as well?
5: Yeah, Stack Overflow was a very popular site for programmers and web developers. It's one of those sites where people ask a question and then other people will answer, and then the answers and also the questions get voted up or down by the community, and it tends to give you quality answers. Now, Stack Overflow's number of questions per month peaked in 2020, but has now declined to almost nothing. So question and answer sites are extremely valuable as a source of knowledge for people who have a problem. And typically when you're stuck on something programming, you'll do a web search to find the answer. And if they stop being that place, what are we going to do?
0: Why is it happening? I mean, what's the reason why page views are down? Is it the AI monster?
5: I think so. There's no doubt that the whole internet, and in particular those question and answer sites, have been pillaged. Places like Stack Overflow and Reddit have been used to train AI models, not the least Google's own models. Now, you'll remember that when ChatGPT launched in November 2022,

0: It grew to 1 million users in just 5 days, and Google declared an emergency. Basically, it looked like their search business was going to disappear overnight. Now, of course, Google had the AI skills. They just hadn't applied it to answering the questions that people were putting into the search box. I guess they didn't want to, you know, disrupt their own river of gold. Now, when you ask a question in a Google search, you get an AI overview. Often, they're very good, and they may give you links through to the sources, but the answer is often described as a zero-click interaction, in that many users will read the AI summary and they'll never click through to the source page. Many people, myself included, tend to ask an AI chatbot for an answer, you know, ChatGPT, Claude, Copilot, you know, all of these, there's more. And they're very good for answering a question, arguably better than doing a web search. I mean, the problem with web searches, although, that you know, you remember the days before Google, it's just amazing that we could find anything out.
1: I know.
0: But of course, when you search, you come across websites, but do you trust them? You know, you have to make a judgment about, just because they've come up, you know, high in Google's ranking, does that mean that they're the authoritative source? So the AIs do kind of make a judgment there for you.
1: Mm. Yeah, it's not hard to see why this is a problem. What about declining traffic to Facebook pages?
0: Yeah, well, Meta has been pushing their AI pretty hard, although my sense is that's not the reason the news pages are losing views there. That, you know, they have been a valuable place to build readership, and a lot of sites just basically are hosted on Facebook. I personally don't like that, because you are vulnerable to changes in their algorithms. You're getting your traffic because it's coming up in people's feed. The same problem is with any of the social platforms. If you use them to host, rather than the old days, we all used to have our own websites, or I still do, but, you know, these days it's much easier to just create a Facebook page. But, you know, TikTok, Instagram, WhatsApp, and to some extent YouTube, you are vulnerable to the algorithm that they're using. Now, perhaps in part due to attempts to have the social platforms pay a levy for publishing news or links to news, they've changed their algorithms away from news links to favour more short-form content, and in particular Reels, which are those short portrait format videos, which I personally don't like. Why? A video should be horizontal, you know, like on the movies. I'm just an old fuddy-duddy. But they also now favour content from family and friends over news content, even if you've followed or interacted with that news source. So, Philip, I guess they just figure that these items in our feeds are more engaging and more, you know, make us more addicted to the platforms.
1: Yeah. Okay. What can content creators do if they want to save their businesses?
0: The million-dollar question. As I said to Sue Ahern, I wish I had the answer. Axios notes that their style of news presentation, and you might have seen this around a fair bit, where news sites will show you the first paragraph of a story and then you have to drill into it. So what Axios is well known for doing is they start with the most important points of a story, then they have some context, and then you click through to get more information. Then they'll often say, oh, this is a, you know, two-minute read or whatever it is, I guess, for people with short attention spans. They say they are among the top publishers surfaced by the leading large language models. As website workers, we used to employ a thing called SEO, Search Engine Optimization, which tried to get us up in the Google ranking. But it looks like the challenge now is LLMO, you know, to be attractive to large language models in the hope that they'll train on our content and then hopefully link us in the answers.
1: Yep. Speaking of large language model training, if they've already scraped the whole internet and also all the Q&A sites, where are they going to go next for quality material?
0: Well, there may be some light at the end of this dark tunnel where everyone's revenue is drying up. You know, they need this quality content, and the quality content creators, you know, basically are looking for money. Now, the hugely funded AI companies have money to pay for content. We know that Anthropic has been talking with organizations that own quality content, I believe, including the ABC, and they're prepared to pay for access. But look, apart from already soaking up everything on the internet, there's a bigger problem in that AI is now being used to write much of the content on the internet. Some estimates have put the rate of AI authorship, for example, on LinkedIn at over 50%.
1: I know.
0: Yeah, but if it's trained, if AI is trained on its own output, or slop as some people call it, what happens is it degrades over time. It's a bit like inbreeding. There's a technical term for it called model collapse. One place, unfortunately, they're turning apparently is old books.

0: AI companies and data brokers are reported to be buying physical old books in bulk.
1: What?
0: And this exactly. This includes old, like random, rare books, used and out of print books. Now, the reason is that they're free of AI slop because they were written before AI was around, and they're structurally dense, as they say. They've been carefully proofread and edited, unlike a lot of content on the internet. A concern is that to scan the books, the spines are guillotined, so the pages can be fed into high-speed industrial scanners, and after ingesting, the pages are simply pulped. There has been some legal action, including against Anthropic, to prevent them from buying physical books, scanning and destroying them, but there is concern that rare books may disappear to feed the voracious appetite of the content needed for training AI.
1: What a dear idea. So, I mean, Google and the AI companies, therefore, are in the process of killing the goose that laid their golden egg by destroying the very business model of the content creators that enabled them. Because, that's right, they're not creating any new information themselves. They're just regurgitating what's there.
0: Yeah, they're summarising it, they're proofreading it, they're turning it into different things. Look, certainly this golden goose and that, you know, Google would not be anywhere if it didn't have the internet to index, and exactly. The AI companies would have nothing if they didn't have all the training material. If they kill that off, it's so much like that they're killing the goose that laid the golden egg. Certainly the goose has a touch of bird flu and maybe partially cooked. I think that the moves governments are making are positive. Both the federal government and now the South Australian government are looking into the impacts and opportunities of AI. I wonder if the other states will follow suit. It seems like something that's Australia-wide. But look, Philip, pure capitalism is unmatched in exploiting commercial opportunities like this AI boom. But if unchecked, it can destroy the environment in which it thrived. And after that, what happens? Well, a government bailout. So I really hope we avoid all that.
1: Yep, Peter Marks is with us as a tech commentator from Access Informatics. This issue came up on the program during the quiz recently. Another application of AI is in the form of increasingly popular smart glasses. Now, these are glasses, eyeglasses, that you with one or two little cameras mounted in the frame. On Friday, Federal Attorney General Michelle Rowland asked the Privacy Commissioner to urgently review the technology. These things have been around for a while, though, haven't they? Why is there sudden concern?
0: Yes, it's not new. Back in 2013, Google introduced Google Glass, which was a rather clunky gadget that sat on your face, and it was pretty obvious you were wearing it. It had a camera and it had a small screen for the user, and they were picked up in safety applications where, you know, maintenance workers, for example, who had their hands full could look up and see the instructions in their glasses, which is a great application for it. At the time, there was controversy. There was quite a big reaction against it, and, you know, because people could wear them in public and film other people, and people didn't realise they were being filmed. I remember there were pubs and bars that had signs up saying you're not permitted to wear them inside. But yeah, flash forward in time, and Meta has been releasing versions of their glasses which use AI to understand what they're seeing and hearing. And now, look, there are good reasons for that, glasses with cameras. The best example is for people with limited or no vision. They are a game changer. Absolutely, apparently, you know, they change your life, and they can tell the user what's in front of them. They can read print ingredients, instructions on packets, and they can warn about danger. I mean, what a fantastic thing for them to have. But what is concerning about the increasing popularity of these things is what happens to the video that's captured of people, perhaps without their knowledge.
1: Can you tell if you're being recorded?
0: Well, they do have a little light that comes on when they're recording video, but of course some users have tried to damage or cover the light. Meta has taken some steps to prevent this. The cameras are already quite small, so in a busy social situation, perhaps at night, you may not notice that, you know, the stylish Ray-Bans your interlocutor is wearing actually have a camera that's on. The cameras will no doubt continue to shrink over time. And, you know, the glasses are getting cheaper. The Ray-Bans from Meta are quite expensive, but there were some that turned up in Kmart, I think, recently quite cheaply. They've sold out, I believe. But it's quite likely there'll be more of those. Some people have used the glasses to already record them doing things like picking up women or pranking people, and they've posted these videos. There are concerns that they could be used to film people at the gym, you know, rather distasteful things. Meta has banned some users as a result of what they

0: posted. But I think of concern in Australia is the privacy perspective, that is where that video goes. Now, we can imagine why Meta is interested. They are motivated to use what they see out of your glasses to learn more about you for the purpose of targeted advertising. We know already that they look at all the photos we upload. I don't know if you've seen this, but you can get the metadata on pictures you've posted, and it will do things like list what the products are that are in the picture, what brand of car or mixer and things like that. So they're looking at all of that stuff so they can know what you're interested in, even though you may not be conscious of it. But look, it's quite likely our privacy laws will need to be strengthened or modified to add in all the things we never thought of in the past, in the light of evolving technologies like these.
1: Yeah, you're right. Yes, the callers who rang me were vision impaired, and they said that they were literally game life-changing.
0: I've heard the same thing. Fantastic.
1: Now, what's coming up? Samsung's announced new phones. New iPhones are coming next month.
0: Yep.
1: Google's announcing new Pixel phones this week. What's it all looking like?
0: Exciting times. Yes, July 23, Samsung announced their new phones, including a new folding phone. This seems to be the thing everyone's on board with this year. Google will announce new Pixel phones this week. Google have already telegraphed most of what they're announcing. It's the next day or two. They too are hinting at folding devices. And yes, Apple will announce iPhones next month, early September. And there are strong rumours of a folding device there too. So the folding devices, I've always been a bit unhappy with the ones I've played with. They have a crease down the middle of the screen. It's nice to be able to open them out and get a bigger screen. But it seems like the creases are going away. They're getting less obvious. And there were some reliability problems with the hinge and so on. But look, Philip, these phones are not cheap. I saw an ad for the Samsung one yesterday, and it was this was the introductory offer. They were saying $800 off.
1: What?
0: So if they're saying there's $800 off, then you know the price is substantial. It was the Samsung Z Fold 8 Ultra. How did they come up with these names? The base model starts in Australia at $2,198. And, of course, memory and storage has got very expensive. If you get the full terabyte of storage, that's a $3,000 device in your pocket. Amazing.
1: Wow.
0: You know, some people would argue that a folding phone can take the place of two devices. It can take the place of a phone and also a tablet. And I have tablets. I use them for reading. I'm not inclined to try and put both into one, but I could see that it might be reasonable value for some people. But look, it will be fascinating to see what the price of the Apple device is. They've always been at the top of the market, but, you know, Samsung and the others are right up there. So stand by in the next few weeks.
1: Everyone waits to see what Apple does. That's right.
0: Yep.
1: Peter, always great to talk. Appreciate it. Thank you.
0: Thanks for having me.
1: Peter Mark, software developer and tech commentator from Access Informatics.
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1: Yes, just like that, the mighty challenge is around the corner. Hey, 1-300-800-222. 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Straight after the news, we shall get into it. 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So, hey, tonight, that's you. 1-300-800-222.
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8: ABC News with David Rollins. Local authorities say the death toll from the earthquake that hit Colombia has risen to 224. Rescue efforts across western Colombia are into a second day as emergency workers dig through collapsed buildings and flattened homes amid expectations that the death toll from the country's most powerful earthquake in decades will rise. The 7.4 magnitude quake tore through Colombia's coffee-growing heartland early on Monday local time. It's reduced multi-story buildings to rubble in cities such as Pereira and Cali. A court in Syria has sentenced ousted President Bashar al-Assad to death for crimes against humanity, which were committed during the country's civil war. The BBC's Joanna Keane has the story.
9: Bashar al-Assad's grip on power came to an end in 2024 when his government was overthrown and he fled to Russia with his family. Now, in his absence, he's been sentenced to death for crimes including premeditated murder. His cousin, Atif Najib, who is in charge of political security in Deira province,

0: Heights, where the uprising began, was inside a cage in court to hear his sentence read out. He was convicted of the intentional killing of children and torture leading to death. Syria's interim authorities will now continue the process of trying figures from the former government, both in person and in their absence.
1: Three crew members have reportedly been killed in a suspected attack by Iran-backed Houthis on a small cargo vessel in the Red Sea. The fatalities aboard the Egyptian-owned vessel, if confirmed, would be the first deaths in a Houthi strike on shipping since the Iran war began, although the group hasn't claimed responsibility. Two Pakistanis and one Indonesian person were reportedly killed as the ship sailed from Amman to Djibouti or via Djibouti. Meanwhile, a container ship has been reportedly hit by a missile off Pakistan in a suspected US attack. Federal Treasurer Jim Chalmers says the interest rates decision will come as a welcome relief to mortgage holders. The Reserve Bank has left interest rates on hold at 4.35%. The move was widely expected by economists amid softening inflation, higher unemployment and a cooling housing market. Speaking during question time, Mr. Chalmers says that inflation is still higher than he'd like, but the news is welcome.
2: This will come as a relief to Australians with a mortgage. It is a welcome decision at a time of heightened uncertainty in the world and persistent pressures in our own economy at home as well.
1: A youth justice official has told the Royal Commission on Anti-Semitism there's been a shift in the caseload from Islamic State-inspired extremism to more right-wing ideologies. Gavin Coote has the details.
3: Dr. Stephen Barracosa, the senior manager of the Youth Justice New South Wales Specialist Support Unit, has told the inquiry extremist content is becoming increasingly tailored to young people. He says there's been a major shift in the types of extremism his team is grappling with.
4: We very quickly moved from what felt like a heavily influenced religious extremist Islamic State-inspired climate to a really broad and convoluted right-wing extremism landscape with many different themes.
3: He told the inquiry anti-Semitism is an ongoing problem but is rarely at the core of a young person's extremist beliefs.
1: Millions of people across Australia have been filling out their census forms tonight. Here's Thanmaya Nevada.
5: Both residents and visitors must record who's in their home as part of the nationwide survey taken once every 5 years. It gives the Australian Bureau of Statistics a snapshot of the country on a particular night. This year, that's tonight. And demographer Dr. Liz Allen says the whole country will benefit from the census.
6: From the sewage being reliable, the water flowing, the roads being where they need to be, public transport, health, education, all of it.
5: If anyone fails to complete the census, they could be fined up to $364 a day, while those found to have lied on their form could face a fine of up to $3,640.
1: Turning to sport, and Morara Stadium curator Jake Pavlich says he doesn't feel under any pressure ahead of this week's first cricket test between Australia and Bangladesh. Top-ranked Australia will be a strong favourite against the world number 9 when Darwin hosts test cricket for the first time in 22 years. Pavlich says he'd like the match to go for 5 days, but says that will depend on how the players perform. ABC News.
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0: Yes, well, hello and how are you? Philip Clark with you on ABC Radio, ABC Local Radio. We are right across the country. Good to be with you as well, right through the Australian continent and through the Pacific as well, and right around the world with the World Wide Web. It's the third hour of the program in the east it's 6 past midnight, in the west it's 6 past 10, in South Australia and the Territory 24 to midnight. Good to be with you as well. Hi to everyone in Tuvalu, Fiji and Kiribati. It's 6 past 2. At 6 past midnight in Port Moresby. Excellent to have your company. We're about to play the Mighty Challenge. If you'd like to have a crack, give us a call, 1-300-800-222. There are lines free. George from Fremantle, I can see you there. If you'd like to join George, 1-300-800-222. There are lines free. 25 questions in 5 categories. Answer question 25 and you will be a winner. All right. Coming up in the last hour of the program, after the Mighty Challenge issues of the day, it's census night in Australia. Did you fill out your census? Maybe you filled it out in the old-fashioned way on paper, or maybe you did it online, or maybe on your phone or computer. I must say, I filled mine out, I think, nearly 2 weeks ago, because you could if you knew exactly where you were going to be tonight, which I did. I wonder what you made of the whole process. Was it pretty simple and straightforward, or did you run into any problems? I tell you, one thing that occurred to me is that I was surprised that there were so few questions. I mean, you could have asked a whole lot of interesting questions, don't you reckon? And they didn't. 1-300-800-222. Let's talk about that in the last hour of the program. Thank you for the texts, by the way, and comments on the program as we've been tooling along tonight. JOC says, very interesting story about the construction of the Harbour Bridge, Phil. Would make a good movie or TV documentary. Yeah, but I mean, there have been TV documentaries, haven't there? I don't think, has there been a movie about the building of the Harbour Bridge? I don't think so. I don't think there has. Maybe I'm wrong. 1-300-800-222's number. All right, is everybody set and ready? Because if you are, then so am I. Ray in the base is the hardest part about the census was putting in the password. I know, because it had upper and lower case and all that sort of stuff. I'm with you, Ray. I get bamboozled at these things too. All righty. We have got 25 questions in 5 categories. Our categories tonight are category number 1, name that year. Category number 2, sandwiches. Category number 3, gods and monsters. Category number 4, salad days. And category number 5, jewellery and gemstones. All right, what's it going to be? Name that year, sandwiches, gods and monsters, salad days, jewellery and gemstones. George from Fremantle, subject of a controversy the other night, is joining us as our first contestant tonight. G'day, George.
1: Opening batsman today.
0: Yes, exactly. Well, you're an experienced man, George. That's what everybody back in the sheds are saying.
1: Yeah, it was a good experience, a bad experience. What was number 4 again?
0: Our categories tonight are name that year, sandwiches, gods and monsters, salad days, jewellery and gemstones.
1: I'll try a salad days, I guess.
0: Salad days.
1: Let's try it.
0: What were your salad days, George?
1: Probably in the 20s.
0: 1920s?
1: No.
0: What? George? 1920s?
1: No, I don't.
0: Hey, everybody, George is more than 126.
1: Not quite that far. But go back a fair way, believe me. Further than most people think.
0: Oh, yeah. All righty. I'll let you off being 126. Let's move to question number 1. Salad days. Which nuts would you use to make a Waldorf salad?
1: I think they're, what's the one? Walnuts.
0: Correct. Yes.
1: Yeah. I'm just trying.
0: Walnuts.
1: Oh, sorry, the brains are... Would you believe what I've been doing tonight?
0: No, you haven't told me yet whether I could work out whether to believe it or not, George.
1: Believe it, I was doing the census.
0: Oh, good.
1: And I thought it was a five-minute job. And it says, I've been at it for about an hour and a half. No, sorry.
0: You haven't.
1: Three quarters of an hour.
0: Really?
1: And I still haven't finished.

0: There was what was the other big stoppage there? They had wasn't that long back.
1: What, in the census?
0: No, there was some other time that they had something. That, you know, the system shut down.
1: Oh, I don't know, but systems are shutting down all the time. Yeah. George, I agree with that. Okay, Jane from Homebush had walnuts. Karen from Mullumbimby had walnuts as well. John of Coburg says, Phil, wasn't the dentist in Finding Nemo involved in making bridges in Sydney? Oh, was he? Oh, I've watched Nemo a couple of times with the kids. I can't remember. They're well enough, John. Maybe you're right. You sound chirpy tonight, Phil, says my texter. Well, I'm a whole lot better than I was last week, I can tell you, and the week before, I can tell you. All right.
0: The weather last week, weren't you?
1: Oh, no, I don't want to go back there. Question number two, salad days, George. Which type of lettuce should be used to make a classic Caesar salad?
0: Look, I'm not very good on those sorts of things, but I'll, what is it, Caesar salad. My guess would be,
2: here are the listings for Caesar salad, Nia.
0: Shit.
1: Hey, George, what's going on there? Have you got the talking glasses on?
0: No.
1: We don't like that, George.
0: No, look, my guess would be, Cos.
1: Cos. No, we're not going with Cos. Not going with Cos, George. Thank you. Thank you. Bye bye. What was George doing? Was George? Did George have some sort of device going there? I don't know. 1-300-800-222 is the number. Robert from Maui says, "Wow, an hour and a half is pretty quick for a 126-year-old." Yeah, I agree. I agree. 1-300-800-222. Julia says, yes, I know, Julia. I know George meant his 23 salad days. Dave from North Mead says, the dentist line was a joke, Phil. It bridges a dental dog. Oh, gee, Dave. Come on, don't do that to me. David from Mount Cola. Hello, David.
3: Yeah, hi, Phil.
1: How are you?
3: Yeah, good, thanks,
1: Question number two, salad days. Which type of lettuce should be used to make a classic Caesar salad?
3: Is that the romaine?
1: Correct. Romaine lettuce. Yes, I think people do make them with cos lettuce, don't they? But I think if you want to be...
3: Yeah, I just have the ready-made one, you know, you get the supermarket.
1: Oh, come on, Dave. No? Don't make your own?
3: No, not really.
1: Buying the salad in the plastic bag at the supermarket, Dave?
3: Yeah, that's the one, yeah.
1: Okay. Far be it from me. Question number three, salad days. But you can move.
3: I might go to pick the year.
1: Name that year. Well, same thing.
3: I'll name the year.
1: Same thing. Name that year. Question number three. Taylor Swift is born. The Eiffel Tower celebrates its 100th anniversary. The Berlin Wall comes down.
3: Mm. I think Taylor was born one of the very last days of the 1980s, it was like December 28th, 1989.
1: 89 is correct, yes. I thought the Berlin Wall coming down might have been a good way in, but it was. It was 1989.

0: Very good. All right. Yes, but I remember the wall coming down very distinctly.
1: Yep, that's right.
0: Remember people were coming back from Berlin in the weeks afterwards with bits of it. Remember that? And the most treasured bit was to have all the graffiti on the bit of concrete.
1: I suppose they've probably still got that somewhere.
0: Yeah. No, I have to confess to having a bit of it myself, but then I bought it years later. All righty, question number four, name that year.
1: I'll stay there.
0: Winston Churchill resigned as British Prime Minister. Disneyland opened in California. Dame Edna Everage made her first stage appearance.
1: Okay. I know it's the 50s sometimes. I think Winston died in 55. But

0: I'll go with 1955.
1: Correct. Yes, very good. Day from Mount Cola. Winston Churchill did resign as British Prime Minister in 1955. Disneyland opened in California as well.
2: Saturday was always Daddy's day with the two daughters. So we'd start out and try to go someplace with, you know, different things. And I'd take them to the merry-go-round, and I took them different places. And as I'd sit there while they rode the merry-go-round, did all these things, sit on a bench, you know, eating peanuts, I felt that there should be something built, some kind of an amusement enterprise built where that the parents and the children could have fun together. So that's how Disneyland started. Well, it took many years. It was a whole period of maybe 15 years developing. I started with many ideas, threw them away, started all over again. And eventually it evolved into what you see today as Disneyland. But it all started from a daddy with two daughters wondering where he could take them, where he could have a little fun with them too.
1: Walt Disney, David. Who we discovered the other day who was not cryogenically frozen, Dave.
0: No, that's an urban myth.
1: Yeah, total urban myth. I mean, I think I sort of lazily subscribed to it just because I'd never bothered thinking about it. I just thought he was in some stupid fridge which, you know, would get turned off eventually. Okay. Tim and Newey and several other people say romaine and cos lettuce are the one and the same lettuce. Rhonda from Glen Iris, thank you. Jeff from Berkshire Park says romaine and cos are the same lettuce. Okay. Question number five, Dave. Name that year.
0: I'll stay with that year, okay.
1: Apollo the 13th launches. Salvador Allende takes office as president of Chile. Don Dunstan becomes premier of South Australia.
0: Okay, obviously Apollo 11 was 69. Just trying to think how much after that 11 was, because I think the last one was 72. It's got to be either 69 or 70, Apollo 13. I'll say 1970.
1: Correct. Very good. 1970, Apollo 13th launches. And as we know, from there came a great movie.
3: April 13th, 1970. The mood could only be described as relaxed. Apollo 13, man's fifth lunar mission, the third scheduled to land on the moon, continued its tranquil coast.
4: 13, we've got one more item for you when you get a chance. We'd like it to stir up your cryo tanks.
5: Okay, Houston, we've had a problem here.
4: This is Houston. Say again, please.
5: Houston, we've had a problem. We've had a main B bus undervolt.
4: Roger, main B undervolt. Okay, stand by, 13. We're looking at it.
5: And we had a pretty large bang associated with the caution and warning there.
1: There we go. Tony from the Hills says, Phil, you might like to play a short clip of John Denver's Annie song, The Line You Fill Out My Senses. Fill up my senses. Yeah. Well, I would have, except that David Astle, who runs the evening show in Melbourne, already did it to me. So we might give it a miss. Question number six. David from Mount Cola going well. He's had 1, 2, 3, 4 in a row. Okay. David. Staying with that name that year?
0: Yeah, I'll stay with that, Phil.
1: Tim Winton won his fourth Miles Franklin Award. Bitcoin was launched. Julie Goodwin won MasterChef Australia.
0: I know Bitcoin was close to 07 or 08, but I'm not sure exactly when. Look, I'm going to go 2008.
1: Not correct. Oh. Sorry, Dave. Yeah, that was a good run.
0: Okay, thanks, Phil.
1: Excellent run. Thank you. Bye-bye. Yes, an excellent run. 1-300-800-222 is the number. Phil, romaine and cos lettuce are the exact same variety of lettuce. Lactuca sativa, variety longifolia. The name just depends on where you live. Yes, well, apologies. Was it George who said cos? It was, wasn't it? But George did seem to have other problems tonight, did he not? I didn't like the sound in the background, and neither did lots of you either. 1-300-800-222. Ray in the Bay says, yep, cos is Aussie for remain. So contrary

0: As he continues to surround George, you should have received a tick for his answer. Yes, although Anne in Port Lincoln says George's AI was giving you the ingredients for Caesar salad. Okay. Yeah. Americans always say cos for a Caesar. Okay. John from Mitcham says, it sounded pretty calm, those astronauts. Yeah, well, they did. What an extraordinary piece of bravery that was. All right, question number six. Who's next up here? 1-300-800-222. Craig's in Mount Barker in South Australia. G'day, Craig.
1: Yeah, not too bad. WA, not the South
0: Australia. Oh, sorry, the wrong Mount Barker.
1: Yeah.
0: Too many barking dogs here, Craig.
1: Yeah. Hey, I've got to have a call out to my missus. We're being at darts tonight. She got a 180.
0: Oh, really? Yeah. Wow. A 180.
1: That's her third one, and I still have not got one.
0: Gee, that's pretty good. That is pretty. She's obviously handy, Craig. Did she win?
1: Yeah, she always beats me.
0: Like, Craig, if you want a happy life, you should keep it that way.
1: Yeah, well, I'm better at pool and all the other stuff. You know how it goes.
0: Oh, yeah. Even in that, you know, might be a good idea to drop a couple of frames, Craig, if you know what I mean.
1: Yeah.
0: Hey, question number six. We're in Name That Year. Bitcoin's launched. Tim Winton wins his fourth Miles Franklin Award. Julie Goodwin wins MasterChef Australia.
1: Oh, I have no idea, but I'll go 2011.
0: Not 2011, Craig. What's your wife's name?
1: Kelly,
0: fantastic effort if you're listening. Good on you. Thanks, Craig. See you, mate.
1: Okay, see
0: you. Bye. 1-300-800-222. Mick from Glen Iris is on the road. G'day, Mick.
2: G'day. How you doing?
0: I'm pretty good, I think, yeah.
2: That's good. That's good. Now, you can have your Caesar salad, if it's fish in a Caesar salad, it's just wrong.
0: Hang on, is there fish? There's no fish in a Caesar, is there?
2: There is. There's, what do they call the anchovies?
0: Oh, yeah, you're right. I don't even think of them as fish sometimes. You're right, Mick. Mind you, I'm a big fan of anchovies. You don't like them, obviously.
2: Nah, not at all.
0: Oh, I love them.
2: Not at all.
0: I love them on a pizza. I love them on a biscuit. I love them straight out of the can or the jar.
2: Little bits of salty.
0: They are not a little bit salty, Mick. They are extremely salty.
2: Very salty. Yeah. So, right, I'm getting off my soapbox now.
0: Yeah, that's all right. Question number six. We're in Name That Year. Bitcoin is launched. Tim Winton wins the fourth Miles Franklin Award. Julie Goodwin wins MasterChef Australia.
2: Once again, as per the previous call, I have no clue, but I'm going to go 2006.
0: Not 2006, Mick. It's not that bad, but no, not 2006.
2: Okay.
0: See you, mate. Bye-bye. Thank you. Cos and Remain are the same. Catherine in Wonthaggi says, whoever set your quiz prefers American terms, which is a real shame. I don't – is that the case? I don't think Patrick would normally prefer that. But anyway, apologies. Yeah. Frank says, come on, Phil, you should give George a break. After all, he is 126. That's right. Dear. Robin says, Phil, no. Sardines, yes. No, I love sardines as well. Gee, yeah, no, I'm not very happy to share a tin of sardines, Robin. Just put them in front of me. No, I think if you get the right sort of anchovies, they're really, really good. Russell on the Sunshine Coast. G'day, Russell.
3: Oh, yes. How you doing, mate? I think we go gemstones first.
0: What's that?
3: Gemstones first and give it a crack, please, I think.
0: You can't go to jewellery and gemstones yet because we haven't answered this name that year. Bitcoin is launched. Bitcoin's launched. Tim Winton wins his fourth Miles Franklin Award. Julie Goodwin wins MasterChef Australia. Name that year.
3: 1997 or 8?
0: Not 1997 or 8, no. Sorry, Russ. No, sorry. Ray in the Bay says, I'm with you, Phil. A few mashed anchovies sprinkled with Tabasco and spread on toast. Oh, Ray, now we are talking. And you know what? The same thing with a tin of sardines. Oh, beautiful. Tin of sardines, just the best. All righty, where are we? Scott from Euroa. Hi, Scott.
4: Phil, how are you going?
0: Not bad.
4: That's good.
0: Not bad. Question number six we're up to. Name that year. Bitcoin is launched. Tim Winton wins the fourth Miles Franklin. Julie Goodwin wins MasterChef.
4: 2009.
0: Correct.
4: As it sounds.
0: Yes, 2009.
4: Can I give a shout out to my mum in Benalla, Carol?
0: Yeah, you've got to say her name though.
4: I know. Yeah, Carol. Carol is in Benalla and she'd be listening in right now.
0: Hey, Carol in Benalla, hello. What on earth were you doing with Scott around hanging around the house? she's saying to herself, I had no idea, Phil. That's right. Hey, good on you, Carol. Is Carol pushing something, Scott, or not? Years, I mean.
4: Pushing, yeah, she's mid-70s.
0: Hey.
4: We're kind to her.
0: Good on her. Well, of course we're kind. Yeah. We're kind of all mums. Question number seven, name that year, if you like.
4: Mm-hmm.
0: All right, last one in name that year. The Uluru Statement from the Heart is released. Cassini-Huygens ends its 13-year mission by plunging into Saturn. And the last known person born in the 1800s dies. Name that year.
4: Last person in the 1800s. Let's go for 1997.
0: Not 1997. Not particularly close either, Scott. Thank you. See you, mate. Not particularly close. My texter says, is it sod? You have anchovies with lamb shanks for a surf and turf. Try it, it's special. I tell you what is really good is if you've got a leg of lamb, so poke no holes in the leg of lamb with a knife and stick anchovies in the holes. No, stay with me. Because when you roast the leg of lamb, the anchovy flavour just disappears. And I tell you what, the lamb flavour is massively enhanced. It's a really good trick. I can hear people saying, not on your Nelly. John of Coburg says, isn't gentleman's relish mostly anchovies? Red Simons used to bang on about it all the time. I don't know. I don't think I've probably ever had gentleman's relish. Where are we? John from Clarkfield. G'day, John.
5: Hey, Phil.
0: Question seven. Name that year. The Uluru Statement from the Heart is released. Cassini-Huygens ends its 13-year mission by plunging into Saturn. And the last known person born in the 1800s dies.
5: Well, I'm going to say 2017.
0: Correct. Yes, it is. 2017. All right, that's it for Name That Year. So we're left with salad days, jewellery and gemstones, sandwiches, gods and monsters. We're up to question number eight.
5: I'll try gods and monsters, Phil.
0: Gods and monsters. Which popular tourist destination is often referred to locally as the Island of the Gods?
5: Popular tourist destination. Island of the Gods. I'm going to try Bali.
0: Bali is correct. Yeah. Bali is correct. Question number nine. We're in Gods and Monsters. Stay?
5: We'll stay there, Phil.
0: Cherie says sardines mashed with finely chopped red onion, fresh green chilies, finished with lemon juice to taste, spread on hot buttered, that's real butter, sourdough toast. Oh boy, Cherie, you live well. That's, that's really good. Maggie from Palm Beach says, I've always liked Ryan the Bay's jokes, but I really like his recipe segment. Yeah. Are you an anchovy fan, John?
5: I don't mind anchovies, but... I don't know how they live with all that salt in their body, though.
0: I know. They probably eat a lot of pizza, do you think?
5: Oh, I'd say, yeah, maybe they just like salt on their fish and chips or something. I don't know.
0: Johnny Chicken Tooth says, you've not lived until you've tried an anchovy thick shake. You're welcome. No, Johnny Chicken Tooth, no. Question number nine, that's in the same field as sardine ice cream. Mustn't muck up your concepts here. Question number nine, we're in Gods and Monsters. Stay here?
5: Yeah, you'll stay.
0: Which gigantic insects feature in the classic 1954

0: monster movie, Them.
1: I'm just going to say an ant.
0: Ants is correct. Yeah, and ants is correct. All right, question number 10. We're staying with gods and monsters.
1: Yeah, we'll stay.
0: What profession is shared by the gods Vulcan and Hephaestus?
1: Vulcan. Sorry, what was the question again, Phil?
0: Now, John, I'm going to leave it. I'm sorry. There's something about it I don't like. I'm sorry, but there's something about it I don't like. Fitzy from Coogee. G'day, Fitzy.
2: Hey, g'day. How you going?
0: Not bad. Question number 10. We're in Gods and Monsters. What profession is shared by the gods Vulcan and Hephaestus?
2: Oh, gods have occupations now?
0: They do. Oh, yeah. Some run the local news agency. Others, you know, are pool cleaners.
2: Oh, yeah.
0: Poseidon's a well-known pool cleaner.
2: Well, he'd be struggling with the newspapers these days, wouldn't they?
0: They would, yeah.
2: Although
0: that's true.
2: Back in the day it was probably popular.
0: Yeah, that's true. Well, there was the Hobart Mercury. I mean, Mercury looked after that, I presume.
2: Yeah. Okay. A good occupation for them might be, I'll say, fisherman. I've got no idea.
0: No, they didn't. They left all that to Poseidon. He used to deliver on Thursdays. Deliver on Thursdays. Ring him up on Wednesdays. Orders placed on Wednesdays. Delivered Thursdays. Thanks,
2: thanks, Phil.
0: See you, mate. 1-300-800-222. Leroy in Penrith, correct. Yes, Claire from Dalton, correct. Who else has got the right answer here? Slippers from Bannockburn, Victoria here. That's true. Vulcan made a good gas heater. That's true. I had a Vulcan gas heater at one stage. Remember when? I mean, are they still going though? Aren't they? Or oil heaters or gas heaters? Vulcan made those. Where are we? Chris from Pakenham. I see you. Let's go, Chris. Hello.
3: G'day, sir. How are you going?
0: Pretty good. Question number 10, we're in Gods and Monsters. What profession is shared by the gods Vulcan and Hephaestus?
3: Hephaestus I have never heard of, but Vulcan, he would run a forge, I think, or a metal fabrication.
0: Mm-hmm.
3: Axes and swords and stuff, so a forge?
0: What else might you? Maybe he did forge things, but what's a more general profession we might describe that sort of activity as?
3: A blacksmith.
0: Correct.
3: Oh,
0: yeah. I didn't want to rule you out on forging because I think if you're a blacksmith, you probably
3: have a forge.
0: Yeah, you do have. I think you do have a forge, don't you? Yeah,
3: that's right. With the bellows and all that kind of stuff.
0: Because forging's what about about drawing the metal under
3: heat.
0: And
3: then rapid cooling.
0: And then your rapid cooler, so it's very sharp and quite can be brittle.
3: Steel. Yeah, I used to like that show on SBS in the afternoon. Where they make knives and axes heads and they it's going out of my head, where they have layers and layers.
0: There was a wonderful, I watched a wonderful YouTube video once, you know those things that you watch. There was a wonderful YouTube video of a bloke who picks up a piece of old ship's chain, like massive piece of ship's chain.
3: You say that when you're drunk.
0: And thank you. And he makes a Japanese sword out of it.
3: Hanzo Hattori sword. Kill Bill. Very arigato. Damascus steel. It is.
0: Yeah.
3: The layering is.
0: I think, but I think that's the steel that would make a big ship's anchor chain. It has to be pretty good stuff. And so,
3: I think you're just relying on mass to stop boat moving. Yeah. Not much finesse in making big stuff not move. Just make it heavy.
0: Baronia from Adelaide says, "I'm sitting in front of my Vulcan oil heater right now. It was tricky. Oh, yeah. It was tricky restocking the fuel tank last month due to the war. Oh, is that right? I thought most of them, those thing, old oil heaters had gone away because they were too expensive.
3: Well, we don't mention the war, so.
0: No, don't we? Righto. Question number 11.
3: Don't mention the war.
0: Question 11. We're in Gods and Monsters. You can move if you like.
3: What have we got?
0: We've got sandwiches, jewellery and gemstones, salad days, yeah, or you could stay in Gods and Monsters.
3: You haven't got sandwiches, so.
0: We're going with sandwiches. Question number 11. There could be some anchovies in here. Not saying.
3: Oh, thank you.
0: Which nationally named sandwich is made with ham, roast pork, Swiss cheese, pickles, mustard?
3: Nationally named sandwich.
0: Which nationally named sandwich is made with ham, roast pork, Swiss cheese, pickles, and mustard?
3: Nationally named. Oh, I was going to say Reuben, but I might go hamburger.
0: What are you doing?
3: I'll go Reuben.
0: It's not a Reuben. I had a Reuben once in New York, Chris, because I thought, you know, that's the thing you do in New York. And I sat down. I said, oh, you know, I think I went to Carnegie's Deli, you know, famous deli. I said, I'll order a Reuben. And anyway, so much anticipation because I wasn't quite sure what I was getting. Anyway, out it comes. There's a small triangle of rye bread at one end of the plate. Then there would be a kilo of sliced meat. And then there was a pickle at the other end, like a green pickle.
3: The servings are huge.
0: I know. I looked at it and I thought, there's no way I could. And also, like, in what way is this a Reuben sandwich? So the waiter looked at me and he said, where are you from? I said, Australia. He said, yeah, he said, it's not to everyone's taste. No, it's not. Neither is vegetarian. How can I eat a kilo of sliced meat? It's ridiculous.
3: Well, yeah, you end up with a liver problem, I think.
0: Yeah.
3: I'm going to go into my day and enjoy my birthday when I wake up and maybe have a slice of cake.
0: Happy birthday, Chris. See you.
3: Thanks, mate.
0: Bye-bye. 1-300-800-222 is the number. Let's move on. Trev from Surface Paradise. Sorry, Trev, you've been waiting on there. Hello.
4: That's all right. Philip, how are you?
0: Pretty good. Yeah. Question number 11. We're up to sandwiches. Which nationally named sandwich is made with ham, roast pork, Swiss cheese, pickles, mustard? Sounds okay, actually.
4: It sounds all right, but from what you said, it's a big sandwich.
0: Yeah, I think the mix. Yeah, the combo of ham and roast pork. Yeah. Anyway, it's not a Reuben.
4: No, but it's
0: a nationally named sandwich.
4: Yeah. Oh, look, all I could think of, who else would eat it but an American? So I'll go on an American.
0: American singer. No, it's not an American. I understand where you're coming from with that, Trev, but sadly not correct. Phil from Sunshine. G'day, Phil. Hi, Phil.
5: Oh, hello.
0: Question number 11. Sandwiches. Which nationally named sandwich is made with ham, roast pork, Swiss cheese, pickles, mustard?
5: First time caller. I would have hoped for an easier question. Nationally named. That's after a nation, in effect.
0: Yeah, it's not American. It's not a Reuben.
5: So it's a blank nation, basically. German.
0: Not a German sandwich, Phil. Go. No. Would you have Swiss cheese in a German sandwich? I don't know. 1-300-800-222. Michael from Chester Hill. Hello, Michael.
6: Oh, you came to me. How are you, Phil? Oh,
0: I'm very well, Michael. Question 11. We're in sandwiches. Which nationally named sandwich is made with ham, roast pork, Swiss cheese, pickles, mustard?
6: Oh, I'm so glad this is a question that I am unfortunately. I mean, you know, I am thinking kind of New York, sort of that style of something, but you say it's national.
0: Nationally named sandwich. It's not a Reuben, it's not an American, it's not a German.
6: Yeah, but it's got Swiss cheese on it. I'm sorry, maybe I shouldn't ask. Can I just say thank you? And I don't know.
0: All right.
6: I'm going to go with a Hungarian, and good luck to everybody who filled in the census today. I hope you did your duty.
0: Thank you, Michael. Appreciate it. 1-300-800-222. Kaz in Gladstone. G'day, Kaz.
7: Hello.
0: What sang are we after here? Which nationally named sandwich is made with ham, roast pork, Swiss cheese, pickles, mustard?
7: Club.
0: No, not a club. It's not. It's got to be named after a nation, nationally named sandwich. Andrew in Smithton. Hello, Andrew.
8: Hello, sir. How are you?
0: Pretty good. Which nationally named sandwich is made with ham, roast pork, Swiss cheese, pickles, mustard?
8: Don't know.
0: No good. Okie doke. All right, let's move on. Karen from Altona. Hi, Karen.
9: Hi.
0: Which nationally named sandwich is made with ham, roast pork, Swiss cheese, pickles, mustard?
9: I think it's a Cuban sandwich.
0: Yes, a Cuban sandwich. All right, question number 12. What do you want to do, stay with sandwiches?
9: No, what else have you got?
0: Gods and Monsters, Jewelry and Gemstones, Salad Days.
9: Stay with sandwiches.
0: Sandwiches. An Elvis sandwich is made with peanut butter, bacon and which fruits?
9: Which fruits? Peanut butter, bacon. I'll say, what does he like? What would he like? Gosh, a banana?
0: A banana is absolutely correct.
10: Well, it's a

0: Well, I'm so lonely. I'll be so lonely, I could die.
1: Yes, well, it's not a song about a banana, but there you go. It is a song by Elvis. Question number 13. We're in sandwiches, Karen.
2: Maybe.
1: Which Pacific Islands did Captain Cook name the Sandwich Islands in 1778?
2: Hawaiian.
1: Sorry?
2: Was it the Hawaiian?
1: Correct. The Hawaiian Islands. Very good. Three in a row. Question number 14. Staying with sandwiches?
2: Yeah.
1: What type of sandwiches does Paddington Bear keep under his hat?
2: I'll say peanut butter.
1: No, he doesn't. They're not peanut butter. Nope. Sorry, Karen. Thank you. They are not peanut butter. No. Tara's in the truck on the road. G'day, Tara.
3: G'day, Phil. How are you tonight?
1: I'm pretty good. Tara, yeah, I think. On the mend, that's the main thing.
3: That's good. How'd you go?
1: Yeah, no, got it done. It looks shocking, Tara. It looks like some bloke attacked me in the eye with a knife, which is actually what happened.
3: Okay.
1: But well, I don't think attacked is the right word, but you know.
3: Okay. What did you get done?
1: I had a pterygium removed, Tara.
3: Pterygium?
1: Yeah.
3: What's that?
1: Oh no, exactly. Try and spell it. That's even worse.
3: Right.
1: Tara, question 14: Gods and Monsters.
3: Yes.
1: No, we're not gods and monsters. We're in sandwiches. What type of sandwiches does Paddington Bear keep under his hat?
3: Is that cucumber?
1: Not cucumber. No, sorry. Not cucumber sandwiches. Not at all. Speaking of Paddington Bear, let's speak to Manfred from Paddington. Hi, Manfred.
4: Hello.
1: Question 14, sandwiches. What type of sandwiches does Paddington Bear keep under his hat?
4: Bears like honey, so let's have a guess at honey.
1: No, it's not a honey sandwich either. No, it's not a honey sandwich. Okay, there are lines free. Grab one, 1-300-800-222. Amanda from Newcastle. Yes, Paddington Bear did have such a sandwich with Queen Elizabeth. That is true. What sort of sandwiches are they? Al from the Fraser Coast. G'day, Al.
5: Good morning, Phil.
1: Morning. Question 14, sandwiches. What type of sandwiches does Paddington Bear keep under his hat?
5: Well, this is the first question of the night that I've known the answer, but can I just briefly say, all this talk of food...
1: Yes.
5: I'm trying to resist the temptation to go out and look in the fridge, but... I just wanted to quickly mention words that remind you of other things. When you mentioned the Waldorf salad, I immediately thought of Basil Fawlty and the episode where there's an American there and he ordered a Waldorf salad and Basil says, we're all out of Waldorfs.
1: That's right.

0: I'm not sure anybody else has commented, but the lady who had the quads lived to 101 years of age.
1: She did.
0: That's a trivia question if ever there was one. And the answer is marmalade.
1: Correct. What type of sandwiches does Paddington Bear keep under his hat? He keeps marmalade sandwiches under his hat, and the Queen famously had tea with Paddington Bear.
0: That's right, yep.
1: Chris in the Southern Water said, and Paddington Bear produced a sandwich from under, well, did he produce a sandwich from beneath his hat? Anyway, they had marmalade sandwiches.
0: And I think the Queen said she had one in a purse that she keeps.
1: Oh, that's right. She did. She took it out of her purse. That's right. She did too.
0: Yep.
1: Good on you. Question 15. We're in sandwiches. One left in sandwiches.
0: Yep.
1: Which sandwiches make an appearance in the very first act of Oscar Wilde's The Importance of Being Earnest?
0: No idea. Back to the, as I say, I knew the one answer. Well, I guess one's better than none.
1: Yes.
0: I haven't got a clue. Feels so well. Say good night.
1: All right. Good night. Thanks, Al. See you later. Thanks for helping us out of a spot there. Sophie in Glen Iris. Hello, Soph.
2: Hi, Phil.
1: Which sandwiches make an appearance in the first act of Oscar Wilde's The Importance of Being Earnest?
2: Oh, golly. Cucumber?
1: Correct. Yes. Cucumber sandwiches. Deb in Hobart says, oh, for heaven's sake, I cannot believe that people do not know Paddington sandwiches. Well, Deb, questions are easy if you know the answer.
2: Are they marmalade sandwiches?
1: They are marmalade sandwiches, yes.
2: Yes, and the Queen had some in her handbag.
1: She did. She had one in her handbag, didn't she? She pulled it out and both of them hooked in. It was very nicely done. Question number 16. Yes, if you're trying to do a classy down and dirty with the kids thing, maybe Albo could look at how the Queen did it.
2: Animated character rather than an influencer.
1: All righty, that's it for sandwiches. So that's it for Name That Year. So we've got Gods and Monsters, Jewellery and Gemstones, or Salad Days.
2: Let's go with Salad Days, please.
1: Salad Days. Back to question 16. 10 left. Tabbouleh is primarily made from which herb?
2: Parsley.
1: Correct. Yes, tabbouleh is a Lebanese salad, isn't it?
2: Yes.
1: From parsley and cracked wheat.
2: Yes.
1: And mint. Is it mint in there? No, parsley. No, it can't be mint in there, no.
2: Maybe parsley.
1: Question,
2: some lemon juice.
1: Some lemon juice. That's it. Lemon juice. Delicious. It's very nice. It's very good. Question number 17. We're in Salad Days.
2: Yes, thanks.
1: Okay. Which French salad is made from tomatoes, eggs, olives and anchovies or tuna?
2: A salad niçoise.
1: Correct. It sounds most unlikely when you describe it, doesn't it?
2: It sounds kind of chunky too.
1: Oh, it's fantastic. Actually, I'm sure it has. Doesn't it also have potatoes in it?
2: Perhaps, yes.
1: Oh, I think it does.
2: And I don't know about anchovies. I would have thought it would always have been...
1: I don't think I'll put anchovies in it. I would put tuna in it.
2: Tuna, yeah.
1: Salade de niçoise. It is delicious. I know it sounds a wacky salad, but if you have spuds in it, when I've made it, you put spuds in it, it's a perfectly good meal on its own.
2: Yes, definitely. It's got all the things you need.
1: Exactly. Question 18, lots of protein, which we're all supposed to be eating, Sophie.
2: Yes.
1: Last one in Salad Days, if you like.
2: Yes, please.
1: Balsamic vinegar originated in which Italian city?
2: Moderna.
1: Correct. Or Medina.
2: Medina.
1: M-O-D-E-N-A. How would you go with that? Medina?
2: No, I would say...
1: You put an R in there.
2: Medina. Maybe it's...
1: Modena. Question number 19. Okay, no more salads. So we've got 5 in Jewellery and Gemstones and we've got 2 in Gods and Monsters. That means 7 left.
2: The jewellery, please.
1: Jewellery and Gemstones. Question number 19. Diamonds are believed to have been first recognised and mined in

0: Which country?
1: First recognized. Look, I'm going to go with India.
0: Correct. Very good. Yeah, well, that massive, great thumping diamond that's in the that
1: The
0: was,
1: Koh-i-Noor, yeah.
0: which was probably pinched from the Indians, because wasn't it given to the Indian the British by a kid? I think
1: There
0: it
1: was an
0: was.
1: episode of
0: Stuff the British stole, wasn't it?
1: and I can't remember what the answer was, but I know it was in India.
0: Diamonds. We should do a story about this. There's an interesting story about diamonds because you know these days, Sophie, you can make diamonds. And the so-called
1: Lab
0: lab,
1: made,
0: yes,
1: yeah.
0: the lab. And I was talking to a diamond bloke the other day, and he said, quite frankly, it's, you know, people still buy natural ones. He says, but I don't know why, because they're just the same.
1: Yes.
0: So,
1: And that I've heard that people getting engaged are getting larger and larger ones as well, because the lab grown ones are a bit more reasonably, a little bit less than the
0: correct. Yeah,
1: natural
0: they're
1: ones.
0: much, or they're much cheaper. Yeah. Question number 20, jewellery and gemstones. Stay here.
1: Yes, please.
0: In the early 1900s, Kokichi Mikimoto developed a process for producing which cultured gems?
1: Pearls.
0: Correct. Yes, pearls. They were big Mikimoto pearls at one stage, weren't they? They were
1: They were
0: given away on
1: huge.
0: picker box and things like
1: Oh,
0: that.
1: that's a bit before my time, but
0: It's a bit before
1: I
0: my time
1: remember
0: as
1: the
0: it's a bit before my
1: Mikimoto
0: time as well, Sophie.
1: pearls.
0: I only remember from Picker Box they used to give away Mikimoto pearls, and the watches were Bulova watches. I do remember that.
1: Oh, I only remember the diamond set memento from Bruce and Walsh on State of the
0: Oh
1: Century.
0: Wonder where the
1: Sticks
0: Bulova
1: in our
0: watches.
1: head.
0: I wonder where the Bulova watches were rubbish. Maybe they, I don't know. We've got one, two, three, four, five left. We've got three in jewellery and gemstones and two left in gods and monsters.
1: I'll go with the jewellery still, please.
0: We're in Sophie's jewellery box. Question number 21. From Latin for thread, which style of jewellery is made by twisting fine wires of precious metals into patterns?
1: Filigree.
0: Correct. Gee whiz, that's very good. One, two, three, four on the trot. Oh, yeah, I know.
1: You sure?
0: Hang on, what did you start with? Yeah, you've had
1: I had tabbouleh and I had some other salad, balsamic,
0: Oh,
1: Madonna.
0: that's true. Yes, you had two salads, didn't you? You had Nisswa and balsamic vinegar. Three, five you've
1: And
0: got.
1: tabbouleh.
0: And tabbouleh, yes. One, two, three, four, five, six.
1: Oh, golly.
0: Sophie, pardon me, rap my knuckles. Bam.
1: I thought we've been on for a while. I can't only be four.
0: Six, seven, eight, nine, ten. If you got the last four, you'd win the magnet and a black magnet.
1: Oh, golly. I've bombed out a couple of times on nine.
0: That's pretty good, though, isn't it? Like you're in this unique position that you, there's four left, and you've got six now on the trot. You win the last. You answer the last four. You win a black magnet and the winner's magnet.
1: Oh,
0: Sophie,
1: well,
0: that
1: it's like it
0: you'd get the keys to Glen Iris after that lot, wouldn't you?
1: would be. They'd be the Stonington mare would be out at the front of the house in
0: I
1: a moment.
0: reckon. I reckon. Bruce and Walsh. Baronia from Adelaide says, Bruce, why don't we have a diamond set fridge magnet? Well, I suppose if the lab bought diamonds are pretty cheap.
1: And you don't have to have that. I wouldn't have to be very big either, the diamonds. They could be
0: No,
1: like
0: we get
1: on a
0: some
1: filing.
0: little lab diamonds. That's right. Question number 22. We're in jewellery and gemstones, which I think is where you're going to stay, yes?
1: Yes, please.
0: Which cut of diamond shares its name with a loaf of French bread?
1: Baguette.
0: Correct. A baguette. What's that shape? Like a long, thin diamond, is it? Must be.
1: Yeah, sort of almost like a squarish ends, but quite long.
0: Oh, okay.
1: Yeah.
0: A baguette. Have to be quite a big diamond to look like a baguette, wouldn't it?
1: Well, that would be very large indeed.
0: Dave from North Mead says, Bulova watches are still around and they are not rubbish. They are originally a US brand. They're now owned by Citizen. Citizen's Japanese, I think, isn't it? Yeah. Oh, okay. I don't know whether Dave's got a Bulova watch. Dave might have one.
1: I'm talking up the prices.
0: Yeah, Dave. Well, you're in good condition, Dave. And 1-300-800-222. Question 23. There are three left. One in jewellery and gemstones, two in gods and monsters.
1: I'll go with the jewellery, thanks, Phil.
0: The French crown jewels are mainly on display in the Galerie d'Apollon. The Galerie d'Apollon of which museum?
1: The Louvre.
0: Correct. Yes, where else would they be, really?
1: Yeah, indeed.
0: Sophie?
1: Yes.
0: Eight. There's two left.
1: Eight. Oh, my goodness. But gods and monsters I'm not so hot on, but
0: gods and
1: we'll
0: monsters.
1: See.
0: Question 24 for nine. The pale man whose eyes are in the palms of his hands is one of the monsters from which 2006 Guillermo del Toro movie?
1: Guillermo del Toro movie, The Pale Man. Oh, golly, it's going to be, either one of the ones with a long name. So I think it's either There Will Be Blood or Oh Brother, Where Art Thou? I'm going to go with Oh Brother, Where Art Thou?
0: Oh, no. Sorry, Soph.
1: That's all right.
0: That's a very good effort. That's eight on the trot. That's a terrific effort. Well done, Sophie.
1: Sorry,
0: it's not The Black Magnet and The Wind, which is a pity because I thought actually that Sophie might have been in the box seat for that. Anyway, look, I'll tell you what, we've got news coming up. We've got two questions left in the Mighty Challenge and then our issues of the day. Tell us about your census experience. But let's have the news first.
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3: Hello, this is ABC News with David Rollins. The head of an English language newspaper in Colombia says there are likely hundreds, if not thousands, of buildings that may be structurally weakened as a result of a powerful earthquake. The death toll from the 7.4 magnitude quake has risen above 200 people, with thousands still missing. The worst hit cities are Pereira and Cali, located in the country's coffee-growing region. Richard Emblem, director of the city paper in the capital Bogota, says attention will soon shift to those still trapped, as well as buildings that have been weakened by the quake.
4: I think that they're coordinating a very swift emergency response to save as many lives as possible. I think that the real question now is the injured and the structural damage to thousands of buildings that may not have collapsed but now are uninhabitable.
3: Former federal opposition leader Susan Lee says Australia should guard against the kind of social and political disconnection that she witnessed while travelling through the United States. Ms. Lee travelled across Middle America on Greyhound buses after leaving politics, speaking with veterans, former prisoners, homeless people and others living on the margin. She says the experience reinforced her belief that Australia must preserve trust in its institutions and its sense of multiculturalism.
5: I saw disconnection as a human condition rather than a political constituency. And people were simply not interested in the institutions and the organisations that ostensibly are there to represent them, to look after them and to be there for them.
3: Foreign Affairs Minister Penny Wong says Australia's relationship with Japan is stronger than ever, as Anthony Albanese faces criticism over comments he made about melons gifted to him by his Japanese counterpart. Mr Albanese spoke about the gift from Prime Minister Sunaya Takeishi on a podcast last month, while also making hand gestures in front of his chest. He's rejected assertions that any comments he made were inappropriate. Senator Wong says Japan and Australia's relationship is of the utmost importance.
6: Australia's relationship with Japan is one of the most important relationships we have. In fact, I often describe it that our special strategic partnership is second only to particularly our alliance with the United States. It's a relationship that has been strengthened under this government, and we will continue to do that.
3: Reserve Bank Governor Michelle Bullock says the RBA is prepared to lift interest rates again if it's needed to further curb inflation. It comes after the central bank left interest rates on hold at 4.35% following three rate rises earlier this year. Ms. Bullock says while there are signs that inflation is easing, it's still too early to say if the previous interest rate hikes have done enough to rein it in.
7: Our forecasts are for inflation to ease through next year and be back around the midpoint of the target range by the end of 2027. The board therefore decided to leave the cash rate target unchanged at this meeting to allow more time to assess whether the economy is evolving as expected. However, the forecasts are uncertain and there are upside risks to inflation.
3: Experts are backing South Australia's Royal Commission into AI as the state sets up the inquiry. The commission is due to begin in October, with its terms of reference and commissioners to be finalised in the coming weeks. It will examine the impact of AI on jobs, education and public services and could help shape policy beyond SA. Toby Walsh, chief scientist at the University of New South Wales AI Institute, says the inquiry is an opportunity to influence the national response.
8: The government's been moving a bit slowly, and I suspect this Royal Commission might help to prompt them along, just as the French report helped from the South Australia help push them along on social media regulation. Hopefully this will push them along on AI regulation, not just for South Australia, but for all of us all around Australia.
3: The ACT Public Sector Standards Commissioner is investigating allegations of safety concerns at the Canberra Institute of Technology's Electric Vehicle Centre of Excellence. Adam Shirley has more.
9: The ACT Integrity Commission has told the ABC that the allegations have been referred to the Public Sector Standards Commissioner. In May, independent MLA Thomas Emerson used parliamentary privilege to table claims from a whistleblower regarding safety concerns at the centre, including that student mechanics worked on loan cars without the knowledge of car hire companies. At the time, CIT said that only one EV was hired for demonstration purposes and none of its parts were removed. Chief Executive Margot McNeil described some of the whistleblower's allegations as factually incorrect and offensive.
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Yes, well, hello and how are you? Philip Clark with you on ABC Local Radio. We're right across the country. Good to be with you. Last hour of the program. It's 1:06 Eastern time. It's 11:06 in WA, South Australia and the Territory, 24:01. After this time in Sydney on your DAB, your digital radio, there could be some 15-minute outages, okay, after this 1 a.m. deadline, okay? So it's only digital, there's only DAB in Sydney, okay? But the rest of the country should be humming along quite nicely on broadcast on your TV channel 25, on the ABC Listen app, or you could stream us on the website abc.net.au/nightlife. Lots of ways to grab the

0: podcasts there too, by the way. Check that out. The easiest way is to put Nightlife into your search bar of the ABC Listen app, and it's all there. We've got Science News with Dan Lambeth, edition of American Insight with Bill Wyman there. And the first hour's program last night discussing women and drinking. And also that very interesting discussion about gas will be up there tonight from the first hour as well. So check it out. All right, we've got a little thing before we get into our issues of the day tonight. You might have some things on your mind. I wonder whether you filled out the census. What did you make of the questions? I must say, one of the things that occurred to me was I thought they seemed to ask actually quite not that many questions, given what they could have asked. So what did you make of that? 1-300-800-222. Let's clean up this little thing. We've only got two questions left in
1: the Mighty Challenge.
0: Question number 24. Who's going to check us? Who's going to take us out here? Pam from Campbelltown. Hello, Pam. Hi, Pam.
2: I'm coming.
0: Yeah, I got you, Pam.
2: Who are
0: you? I got you,
2: Pam. How are you?
0: Yeah, no, pretty good. Pretty good. We're up to question number 24. We're in a category called Gods and Monsters. There's two questions left in this category. The pale man whose eyes are in the palms of his hands is one of the monsters from which 2006 Guillermo del Toro movie?
2: Oh, dear. I've never seen the movie. Would it be the monster of Notre Dame?
0: Not the monster of Notre Dame. No, Pam, it's not, but thank you anyway. Ryan from Mackay in Queensland. G'day, Ryan.
3: G'day, mate. How are you?
0: Not bad. The pale man, whose eyes are in the palms of his hands, is one of the monsters from which 2006 Guillermo del Toro movie.
3: I wouldn't have an idea. I'm really sorry.
0: No, that's all right, Ryan. Thank you, man. Thanks for having a crack anyway. George from Melville and WA. G'day, George.
4: Hi, Phil. I'm going for Godzilla.
0: Not Godzilla. No, not Godzilla. You were in the monsters, I guess, but that's not working either. Jenny from Narre Warren. G'day, Jen.
5: Oh, hi, Phil.
0: The pale man whose eyes are in the palms of his hands is one of the monsters from which 2006 Guillermo del Toro movie.
5: It's Pan's Labyrinth.
0: It is Pan's Labyrinth, correct.
5: And it was an incredible movie.
0: Was it?
5: Oh, haven't you ever seen it?
0: I know.
5: It is the most incredibly sad, confronting, but amazing movie, because you look back and you think, oh, that's what's been happening.
0: Oh.
5: It's just amazing.
0: He is a very, very imaginative film director, I know
5: that.
0: Oh,
5: yeah. But it was very moving, but it is a very sad movie.
0: Okay.
5: Yeah.
0: What's sad, like E.T. sad, you mean?
5: No, it's worse than that.
0: Oh, okay.
5: I can't say any more. I don't want to spoil
0: say anything more. No, Kane from Carlton says the same. It's Pan's Labyrinth, fantastic, scary film.
5: Yeah, very.
0: Okay, all right, agree, incredible movie, says my texter. Gee, it's getting good notices here. I'll tell you what, Jenny, this is a good situation here for you because... Question 25, and to win Gods and Monsters. Omoikane is the god of wisdom in which Japanese religion?
5: Right. Well, I'm not sure. I don't know. Before I bomb out, I just wanted to say, was Sophie?
0: Sophie
5: she
0: from
5: was
0: Glen
5: fantastic,
0: Iris.
5: Fantastic, wasn't she?
0: She was good, wasn't she?
5: Yeah. Oh. Yeah, excellent.
0: Well, I thought she was going to get these last two.
5: Yeah, she deserved it. as far as this is concerned, I really don't know. I'm not great. It was
0: Omoikane is the god of wisdom in which Japanese religion?
5: Japanese. Oh, dear. I'm just going to guess Shinto.
0: Which is correct. Yes, Jen, it is. That's right. I thought how many Japanese religions do we know?

0: also had Shinto Harry in the Bay, Leroy in Penrith and Jim in Campbelltown, all with correct answers. Nice work, everyone.
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0: All right, issues of the day. So it was census night tonight. Well, it's gone, isn't it, in some parts of the country? But if you're still up, well, at least one of my callers rang this tonight saying they were not struggling with it, but it had taken 40 minutes or more to fill out. I don't think it took me that long, but I filled it out online, I think nearly 2 weeks ago, as soon as I got the email about it from the Bureau of Statistics. How did you go? Did you fill it out on paper? Did you complete it online? You might have some comments about it. And did you find the questions themselves difficult, intrusive, whatever? 1-300-800-222. You might have something else that you want to have a chat about too in our issue of the day, and that's fine. The number is 1-300-800-222. Give us a call.

It's a snappy piece of music, isn't it? Yes, Kane, I agree. The double bass is fun in there as well. Nice guitar work too. One of my favourite songs ever, says Effie in Frankston. Haven't heard it for a long time. 1-300-800-222 is the number. If you'd like to call, Trent says, proper broadcasting standards shouldn't allow earworms at this time. Yeah, is it? I suppose it is. I suppose it is. Thank you.

0: for that long text on George. Yes, yeah, so quite a few people have texted in about George. I know. I was a bit disappointed too, but that's the way it goes. Anyway, George has made his bed, as it were, and on it he must lie. 1-300-800-222. Issues of the day.
1: Issue of the day.
0: Yes, did you take part in the 2026 census? Did you fill it out on paper or did you do it online? I did it online, I think, nearly 2 weeks ago. If you knew where you were, well, maybe it was last week. Was it? Week before? Thought so. What did you think about the questions themselves? One of the things that occurred to me was that I thought the questions were pretty straightforward. I mean, some people probably mightn't like noting down how much they earn and all that stuff. Maybe that was intrusive. Sexuality, oh, yeah, well, you know. I guess for some people that's still problematic, even though the census people say, and they do this cross their heart and hope to die, that your name and address will be disassociated, disconnected from all those answers on the form by law, they say. And I suppose you have to take them at their word for that. And also no government departments can look into the census information. They're not allowed to. It's interesting. The census goes all the way back to 1788 when the first fleet arrived. Not long after the colony was established, officials carried out what they called a muster at Sydney Cove. Gee, you'd hope they didn't get it wrong because presumably the number of people on the ship should equal the same. It was basically a head count. The first nationwide census wasn't held until 1881 when they tried to count everybody across the country. Of course, Aboriginal and Torres Strait Islander people were left out of it for almost another century until 1967, when we voted in that referendum to change the constitution and count everybody. One of the changes of that 67 referendum was the removal of Section 127 of the constitution, which had specifically excluded Aboriginal people from being counted in the population. The last census in 2021 counted 25,422,000 people in Australia. It's expected that this one, 2026 census, will record about 28 million people. We're getting there, aren't we? We're getting there. If you've lived a long life, you probably remember when Australia was 17 million. 1-300-800-222. John from Mitcham says, was waiting for the food and drink questions. John, while you're waiting, go to the cupboard, get a slice of bread in the toaster. While that's toasting, tin of sardines, open up, butter on the toast, slather it on, sardines, mash it down. If you've got some parsley, stick it on top. A little bit of chilli, hook in. You'll be in heaven, I promise. All right, to some calls. There are lines free. 1-300-800-222 is the number. Rosemary from Gunnedah. You can talk about the census or we can talk about anything else you like. G'day, Rosemary.
2: Good evening, Philip. During the quiz, you mentioned two pieces of jewellery. 61 years ago, I received my engagement ring from Bruce and Walsh.
0: Oh, yeah.
2: And then about a bit over 20 years ago, flying back from Canada, the crown on my watch broke.
0: Right.
2: And I purchased a Bulova watch on the aeroplane.
0: On the aeroplane.
2: And I am still wearing that watch today.
0: So it's still going. So when was it?
2: It's still going.
0: 19 when? What?
2: 20 years ago I purchased it.
0: Oh, okay, so 2005, yeah, 2006, yeah. Oh, okay. So
2: it's interesting what you can purchase on an aeroplane.
0: Yeah, no, I agree with that. I never bought a watch on an aeroplane.
2: No, just because the crown on mine from changing the date so often.
0: It busted, yeah.
2: It broke off. So.
0: Oh, well, that's good. So Bob Dyer wasn't flogging a dead horse when he was giving away Bulova watches because they were a reasonable thing.
2: Yes, and it's it keeps perfect time.
0: Yeah, good on you. Thanks, Rosemary. Appreciate it. Thank you. Bye. See you. Bye. Thank you, Philip. Ree, George, we're all a tad disappointed. Cheers. Yes, well, I think that's probably right. John of Coburg says, Phil, the thing that surprised me about the census was the lack of privacy settings for my two adult children so that they could answer questions confidentially. Now, they were not fully buying into the cross my heart, hope did I promise that I wouldn't look. And there were questions on sexuality and income that people may wish to keep private. Yeah, I suppose that's right. It's a bit the senses. Look, it's in everyone. It's in the interests of it being accurate information that people do it properly, I suppose. But I guess no one will know if you didn't, would they? Charlie from Mount Druid. G'day, Charlie.
1: G'day, Phil. Good to be with you.
0: Likewise.
1: And I was just interested, did the lady just buy it off someone on the plane?
0: No. She bought off the hostie.
1: Oh, right. Yeah. So they sell stuff on the plane.
0: Yeah. Have you been on a plane recently, Charlie?
1: Never.
0: Oh, okay. Well, you've never been on a plane?
1: Oh, well, when I came from Scotland, but I was 8.
0: Is that the last time?
1: Oh, I was on a plane with the Army Reserves that we went to New Zealand, but that's about it.
0: Is that it? Okay.
1: Yeah. So I didn't know you could buy stuff.
0: It's hard to bat them away these days, Charlie. They're trying to flog all sorts of things to you.
1: Right. So a couple of things.
0: Yes.
1: When you have your sardines, do you have them just in spring water or?
0: No, olive oil.
1: Just the olive oil?
0: Yeah.
1: And then you add your own?
0: Olive oil, put them on the toast. Mash it up a bit, mash it a bit flat so it doesn't fall off when you raise it up to your gob, Charlie, because that's disappointing.
1: So you mash it like peanut butter?
0: A little bit, yeah, not too hard. yeah. And then maybe some parsley and chilli on the top.
1: Yeah, I love sardines on toast.
0: Very good.
1: The other thing is my favourite pizzas is prawns. What was the other little
0: anchovies,
1: fish?
0: Anchovies.
1: Yeah, anchovies, prawns, anchovies, mushrooms, and capsicum.
0: Really? That's a bit weird, Charlie.
1: Why is that?
0: Anchovies and mushroom.
1: Yeah,
0: not really seeing that. Okay.
1: No, mushrooms are great.
0: Yeah, no, I don't. I don't mind mushrooms. But, I mean, mushrooms and prawns I think is a bit odd too, isn't it?
1: Not really.
0: Combined Charlie, your correct answer is to say to me, I'll eat what I like, Phil.
1: things on their own taste all right.
0: Yeah.
1: But when you put them together, they taste better.
0: Yeah, that's true. Good on you, Charlie.
1: No, about the census, sorry, mate.
0: Yes. Yeah.
1: So I got a letter, and it had the code and had a code number and a password.
0: Yeah, that's right.
1: So I put that in, no good, wouldn't let me go in. So I had to generate a new password, a new code, and they sent me a recognition through my phone that I put in that number, and then I had to generate a new code number. But there's no way it took me 40 minutes. It's probably taken me 15 minutes after I got through all that.
0: Yeah, I reckon it took me 15 minutes max, yeah.
1: They were just basic questions.
0: Yeah, I was filling it out for two people, myself and my wife, you know.
1: Right.
0: So, but it didn't take me, I mean, she wasn't there, but it didn't take me long to fill out.
1: Like the part, it took a while for the first two sections, but then when you got to dwelling, about, you know, do you own or whatever, and I rent. So they just skipped that and went bingo and, yeah. So
0: remember back in the old days of the census, Charlie, I'm sure they used to ask you what the building was that you lived in was made of. Whether it was a brick, timber, fibro, yeah.
1: How, when was it built?
0: Yeah.
1: I had no idea, but they didn't ask that. So, I think it was pretty straightforward and pretty easy.
0: Well, I think so. Someone's texted in.
1: 40 minutes worth.
0: Hey, Charlie, someone's texted in saying, stop criticising Charlie's food.
1: Yeah. Well, someone likes what I like.
0: Yeah, that's all right.
1: Yeah.
0: See you, Charlie.
1: All right, bye.
0: Bye, mate. Charlie from Mount Druid, 1-300-800-222. Lines are free, anything you like. We're talking about the census, but we don't have to. We can talk about something else. Chipper on King Island says, sardines on toast sounds like a gout attack to me. Oh, Chipper, do you suffer from gout? That's a terrible affliction. Poor fella. Ewan from Blackburn. G'day, Ewan.
3: G'day there, Phil. Now,

0: Have you experienced the joys of capers?
1: Oh, I love capers.
0: Oh, yeah. Now, do a nice potato salad next time. Gherkins.
1: Mm-hmm.
0: Dill gherkins.
1: Hang on, potato salad, gherkins.
0: Parsley.
1: Parsley, yep.
0: Bit of dill.
1: Dill, yeah.
0: And capers, mate.
1: Oh, okay.
0: Yeah.
1: What sort of capers, though, Ewan? I mean, are you talking about? I like the ones
0: in the
1: in vinegar.
0: Vinegar, yeah.
1: Because I've got two jars at home. I've got one's in vinegar and one's in salt.
0: Yeah.
1: I don't. They sort of taste.
0: You can use them, but just don't season the salad much.
1: Okay. Can I swap you one back? How about this one?
0: Go on.
1: Capers.
0: Yeah.
1: Anchovies.
0: Yeah.
1: Red wine vinegar.
0: Yeah.
1: Mash that up a bit in a bowl.
0: Yeah.
1: And then add that to a stew of capsicums, a capsicum stew, like just capsicums and stew.
0: I can't eat capsicum. I can't eat capsicum.
1: Oh, no. Oh, pity. Okay, I'm going to stop now.
0: They set me, mate, any other vegetable. Capsicums, they give me bad reflux.
1: Anyway, the thing is, though, the anchovies give the whole thing a massive lift.
0: Yeah. Do it with, you could also do it with capers, parsley. What's the mayonnaise, the tartare sauce?
1: Oh, tartare sauce, yeah.
0: Yeah.
1: That's got mayonnaise and pickles in it, hasn't it?
0: Yes, and anchovies.
1: Yeah, and anchovies,
0: But if you don't want the anchovies, put the capers in instead.
1: Is there anchovies?
0: Lemon juice.
1: Okay. Is there anchovies in Worcestershire sauce?
0: I'm not sure. I know it's
1: because that's mainly vinegar, isn't it, that thing?
0: Yeah, it's mainly vinegar, but it's got oh, Jesus, what's the spice? It's it starts with T. Tamarind.
1: Tamarind.
0: Tamarind in it. Yeah,
1: you know, there's another sauce. What's that other one called? HP sauce, Houses of Parliament sauce.
0: That's like a chutney.
1: That is more like a chutney. You're right.
0: Yeah. But I think Worcestershire's got tamarind in it, or one of them has got tamarind in it.
1: Yeah.
0: So, but there's anchovies there as well.
1: I've got to finish the show. I've got to get home.
0: Another salad. With tuna, olives.
1: Not the Niswa.
0: Is it Niswa with olives, egg?
1: Yes, that's it. Niswa.
0: Yeah.
1: I think it's got potatoes. It's got potatoes.
0: It has. Yeah, yeah. And with tuna.
1: Potatoes, tuna, olives.
0: Yeah.
1: Yep. Anchovies.
0: Yep.
1: And
0: I put a little bit of dill in it.
1: And boiled eggs,
0: And boiled eggs,
1: cut up boiled eggs.
0: And a bit of dill.
1: Yeah.
0: Dill does magnificently well. And when you're cooking cabbage next, put in some caraway seeds.
1: Oh, yeah, that's very good.
0: Oh, man.
1: I'll swap you back, Ewan. How about caraway seeds? Caraway seeds with honey and carrots.
0: Oh.
1: It's very good.
0: Oh, I'll give that a go, Phil. Mm. That sounds very good. Mm. Oh, God.
1: Tony and Ballina reckons that Worcestershire sauce does have anchovies in it. Yeah.
0: Oh, well, it may do. It may do.
1: Hey, Ewan, good on you.
0: No worries, Phil. Let's
1: stay at the panels.
0: Wonderful talking to you.
1: Good on you, mate. Likewise. See you. Dear. we do love our tucker, do we not? Joe from Strathpine. G'day, Joe.
2: Yeah. Mate, I've got a problem with the census.
1: Yeah, go on.
2: On the form is a phone number to ring if you want a paper one.
1: Oh, yeah.
2: I rang it a couple of days ago. Nope. We can't give you a paper one. You won't give us a phone number or an email address. I don't have an email address because Google kicked me off for being underage because I wouldn't send them identification documents like a passport or a driver's license.
1: Oh, okay.
2: And I want nothing more to do with them. So today on your station, there was a woman from the census.
1: Hmm.
2: She'd come up with a different phone number. So I rang it today. I was on the line for 51 minutes and 31 seconds.
1: Oh, that's ridiculous, yeah.
2: No, I was reporting five other properties. I got properties that are vacant.
1: Okay.
2: And when I got to mine and my mates, where we both wanted a large print paper form, yep, no problems here. What's the number? Ah, right, yeah. Okay, what's your name? Yeah. What's your phone number? I don't have one.

0: What's your email address? I don't have one. I'm sorry, it says here we can't go any further. I said, can you put me
1: through
0: to the...
1: Lots of people do not have email addresses. What's wrong with people? Lots
0: well,
1: of people
0: I
1: don't
0: had
1: have
0: one until Google told me no more. And
1: yeah, no, but a lot of people don't have email addresses. I mean, like, that's normal.
0: Well, no phone number either.
1: Yeah, well, that's okay. A lot of people, I mean...
0: Well, I've got at least 8 or 10 SIM cards lying around. And I wouldn't know the number for any of them.
1: What are you calling me on now, Joe?
0: It's a phone, but it's not a number they're getting, because I've found in the past that I use a phone a couple of times. Next thing I'm getting junk phone calls.
1: Uh-huh.
0: And as soon as they know it's me, that SIM card goes anyway. And I buy a half-price one. When I buy a second-hand, another cheap SIM card, it's quite often one that's been ditched by somebody else. So they'll ring with somebody else's name and address.
1: Oh, that'd be very bad, yeah.
0: And I'll say,
1: where do you get secondhand SIM cards from?
0: No, not secondhand, but half price ones from the supermarkets.
1: Well, but they wouldn't have been used by anybody else.
0: Yes, the number has.
1: Okay, all right.
0: The number has a SIM card I lost during COVID. Hmm. I actually rang the number, which was mine for a long time. And a woman answered and said, what are you doing ringing a child's number? And another fella from Ipswich, I know, who was all over the newspapers, he got run over by his boyfriend or something. I rang his phone number, and he'd come up with some woman on the other side of the country. And
1: well,
0: one of the SIM cards I got
1: Joe,
0: at the moment.
1: Joe, you've got to see a pain here, Joe. You've got to see a pain, mate. Joe, I know you just need a I would just go and get one phone, Joe, and just and stick with it, mate, because that sounds like a nightmare. Let's go to Mark from Port Pirie in South Australia. G'day, Mark.
2: Yeah, hi, Phil. Yeah, and Phil, and the census, I did not receive a paper form.
1: Right.
2: I didn't see one in the mailbox.
1: Mm-hmm.
2: I don't know why, but I got a message. Now, on my phone to do online, but common is, I'm 65 of age, but I didn't know how to work it all out. I couldn't understand it, to do it online.
1: You couldn't understand to do it online?
2: No, because I'm not really good at it.
1: Oh, okay.
2: I'm not really good at it.
1: Yeah, well, that's okay. You can do it. You can do it. That's all right. You can do it on a piece of paper. Yeah, you can do it on there's a paper
2: form. Yeah, but I didn't receive the...
1: Oh, okay. Oh, look, it's not too late, Mark. It's not too late. I know it's census night tonight or last night, but you can still do it, though, Mark.
2: And also, if you don't, if I don't feel, is it a fine? Is it a fine if you don't do it?
1: No. Well, it's only a fine. I mean, they have to go after you, but it's only a fine if you refuse to fill it in.
2: Oh, okay. Yeah.
1: But if you haven't filled it in yet, just keep asking tomorrow. For a paper form, and
2: what I might do, I might then call them up census. I might call them up tomorrow.
1: Yeah, call them up tomorrow, Mark, and that I think you'll find you'll get some joy that way, because they can send you a paper form. All right, 1-300-800-222. We're talking about the census. We could talk about anything else you'd like to talk about too, including Worcestershire sauce. G'day, Linda.
3: Oh, hello, Phil. Worcestershire sauce. I've got my bottle of it, which I used tonight on my chicken schnitzel.
1: Yeah.
3: My homemade chicken schnitzel.
1: Mm.
3: I have to say I'm pretty famous for my chicken schnitzel. So the ingredients on my bottle says sugar, water, apple paste, treacle, food acid, thickener, salt, spices, caramel, natural flavours, and garlic.
1: But no anchovy.
3: No, but I think mine's spring gully, and I think the Leon Perrins one does.
1: Oh, okay.
3: But, yeah, I'm not good with any seafood or fish. So,
1: yeah. Chris in the Southern Waters has had a look on Google, I think, and he says it's malt vinegar, spirit vinegar, anchovies, tamarind, garlic, onions, molasses, sugar and salt. Worcestershire sauce, yeah.
3: Yeah. I think, you know, you can get different brands, but I get the one I get is gluten free and vegan.
1: Okay.
3: So yeah.
1: All righty. Thanks, Linda.
3: That's all right.
1: Good on you. See ya. Bye. Thanks, mate. Bye-bye. I didn't know that. I thought all numbers, if you buy a new SIM card, are new numbers because there's huge number of combinations. But someone says Joe's right, though. Numbers are recycled, but only after 6 months of being deactivated. Really? Yeah. Joe from Melton says Lee and Perrin's source is a Worcestershire source that she would recommend. All right. I dropped a phone plan and number a few years ago. I'm a line haul truck driver. I used to talk to people all hours of day and night. The poor young fella that was allocated my number regretted it very soon. I can imagine, Chloe. I can imagine. Andy from Bateman's Bay. G'day, Andy. Hi, Andy.
4: Yeah, good morning.
1: Hi.
4: Yeah, I was thinking that they didn't have a lot of rural questions, but then again, profession.
1: They didn't. I was quite surprised, Andy, at how few questions, in a way, they had, you know.
4: The country people and, and there's good tucker out here too, like kangaroo, crocodile, all the rest. But
1: there were no questions about anchovies or Worcestershire sauce on the census, which I think is probably fair enough, Andy.
4: Yeah, good food. I'm with organic food, and that makes a healthy population and healthy other things.
1: It does. On you, Andy. You keep eating that way too. Thank you, mate. 1-300-800-222 is the number. Tell the bloke to go to his local library with his code. Yeah, well, that's true. They would be able to help out as well. Sharon's in Adelaide. Hi, Sharon.
5: Oh, hi, Phil. I just had something to say on the positive side of the census.
1: Yeah.
5: I had mine delivered the Sunday before last or whatever it was, and on the Sunday the gentleman delivered it. I have a problem walking without my stick, and I was sitting on the front porch with a fresh of my spine, and he noticed when he gave me the form and said, I'll be back Tuesday in this area. If you want, I'll pick it up for you. And he did. He came around on Tuesday.
1: Hey.
5: So I just thought something positive rather than all the bad
1: news. Yeah. That's old school, isn't it, Sharon? Because that's how it used to happen. They used to deliver it to you. You used to get it about a week before, didn't you? And then everyone had to fill it out on the same night. And then they did come by and collect it, didn't they? That's right.
5: Yes. Well, he said that he was just going to pick it up because he was in the area. But he noticed that I was having trouble walking. And I want to say also, I love your program. I fractured my spine and shattered a vertebrae in January. And they couldn't do anything with it, so I was on pain relief, which is horrifying. I wouldn't, you know, it's terrible. Anyway, your programs have kept me a smile on my face and kept me alive through
1: good
5: the night.
1: Good on you, Sharon. Good on you. Well, that's why I'm here. That's why I'm here, Sharon. I'm here mostly to put people to sleep, Sharon. But that.
5: Well, you've been keeping a smile on my face while I was in terrible pain.
1: Good on you.
5: So thank you very much.
1: Good on
5: I'm
1: you.
5: Glad about your eye.
1: Bye-bye.
5: Okay.
1: All the best, Sharon. Thank you. Bye-bye. Michael from Adelaide. Hello, Michael.
6: Hey, Phil. How are you going?
1: Yeah, pretty good.
6: Hey. Couple of things.
1: Yeah.
6: One was the census, $726 million that's cost to run that whole thing. Is that all?
1: Oh, hang on. I suppose it's a lot of money.
6: $726 million, yeah.
1: But there's a lot of people. I mean, did I hear some figure of 30,000 people or something or other? There's a lot of people they have to hire temporary casuals.
6: Yeah. I actually wonder if we're getting any value out of it. I've heard your comment that you're surprised at the questions. There's hardly any. I didn't think there was anything of substance there.
1: I don't know because obviously I don't know what they're trying to find out. But I thought you could have probably asked a lot more questions about things.
6: Could have also asked us what we thought. Was there anything that we had to add to the whole thing? But anyway,
1: that's
6: one.
1: Yeah.
6: Just another one, Phil. I reckon 2 or 3 months ago you were talking about To Serve With Love on the phone, the radio.
1: Mm.
6: And the lady from Keeping Up Appearances, you know, the lady, whatever her name is, I just happened to be watching To Serve With Love one day.
1: Oh, yeah.
6: And there was a 18-year-old, I reckon she would have been about 18.
1: Mm.
6: I just knew the face, and I just couldn't, and it got the better of me, so I had to wait to the end of To Serve With Love to see the name of who that actor was, and then I

0: Googled that, and it's the lady from Keeping Up Appearances. So
1: Lulu.
0: There you go. Yeah. Yeah. Not sure, but yeah.
1: Oh, Lulu was the singer. Lulu was the singer who sang the song. Yeah.
0: I can't remember if it was her, but
1: yeah. Well, that was the singer in To Sir with Love. Yeah. Well, that's as far as I remember.
0: There was a whole lot of kids, school. You know.
1: Yeah, yeah. There were other kids in the show. Yeah.
0: Oh, so you reckon it was Lulu?
1: It was Lulu who sang the song. Yeah, yeah.
0: And that's the same lady on Keeping Up Appearances.
1: Is it? Yeah. Okay.
0: Oh, no, I'm not sure if Lulu's the one, but the
1: actress that was in the film is the same one. Yeah. Okay. Right.
0: As Keeping Up Appearances, but probably 50 or 60 years.
1: Patricia Routledge. Yeah. That's it. Patricia.
0: That's the name. Yeah.
1: Patricia Routledge. Yeah.
0: So she's in the first 10 or 15 minutes of To Sir with Love. So she's probably in the whole thing, but I just noticed it straight away. But I just could not. I knew I could place the face, but I couldn't. I knew the face, but I just couldn't place it, and that's had to work backwards to work out who she was. Anyway, very good. Thanks, Phil.
1: Good on you. Thank you, Michael.
0: Okay, bye.
1: See you, mate. Thank you. Nola in Melbourne. Hi, Nola.
2: Hello, Phil. Good evening. Hey. Love the show.
1: Thank you.
2: Thank you for all the fun.
1: Yeah.
2: Just a little silly thing you might enjoy, but a friend of ours a long time ago when Graham Kennedy's show was on, they bought a new dog. And they called him Bulliver.
1: Was he a good watchdog? Because he was a good watchdog.
2: Exactly. He was a watchdog. And it absolutely kept me amused for quite some time.
1: I think that's great. I like dogs' names like that, yeah.
2: Well, it was interesting. I'd never known another one.
1: Yeah.
2: And I've never known one since. But there you go.
1: A friend of mine's just got a new puppy and called him Frank, to which I've sent him a text saying, "Ifield Zappa, what are we trying to channel here?"
2: Why was he called Frank?
1: I don't know. No, it's a funny name. Is it a funny name for a dog? I guess not.
2: Well, I would call a dog Frank.
1: Frank.
2: Anyway.
1: Who was that? Someone else as I was talking to said that they'd run into a friend of theirs and he'd called his dog Ian. Which I think is pretty weird.
2: No.
1: Ian?
2: You'd have people coming from everywhere out of their house.
1: Oh, I know, you would.
2: If your dog took off down the street.
1: Your dog's got to be called a dog name, doesn't it, Noel? It's got to be called it's got to be called Buster. Buster
2: Rover.
1: Or Rover. Rover.
2: Yes. I agree. And thank you for providing lots of fun for old ladies who don't sleep well.
1: Good on you, Nola. Thank you.
2: Bye-bye. Lovely to talk to you.
1: See you. Bye. Bye-bye. Denise says, yes, Patricia Routledge was the teacher in To Sir With Love. Hyacinth Bucket. Oh, of course, Hyacinth Bucket was portrayed by Patricia Routledge in Keeping Up Appearances. Bucket, of course, was pronounced bouquet. Yes, of course. Okay. Yeah, it's a mighty film, To Sir With Love. I've seen it. I don't know, half a dozen times over the years, and it's always stood up, even on a second or third viewing. Michelle in Carrara in Queensland. G'day, Michelle.
3: Oh, morning, Phil.
1: Yeah.
3: It's morning, yes. I thought that the automated system for ordering the paper version, which I prefer, of the census was very good. I was a bit puzzled by what that gentleman said earlier, Phil.
1: Yeah,
3: I thought that was quite straightforward, and I still like to do the paper version. But I'm an historian, and I just wanted to give a bit of a different angle. That I'm disappointed that we don't do in Australia what they have done in the United Kingdom for a long time. They're a beautiful source for genealogists in particular.
1: Oh, yeah.
3: The physical census is accessible. They used to microfilm them, but I assume they're now in digitised version. I haven't looked at them for a long time. But we don't have an equivalent in Australia. And for people like me, to mine would be beautiful. But on the plus side,
1: go on.
3: I have used both sort of like condensed version in book form of the 1921 and the 1933 census. I used them for my PhD research, and I found those extremely useful. Whoever did that work did a monster job, and presumably they were allowed to look at every single thing, like that doesn't mention anybody's name,

0: but they physically sat there and counted how many people are in which salaried section, you know, how we just have to do brackets of our...
1: Well, that's what they do with our census, isn't it? I mean, you can't get information about people out of the census, but you can get information about, you know, how many teachers there are in Australia, or how many people, you know, earn less than $50,000 in Australia, or and so on and so forth.
0: Look, I assume that there's still an equivalent, yes, because for me, as I said, those book versions, I was able to tunnel down. Bendigo and district history was my forte area, and I was able to see how many people were in, say, the wages category. But it also then told me the flip side of, gave me some idea at least of how many people were unemployed, because I was looking at the Great Depression. I needed the figures before the Depression and then the figures after, and that was the best I could do, 21 and 33. So I'm just, I'm a bit sad, as I said, as an historian, that the... I can't explain it any better than what
1: no,
0: I have.
1: No, I've got you.
0: But the English system, you can go to these books and it says, Betty Jones and John Jones, and this was their address and these were their children and this was how old they were.
1: Yeah, that's right. The Australian census has never worked like that, no.
0: No, it hasn't.
1: I can see why as an historian you'd love it. Yeah, I agree.
0: Yeah, and the one thing I noticed, just on a personal note, Phil, my husband died suddenly in January.
1: Oh, no.
0: And I was expecting there to be a question about my marital status.
1: Oh, yeah.
0: And I was a bit, that W word I don't like, and I don't refer to myself that way. But I figured there would be a question.
1: I think there was, wasn't there? Is there a question?
0: Well, unless I've missed it, I'm going to go back.
1: I think I ticked yes for married. I think I did.
0: Yeah, but was there provision with a little arrow that I could still write my husband's name in for one more time?
1: Oh, I see. Right. Yeah.
0: Is that what I mean?
1: Yeah.
0: Because otherwise, he's not captured anymore.
1: No.
0: And I find that all the government paperwork that they send you and whatever when you are in the work club, it's final. Do you know what I mean?
1: They're
0: about to come and whatever. And I saw the census as the final document to record us as a couple.
1: Yeah.
0: That's sad
1: news, Michelle. How are you travelling? All right? You all right?
0: Look, it's 7 months and I just had to pick myself up and keep going.
1: Yeah,
0: I don't expect it to happen.
1: No.
0: And it was sudden. The doctors didn't expect it to happen either. And after 40 years, all of a sudden I'm this single woman again. And I haven't been in that state since I was 23. So, it's strange.
1: All the best, Michelle. I'm really sorry to hear it too. Yeah.
0: All right. Thanks.
1: Good on you, Michelle.
0: Okay.
1: Thank you.
0: Bye.
1: Tough, hey? I tried to do the census online. Wrong password, it said. Log me out. Yes, the password with upper and lowercase characters. That To Serve With Love was on our fourth form curriculum. I loved that book so much. My crush on my English lit teacher might have had a bit to do with it. Well, I enjoyed it so much, says my texter. Yes. Narelle from Wagga Wagga says, I called my cat Horry, which was my late father's name, so I could hear his name used again. Love the show. Keeps me sane. Sometimes puts me to sleep, added bonus. That's right. Well, that's why we're here. That's why I'm here, Narelle. I hope that worked. That has worked for you. Ray from the Summit. G'day, Ray.
2: G'day. I know someone that's got a dog named Kevin.
1: Oh, yeah.
2: Yeah.
1: That's funny too. No, my mate Richard and Deborah have named their dog Frank, which, I'm going to text him saying, Ifield, Zappa, Hardy, who are we channeling here?
2: That W word, I'll never forget the first time I had to tell him when I was a widower.
1: Hmm.
2: That was a bit of a shock. I was filling out an insurance form over the phone. But anyway, that's all a bit off the subject, but I decided I needed to do the census on paper because I don't like filling in forms online.
1: Yep.
2: And I had no contact at all from the Bureau of Census and Statistics, nothing.
1: Mm.
2: And so I rang them today and I said, I want them to send me out a paper form. I said, And it took a fair while to get through the Pakistani language that I was facing there on the phone.
1: But they did. They did send you one, did they?
2: Well, yes, they're sending it, and then they said post it back. I said no, I don't want to post it. I want it to be collected.
1: Oh, okay.
2: Because there's people out there collecting them.
1: There are.
2: So it went to a lot of trouble about that. Where I live in a flat, and on the same property there's a house and there's a whole bunch of storage sheds or workshops. And they kept insisting that they must be dwellings, which really irked me. But anyway.
1: I remember years ago, Ray, they used to ask you what your dwelling was made of, whether it was made of brick or timber or fibro.
2: Yeah, I do remember.
1: I don't ask anymore.
2: The funny thing is I don't recall filling in the last census. Well, I know I didn't fill in the last census. I've no idea how I missed it. I wasn't living where I am now.
1: 2021, it's 5 years ago.
2: Yeah, I know. It never got filled out, not by me anyway. Mm. Anyway, I've got a funny story about the 2016 census.
1: 2016 census? Okay, go on.
2: I do a lot of survey work, and we were doing a survey at the time, which was another government survey. We were told, no, 5 days during the census period, you're not working, fine. And there was this particular woman, we were leaving a questionnaire with people, then going back a few days later to pick them up. And this particular woman, her lights were on, her dog was barking, her car was in the driveway, but she insisted on not answering the door when I went back to pick up the form. And finally I rang her and I said, look, whether you filled it in or not, just put it in the envelope, leave it on the step, I'll pick it up. Anyway, I got there. Sure enough, there it was, sitting on the step. It wasn't in the envelope, and tucked inside it was the census form, and neither of them were filled out.
1: Ah, well, there you go. There you go, Ray. I know. Census stories. John from Mitcham says, if your friend's dog was a sausage dog, he could be called Frankfurter. Yes, he could. No, he's a Kelpie, this one. All right. Thanks, everyone. Interesting story.
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1: We've got Francis Leach coming up. Here's the Bee Gees.

0: Yeah, the Bee Gees, what a song, hey, to love somebody. Francis Leach is going to love you all night. You know what he's like.
1: That's a big promise.
0: It's not one that you would have any trouble fulfilling, Francis.
1: I'd make it my mission to do just that. How are you, Philip?
0: Oh, I'm very well. I'm very well. What's coming up?
1: Well, interesting conversation coming up tonight with Dr. Rachel Matthews. We like to talk writing and stories with her.
0: Oh, yeah.
1: And we're talking the Australian lost and found. And what we're talking about is not just stories or... but objects, friendships, maybe streets and suburbs that you remember that you, if you could reimagine them and write about them, which one would be the biggest tug on your heartstrings? What would it be for you? It's usually something from someone's childhood or adolescence, I guess, but what would it be for you?
0: Oh, it'd be up the back near the cemetery.
1: Yeah?
0: Jesus, we had some adventures up there.
1: Oh, gee.
0: Oh, gee. I really couldn't go into them right now, Francis.
1: Well, have to
0: my
1: take
0: friend Frank from across the road once told me something up there which blew my mind, and I was only 8. I was 13. That was the worst part. Yeah.
1: Wow, we need to take this offline and have another conversation.
0: I know. Can we go offline for a second? Yeah.
1: We'll do that a little later on, Phil.
0: All right. Francis, have a terrific show.
1: Thanks, mate.
0: It's been pretty good so far. Good on you, mate.
1: Thanks, bye.
0: Francis Leach will take you through ABC Overnights, and you and I will have a chat tomorrow. In the meantime, keep yourself well. Here's the news.
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6: Hello, this is ABC News with David Rollins. Federal Shadow Treasurer Tim Wilson says the government is daring the Reserve Bank to increase interest rates through its policies. The Reserve Bank has kept interest rates on hold at 4.35% after 3 rate hikes earlier this year. Mr. Wilson says he expects there will be more hikes.
7: Today, Australian households may not have got an increase, but we know that the RBA continues to warn of increases into the future because of the inflation pressure the Albanese government is putting on the Reserve Bank.
6: Former federal opposition leader Susan Lee says her journey through the United States has reinforced her belief in Australia's multicultural model. Ms. Lee travelled through much of middle America on Greyhound buses after leaving politics, speaking with veterans, former prisoners and homeless people who are living on the margins of society. She says the experience highlighted stark social divisions in the United States that she does not believe are reflected in Australia.
8: I'm a huge supporter of the Australian Multicultural Project for the simple reason that we have been able to achieve multicultural Australia not by erasing people's differences, but by giving them space to belong. I think this is something we should all be incredibly proud of.
6: Vietnamese President Tho Lam has agreed to deepen security ties with Canberra during a visit to Australia. Foreign Affairs reporter Stephen Jedschitz has this analysis.
9: It is a fairly sparse agreement in some ways. It's a vision statement on defence cooperation. Now, Australia and Vietnam, you know, in some ways are on the same page, of course, when it comes to security, and in other ways, they're very much not. Vietnam, for example, maintains a very close military relationship with Russia, something that Australia does not. But nonetheless, you get a sense that they are looking to, in a modest way, upgrade their defence ties. This agreement seems to presage an increase in mutual training or in joint training, Australia doing more when it comes to helping out with peacekeeping, or rather Vietnam's effort to train peacekeepers, as well as in the maritime security space.
6: 4 crew members have reportedly been killed in an attack by Iran-backed Houthis on a small cargo ship in the Red Sea. Here's the BBC's Yolan Nell.
10: If deaths are confirmed, they'd be the first in a Houthi strike on a ship since the US and Israel began the war with Iran at the end of February, stirring

0: up regional tensions. The attack comes after a years-long truce in Yemen's civil war between the Houthis and the Saudi-backed internationally recognized government collapsed last month. The Houthis have also attacked Saudi tankers in the Red Sea and oil facilities in parallel with Iran's closure of the Strait of Hormuz.
1: Student protesters in India are angry at a violent crackdown on demonstrations in the eastern state of Jharkhand. Protesters demanding an overhaul of the state's exam system were marching towards the state assembly when police deployed tear gas and water cannon to disperse crowds. Supporters of the ruling BJP are calling for a statewide shutdown, with this demonstrator saying students raising their voices for their rights shouldn't be beaten.
2: The poor people are struggling and taking exams, and the authorities are doing an injustice against them and are just beating them using batons.
1: Researchers say they're cautiously optimistic that parts of the Great Barrier Reef will continue to recover after the mass bleaching event of 2024. In 2026, hard coral cover across all three regions of the Great Barrier Reef increased slightly or remained similar to levels recorded last year, signalling the start of a recovery. The Australian Institute of Marine Sciences, Dr. Danny Ceccarelli, says they're keeping an eye on the current El Nino event.
3: In past El Niños, we've seen terrible bleaching events. So we're still concerned, and these wild changes in the past 15 years, they're typical of an ecosystem that's under stress and that's under pressure. So we are keeping a very close eye and we're cautiously optimistic.
1: And strike action at the Port of Broome in WA's north, which is disrupting cruise operations, is expected to continue for 2 weeks. Steve Adoring and maintenance workers walked off the job after failing to reach an agreement with the Kimberley Ports Authority over wages and conditions. This is ABC News.
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5: Sydney, partly cloudy, 10 to 20. Melbourne, showers easing, 9 to 15. Brisbane, a possible shower, 10 to 25. Perth, mostly sunny, 3 to 19. Adelaide, showers, 9 to 15. Hobart, showers, 7 to 14. Canberra, a shower or two expected, 2 to 13. And in Darwin, a partly cloudy day, 21 to 31.
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10: G'day, welcome to Wednesday. Hope you're well. Thanks to Phil and the team for getting us through to the start of a Wednesday morning. Francis here with you for the remainder of your morning. Hope your hump day is going to be a good one. And I'll be with you right through until breakfast time, wherever you are around the place. It is now on the east coast of Australia, 6 minutes past two, 24 to two in both the Northern Territory and South Australia. And in Perth, it's 6 minutes past midnight, which means it is time to play the four quiz. Four topics, three questions in each, and your chance to go into the prize pool and to win the coveted, the much sought after overnight's quiz fridge magnet, which Mick guards jealously. Don't hand these out. They're like Oscars for quiz players. You have to be brave to win it. You answer three questions in a row, you go into the prize pool. It's as simple as that. 1-300-800-222 is the number to play, or play along at home on 0437-774-774 if you want to send through an SMS. Always love to hear from you on the text line as well. We'll get into your calls and the questions and the topics after Simple Minds.

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That's the Dingoes from 1979. 1973, I should say, not 1979, 1973, the Dingoes. And a great song, Australian classic, Way Out West. 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And you can listen on the ABC app or digital radio if you've got one. But let's turn our attention now to the four quiz, 1-300-800-222 is the number to play, or 0437-774-774 if you want to send through your text messages. And we've got four different topics as usual. And here they are for you this evening. Nicole Kidman, so we'll have some questions about Nicole Kidman for you to try and answer. The Old Testament, that'll test your memory of your Bible studies class as kids. Plenty of great yarns in there, by the way. Duets, weird, wonderful, and some classics. And science as well. So Nicole Kidman, the Old Testament, duets, and a couple of science questions. And a new innovation in the four quiz, if we get to the back end of the quiz and somebody's only got two questions to answer, we will go into extra time and give them the opportunity to go into the prize ball with a third question.

0: Yeah, I was moved down here because my family down here. So, yeah, I thought I was staying here for a holiday, ended up living here.
1: That's the way it sometimes happens, Justin. Now, what topic would you like?
0: Let's go duets.
1: Duets to start with. Fair enough. Okay, here we go. First question in duets. Listen to this Motown classic hit and tell me who is accompanying Marvin Gaye.

0: She was his regular partner in Marvin's early career, singing often with him. What is her name?
1: I'm thinking Diana Ross.
0: Oh, no, it wasn't Diana Ross. It's Stablemate at Motown, but she was busy with the Supremes. But thank you, Justin.
1: Oh, thank you.
0: We'll talk to you soon. Ray in Arunga is our next caller here on the Four Quiz. Hello, Ray.
2: Yeah, hello, Francis.
0: Are you a Motown fan?
2: No, I'm struggling with that one. Well, yeah, I am, but I can't think of anyone but Aretha.
0: It wasn't Aretha, but thank you for playing. No. Harry in the Bay's got it. He's nailed it straight up. Thank you, Harry, for answering the question correctly. 1-300-800-222 is the number to play, or SMS 0437-774-774. Let's speak to Eric in Melbourne. Hello, Eric. Who am I talking about?
3: Is it Martha from Martha and the Vandellas?
0: No, it wasn't Martha Reeves. Martha Reeves is up front of the Vandellas, and that's where she kind of stayed. But thank you for playing, mate. We'll talk to you soon.
3: Thank you. Bye. Bye.
0: 1-300-800-222 is the number to play. If you know, she sang on a number of big hits with Marvin before he sort of went solo proper, and of course made a couple of absolute classic albums, including What's Going On, which is one of the greatest records of all time. But yeah, when he was turning up those Motown dance floor hits, this particular person was his regular partner on some of those tracks. Helen, good morning in Broome in Western Australia. How are you, Helen? Good morning. No, we don't seem to have Helen. We'll go back to her as soon as we can. So we'll move to Sydney. And Peter, welcome to ABC Radio Overnights, Peter.
4: So it's this morning.
0: How are you?
4: I'm okay.
0: Yes. Do you know who it is that sang with Marvin on those?
4: I do. I have a question for you in a minute, but I'll answer the question. Yes. Tammy Terrell is my...
0: It was Tammy Terrell, who he had a very long relationship with and was his singing partner for a very long time. Now, your question for me.
4: Well, given your surname, this came up the other day when somebody was asking, you won't get questions about being the cricketer now that you've taken over from Trevor. but I wondered, are you any relation to Cary Grant?
0: No, though he's a leech, yes.
4: That's right.
0: And it's spelt the same way. Not that I know of. I mean, the looks, the similarities are all there, as we know, Peter.
4: Oh, right, yeah, apart from the hairline.
0: Yes, indeed.
4: I was watching The Fish Called Wanda, where the main character...
0: Great film.
4: Archie Leach.
0: Yeah, that's right. No, sadly, I can't claim that one, or I can't pass off as a, oh, yes, you look just like him. But that question one done for you and duets. So you can go to science, an Old Testament question. I had fun writing those just today. On Nicole Kidman.
4: I'll go Old Testament and prove my ignorance.
0: Okay, maybe not. Maybe something stuck in your head from back in the day. Okay, this is a question from the Old Testament for you. What did Moses see whilst he was tending his sheep?
4: He saw a bush that appeared to be burning. It was not
0: see, that's
4: by
0: correct.
4: The fire.
0: That is right, the burning bush. So you did know it.
4: Yes, I... It might have been one I didn't know.
0: Might be, but anyway, you've got two from two. You're just one question away from jumping straight into the prize pool. So would you do Nicole Kidman or science with me here for your third question?
4: Oh, I better go science.
0: Okay. Your science question and your third question to get the set of three. Why does adding salt to ice make it melt more easily?
4: Because it lowers the point at which it raises the temperature at which it melts.
0: That's right.
4: The wrong thing.
0: Well done. Congratulations. 3 from 3. And you're into the prize pool.
4: All right. Thank you.
0: Thanks for playing. We'll talk to you soon. 1-300-800-222 is the number to play if you want to play the Four Quiz. Thank you to Kane in Carlton, who also realised it was Tammy Terrell. And that was a good get from a few.

0: people, Jenny in Glenbrook as well, Tammy Terrell. And Annette was right, it's the burning bush. That was what caught Moses' attention while he was tending his sheep. Let's head to Spipton and to Andrew. Good morning, Andrew.
1: Good morning, Mr. Leach.
0: How are you today?
1: Mate, I wouldn't be dead for quids.
0: Good to hear. What topic would you like to play?
1: What topics have we got?
0: We've got duets, so famous duets. Some of them are rather interesting ones. Science question. We've still got Nicole Kidman. The question's about her career. And the Old Testament is there. So you've got the pick of the board.
1: I'd actually like Nicole Kidman, but I'd also like to say to you, I grew up in Launceston and we only got Triple J in 1996.
0: That's right.
1: Tasmania. Yep. And I think you were doing 3 hours of power.
0: Yeah, I was indeed.
1: And I loved it. Because
0: yeah, good. Do you still listen to a bit of that music?
1: I do indeed, and I love it.
0: Excellent. So do I.
1: It was a long time ago, but I was so happy that Triple J came down because, you know, we didn't have any radio stations like that in Tassie at the time.
0: Yeah, no, it was just a great thrill for all of us working at the time, being able to take Triple J around the country to communities like that and meeting everyone who was really had a great appetite for new music and talking to other young Australians. It was great, and that's what the ABC does well, mate. Now, okay, Nicole Kidman, here we go. Name this 1983 TV show that Nicole Kidman appeared in. Have a listen.
2: Thank you.
3: Yeah, thanks a lot.
2: Now, do you believe in miracles?
3: This wasn't a miracle. It was being in the right place at the right time. Like getting hit by a truck. Now, if we could produce a BMX track, that would be a miracle.
4: Sorry, only one a day. Union rules.
3: Now, come on, Judy, do your stuff.
0: Come on, Judy, do your stuff. What was the name of that television show?
1: It wasn't BMX Bandit. She was in that, but...
0: yes, it was. Yeah. You inadvertently answered it correctly. It was BMX Bandits. That's correct. Well done. Two from two.
1: Very much.
0: Very young Nicole Kidman getting around on the BMX and going
1: and
0: over
1: she
0: jumps.
1: She had lovely hair back then. It was red, sort of permed, sort of. Yeah, very nice.
0: Shock of red hair. Okay, so you've done the Nicole Kidman question. Okay, so where do you want to go next? Science, duets?
1: Duets, please.
0: Okay, duets it is. Now, are we up to your? I think we're up to your second question, aren't we? So,
1: yes.
0: Here we go. This is a duet for you. It's from a 1977 Christmas special, and you need to be able to tell me who are the two people singing.
5: They told me, ba-rum-pa-pum-pum.

0: rum-pa-bum-bum, rum-pa-bum-bum, rum-pa-bum-bum. Peace on earth, can it
1: be? Andrew, who are the two voices from that TV Christmas special of 1977?
2: Bloody hell, I don't know, I don't think.
1: Did any of those voices echo with you from back in the day?
2: Well, it sounds like Bing Crosby and some David Bowie or something.
1: Yes, it was Bing Crosby and David Bowie, that's right. So from
2: it's
1: two,
2: strange, it's very strange.
1: It's a great moment from television back in the day. Okay, so you've got two right. You can jump into the prize pool here if you get the third one right. So which one do you want, science or the old...
2: Science
1: it is. Okay, for you, okay. The DNA sequence, okay. The Human Genome Project completed in the 2000s was a huge milestone. What did it actually map?
2: DNA sequence?
1: I think I gave the answer away, didn't I, when I asked the question? But yes, it is. So we'll have to, it's my fault, not yours. But you go into the prize pool, Andrew. Well done.
2: Oh, wonderful.
1: So you will see.
2: Mr. Leach. We'll
1: see if you're the winner.
2: You've taken me back to, I was 16. Yes. When, I was 16 in 1996, and I was absolutely enamoured by Triple J.
1: So. Good to hear, mate. Good to hear. Okay, well, we'll see if you're the winner tonight or this morning.
2: Thanks. Oh, mate, I'm a winner already, and you're a winner. So good on you, mate. It's great to hear you on the radio.
1: Thanks, my friend.
2: I love 3 hours of power because I had surgery one night, and I got

0: thrown through a window. And they were paying 3 hours of power when I was getting operated on with local anaesthetic.
1: There you go. keep your mind off the pain, listening to a bit of metal. Good to hear.
0: It certainly did, mate, and you're on it.
1: Well done. Congratulations. We'll talk to you soon.
0: Brother.
1: Let's go to Burra Beach in Queensland now and speak with John in the four quiz. 1-300-800-222 to play, or 0437-774-774 if you want to join in on the SMS. Karina in Shell Harbour got it right. It was Bing Crosby and David Bowie. Leroy in Hawthorne was there as well. Barry and Bell Narring, they got it correct too. Where would you like to play, John? We've got duets still. We've got a duet that you could go to, or a science question. There's still a couple of Old Testament questions there for you. And
2: yeah,
1: Nicole.
2: I might take the science question because I'm at work at the moment. I come from Bulwich, but I work at in the coal mines.
1: Fair enough.
2: Well, Moranbah.
1: Yeah, where are you at the moment? Are you above ground, or are you calling us from?
2: Yeah, I'm above ground. Yeah.
1: About to head down and do some work.
2: No. I just work up on machines up above, so
1: fair enough, mate.
2: I'm pretty
1: okay.
2: Lucky.
1: Yes, yeah. Indeed. Okay, so this is a question from the world of science. Marie Curie studied radiation and discovered new elements. What hazard is radiation associated with to human beings?
2: Radiation poisoning.
1: Yeah, what does it do to the human body?
2: What's it do? Is it cancer?
1: Oh, kind of, but it's got a specific. Yes, it does, but it does something very specific to the human body. But anyway, thank you for playing, mate.
2: Okay,
1: you're very close, but I needed something more specific than that. Thanks for playing.
2: Okay, no problem.
1: Have a good morning, Rod's on the road. Good morning, Rod. How are you? Good morning, Rod. Welcome to the four quiz. How are you?
3: I'm well, thank you. Yourself?
1: I'm well. Do you know what, when Marie Curie discovered the power of radiation and the hazard associated with it, what does it do to the human body that's so, so dangerous?
3: My knowledge of it is that it irradiates and therefore it increases the core temperature of the body. Puts the body up.
1: It does. It does something particularly to the human, tissue.
3: I don't know, I suppose it cooks it.
1: Pretty much. It kills it. It damages it. It burns it. So, yes, that's what it does. And that's why it's so, so dangerous. It damages human tissue by basically wasting it away. So, yes, correct. One from one. Where would you like to go next? Would you like a duet? Oh, no, we're done. No, we've got a duet left. We've also got a couple of Nicole Kidman questions. And we could go back to the old book, the Old Testament, if you want to ask one of those, answer one of those.
3: No, I don't really want to go to the old thing. I'll try the duets. I might be lucky.
1: Okay, the duets. So this was from the Grammys in 2001, and it was a surprise duet between a young hip-hop star and you'll know the other voice. You've got to tell me who these two people are.
4: Cause she don't know you like I know you slim. No one does. She don't know what it was like for people like us growing up. You gotta call me, man. I'll be the biggest fan you'll ever lose. Sincerely yours, Stan. Yes, we should be together too.

0: Do you know who the two people are who sang at the Grammys together? Unlikely combination, Rod.
1: I have absolutely no idea, Brad.
0: Fair enough. One of those voices you would know, very much a sort of contemporary voice from the 70s and 80s. The other one is the hip-hop star at the time who was massive and still making records today. But, hey, Rod, safe driving out there. We'll talk soon.
1: Thank you. Bye-bye.
0: 1-300-800-222 to play or 0437-774-774. We'll get back to the four quiz in a moment. This is Simple Minds. Second time right.

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0: Good morning, everyone. We're playing the four quiz, four different topics, three questions in each. If you answer three questions, you go into the prize pool. Andrew Smithson's in there, and you could join him as well. If you are good enough, give us a call. Even if you just want to have fun, take it on. 1-300-800-222 or SMS 0437-774-774. And we're heading to Dandenong in Melbourne and Anne-Marie. Good morning, Anne-Marie.
4: Good morning, Francis.
0: How are you this morning?
4: Not too good, but just hanging in there like the rest of us in the world.
0: Oh, I'm glad that you're with us then, that we can keep you company. Now, did you know the name of the two artists? I'll play it again because we might just go revisit, reset. This is the Grammys, 2001, yeah. And one young superstar of hip-hop had just sort of broken onto the scene and was the talk of the nation and talk of the world, really, in the music world, and a veteran and legend of the music industry got together on stage and performed. Have a listen.
5: She don't know you like I know you, Slim. No one does. She don't know what it was like for people like us growing up. You gotta call me, man. I'll be the biggest fan you'll ever lose. Sincerely yours, Stan. Yes, we should be together too.

0: Anne-Marie, who were the two artists there at the Grammys 2001, The Voices? Do you recognise any of them?
1: So it's Eminem.
0: Yes.
1: And because he was from 8 Mile and Elton John.
0: It was Eminem and Elton John. Well done. Yep. First one down. Now, we've got some questions where you could go. We've done all our science questions. We've got some questions from the Old Testament and also Nicole Kidman. What would you like?
1: I won't get the next one, so I'll just try Nicole Kidman being a curly-haired girl myself. So
0: good on you. Okay, so it's 1995 and she starred in a black comedy called To Die For. And Nicole Kidman played a character called Susan Stone, who was desperate to achieve a career doing what?
1: And that's when I say good night.
0: Good on you, Anne-Marie. Thanks for playing. We'll talk to you soon. Let's talk to Charlie in Mount Druitt here on the ABC Radio Overnights and the 4 Quiz. Hello, Charlie.
2: Hello, Francis. Good to be with you.
0: What's been happening today?
2: Oh, a bit of work and then coming home and relaxing.
0: Nice to hear. Good that you could spend a bit of that time with us. Now, do you know this film? It came out in 1995. It was a sort of dark comedy, a bleak comedy starring Nicole Kidman. And she played a character called Susan Stone, a super ambitious young woman who was desperate to get further in her career. But what kind of career was she aiming for?
2: Is this the only one I can answer?
0: This is the question that's at hand. So this is the one we have to answer.
2: So what profession?
0: She was desperate to be a success in this and she was prepared to do anything and get trample over anyone in her way to achieve her ends.
2: Yeah, I vaguely know the movie, but what is it? What could I say? Was it not a journalist?
0: Oh, God. She wanted to be famous. Not as a journalist necessarily, but can I pay that one? I'm going to Mick. No, we can't. We can't pay. It's not quite. She wanted to be famous, but not necessarily as a journalist. Thanks for playing, though.
2: Could I review that?
0: Not tonight, but look, we'll get you to play again soon.
2: Because I was going to say a radio journalist.
0: Not a radio journalist either. Good on you, mate. Thanks for playing. Let's head to Busselton and Keith. Hello, Keith.
3: Oh, good morning.
0: Do you know what the character Susan Stone, an ambitious New Hampshire woman, dreamt of becoming?
3: No, I don't even know. Ellie McPherson. No, I'll just have a guess and say a police officer.
0: Not a police officer. But thank you. She's a prototype of a contemporary influencer, really. That's what she was. Hey, Sean, how are you? Welcome. How are you, Sean? Welcome to the 4 Quiz.
4: Yeah, cheers, mate. Thanks for having us.
0: No worries. Do you know what she wanted to be in this film, To Die For?
4: I'm just going to take a stab in the dark, mate, and say superhero.
0: Not a superhero, but thank you for playing. 1-300-800-222 is the number to play if you want to jump on the line and get stuck into the 4 Quiz. Let's speak to James in Williamstown. How are you, James?
5: Hey, good, mate. I actually watched this movie recently.
0: Aha, so you know the answer.
5: Was it a weather lady, weatherwing?
0: Yeah, she was destined to be a celebrity and she became a weather girl on the TV and she wanted to be a TV newsreader. That's right. Well done. Having worked in the media, it's pretty close to home, I can tell you that. All right, well done. So you've got to go to the Old Testament now. Old stories from the old book. Now, I mentioned three things here. And they are 3 of 10 things that occurred in this particular incident in the book. There was blood, there was frogs, there were locusts. What are the 3 things? They're part of 10 events that happened that were crucial in this Bible story.
5: My grandfather was a religious education teacher.
0: Frogs, locusts, and blood. 3 events, 3 of 10 that happened in this story in the Bible.
5: It's not creation, is it?
0: No, it's not creation. But thanks for playing, mate. We'll talk to you soon.
5: Thank you. Cheers.
0: 1-300-800-222 to play the four quiz. Anne-Marie is in North Ringwood in Melbourne. Hello, Anne-Marie.
6: No, that was Craig.
0: Yes, well, yes, you got straight through. You're right in there. You're on the dice. You need to step up to the plate. Do you know what we're talking about here? So this is
6: No, I didn't hear the question.
0: I will ask it for you again then. So it's a question from the Old Testament, the Bible. These three things were three events in a series of 10 that occurred in this story in the Bible, which had enormous consequences. First, there were frogs, locusts, and blood. What were these three events part of?
6: What were they part of? Is it to do with Is it going back to the four riders of the
0: apocalypse? No. That's in the book of Revelation. But this is much earlier than that. But thank you for playing.
6: Okay, thank you.
0: Let's speak to Sean in Condinan. How are you, Sean? Welcome to the Four Quiz on ABC Radio Overnights.
7: Hey, mate, I'm back.
0: How are you?
7: Yeah, good, thanks.
0: Do you know what we're talking about here? This is an Old Testament question. It's an epic story, and in it there were 10 events, and three of them were the arrival of frogs, locusts, and also blood was involved. What am I talking about?
7: That would be the three plagues.
0: That's right, the plagues of Egypt. Absolutely, and that was what Moses was able to then extricate the people, the Israelites, from under the grip of the Pharaoh. Well done.
7: Absolutely.
0: One from one. Right. Now, indeed. So we're going to go back to Nicole Kidman because we're down to our last questions here. We've got two questions to go. So we'll go back to Nicole. So you've got to listen to this scene from Nicole Kidman's career. It's an important scene too, from a film that she was in 2003, sort of a period drama about a famous woman. Tell me who she's playing and, if you can, the name of the film. Have a listen.
8: Perhaps you could tell me exactly what you think you're doing.
9: What I was doing?
8: Well, I went to look for you and you weren't there.
9: You're working in the garden. I didn't wish to disturb you.
8: You disturb me when you disappear.
9: I didn't disappear. I went for a walk.
8: A walk? Is that all? Just a walk? We must go home now. Nelly's cooking dinner. She's already had a very difficult day. It's just our obligation to eat Nelly's dinner.
9: There is no such obligation. No such obligation exists. Endure this custody. Endure this imprisonment.
0: Wow. Big performance from Nicole Kidman in this 2003 film. Who was she playing and what was the name of the film, Sean?
7: Mate, I'm not too sure. I'm just going to take a guess.
0: Yep.
7: No, it's from the movie To Die For.
0: No, it's not from To Die For.
7: My goodness.
0: Thanks for playing, mate.
7: I'm out.
0: We'll talk to you soon. Let's speak with Melanie in Melbourne on ABC Radio Overnights in the Four Quiz. Hi, Melanie. Should I play that grab for you again, Nicole Kidman?
10: No, I'm pretty sure I know what it is.
0: Yes.
10: I didn't actually get to see the movie, but was it Virginia Woolf, The Hours?
0: It was Virginia Woolf, The Hours. It is an amazing film. Still worth watching.
10: Well, yeah, that would be good to see it because To Die For was okay, but I like movies with substance, especially about real people.
0: Yeah, and her performance won her an Oscar. I think she'd been nominated for five.
10: She changed her appearance quite dramatically too, from what I remember.
0: Yeah, she wore a prosthetic nose for the character. That's correct. But
10: that's commitment.
0: Yeah, it's a performance of a lifetime. Okay, you've got one down. We've got one question left, but we go into extra time for you to see if we can get you into the prize pool if you can nail this last question.
10: Wow. I wish it was no more Old Testament.
0: It's the last one we've got.
10: All right.
0: Okay. Which prophet was taken into heaven by a whirlwind accompanied by imagery of a chariot and horses of fire?
10: Oh, that'd be good old Elijah.
0: So you knew it off the top of your head.
10: Right. Yes,
0: you were playing ducks and drakes on me, pretending you didn't know. I couldn't even get the question out before you had the answer.
10: Yeah.
0: How did you know that, Melanie?
10: Well, Elijah's, like, you know, the Israelites were always claiming that Elijah had come back, and they even pointed at Jesus and said, oh, it's, you know, repeatable. Because he, imagine that, getting caught up in a chariot and going up into heaven, not even dying. That's That's pretty epic. So, yeah, his reputation preceded him.
0: Indeed. And it precedes you now too, because you've got two from two. So we're going to go into extra time here because we've finished the quiz proper. But to give you the chance to go into the prize pool, I'm going to ask one question and see if you can get the answer for it. It is an old Nicole question as well. Now, Nicole Kidman scored an unlikely UK chart hit singing the old standard Something Stupid, which I think Frank Sinatra did with Nancy as well. Which British pop star did she sing with on this duet that became a hit? Big UK pop star.
10: Robbie Williams?
0: It was Robbie Williams.
10: Oh my God. Oh, of course it was.
0: Well done, Melanie. For someone who was just telling me you weren't up to playing the quiz, you just swept the board. Hey, you're in the prize pool. Good on you.
10: Yeah. All right. Awesome.
0: Stay tuned and we'll see if we can hear the winner.
10: Is it the fridge magnet, is it?
0: It's up for grabs. I'm going to spin the prize pool around and if we pluck out your name, we'll tell you just after this, okay? Thanks for playing.
10: All right, cheers.
0: Thanks to everyone who played the four quiz. We'll do it again tomorrow morning here on ABC Radio Overnights. Here's Harry.

0: He was a wild character, a lovable rogue, but he wrote great songs and what a set of pipes. Harry Nilsson, John Lennon's mate, from his classic Nilsson Schmilsson album from 1971, and Without You. Thanks to everybody who phoned through to play on the four quiz. And Anne-Marie, you came in late, but you swept us off our feet. And you, Melanie, you're the winner of the quiz, Melanie. Give us a call back on 1300 800 222, and you've won the coveted fridge magnet, the overnight quiz fridge magnet, and we'll get that out to you very, very soon, and we'll play again tomorrow.
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0: Good morning to you. In a moment, Dr. Rachel Matthews, author and academic, and we're going to be talking stories and writing, and we're going to be speaking to you about Australia Lost and Found, stories that from your own life, your own experience, the things that you've lost that maybe still leave a bit of pain in your heart, or maybe things that you've found, whether it's objects, friendships, maybe the streets you lived on, the shops you used to shop in, all of those things. We'll talk to Rachel about that and with you as well. First, though, put a bit of pep in your step here with the beats.

0: skanking our way across a Wednesday morning with The Beat out of Birmingham in the early 80s and Mirror in the Bathroom, ABC Radio Overnights. Francis with you. Time to catch up with Rachel now. Rachel Matthews, Dr. Rachel Matthews, author and academic, and discuss writing and stories. Her most recent published novel is Never Look Desperate, but she's probably working on a new one. That's why she's up late into the morning doing her best to basically find those quiet moments to write, and we're interrupting that, so we really appreciate it. Joining us. Good morning, Melanie. Rachel, how are you?
1: Oh, good morning, Francis. Have you got your writing pen ready?
0: Always. But often I find it hard to start, and once I get going, I produce a whole bunch of rubbish no one wants to read. But unlike yourself.
1: Oh, no, I write lots of rubbish. Don't worry about that.
0: Are you working on a novel?

0: now?
1: The draft is. Look, yeah, in between lots of things, you know, a lot of people who write have full-time jobs and family and all sorts of things happening, so it's hard to, like most of us, it's hard to find those quiet times. But you can, and there's little strategies that you can use to make the most of, even if it's 10 minutes here and there.
0: Yeah. And what do you use? If you've got to set up an opportunity like that, how do you get yourself in the right frame of mind?
1: Well, you've got to get away from people, I think. Or you need sort of those really good sound, the really good headphones that can block sound. I think that really helps. Although, mind you, I don't know what you're like, Francis, with noise around you, but some people are fine. They can, you know, they can have noise and not be distracted. But I think a local library is wonderful. You might have a really friendly local cafe who, don't start looking at you after your first coffee, so you should be moving on. And sometimes there are also community houses in suburbs that and in regional areas that can be great to go and sit in and have a write.
0: And I guess if the weather's good and you've got access to a park and some mobility with your technology, you can just sit outside and try to find a quiet moment.
1: It is lovely to get outside, but if you know, I know we have listeners from all around the country, but in Melbourne at the moment, it's not really an outside time, is it, Francis?
0: No, it is not.
1: But it'll, you know, we've only got a few more weeks of this, I think.
0: Oh, you are optimistic. You are very optimistic, Rachel. It'll be a couple more months, I think. But we are talking today about writing about Lost and Found, Australian Lost and Found, I guess in the context of where we live. And that can be both empowering and you probably discover things that you remember that you didn't know you did, but also a little bit confronting as well, because you also maybe remember things that you've, you know, purposely tried to forget. So it's a bit of a, you know, a careful walk, is it not?
1: Yes, it is. I think that's a lovely way of putting it, Francis. I think loss is part of life, and it's part of the cycle of also how we discover things. So often when we go through a really difficult loss, we might actually find something, and it's all part of it, isn't it? It's sort of part of the highs and the lows. But writing about what we lose can be often about what we discover.
0: It can be, yeah. It takes a bit of bravery to do it, I think, as well. Maybe a bit of time rather than sort of going straight to the subject. If that event has just occurred in your life, give it a bit of time to percolate and get some perspective and distance from it before you try to write about it.
1: Yes, that's a good point. In my writing classrooms, we often talk about boundaries. And sometimes a student, and they, I mean, these are students of all ages and backgrounds, but somebody might want to write something about the loss of someone in their family, and they might even want to share it in class, and they might say, I'm just not ready yet. And they give it a bit of time, and what they discover is that by actually writing about that person, it's a beautiful way to not just pay tribute, but to kind of go back into a conversation with them. But it has to be at the right time, because sometimes that's a bit raw in that initial time of grieving.
0: Yeah, it can be different. I mean, you might want to do it at the moment to try to capture that energy or the feeling that you have so that you personally can revisit it too at a time that you're ready to revisit the feelings you had in the moment. So there, I guess it depends on what you want to get out of the writing experience.
1: Yes, and that's why it's really good to not place any pressure in the early stages in regard to the rules. There should be no rules. And that's the wonderful aspect of creative practice, of storytelling. And as we know, you know, the most powerful impact stories come from the heart. And when we write, I think it's a really good practice to let go and not to feel that you've got to have any kind of direction at all, and just kind of, it's a bit of a kind of spilling out. Once you've got something down, and we've talked about this before, you know, once you've got it in front of you, it's easier then to find a shape and play around with it.
0: And, of course, you can always start again. That's a beautiful thing about writing, isn't it? You can, if you're not quite happy with it, or you feel it doesn't quite represent how you think or remember an event or a person, you just scrunch it up, put it in the bin and set to it again.
1: Yes, you can. But you also have to be really careful.

0: careful about not being overly critical or sort of set the like too high an expectation in that early stage. You know, sometimes I have students who bring stories into class and they are quite self-conscious and they'll say, this is a draft of a story, but it doesn't make sense. And then we talk about how often our imagination doesn't make sense, and that's actually what's wonderful about it. And I think, you know, I'll blame myself as a teacher. I think sometimes we have experiences at school where we've been so used to ordering and structuring and trying to formalize, you know, what we write about. And this is kind of the opposite of that. It's almost like being a child again.
1: Fair enough. Okay, we're going to talk more about it after the news. Dr. Rachel Matthews, author and academic, talking to us about writing. And we're talking about things that we've lost and or found as well. And this could be something in your, both a physical of a thing or a person or a relationship. And we want your calls on this, 1-300-800-222. What's been lost that you would like to have back or would you like to be able to write about? 1-300-800-222. We'll be back with Dr. Matthews and with you on ABC Radio Nights after the latest ABC News.
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0: Hi, this is ABC News with David Rowlands. The head of an English language newspaper in Colombia says the country is better equipped to deal with earthquakes than some of its poorer neighbours in the wake of a powerful quake that hit the country on Monday. The death toll from the 7.4 magnitude quake has surpassed 200 people, with thousands more unaccounted for. The worst hit cities are Pereira and Cali, located in the country's coffee growing region. Richard Emblin, director of the city paper in the capital Bogota, says investment from countries like the US has helped preparedness.
1: We are equipped. The United States government, the White House, has donated $15.5 million to cover some immediate costs with the displaced persons. But on the other hand, the road infrastructure in most of that coffee region is very developed.
0: Syrians opposed to the regime of ousted leader Bashar al-Assad have reacted with jubilation at his sentencing to death. A Syrian court sentenced the 60-year-old after a trial in absentia, convicting him of crimes including killings, torture and arbitrary arrest during the country's 14-year civil war. Assad's head of internal security, Atif Najib, will also face the death penalty after being found to have ordered the abduction and torture of boys who wrote anti-Assad graffiti. Moawayi Asala Yasna was one of those boys and says it's a day of relief for him and his family.
2: We congratulate the mothers of the martyrs on the verdict against the criminal Atif Najib, and we hope that the new Syrian state and President Ahmed al-Shara, may God grant him a long life, will hold every war criminal who humiliated the Syrian people accountable.
0: Reserve Bank Governor Michelle Bullock says there's a risk of further inflationary pressure if the US and Israeli war against Iran continues to drag on. Ms. Bullock says the RBA is ready to increase interest rates if it needs to, after leaving the official cash rate unchanged at 4.35%. She says the central bank is focused on getting inflation back down to its target band of 2-3%.
3: The ongoing conflict in the Middle East has led to volatility in commodity prices. Oil and most related commodity prices are higher than they were prior to the conflict. Some firms have passed these cost pressures through to the prices of their goods and services, and others are looking to do so. Continuation of the conflict or further escalation could intensify inflationary pressures.
0: The deadly bird flu strain plaguing Australia's south may not be as potent in the north of the country, according to an evolutionary biologist. The federal government is rolling out $2 million worth of vaccines to protect native animals from the infectious disease, prioritising captive birds. The Northern Territory is yet to record a case of H5 bird flu, while Queensland's only case was found just northeast of Brisbane. Charles Darwin University's Dr. Chris Jolly says northern bird populations may fare better.
4: What is known about the virus and a lot of like influenza viruses is that they don't persist in the environment in warmer temperatures as well as they do in cooler ones. So it's quite possible that this strain of bird flu will not persist in.
5: Christopher Alan Saunders.
0: The lawyer for the former Bishop of Broome has told the jury in his sex abuse trial that the evidence of the alleged victims wasn't reliable because of alcohol use. David Webber has the story.
5: Christopher Alan Saunders is accused of sex offences against three young men when he was the Bishop of Broome. In his closing address to the jury, defence lawyer Tony Hager has said the memories of the three complainants may have been affected by alcohol use. Mr. Hager said the main complainant may have had a motive to make up stories about Christopher Saunders after he'd stopped contributing money to the alleged victim's account when he was in prison. Mr. Hager told the jury the man may have recast boozy interactions with Mr. Saunders into something more sinister.
0: More than 100 service stations across Australia have been raided in a coordinated crackdown on suspected criminal activity and the alleged sale of illicit tobacco and vapes. Nearly 300 officers from 15 federal and state agencies took part in the operation, which targeted sites in every state and territory except Tasmania and the Northern Territory. Authorities say organised crime groups are increasingly using convenience stores, milk bars and service stations to sell illegal tobacco and help fund other criminal activity. The Australian Border Force says some of the businesses targeted may be temporarily closed while evidence from the raids is assessed.
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2: Sydney, partly cloudy, 10 to 20. Melbourne, showers easing, 9 to 15. Brisbane, a possible shower, 10 to 25. Perth, mostly sunny, 3 to 19. Adelaide, showers, 9 to 15. Hobart, showers, 7 to 14. Canberra, a shower or two expected, 2 to 13. And in Darwin, a partly cloudy day, 21 to 31.
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4: It's 6 minutes past three on the east coast of Australia. It's 24 to three in South Australia and the Northern Territory, and 6 past 1 in Western Australia. Francis, with you, it's 6 minutes past 8 p.m. in Kyiv in Ukraine. And we're going to go there this hour and catch up with my friend Francis Farrell, writer with the Kyiv Independent, to talk about what the latest is there as we sort of once again touch base with friends around the world. Right now, though, we're speaking with Dr. Rachel Matthews, author and academic. He's a regular with Trev and having fun talking to her as well about writing. And this morning we're talking about writing and memory and loss and things that we treasured that we've lost that are still there in our heart that we want to write about, even if that's a painful thing. And we want to take your calls about things maybe that you haven't written about or maybe you won't write about, but do fit that profile, things that have lost in your life or in your experience that are still very much in your heart. It could be a place. It could be a pet. It could be a family member. It could just be a lost ritual on a Saturday afternoon, whatever it is. Let us know. Join the conversation, 1-300-800-222, or you can also text through on 0437-774. Rachel, it's very personal, isn't it? One person's loss can be insignificant to others, and often, even amongst their loved ones, it might be not perceived or understood that that thing of value was so important to someone.
5: That's true, Francis, it's really an individual experience, isn't it? And that's why sometimes when we write something down, it can be a way of kind of releasing that. Because if you feel like people don't understand your version of that loss or that grief or that experience, finding the words to express it can be really liberating, actually.
4: It can be. Let's speak with Owen in Sydney, who's given us a call. He wants to talk about he's reading his grandfather's memoir. G'day, Owen. How are you going?
6: Good, thanks, Francis. Good morning, Francis and Rob. So, yes, I wanted to talk about my grandfather. He actually lost his... He was from a large family, and as is traditionally the case in large families, he... you know, one older sibling sometimes looks after the younger siblings. And in that case, for him, it was his older brother who shared the same name as him, as me, I mean. And he went off to fight in World War One, and he ended up dying a few months before the war ended in a plane crash. And my grandfather was heartbroken. And he wrote his memoirs about 62 years later, and you can still feel the sort of pain and grief and sense of loss and heartbreak. You can still feel, it still felt very raw reading it 62 years later. And ironically, that same grandfather, because I've shared the name of my great-uncle, he developed a very close bond with me, but we hardly ever saw each other because we lived as expats in Southeast Asia, and so I only met him a few times and spoke to him, and I think he grieved that immensely. And the sad thing about it is that I was planning to read his memoirs and talk to him about them and discuss his life with him. But just a few months, just a week before we moved back to Australia, where we'd be closer to him and could see him more often, he died relatively suddenly. And So that's my own story of loss, and it was also my grandfather's story of loss.
4: Have you thought about writing your experience of your grandfather and his absence down, Owen?
6: I'm not sure I could adequately find the words to do that. I don't know. I guess my emotions sometimes... It's funny, because sometimes I'm very good at expressing my emotions on paper, but I'm not sure whether I can actually do it in this case.
4: Fair enough. There might be a time. Mm. There might come a time. Thanks for your call.
6: Thank you, Aaron.
4: And that's it, isn't it? Owen's talking about he's not ready to do it. And look, I'll tell you my story. Before my father died, and he died about 2 years ago, I did what I thought I should do to use my own skills. And I sat down with him for about 7 hours and just talked to him and recorded those interviews. Mm. So they were interviews, I guess. And I have them, you know, on a digital file, but I've not been ready to go and listen to those yet. They were perfectly reasonable conversations, and I learned a lot. And we had some fairly confronting exchanges as well, because there was a bit of there were a few things to resolve, or at least to discuss. I know that they're there, but it does take a while, because I'm not ready to sort of walk through that valley just yet. But it's there, and I know it's there, and I know it's not going away. So at some point, Rachel, I think I'm going to have to go there and have a listen.
5: Well, I think what's wonderful is that you know that those conversations are there. And you'll know when the time is right, I think. And, you know, some people say that when they write something down that's about someone very close to them, it's a particular version, because our memory works in fragments. And it's really interesting when we have space from it and we come back and listen again and we might remember more, or we might also remember the context of the time and the period in which we had a type of relationship with that person. And again, the wonderful thing about writing is that your writing can change also with your memory of a person or an event and a place. So I just think, Francis, it's really lovely that you have that there.
4: Yeah, I'm going to go there one day. I've told my siblings that it's there as well. When they're ready, I'm prepared to share them with those interviews as well. But nobody's really quite ready to do that yet. But it does exist. When it comes to writing memoirs in particular, which are remembrances, you write about your own experience. But within that, of course, there will be your experience of other people and shared events. I wonder what it's like to do that and then to hear from other people that you might have incorporated into your story who don't remember or recall events the same way you do, and the sort of tension that comes with that.
5: Yes, it's those whispers in families, aren't there, where everyone has a version of, no, Auntie Joan, she didn't really do that night. She didn't drink too much or whatever it is in the family folklore. And it's fascinating, isn't it, Francis, about it, how

0: The caramel.
1: Yeah, that's right. And it was sort of a meeting place. You know, you'd ride your bikes there, you could get milkshakes there. It was, I mean, you'd go and buy, some kids would go and buy their dad's cigarettes. Good old days.
0: It's
1: You know,
0: interesting what you
1: and,
0: do miss, isn't it, too, Rachel? I mean, I was talking to some dear old friends of mine, and we used to have a ritual on Friday nights when we were teenagers. So, you know, we're 13, 14, just discovering music. And a couple of us had part-time jobs. We'd earn maybe $20, $30, which in the early 80s was not too bad. But we'd go into our favourite record store on a Friday night. We'd have enough to buy maybe one album and a single, and we'd spend hours in there. Sort of, the shop was called Missing Link in Melbourne, in Flinders Lane. And we would go in there and just luxuriate in what had turned up from mostly from the UK or the US, sort of import records and read the liner notes and, you know, discuss who was going to buy what, because we'd spend each at the weekend taping each other's records.
1: Yeah.
0: It was such a great ritual, a shared passion and a mission to go into town, you know, go through the racks.
1: Yeah.
0: Who's going to buy what? Are you going to buy the new Cure album? Are you going to buy this? Are you going to buy the Joy Division record? You buy that and I'll buy the Clash's new record and, you know, we'll all record it together. It was such good fun.
1: Yeah, it sounds like you're really missing it, Francis. And that's another thing that's lovely to write about is I think those yearnings, those sentimental yearnings. And people are talking a lot about old ideas about how we connect, what we connect around, and it's music and it's storytelling and so forth, especially as we all sort of dance around and navigate the new world of AI and the concerns about, like, what's real and what's not real. But one thing I think about writing that is timeless is that the experience of actually sitting down and reading or listening to someone telling a story is something you can't touch.
0: Is journaling a way to do that if you want to do it that way? I mean, not everyone needs to write a book, but you could write a journal, which serves the purpose of, you know, you talking to yourself in a sense and having that conversation, that internal conversation.
1: Oh, yeah, it's a really great thing to do. On one session with Trevor, we talked about handwriting and how there's been a lot of discovery through science about how handwriting or the physical experience of handwriting actually activates both the left and right side of your brain, and it stimulates the creativity in your brain in ways that tapping on a keyboard does not, which is no surprise. So, you know, a journal can also be, apparently it's also, you know, that handwriting experience raises your serotonin level. So I'd highly recommend having a journal. A
0: couple of messages coming through on the SMS, and thank you for your text messages, 0437 774 774, or 1300 800 222, if you want to call and join the conversation with Dr. Rachel Matthews, talking writing, talking memory, talking loss. My parents are 90. I want to catch up and talk to them soon. And so that's one of the messages we got. So somebody thinking maybe now's the time to have those conversations and you know, maybe if you can. All I did was take my iPhone and use the voice memo function on it and just put it between my dad and myself and just talk. So you didn't need any sort of audio equipment as such. Perfectly useful, and those conversations are safe. And this is coming from Helen in Melbourne. Hi, Francis, I'm Rachel. I lost my brother last November to suicide. He was 50. And I was asked to write for a coroner's investigation a short history of his life from childhood to adulthood and the issues in his life that I thought attributed to his issues. Although this was very hard to do at the time, I found it a very healing experience and I was grateful for the opportunity to do this, reading it afterwards. I went from anger and despair, from the grief and loss, to being at peace. Writing it all down was very healing for me to do in the end. From Helen in Melbourne.
1: Wow. Yeah, look, thank you so much for sharing that, Helen. I think that's a real example of how there's such a freedom and a release in using words to express an experience that we can't imagine. And also, Helen, thank you for your honesty about all the stages that you experienced through that process.
0: The other thing about it also is, you know, in that circumstance, I've had that in my life as well, the people that that you lose can be defined by that single event, and that is not their whole story. So what Helen is able to do by writing it down is to give context to that person's wider existence and their contribution to the lives of the people that they touch, and that's so important.
1: Yeah, that's a good point, Francis. You know, writing sort of gives us shape to sort of to help shape and make meaning from what's happened. And as you say, sometimes there's gaps between what's happened, you know, what we remember and what we imagine. And that's where writing can kind of fill those in, or it's our version and our experience and our right to kind of express that. And it's

0: Yeah, I think it's a for some people they say that when I sit down and I just, open up my diary, my journal, whatever it is, I feel like I'm sitting with a friend.
1: Good to talk to you. Felt like it's been sitting with a friend for the last half an hour myself. Good to talk to you, Dr. Rachel.
0: Thank you so much, Francis, and thank you to everyone for sharing, and hope to chat to you again.
1: We will definitely do that. Dr. Rachel Matthews, author and academic, talking writing with us here on ABC Radio Overnight. Her most recent novel is called Never Look Desperate. And if any of the stories we've discussed today, of course, concern from you, you can always call Lifeline on 1-3-11-14. 1-3-11-14. 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In a moment, we're heading to Kyiv.

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2: In a moment, we'll head to Kyiv in Ukraine and speak with journalist Francis Farrell, who is there on the ground as they head into their fifth year of conflict with Russia. And the summer is coming to its final phase, and everybody in that part of the world is getting ready for another long, hard winter. Francis is an Australian journalist who has been covering the war for its entirety. He's also been through the entirety of the country, including to the front lines, so he knows everything about the complexities of the conflict in that part of the world. He'll join us on the line from the Ukrainian capital in just a moment. First, though, this is Player from the 1970s. Keeping it funky on your Wednesday morning here on ABC Radio.

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0: Hope you're well. We do our best to catch up with our friends all around the world to find out what's happening in their part of the globe. And today we're taking you to Kyiv in Ukraine, the capital of Ukraine, which has been under siege and being attacked for the last 4 years, heading into a fifth year in a war with Russia, and continues to endure. Francis Farrell is an Australian journalist who writes for the Kyiv Independent, and he is in the Ukrainian capital, and he's been good enough to take some time to speak to us on ABC Radio Overnights today. Hey, Francis, how are you?
2: Hi, good to be here. Yeah, not too bad. Summer Tuesday night here, the day after attack of medium intensity, you could say, on the capital. So I lost some sleep, but overall everything is okay.
0: So give people a sense across Australia what happens in the sort of the ritual, it's become a ritual of dealing with attacks. So do they usually come in late at night to disrupt sleep? And if you are there, what happens? What do you do? Just tell us your story.
2: Sure. It depends a lot. Obviously, there is a universal air raid alarm. But that could be anything from drones to cruise missiles to ballistic missiles. And I guess it's gotten a lot more fraught and dangerous recently, because previously, you know, if it was drones, then they would be coming more slowly and a lot of them would be intercepted. And or if there was cruise missiles, then we'd get at least, you know, a few hours warning in advance, because you know, the planes that would be launching them would take a few hours to take off and launch them. But recently, several times per week, we've been having mass ballistic missile attacks. And the difficulty with them is that you really don't get much warning time. Sometimes, in fact, the first explosions come before the air raid alarm goes off. But even if we hear the sirens first, it's a question of just maybe, you know, 2 to 5 minutes before you hear the first explosions. And these are, of course, the ballistic missiles that Ukraine currently doesn't really have many options to actually shoot down, because the stocks of Patriot interceptor missiles are so low. So it's a question for everyone of whether they're going to go to the metro, they're going to make a quick dash, or there's maybe a car park, an underground car park they can use. For me, what I prefer is just the kind of corridor of my own flat. Maybe because I've been on the front line too much, but or maybe because there's just not much time to go to a proper shelter. But yeah, I usually sit that out there.
0: What's the level of anxiety like for you? I know you've been there for the entirety of the war, but is it ridiculous to suggest you sort of come to terms with it and get used to it?
2: It's funny you ask, because like I've been again on the front line, you know, very close to the Russian soldiers, and where you have a lot more going on. You've got glide bombs, you've got FPV drones, maybe you've heard of those, that, you know, that hunt after individual people. But in a way, like the attacks on Kyiv are almost scarier, because you just feel a lot more vulnerable. And on the front line, you know, you're mentally completely locked in and you're ready to respond to any threat. But on the front line, you're in bed. In Kyiv, you're in bed, and you're woken up by these explosions, and you know that there's no kind of counter to them, and you're just kind of, you know, meekly moving from bed to your corridor, or for other people the shelter, and the explosions can be very close, and in a way, because of that vulnerability, you're a lot more scared in the moment.
0: Francis Farrell is with us, journalist at the Kyiv Independent in Ukraine, talking to us from the Ukrainian capital. It's about 20 to 9 his time on a Tuesday evening. So this is where you start to get yourself ready for the evening, and this is when you start to, I guess, maybe set yourself another a sleepless night. How is the general morale in Kyiv and elsewhere, given that this series of attacks has continued and has intensified, and we're into our fifth year of this conflict?
2: Yeah, we're in a funny place, because on one hand, There's been a lot of positive news for Ukraine compared to last year, for example. The Russian advances on the front line have been a lot slower than they were last year, and we've also had a lot of very successful Ukrainian strikes deep into Russian territory.

0: Whether we're talking about the oil refineries or the warehouses of Russia's equivalent to Amazon, or strikes on Crimea, mid-range strikes against Russian logistics. But at the same time, now the capital has gotten more vulnerable than it has for years to Russian missile strikes, and that could be the sign of a dangerous new phase of the war, where basically the front line has gotten more and more static, more and more kind of locked in place. But both sides, in response, have just gone for attacking the other's infrastructure, the other's civilian kind of businesses as much as possible, and we just have this kind of exchange of strikes, and that's the way the war is developing going forward. It's summer now, but winter is coming, and we do feel that looking at what the winter was like last year, freezing, very little, like attacks on heating infrastructure. The next winter is going to be particularly tough. But on the other hand, morale, we understand that otherwise, Russia is not going to stop. And with the only price that Ukraine must pay for Russia to stop is still something equivalent to capitulation. And so we're bracing ourselves as we have done for the last few years, and we'll see what this winter will bring.
1: Francis, there was a bit of upheaval within the Zelensky administration a couple of weeks ago when then our Defence Minister Mikhailo Fedorov was ousted from his job, and he was incredibly popular, particularly amongst younger Ukrainians, because of the way that he'd ramped up and increasingly made the Ukrainian drone set up very powerful and very effective. Has that bled through to a lack of support or a diminishing in support for President Zelensky?
0: Yeah, it's been very frustrating, to be honest, because this was someone who, this was someone who was really making a difference in just so many aspects of the war, from the front line itself to the drone war, to the deep strike war, to he was a kind of techie guy who was just really good at optimizing processes and rooting out corruption in so many areas. But unfortunately, whether it was because of that corruption or was it was because of a kind of political game of egos at the very top, he was pushed out, and the protests are continuing. There's a big one laid out for Friday to try and kind of get to the president, who hasn't really explained this decision to the people, which was a big problem. And maybe it's not over yet. But this is another kind of typical Ukrainian aspect of the war, that there are so many things that we do really well here, the innovation, the drone warfare, but then occasionally every year or so, the politics, which sometimes is a bit corrupt, tends to just shoot itself in the foot.
1: Well, we wish you all the best for tonight and beyond, of course, and we'll catch up with you in a couple of weeks' time. But we really appreciate you taking time out to give us your time on and have a conversation with us from Kyiv this evening. And stay safe. And are you off to cover the front line again soon?
0: Yeah, probably in a few weeks. But in b before that, I'll be in the Ukraine's beautiful Carpathian Mountains. So there's a lot of beautiful life happening
1: Yeah.
0: here in between the attacks. So there's this constant balance between the two.
1: Absolutely.
0: So
1: We
0: good
1: need
0: to talk to you, Francis.
1: you too, my friend. But it's important to remind people that it is a beautiful, remarkable, and rich part of the world. It's not just defined by the current conflict there. Thanks for talking to us.
0: Cheers. Have a good day going forward.
1: We'll speak to you soon. Francis Farrell, the journalist at the Kyiv Independent in Ukraine, talking to us from the Ukrainian capital about how things have been over the last few weeks there. In a moment, we're going to talk about the census and what it means and why we do it. But first, the wonderful late Nick Drake on ABC Radio Overnights.

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0: ABC Radio Overnights, Francis Leach with you. Have you done your census yet? It is Wednesday morning now, so we're sort of past Census Day, that once every 5 year snapshot of the nation, which takes a look at all aspects of Australian life, where we live, our age profile, our health, our family life, all that stuff that's important for planning for the future. But it's got a long history, the census. It's been being done for hundreds and hundreds of years in different communities and societies around the world. But this one, in this day and age, is more sophisticated than ever. Terry Hull is an emeritus professor at ANU School of Demography in Canberra, and Terry's an expert when it comes to census, its history and its purpose, and he joins us here on ABC Radio Overnights this morning. G'day, Terry. How are you going?
4: I'm doing well, thanks.
0: Yeah, the census does have a long, long history, doesn't it?
4: Oh, yes. I mean, we've got, of course, the story in the Bible of Joseph and Mary going off to complete the census. You had to actually go to your home village to do it in those days. We no longer do that. We have nice computerized forms to fill in, and the ABS will help you at every step.
0: So for people who wonder why we do it, can you give us an understanding of just how important this data is and how it's used?
4: Well, as you know from the word demography and democracy, they both come from the Greek for the people. And it's because the people are important in any nation or in the world. We are trying to understand the size and growth and characteristics of our population, and the census is the best way of getting information about everybody. So everybody does count in the census, and it's important for everybody to put in the information to the best of their ability. If they object to any particular question, often the ABS or the various authorities will say, just put in don't know or don't agree. And if they find any of the questions hard to understand, they give you information as to how to fill it in properly. So that's why we collect the data, is because we want to know about ourselves.
0: It isn't an apolitical exercise, is it? I mean, the framing of the questions, the structure of any census can be seen to be predetermining people's responses. How difficult is it to frame a census that doesn't have those sort of built-in flaws?
4: Oh, have you got all night? we have, of course, with every census, the experience of each census informs the one following. And if you go back through the censuses in the UK or the USA or Australia and New Zealand in the 19th century, you'll see that there are enormous variations over time and with regard to specific issues. For me, the one of the things that I've done research on over the years is the way race is recorded in censuses. In the U.S., the census is part of the actual constitutional foundation of the U.S. You have to have a census every 10 years in order to divide the country up into congressional districts and also to determine how money will be distributed through the population. So in the U.S., from the origins, they required a census, but in the early censuses, they didn't require a count of all the people, and they didn't do any counts of the slaves. And so over the years, we see how different people were excluded from censuses, and then they were later brought in. And they were brought in because their standing in the community was raised in a democratic society so that they could participate fully in both the democracy and the economy. So if you look at the Australian experience, the original censuses in New South Wales, which was the largest colony at the time, 1828, they had a listing that they called a census. And it was essentially based on the old musters where the military would count everybody in the colony. But the census had people's names and occupations and so forth. And that helped them to manage the colony. Today, we have a census because we need to know how many people will be coming to school in the next year, how many people need hospitals in their communities, and so on. We use census data for all kinds of planning and policy purposes.
0: Terry Hull is with us, Emeritus Professor at the ANU School of Demography here on ABC Radio Overnights. And we're talking about census, the history of it, the purpose of it, and the controversies around it. Francis Leach with you. I hope you're having a good Wednesday morning. Terry, in the framing of this particular census, did you see anything that jumped out to you that might be hot button issues that people are going to not enjoy filling in or be, you know, objecting to as they fill in their census form?
4: Well, I see hot button issues, but I don't think we can say that the hot button issue is either because they're angry at it or happy with it. Things like sexuality, there's going to be a lot of people in the community who really want to fill in that issue of sexuality. And there will also be people who might be embarrassed or perhaps just not want to reveal things to other members of their household about their own sexual identity. That kind of issue, the issue of ethnicity, is one that is really often a problem. You have questions about the birthplace of parents. In the old censuses, it just said, where was your father born? Where was your mother born? But now in this day and age of same-sex marriages, you might have two mothers or two fathers, and they've had to try to adapt that question for these new situations. And these kinds of issues, I guess you could call them hot button, but what we will see is that people on the final page of the census are asked to provide feedback. And if you have any problem with any of the questions, write it down there so that the ABS can consider it for the future census.
0: The issue of religion is often one that is a you know, cultural battleground. And it's going to be, again, there's no doubt about it, because if people will be watching the levels of, say, you know, Christianity as a practice in Australian society relative to other religions. But it's the construction of the way the question's asked a determining factor. So if you have a drop-down menu to select from, if you had, say, Christianity at the top, maybe people just defer to the top answer. If you have an open box where people write in the answer, it'd be very difficult to sort of collate all the information because people might use different words and phrases to describe their religious practice. If you don't have that, you exclude those who might be minority faiths or different belief systems. How do you manage that?
4: Well, that is the challenge for the ABS. Every time they put together any of these questions, the question on religion this year is starts with no religion as the first box to tick, and there are a list of religions, what they say are religions, and then other, and you specify by writing the other into a series of boxes. Now, if you go down from no religion, Catholic, Anglican, Church of England, Islam, Hinduism, Uniting Church, Presbyterian, Buddhism, Greek Orthodox, and Baptist, there's a hell of a lot of religions that are not on that list. And they are found in the community. You see them. But if you look at a question and it says, what is the person's religion? If you reworded that to say, what is their religious belief or what is their religious practice or what is their religious preference? All those words would have very different answers in the community. And so ABS tries to check these questions and the way they're worded, and they've been changed many times over the last century. So I think we will see tonight that I would predict that we don't see as many Jedi Knights as we used to see, but we will see more religions that or belief systems that might be called New Age in their structures and belief systems.
0: There is also an option at the end of the census to tick a box which says that you're happy for your data to be made public after 99 years. So after you're long gone, historians and your future generations and your ancestors can look at your answers. A lot of people will be wondering whether that is a wise thing to do, but you're encouraging them to do it, aren't you?
4: Oh, I'm very much encouraging. I think it should be required. We should not ask this as an option. The government has a responsibility to guard and take care of our data over not just 99 years, but 9,000 years in the future. I would like to see the data not being parsed out according to whether each person in the household wants the form to be kept or the information from the form to be kept for 99 years and then released. It should be released, I believe, much sooner than 99 years. And my reasoning for that is that the people who have gone to the trouble to fill in all this information and record their identity in 2026 should be able to look at that information later in their lives and reflect and share that information with their family members. I found in my own case, I was born in the United States in 1947. And because the U.S. Census records are released after 72 years, in 2022, I was able to see the form that was filled in 1950 when I was 3 years old. In that form, I discovered that my mother was living with a second husband.
0: Wow.
4: And her name was listed with that person's name. And then later in that year, she divorced the second husband and went back to the first husband, who was my father. And so the whole name was not recorded on the 1950 census except for my name. And her name was Hammers. So,

0: discovering that, and my three brothers and I found that this was a family secret that had been kept secret to us throughout my parents' lives. I would have loved to be able to talk to them about it, but because the census was not released for 72 years, I didn't ever have the chance. I'm sure that had they been asked whether they wanted the data kept or not for 99 years, they probably would have said, sure, who cares? 99 years, we'll all be dead. But if they had the data released after 50 years, I think it would have been both healthier for the families, but also I think of great interest to them. It also for genealogists, it's essential that you have access to these data much sooner than the 99-year limit.
1: A very powerful personal story, Terry, that you've shared with us about the power of census and the importance of it. Look, I really appreciate you giving us some of your time today, and thank you for being on ABC Radio Overnights.
0: Oh, it's been a pleasure. Thank you.
2: Emeritus Professor Terry Hull from ANU, Professor of Demography at the National University in Canberra, talking to us about the history of the census and his own remarkable story about how census details changed the view of his own family. And not everybody has been able to do the census. We've got SMSs coming through saying not everybody in this small town got a letter about the census. Plenty of people texting me saying, you know, hasn't arrived in my inbox, so I haven't been able to get on a computer, and not everybody has access to computers as well. So it's not a perfect system, and it's clear that some people feel like they've been let down by the census too. Thanks to everybody who's been texting through. Coming up to the news at 4 in the eastern states, it's 2 o'clock in Perth and 3:30 in the middle of the country in South Australia and the Northern Territory. We'll be back after that and taking your calls on 1300 800 222. 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

0: ABC News with David Rowlands. Four crew members aboard an Egyptian-flagged vessel have been reportedly killed in a Houthi attack in the Red Sea. Here's the BBC's John Donison.
1: As far as we're aware, this is the first time there have been deaths in the Red Sea since the Houthis started blockading the Red Sea. By blockading the Red Sea, which is an alternative shipping route out of the Gulf, it's another way of putting economic pressure into those negotiations which are still ongoing between Iran and the United States.
0: A report says US President Donald Trump secretly flew out of last month's NATO summit in Turkey on an alternate military aircraft, while the White House made it appear that he was flying on Air Force One. The Washington Post reports the operation was prompted by an Iranian assassination threat against Trump. The report suggests the ruse was carried out as journalists and some White House staff members were led to believe they were on the same plane as the president as he began his journey back to Washington. It also says Trump was secretly shuttled to the aircraft via a catering truck. Hungary's parliament has approved the appointment of a new president after the removal of the previous head of state, with the new appointee vowing to reunite with what he calls a deeply divided country. Andrus Baca called the decision of the governing Tisza party to choose him unexpected, bewildering, and at the same time a great honour. As a judge, he was often at loggerheads with Viktor Orban's Fidesz government, which ousted him as head of the Supreme Court in 2011. He said in his speech in Parliament that the new Hungary cannot be built on revenge. He called for the broadest possible debate and consensus on the drafting of a new constitution, which should never again be subservient to the interests of a single party. In her first interview since leaving politics, former Liberal Party leader Susan Lee reflected on her recent eye-opening journey through the United States. After being axed from the top job in February,

0: February, Ms. Lee travelled the length of Middle America on a series of Greyhound buses. She said her time in the US only strengthened her pride in the success of multiculturalism in this country.
1: I'm not a political commentator for the US, but I didn't see communities melding together like I see here. In fact, I saw different communities from different backgrounds sitting very uncomfortably alongside each other.
0: Economists say that with inflation sitting stubbornly above the Reserve Bank's target band, there's a chance of more interest rate increases this year after the RBA left rates unchanged yesterday. The official cash rate remains steady at 4.35%. AMP Deputy Chief Economist Diana Messina says that if rates do go up, it will be sooner rather than later.
2: I think if we get another rate rise, it will probably come in 2026 rather than later, because the inflation challenge is today, and that's sort of the biggest issue that we have, that we need to bring inflation down to get it back on track to 2.5%. And the trim at the moment is 3.6%.
0: South Australia's opposition leader says the state government's Royal Commission into AI risks duplicating work that the parliament has already done. The state government's Royal Commission will begin in October and report back by the middle of next year. The Premier, Peter Malinauskas, expects it to cost about $3 million. Ashton Hearn says it was only a couple of years ago that there was a parliamentary inquiry into AI.
3: Specifically looking into AI in South Australia that was made 15 recommendations, of which one of those was to have a nationally consistent approach and to work with the Commonwealth on particularly laws that govern AI.
0: Australians who have not completed the census could be contacted by the Australian Bureau of Statistics as it works to ensure communities are accurately represented. The five-yearly survey is used to guide government planning for services and infrastructure, with the ABS focused on achieving the most complete data possible. Australian National University demographer Dr. Liz Allen says fines are possible, but the priority is helping households complete the census.
4: There are potential fines. The ABS make it very clear. Their primary concern is getting complete data. So if the ABS suspect that maybe there's underrepresentation in particular areas, households may be contacted.
0: ABC News.
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6: Sydney, partly cloudy, 10 to 20. Melbourne, showers easing, 9 to 15. Brisbane, a possible shower, 10 to 25. Perth, mostly sunny, 3 to 19. Adelaide, showers, 9 to 15. Hobart, showers, 7 to 14. Canberra, a shower or two expected, 2 to 13. And in Darwin, a partly cloudy day, 21 to 31.
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9: Good morning. Welcome to Wednesday. It's 6 minutes past four on the East Coast. It's 24 to four in South Australia and the Northern Territory, and 6 past 2 in the morning in Western Australia. Coming up this hour, we want to talk to you, workers of Australia, shift workers of Australia. We want to get to know what you're doing, where you are, why you're up at this time. Are you on the way to work? Are you already at the job? Are you heading home? We want to learn about your life. And each morning on overnights, we're going to talk to a shift worker and have a conversation with them about what they do and why they do it. So if you are a shift worker, get in on the phone now, 1300 800 222. In fact, we'll do it a bit later on. But if you call now, we might be able to call you back. Let's do it that way. So if you are a shift worker and you want to tell us your story about why you're up, what you're doing, where you are, where you're going, the sort of work you do, let us know. Give us a call, 1300 800 222 and SMS 0437 774 774. And let's have that chat. Get to know the shift workers of Australia, because when everyone else is talking during the day, you're probably asleep, which is means you miss out. But we want to know your story. So we'll have that conversation with you here on ABC Radio Overnights. 1300 800 222 shift workers. shift workers of the Australia Unite and take over. Here's the church.

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0: That's right, ABC Overnight's open line, 1300 800 222 is our number to call. Anything that you want to put on the agenda for discussion, happy to take your call, 1300 800 222 or SMS 0437 774 774. And people have been doing that all morning long. Narelle has sent through some handy information. No dramas if people missed out on their census forms or had problems. You can call the ABS helpline on 1-800-181-227, 1-800-181-227, and that will help you sort out your census form and hopefully get you in a position to actually get it done and be part of the 2026 census. So that's good information to have if you found it difficult to fill in your census form. Also, Shift Workers of Australia, don't forget to call us. We're keen to get to know you and find out what you're doing and why you're doing it and why you're with us in these early hours of the morning. Now, one of the stories that has been on everyone's mind across the country today was this news that the financial service regulator, ASIC, looked at the renewable notices of five major insurers and says that in the 24-25 financial year, premiums rose 8%. And between 2019 to 2024, in total, they rose 42%. Both of which are enormously well above inflation. But ASIC Commissioner Alan Kirkland says it's worth contacting your insurance company to ask for a better price or maybe switching to a new one. Now, Commissioner Kirkland says when customers do make complaints, about 30% end up getting a lower price.
2: Shows that the price that you are offered may not be the lowest price that you could pay. This also shows that loyalty doesn't pay.
0: That was Commissioner Kirkland there from ASIC talking to us about that. But I want to hear from you on the open line, 1300 800 222. Have you changed your insurance situation because the prices were just giving you, the irritations, so to speak? And did you find it easy to change? Because sometimes it can be a rather confusing mess out there as to where to look, which companies are offering a better deal, whether your particular insurance needs are met by the companies that you're looking for. And, you know, often you just run into what seems to be a uniform pricing policy, which makes it feel like everybody is just asking you to pay the same fee. How difficult is it to change your insurance? And did you do it? And have you been able to save money as a consequence? And have you used any of those comparative websites? Are they useful? Are they transparent? Because often it seems that those comparative websites, they invite you to the website, but what they do is offer you a suite of options from within the company that are under that umbrella but are badged with different branding and different names. But they're not offering you the full suite of options. It's a sort of walled garden of the particular insurance products that they would like you to choose from, not the entire marketplace. So you can be sucked into those as well and not really being given the full picture. Give us a call, 1300 800 222. If you've had an experience with your insurance, you've been able to change and you've got a better result. If you went to your own insurer and said, hey, what you're asking me to pay is well above what I want to pay. I've got an option over here. Can you do me a better deal? And did they come back to you, as Commissioner Kirkland said, and give you a better deal, or did they just wave you and send you on your way? Give us a call, 1300 800 222, or you can send through your SMS on 0437 774 774. Take your calls in a moment. First, KT Tunstall here on ABC Radio Overnights.

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0: It's our open line. We're talking with you this morning. Anything you want to bring up, 1300 800 222, or you can also text through 0437 774 774. Been speaking about insurance premiums, and particularly when it comes to car insurance in particular, seems to be one where it's really ramped up, as is house insurance. I know mine certainly has, but finding a product, as the commissioner from ASIC, Commissioner Kirkland, said, finding a product that actually offers you the same coverage at a cheaper price isn't as easy as just picking up the phone and asking for it. It's a really complicated approach. So is it worth doing? If you've been able to do it, you know, let's share the life hack here. Give us an understanding of how you did it. 1-300-800-222 is the number to call. Let's speak with Trev on the Gold Coast this morning. Hello, Trev. Welcome to the open line. How are you?
2: Hey, good morning, Francis. Not too bad.
0: Have you had an experience with insurance premiums and trying to change insurers?
2: Yes, through my bank, when I had a mortgage with my bank, they used the same company I used in the end to get a better deal. Through the bank, this home and contents, $70 off $5,000. And dealing directly with the company, we saved well over $1,400 by dealing directly with that company.
0: So it's a case of almost like if you don't ask, you don't get. So you've got to go to them and assert yourself a little bit and say, hey, I've been a good customer. Surely you can do me a better deal.
2: Oh, exactly right. So they couldn't. So, yeah, when we looked at it, we eventually got the same contents, higher contents cover and everything else, and home cover for $3,400 compared to the other one through the bank.
0: Does beg the question, though, doesn't it, why they don't just offer you the better product at the right price first up? Or they just assume that we'll keep sort of ticking over our insurance? And we do, lots of us do, and I do, I've got to confess, just tick it over. Like, I just cannot be bothered dealing with trying to find a better price because the cynic in me thinks it's just not out there. And so they reap the benefit of us being, you know, placid and passive in paying the insurance.
2: Yeah, the biggest thing now is that you're dealing through third party overseas, working for a company in Australia, and it makes it very annoying sometimes when they can't understand you and you can't understand them.
0: Yeah, it's frustrating. Good on you, mate. Thank you for talking to us. I'm glad you got a better deal.
2: Have a good day.
0: You too. 1-300-800-222 on the open line, or 0437-774-774 with your SMS messages. Andy in Batemans Bay. Andy.
3: Yeah, hi. The only time I ever remember claiming insurance was travel insurance, and that was probably about 40 years ago. And it was really useful at the time that I had to cancel a trip, and the travel insurance covered, got partial refund. There's two issues I found. One was in my situation on the land, if some incident happened with a neighbour, then if you're not insured, well, there's the insurance companies usually, there's a saying, they work it out between themselves, and it's the fine print and what you're actually covered for.
0: Yeah, you've got to make sure you know exactly what you're covered for. That's so crucial. I found that out to my own detriment recently with health insurance, presuming that certain procedures were covered, not looking at the detail and realising, actually, I'm not. So I've got to pivot away and deal in a different way.
3: Yeah, and it's, primary production's a crucial thing. They're...

0: talking to a friend, the demography of our area has changed a lot in the last 40 or 50 years that I've been living here, and it's become more residential and the rural side of things. And there's some pretty expletives a friend mentioned about how the place has changed. Yeah. It's, and the lack of sustainability and people growing their own crops and just having a lemon tree in the backyard has disappeared.
1: Good to talk to you, Andy. Have a good morning. Thanks for your call, 1-300-800-222. A couple of text messages coming through as well. This one from Hayley. I changed car insurers a few months ago after having the same insurance company for 5 years. It had gone up too much. I'm now paying less than what I've paid for over that period. So Hayley's got it done. Hayley, you've got to text back and tell us what you did. Did you use one of those comparator websites? Did you just go searching on the internet? It'd be interesting to know what the key to getting a better deal is. Sean is on the road. Hello, Sean. Welcome to the Open Line on ABC Radio Overnights.
2: Hello.
1: Are you, have you been able to get a better deal from your insurance after feeling like your premiums were too high?
2: Yeah, my wife found out a bit of a hack where she rang the company, asked for a discount. She could find it online. They said, no, we can't do that over on the phone. So basically she let the insurance lapse on that one day and took out new insurance the next day with the same company for a lot less money.
1: So the same company, same deal, a lot less money.
2: Yes.
1: I mean, that's a smart way to do it. It does, once again, beg the question, doesn't it? Why don't they just treat their customers with a bit more decorum and pay you and ask you to pay what the general going rate is rather than just holding you to an old deal?
2: Yeah, that's correct. We did that with three cars, so in a matter of 2 months. And, like, we're talking $400, $500 each time.
1: Wow. So that's what you're saving. That's the gap.
2: Yep.
1: Good on you, mate. Thanks for the advice. You just got to make sure that you don't have an accident on the day that you're doing it.
2: That's right.
1: Stay home that day. Just catch the bus.
2: That's exactly right.
1: Good on you, Sean. Thanks for your call. Thanks to everybody who called in on this one. Car insurance. My policy was due for renewal in March. This is from Kate in MacArthur. The notice arrived saying how much I owed, and by the due date, the amount was very high, so I shopped around and bought a cheaper policy. I then rang my now previous insurer to say I wouldn't be renewing and why. The woman I spoke to said that the amount I quoted in the renewal notice was only an estimate and I should have phoned to get the actual amount. Likely story. How about you just tell us what we can pay, what our best deal is, and we won't have to chase around. But we were so, it's our own fault. We're passive. I'm guilty. We just say, oh, can't be bothered. I'll just pay. We could be getting a better deal. It's ABC Radio Overnights. Francis Leach with you.

0: Melbourne band Frente from the early 90s and Ordinary Angels here on ABC Radio Overnight. It's Francis Leach here, Shift Workers of Australia. We are here to meet you and talk to you about what it is you do, where you're doing it, and at what time you actually clock on and clock off, just the whole story. And we love taking your calls on 1300 800 222. And our shift worker of the day is Dave, who's out there delivering the mail, or at least he's on the way to. G'day, Dave. How are you?
1: Good morning, Francis. First time I've spoken to you, I think, this time. So, welcome aboard.
0: Thank you, mate. Where are you working?
1: I work out of Mackay, that's in central Queensland, and I travel out to the regional towns and mining towns west of Mackay, delivering the parcels to the regional post offices as I go along.
0: What time do you sort of have to start getting ready to head out? What time does your alarm clock go off? When are you getting up?
1: Oh, I do a split shift. It's an unusual one. I normally wake up around about the 12:30, leave town Mackay about 1. I finish out at Middlemount at the last drop at about 6:30 in the morning. And then I have a rest, I sleep, and start again at 3 in the afternoon and go through until about 8:30 at night.
0: That's a very, very long day. Do you? How many days in a row would you be doing that?
1: That's a 5-day week one.
0: Gee, and covering a lot of miles, I'd imagine, too, a lot of Ks.
1: Yeah, you do about 750 Ks a day, which is, it's not a great deal. It's a lot of people can do about 1,000, so I do the 750, and I've been doing this for 36 years.
0: Wow. And how hard is it for you to sort of to clock off and go to bed and get up and go again in the middle of the night when you're out getting to work at, 1 a.m.?
1: The body clock, the head hits the pillow when I'm out to the lights with about 5-10 minutes. And the same thing of a morning, the room up here where I stay, it's like a black hole at Calcutta. If you put your hand up in front of you, you can't see it. So, it's normally 5-10 minutes. Once I've had it takes me about half an hour to wind down. Once I've wound down, that's it. So, it's pretty easy to go to sleep.
0: Do you like the work? You must like it because you've been doing it for so long.
1: Yeah, it's something. Well, it's hard, but it's hard, but it's not hard. It's hard to somebody that doesn't understand what goes on, but a lot of truck drivers are out here doing the same sort of thing, and a lot of security guards, police officers, everybody, we're all in the same sort of boat. Maybe this is a little bit harder than some, but it's the same routine every day. So not like if you work on a mine site or something where you're changing from night shift to day shift, that it's the same shift every time. So.
0: And Dave, people,
1: I have got that luxury.
0: And people must be glad to see you when you're turning up with their parcels.
1: Well, I hope so.
0: That's good. You would
1: with,
0: hope so.
1: With the insurance, mate, I put all mine in the hands of a broker.
0: There
1: they
0: you go.
1: Do all the hard work for me.
0: Smart advice. Good on you, Dave. Safe driving, and thank you for being a shift worker of Australia with us here on ABC Radio Overnights, and safe driving today.
1: Yeah, my pleasure, and welcome to all the other shift workers.
0: Indeed. Good on you, Dave. Dave, on the road there from Mackay, delivering parcels to Queenslanders far and wide, and we'll talk to another shift worker tomorrow. If you're one, you can call us 1300 800 222.
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0: Hope you're having a good Wednesday morning. In a moment, we'll have a look at the state of the nation with some of the stories that are happening over the last 24 hours. And coming up next hour, we'll catch up with Kate Mead, ABC reporter, to look at the state of the news coming forward today. Now, one of the stories that has been on the radar the last couple of weeks has been some concern around the medicinal cannabis issue in Australia and the provision of medicinal cannabis to patients in a potency that might be stronger than required. What is the right dose and how do we regulate it? Well, my family Graham joins us. She is NH and MRRC research scholar at the Monash University Addiction Research Centre. And she's here to talk to us on Overnights here today. Hello, my family. How are you?
3: I'm well, thank you. It's great to be here, Francis.
0: It has been a bit of a revolution in medicinal practice in Australia that the use of cannabis has been legalised and provided to through dispensing by doctors. Has it been a success?
3: The challenge with medicinal cannabis is it's one of those areas which is constantly evolving. So in terms of providing patients with safer access to quality controlled products, that has been reasonably successful. One of the challenges at the moment, though, is we're seeing a real shift from oral oil products to higher THC inhaled products. And that does create some safety risks for patients.
0: Why is it a risk more than, say, ingesting it by eating a gummy or so?
3: So with inhaled higher THC products, it's very quick acting in the body. So, for example, in a recent analysis of adverse event reports, we found that over half of all reported adverse events were tied to these higher strength products. And there's a disconnect between these really high potency products of up to 88% THC and what's actually been tested for medicinal use, which is around 22% THC.
0: Gee, that is really high. I mean, who was prescribing THC levels that high, and for what reasons would you need it?
3: Well, that's the challenge, because the evidence really isn't there to support prescribing of THC that high. And that's the question. Like, there's no real need for it to be that high for medicinal use.
0: So is there a suggestion that the medicinal use option for people has become gamed by others who just want it for recreational purposes, maybe going online, having a phone consult, getting their medicinal cannabis and using it for reasons not for pain killing or for dealing with complex and severe medical conditions?
3: So the challenge is that people with severe and complex medical conditions, often there's an overlap with lots of different conditions going on at the same time. And we know in the broader literature, there is an overlap between medicinal use and non-medical use. And I think the challenge is that, yes, there is the potential for some inappropriate prescribing going on. And we know that peak medical bodies and the Australian Health Professional Regulation Agency have raised red flags about some of that inappropriate prescribing. And really, it's something where there's been some active regulatory action to bring it back to the medical framework that was originally intended.
0: My family Graham is with us, research scholar at the Monash University Addiction Research Centre. We're talking about the provision of medicinal cannabis and whether the THC content in it is too high and it's causing other sorts of problems. It does have very potent and important uses when it comes to dealing with people who've got things like cancer and other severe conditions, doesn't it?
3: Absolutely. It has a legitimate place for treatment-resistant conditions like epilepsy, symptoms of multiple sclerosis or palliative care, but it was never really intended to displace first-line evidence-based treatments for chronic pain or mental health.
0: So when should it be applied? Should it be a last resort for someone who's got chronic pain, doesn't want to use opioids, doesn't want to use synthetic opioid-like drugs because of fear of addiction and dependence? When do you say, okay, I'm going to look for an option when it comes to medicinal cannabis?
3: The best point of reference is to speak to your regular healthcare provider. And so it's generally considered when other treatment, first-line treatment strategies have been exhausted or deemed inappropriate. And the other thing with higher THC products is you mentioned the risk of addiction or dependence. That can also be true with higher THC products with use disorder as well.
0: What are some of the consequences of higher THC overuse? So if you're using some of these stronger and more potent medicinal cannabis products and are you using them in inappropriate ways, is it something that can impact your mental health, or does it have addictive qualities? What are the real dangers and risks?
3: Yeah, so in our analysis of adverse event reports, we found that particularly acute psychiatric harms, so things like acute anxiety, psychotic disorder, and also reported suicidal behavior as well. There are other things where you can get uncontrolled vomiting and abdominal pain with long-term high THC exposure, and that use disorder that I mentioned before as well.
0: So, what would be, in your mind, a safe level of THC in a product that's being offered as a medicinal product?
3: When we evaluated the evidence that existed with clinical trials, we found that only up to 22% THC had been tested. And the other factor that could be considered as well is the biological limit of the plant is only around 30%, 35%. And so these higher THC products go way beyond what either the plant can produce or what's been tested in clinical trials.
0: So they're hydroponic style products, which do boost the THC content and then really cause problems for people who have an adverse reaction to them.
3: So these higher THC products have are linked with adverse events, and they can be highly concentrated. So they're beyond what would be normally expected in the plant product.
0: Good to talk to you, my family. It's important to have a conversation about this. It's certainly out there in the community at the moment. We should also differentiate, shouldn't we, from cannabis oil and other cannabis-associated products that don't have THC. So they don't have
3: Yes.
0: that non-psych, they have, not with the psychoactive element in them, but they also have medicinal purposes as well.
3: Absolutely. So those oral oils and other cannabinoids, they definitely have a legitimate place in treatment-resistant conditions like epilepsy for medical use.
0: Good to talk to you. Thanks for giving us some of your time.
3: Thank you.
0: My family Graham there, research scholar at Monash University's Addiction Research Centre, talking to us here on ABC Radio Overnights about the use of medicinal cannabis and the overuse or misuse of it as well. Coming up in a moment, we'll have a look at the state of the nation. Francis Leach with you on this Wednesday morning. G'day.

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0: Time to look at the state of the nation, some of the stories that are doing the rounds over the last day or two, and we'll catch up with Kate Mead to have a look at today's news as well after the latest ABC news at the top of the hour or wherever you are around the country. We'll start in South Australia. Later today, Adelaide woman Sandra Sarantu will die under South Australia's voluntary assisted dying process. In her final day, she has been advocating for changes to the way people can access assisted dying. Now, she spoke about her concerns with ABC's regional health reporter, Lucy Barber.
2: Sandra Sarantu is preparing to die tomorrow. She was recently diagnosed with an aggressive lung cancer and she wants to end her life with voluntary assisted dying, known as VAD.
3: I'm very grateful for it. However, it makes me sad to know that there are people out there who can't and their time is ticking and, you know, they have to suffer and it's cruel.
2: It took 3.5 weeks for Ms. Sarantu, who lives in Adelaide, to be approved for VAD. Patients have to attend face-to-face medical appointments to ensure they're eligible and able to make their own decisions. That process can take longer for people in rural, regional and remote areas because doctors are in short supply.
3: And then for those people to travel hours to possibly see a doctor and get the chance for that is just horrific.
2: Advocates say telehealth provides a solution. State laws allow the use of telehealth for some discussions about VAD, but a provision in the Commonwealth Criminal Code intended to outlaw the use of carriage services to incite suicide means doctors can't use phone, video or email when discussing VAD with patients.
4: So in the last fortnight, I've covered about 3,000 kilometres across the state for voluntary assisted dying.
2: Dr Scott Lewis flies his own plane to rural and remote communities across South Australia to provide VAD care. He says he's seeing 2 new VAD patients each week and some people have died waiting to be approved.
4: It does give us a sense of failure, I guess.
2: Federal Independent Kate Chaney will today push for debate on a bill to allow telehealth as part of voluntary assisted dying care. Labor is expected to block the move, despite growing support for reform within its own ranks. Prime Minister Anthony Albanese says face-to-face consultations are an important protection for vulnerable patients. Sydney University health law expert Dr. Christopher Rudge believes states have rigorous protections that would not be weakened by telehealth, but he acknowledges the PM's concerns.
5: My understanding is that the telehealth communications would occur at an early stage of the process, but that at some stage, the witnessing and other processes would presumably need to occur in an environment where doctors are present.
2: For Sandra Sarantu, it's simply an issue of equity. And in her final hours, she's pleading with the government to act.
3: Please change these laws, make it fair and available for everyone, despite where they are living.

0: VAD patient Sandra Serintoo speaking there to the ABC's regional health reporter Lucy Barber here on ABC Radio Overnight. If you've had experience within your family group of having to try to access VAD, voluntary assisted dying, and either are in the process of it or are thinking about it or tried to, but you've been in that situation where distance regionally has made it difficult for you to get those face-to-face consultations, if you want to tell your story, give us a call, 1300 800 222, 1300 800 222. The more we know about it, the more experience we hear about it, the more we understand it. So we'd love to hear from you here overnights during the State of the Nation. Heading to Sydney now, and there's been a fair bit of heartburn around Sydney Airport in recent times. Kate Mead was speaking with us on the program just the other day about the trouble they had there this weekend. Certainly they had trouble getting planes to land at Sydney Airport because of a lack of workers to be able to do the air traffic control. And there have been other issues around Sydney Airport in recent times as well. So the arrival of a new airport in Sydney out of Badgerys Creek is not that far away. Will that be the panacea for Sydney's air traffic problem? And that's a big issue for all of Australia, because if Sydney gets clogged up and we can't get the planes landing there, it slows down the time of arrival and departure for flights all over the country. It's such a crucial hub. So Badgerys Creek is coming online, but will that be the solution to the problems? Premier Chris Minns, the Premier of New South Wales, joined Craig Rocastle on ABC Sydney Breakfast, and unsurprisingly, the topic of what's happening at Sydney Airport and what the future of the new airport is going to be was high on the agenda.
1: My team did speak to Catherine King's team yesterday. Obviously, we're concerned about primarily safety. I mean, there's been a long, decades-long, very strong and I think understandably lauded safety record at Australian airports, in particular Kingsford Smith, which is one of the busiest in the Southern Hemisphere. But look, safety's number one. Secondly, the inconvenience of planes being cancelled is a massive disruption for our economy and for people that wanted to use the airport. I guess our second question is that Western Sydney Airport's months away from opening up, and we're going to need more, not less, air traffic controllers. So I understand there's 95 that are being processed and trained up, but it's a skilled job and we want to get them on the jobs, on the tools as soon as possible.
0: New South Wales Premier Chris Minns speaking on ABC Radio Sydney on ABC with Chris Craig Rocastle on the breakfast program there yesterday about Sydney Airport, the new airport coming online and trying to get more air traffic controllers into the system so it can continue to deal with the volume of flights that comes its way. 1300 800 222 is the number if you want to join us to talk about any of the issues that we're discussing on the State of the Nation this morning. And Claire has given us a call. G'day, Clarice, how are you doing?
2: Oh, very well, thank you.
0: We've been talking about voluntary assisted dying and the challenges of getting access to it and for it to be, protected so that people seem to be legitimately making their own decisions. What's been your experience?
2: Oh, I don't have any excuse. I'm really well, and I'm 91.
0: Yep.
2: But I suppose it would be a good idea if you were absolutely terminal. But this there's a movie called, I think it's The Last Cab to Darwin, where this guy was wanting to do something with himself.
0: Yep.
2: Because he thought he was terminal or something. And, yeah, it's worth anybody that's contemplating. It's worth watching it.
0: So it's a thought provoker, is it, that gives you an understanding of the sort of choices people have to make?
2: Yeah, well, the only place that he could go was to Darwin, to the clinic that did it.
0: So that was in that period of time where I think the Everingham administration in the Northern Territory briefly had a voluntary assisted dying euthanasia program that was shut down by the federal government. And I guess that was the time when people felt they had to go to Darwin in order to access that service.
2: That's right. Yep.
0: And yourself, would you use it if the time came, do you think?
2: No, I don't think so. It would have to be a long... if I think it thought it was going to take a long time and I was really struggling,
0: yeah.
2: I was really in bad pain and all that.
0: Oh, you're not going anywhere.

0: anywhere yet. You're doing fine.
1: I'm not going anywhere anytime soon, mate.
0: I didn't think so. Thanks, Clarice. Good to talk to you. Thank and we'll you. Check out that movie, The Last Cab to Darwin. Which
1: I think it's that, but it's he was a taxi driver.
0: Yes, I've got vague memory of it, but it's an important movie because, as you said, it takes in all those, the very difficult issues. It's not a black and white issue when it comes to this. You know, some ethical issues. People have got spiritual issues around it and cultural issues, a whole range of things in there. Thanks, Clarice.
1: Yep, thank you. Really thank you for your program.
0: Well, thank you for calling. 1300 800 222 is the number if you want to join our conversation. State of the Nation on ABC Radio overnight. So we're heading to Canberra now. We had medicinal cannabis conversation earlier. And our next caller is somebody who has the opportunity to use medicinal cannabis to deal with their particular medical condition. Good morning. How are you?
2: I'm really well. Thanks for taking my call.
0: No worries. What condition do you suffer from?
2: I have Parkinson's, which has stolen my voice over time, but I originally had a spinal injury at 36 and I became quite dependent on opioids and whatever was available. But I'm now 67 and I'm on the medicinal cannabis program that's offered here in the ACT.
0: And how much of a difference has it made to the quality of your life?
2: It's made an enormous difference. I see a neurologist at a public clinic at the local hospital here down the road from me, and he and I are going through the not so arduous but the complicated paperwork that needed to be done. And I sometimes worry that friends, family, whatever, who knows, know that I'm on medicinal cannabis will just go, oh, yeah, she's a bit of a pothead. I think that's blah, blah, blah, blah, blah. And I know that they don't really mean it. But at times it cuts hard. And
0: so
2: fast.
0: There's still a little bit of stigma there. You feel like you're judged for having this as a medication?
2: So. I think so. And one of the other things, recently with James Valentine's death, I was not surprised when at his service, when I was watching it on the ABC, that it was announced to the public that James too had been on this path for voluntary assisted dying. And that's all that I'm hoping for too.
0: Well, we wish you all the best and thank you for being honest about how it's changed your life and why it's a useful and important part of the medical matrix in Australia.
2: Thanks very much, Francis.
0: Thank you. 1300 800 222 is the number as we speak to Stuart in Eden, beautiful part of the world, on the beyond Far East Gippsland. Hi, Stuart. How are you this morning?
3: Oh, I'm good, thanks.
0: You've had an experience of the voluntary assisted dying process.
3: Yes, my now ex-partner died a few weeks ago, and she was on the list for voluntary assisted dying.
0: Well, I'm so sorry for hearing about your loss. For a start, it's a very difficult time. So, calling us, we really appreciate it.
3: No worries. And there's I wouldn't say problems, but there's issues involved with the VAD, as in the patient must be lucid to be able to request the last the last step, I suppose you'd say.
0: Yep.
3: Which, I mean, every one of us would have to think, when do we pull the trigger?
0: Yes. So in the case with your late partner, was that a decision that was made or did she die or did they die before that had to be a choice to make?
3: Well, because of the cancer, she'd be up and sparky through the middle of the day but doing it really hard at night and breathing and all that. So when she was lucid through the day and she could walk around, go to the toilet herself, she could do most things under all the pain med and with the CBD oil that she was taking. But when it came to the crunch, I don't blame her, she couldn't pull the trigger.
0: Yeah.
3: As in, call the doctor to come and do it, and it was too late by that time.
0: Wow. I mean, just such a difficult, difficult path to walk for everybody, including you, mate. How are you doing?
3: Oh, I'm doing all right. We had plenty of time to get ourselves and the headset, so to speak, and prepare. But you're never prepared when it happens. It's a killer.
0: Can I just ask, Stuart, would you say that overall, though, having the choice, even though your late partner didn't take that route in the end, but having that choice as an option, did that make that journey in any way easier or more manageable to navigate?
3: I know it played on my partner's mind, as far as at least she had that security of having the ability to say, okay, enough's enough, even though she didn't have, she just, because she was herself feeling good through those days, the last days, she couldn't do it.
0: Yeah.
3: Very few of us will ever have the guts to be able to do that.
0: True. Mate, I really appreciate you being able to open up to us and tell us what your experience has been like, and we wish you all the very best as you navigate the next little while in your life.
3: Thank you.
0: Stuart there on the line from Eden talking to us about his very personal experience of voluntary assisted dying and the option to use that, and telling us about the difficult decisions that people have to make. And there are no easy decisions, I guess, when you're at that stage of life. And he's been very kind to be able to share that with us here on ABC Radio Overnight. Well, we're coming up to the latest ABC news. And then Kate Mead, ABC reporter, will be in with us to look at all the news of the day and have a bit of fun as well. But right now, let's head across to your ABC newsroom.
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0: morning. This is ABC News with David Rollins. Yemeni authorities say at least six people are being killed by Iran-backed Houthi rebels attacking a vessel in the Red Sea. Nick Parmeter reports.
1: Yemen's coast guards say the dead includes crew as well as members of the government-allied National Resistance Forces. Authorities say the Houthis fired three ballistic missiles at the Yemeni commercial vessel. They are the first known deaths from Houthi attacks on shipping off Yemen since the outset of the US-Israeli war with Iran and the resulting resumption of hostilities in Yemen's civil war. With the Strait of Hormuz effectively shut down by Iran, there's been a renewed focus on the Red Sea and Bab el-Mandeb Strait at Yemen's southern tip, which is an alternate route for Saudi Arabia to ship its oil.
0: Syrians subjected to crimes inflicted by the regime of Bashar al-Assad say they're relieved he's been sentenced to death along with other senior officials during his rule. Assad, who fled Syria in 2024 after being ousted by rebels, has been sentenced to death in absentia for killings, torture and arbitrary arrests during the country's brutal civil war. His brother Maher and head of security Atif Najib have also received death sentences. Muawiyah Asayasnah was captured and tortured in 2011 and says he hopes the country can begin moving on from civil strife.
1: We had 15 years of revolution for the sake of a little dignity. Thank God the Syrian revolution prevailed, and today and tomorrow, God willing, we will rebuild Syria and make it as it once was, and even better by the grace of God.
0: US President Donald Trump says that Russia has agreed to release American citizen Robert Gilman, a former Marine who was imprisoned in the country after discussions with Russian counterpart Vladimir Putin. In a social media post, Trump says he appreciates the decision and that no exchange took place. Mr. Gilman spent 4 years in prison on disputed assault charges under abusive conditions and was said to be gravely ill. Hungary's parliament has approved the appointment of a new president after the removal of the previous head of state, with the new appointee vowing to reunite what he calls a deeply divided country. The BBC's Nick Thorpe has this report.
2: András Baka called the decision of the governing Tisza party to choose him unexpected, bewildering and at the same time a great honour. As a judge, he was often at loggerheads with Viktor Orban's Fidesz government, which ousted him as head of the Supreme Court in 2011. He said in his speech in Parliament today that the new Hungary cannot be built on revenge. He called for the broadest possible debate and consensus on the drafting of a new constitution, which should never again be subservient to the interests of a single party, he said.
0: Vietnam and Australia have agreed to deepen their strategic partnership, particularly on the issue of oil supply, after a visit by President Tho Lam. With more on this, here's Foreign Affairs reporter Stephen Jedgetts.
3: There were a number of agreements signed. Two jump out at me. There was one agreement signed on economic resilience. Now, this seems to fit pretty neatly in the other agreements, or among the other agreements that the government has struck, particularly in the wake of the crisis in Iran and the entanglement of the Strait of Hormuz, to effectively ensure that essential supplies continue to flow to Australia, in particular petrol, which is one of our major vulnerabilities. So whilst there are no binding commitments in this agreement, both sides have basically agreed to consult and discuss contingencies if there are any difficulties.
0: Australians who fail to complete the census could face daily fines, while deliberately providing false information carries even tougher penalties. The five-yearly survey is compulsory and is used to help governments plan services, infrastructure and funding across the country. Australian National University demographer Dr. Liz Allen says the strongest penalties are aimed at deliberate non-compliance or attempts to undermine the census.
4: There is a non-compliance, a fine of $364 a day can be applied. If you are found to vandalise by way of giving incorrect and deliberately false information on the census or inciting others, there could be something like a $4,000 fine.
0: And the chief executive of the Canberra Institute of Technology has resigned after months of scrutiny over her appointment.
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6: Sydney, partly cloudy, 10 to 20.
5: Melbourne showers easing, 9 to 15. Brisbane a possible shower, 10 to 25. Perth mostly sunny, 3 to 19. Adelaide showers, 9 to 15. Hobart showers, 7 to 14. Canberra a shower or two expected, 2 to 13. And in Darwin a partly cloudy day, 21 to 31.
6: Okay, let's do it.
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10: Good morning, it's Wednesday. Hope you're well. 6 minutes past five. In the eastern states, it's 24 to 5 in South Australia and the Northern Territory, and 6 past 3 in the west. Coming up soon, Kate Mead, ABC reporter, to talk about some of the big stories bubbling away today. Before we catch up with Kate, we need to speak finance, and we're talking to Fiona Clark at Vantage Point Asset Management about the markets and how they are looking at the start of our Wednesday. Good morning, Fiona. How are you?
11: Good morning, Francis. I am good, but not so good markets.
10: I know. What's happened?
11: Well, nothing's really happened, and that's probably the problem. I think the markets are losing confidence or optimism about a deal in the war between the US and Iran, and doubts about the resolution of the opening of the Strait of Hormuz. So that's weighing on markets. And there's also, we've got some big data, some inflation data in the US tonight. So I think markets are a little bit on the sidelines ahead of that data. So looking at the actual numbers, at the moment, the S&P 500 is down around 30 points. That's 0.4%. The Dow Jones is down 194 points. That's also 0.4%. But the NASDAQ, which has a higher weighting of tech stocks, it's actually down 0.7%. And we're seeing some of those big tech companies like Google down 3.3%, Netflix down 2.1%, et cetera. So that's the key theme in the US. In European markets, it's not quite so bad. The Stock 600 is actually flat. The UK market's down 0.2%. Germany's up 0.3%. France is down 0.1%. So a little bit more of a mixed performance in Europe. Now, I mentioned the oil price being higher overnight. So it's up 1.4%. That's $1.16 to $83.29. And looking at the other commodities, we've got gold down 35 points. That's 0.6% to $4,365 an ounce. And the iron ore price is up. It's actually up 0.9% to $95.85. With all that in mind, it's not great for our markets today. The SPY futures are down 42 points, so it looks like we're going to open in negative territory, and we don't really have much in the way of economic data today, but it is starting to heat up in terms of our domestic earnings season. Some of the key ones today to watch out for are Commonwealth Bank, Suncorp, AGL, Computershare. So a few results today that might be market moving. And the other thing you probably want to know about is the currency. So the Aussie dollar at the moment, well, it's up just a touch to 70.59 US cents. It's trading at 52.27 pence, 61.16 euro cents and 112.4 Japanese yen.
10: And Fiona, what was the response to yesterday's decision by the Reserve Bank to hold interest rates?
11: Yeah, so lots of different commentary, mixed commentary. Certainly, I think a little bit of a surprise that Michelle Bullock was so adamant that they were going to crack down on inflation. So the thoughts that the potential for rate rises was over was sort of rethought. However, I think certain market participants thought that the time frame to get within the target range was probably generous. So there was a little bit of a mixed view on that to sort of say, yeah, she's given us a hard line in the sand, but that line in the sand is further out than we would have thought, and we've got a pretty good chance of getting there. So a bit of a mixed view. I think that, you know, overall, little change in general perceptions. I mean, we always thought that she was very adamant that we're going to get inflation back to target. So there's certainly that. So I'd say there's probably increased expectations that there might be more rate rises ahead. I think that's probably the key. From all of that blurb, that's the key. There could be more rate rises ahead.
10: Good to talk to you. We'll catch up with you soon.
11: Thanks, Francis.
10: Fiona Clark, Vantage Point Asset Management, with all the news of the markets today. Kate Mead to join us in a moment. ABC Radio Overnight's Francis Leach with you. G'day. Here's the Indigo Girls.

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0: And good morning to Kate Mead, ABC reporter. How are you? Have I got you there?
2: Wait. Good morning. I'll turn that again.
0: Turn the right mic on. It helps.
2: We all here. Yes, we are present. Check.
0: Do you remember doing the role at school?
2: That's what it felt like. And there would always be that one kid in class, and he'd go, "Present." Just
0: put your hand up. Shut up.
2: Yes. Don't be that kid. Always. It was always a boy too.
0: Oh, okay.
2: Why was it always a boy?
0: Because we're annoying.
2: You are. Not today, not you. I didn't mean that.
0: No, I know what you meant.
2: Hey, census night was last night, and I know you did yours nice and early. You were very organised. Our family waited. We wanted to do it last night. We had dinner and then we sat down. But I don't know about you and how you guys communicate as a family, but we had the family text message, the group chat, and I'd sent the text message out and I was like, right, because I've got two in their 20s that are a bit flighty. You know, they forget things. You know, they're just not thinking about anything else in the world except themselves. Beautiful kids, but you know how it is.
0: Oh, I know. Good morning, Evie. You listening?
2: Guys, census tonight. $300 fine. Is everyone on? Like, are you doing it now? You know, because they're all in different houses and all those types of things. But yeah, it was, I don't know. I think maybe I'd got excited about having a census party and I thought, is this it? I think I thought maybe more questions. I think I thought, is this really giving us a snapshot of who we are and where we are in this moment in time? And when you look and they open up the Kate Mead file in 99 years, is
0: did
2: that really?
0: Did you tick the yes box?
2: I did for me and my husband. I didn't for my 16-year-old because I don't think he really understood what I was talking about. So we decided to leave that. But I just thought, I'm not sure if that really does give you a snapshot of who I am in this moment in time. It gives you the stats of who I am, but
0: that's what it's after.
2: Who
0: though.
2: I am.
0: Yeah.
2: I know, but
0: it doesn't want to know what you listen to on your iPod shuffle.
2: Yeah, but I think they'll want
0: to
2: know.
0: Listen to me, iPod. Who uses an iPod anymore? That was such a such a naughty
2: well,
0: reference.
2: You didn't say CDs. It's okay.
0: Doesn't want to know what you're putting in your cassette deck.
2: Yeah, but we do, don't we? Humans?
0: Cultural,
2: we want to know.
0: Well, what we need is a cultural census.
2: Yeah. And which, by the way, for the cost that this one costs to run, we could have just tacked that on at the end.
0: What colour socks do you like to wear? What else would be? What
2: asking?
0: Other questions would be on the cultural census? What's your favourite binge watch?
2: All of that. But
0: what's the greatest TV series? A drop down box? Is it The Sopranos? Answer is yes. That's all you get.
2: No. You're taking the mickey, but you do spark the thought, which is, you know, we talk about the arts and is it going to survive at the moment and things like that. How often do you go out to an arts and cultural event? What is your recreational activities look like? Wouldn't that help craft? You know, we talk about we need to know how many people are living in an area for green spaces and transport and all these other infrastructure things that we need. Well, what about our lifestyle? If we're not living, you know. Anyway,
0: do you like
2: I'm
0: an
2: not running
0: do you
2: for,
0: like,
2: I'm not running for Parliament.
0: Do you like an oat latte? Is that actual real coffee? Sorry?
2: Would this have been helpful? Yes, it would have. It may have. I opened it up.
0: I do like the idea of a cultural census.
2: Yeah.
0: Beatles or the Stones.
2: Do you
0: choose
2: know what?
0: One.
2: Maybe we could do our own. Maybe we could run our own.
0: I'll write my questions for you and you can do 10 questions for me. And tomorrow we can come in and read our answers.
2: Okay. All right.

0: 100 mangoes in a year. We dry them, we do all sorts of things with them.
1: What months do you put on the aircon?
2: Oh my gosh, every month for the evening times, but maybe September onwards during the day.
0: We put the aircon on, I would think this year it'll be September. I don't like the air conditioning, my wife wants the air conditioning, so we have a little bit of repartee and she wins.
1: In the bedroom all year, sorry.
3: Between October to probably until March, when it's really hot.
1: How many litres of Laksa would your household consume?
2: Oh my goodness, that's all on me. I'm the Laksa consumer in the house. When it's Laksa Festival, too many litres.
1: None. I'm not a fan. Is that bad? I want to say that. How many litres of Laksa do you think?
0: We have Laksa every second week from the Pratt Market, so I'm a Laksa fan. And I've just come back from Melbourne and tried the Laksa there, and we kill them. We are so superior with our quality.
1: How many crocodiles would you have spotted in the last year?
2: Two. Definitely. We've been looking.
1: Where about?
2: Fog Dam. That's the ticket. You got to go out that way.
1: None. Only on, you know, Facebook or whatever. Not in person, thank goodness. I'm pleased to say.
4: Yeah, no crocodiles for me.
0: I can't remember. I haven't been out bush this year. I've probably seen none. But in the past, I've seen hundreds. Not a big year for me, no, for crocs. No, see, been there, done that, seen them. Don't want to see any more. I'm happy in my bathtub.
3: We went to Kakadu probably around 30, more than 30, yeah. In Kales Crossing, we've been there.
1: How many times have you been to the airport this year? For pick-up, drop-off?
4: Oh, to pick up visitors? Too many.
5: The Darwin Census. What's your croc sighting?
6: This is fantastic. That's great work. Good fun. See, is this what we missed in our very serious census that we participated in last night?
5: Thanks to Jess Ong and the team Darwin for that little Darwin snapshot of the census. And if you went to the jumping crocs, that doesn't count for a croc sighting.
6: You have to pay.
5: Have you seen that one?
6: No, I haven't. Yeah. I haven't.
5: Dancing crocs.
6: All right. In other news today, this is the story that continues. AFL concussion, it continues today. You will hear all about it. We're going to have the Geelong coach will be having a press conference today, Chris Scott, as well as the AFL COO, Tom Harley, will also be addressing media. Now, I don't normally bring this up because press conferences happen all the time, but listen to this. At 9:30, we've got Geelong Cats coach. At 10 o'clock, we've got the Geelong Cats AFLW coach. 10:55, we've got the Fremantle coach. Then 11:30, we've got the St Kilda coach. Then that AFL COO will have his press conference at 1 o'clock. The Adelaide Crows coach will happen at 2:20. The Port Adelaide coach is everyone's having a press conference today. But we've got two things happening. This feels very AFL, by the way. We've got this AFL concussion discussion that's happening on one side, but we're going to announce something special is happening in Sydney as well. Ooh, look at this shiny thing over here now. Look, quick. And we've also got, we're still waiting on an Essendon coach and a Carlton coach. I just give it to Josh Fraser already and let us move on. But that's a personal opinion, not an official one. But yeah, it's just me looking at it. I could be very wrong. Press conferences happens all the time. Yeah. All the time. But those I feel like this is a lot today.
5: Yeah. Wednesday is the traditional day that the AFL coaches speak about their upcoming round. But that press conference in relation to the concussion drama, for those who don't know the backstory, it was involving a Geelong player who in contract negotiations agreed to sign a document which was basically a waiver form which agreed that in the event that he suffered further concussions, he signed away his rights to hold the club accountable, which there's a lot of debate around whether that was actually legally viable or not. But the fundamental element was that the Cats asked him to do this and then they did not lodge that contract and the waiver with the AFL or, just as importantly, the AFL Players Association, who are supposed to look after the welfare of the players. So the question remains, if they felt that they had a legitimate contract with this player, why then did they not lodge the other documentation, the supporting documentation, which gave the full picture of the player's circumstance. Now, the other question that falls from this, Kate, is where else in the AFL and maybe in other professional sports are these waivers being offered? Because I can't imagine that this is
6: the only one.
5: Yeah, so when's the other shoe going to drop on this, particularly around the wider conversation people have been having about the long-term implications for players and the long-term exposure to legal damage for the sporting codes if they're putting players' health at risk knowingly?
6: Yeah,

0: And you, look, you are absolutely right. You're absolutely right about today is, you know, can be traditionally the day where everyone does a press conference, but it just looked like a lot today. And then this teasing of an announcement in Sydney.
1: Now, that is classic AFL.
0: That is classic. Like, I know this is bad over here, but look, shiny thing over here. And then we're still waiting on two clubs to announce coaches. So I don't know, there's something in the water for me today about, I don't know. Let's leave it to the sports department, shall we?
1: No, I think it's important. This AFL concussion story is beyond the sports department now. It's
0: It goes
1: to the whole. It puts in focus once again the whole issue around the viability of playing contact sports, and how much do we want to know about what we're doing to ourselves when we play contact sports? Look, I'm an old boxer. I know about the dangers of being hit in the head. What do we want to know? And if we do know that contact sports do expose us to real damage, how do we navigate that? Because those sports play such an important part, not only in our recreational lives, our cultural lives, everything. They're so central to a lot of our experience. It's not going to go away.
0: And I always say, never forget, if AFL are that top of the tree, what about our community and grassroots? What does this mean? And we all know a country footballer that never stepped foot back on that ground for whatever reason because of a knock. You know, we all know someone. So I just, they set the bar, they set the precedent, they make the rules, and then it filters all the way down. What does this mean for our country footballers too?
1: That's a really good point. Now, speaking about sport, the Australian Institute of Sport's got a report out.
0: Yeah, it's a new report. Now, it's showing that the number of women in high performance coaching roles has doubled in the past 4 years, but that it still sits at just 25% of all the coaching positions. So, look, it does highlight the barriers for women coaching sport, abusive behaviours, you know, how we treat women, how we welcome them into clubs. One of the para coaches has said that while significant gains have been made for women, there needs to be more coaches with those with disability as well. And same for Netball Australia. They have said that they're working to make sure that there's more opportunities for Indigenous women to get into coaching at that professional level. So, yes, we've had a win. We've seen those numbers go up, but we're still looking at a small percentage. And, you know, we just need to crack it open. Crack it open.
1: Women's that glass brain. Ceiling needs another anvil.
0: Another little top, little tap. Keep tapping, girls. We got it.
1: And just to finish, I know you like to say to people, look, after you've met someone who's held in high esteem, I want to shake that person's
0: hand. Yeah, when I get a story, when I read a story, I do. I say, now this is a person that I would like to shake their hands. And I do it that often that I've found us a little theme song so that every time I can say it to you, I can hit this.
1: Really? Okay. That sounds like the Village People.
0: It's actually called.
1: Why does every Village People song sound the same?
0: That's what I thought this morning at 3:30 when I was looking for. I really need a song for this every time I say it. But anyway, I want to shake Dusty Langby's hand. Now, he's 12 years old. He's from Western New South Wales. And he is going to walk at the end of this month 500 kilometres. He's got a guaranteed chat when he arrives at Parliament House to sit down with the Prime Minister. He's raising money for a organisation called Little Wings. Now, Little Wings is doctors and pilots that will fly into regional areas for nothing. They will volunteer their time to do it. They will run clinics in regional areas in New South Wales. Dusty's little brother has had some medical issues himself, and so they've been recipients of that. And he wants to raise $1 million for this. So far, he's already raised $100,000. Now, that's enough money to fund a doctor's travel to 5 rural communities a year. This kid is 12 years old. He has 2 goals. That is to raise $1 million and to walk straight into that Prime Minister's office and share the cause and make sure that the Prime Minister knows that the regional, rural areas need these services. So he's raising the money, but, you know, this is how you do it. 500K, so it's a big effort from a 12-year-old.
1: What a kid.
0: So that's why I say, I want to shake his hand.
1: Shake his hand. Fair enough.
0: Sorry for those that are saying, like, Village
1: People.
0: Do
1: not make him listen to the Village People, though. He does not need that.
0: There was a little pushback about, do we really need the Village People at, you know, 25 past 5 in the morning? But, I, you know, like, if...

0: It's the spirit.
1: When else
0: that
1: do you
0: counts.
1: Blame village people?
0: We kind of get it. Good on you, Kate.
1: Thanks, Francis.
0: We'll catch you across the day on ABC Radio with all the news that's happening and breaking around the place. Yes, I'll be with you for the next half an hour. If you're in regional parts of the country, we'll definitely do that. We'll be talking with Jackson Harvey, who is a part of our Protect Our Winter Athletes Alliance, a member of the Mogul Ski Team at the 2022-26 Olympic team in the Winter Olympics. He's going to talk to us about the issues that some of our winter athletes are facing when it comes to climate change, because the climate's changing so much that it's getting harder and harder for these athletes to find capacity to train to the elite levels that they need. So we'll talk to him about that and take your calls, as well as deep updating you with all the weather from the Bureau of Meteorology. And yes, we'll be there with you then. If you're leaving us now, thank you for your company this morning. We'll be back again tomorrow at early after we catch up with Phil after on Nightlife, and you're off to your local breakfast programs in the capital cities. But right now, as we say, it's time for the latest from your ABC newsroom.
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0: Good morning, Tony Matthews with ABC News. A Sydney man remains behind bars accused of creating a website containing anti-Semitic content. More from Jean Kennedy.
1: Australian Federal Police officers began investigating after receiving intelligence regarding a website displaying anti-Semitic content. It allegedly included articles with prohibited Nazi symbols and a video containing extremist violence. Police allege a 60-year-old Southern Sydney man is linked to the website's creation. His Janelli home was searched yesterday with electronic devices taken away and examined. He was later charged with various offences, including one count of publishing violent extremist material. He's been refused bail and will front court again later this month.
0: Police have charged a 12th person over the alleged kidnapping of Sydney grandfather Chris Bagzarian earlier this year in what police say was a case of mistaken identity. The 85-year-old man was kidnapped from his home in February and police found his remains later that month near a golf club at Pitt Town in northwest Sydney. At about 10:30 yesterday morning, police arrested a 51-year-old woman at Lethbridge Park in Sydney's west. She's been charged with accessory after murder and will face Mount Druitt local court today. In what's being hailed as a landmark ruling, food delivery drivers across the country are set to be paid a new minimum hourly rate of $31.50 from Monday. It comes after a deal struck by unions and food delivery companies Uber Eats and DoorDash and implemented by the Fair Work Commission as a binding industry-wide minimum standard. Michael Kane from the Transport Workers Union says these workers have been paid as little as $14 an hour in an unregulated industry that was unsafe. He says it's a huge step forward for all Australian gig workers and is world leading.
2: And that's going to be a bit of a game changer for these workers. But in addition to that, they're going to have some underpinning rights, the right to consultation, the right to have collective representation from their union. And of course, the right to accident insurance when things go wrong. You know, this has been basically the Wild West.
0: At least six people have been killed in an attack believed to be carried out by Iran-backed Houthi rebels on a vessel near the Red Sea. Nick Parmeter has more.
3: These are the first known deaths from Houthi attacks on shipping off Yemen in the latest bout of fighting in the Arab country since the onset of the US-Israeli war with Iran at the end of February. Officials from Yemen's internationally recognised government say the Houthis fired three ballistic missiles at the Yemeni commercial vessel. With the Strait of Hormuz effectively shut down by Iran, there's been renewed focus on the Red Sea and Bab el-Mandeb Strait, an alternate shipping route for Saudi Arabian oil. The strikes are part of an escalation by the Houthis against government forces in Yemen and oil facilities in neighbouring Saudi Arabia, which backs the government.
0: The UK's weather agency says this summer is on course to be the hottest since records began. Europe correspondent

0: Zoe Ford reports from London.
1: Britain is in the grip of its fifth heat wave this year. The Met Office says this summer is likely to be the hottest since records began, because only average conditions are needed for the rest of August to surpass the record set just last year. Almost three quarters of England and all of Wales are now in drought, and officials say conditions will get worse without significant rainfall. In England, a total of 45 million people are now living in a drought area, and more than 27 million are facing water use restrictions.
0: Geelong coach Chris Scott will front the media this morning after the club submitted its response to the AFL's Please Explain request over its secret concussion waiver for defender Jake Colajasny last night. The league has engaged an independent legal counsel to assist in wading through Geelong's explanation over the waiver. After the Cats' 67-point win over Essendon on Saturday, Scott revealed he had no knowledge of the agreement and didn't expect to be involved in the AFL's investigation. To the weather, showers about the southern and central western slopes and ranges and adjacent inland plains, showers elsewhere except along the north coast. The chance of afternoon thunderstorms about the southern and central inland plains and adjacent western slopes. Sydney's weather, partly cloudy, the slight chance of a shower and a maximum today of 20 degrees. ABC News.
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10: Good morning. Good to be with you. In for Scott this morning. He should be back tomorrow. Did you do the census last night? Did the household residents gather round to answer all the questions? We had a bit of a laugh about the question about the different people in your household, two adults, two kids in my house, and there's a question about one of the kids, is this your child or is this an unrelated tenant? No, he's the child. He's not paying any bills. What about the question making your answers publicly available after 99 years? I wonder if you said yes or no. How do we feel about that? Do we want that sort of information about our health status, our income released later on? Will be long gone, but I don't know. I don't know how I feel about releasing that sort of information. There are big fines for people who don't submit their census or for people who deliberately entered incorrect information as well. So I hope you enjoyed Census Night. We've got a big show this morning on the way, an important men's health message from a local dad who lost his son too soon. He's on a mission to encourage other men to take a simple test that could save their life. We'll delve into Waste Free Wednesday later in the show, looking at ways to use up all the odd bits of food you might find you have left over at the end of the week. Squeeze in one more meal before that next shop and save on your food bill, as well as send less into landfill. And later on, an update on the Lake Haven Cinema Complex. It closed down in March because of a dispute between its owner, Central Coast Council, and the independent operator, and that's left the northern pocket of the coast without a local cinema. So we'll find out what's happening there as well. Before that, though,
8: traffic.
10: And it's not looking too bad at this time of the morning. A broken down car has just been cleared from the southbound lanes of the M1 Pacific Motorway at Cowan. It was near the Pacific Highway overpass, but everyone is getting through now with that breakdown out of the way and everything else is looking good. We've got a partly cloudy day on the way for the Central Coast. The Bureau's saying top temperatures of around 20 degrees for Gosford and Wyong, 19 degrees today at the entrance. Tomorrow looking sunny and 19, but similar conditions on Friday, but there is the chance of a shower or two creeping in over the weekend.
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10: Now, ahead of Prostate Cancer Awareness Month next month, we invited Erina local Bruce Duffy back into the studio. You might remember meeting Bruce last year when he shared his story about his son who tragically died too young from prostate cancer, a disease that he thought he was too young to check for. Well, now Australia has new national guidelines for PSA testing and the early detection of prostate cancer. Scott Levi spoke to Bruce Duffy and started by asking him about whether the new guidelines would have helped his son.
12: Yeah, this is really hot off the blocks. It's only a few days old, in fact, last week. And I have to point out that I'm not a medical expert. I'm not an advocate for the Prostate Cancer Foundation. I'm just a dad who had three terrific kids. And unfortunately, the middle one, Rich, he was diagnosed very late with prostate cancer, which eventually took his life after 2.25 years.
13: He was in this 45 to 50-year-old cohort, wasn't he? He was 46.
12: He's 46. He's 42 when he was diagnosed. So, you know, men can that go in and, you know, if they think there's something wrong, and your good doctor that rings in and says, you know, if there aren't any real symptoms, but if your fire hose is bound to a trickle, you might like to go and see a GP. But that's the problem, is that men, we're so bad at going to the doctor. And if we can get men 40 plus to go and see their doctor, you know, I had a flu shot the other day, and I have to say it was more painful than a PSA test. So, yeah, getting these men to, A, think seriously about their health and get in to basically see their doctor and start off with that baseline that will basically may even bring up other things that they're not even aware about. Like for me, it was blood pressure. But
13: well, that blood test can be a whole heap of things too.
12: Absolutely.
13: It can test for,
12: absolutely.
13: You can have the PSA, you can have the lipids and all sorts of things done in the one go. Do you think we need to sell it to the young blokes in a more blokey way?
12: I think you do. And I use the analogy that, like, we spend a lot of money on our cars, registering our cars, you know, every 6 months getting it serviced for a few $100s. What do we do that with our bodies? You know, we don't go to the doctor until we're actually sick or got it. Why don't you go to the doctor and say, I want a baseline test to find out where I'm at? And then every 2 years they'll do a PSA and you'll have a reference to how well or not well you are. And hopefully you're really well and things are picked up. Things that are picked up early, as the Prostate Cancer Foundation says, if it's picked up early, it's like a 98% chance that you'll survive another 5 years if something devastating happens. It's so frustrating because being a male, you really have to expect that you're going to get prostate cancer. Like 20% of us are going to get prostate cancer in your lifetime. That's a scary figure. And Dr. Norman Swan, in his program, you know, said that the under 39s now are coming up as a huge statistic. So men, just get out there, go and see your doctor. And even if you're well, go and get this baseline test done and talk to your mates and talk to them about how healthy they are. Have they had a PSA test? And in your cohort, you'll find that most people will look at you blankly, I've found anyway. But, you know, think about your car. How well you get that service? How well do you look after your body?
13: ABC Central Coast, we're speaking to Bruce Duffy about changes to the routine testing for prostate cancer. They're saying that now, well, they used to say we'd wait until 50, but now they're saying earlier, and then they're also saying after 70 or older, you don't have to worry as much. What are your thoughts on that?
12: Well, yeah, well, if you're First Nation, have you always been able to have a test at 45? And if you've got a family history of prostate cancer, you can be tested any time.
13: What age do you reckon people should start to do this?
12: Well,
13: 30?
12: No, there's a thing called false positives. So, and that's what they rail against in terms of doing a blanket, you know, mass, like breast cancer or bowel cancer. What we have now is a guideline that from 45 on, anyone can get tested for prostate cancer. And that's great, instead of waiting for 50, because in a lot of cases, including my son Rich, 50 is too late. And if you think you have a problem at 35, you know, go and
13: yeah, I demand it.
12: I was 54 before I actually started having a GP, and that's a big mistake. And it was only through a routine test that I actually found out that I had problems. We need to establish a relationship with a GP, and I think that's most important. Now, I've got a fabulous GP up here in the Central Coast, and he'll ring me up if a blood test comes along and it's got something in it that he doesn't like, and he keeps an eye on it, and that's the relationship you should have. And there's a lot of things you can discuss with your GP that you probably wouldn't discuss with your partner. And so I think getting to the GP is the big problem.
13: Bruce, it's obviously a tough time always for you talking about this, but
12: sure is.
13: You really are a man on a mission, because you don't want people to go through what your family has been through, and you know, Rich's kids.
12: And also, Scott, if this has raised any issues with any of the guys or males that have been listening, then go online, check out the Prostate Cancer Foundation website, because it's accurate. You won't get any of this nonsense that's out there at AOA and all that. And they have helpful people that you can talk to.
10: That was Erina local Bruce Dufty speaking to ABC Central Coast's Scott Levi with a simple message for all the men in our community. Please go to your doctor and ask for that PSA blood test for prostate cancer.
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2: That was Billy Thorpe and the Aztecs on 92.5 ABC Central Coast. Sarah Forster in for Scott this morning. Thanks for joining me. Scott's due back in the studio tomorrow, but we're letting him out of the studio on Friday. ABC Central Coast will be hitting the road, getting out of these four studio walls to chat with you in person. Scott and the team will be broadcasting from Gosford train station between 6 and 9 on Friday morning, giving you the chance to tell us what's on your mind so we can dig into the issues that matter to you, all happening this Friday at Gosford Railway Station, and the team would love to see you there. Can you imagine, for a moment, changing the coast for the bush? Well, when life ends up being more burnout than buzz, more and more people are going bush for a tree change, from paramedics to publicans. Their reasons and challenges are remarkably similar. Here's Abby Holter with more.
3: More than 1,600 kilometres northwest of Brisbane, Julia Creek is the quintessential outback Aussie town. Red dirt, big sunsets, and a total population of 550. It's growing though. You'll meet 30-year-old Jack Pixley behind the bar.
4: My boss bought the pub and just literally a face-to-face conversation. And he said, you want to go to Julia Creek, run a pub? I said, yeah, why not?
3: 3 years on, this self-proclaimed city lad has stayed and admits the outback charm has him captivated.
4: Oh, when I got here, it was eye-opening, very small from what I'm used to. I think the big one would be the people. The people here, the small community we have, they're pretty special.
3: On the other end of town, a whole kilometre away, you'll find Kelsey Hogan and Billy Wooton. They packed up their Brisbane home, their young twin daughters, and swapped the metro grind for a town without a single traffic light. The paramedics took a leap of faith to run Julia Creek's ambulance base.
5: We had our kids. We were working sort of opposite shifts in Brisbane. The workload was out of hand, and we weren't really spending much time together as a family.
3: Transitioning to the cultural norms of the outback has taken some time, but the couple say they have no plans to leave.
5: When we first moved out here, it's sort of like the internal clock is running at, you know, that busy metropolitan hustle and bustle pace, so it took a little while to settle into the maybe laid-back sort of lifestyle that there is out here. We don't have to worry about traffic, you know, busy shopping centres. It's a simple, peaceful way of life.
3: After seeing how burnt out they'd become in Brisbane, their families understood why they chose to move 17 hours away from everything and everyone they knew.
5: Yeah, I think it was a big roll of the dice. Yeah. We couldn't be happier. I think we've hit the jackpot. You know, the places like this, and specifically Julia Creek, it's really sort of humbled us and really opened our eyes to how supportive and generous and welcoming these sort of remote outback communities are.
3: The closest fast food restaurant is a 2.5 hour drive away, and the main street doesn't quite have the variety of a bigger town.

0: But those things don't concern the pair as much as the one thing they definitely had to get used to, fast.
1: The relentless heat out here. People talk about it, but it's not when it's, you know, 48 degrees and you can't spend any time outside. Well, I can't anyway. When it's that hot.
2: Well, worth it in the end, definitely.
3: I wonder whether you've ever thought about packing up and heading for the trees, thinking about a tree change, something different, break the rut. I suppose for a lot of people living on the Central Coast, this was the tree change, wasn't it? Or the sea change? Well, that piece came from the Story Stream on the ABC Listen app. You can download it now to hear bite-sized tales from across Australia at any time. 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It's 5 minutes to six.
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1: And it's Sarah Forster in for Scott this morning. Thanks for joining me in this early part of the morning. We're coming up to the 6 o'clock news and then early AM. After that, we'll have Tara Wells joining me in the studio for While You Were Sleeping. She's looking at what happens when a fictional character's grave is enough to reroute a new electrical cable. And scientists confirm something that dog owners have always known. That is on the way. After 6 o'clock, looking at the roads for you this morning, it's all pretty clear at the moment. A little bit heavy, just starting to bank up. Chitaway Bay, Wyong Road at Chitaway Road, starting to get some early morning delays there, and busy on the approach to the M1 Pacific Motorway as well. Apart from that, all looking good for your early run to work. The weather for the Central Coast today, we can expect partly cloudy conditions. The Bureau's forecasting a top of 20 degrees for Gosford and Wyong, about 19 degrees today at the entrance. Tomorrow, sunny and 19 as well. Similar conditions on Friday. And then the chance of showers creeping in over the weekend. And a story coming up in our local news later on. There was a serious accident at Edelong Beach last night. Police are appealing for witnesses or any dash cam footage if you were on Barrenjoey Road at Edelong late yesterday.
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7: It's 6 o'clock. Good morning. Tony Matthews with ABC News. Shadow Housing Minister Andrew Bragg will today outline the Coalition's plan to overhaul Australia's construction code. Political reporter Isabella Tolhurst has the details.
8: In his address to the National Press Club today, Senator Bragg will say the current national construction code requires gold-plated houses which are too expensive and take too long to deliver. The Liberal senator wants to slash the code from over 2,000 pages down to 80, saying he'd turn everything apart from basic safety standards into an optional extra, including accessibility and energy efficiency requirements. Industry groups have argued that complicated regulations, including varying guidance for different states, add significantly to the cost of building a new home.
7: Independent service station chain Metro Petroleum says 9 of its stores have been issued with closure orders after a massive blitz targeting the sale of illegal tobacco. More from Jean Kennedy.
9: Border Force officers and police raided more than 100 service stations across Sydney and other parts of the country yesterday. The simultaneous raids were conducted as part of a crackdown on illicit tobacco and vapes. In a statement, Metro Petroleum says it's deeply disappointed that 9 of its stores have been ordered to close. It says it's taken immediate steps to terminate its arrangements with the store's operators and welcomes actions to remove illicit tobacco from the market. It says it doesn't manage the retail businesses conducted at Metro Petroleum branded sites and receives no share of non-fuel sales.
7: New Zealand's Prime Minister is holding an urgent caucus meeting with his National Party colleagues this morning, with speculation mounting over his position. Glenn Lauder reports.
10: Christopher Luxon's leadership has been in the spotlight due to a series of public missteps, and local media outlets suggest MPs have been making calls to discuss a possible leadership change. In a social media post yesterday, Mr. Luxon conceded there is increased speculation about his leadership, arranging today's meeting to discuss the issue. The former CEO of Air New Zealand has been Prime Minister since 2023, when his National Party formed a right-wing coalition government with New Zealand First and ACT. The country's next election is scheduled for November.
7: Police have charged two teenage boys following a public place shooting in southwest Sydney early yesterday. Officers were called to a home at Eagle Vale about 2 o'clock yesterday morning after reports of a shooting. Police then pursued an allegedly stolen white hatchback until the car crashed into a tree and three people fled on foot. Shortly after, two teenagers aged 15 and 17 were arrested. They'll face a children's court today. Prison authorities had to call in extra security at Sydney's Long Bay Jail yesterday after an inmate managed to escape and climb onto the roof of a building within the jail complex. In a statement issued last night, a Corrective Services New South Wales spokesperson confirmed the prisoner had accessed the roof of an internal building within the jail's Metropolitan Special Program Centre. The Corrective Services Security Operations Group was called in to deal with the situation. The spokesperson told the ABC the rest of the correctional centre is otherwise secure. The Australian Bureau of Statistics says people who failed to fill out the census last night can still submit their form late. Around 28 million people will be counted in the National Population Survey. Those who don't complete it risk fines of up to $364 a day. National Census spokeswoman Emily Walter says it'll take a while for the ABS to crunch the numbers.
11: It's important for people to know that the data that they provide will be released in June 2027. And we'll be working very hard to get that back to people.
7: And A-League sides Macarthur and Melbourne City have been knocked out of Soccer's Australia Cup in the round of 16 by semi-professional teams. New South Wales Premier League side the Southern Districts Raiders beat Macarthur on penalties after the match finished 1-1 after extra time. NPL Queensland side Lions FC has beaten Melbourne City 2-0 to qualify for the quarterfinals. Sydney FC and Melbourne Victory are the only A-League sides left in the competition. Looking at the weather, showers about the southern and central western slopes and ranges and adjacent inland plains, showers elsewhere except along the north coast. The chance of afternoon thunderstorms about the southern and central inland plains and adjacent western slopes. Sydney's weather, partly cloudy, the slight chance of a shower and a top of 20 degrees. ABC News.
12: Good morning. Welcome to AM. I'm Melissa Clark in Canberra, coming to you from Ngunnawal country and acknowledging other custodians. Declining property prices and some lower than expected inflation figures have contributed to the Reserve Bank's decision to keep interest rates steady at 4.35%. But the reprieve for borrowers could be short-lived, with some economists anticipating there'll be more rate rises later this year. Catherine Gregory takes a look.
13: Single dad Carl Clem owns an apartment in Western Australia, and despite earning a decent wage, he's been feeling the strain of recent interest rate rises.
14: I've cut as much as I can, but the mortgage takes up most of the spending and there's just no capacity to save at all.
13: The Reserve Bank's decision to keep interest rates on hold at 4.35% for August is a relief, though Carl Clem feels it's temporary.
14: You know, is it just, this is the sword of Damocles, you know, when's it going to go up? Is it just kind of just waiting until it does go up?
13: The RBA decided in part to keep rates steady because of declining property values. That situation is a double-edged sword, according to Carl Clem.
14: It's either going to lock people in to those houses, so when, you know, people want to sell or you need to sell, they're not going to be able to. Now that's going to have a lot of other knock-on effects.
13: The pressure of consecutive rate rises and a consequential slowdown in the property market is something property buyer Deborah Beck-Mewing, the director of Property Frontline, is seeing firsthand.
15: Some buyers are terrified of purchasing in the current market. Definitely it had a massive impact on borrowing capacity.
13: Some of the major banks have reported downturns in their home lending businesses, with Westpac revealing home loan applications fell 20%. Deborah Beck-Mewing's seen it too.
15: I'm seeing people recalibrating. So some are withdrawing, yes.
13: There are fewer buyers, she explains, in part because of the lower quality of homes on the market.
15: People who had property that they were happily able to hold and maintain No, they're not going to put their properties on the market because they're going to wait until the market is more buoyant. And that's what happens in a market downturn, is you get the poorer quality properties coming onto the market. And so that drags the price or the perceived purchase medians down.
13: So given all this, what happens next for rates? Well, inflation is the key measure still. The good news is that the RBA thinks it may have peaked a lot lower than previously feared. But Warren Hogan, Managing Director of EQ Economics, reckons a rate rise is still imminent. And in the long term, it's not necessarily a bad thing.
16: The reality of the impact on people who have mortgages is clear. But in terms of the broader community, higher interest rates will actually help people with cost of living over the next year or two. If we see prices fall 10% this year, but that only takes house prices back to where they were a couple of years ago.
13: He explains the RBA's job right now is to address the cost of living crisis.
16: And that probably is going to involve a few more rate hikes, which is going to hurt the housing market. It's the old story about we have to take a bit of medicine now for a long-term gain, and they've been reticent to do it. But I think they've got to a point now where they feel that they probably have to.
13: The RBA board's next meeting is late September.
7: Catherine Gregory reporting there. As the deadly bird flu spreads in Australia, a plan to begin vaccinating some vulnerable native bird species has been welcomed by conservationists. The federal government has secured enough vaccines for about 750 birds, focusing on captive breeding programs at zoos. Conservationists are urgently repeating calls for other protective measures for wild bird populations, as Annie Guest reports.
17: The vaccine may be on the way, but as H5N1 cases soar beyond 230, the Invasive Species Council's Dr. Carol Booth fears the worst.
18: Australia could be about to face a tsunami of disease outbreaks. Some just cannot survive with this virus. There is potential for extinction for some species.
17: The runaway numbers mean individual cases will no longer be counted, with the Environment Minister Murray Walsh instead pointing to large-scale deaths.
19: We are going to see more mass mortalities of birds. That's going to be a very distressing thing for Australians.
17: He's hoping the federal government's purchase of $2 million worth of vaccine, or about 1,500 vials, will help stem the losses. Zoo populations will be prioritised, with states and territories to determine which captive animals to immunise. Veterinary public health expert Professor Michael Ward from the University of Sydney puts it more bluntly.
20: It's a bit like an insurance policy that, you know, these highly endangered species, they could be wiped out by avian influenza, so it's trying to protect those really endangered species.
17: The Invasive Species Council's Dr. Carol Booth welcomes the move.
18: It's a relief to hear that Australia is proceeding with vaccination, albeit focused on captive birds initially.
17: The animals will receive two vaccine doses months apart.
18: I mean, it would just be wonderful if we could vaccinate wildlife as we do for people for diseases like this. But the fact that you need to vaccinate twice, you also need to do safety trials for each species, and also the fact that the virus continually changes.
17: That resonates with poultry farmer Brian Ahmed. The Victorian Farmers Federation Egg Group president says Australia's 25 million laying hens are also unlikely to be vaccinated.
21: We've been told that the vaccines are not like a total protection over it, that we may have to vaccinate on an ongoing basis, and we may vaccinate for one strain and we may end up with another strain. So we're not sort of leaning that way of getting all our birds vaccinated at this stage.
17: Environment Minister Murray Watt says wild birds will be vaccinated where practical, but a broad immunisation program is not possible. Given that, Dr. Booth is renewing calls for greater pest control of invasive species such as foxes to help sustain native species.
18: What we can do is give our wildlife the best chance of surviving and recovering from outbreaks by reducing all the other threats that are depleting their populations.
17: Senator Watt says the government has invested more than $113 million in preparedness, including habitat improvement and invasive species control, to build native wildlife resilience.
7: Annie Guest there.
12: US media outlets are reporting that the country's President Donald Trump secretly swapped planes when he left the NATO summit in Turkey last month because of a possible security threat. His normal plane acted as an apparent decoy, unknown to those left on board. North America correspondent Lauren Day joined me earlier.
0: Well, this is a remarkable story that the New York Times and Washington Post are reporting today, Mel, about this really bizarre plot to sneak President Trump out of Turkey during the NATO summit on a secret flight in July. He had flown to Ankara on the newly renovated and very controversial Air Force One that was donated by Qatar, but then he unexpectedly announced that he would be flying back on an older version of Air Force One, saying that he was making the switch for old times' sake. He boarded that plane in full view of cameras and journalists and was filmed doing so, and they then got on their board themselves along with some White House staff. They were told to close their window blinds, and unbeknownst to them, Donald Trump was then ushered off that plane onto a catering truck, which then took him to a third plane. Both planes then flew to the United Kingdom, and then he secretly reboarded the plane with the journalists and White House staff on board and was filmed exiting it, everyone none the wiser to what had just happened. So this elaborate plan was reportedly hatched because officials had determined there was a credible assassination threat against Donald Trump from Iran, and he was asked about this by journalists at the time. Have a listen to what he said.
3: Were you aware of any credible threat by Iran against Air Force One?
22: Well, I have a threat all the time. I'm number one on their list before you. But if I go, you go, right?
3: But was there a specific
22: perhaps someday you want to change professions.
12: So, Lauren, this is pretty extraordinary. But is there any precedent for something like this?
0: Yeah, this is not entirely without precedent. The Secret Service does occasionally use decoy motorcades and flights to move presidents around secretly, but usually it's Secret Service agents themselves who are on board those decoy vehicles in those instances. We know also that Bill Clinton used a very similar manoeuvre back in 2000 when travelling to Pakistan, but unlike this incident, the press corps at the time was briefed beforehand on the operation. So really this raises a lot of questions about the safety of those journalists and the White House staff who were unknowingly on board this decoy plane that was evidently deemed too unsafe for the president himself to be travelling on.
12: Lauren Day in Washington there. And that's early AM for today. Briefly in finance, looking at oil, the price is higher. The global benchmark Brent crude is trading at $89.10 US a barrel, and the Aussie dollar's higher. It's buying 70.6 US cents. I'm Melissa Clark. The time now is 6:15.

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2: Hello, it's nice to be back with you this morning. In for Scott, he's due to return to the studio tomorrow, but then hitting the road on Friday to chat with you in person. Scott and the team will be broadcasting from Gosford train station on Friday morning between 6 and 9, and they'd love you to come along to say hi. It's part of the ABC's Your Say campaign, which is your chance to tell us what's on your mind so we can dig into those issues that matter to you. It's all happening this Friday at Gosford Railway Station. We've got While You Were Sleeping on the way with Tara Wells. A chance to get your brain firing later this hour too with the quiz. It's a geography quiz. Before that, though.
1: Traffic.
2: It's looking mostly clear. Looking mostly clear on local roads so far. Starting to build at the approach to the M1 at Carryong. No incidents on the motorway or anywhere else at this stage. If you do notice something, you can let me know. 1300 925 222 is the number. We can expect a partly cloudy day today. Forecast top temperatures of 20 degrees for Gosford and Wyong. Tomorrow, sunny conditions, 19 degrees, similar on Friday. And then we've got the chance of a shower or two creeping in over the weekend. At the moment, it's officially 6 degrees in Gosford, but the Bureau says with that wind chill factor, it feels more like 5.
3: What happened?
4: Did they announce it?
3: You're kidding me.
5: I can't believe they won.
3: He tweeted, what?
4: It crashed.
3: When's it happening here?
5: Cancelled?
3: What went on?
1: While you were sleeping.
2: It's a very good morning to Tara Wells. Hi, Tara. You've got a couple of stories for us this morning.
6: Morning, Sarah. Back in 2019, a very worthy UK project was announced. They'd lay a new electrical cable under a beach to transport electricity between Ireland and Britain. So far, so good. But then the project manager announced the project while he was standing on a beach where the cable would run under, and they hadn't anticipated one thing. This windswept beach in question was the site of a fan-driven memorial to a fictional character from Harry Potter.
2: Oh.
6: This story from the New York Times explains, in the movie version of The Deathly Hallows, Dobby, a freed house elf, dies in Harry's arms, and here is the dramatic moment.
7: Dobby is happy to be his friend, Harry Potter.

0: symbol of the friendship, Harry's friendship with Dobby. That's symbolic if you read the book. In fact, a few years ago, a conservation group had to plead for visitors, like, fine, have the grave, but just stop with the socks.
1: So many socks.
0: It's not environmentally friendly.
1: Not particularly, is it?
0: No. Oh, but the grave still existed. Anyway, when the company announced the plans to run the electrical cable under this very same beach, there was an uproar amongst fans. The company received hundreds of phone calls from fans, including some kids, and had to change their plans. And when this all first went down, the executive in charge remembers telling a colleague that the whole thing is fictitious.
1: Well, I wanted to point that out. I was as sad about Dobby's passing as anyone, but he's not really there. He's not real.
0: He's not. None of it is real.
1: Oh.
0: Elves, as far as we know, are not real. Harry Potter and the world he lived in, also not real.
1: Gosh, it does feel real, though, when you get into it.
0: It does. Anyway, the company admirably decided that with so many phone calls that they could not ignore it. So it's only, even though this all happened back in 29, it's just come out recently in an episode of a podcast, which, you know, if you're this way inclined, you could go find it yourself. It's called The Energy Revolution, all about electricity. But the manager of the cable company reveals that as a result, quote, we got back with the planners and we discussed exactly how to reroute the cable.
1: Wow.
0: And so they did. They avoided the beach. They avoided environmentally sensitive areas like the dunes, but they also avoided Dobby's grave. And these days, Dobby continues to rest in peace.
1: But Dobby's not there. Wow. I wonder how much it cost to do that.
0: To reroute? I don't
1: That's
0: know.
1: That's huge.
0: Very admirable.
1: Good on them.
0: Yes.
1: Yeah. They listened to the concerns of the people. Can only respect that. Oh, wow. And your next story, Tara, something about dogs or dog owners?
0: Yeah, look, this next story from the BBC is simply a confirmation of what dog owners already know. And I feel like every time there's a study, the dog owner would go, yeah, we knew that. But they've just found that your canine friends picks up on your mood and emotions.
1: Yeah, I probably could have told you that. Our canine friend picks up on witching hour in the house. You know that crazy hour with kids sort of after school, before dinner, when it's quite loud and noisy? The dog picks up on that.
0: What does it do?
1: Energy. Well, she becomes loud and noisy and she'll bark her head off at us and she'll want the ball thrown and she's making as many demands as the dear children are.
0: She's in with it. I thought you were going to say she was going to calm the situation down. No.
1: If only.
0: Adds to it.
1: She adds to it.
0: But now scientists have worked out exactly what is going on inside a dog's brain when it sees a human. Can even be a complete stranger, doesn't need to be the owner. And what happens if the dog sees the human smiling or scowling? So their research involved 14 dogs in total who all sat very still in a brain scanner while they were shown pictures of people's faces. So photographs of happy, smiling human faces made an area of the brain that is associated with reward light up with activity. And so this part of the brain would also light up if you do something that you enjoy or if you remember good things or in a dog's case, like yummy food or praise. And one of the study's lead researchers at the University of Vienna says this finding suggests that happy faces, even those of strangers, have a positive value for dogs.
1: I love that so much because sometimes I'll catch my dog's eye and give her a smile, you know, like you would if you catch
0: works.
1: A person's eye. So now I know it's
0: yes.
1: worth it.
0: So then the researchers thought, well, does the dog respond to other human emotions? So then it showed the dogs images of people displaying happiness, anger, fear and sadness, but the reward circuitry only lit up in response to happy faces. And they claim dogs can distinguish between positive emotions and all the others. They just don't seem to be able to distinguish between the different negative emotions. So the bad emotions are just kind of clumped together as bad, and happy is happy,
1: so
0: smiling.
1: Happy or otherwise.
0: Yeah. Now, I just want to pause a moment to be amazed at the 14 dogs that took part in the study. There's a photo of a dog sitting in an MRI.

0: machine.
1: That's hard enough for a human to do who understands what's going on.
0: Now, if you have ever found yourself in an MRI machine, you will know that it is extremely uncomfortable, extremely noisy. Even when they give you the headphones, it's still very, very loud. And you have to lie completely still. Do not move. That's the instruction. Do not move a muscle unless you want to press the buzzer to say, I'm so uncomfortable, get me out of here.
2: How on earth did they get the dogs to do it, Sarah?
0: So imagine a dog in this situation. Two of them were the researchers' own border collies, and the other dogs were recruited by the researchers approaching people in the dog park. And the researcher says, if we saw someone with a dog that was the right size kind of for the scanner, and the dog looked calm and looked like it was well trained, we'd ask them if they would be interested in helping out in the study.
2: Oh, my goodness. Wow. You know what else is really surprising about that is that dogs recognise things on 2D, like a photo. I didn't know they could do that.
0: No. Okay. So I dog sat for 6 months while the dog's owners were overseas. And at the big end, the dog was nine. That had been with its owners for many years. Hmm. When the owners first went overseas, we FaceTimed the owner, and the owner spoke to the dog, and the dog just did not register.
2: No, I wouldn't have thought
0: Could not work out that's the owner.
2: But the owner felt good to see the dog.
0: I think the owner felt ignored. You know when you're happier to see the dog than the dog is to see. Doesn't happen very often. And especially the moral of this story, according to the researchers, is that, and this is what they say, this is good for you, Sarah. It's just confirming what you already know. We can reward our dogs with treats, but also reward them with happiness. So we should smile at the dogs, even at random dogs in the street.
2: Try to stop me. That is my day today. There are so many dogs around in Gosford now with people living in the apartments. I'm going to be smiling at dogs when I go for a walk later.
0: That's good. And now the song that I've chosen today, I feel like it suits both Dobby the beloved house elf and it suits all of our canine friends. It's If You Leave Me Now.
2: Thank you, Sarah.

0: ABC Central Coast, it's time for the news. 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
1: Emma Simpkin with ABC Local News. A marine ecologist says there are lessons to be learnt from the significantly damaged wreckage of the ex-HMAS Adelaide off Avoca Beach, including the lack of environmental considerations. It follows a final structural condition report, confirming the superstructure has separated from the hull, significantly increasing safety risks to divers and site stability. Professor David Booth from the University of Technology Sydney says the report suggests the ex-HMAS Adelaide dive site is unsuitable for its stated purpose.
2: I do think there should be some lessons learned there. I know there's been several other attempts to get vessels sunk in this region, and so really I'd be very wary of future attempts to do this sort of thing.
1: A man has been sentenced over the death of his girlfriend in her Narara home, despite initially being deemed unfit for trial. Michael Aller admitted to stabbing Amy Ayton to death during an argument in 2012. He handed himself into police the following day. 2 years later, he was deemed mentally unfit to face a criminal hearing and instead held as a forensic patient. Yesterday, the Supreme Court sentenced Aller to 12 years jail for manslaughter, backdated to the date of his initial arrest, meaning he will serve no additional time in custody. A new operator has been appointed to run Lake Haven Cinemas following the sudden closure of the complex earlier this year. More from Bridget Murphy.
3: The cinema complex, owned by Central Coast Council, closed following a rental dispute between council and the cinema operator in March. The independent operator had been arguing for a rent reduction, claiming council was charging well above market rate, while council claimed the operator had an outstanding rental bill of more than $300,000. 5 months on, council says a new agreement has been reached with a new operator, Regional Cinemas Australia, and the facility should reopen in time for the September school holidays.
1: In what unions say is a historic milestone, delivery drivers are in for a big pay rise from next Monday. They'll get a new mandatory minimum wage of $31.50 an hour under a deal endorsed by Fair Work Commission. The agreement, thrashed out by unions and food delivery companies, will apply industry-wide, benefiting gig workers across the country. Transport Workers Union Secretary Michael Kane says they'll also receive binding benefits, such as personal accident insurance and clearer dispute resolution.
4: This is world-breaking news, really. This is the first time that gig workers in a non-employment relationship, as far as we know anywhere in the world, have a minimum set of standards, a minimum set of standards that every gig company must comply with.
1: New data shows the majority of patients receiving care at public hospitals on the Central Coast reported having positive experiences despite ongoing pressures on the healthcare system. The latest survey from the Bureau of Health Information has found 93% of patients admitted to Wyong and Gosford hospitals last year rated their overall experience of care as very good or good. The Bureau's Dr. Alison Wichard says overall ratings for nurses were notably higher than the New South Wales average.
5: Compared with the previous survey year, Gosford Hospital notably improved for more than half the questions, particularly regarding overall care, compassion, respect and kindness, effective communication and clear information.
1: A man has died following a single vehicle crash at Etalong Beach yesterday afternoon. Emergency services were called to Barrenjoey Road at about 4:40 p.m. following reports of a crash. Officers found a single vehicle had crashed into a parked car.

0: The 64-year-old driver was treated by paramedics before being airlifted to Royal North Shore Hospital in a critical condition, but later died. In sports news, the Newcastle Knights will welcome back two key players for Sunday's home NRL clash with the Gold Coast Titans. Centre Bradman Best and Phoenix Crosland have been named in the starting side after missing last week's game due to injury. And five Central Coast Mariners have been named in Australia's under-20 squad as they bid to qualify for next year's World Cup. A look at the weather for the Central Coast today. Partly cloudy with just the slight chance of a shower, likely later this morning or early this afternoon. A top of 20 degrees across the Central Coast today. Tomorrow, sunny conditions with a top of 19 degrees. And that's the latest ABC local news.
1: Thanks, Emma. First news bulletin in what, more than 3 months?
0: I did make a cameo appearance once.
1: You did sneak in, didn't you?
0: Yes.

0: your ticket. I
1: couldn't help myself. Great to have you back with us.
2: I've been here in a Friday.
1: Well, you've been doing Simo sport, but we've missed you on the regular, haven't we? Like, you haven't been in here for coffee runs or news chats or any of those things.
2: But we've been getting fit and healthy outside of work.
1: We have been hitting the gym, haven't we? It's been good. But it's good to have you back in the office. Thanks, Simo.
2: Thanks, Sarah.
1: We'll catch you with the local news at 7:30. 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
5: with Sarah Forster.
1: And I'm in the chair for Scott this morning. Thanks for your company. Scott's due back with you tomorrow. Coming up shortly, an out-of-the-box idea that actually comes in a box for Waste-Free Wednesday, and it could change the way you buy your groceries and cook your meals, and as a result, keep some more waste out of landfill, because it won't become waste. You'll be using it later. Also, we are going to hear from the principal of a local primary school that's just been named, can you believe this, the best in Australia. How good is that? The quiz is next as well, but before that...
4: Traffic.
1: And it's looking pretty clear so far on the roads. Just getting busy on that approach to the M1 at Kareong, but no incidents to report. Of course, if you've spotted something that the cameras haven't, you can call through and let me know. 1300 925 222. We've got a partly cloudy day on the way, a forecast top of 20 degrees for Gosford and for Wyong. Tomorrow, sunny conditions and reaching about 19 degrees, should be similar on Friday. The chance of showers creeping in over the weekend. At the moment, it's 6 degrees in Gosford.

ABC Central Coast 92.5. That was Kim Carnes, Betty Davis Eyes. Were you clapping along with that last section? Come on, safe space. Let us know. Time to get your brain into gear for our daily quiz. Get the number ready. It's 1-300-925-222. And a geography quiz for you this morning. You need to find the common link between these places on the Central Coast. Mannering Park and Chain Valley Bay, Little Wobby, Nora Head and Gundaman. What's the common link between those places? I'll give them to you again. Gundaman, Nora Head, Little Wobby, Mannering Park and Chain Valley Bay. If you can think of the common link between these places on the Central Coast, call through for bragging rights this morning, 1-300-925-222. The common link between those Central Coast locations. Here's some thinking music for you. It's Savage Garden, I Want You.

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1: Text 0467 922 684 or call 1300 925 222.
2: Okay, our quiz for this morning is a geography quiz. You need to find the common link between a few different locations on the Central Coast. To start off, we've got Mannering Park and Chain Valley Bay, Little Wobby, Nora Head and Gundaman. Do you think you know the link between those locations? If you do, you've got to call through. It can't be a text message. Call and let me know what that link is on 1300 925 222. Got a message through on the text line. It says, hey team, what was that song you played earlier? Was it You Make Me Smile? And if so, by who? Great, happy song, Central Coast, Daz on the M1. You Make Me Smile, and the artist is Uncle Cracker. I think that was one of the songs with one of those warm and fuzzy shows from the early 2000s, like Packed the Rafters or something like that. It took me back to that time anyway. But, yeah, You Make Me Smile by Uncle Cracker. Glad you enjoyed that one. Daz, thanks for your message.
3: No such thing as waste. No. Only stuff in the wrong place. Yeah.
4: Waste-free Wednesday.
2: Well, supermarkets are so common now and they're so convenient for us, aren't they, that in many ways they've overtaken the local butcher, the local greengrocer, the local corner store as the preferred place for most people to do their food shopping. But there could be another way, and it's possible that food shopping could benefit us as well as the farmer. It's a nice thought, isn't it? 15 years ago, Jane Travers Drape and her husband thought they had an idea. They got together with some neighbours on Sydney's Upper North Shore to pool their buying power to access fresh food. That idea grew into what is now known as Box Divvy, a co-op with more than 360 neighbourhood hubs across New South Wales, the ACT and Victoria, including some here on the Central Coast. Jane joins me on the line now to find out more about this. Good morning, Jane.
5: Good morning, Sarah.
2: Thanks for your time to talk about Box Divvy and grocery co-ops. Can you explain how your idea works and how it might contribute to reducing household waste?
5: It is unique. We actually have no waste in the food line process, and I'll explain in a minute. So basically, we call it a hub. It's a person's carport or garage. Their neighbours join their hub with an app, and they can have up to 55 families. They order once a week. They customise their order. That's the unique part. And they pick up their groceries and their fruit and veg from that neighbour. That neighbour, we call a hubster, they earn an income, so it's a side gig. They run their own little business, and we train them, and so it's all very community-based. We do a thing called just in time. So the produce comes in from our farmers that the day before, it's put on pallets and it's sent out. Even as far as Coffs Harbour, it's packed that day and picked up by the neighbours.
2: So it's pretty fresh. These people are picking up produce from the big markets down in Sydney.
5: So the growers, they'll either deliver to us or we pick it up from the grower's shed. There's a grower's shed at the markets. And so because they can bring in for five or six growers, because each individual grower can't always bring their produce to market. So they will collectively gather. And that's the other beauty of it as well. They all work together and then bring it to the grower's shed and we'll pick it up from there. Or as I said, they'll deliver to us. So it's done both ways.
2: And it's pretty unique as well in how it's all priced. Can you explain that, Jane?
5: Well, we have a thing called transparent pricing, Sarah.
2: Amazing.
5: You can actually see what we pay the farmer or the food wholesaler. The other thing too, you won't get junk food or highly processed food offerings. You will get some treats, but they're not highly processed. And so it's good for your health. And we do it just in time. So it comes in that morning, as I said. And the reason for that being important, it's up to 30% cheaper than supermarkets, because we don't have storage and we don't have long supply lines. So during COVID, it didn't exist for us. We literally had no supply collapse at all. And that's important with climate change.
2: Yeah, wow.
5: So we're resilient. That's one of the things that is very important about what we do. It's the resilience of it. You know who grew your food. You know where it comes from. And I will mention my grandmother, which is only going back a couple of generations, didn't shop at a supermarket. They didn't exist.
2: It's amazing how in just the space of a few short decades, things have changed so much for so many people, isn't it?
5: And interestingly, they're starting to change some of the way they're doing it and bringing it more close. People want community. So at our hubs, people get to know their neighbours. We've got stories about people meeting and studying the same course and end up studying together. Which is just fantastic.
2: Yeah.
5: Some hubs have kindness boxes, so you always get extras at Box Divi. Our members will get extras because we do it on weight. Some things are on count, but most of it's on weight, so there's always extras. And that will go into a kindness box for someone who's lost their job or doing it tough. And they will get a knock on the door just saying, "We understand that you may appreciate this box." We don't reveal anything. We just say, and everybody is just in tears with thankful for the gift.
2: That's pretty special, Jane. I know there have been a few interesting studies too on how using a service like Box Divi contributes to a feeling of food security, and it can change how people eat. And we're all about looking at that, I guess, because this is Waste Free Wednesday. Tell me about that.
5: Yes. So two things. One, we have no waste because we only order what we need. So we're not ordering, a pallet of this and a pallet of that in the hope that we'll sell it. It's already pre-sold. So there is absolutely no waste there. We also do recycle collection of soft plastics at our hubs as well through ReSmart, which turn it into a resin, into food grade bags, which is all recyclable. So again, it's closing the loop within the waste area. And so that's pretty exciting. People can bring their soft plastics to the hub as well.
2: It's amazing. Sounds really convenient for people to be able to reduce their waste. I know there's at least one hub on the Central Coast for Box Divi. It's at Greenpoint. Are there any others? And how can
5: there's
2: people start?
5: 28.
2: So many. 28.
5: Newcastle has got a plethora of them as well. But we need more hubsters. So if someone's interested in doing a side gig, they can contact us. You just simply Google Box Divi or go to Box Divi, the site. You can join a hub or start a hub. And we're also opening in Queensland. Our aim is to go national and eventually international because, like all good Australian things, lots of science comes out of Australia,
2: mm-hmm.
5: lots of great ideas. We can't see anything overseas like what we do.
2: So
5: it is unique. There's bits of it, but not like the whole package. The other thing too, people fear cooking. And so that's one of the things we're developing, a huge cooking program, again, community-based. And there's lots of recipe swapping within hubs. Some hubs get together and cook together. So there's a lot of community activity happening that we couldn't do. I couldn't do it, Sarah.
2: Yes,
5: it really
2: so
5: is
2: much.
5: Up to our hubsters and our members to do this.
2: So much more than getting your groceries and doing that boring grocery run. Jane Travers-Drapes, co-founder of Box Divi, thanks so much for joining me this morning.
5: Great pleasure to speak with you.
2: Good on you. Thanks, Jane.
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2: So many innovative ways to cut down on our waste, and they don't have to be hard, do they? Box Divi sounds like it could be a pretty simple solution for getting your groceries at a pretty good price and making sure you're not wasting too much either. Getting back to the quiz now, and we were looking for the common link between these places on the Central Coast. Mannering Park in Chain Valley Bay, Little Wobby, Nora Head and Gundaman. And Bob's on the line who thinks he knows the link. G'day, Bob.
6: Good morning, Sarah.
2: You've considered these locations that I've named and you think you've worked out what the link is.
6: I'm going to have a crack at it.
2: Have
6: I
2: a
6: think
2: crack.
6: It's the northern, southern, eastern and western boundaries of the Central Coast Council District.
2: Well, Bob.
6: Yeah.
2: You are correct. Was it obvious to you when you heard the locations listed off, or did you have to sort of get that brain into gear to work it out?
6: No, it wasn't obvious at all. And Little Wabi, which is a beautiful little place right down in the south, I thought then that maybe that had something to do with it. And Nora Head, of course, being on the eastern side. But it took a little while to work it out. It wasn't obvious now.
2: Well, bragging rights for you today. Bob, I'm glad you called through and I'm glad you got it right. Have a great day.
6: And you too. Thanks, Sarah.
2: All the best.

0: The Jam, A Town Called Malice on 92.5 ABC Central Coast. We're coming up to the news at 7 o'clock. Still on the way this morning, going to catch up with the principal of a Central Coast public school that's been named the best in the country. Find out which school it is and what they're doing. And after the news, a Central Coast cinema that closed down earlier this year is getting ready to reopen. Great news for cinema buffs. We'll hear from the new operator after the 7 o'clock news.
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0: It's 7 o'clock. Good morning. Tony Matthews with ABC News. The federal shadow housing minister wants to slash Australia's construction code from 2,000 pages down to 80 in a bid to make it easier to build a new home. Political reporter Isabella Tolhurst explains.
1: Andrew Bragg will lay out the coalition's plan to overhaul the construction code during a speech to the National Press Club today. Industry groups have complained that complicated regulations and differing rules for each state makes it more expensive to build homes. Senator Bragg says a coalition government would significantly simplify the code, turning everything but basic safety standards into optional extras. That would include scrapping accessibility and energy efficiency requirements. His speech suggests houses under a shorter code would not be gold-plated, but won't fall apart.
0: The National Authority Regulating Medical Devices is suspending the use of a defibrillator fitted to the state's fleet of ambulances. The Therapeutic Goods Administration says the Corpals 3T defibrillation system could lose its approval for use in Australia. New South Wales Ambulance rolled out 1,400 of the defibrillators as part of a $55 million upgrade package in 2022. Major independent service station chain Metro Petroleum says 9 of its stores have been issued with closure orders after law enforcement officers raided more than 100 service stations across the country yesterday. The raids were conducted simultaneously as part of a crackdown on illicit tobacco and vapes. 15 federal and state agencies were involved in the operation, including federal police and border force officers. In a statement, Metro Petroleum says it's deeply disappointed to have been informed that 9 of its stores have been ordered to close. It says it's taken immediate steps to terminate its arrangements with the operators and welcomes actions to remove illicit tobacco from the market. It says it doesn't operate, staff or manage the retail businesses conducted at Metro Petroleum branded sites and receives no share of non-fuel sales. A Sydney man remains behind bars accused of creating a website containing anti-Semitic content. More from Jean Kennedy.
2: Australian Federal Police officers began investigating after receiving intelligence regarding a website displaying anti-Semitic content. It allegedly included articles with prohibited Nazi symbols and a video containing extremist violence. Police allege a 60-year-old Southern Sydney man is linked to the website's creation. His Janelli home was searched yesterday with electronic devices taken away and examined. He was later charged with various offences, including one count of publishing violent extremist material. He's been refused bail and will front court again later this month.
0: The state government is rolling out a program for short-stay surgeries across New South Wales hospitals aimed at reducing wait times for planned procedures. The high-volume short-stay surgery programs are being introduced at hospitals like Campbelltown in southwest Sydney, Shell Harbour in the Illawarra and Wagga Wagga in the Riverina. Health Minister Ryan Park says the $30 million investment will help reduce the number of people waiting longer than clinically recommended for surgery, but won't bring that number to zero.
3: We'll need to continue to push right across our hospital system and manage the increases in presentations and surgery demand that we're on. But I think this is certainly not a silver bullet, but certainly an important part of the solution to reduce waiting time for people to access surgery.
0: The federal opposition has written to the AFP urging

0: urging it to investigate an apparent leak of confidential correspondence between Australian and Japanese officials. Here's political reporter Lexi Junowick.
1: Several Australian media outlets have reported that a Japanese official wrote to Australian counterparts after Anthony Albanese's appearance on a podcast last month, where he joked about melons gifted by the Japanese PM. The message noted sensationalised reporting in the Australian media and said it saw no ill intention in Mr Albanese's comments. Shadow Defence Minister James Patterson and Shadow Foreign Affairs Minister Ted O'Brien have written to the Federal Police concerned that the confidential correspondence was leaked without authorisation. They're calling for an investigation, citing concerns for Australia's national interest and relationships with critical partners.
0: The US president was reportedly flown out of Turkey on a secret military flight following last month's NATO summit when the White House said he was on board Air Force One. North America correspondent Lauren Day reports.
2: Donald Trump had flown to Ankara for the NATO summit on the controversial Qatari-donated jet, but unexpectedly announced he would fly back in an older Air Force One. The Washington Post and New York Times report that instead, the president boarded a third plane in an elaborate ruse which involved hiding him in an airport catering truck. The plan was reportedly triggered by a credible Iranian assassination threat to Donald Trump, leaving the travelling press pool and some White House staff to fly unwittingly aboard the decoy plane that had apparently been deemed to be unsafe for the president. Lauren Day, ABC News, Washington.
0: Former Syrian dictator Bashar al-Assad has been convicted of war crimes and crimes against humanity by a Syrian court and sentenced to death. Middle East correspondent Matthew Doran reports.
3: Bashar al-Assad wasn't in the court for the judgment, having fled in late 2024 to Moscow as rebel forces swept across Syria and toppled the Assad regime. The court in Damascus said he was guilty of crimes ranging from premeditated murder and intentional killing, including of children, to torture and arbitrary detention. Other members of the Assad family were also convicted in absentia, although one of his cousins, Atef Najib, was in court and was also sentenced to death for his role in quashing an uprising in 2011, which was one of the events triggering Syria's deadly, more than a decade-long civil war.
0: The UK is bracing itself for more heat-related deaths as it swelters through its fifth heatwave of the year. Europe correspondent Mazoe Ford reports.
4: The UK's Health Security Agency is warning people to take care as the temperatures rise into the mid-30s again. The agency is expecting more pressure on healthcare and social services in the days ahead. Britain is in the grip of its fifth heatwave this year, and the National Weather Agency, the Met Office, says this summer is likely to be the hottest since records began. Heat and a lack of rain have changed the landscape right across the UK, from lush and green to dry and brown. Some places have had just 1% of the expected rainfall in recent weeks.
0: The company behind a decades-old restaurant and bakery in Sydney City's Chinatown owes the tax office more than $845,000. The Australian Tax Office has applied to the federal court to wind up the Emperor's Garden Company. The Yum Cha restaurant on Hay Street in Haymarket, which has been open since 1979. Documents released by the federal court show the ATO believes the Emperor's Garden Company may be insolvent. It sent a letter of demand in March and wants a liquidator appointed. The ATO declined to comment, and relatives involved in Emperor's Garden could not be contacted. The federal court will hear the ATO's application later this month. The Australian Bureau of Statistics will next week start following up with households who failed to fill out their census form. The five-year population survey was held last night, but late responses will be accepted. Those who do not complete the census risk fines of up to $364 a day. Now, time for sport with Jared Coote.
5: A-League sides Macarthur and Melbourne City have been knocked out of Soccer's Australia Cup in the round of 16 by semi-professional teams. New South Wales Premier League side the Southern District's Raiders beat Macarthur on penalties after the match finished 1-1 after extra time. NPL Queensland side Lions FC has beaten Melbourne City 2-0 to qualify for the quarterfinals. Sydney FC and Melbourne Victory are the only A-League sides left in the competition. Meanwhile, Adelaide United has failed to qualify for the Asian Champions League elite competition after losing 2-0 to Vietnamese champions Kong An Hanoi at Hindmarsh Stadium. Adelaide will now compete in the second-tier ACL2 competition, leaving the Newcastle Jets as Australia's sole representative in the elite competition.

0: competition. And Football Australia has thrown its support behind the Asian Football Confederation in its condemnation of FIFA president Gianni Infantino. Mr. Infantino has been widely criticised for attempting to sell off part of the World Cup without consultation. Football Australia says it supports calls for clear and credible action to strengthen governance, transparency and accountability within FIFA.
1: The Australian share market is expected to open around 0.4% lower this morning, and the dollar is buying 70.6 US cents. Looking at the weather, scattered showers about the southern and central western slopes and ranges and adjacent inland plains. Showers elsewhere except along the north coast, with the chance of thunderstorms about the southern and central inland plains and adjacent western slopes. Partly cloudy for Sydney, the slight chance of a shower and a top of 20 degrees.

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3: Good morning to you this morning for this Wednesday. I'm in for Scott. Thanks for your company. Scott's back in the studio tomorrow, but then he'll be out of the studio on Friday as ABC Central Coast hits the road. The team will be broadcasting from Gosford Railway Station between 6 and 9 as part of the ABC's Your Say, because we want to hear from you about the issues affecting you. We might be able to dig down into those issues, get some answers. If there's something on your mind, you can call through and let us know ahead of time. 1300 925 222. Send a text message 0467 922 684. Or just come on down for a chat on Friday morning and let the team know what's on your mind as ABC Central Coast broadcasts from Gosford train station on Friday morning. On the way this morning, there's a really special Japanese garden under construction at Somersby. It's the culmination of a life's work for the man who introduced the art of bonsai to Australia. Later on, we're going to delve into the issue of striking up a chat with a stranger. Is it something you do? I love a chat, but not everyone wants to feel like they have to engage in a conversation with someone at the supermarket checkout or while they're waiting for a coffee. A Central Coast initiative is helping people know whether or not someone is open to a chat. And next, we're going to hear from the new operator of Lake Haven Cinema. Great news for the northern end of the coast to have another cinema option again. We'll check the roads first, though.
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3: And no accidents or incidents to report at this stage. The Pacific Highway building southbound at Doyleson, near Elizabeth Bay Drive, and then again at YE Road, and the usual delays at Carryong on the approach to the M1. It's looking good everywhere else, though. We've got a partly cloudy day on the way for the Central Coast. The Bureau's forecasting a top of 20 degrees for Gosford and Wyong. Tomorrow, sunny conditions, 19, and similar on Friday. Then for the weekend, the chance of a shower or two creeping in.
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3: Now, in early March this year, Metro Cinemas at Lake Haven closed very suddenly, with the owners essentially saying they just couldn't make it work financially. In the last 5 months, people in the region have been left with an empty purpose-built cinema complex and no independent operator, essentially forcing them down the road if they wanted to see a movie to a bigger complex at Tuggerah. Now, the cinemas at Lake Haven, I'm pretty pleased to tell you, are coming back with a new buyer with big plans. Independent operator Regional Cinemas Australia already owns 4 regional New South Wales complexes, so they know how to run the movies, and they've added Lake Haven to their portfolio. Kieran Dell is the CEO, and he joins me now. Kieran, good morning.
6: Good morning, Sarah.
3: Great to have you. Tell me, what is it about Lake Haven that made you think it's a worthwhile investment for a cinema complex when the previous owners just couldn't make it work?
6: The complex there, I mean, I don't believe that they couldn't make it work. There were some issues they had in the past that forced that. It's actually a very good cinema complex. It's a purpose-built building, as you said. It's got plenty of screens, plenty of seats. It's in really good condition. And it has a great population around it. So that's the main driver for the success of a cinema, is to have a good population that then can come to the movies.
3: 5 months is a long time for that facility to have been standing there empty. Have you been able to re-employ any of the former staff?
6: Yes. So the former manager, Rob Olive, who's a fantastic operator, he's come on board with us. He's started to talk to some of his previous staff, and we believe at least a handful of those previous staff, many people, of course, have got other jobs in the meantime, but a number of them are happy to come back and are looking forward to coming back. And then we'll recruit probably another 10 to 15 staff in the next little while.
3: It's good news for people who did find themselves without a job when the cinema closed suddenly. Often we do see independent cinemas having movies as just one thing that they offer in the building, sometimes adding in live shows or something similar as a way of surviving. Avoca Beach Theatre here on the Central Coast does that, seems to do a bit of a mix, and a mix of films as well, old films and new films. Will you look at doing anything like that at Lake Haven?
6: Certainly the diversity of films is something that we're very proud of at our other cinemas. Where we've got even two screens at some of our complexes, we can be running 12 or so movies every week. And they do range from older movies, what we might call retro screenings, right through to movies about art, movies that are theatre live, and also a bit more sort of art house movies, as well as the big blockbusters and the mainstream movies and the family movies and all the normal stuff. We'd like to create a diversity because the community is diverse. We'll run Indian films, we run international film festivals, and we pride ourselves on having a real diversity of the films that we offer to our customers.
3: ABC Central Coast, it's 16 minutes past seven. I'm speaking with Kieran Dell, the CEO of Regional Cinemas Australia, which has been announced as the new operator of the Lake Haven Cinemas Complex. Kieran, it's a tough time, or I suppose it can be, for the movies. A lot of people stay home, they stream, they wait till something comes to TV. What gives you hope that the movie business, I guess, is going to continue to thrive?
6: The impact of streaming on cinemas was very much in the COVID era, but things have really changed in the last couple of years. We have had COVID, of course, and we had the strikes a few years ago, and that really did impact the cinema business. But what we're seeing now is that the major studios are making, one, more films, more bigger films, and they're putting them into theatres for longer. And that's really important to note. So, even though during that COVID period they were releasing them at the same time, they're now waiting a month and a half, 2 months or more before those movies are available in the home. And then they cost you money still at the home at that point, so they're not free. So there's really a move back towards cinema. And what we're seeing is Gen Z in particular, Gen Z, however you pronounce it, they're really flocking back to cinemas. We've just had the biggest opening in the US and the second biggest globally and the second biggest in Australia for Spider-Man last week. We've had The Odyssey a couple of weeks before that. And we're really seeing a resurgence of people coming to the cinemas, particularly young people, families, etc.
3: So, Kieran, when are people going to smell the popcorn again out of the Lake Haven cinemas? When are you opening, and when can people get in and see a film?
6: Well, we're doing our best to be open before the next school holidays. So we're aiming for around about mid-September. We've got a lot to do in the meantime. We've got to get the building back to top shape. We've got some equipment to install, and that takes a bit of time for some of that to arrive. We're going to open with some limited screens initially, and then we're going to add screens over the next few months.
3: Okay, well, we wish you well, and people at the northern end of the Central Coast will have another option to go and check out a movie, hopefully in not too long. Kieran Dell, CEO of Regional Cinemas Australia, thanks for joining me.
6: Thank you, Sarah.
1: Have your say.
0: Text 0467

0: Hanging out over the M1. It's on the eastern side of the motorway, southbound side, about 200 metres before the southbound Barara off-ramp. Thanks from Sean. Mel, you said that this is something that a crew would go and look at. Do you have an update on this?
1: Good morning, Sarah. Yeah, so yesterday after we got that notification, we did send the traffic crews out to have a look at it. And yes, confirmed it is a dead tree. It's been passed on to maintenance team. So they're the ones that will action it in terms of removing it. But yes, the process is well and underway to make sure that's sorted and then it's safe there for motorists in the area.
0: Well, that's good news. Big thanks to Sean and others I know had messaged in about that as well. So proves that if you do see something, you can make a difference. If anyone else sees a hazard on the road and you want to let us know, 0467 922 684. Now, Mel, how are things looking out there this morning?
1: Yeah, things are looking good. The only thing on the radar that I've got is actually on a council road, so at Waiyee Point, Larapinta Drive. There's been a car crash at Government Road. The car's crashed into a pole there. Now, it does sound like traffic can still get through, but definitely take care if you are in the area. Otherwise, as I said, it is incident-free. Traffic's flowing well both ways on the Central Coast Highway at Carryong. Traffic also looking good on Empire Bay Drive at Empire Bay. Nothing to report incident-wise on the M1 this morning. And that's the same for trains. I'm not hearing of any major delays on the Central Coast and Newcastle line. You can check the latest with the Transport app or go to transportnsw.info. And for the latest on roads, go to livetraffic.com.
0: Good on you, Mel. Thank you. We'll chat again later in the program.
1: Yep, speak then.
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3: Hi, Melissa Clark here. Interest rates on pause for now amid a cooling real estate market. Falling house values might be a bitter pill for existing homeowners, but is it the solution to Australia's housing crisis?
4: And that probably is going to involve a few more rate hikes, which is going to hurt the housing market. It's the old story about we have to take a bit of medicine now for a long-term gain.
3: The extraordinary story of Donald Trump hiding in a catering container, then switching planes to avoid a supposed Iranian assassination threat while in Turkey. And the difficulties involved with vaccinating endangered species from avian flu. I hope you'll join me for those stories coming up soon on AM.
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0: And it's great to have your company this morning as I fill in for Scott, who's due back in the chair tomorrow. Good to hear from the Transport Management Centre that something is going to happen with that dead tree that's been hanging out over the M1 near the southbound Barara off-ramp. Good to know that if people let us know what's going on, we can action it. So, yeah, if you do see anything else out on the roads or if there's something else you got on your mind and you feel like you want someone to do something about it, you can let me know 1300 925 222 or 0467 922 684. Now, still on the way this hour, we're going to have a chat after the 7:30 news with the principal of a local public school that has been named the best in Australia. It's an incredible achievement and it's a really beautiful school with a great principal, great teaching staff. So good to see they've been recognised. We'll find out what school it was and what they did to be recognised as the best in the country. And also, we're talking to someone with a new initiative. It's an original initiative from the Central Coast to let others know if you're up for a chat. So if you're sitting in a cafe, for example, and you're on your own, and you wouldn't mind if someone said, hey, how are you going? I noticed you've got something or other. Let's talk about it. You can let people know that you're up for a chat. Not everybody is, and it can be more difficult with everyone having a phone and you sort of scroll through and look busy. Have we lost that sense of connection? We'll find out how we might be able to get it back after the news at 7:30. But before that, here's Naked Eyes. Always something there to remind me on 92.5 ABC Central Coast.

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2: ABC Central Coast, it's Sarah Forster in with you this morning for Scott. And the ABC wants to find Australia's most amazing native wildflower. And we need your help. The flower that gets the most votes in our National Science Week 2026 poll will be added to our impressive hall of favourites. We are relying on the ABC audience to help us identify what's what, and we're going beyond Banksias and Waratahs to discover blooms from the unsung understory. With the help of experts, we've selected 10 flowering plants from across the country as contenders for the title of Australia's most amazing wildflower. Each wildflower is more than just a pretty face. They all actually hide an amazing superpower. So check out the ABC website to find out more and vote on which flower you think deserves to be recognised as our best, our most amazing native wildflower. 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The 7:30 news is on the way with Emma Simkin, and then we're going to find out more about this local initiative designed to help people connect more. Are you happy to have a chat with a stranger when you're out and about? Maybe you want to let me know about it, 1300 925 222, or send me a text 0467 922 684, because we're going to find out about a way a local woman is trying to help more people connect. Stop looking at your phone, have a look around, make some eye contact and have a chat. And celebrating as well a local public school that's been named the best in the country. We'll find out what they're doing to achieve that sort of recognition and what they're continuing to do into the future. Also, a few other local schools that have been recognised among the best in New South Wales when it comes to teaching of phonics in those early years at school. That's all on the way after the 7:30 news, and it's news time now.
3: Simkin with ABC Local News. A marine ecologist says the ex-HMAS Adelaide off Avoca Beach is effectively a white elephant. A final structural condition report confirms the superstructure has separated from the hull, significantly increasing safety risks to divers and site stability. Government agencies are considering how to manage the significantly damaged wreck, but Professor David Booth from UTS says it's a disappointing outcome.
4: It's a one-way street. There's no way, it costs millions and millions, if you could even do it, to float it and remove it. So I'm pretty sure that's not on the cards. And you're stuck with what we call a white elephant for the recreational diving industry and a bit of a hazard for shipping life and the environment.
3: A man who pleaded guilty to the stabbing death of his former partner on the Central Coast in 2012 will serve no more time in custody after being sentenced yesterday. Carly Cook reports.
5: Amy Ayton was stabbed to death by Michael Aller in her home at Narara in 2012. The Supreme Court heard he made full admissions to police the following day, but in 2014 he was found unfit to face a criminal hearing and was held as a forensic patient for a decade. Last year, the DPP charged Aller with manslaughter after a psychiatric assessment found he wasn't schizophrenic or bipolar at the time of the killing. Aller pleaded guilty and was yesterday sentenced to 12 years jail. It was backdated to his arrest in 2012, meaning no additional time in custody will be served.
3: A new operator has been appointed to run Lake Haven Cinemas following the sudden closure of the complex earlier this year. The complex closed following a rental dispute between Central Coast Council and the cinema operator in March. 5 months on, Council says a new agreement has been reached with Regional Cinemas Australia. CEO Kieran Dell says there are no concerns about the viability of the business.
6: It's actually a very good cinema complex. It's a purpose-built building. It's got plenty of screens, plenty of seats. It's in really good condition, and it has a great population around it. So that's the main driver for the success of a cinema, is to have a good population. We're doing our best to be open before the next school holidays.
3: Independent service station chain Metro Petroleum says 9 of its stores have been issued with closure orders after a massive blitz targeting the sale of illegal tobacco. More from Jean Kennedy.
5: Border Force officers and police raided more than 100 service stations across Sydney and other parts of the country yesterday. The simultaneous raids were conducted as part of a crackdown on illicit tobacco and vapes. In a statement, Metro Petroleum says it's deeply disappointed that 9 of its stores have been ordered to close. It says it's taken immediate steps to terminate its arrangements with the store's operators and welcomes actions to remove illicit tobacco from the market. It says it doesn't manage the retail businesses conducted at Metro Petroleum branded sites and receives no share of non-fuel sales.
3: The Bureau of Health Information says Gosford and Wyong hospitals have received improved results in several areas of its latest patient survey. More than 22,000 patients were surveyed about the care they received in New South Wales public hospitals last year. The Bureau's Dr. Alison Wichard says both the Central Coast public hospitals have seen improvements.
0: Around 9 in 10 patients, or 93%, who were admitted to hospitals on the Central Coast rated their overall care as very good or good. And this was up 4 percentage points compared with the previous year's survey.
3: A man has died in hospital after a car crash at Etalong Beach yesterday afternoon. Police say a vehicle crashed into a parked car. A 64-year-old man was airlifted to Royal North Shore Hospital in a critical condition where he later died. In sports news, 5 Central Coast Mariners have been named in the Young Socceroos squad as they bid to qualify for next year's Under-20 World Cup. They're part of a 23-player squad that begins its journey with the country's Asian Cup qualifying campaign in Laos. Hayne Eames, Jesse Mantle, Arthur De Lima, Alex Bolton and Jay Ajanovic are the 5 Mariners named in the squad for this month's qualifiers. And in rugby league news, the Newcastle Knights welcome back 2 key players for Sunday's home NRL clash with the Gold Coast Titans. Centre Bradman Best.

0: and Phoenix Crosland have been named in the starting side. A look at the weather for the Central Coast, partly cloudy with just a slight chance of a shower later this morning, a top of 20 degrees across the Central Coast today.
1: Thanks, Emma. You'd be all right with a chat with a stranger if you were out and about, wouldn't you?
0: Look,
1: you have a chat.
0: I think I'm becoming a lot more tolerant and patient. Like, I love it when old people just launch into a conversation with you.
1: You've helped.
0: Have a rant.
1: You helped someone find their car in the car park recently.
0: Twice I've seen people looking a little lost, and they're literally lost. They haven't been able to find their cars. Chap the other day said, I said, what's wrong? And he said, do you know someone just put their coffee cup down at a different coffee shop?
1: Oh, what did they do that
0: they
1: for?
0: They just left it there. They couldn't be bothered putting it in the bin. What's the world coming to?
1: You must look like one of those people with those faces that you're happy to have a chat.
0: But you think that they just want someone to talk to. So I was like, oh, it's a disgrace, isn't it?
1: Well, it's nice to have some connection with people.
0: Yeah. Not hard to put up your rubbish in the bin, is it?
1: No, it's not. That person probably should have disposed of that coffee cup.
0: Don't expect the other coffee shop to get rid of your cup from another retailer.
1: Shouldn't be their problem. Yeah. Well, we'll find out next about an initiative to get more people talking and connecting.
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1: Traffic. The roads are looking okay so far. No major accidents or incidents to report. If you're Sydney bound, some delays on the M2 approaching Delhi Road due to an accident involving a van, and that's affecting city-bound traffic on the M2 at North Ryde. Our local roads are okay, just building in those usual spots, starting to get a bit of traffic along Avoca Drive through Kingcumber and heavy on that M1 approach at Carryong. Apart from that, it's looking okay. Partly cloudy conditions for us with a forecast top of 20 degrees in Gosford and Wyong. Tomorrow, sunny conditions, about 19, and it should be similar on Friday. And then the chance of showers creeping in over the weekend. Here's Christine Arnoux. She's talking about the weather as well. Sunshine on a rainy day.

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3: ABC Central Coast, it's Sarah Forster in for Scott this morning, and so good to be with you. Put yourself in this position. You're at a cafe. Maybe you're there alone. You found a cosy spot in the sun for your favourite cup of coffee, maybe a sweet treat if it's the right time of day. And you look around and you notice there's a few others just like you. Alone, but not necessarily lonely, but nobody says a word. Everybody's going out their day. People are looking at their phones. No one's connecting with the people around them. What could make it easier to connect? Central Coast local Belle Aiken thinks she has the solution. It's called the Open Tables Project. Belle, what's behind the idea?
4: So really, it's a simple community initiative. It really spawned from the fact that I think we live in a little bit of a disconnected society. It's sometimes very difficult to know whether you can connect with someone. So those social cues have disappeared as we've got technology and mobile phones, distraction. And also people are conscious that everyone else is, you know, has busy lives. So we kind of steer away from interrupting. I think in a way, you know, we all experience times where we're looking for a little bit more connection, and that's really where the Open Tables Project kind of was born from. I wanted something that was really simple, lightweight, no pressure, but a way to signal an invitation that you're kind of looking for connection with someone else.
3: So tell me how it works.
4: So the cafe markers are at the front of the cafe, and so if you're feeling social, you can just grab a marker, pop it on your table, and that's really a signal for other people to know that you're open for conversation. If you're at the cafe then and you see one of these markers on the table, you can pop over and, you know, introduce yourself and start a conversation.
3: And this is something that you've introduced at a handful of cafes around Kilcare, around the Bootee Peninsula sort of area. What has the response been so far? Are people wanting to use those to display on their tables?
4: Yeah, so the response has been really positive. It started some really rich conversations, people sharing their own experiences trying to meet new people and, you know, it falling a little flat. So they really embrace the idea of having these markers available that can, you know, clearly just signal that you're open for conversation.
3: What would the expectation be? Or, you know, I guess there may not necessarily be one, but if I was to be in a cafe and I saw someone who had that on their table and I wanted to say hi, am I then committing myself to a 20-minute conversation, a 5-minute conversation? What happens next?
4: There's no pressure and no obligation, and it's like any conversation. You could chat for 2 minutes, you could chat for 2 hours, and really

0: it's not a guarantee for conversation. It's just a signal to say that you're open for conversation.
1: Are you looking at expanding this initiative further?
0: Yes. So my pilot was really just in the peninsula, and just really to understand what the response is. You know, is my messaging right? You know, how are people feeling? What can I do to support the success of it? And really, so we've been kind of refining that as we've gone, you know, changing some wording now looking to really expand that out further.
1: Well, it sounds like a wonderful initiative. I'll leave it there for now, but please keep in touch. Let us know at the ABC where it's rolling out and how it's going.
0: Fantastic. Thank you so much for your time, Sarah.
1: Bel Aiken there, founder of the Open Tables Project, an initiative being trialled here on the Central Coast at Peninsula Area Cafes, inviting conversation. Next time you're grabbing a coffee, look for an orange Open Tables marker for your table if you're up for a chat. And I'd love to know whether you would. In fact, perhaps you're up for a chat right now. You can have one. Call and let me know, 1-300-925-222, or just let me know on a text line. Do you chat to strangers? 0467-922-684. Maybe that's how you met your wife or your husband. Maybe it's how you met your best friend. It's not always an easy thing to do, striking up a conversation with someone you don't know, but maybe it worked out well for you. Maybe it was a disaster. Either way, share here. I'd love to hear about it. On the way, a local public school doing great things has been recognised on the national stage. We are going to catch up with the principal next.

0: Foreigner waiting for a girl like you on 92.5 ABC Central Coast. Before that, we're talking about this idea, this new Central Coast initiative called the Open Tables Project, giving people around the peninsula area the option of putting a little note, essentially, on their table at a restaurant or a cafe if they're sitting alone, or maybe sitting with others, I suppose you still could, but open to conversation with strangers. Because, of course, you can tend to put your nose into your phone, put your nose into a book and not look up and give people the option to catch your eye and have a chat. So I was wondering if anyone really likes to talk to strangers when we're out and about anymore. And Nellie from Arimba has called through. G'day, Nellie.
1: Good morning. Is that Sarah, is it?
0: This is Sarah, and we're having a chat, Nellie.
1: Well, how do you do? And good morning. I woke up to the dulcet tones of your voice, and I thought I was dreaming, and I thought I do that every day. Every time I go out, I make it a point not to bother people, but to engage with someone, because I think we've become pretty insular and there's a lot of people pushing their trolleys and they look like they've got the world on their shoulders. You just say, hi, how are you going? And if they engage, they do. And if they don't, I don't feel upset. And I'm not a raving lunatic, but I've had people come up to me and said, how are you going? And I said, hello. I said, I talked to you about 3 years ago. And I'm
0: going, you remember?
1: No, they remember.
0: Oh.
1: And I said, oh, the topic was her son was into music and she wasn't too happy about it. And I said, look, people develop how they developed. And, you know, she walked up to me 3 years later and said, my son's now really doing well in music. He's performing. And I remember the talk I had with you. And what it does is people do engage, but someone has to actually initiate it or be available. You don't pester people.
0: Yeah.
1: And you keep your topic sensitive. You don't sort of launch into something that might be offensive. And I think people are really desperate for company.
0: I think you've got to be a bit brave too, don't you, Nellie, to step in and say hi and strike up a conversation. So this idea of putting a note on your table could really help people. You know what I think is something that I really want to try to do, because it feels so good to do it, but you've got to be brave again. It's beyond striking up the conversation. It's giving someone a compliment, because so often I will see someone who looks like they're doing something well, or maybe I like the dress they're wearing, and I know that it would make that person feel good if I said it, but I'm just a chicken and I don't do it.
1: No,
0: do you do
1: no,
0: it?
1: No, that's exactly what I do. That's a really nice dress. That colour really suits you. And next thing you're having a conversation, and then I sort of say, what's your date of birth? And then...
0: Oh, hang on. What's your date of birth? They might think you're trying to scam them.
1: What month are you born? What month are you born? You know, something like that. And then I have a chat about that. And people are sort of, you can feel them just kind of, oh, but I reckon go one better. How about a T-shirt with orange and you walk around the
0: You might never get to do what you're planning to do because everyone just wants to have a chat. But great to hear from you, Nellie. I'm glad you're out there talking
1: to
0: people.
1: Thank you very much. And thank you for introducing that concept.
0: Good on you. Have a great day.
1: You too.
0: Finally.
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0: Oh, Nellie loves a chat. It's good to see. Let me know if you love a chat as well. You can call through and have a chat, 1300 925 222. Send me a text message if you like. It's a bit easier, 0467 922 684. Now, earlier this year, I had the pleasure of visiting the Entrance Public School because I was writing a story about their play first, eat later approach to lunchtime. The principal there, Dave Stitt, flipped the lunch break on its head, allowing students to get their wriggles out before sitting down to eat. As a result, playtime there is more harmonious, more lunch is actually consumed at eating time, and that's translated to better outcomes in the classroom. This is a school that really thinks outside the box to get the best out of its students. So not entirely surprising to hear that the Entrance Public School has been named Primary School of the Year in the government category at the 2026 Australian Education Awards. I'm pleased to say Principal Dave Stitt is on the line for a chat now. Hey, Dave.
4: Good morning, Sarah. So lovely to talk to you again.
0: Really nice to be talking to you again, and for such a good reason. Congratulations on this recognition. Tell me, what exactly did the Entrance Public School have to do to demonstrate and secure the award?
4: Oh, it's quite a complex process. Obviously, the nomination goes in, first of all. Then you've got to complete a pretty large application package showing you the evidence of why you deserve to match all these criteria and why you deserve to be, you know, that school of the year. When you look at the criteria, I think it's actually an award for the whole school. So it involves teaching and learning, academic and broader achievement, having a professional learning community, how you use your resources and facilities. And the last one obviously is around innovation and continuous improvement.
0: And that's something you really specialise in at the Entrance Public School. I've seen some of your teachers in action. They put a lot into what they do. What does this recognition mean to them, and what does it mean to you?
4: I think, first of all, it's just an overwhelming feeling of pride in our people. So the award might have been, you know, the Entrance Public School written on it, but it belongs to our teachers, our support staff, our canteen ladies, our students, our community. And I also think it's a real celebration for education on the Central Coast as well, to be recognised as Australia's best primary school government sector. And coming from the Central Coast, I think it's really great. And it's a testament to show that, yeah, we're doing a great job at the entrance, but there's so many schools across the Central Coast who are doing an amazing job. So, yeah, I just think it's a nice positive thing for the whole Central Coast community to have our school recognised.
0: Yeah, a real nod to the great stuff that you're doing. And that leads me to what I wanted to talk to you about next, because the Entrance Public School is also being recognised in other ways. It's one of a number of local schools celebrated this week for leading a turnaround in central literacy skills. What's involved there?
4: Well, I think we, about 7 years ago, we went on a bit of a journey to change the way we approached our academics, so a thing called explicit instruction, which we're calling explicit teaching now. We're really proud of our results. Of course, our teaching and learning is what we do as a core business. So we've had a big upturn in external data, so things like NAPLAN. Our results are significantly improved in that area and have done so for the last 4 years. Our phonics results, so every public school in the state does a phonics check-in, and we've regularly come in 10% above the state in that. So it's giving our kids that really good foundation when they first start school. And we know that kids who do well early are more likely to do well later on. And in new kids that come to our school, we work really hard to catch them up as well. So I think it's just been a really big focus on making sure our kids have the best academic opportunity, so when they leave our school, they have the best opportunity later in life.
0: It's just so nice to know that there are principals like you and teachers like you, schools like yours in our community. What's next for the Entrance Public School?
4: Oh, that's a really incredible question. I think next for us is back to work. So today the kids are coming in, back to quality teaching and learning. We've just had Education Week, as all of our public schools across the state have. So it's just back to that, and just refining what we really do, making sure that the kids who walk through that gate have the best opportunity and opportunities in different areas. So we do offer a heap of different programs that, you know, give them, just finding what they're good at. Every child is good at something. So if we can identify something a child's good at, really try and develop that skill and their love for that, then later on they might find jobs in those areas. They might become a radio presenter or a writer, Sarah. So that's the things we want to encourage. We want to make sure that those kids have an opportunity to succeed in something.
0: Well, I'll let you get back to providing those opportunities, Dave. It's always really nice to talk to you. Thanks for joining me.
4: No, thank you for giving me the time, and thank you all the viewers for listening.
0: And congratulations again. That's Dave Stitt, the principal of the Entrance Public School. And the other Central Coast schools recognised for leading a turnaround in central literacy skills recently are Budgie Woi, Lake Munmorah, Wyoming, Tacoma and Warnervale. So about 60 schools in New South Wales were recognised for their improved teaching in essential literacy, and some of those here on the coast. It's good stuff to see. We've got the news on the way next.
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0: Yeah.
7: It's 8 o'clock. Good morning. Tony Matthews with ABC News. Labor and the Coalition have held a second round of talks on gambling advertising reforms, with a deal between the major parties edging closer. Political reporter Isabella Tolhurst has more.
8: Prime Minister Anthony Albanese and opposition leader Angus Taylor have met twice this week to discuss amendments to the bill. The coalition is seeking a targeted crackdown on gambling inducements offered to high rollers and problem gamblers, along with a simplified option to opt out of ads on streaming services. It's increasingly likely the deal will be modest, leading gambling harm reduction advocates within the coalition to call for an automatic independent review of the measures in the future. Labor's hoping to pass the legislation in the next fortnight, meaning the coalition party room would have to sign off on a final deal within days.
7: Labor is accusing the coalition of wasting police resources after complaining about the apparent leaking of confidential correspondence between Australian and Japanese officials. Two opposition frontbenchers have written to federal police, raising concerns over how the correspondence made its way into the media. The diplomatic note reportedly suggests the Japanese saw no ill intention over Prime Minister Anthony Albanese's comments about melons gifted to him by Japan's Prime Minister. Appearing on Channel 7, Housing Minister Claire O'Neill hit out at the police referral.
9: The Liberals have absolutely lost the plot here. They are referring this podcast matter to the Australian Federal Police. My personal view is that the Australian Federal Police should be allowed to focus on their job, which is keeping Australians safe.
7: The Therapeutic Goods Administration has moved to suspend the sale of defibrillators currently fitted to ambulances across New South Wales. Tony Ibrahim reports.
10: The New South Wales government announced the Corporal's 3T defibrillation system would be fitted to 1,400 ambulances across the state in 2022 as part of an upgrade package worth $55 million. But the National Authority Regulating Medical Devices has suspended the sale of the defibrillator for 3 months from August 25th. In its suspension order, the Therapeutic Goods Administration says it is likely there are grounds for cancelling the entry of the defibrillator from the Register of Medical Devices approved for sale in Australia. The ABC has contacted New South Wales Ambulance for comment.
7: A solicitor in the state's northwest has been charged with 16 firearm offences, including manufacturing prohibited firearms. Bridget Murphy reports.
11: A 32-year-old Moree man was arrested yesterday after police executed a firearm prohibition order compliance check at a Sunnyside Road home. Police will allege during the search they seized a bolt-action rifle, two pistols, a semi-automatic privately manufactured firearm, firearm parts, hundreds of rounds of ammunition, and ammunition manufacturing equipment. Following the man's arrest, police searched a second property at Frome Street, allegedly seizing a 3D printer, blueprints to create firearms, and electronic devices. The man was charged with 16 offences and is set to face court today.
7: Australian cricketer Annabel Sutherland has helped blast Sunrisers Leeds into the knockout phase of the 100 tournament in the UK at the expense of Manchester Super Giants at Old Trafford. Sutherland made an unbeaten 62 from just 36 deliveries as Leeds reached 4 for 166. The all-rounder then took 2 wickets as the Sunrisers restricted the Super Giants to 8 for 125 to win by 41 runs. And a man has been charged over allegedly coordinating a kidnapping and separately a home invasion in Sydney's West last year. Police say in February last year, 3 men with face coverings and armed with a machete and baseball bat forced a man into a ute in Pemulwuy. The man later managed to escape. About 2 weeks later, police say 4 men broke into a home in Ermington and assaulted a 17-year-old boy and a 48-year-old man. Yesterday, police charged a 27-year-old man at Ryde in northwest Sydney with a string of offences, including 2 counts of knowingly directing the activities of a criminal group. Looking at the weather, showers about the southern and central western slopes and ranges and adjacent inland plains, showers elsewhere except along the north coast with the chance of thunderstorms about the southern and central inland plains and adjacent western slopes. Partly cloudy for Sydney, the slight chance of a shower and a top of 20 degrees, sunny tomorrow and 20. ABC News.
12: Good morning. Welcome to AM. I'm Melissa Clark in Canberra, coming to you from Ngunnawal country and acknowledging other custodians. On today's program, Donald Trump switching planes in an elaborate ruse to avoid an apparent Iranian assassination threat while in Turkey. And hundreds still missing as rescuers desperately search for survivors of a massive earthquake in western Colombia.
13: Search and rescue operation is continuing, but it's really quite hard at the moment because we don't have enough firefighters, enough specialists to find the people under the rubble.
12: But first, declining property prices and some lower than expected inflation figures have contributed to the Reserve Bank's decision to keep interest rates steady at 4.35%. The Treasurer, Jim Chalmers, says the decision is a relief for households, but that the government is also focused on containing inflation.
14: The points that the Reserve Bank Governor made yesterday about these inflationary pressures are similar to the points that we have been making. We have seen inflation come in substantially lower than what was forecast, but it's still too high for the time being. And that's why the government has been managing the budget responsibly, helping with the cost of living where we can in the most responsible way that we can.
12: Interest rates might not stay steady for long, though, with some economists anticipating more rate rises will be necessary later this year. Catherine Gregory reports.
15: Single dad Carl Clem owns an apartment in Western Australia, and despite earning a decent wage, he's been feeling the strain of recent interest rate rises.
16: I've cut as much as I can, but the mortgage takes up most of the spending and there's just no capacity to save at all.
15: The Reserve Bank's decision to keep interest rates on hold at 4.35% for August is a relief, though Carl Clem feels it's temporary.
16: You know, is it just, is this the sword of Damocles, you know, when's it going to go up? Is it just kind of just waiting until it does go up?
15: The RBA decided in part to keep rates steady because of declining property values. That situation is a double-edged sword, according to Carl Clem.
16: People want to sell or you need to sell, they're not going to be able to. Now that's going to have a lot of other knock-on effects.
15: The pressure of consecutive rate rises and a consequential slowdown in the property market is something property buyer Deborah Beck-Mewing, the director of Property Frontline, is seeing firsthand.
17: Some buyers are terrified of purchasing in the current market. Definitely it had a massive impact on borrowing capacity.
15: Some of the major banks have reported downturns in their home lending businesses, with Westpac revealing home loan applications fell 20%. Deborah Beck-Mewing's seen it too.
17: I'm seeing people recalibrating. So some are withdrawing, yes.
15: There are fewer buyers, she explains, in part because of the lower quality of homes on the market.
17: People who had property that they were happily able to hold and maintain, no, they're not going to put their properties on the market because they're going to wait until the market is more buoyant. And that's what happens in a market downturn, is you get the poorer quality properties coming onto the market, and so that drags the price or the perceived purchase medians down.
15: So given all this, what happens next for rates? Well, inflation is the key measure still. The good news is that the RBA thinks it may have peaked a lot lower than previously feared. But Warren Hogan, Managing Director of EQ Economics, reckons a rate rise is still imminent. And in the long term, it's not necessarily a bad thing.
18: The reality of the impact on people who have mortgages is clear. But in terms of the broader community, higher interest rates will actually help people with cost of living over the next year or two. If we see prices fall 10% this year, but that only takes house prices back to where they were a couple of years ago.
15: He explains the RBA's job right now is to address the cost of living crisis.
18: And that probably is going to involve a few more rate hikes, which is going to hurt the housing market. It's the old story about we have to take a bit of medicine now for a long-term gain.
15: The RBA board's next meeting is late September.
12: Catherine Gregory there. Managing inflation and economic growth, as well as the property market, is a very delicate balancing act for the federal government and the central bank. The ABC's chief business correspondent, Ian Verinder, joined me a short time ago. Ian, we're seeing a downturn in property prices, but it is from a backdrop of a roaring property market for many years. So how should we judge the current state of the property market?
19: Yeah, morning, Mel. Look, that is one way of looking at it for sure. And Michelle Bullock, the governor of the Reserve Bank, yesterday mentioned the fact that we'd gone through an enormous boom, so therefore a downturn isn't that important, or, you know, it's not that big a deal. But she was downplaying it a bit because the Reserve Bank has been taken by surprise by the extent and the speed at which the property market has started to turn down. And what you've got to realise is that mortgage repayments and property prices aren't included in the inflation data, so consumer price index. It's been deliberately removed from that many years ago. And so a lot of economists just do not consider property to be really part of the equation. The problem here is that property is fundamental to the Australian economy because it's the biggest investment most people make. And so when the housing market is booming, they think, oh, well, I'm feeling pretty well off. I'm going to go and borrow a bit more money and buy a new car or a new television or a boat or whatever it is. And when the property market turns down, the opposite happens. So they really tighten the purse strings, they stop spending, and that has a big impact on economic growth.
20: And when we look at the direction of the Australian economy at the moment, there's this intense focus on data centre development where there's a lot of money rushing in. How is that playing into the equation at the moment?
19: Well, it kind of wedges the Reserve Bank in lots of ways because they're worried about this property market downturn, the speed of it. And on the other side of the equation, you've got this incredible boom in data centres. Now, they upgraded their forecast for business investment yesterday massively as a result of this. And you think about it, well, what is a data centre? Well, it's essentially a gigantic shed covered in solar panels with diesel engine backups, with cooling towers, and an enormous amount of technical equipment, electrical equipment, computing equipment. And most of this stuff is actually brought in from overseas. So it's a building boom more than anything else with a huge import cost on the top of it. So in the short term, it's going to create a lot of jobs for electricians and builders and so forth, right at a time when the federal government is trying to build as many houses as it can possibly build to get people into housing. And so on top of that, we've got very weak economic growth. So what does the Reserve Bank do? Does it try to push interest rates up? Well, not really. There's not much room to do that anymore. So, you know, a lot of economists think, or a lot of people think, that the Reserve Bank only has one tool, and that's interest rates. That's the primary tool, but there's a secondary one as well, which Michelle Bullock is now using to great effect. And that is called, basically, the jawbone. It's the threat of interest rates. So there's not a lot of room for them to raise rates anymore, but she will be out front and centre for the next 6 to 12 months, threatening to raise interest rates every chance she can get.
20: Now, I just want to ask you while we've got you about the federal government's efforts to manage the housing market. It wants to try and get more people into housing, particularly younger first home buyers, but it also wants to ensure that those already in the market don't see the value of their asset erode. How hard is it for a government to manage the vagaries of a property market?
19: I think it's out of the government's hands now. They've made their move with the federal budget, and that's having an impact on the property market. The interest rate hikes we've had have had an impact on the property market. So the property market is doing what you would expect it to do, and that is turned down. You can't keep everybody happy. If you want more affordable housing, well, you've got to have cheaper housing. We're in the process of doing that. The trick is to do it in a very slow and measured way. That's not something that you can easily control. We are seeing a downturn, and you would expect the Reserve Bank will try and keep it to the extent that it is now, which that means that their hands are tied behind their back when it comes to future rate hikes.
20: Chief Business Correspondent Ian Verinder there. And the changes in the housing market aren't damaging the nation's big banks. The Commonwealth Bank has posted an almost $11 billion profit for the last financial year. That's an increase of 7% on the previous year's result. It's the biggest home loan lender in Australia, and it is also reporting that the recent reductions in home loan applications appear to have stabilised. The federal government and the coalition are edging closer to striking a deal on gambling advertising reforms. Their negotiations are focused on limiting inducements for high rollers and how to regulate advertisements on streaming services. Political reporter Lexi Junawick has more.
21: Parliament is back in full swing. But it's negotiations behind closed doors between the government and coalition on gambling ad reforms that are front of mind for many on Capitol Hill, including Liberal backbencher Andrew Wallace. And for him, the push for change is personal.
1: I remember when I was a young tradie working on a building site, and there was a much older gentleman there who was a block layer. And I said to this gentleman, mate, do you mind if I ask, what the hell are you doing laying blocks at your age? And he told me the story about how his wife lost everything to gambling.
21: As it stands, Labor's proposed changes include restricting gambling ads on TV to 3 per hour between 6 a.m. and 8:30 p.m. and on radio during school pick-up and drop-off. Andrew Wallace was among coalition members who signed an open letter to the Prime Minister, arguing the proposed legislation doesn't go far enough. He wants to see an opt-in for inducements, along with banning betting ads for 1 hour before, during and 1 hour after live sporting events and replays.
1: And I'd also like to see an opt-in for receiving gambling ads on streaming services.
21: Prime Minister Anthony Albanese and opposition leader Angus Taylor have met twice in as many days, with the coalition pushing for a targeted crackdown on VIP gambling inducements offered to high rollers and a simplified option to curb ads on streaming services. It's understood a total ban on inducements and an opt-in system for gambling ads are off the table for both of the major parties.
2: There's still no movement on a national regulator. There still would be an opt-in rather than an opt-out model for online advertising.
21: Larissa Waters is the leader of the Greens. She says there's a lot from late Labor MP Peter Murphy's landmark report into online gambling harm that hasn't been addressed. The report called for a phased ban on gambling ads.
2: It's pretty clear who's going to win out of that. It's going to be the gambling industry and not Australians.
21: During his address to caucus earlier this week, the Prime Minister flagged amendments to the bill will try and protect some of Australia's most vulnerable.
22: Dealing with reducing children's exposure and dealing with as well the full suite of measures in a really practical way.
21: The head of clinical practice with Headspace National, Nicola Palfrey, says the impact of gambling on children is hard to measure.
23: We don't have a lot of really good data. I think what we do know and what we hear from children and young people themselves as well as their family is that it's feeling a bit out of control and all pervasive.
21: The government aims to pass the legislation through the Senate by the end of the fortnight.
20: Lexi Junowick there. You're listening to AM where it's 17 past 8. US media outlets are reporting that the country's President Donald Trump secretly swapped planes when he left the NATO summit in Turkey last month because of a possible security threat. His normal plane acted as an apparent decoy, unknown to those left on board. North America correspondent Lauren Day joined me earlier.
24: Well, this is a remarkable story that the New York Times and Washington Post are reporting today, Mel, about this really bizarre plot to sneak President Trump out of Turkey during the NATO summit on a secret flight in July. He had flown to Ankara on the newly renovated and very controversial Air Force One that was donated by Qatar, but then he unexpectedly announced that he would be flying back on an older version of Air Force One, saying that he was making the switch for old times' sake. He boarded that plane in full view of cameras and journalists and was filmed doing so, and they then got on their board themselves along with some White House staff. They were told to close their window blinds, and unbeknownst to them, Donald Trump was then ushered off that plane onto a catering truck, which then took him to a third plane. Both planes then flew to the United Kingdom, and then he secretly reboarded the plane with the journalists and White House staff on board and was filmed exiting it, everyone none the wiser to what had just happened. So this elaborate plan was reportedly hatched because officials had determined there was a credible assassination threat against Donald Trump from Iran, and he was asked about this by journalists at the time. Have a listen to what he said.
25: Were you aware of any credible threat by Iran against your
26: family? Well, I have a threat all the time. I'm number one on their list before you. But if I go, you go. Right?
25: But was there a specific
26: perhaps someday you want to change professions.
20: So, Lauren, this is pretty extraordinary. But is there any precedent for something like this?
24: Yeah, this is not entirely without precedent. The Secret Service does occasionally use decoy motorcades and flights to move presidents around secretly, but usually it's Secret Service agents themselves who are on board those decoy vehicles in those instances. We know also that Bill Clinton used

0: Underway in the aftermath of the powerful earthquake that hit the country's west. More than 200 people have been killed and hundreds are still missing. Emergency crews and volunteers are digging through collapsed buildings across the region. Stephanie Smale reports.
1: Piles of broken buildings are scattered across the city of Pereda, one of the worst hit by the 7.4 magnitude quake. Jero Vargas has joined the search for his brother in a crumbled apartment block. He's adamant his brother is in there, but says he's losing hope that he's still alive.
2: I'm absolutely certain he's here. Absolutely certain. His horse saddle and all his belongings are here. He's not answering his phone. The doorman didn't report him leaving, and his car is parked right there. And he's not out. He's there, trapped.
1: Plan International's country director for Colombia, Angela Anzola de Toro, says many children are among those missing.
3: Many of them have been separated from their families. They are still seeking the children who are surviving under the rubble. The search and rescue operation is continuing, but it's really quite hard at the moment because we don't have enough firefighters, enough specialists to find the people under the rubble.
1: As the death toll climbs, stories of survival are also emerging. Emergency crews and locals are swarming over huge piles of debris, calling out in the hope of finding people alive. In Cali, another city devastated by the earthquake, Eduardo Ojeda from one of the rescue teams says two people are being pulled from a collapsed building.
4: We're currently in the process of rescuing two survivors, two people alive, a man and a woman, both around 36 years old. We have a period of about 2 hours to rescue each of them, and we continue with the rescue efforts needed.
1: The earthquake has badly damaged the region's infrastructure, with some airports still closed, roads affected, and gas and water supplies still patchy. Schools are closed and curfews are in place in some areas, with thousands of people in temporary shelters or staying with friends and family. Richard Emblem, who runs the city newspaper in the country's capital, Bogota, says support will be crucial for those displaced from their homes.
5: Food donation spots have been established across Colombia, so people can donate blankets, non-perishable goods, water bottles, blankets, used clothing, anything that the people will need right now, because as of last night, many thousands were out sleeping on the streets.
1: The United Nations resident coordinator in Colombia, Maria Jose Torres Macho, says authorities at every level are trying to work together.
6: In terms of the priority is temporary shelter. Many people lost their homes, including some people working for the UN, food security, protection. We are very much discussing the situation of children and women.
1: A national disaster has been declared as authorities respond to the deadly emergency.
0: Stephanie Smale there. A Syrian court has sentenced former dictator Bashar al-Assad to death over war crimes and crimes against humanity inflicted upon the Syrian people during the country's bloody civil war. Assad wasn't in the court, having fled Syria in late 2024. Middle East correspondent Matthew Doran reports.
7: Outside a Damascus courthouse, celebrations erupt as news filters through of a monumental ruling inside. Three judges sitting in front of the new Syrian flag announced the sentence for the leader of the old regime.
8: In the name of the Arab people of Syria, the court unanimously decides as follows. First, to convict the fugitive defendant, Bashar al-Assad.
7: Syrian judge Fakhreddin al-Aryan reading out the sentence for a litany of offences: premeditated murder, intentional killing, including of children, torture, inciting others to commit murder, and arbitrary arrest and detention, acts which the Syrian courts label crimes against humanity and war crimes. The punishment from the judge for Bashar al-Assad:
8: for these crimes, he's sentenced to death.
7: Assad was not in court, having sought asylum in Russia after fleeing as rebel fighters rapidly advanced on the Syrian capital in late 2024, toppling the regime in a matter of days and ending the Assad family's five-decade-long dictatorship. The government of Syria's President Ahmed al-Sharr, who led those rebels sweeping across the country, has been pursuing the Assad family and its loyalists, demanding accountability for the horrific crimes during the country's civil war.
9: Historic moment. Whether it will actually mean a lot on the ground is yet to be seen.
7: Semi Akil is a senior advisor at the Syria Report.
9: I highly doubt that Russia will be extraditing any of the

0: high-ranking Assad regime officials anytime soon.
1: He says many Syrians will be happy to see a form of justice enforced against the former dictator Bashar al-Assad, but notes the nation's legal system is still to be properly reformed after the fall of the regime, and says this has been something of a show trial, even with there being significant amounts of evidence of guilt against those convicted.
0: It's easy to, you know, convict the big fishes, so to speak, but the more difficult question where you need a transparent and functioning legal system is more for the middle tier officers, that it will be much more difficult to prove their guilt.
1: Bashar al-Assad's younger brother, also in Russia, was also convicted in absentia. But someone who was in court is his cousin, Atif Najib, who launched a deadly crackdown on protesters in the Daraa province in 2011, which led to the civil war. One of the teen protesters from that time, Mawiya Asiasne, was outside court.
2: Atif Najib arrested me when I was 15 years old. Thank God the Syrian revolution prevailed after 15 years. Thank God that today Atif Najib was sentenced to death. The joy is beyond words.
1: This is Matthew Doran in Jerusalem, reporting for AM.
3: Back home, as the deadly bird flu spreads in Australia, a plan to begin vaccinating some vulnerable native bird species has been welcomed by conservationists. The federal government has secured enough vaccines for about 750 birds, focusing on captive breeding programs at zoos. Annie Guest reports.
4: The vaccine may be on the way, but as H5N1 cases soar beyond 230, the Invasive Species Council's Dr. Carol Booth fears the worst.
5: Australia could be about to face a tsunami of disease outbreaks. Some just cannot survive with this virus. There is potential for extinction for some species.
4: The runaway numbers mean individual cases will no longer be counted, with the Environment Minister Murray Walsh instead pointing to large-scale deaths.
6: We are going to see more mass mortalities of birds. That's going to be a very distressing thing for Australians.
4: He's hoping the federal government's purchase of $2 million worth of vaccine, or about 1,500 vials, will help stem the losses. Zoo populations will be prioritised, with states and territories to determine which captive animals to immunise. The Invasive Species Council's Dr. Carol Booth welcomes the move.
5: It's a relief to hear that Australia is proceeding with vaccination, albeit focused on captive birds initially.
4: The animals will receive two vaccine doses months apart.
5: I mean, it would just be wonderful if we could vaccinate wildlife as we do for people for diseases like this. But the fact that you need to vaccinate twice, you also need to do safety trials for each species, and also the fact that the virus continually changes.
4: That resonates with poultry farmer Brian Ahmed. The Victorian Farmers Federation Egg Group president says Australia's 25 million laying hens are also unlikely to be vaccinated.
7: We've been told that the vaccines are not like a total protection over it, and we may have to vaccinate on an ongoing basis. And we may vaccinate for one strain and we may end up with another strain. So we're not sort of leaning that way of getting all our birds vaccinated at this stage.
4: Environment Minister Murray Watt says wild birds will be vaccinated where practical, but a broad immunisation program is not possible. Given that, Dr. Booth is renewing calls for greater pest control of invasive species such as foxes to help sustain native species.
5: What we can do is give our wildlife the best chance of surviving and recovering from outbreaks by reducing all the other threats that are depleting their populations.
4: Senator Watt says the government has invested more than $113 million in preparedness, including habitat improvement and invasive species control, to build native wildlife resilience.
3: Annie Guest there. And briefly in finance, Wall Street stocks have closed lower while oil prices remain volatile. The global benchmark Brent crude is trading at around $89.10 US a barrel. And the Australian dollar is higher. It's buying 70.6 US cents. That's AM for today. I'm Melissa Clark. It's 8:30.
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10: Hello, so nice to be with you on this Wednesday morning. I'm filling in for Scott and he's back tomorrow. He'll be back in the studio tomorrow, but on Friday, heading to Gosford train station, getting out and about because we want to hear from you. If there's something on your mind or something you want us to look into, get along to Gosford train station between 6 and 9 on Friday morning. Tell us what's on your mind or you can get in early. You could call through and let me know now, 1300 925 222 or 0467 922 684 on the text line. And Robin's sent a message through. We're talking before AM about striking up a conversation with a stranger and the idea of community connection. There's a local initiative to help us work out when someone's keen for a chat by popping a little marker on your table when you're at a cafe. Well, Robin from Wombril wants to let us know about a community charity lunch that they hold at the Wombril Ocean View Cafe. It's on the first Monday of every month. Everyone's welcome. You can come along on your own and meet some new people, or you could bring a friend, inviting people who are looking for connection in their lives. And they also raise money for a different charity each month as well, including Talk to Me Bro, which is for the prevention of suicide. And recently they supported Peggy's Promise for Pet Rescue. That's the first Monday of every month, a community lunch at Wombril Ocean View Cafe. On the way, before we get to 9 o'clock, there's a really special Japanese garden that's under construction at Somersby. It's the culmination of a life's work for the man who introduced the art of bonsai to Australia. Scott actually popped up to Somersby to find out more, so I'll have that chat for you soon. Before that, though, Emma Simkin joins us with the news headlines.
11: Thanks, Sarah. The Federal Treasurer says falling house prices can be attributed to a range of factors, including interest rates. Figures from property data firm Cotality show national property prices fell by 0.7% in July. A marine ecologist says there are lessons to learn from the significantly damaged wreckage of the ex-HMAS Adelaide off of Oak Beach, including the lack of environmental considerations. It follows a final structural condition report confirming the superstructure has separated from the hull, significantly increasing safety risks to divers and site stability. A new operator has been appointed to run Lake Haven Cinemas following the sudden closure of the complex earlier this year. The cinema complex closed following a rental dispute between Central Coast Council and the operator in March. 5 months on, Council says a new agreement has been reached with a new operator, Regional Cinemas Australia. New data shows the majority of patients receiving care at public hospitals on the Central Coast reported having positive experiences despite ongoing pressures on the healthcare system. The latest survey from the Bureau of Health Information has found 93% of patients admitted to Wyong and Gosford hospitals last year rated their overall experience of care as very good or good. And five Central Coast Mariners have been named in the Young Socceroos squad as they bid to qualify for next year's Under-20 World Cup. Hayne Eames, Jesse Mantle, Arthur De Lima, Alex Bolton and Jai Ajanovic have all been named in the squad for this month's Under-20 Asian Cup qualifiers. The Bureau coming up shortly, partly cloudy today, a top of 20. I think we're only about halfway there. It certainly felt quite cool outside, Sarah.
10: Halfway there, if that. Just going to play this one for you again, Em. Welcome back. You're back with us after, what was it, 3 months? 3 long months away from the Central Coast newsroom. Be back with us on bulletins today and tomorrow, and you'll be out at the outside broadcast when we hit Gosford train station on Friday.
11: Yep, I've been working on a special project, so to get out in the community and be at Gosford train station on Friday morning will be quite a treat. I might bring an overcoat.
10: No need for the orange marker on your table, though. Everyone knows.
11: Come
10: you're
11: talk
10: up for
11: to
10: a
11: us.
10: Chat. Thanks, always. Emma.
9: Traffic.
10: And it's still not too bad on the roads this morning. No accidents or incidents to report. We'll get the latest from the Transport Management Centre in about 15 minutes. Just got the usual delays on the Central Coast Highway around the Grammar School. Slow going Pacific Highway, Narara southbound and Wyong Road heavy both directions through Tuggerah and Berkeley Vale. And Emma just mentioned that it's pretty cold out there this morning, heading for a top of about 20, but a long way from there so far, I think. Steph Spackman from the Bureau is with us. Morning, Steph.
12: Good morning, Sarah.
10: And it feels like it's been a particularly cold start. Has it been colder than usual today?
12: I think it just feels like it. It's currently 10.5 degrees out there at the moment. And just that cloud cover coming over this morning has definitely put a little bit of extra chill in the air. But we will get there. We will get up to 20 degrees later today. So, yeah, still feeling a little bit fresh this morning. But, you know, sometimes it's just that sun that makes us feel psychologically a little bit cooler when we don't see it in the morning.
10: I think it does. It's done it to us today. What's happening for the days ahead?
12: Over the days ahead, we have a high pressure system coming in and establishing over the place. But before that, we've just got a trough and frontal system, which is just kissing our area at the moment. Perhaps a couple of little light showers coming through later today, but that nothing substantial in those rainfall amounts. And it will be clearing up over the next few days, so sunny conditions and looking about 19 degrees across the region. But just be aware with that front coming over at the moment, we still have a strong wind warning for the Hunter Coast. So just be aware of that if you're going out in the water today.
10: I know it's only Wednesday, but I think it's okay to be thinking about the weekend already, isn't it? How's the weekend going to look for us?
12: Oh, absolutely. Hump day. I'm always looking forward to the weekend.
10: Yeah.
12: So on the weekend, we will start to see that high centre ridge up the coast. So it looks like at the moment that we'll be getting cloudy conditions and perhaps there's a chance of a coastal trough forming over the weekend. So we'll start to see showers developing as the weekend continues. And it looks like we could get some possible decent falls out of that. About 4 millimetres on the Saturday, but closer to the coast, we could be seeing up to 9 millimetres, but probably a bit less inland, as those will be mainly coastal showers.
10: Okay, we might be looking at planning indoor activities for the weekend. Thank you, Steph.
12: Thank you, Sarah.
10: That's Steph Spackman from the Weather Bureau there. On the way, we're going to find out about Somersby's newest tourist attraction. Before that, though, he's Roxette on 92.5 ABC Central Coast.
13: Yay!

0: traffic.
1: Mel Coneo is back with us from the Transport Management Centre. Mel, how's that last push of the peak hour looking on Central Coast Roads?
2: Good morning, Sarah. Yeah, busier since last time we spoke, but thankfully no major incidents. An earlier crash at YE Point has been cleared from Larapinta Drive. I am seeing some heavy traffic at Berkeley Vale on Wyong Road. It's heavy southbound on the Pacific Highway at Niagara Park and Narara. And then at Erina, there's the usual delays for this time on the entrance road. Trains, they're still running on or close to time on the Central Coast and Newcastle line. You can plan your trip with a transport app or go to transportnsw.info. And for the latest on roads, go to livetraffic.com.
1: 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We'll chat tomorrow.
2: No worries.

0: At 90 years of age, Rick Roberts is really just a sapling compared to some of his miniature marvels that, with nurture, could live for 500 years or more. Rick lives in the lush hinterland of the Central Coast at Somersby with his collection of over 600 bonsai trees. These tiny trees, the stars of Rick's lifetime of work, will soon have a multi-million dollar stage to be seen on in all of their seasonal glory. The backdrop, currently taking shape, is a 3,000 square Japanese-themed garden, including mature trees and flowering plants, with a towering pagoda overlooking crystal clear blue glacial pools and waterfalls. To contrast the greenery, there are giant granite boulders trucked in from Bathurst, some weighing over 20 tonnes, and marble imported from the Swiss Alps, all designed to recreate the look of rugged mountain regions where harsh conditions originally created these living wonders, these bonsais. Scott Levi spoke to Rick Roberts and asked him when his love for the art of bonsai started to grow.
1: When I was just getting really into gardening in Sydney with orchids, and somewhere along the line I met Beta and Dorothy Koroshoff. They were of Chinese Russian origin, and they had a nursery in Pennant Hills, and I got the bug from going there and seeing the black pines and how they looked after them, and I kept on going there and learning by seeing, more than anything, about what they were doing. And that was the beginning of it.
2: When would that have been?
1: 1950s.
2: I asked Rick what the garden's name, Unrayuen, means.
1: There was a camellia called Unrayuen, and I found the name of that translated in English to dragon with its tail in the clouds. And when, of course, you come up from Moonee Moonee to the Gosford area, you come up through the hills towards Carryong, and the landscape is often enveloped in mist. So I thought, well, this portrays the name of that camellia tree.
2: Some of Rick Roberts' trees have fascinating origin stories.
1: We were coming back home to go over the harbour bridge, and there's a back way where you go down round the stone wall of St Mary's Cathedral in Sydney, and I thought I would show the members of the committee this tree that I'd seen one lunchtime when I was wandering around in the garden behind the church, and they said, well, why don't we collect it now? So I was a bit too short to get up and do anything about it, but I always carry gardening tools in my car. So one of the taller members of the committee said, well, I'll hoist you up and you can get it off the wall. And being a fig, I knew that that would be a successful operation, so I didn't feel at all guilty about doing this, because, as you know, if you live in Sydney where there are great fig trees used in commercial and cityscapes, nice shading and big trees with their aerial roots clasping the ground, and I succeeded in getting up to high enough to saw the roots off the wall, and I have the tree growing in my greenhouse at the moment. So it's an everlasting tree in miniature of one of those figs, with that sort of background story to go with it that not many people have known about, but I'm happy to admit to that, because it's giving that fig an ongoing future.
3: Well, you also saved the masonry of a heritage-listed building in Sydney because, as we know, those roots will crack it and break it, won't they?
1: That's right.
3: So you've done two good things. Yeah, and that fig looks, it's a beautiful specimen.
1: Yeah, and the sandstone that built that, as it did many of the city buildings in Sydney, probably came from the quarries here in Somersby.
0: That was 90-year-old bonsai master Rick Roberts speaking with Scott Levi. The garden is on track to open at Christmas time and it will be free to visit. It will be such a sight to behold. Rick's vision is for his bonsai garden at Somersby to become a place where people can learn the art of bonsai and enjoy his exquisite trees long after he is gone. You're on ABC Central Coast and it's Sarah in for Scott this morning. So nice to have your company. It's 11 minutes to 9. Here's Neil Finn. She will have her way.

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1: ABC Central Coast, it's Sarah Forster in for Scott this morning, and it's so nice to have your company. Scott's back in tomorrow in the studio and then off to Gosford train station on Friday as part of the ABC's Your Say. And it's because we want to hear from you about what's on your mind. So if you've got something that keeps you up at night or something that you want to share with the rest of the community or something you want us to look into for you, that's going to be your chance on Friday. You might want to let us know ahead of time. You can call and let me know, 1300 925 222, or send a text message through 0467 922 684 and be part of the ABC Your Say campaign. Now, I caught up a little bit earlier in the program with Dave Stitt, the principal of the Entrance Public School, because it was recognised at the Australian Education Awards as the primary school of the year in the government category. And that's a reflection of all the hard work from the principal through to the teachers and all the support staff at the school about what they do and how they're delivering a high quality education for the children there. I asked the principal, Dave Stitt, what that special recognition means for him.
2: I think, first of all, it's just overwhelming feeling of pride in our people. So the award might have been, you know, the Entrance Public School written on it, but it belongs to our teachers, our support staff, our canteen ladies, our students, our community. And I also think it's a real celebration for education on the Central Coast as well, to be recognised as Australia's best primary school government sector, and coming from the Central Coast, I think it's really great, and it's a testament to show that, yeah, we're doing a great job at the Entrance, but there's so many schools across the Central Coast who are doing an amazing job. So, yeah, I just think

0: is a nice positive thing for the whole Central Coast community to have our school recognised.
1: Yeah, a real nod to the great stuff that you're doing. And that leads me to what I wanted to talk to you about next, because the Entrance Public School is also being recognised in other ways. It's one of a number of local schools celebrated this week for leading a turnaround in essential literacy skills. What's involved there?
0: Well, I think we, about 7 years ago, we went on a bit of a journey to change the way we approach our academics, so a thing called explicit instruction, which we're calling explicit teaching now. We're really proud of our results. Of course, our teaching and learning is what we do as a core business. So we've had a big upturn in external data, so things like NAPLAN. Our results are significantly improved in that area and have done so for the last 4 years. Our phonics results, so every public school in the state does a phonics check-in, and we've regularly come in 10% above the state in that. So it's giving our kids that really good foundation when they first start school. And we know that kids who do well early are more likely to do well later on. And in new kids that come to our school, we work really hard to catch them up as well. So I think it's just been a really big focus on making sure our kids have the best academic opportunity, so when they leave our school, they have the best opportunity later in life.
1: That's the principal of the Entrance Public School, Dave Stitt, with the school named the Primary School of the Year in the government category at the 2026 Australian Education Awards. It's 4 minutes to 9. Here's the Supremes on ABC Central Coast.

0: The Supremes, Where Did Our Love Go on 92.5 ABC Central Coast. It's been Sarah Forster filling in for Scott this morning. Thanks for your company. He's back in the chair tomorrow and then off to Gosford Station to catch up with you on Friday. Hamish McDonald here after 9 o'clock. Have a great day. Say hello to a stranger.
1: It's another school morning and school zone speed limits are now in force. Look out for the signs, slow down to 40 and keep all of us safe. A message from ABC Central Coast.
2: It's 9 o'clock. Good morning. Tony Matthews with ABC News. The Federal Treasurer says falling house prices can be attributed to a

0: range of factors, including interest rates. Property data firm Cotality figures show national property prices fell by 0.7% in July. Jim Chalmers says prices were already softening before the budget when the government made major changes to negative gearing and the capital gains tax discount.
1: The Reserve Bank Governor said yesterday, I've said on a number of occasions, the private sector market economists have said as well. What we're seeing in the housing market is the consequence of a whole range of factors, economic conditions, interest rates, policy changes, not any one factor on their own.
0: Police have now charged 12 people in relation to the alleged kidnapping of Sydney grandfather Chris Bagzarian, who was abducted from his home in February. Nandini Deer reports.
2: In February, 85-year-old Chris Bagzarian was reported missing from his home at Ryde in northwest Sydney in what police say was a case of mistaken identity. 11 days later, his body was found near a golf club at Pitt Town in the city's northwest. Over the past 6 months, a series of arrests have been made, with a 51-year-old woman from Lethbridge Park in Sydney's West, the latest to be arrested. She's been charged with being an accessory after the fact to murder and is expected to face Mount Druid local court today. 11 other people have been charged and remain before the courts for their alleged involvement with the kidnapping.
0: Paramedics will continue to use a high-end defibrillator despite the Therapeutic Goods Administration moving to suspend the sale of the devices. Tony Ibrahim reports.
3: The TGA has suspended the sale of the Corporal's 3T defibrillation system for 3 months from August 25th. The high-end device is fitted to 1,400 ambulances across the state as part of an upgrade package worth $55 million. New South Wales Ambulance says the defibrillators have been used more than 2 million times, but acknowledge there have been reported failures. It says a review of the device's performance over a 2-year period found there were no poor outcomes or harm to patients. New South Wales Ambulance says the public should still trust defibrillators in cases of cardiac arrest.
0: The Electrical Trades Union is calling on the state and federal governments to finalise a deal to save Australia's largest aluminium smelter and give workers certainty. Mining giant Rio Tinto last year announced production at Tomago Aluminium north of Newcastle would be unviable beyond 2028 due to rising power prices. The state and federal governments have been negotiating a power purchase contract for months, but a deal is still yet to be announced. Union organiser Brad McDougall says it's been a long and anxious wait for workers.
4: It's been very difficult, especially for all employees on the site. You know, we've had comments made like I wake up each day just not knowing, is today going to be the day? Is it positive? Is it negative? So this news will be fantastic.
0: While parts of Sydney's inner city have long been seen as the prime social hub for members of the queer community, the city's west has been short on safe spaces to gather. Dwayne Tran from prominent health advocacy body Akon Westie says many members of the LGBTQ plus community have felt isolated as a result. Now an art installation in Parramatta has seen 70 artists come together to share their experiences in a cultural setting. Mr. Tran says there's been a slow shift across the West to open up more safe spaces, and he says given the broad diversity of the region, it allows cultural connections to flourish.
5: That's what I really want to be doing for, you know, all queer people in Western Sydney, particularly people from multicultural backgrounds, who share these values with us and who are wanting the same thing. When you kind of bring culture along and bring people along and bring our family along, our parents along, they're a lot more receptive than you think.
0: And the Australian Bureau of Statistics will next week start following up with households who failed to fill out their census form. The 5-yearly population survey was held last night, but late responses will be accepted. Those who don't complete the census risk fines of up to $364 a day. Looking at the weather, showers about the southern and central western slopes and ranges and adjacent inland plains. Showers elsewhere except along the north coast, with a chance of afternoon thunderstorms about the southern and central inland plains and adjacent western slopes. Sydney's weather, partly cloudy, the slight chance of a shower and a top of 20 degrees. ABC News.
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10: Well, punk is all about the truth, and that is the defining theme of the punk ethos, and people can make it about many other things, but for me that's what it always is about, a fearless, honest belief in yourself. And the trip helped me to find that.
11: That is, of course, Susan Lee there, self-described punk, fan of The Clash. Did you catch that extraordinary interview on 7.30 last night with the former opposition leader? She's just been on an epic post-politics road trip on a Greyhound bus through the centre of the United States. Quite a story. She wrote all about it in the Fin Review over the weekend. Not sure if you caught that as well. Phil Currie will be here from the Fin later this half hour. I'd love to hear from you if you saw that interview. Maybe you've done something similar. What did you make of what Susan Lee is doing post-politics? 1-300-222-702 is the number. G'day, it's Hamish here. It's Wednesday, the 12th of August. Very good morning to the Coasties joining us this hour as well. Coming up soon, we're going to have a big update for you on the Emperor's Garden cream puffs. It looked like there might be more to this story originally about the legendary Sydney delicacy, and it turns out there really is. Emily Baker will be here soon with that. Plus, Janine Perrott's been to see the new Drover's Wife opera. And later, you're going to meet the maker of the TV adaptation of My Brilliant Career. That's all coming up here on 702 Mornings. But first,
9: everything Sydney.
6: When it happens and you need to know, you'll hear it here.
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6: Traffic.
11: Alf is here from the Transport Management Centre. Good morning, Alf.
12: Good morning, Hamish. Seen some heavy traffic at Berkeley Vale along Wyong Road, so just take some extra care there. Heavy southbound on the Pacific Highway at Niagara Park and Narara, and also around Erina too. The usual delays for this time of the morning on the Central Coast Highway down to Terrigal Drive. In Sydney at St Ives, still this truck breakdown southbound on Motor Vale Road, blocking two lanes. Just past Douglas Street, Rosella bus breakdown southbound on Victoria Road, just near Terry Street, and Granville, a crash on Woodville Road, just near the rail line overpass. Delays of up to 10 minutes to some trains on the T4 Eastern Suburbs and Illawarra line this morning due to an operational issue at Central earlier. Always best to plan ahead before you travel at Transport, nsw.info or livetraffic.com for the road.
11: Thank you very much, Alf.
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11: 1-300-222-702 is the number. Lots of feedback on that conversation with Senator Andrew Bragg this morning ahead of his speech at the National Press Club later today. Bruce is here from Long Jetty. Very good morning to you, Bruce.
15: Hi, Ange. How are you?
11: Yeah, very well, thanks. You were listening in to the conversation with the Senator. What did you make of it?
15: Well, what I made of it was that Andrew Bragg's a bit emotional about all these things. I think what they should be focusing on is not Albanese so much as the policies of the Labor Party. The bottom line is that the Liberals have this thing about trying to discredit Albanese all the time. It doesn't work. And I think that their focus should be really on trying to beat One Nation in the long run. And the Nationals have been very quiet on One Nation. The Liberals are a bit benign on One Nation. And I think that's not a good direction for that party. I would prefer that the Liberals and the National Party be in opposition, not One Nation at all.
11: Can I ask, though, whether you think that both the government and the coalition announcing new policies on migration, big changes to migration policy, isn't that a response to One Nation?
15: I would imagine it is. I mean, I certainly can listen to what One Nation has to say, and 130,000 is just unbelievably, outrageously ridiculous. Because 130,000 would mean that hospitals and teachers, not so much teachers, but the medical arena would be drained dramatically because there's just not the number of people available in our country to put the, to put those positions in place. So I think that they should be focusing not only on that particular subject, but they've got to be careful that they don't, in fact, become too radical with migration, because migration is very important to this country, that's for sure.
11: Bruce, thanks for your call this morning. Mark's here. Good morning, Mark.
16: Good morning.
11: What did you want to say?
16: I get really tired with politicians talking about bringing in skilled trades when the trades they bring in are taught to a much lower standard than we have in Australia, and they don't have the right attitude when they construct things here. So a lot of the building that I see is very poor. It's under a poor standard. There's a very great lack of caring.
11: That's a pretty broad, sweeping statement, generalising an entire...
16: Yes, and I 100% stand by it.
11: Well,
16: I'm in maintenance, and especially out at Marsden Park and that kind of area, there's a lot of construction out there, and most of it is absolutely abysmal. There's very little oversight from Fair Trading and the like on construction, despite what they say.
11: Well, I mean, the Liberal senator is saying that he wants to get rid of a lot of the standards, simplify it.
16: And that's another problem. In the past, when a immigrant came in from overseas and said there were tradesmen, they'd have to go to TAFE, and TAFE would assess them and say, oh, you're equivalent to a second-year apprentice or a third-year or a tradesman, and then they'd get their licence. Now, that's all out the window. I know that TAFE's state and not federal, but unless everyone works together, the construction industry's doomed.
11: Okay, I'm not quite sure what you're getting at there. I mean, and just mindful that you're sort of making very broad generalisations about people. Absolutely. Without much evidence.
16: Send me an email and I'll give you the evidence.
11: Okay, Mark, we'll just leave it there, I think, for this morning. 1300 222 702 is the number. Mirabelle's here from Dulwich Hill. Good morning to you. You're listening to Andrew Bragg. What did you want to say?
17: Yes. Good morning, Hamish. I am just curious as to... if he can't even back up a throwaway comment with facts, how we're supposed to trust that his plan to allegedly fix the housing crisis is informed by facts, particularly to win over the younger generation who aren't already attached to voting in a particular way.
11: So you're talking about the claim about more yoga teachers than builders. Is that what you're referring to?
17: Yeah. And to double down on it... Yeah, it just had me laughing a little bit, especially because I was involved in the New South Wales part of the Intergenerational Housing and Equity Inquiry two months ago, run by Barbara Pocock, and he was one of the three senators, and he didn't seem very interested in asking questions outside of tax and investment sort of vein or on immigration.
11: Interesting.
17: So I'm not sure what his... scope is overall.
11: Mirabelle, thanks for your call this morning. Take care of yourself. A lot of reaction to that Susan Lee story, her bus trip across America.
18: Here I am at the bus station at Bismarck in North Dakota, and I walked 5 miles from the hotel, which was pretty cold at -8, and called in here with my ticket, and the gentleman said, I need to ring and make sure somebody's actually coming to pick you up. So hopefully they are.
11: Did you catch Susan Lee's conversation with Sarah Ferguson last night? Phil Currie will be here from the Fin Review soon to talk about it. Actually, Susan originally wrote a piece in the Weekend Fin all about her big road trip after losing her position as opposition leader and deciding to leave politics altogether. Pamela's here from Tarramurra. You've done a similar thing.
19: Yes, I have, Hamish. In 1963,
11: okay.
19: I got the Oriana across to the United States, and then did a 99-day for $99 trip on the Greyhound bus right across the states to my final destination, which was Toronto in Canada.
11: And did you see the conversation with Sarah, Susan Lee last night? What do you make of her road trip?
19: Sadly, I didn't. I really regret it. I'm very sorry I did not see that, Hamish.
11: We'll play a little bit of it soon, so you'll have to stay listening for that. It was interesting. It was sort of interesting to see a politician be so human, I thought.
19: Exactly. And it's pretty raw because there are an incredible demographic that you meet on those buses. all in lightning. And it's quite an experience, yes.
11: Well, thanks for getting in touch this morning, Pamela. 1-300-222-702. Yeah, I'll play you a little bit of that that Susan Lee interview with Sarah Ferguson. Phil Corey will be here in about 5 minutes from now.
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9: Mornings with Hamish McDonald.
11: Now, to one of the most important stories we've been following here on 702 Mornings. We were a bit surprised, I suspect you might have been as well, to discover last week that the Emperor's Garden restaurant in Haymarket closed its doors for one last time as the popular venue shut down indefinitely. The restaurant had been part of the fabric of Chinatown since 1979. It had become an institution known for its, frankly, pretty incredible cream puffs. The ABC's Emily Baker stumbled across this story. She's also state investigative reporter, which turns out to be quite a lucky thing because there is a bit more to this story. Emily Baker, very good morning to you.
20: Good morning, Hamish.
11: So I do need to deal with this up front because last time when we had you on about this, quite a few listeners got in touch to point out that your surname is Baker and that according to the laws of nominative determinism, it was only right that you stumbled across this story.
20: It's a really wonderful thing to pick up on, and your wonderful producer, Mark, actually pointed that out too. I haven't been making cream puffs lately, but I will say this story is obviously seeped into my consciousness because I made this huge batch of congee on Sunday, which is something I've never done in my life. So clearly it is having an effect. I wish I knew how to make the cream puffs. My baking is not as good as my name may suggest.
11: Okay, so I want to get to the discoveries you've made since we last spoke, but just to bring listeners up to speed, what's so special about these cream puffs and what has actually happened that sort of tipped you into this story?
20: So Emperor's Garden sits kind of at the gates of Chinatown. It's been there since 1979, owned and operated by the same family, the Yi family, all through that time. It's kind of one of the last remaining yum cha institutions from that really golden era of Chinese food. It's long been famous for hosting big labour dinners, and I guess we might get to that in a minute. But it's best known, I guess, on social media, particularly in recent years, for these cream puffs that we've just been talking about. They're super cheap. They're sold from a takeaway window. And anytime you go through Chinatown at night, you'd see these huge long lines of people lining up for, you know, one of the rare sweet treats, cheap sweet treats, I should say, in Sydney. We know how expensive it can be to get a good feed here.
11: And so they've closed their doors and you've started scratching around to see what else is behind this. What have you learned?
20: I have started scratching around, Hamish, and unfortunately things are a little serious. So the doors closed last Sunday, and a sign on the door said it had been re-entered and possession taken. We spoke about this last week, but I kept looking into it. Now, I've received documents that were filed in the federal court by the Australian Taxation Office. The ATO is claiming that Emperor's Garden has a tax debt of $845,000. So they're trying to wind up that company. They want a liquidator appointed. They believe that Emperor's Garden may be insolvent. Now, I should say it's not clear to me whether it's the ATO that's taken possession of this site. I have asked them that. They've said that they don't comment on individual people or corporations. If it's not the ATO, there's actually two families that own the business. They're related, but neither of them are talking to us, Hamish. So I will keep scratching around. Trust me on that.
11: Okay. So possession of the site of the restaurant will happen, but have we got much idea of what will take its place? Like, are there plans there for something else?
20: Yes. Well, this is the interesting thing about this is that just in May, the City of Sydney's local planning panel approved a huge redevelopment on the site, $44.5 million that would transform the existing three-storey building that we all know and love into a 16-storey tower with 22 residential apartments on top. Now, to retain the original facade, that Emperor's Garden building, but, you know, build right up 22 residential apartments on top. It's not clear what's happening with those plans. That's being led by Lance Lai. He's one of the owners of the site, the nephew of Stanley Yi, who founded the Emperor's Garden. Again, Hamish, still trying to get to the bottom of what might be happening with that, but they do have conditional approval to redevelop that site.
11: Okay. And so given all of this and the fact that they're not, the families are not talking to you, there is something on the Emperor's Garden's Instagram page. So what does it say there?
20: I think this is what young people would say is like posting through it. So

0: We really appreciate the update. Thank you very much. Stay on it.
1: I will do. Thanks, Hamish.
0: That's the ABC State Investigative Reporter, Emily Baker there.
2: Afternoons with James O'Loughlin.
3: Sibling rivalry.
2: And Drive with Thomas O'Reilly.
4: I have a sister. Very, very different people. So I don't think there was a rivalry there.
2: Everything Sydney.
4: She spent most of her adult life overseas. There hasn't been a whole lot of sibling rivalry because she's been thousands of kilometres away.
5: James O'Loughlin from 12:30.
3: Well, you're supposed indeed to become less as you get older, but maybe you can
4: maybe
3: break them off.
4: You never know.
5: Then Thomas O'Reilly from 3.
4: You know, there's always time.
3: Yeah.
2: On 702 ABC Sydney.
0: It is 21 minutes past nine. It's time to talk politics.
6: Good morning, Hamish.
7: Hamish, thanks for having me.
8: Hamish, my invite is still open. Come to Penrith.
9: And the general public is fed up.
7: I certainly hope you get the minister on your show, Hamish.
4: I'm fronting up on your show. I am answering people's questions.
10: I'm not easily intimidated.
7: Yeah, of course I'm paying home, mate. Unless you want to pick up the bill for me.
6: You know what, Hamish? I haven't had a day off all year.
0: Phil Khoury is here from the Australian Financial Review. Very good morning to you, Phil.
11: Morning, Hamish. Good to catch up finally.
0: It's been a busy few weeks. I'm sorry that we had to move on last week. I can't remember what was happening. But anyway, you're here, which is wonderful. Let's talk about the Coalition and their plan for slashing migration numbers. We spoke to Andrew Bragg, who's delivering that speech at the National Press Club a little later. The detail seems... Well, he said they're still working through some of the specifics of this. What's your read on how they deliver it? Because he says they will need to do more than just deal with people overstaying and students. They would need to look at other areas of visa holders in order to reach these sorts of numbers of cuts.
11: Yeah, look, it's not exactly clear, but I mean, this has been a bit of a slow drip from the Coalition. Now, it started when Susan Lee was leader, Hamish. I mean, I think the 180,000, we're talking about the net overseas migration number, which is the net, you know, arrivals and departures for 1 year. It's currently still running at over 300,000. You know, Tony Burke is, you know, if and when he announces this policy, he wants to get it down to 220,000, which is the target they set in the budget. And the Coalition is talking about pushing it down to 180. Now, that number was around when Susan Lee was leader, when she was about to announce, pardon me, a big migration policy before she got rolled. So it's not sort of new. And then we saw Angus Taylor became the leader. And remember, he announced the first iteration, I think, or the first instalment of their migration policy. And, you know, the main focus, and this will be the main focus, I suspect, of what Labor will announce. And that's the 3 million people in the country on temporary visas, many of whom have, the original purpose for which they came in, their visa has expired, like a student visa or a working visa, so they then apply for another one. And then you can game the system. And in the end, a lot of people end up applying for refugee status, and that buys you another 5 years. So that's a sort of the low-hanging fruit, if you like. And if you remember Taylor, it sort of got forgotten. You know, this is how quickly things move on here. But, you know, Taylor actually announced in that speech where they'd have ICE-type squads to throw these people out of the country. So I don't know whether... to help throw these people out of the country. But the sort of more realistic options are to limit the rights of appeal. And once your visa's out, you're out, and you've got to go outside the country to reapply rather than be able to stay here. So I suspect these are all the sorts of things, you know, both sides are going to coalesce around these same options because they are really the only options. But all Bragg is really doing today, I think, is sort of underlining the Coalition's view that your migration intake has to match your housing availability, you know, and sort of tie it to the housing crisis. But it's certainly, you know, the topic du jour because of where One Nation has made it such.
0: Could you speak to a specific... data point or detail that Andrew Bragg raised relating to yoga teachers?
12: There's been a lot of debate about whether the government have brought in more yoga teachers than builders.
0: Have they?
12: They contend that they haven't, but there's a lot of data that shows that they have.
0: Data that shows there's more yoga teachers than builders?
12: Well, there are different ways you can look at the visa classes and how they're presented. But the main
0: point do you have any evidence that more yoga teachers have come than builders?
12: Well, there has been a lot of reporting about this.
0: Could you clarify for us, Phil Khoury?
11: Not really. I don't have the data, but even we saw Pauline Hanson last week talk about nail technicians and dog walkers. You know, when she was talking about the same thing, we don't need more nail technicians and dog walkers. I think it's more about you know, the skilled visa categories, do you really need people coming in here as nail technicians and dog walkers? I mean, it's probably more to that.

0: you know, trying to sort of narrow down the grounds on which you can come here under a skilled visa. And yeah, do we need yoga teachers, nail technicians and dog walkers? Is it of net benefit to society? That's probably where the Conservatives are coming from. But I wouldn't have a clue what the numbers are, mate. I'd be misleading your listeners if I tried.
1: It's 26 minutes past nine. Phil Currie is here from the Australian Financial Review. The Prime Minister still under fire over these comments.
2: What's the most crap gift you've ever received on an overseas jaunt?
3: Tell you something I got recently here that was pretty strange but ended up being quite good.
2: Yeah.
3: Was a melon. The Japanese Prime Minister brought a melon. Got a couple of melons.
2: She brought two.
3: She brought two, as you do.
2: She just came in looking like Pamela Anderson.
3: She brought two.
2: Yes, really.
3: And they're beautiful.
1: From that now infamous podcast, the Prime Minister was asked about it in Parliament yesterday.
4: I reject the assertion in the question. Australia and Japan have never been closer or more strategically aligned. And my government has taken our special strategic partnership to new heights.
1: So my sense is from the text line, a lot of people already very fed up with this particular story. But there are some newly released details of correspondence from the Japanese government saying it was unperturbed by the comments. And then suggestions that the leak should be investigated.
0: Yeah, I think that's a bit of a side issue, to be honest, Hamish. I can understand in one sense why your listeners might be a bit sick of hearing about it, but the serious edge to this, from my view, is it's not whether the Japanese were offended or not. Clearly they noticed it. Clearly they didn't like it. The fact they had to send a message to the Prime Minister's office saying, we noticed it, but we're not going to make a big issue of it because we don't want it to sort of get in the way of more important things we're talking about. I think what the problem here is for the Prime Minister is the denial that he did what he did, right? And he has a, you know, people used to lay into Scott Morrison for this sort of behaviour, but I think, you know, in certain sectors, Mr. Albanese is more egregious. You know, it's clear that when he made that joke, it was a lapse of judgment. He shouldn't have done it. He knows he's privately telling people it was the dumbest thing. I should never have done it. Everyone knows what the innuendo was there. And the fact he's sort of swearing blind, that's not what I was doing, and sending out his ministers, including his senior female ministers, you know, hand on heart, he wasn't being, you know, lured. No one believes it. And he has this sort of problem with this stuff, you know, the falling off the stage. It's on TV. You fell off a stage. And then he sits up and says, I didn't fall off a stage. Or, you know, when Bondi, after the Bondi massacre, he did a press conference saying, we can't have a Royal Commission for all these reasons. You know, 2 weeks later when he bowed to pressure, he said, I was always going to have one. You start to get this denial of the obvious. It becomes a problem with your credibility. And the PM doesn't have a lot of capital. You know, his personal approval ratings are quite dire. And there's a frustration in the Labor Party over this, that he should have just said, it was dumb, I shouldn't have done it, I apologise to the Prime Minister, I apologise for when I've offended, and we wouldn't be talking about it. I mean, people say it happened only 6 weeks ago, but you're the only journalist, Hamish, who asked him about it when he came on your show a couple of weeks ago. I think it was the last question in an interview, and the answer got cut off because you had to go to the news. But he has not done a press conference since, like down in Canberra or anywhere else. That podcast went live. He went to Fiji. He came back. He did a press conference in Cairns. You know, got asked local questions, and he's not really sort of stuck himself in front of the media ever since. So they're obviously, yours was the only time he got asked about it until yesterday in Parliament. And that's the issue became resonant again because the former Japanese ambassador fired up over the weekend. So it is a legitimate story, I think, because it goes to the PM's character.
1: Would it be more legitimate, though, if the Japanese government was actually upset about it?
0: Well, that would be another dimension to it. I mean, this story has lots of dimensions. I think they are upset. They're definitely upset at the way this government treats Japan. I wrote about this last week. You know, the Prime Minister has not visited Japan in a bilateral sense, you know, in almost 4 years in the job. He, you know, the Japanese are starting to feel a little bit unloved. They're a very important ally. You know, with Trump going mad and sort of withdrawing, you know, influence from the region, the Australian-Japan relationship has never been more important, right? We are holding the line in the Indo-Pacific against China. Now, the PM has fallen over himself to embrace China. There's nothing wrong with that. You've got to work on that relationship. But he's been to Japan 3 times, once for Shinzo Abe's funeral, once, you know, 3 days after he was elected to attend the Quad Summit, and once to attend a G7 meeting. He's not gone there. in a bilateral sense. And he's got six overseas trips between now and Christmas. He's going back to China again. He's not going to Japan. You know, it's the 50th anniversary of the Nara Treaty that Malcolm Fraser signed with the Japanese. The Japanese were very keen for him to go there this year. He's not going. He didn't even go to the dinner in Parliament House. When they had, you know, John Howard was there and all these luminaries were there to celebrate this thing, and he went to a Spotify event in Parliament that night instead. So this melons thing, the Japanese regard that as probably the least serious thing at the moment, but they're not feeling the love.
1: I mean, I do have to get to the news, but Shinzo Yamagama, the former ambassador who's sort of weighed in on all of this, He's of a particular political ilk.
0: Oh,
1: right?
0: He's got an axe to grind. They sacked him. Penny Wong and him couldn't stand each other. And as soon as Labor got in the government, you know, the cable went to Tokyo, get rid of this guy, and they recalled Yamagami. I mean, he's a China hawk. He was very close to the Conservatives. But nonetheless, he's a former ambassador, and he said what he said, and it enabled this issue to be ventilated. Because as I said, apart from your question, he's not been asked about it, and you can see how awkward they feel about it.
1: If you're curious about this, there's a lot more of Shingo on Global Roaming. We did an episode with him not all that long ago. I mean, the bit about this story that I am very curious about is that he is actually very personally close to Sanae Takeuchi. So she wrote a foreword for his book, or vice versa. They go back a very long way. So there's a couple of details that I still want to understand about this. But Phil, we've got to get to the news.
0: You're going to cut me off like the Prime Minister. Okay.
1: The half-hour news has some flexibility. The top-of-the-hour news doesn't, just to explain myself.
0: I did waffle a bit. It's all good, mate. See you next week, whenever.
1: Phil Khoury, thank you very much indeed. Tony Matthews, I'm sorry for running late. My sincere apology.
5: That's okay, Hamish. I am able to wait, like you said, on the half-hour. At the top of the clock, that news thing goes.
1: Yeah, just so listeners understand, sometimes it happens. And to be fair, I warned the Prime Minister twice that we were running out of time. But the news starts hard at the top of the hour, and we actually lose the studio to the newsroom. However, on the half hours, it's a little more flexy.
5: That's right. And I think we have cut off people in the past. It's not the first time it's happened. At the top of the hour, like you were saying, so at 10 o'clock, there is an automatic switch. It'll go straight to the news.
1: Yes.
5: You have no say. You can keep talking. It will just cut you off.
1: And my sincere apologies. I sometimes have made that mistake. And I did apologise to the Prime Minister and our bosses, who were very cranky with me. So take it away, Tony, with the news headlines at 9:30.
5: Hamish making headlines. Major independent service station chain Metro Petroleum says 9 of its stores have been issued with closure orders after law enforcement officers raided more than 100 service stations across the country yesterday. The raids were conducted simultaneously as part of a crackdown on illicit tobacco and vapes. Police have charged a 12th person over the alleged kidnapping of Sydney grandfather Chris Bagzarian earlier this year in what police say was a case of mistaken identity. The 85-year-old man was kidnapped from his home in February, and police found his remains later that month near a golf club at Pitt Town in northwest Sydney. A magnitude 4.7 earthquake has struck a remote part of the Nullarbor this morning. Geoscience Australia says the tremor was detected just before 3 o'clock near the isolated Air Highway Roadhouse at Cocklebiddy. There have been no reports of damage. And English actress Lucy Davis has announced she has incurable stage 4 breast cancer. The 53-year-old is best known for her role as Dawn Tinsley on the British version of The Office from 2001 to 2003. Sydney's weather, partly cloudy, the slight chance of a shower, light winds becoming northwesterly, 15 to 20 kilometres per hour in the morning, then tending westerly in the middle of the day, a maximum of 20 degrees, and the UV index is predicted to reach 3, which is moderate. Sunny tomorrow, a top of 20, staying fine for Friday and 19. A shower or two Saturday, 19 degrees. The high chance of showers Sunday and 18. And Hamish, the showers continuing on Monday.
1: Now, Tony, when I popped over to see you earlier this morning, you hadn't seen the Susan Lee interview or story or bus trip. Well, do you ever have in your mind something you would do if you were just going to reset in life? I presume it wouldn't be a Greyhound bus, but maybe it would be.
5: Well, that's a bit of an adventure, isn't it? Especially if you're having a grey gap year, like we've talked about in the past. And this was Susan Lee. It was the end of her political career at that point, and she wanted an adventure, so she jumped on a Greyhound bus. I think that's fantastic.
1: Yeah.
5: Why not?
1: Yeah. A lot of people getting in touch saying that she just seemed happier and younger and just more full of life after. I mean, politics does do that to people a little bit, doesn't it?
5: I imagine it might wear you down just a tad, and travelling is what? It's an adventure.
1: Tony, thank you very much. We'll be on time for the 10 o'clock news, I promise.
5: Thank you.
1: Did you catch the interview with Susan Lee on 7:30 last night? She had beautiful videos and photos that she'd taken from her trip right up through the centre of North America.
6: Here I am at the bus station at Bismarck in North Dakota, and I walked 5 miles from the hotel, which was pretty cold at -8, and called in here with my ticket, and the gentleman said, I need to ring and make sure somebody's actually coming to pick you up. So hopefully they are.
1: Susan actually wrote about the road trip in the Financial Review at the weekend. It was a lovely piece that she put together explaining her journey, the personal circumstance, sort of covering up under the duvet after losing the leadership of the Liberal Party. She sat down and spoke to Sarah Ferguson last night. It was really quite a human interview, if you missed it.
7: How did you look at yourself as a politician and someone who had lost the leadership? How did that look from so far away?
8: It looked very remote, and while I dealt with the effects of burnout, it didn't bring me undone. It allowed me to move to the next chapter of my life, which is where I am now.
1: That was Susan Lee speaking last night. A self-described punk. She said that she had The Clash on her playlist, and she spoke about singer Joe Strummer's insistence on telling the truth.
8: Well, punk is all about the truth, and that is the defining theme of the punk ethos, and people can make it about many other things, but for me that's what it always is about, a fearless, honest belief in yourself. And the trip helped me to find that.

0: Susan Lee there, talking about The Clash, an insistence on the truth. Paul's here from Narrabeen. Very good morning to you, Paul.
1: Oh, good morning, Hamish. How are you going?
0: Yeah, very well, thanks. Did you catch the interview? Did you read the story? What do you make of Susan's bus trip?
1: I saw the interview. Look, I think, it's quite it's a positive sort of a story. But I think if you treat it on the level of, someone who's got out of a particularly very, high-powered career and done something radical like that, I think if you treat it on that basis, that's fine. But as she said many times, she was completely taken aback by the disconnect between the ordinary people that she kept on meeting. And to me, she's not a young woman, and she's presumably spent a lot of her adult life in the Liberal Party. Well, the Liberal Party, she's in the wrong party.
0: Why in the wrong party? I thought she was, very attached to her liberal values. That was how she described it. But talked of the fact that there is this dislocation between the urban and the regional, the city and the country.
1: Yes, but what is the Liberal Party doing to broaden their base to connect better with the ordinary man and woman in the street?
0: Well, I suppose maybe that's the question that she's asking, saying that she wanted to spend her time focusing on some of that going forward. Paul, thanks for your call this morning. Anthony's here from Stanmore. Speaking of bus trips across America, what did you do in 1977?
2: Yes, Hamish, yes. I had been working in the New Hebrides, or Vanuatu as it is now, for a couple of years. And when I finished there, I decided to take a trip through America. And in those days, 77, I was able to get a three-month bus pass for $300 US. And I could stay on the bus and just travel as much as I wanted to in the three-month period. So I did that, and I really covered most American states and had a wonderful experience doing it. I can remember landing in, I started off in Honolulu, and that was a bit of a shock because I was made most unwelcome by the immigration people at the airport. I had money that I had sent forward, but they were asking me direct questions. Like, where am I staying? And I said, well, I don't really know.
0: I always find that hard when you don't know where you go. I always found that with work.
2: Oh, that's right.
0: Sometimes I'd get sent to stories and you didn't know the hotel you were staying in, then you get in trouble at the border.
2: Well, that's right. And they shoveled me into another room, and I was really given the third degree. But eventually they let me in, of course, and I had a wonderful time in Honolulu. And then I went across to Los Angeles and commenced my trip from there. But it was a wonderful experience, and I was travelling alone. I'd made arrangements for YMCA pass, and that's where I stayed on the way through. And mostly the accommodation was perfect and very cheap, and enabled me to continue on my trip all the way through through the US. And I've got particular memories of travelling down to places like Key West, which was a real experience, travelling into Mexico. And one of the really interesting things about going into Mexico was that I joined the bus in the US and boarded the bus, which was packed with local people as we headed for Mexico City. And about halfway down, the bus just stopped in the middle of nowhere. And the bus driver got down from the bus, and then another man emerged from the luggage compartment in the side of the bus to take over as the driver. And so that was staggering. But anyway, we got to Mexico City, and
0: Anthony, it sounds like a great trip, but we don't have time for all of it this morning. Yeah, very much for sharing. We really do appreciate it. 1-300-222-702 is the number. 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
0: Michael from the Blue Mountains has been in touch saying when Turnbull lost the leadership, remember he went to New York City? Libs have a different way of desensitising. Carol says, regarding Susan, that interview just confirms how toxic politics is. They turn a talented, compassionate woman into something quite different. Hugh, though, says this is there is literally nothing punk about being the leader of a Conservative Party. Hugh, let's have the conversation about that, because I thought Susan was quite interesting on that very point last night when she was talking to Sarah Ferguson. 1300 222 702 is the number. It's 17 minutes to 10 and it's time for the Parrot Point.
4: The Parrot Point.
0: Janine Parrott is here for another week. Very good morning to you, Janine.
5: Good morning, Hamish.
0: Did you catch the interview? What do you think of the Greyhound tour post-politics?
5: I thought it was fabulous and I wish that more politicians would do it pre-politics or during politics to get to meet people rather than the confines of the chairman's lounge and flying Sydney to Canberra. I travelled on a Greyhound bus in my younger days, but a few years ago, for some reason, a friend and I got the Greyhound bus back from Canberra. We thought it'd be a venture. It was. Probably not as comfortable as we remember, but it was fine. I mean, a few hours, we loved it.
0: Yeah. I've had uni student, you know, people in the family, they all take the bus to and from Canberra, and I think it's, pretty good these days. Do they have Wi-Fi? Is that the big change on the bus, maybe?
5: Yes, and it was definitely more comfortable. It was more modern than you remembered.
0: What is it that happens, though, when a politician leaves politics and they suddenly start talking in a way which is just so much more human, whether it's Julia Gillard or whether it's Malcolm Turnbull or Susan Lee? Something switches and you just see this other side.
5: Well, you see, I would argue that there was that side of them before. There's a number of politicians who have just never come across well. Peter Costello is one of the most entertaining, funny after-dinner speakers you could imagine. And I remember saying, gee, if you were like this, if people saw that side of you. Often you will meet, that's why journalists meet politicians and try and say to people, they're actually quite warm, funny, different in real life. And perhaps once they're so worried about offending anyone or giving off the persona or, be honest, too many spin doctors telling them what they should look like, that sometimes they lose what is the basic. I don't think you can develop a personality later in life. I think it's either there or it's not.
0: But I sort of think this is a really vexed issue for our public life and our public discourse, because then, okay, you might be the Prime Minister and you go and do a podcast and you're sort of unguarded and mucking around, and then you say something about melons, for example, or Kylie Minogue, and you end up in whole worlds of trouble.
5: Well, that would be because he said it. I mean,

0: was just stupid. He looked childish. There's a difference between being natural and looking like an idiot. And the whole point is, what is he doing on these podcasts anyway? It's a bit like, don't even start me on Chris Minns going on Carl Sanderlin's podcast in between filthy stuff. Fine, if people want to listen, that's Carl's shtick. No problem with it. But seriously, they're so desperate to try and appear young and funky and hip or whatever the word is. But really? Really? No.
1: Okay.
0: I think it's overrated, the elbow thing. But you learn nothing?
1: You have started on it because a lot of our listeners did get in touch about this. What did you make of the premiere going on Carl Sanderlin's and doing the ribbon cutting on his new podcast?
0: I thought it was the same thing as elbow going on podcasts. They look pathetic, and I think they need to – look, I understand Carl has a
1: – are you just sort of traditional media, mainstream media, trying to, you know, hold back the tide with this, Jeanette?
0: No, absolutely not. I think this – you're not trying to tell me there's not podcasts out there that don't talk about sexual positions and use foul language when the premiere's coming on. And I think Carl, most of the time, I have no problem with Carl nor a premiere going on. But I just think there should be a bit of respect. You should be, you know – try and make sure that they're honouring the office a little bit. You're not in between, I'm not even going to say what they were talking about beforehand, and using certain language. I mean, you just need to try and, I think, uphold the dignity of the office a bit. And if the podcasters can't, if they're going to throw stupid questions. I mean, yes, in the old days, I don't think, I couldn't imagine, and even you now, Hamish asking them such ridiculous questions. But I think they just need to do a little bit more research and be a little bit more careful. For all the young votes he won, I doubt it, he's probably offended a lot of people. If they want to listen to him, they might cop some of the other stuff that's not necessarily what they want.
1: I feel like I've been part of this problem. I worked on the project for years. You know, this was complex territory for the Pollies. Often they were most worried about coming on because of what the comedians would do.
0: Yes, but I don't remember anything. You were bound by normal broadcasting rules. I remember you might have pushed the envelope on the project, but most of it was witty, funny, respectful in its way. I mean, now we've got to the point that they'll go on a podcast with ridiculous things, but they won't go and put themselves up for scrutiny with normal journalists. So, you know, the worry about what they might say, as I said, it comes back to spin doctors and worried politicians, doesn't it?
1: 12 minutes to 10 on 702 Mornings. None of this is what Jeanette Parrott had prepared to come on and talk about this morning. We were going to talk to you about Opera Australia's premiere of The Drover's Wife, which a few people are raving about. Plenty of big names of Sydney there as well for the opening night.
0: Oh, yes, it was quite the Sydney night. Now, it's the 70th anniversary of Opera Australia this year, as the CEO noted. First time they'd had an Indigenous opera. Now, The Drover's Wife started out as a Henry Lawson book in 1892. You might remember Leah Purcell. It's exactly 10 years ago. She adapted it with an Indigenous bent and launched a play at the Belvoir. That then morphed into a movie she directed and starred in, a book. And I gather there's a children's book out too. And then George Palmer, he's another story, a composer, came to her a few years ago and said, why not an opera? And there you had it, the first Indigenous opera in 70 years. And it was a big night, as you say, Sydney. We had George Miller, Wendy Whiteley. The Governor-General opened it. She was a big supporter of The Drover's Wife and Leah all the way back. So it was, yeah, it was a big Sydney moment.
1: Here's a little of what the production

0: So I'm interested in the art of this. Obviously, operas are new Australian operas are quite rare, and this production frames Henry Lawson's story through feminist and First Nations perspectives. So in terms of the opera stage, this is quite different. Did it work?
1: Yes, I think it did. Can I just say that that clip you played, the soprano, is Nina Corbey, who studied in London. It was fantastic on the night with a fantastic singer. She also happens to be Indigenous and Leah Purcell's niece. So that was an interesting point. And the music, George Palmer, another bit of trivia, used to be a KC and a Supreme Court judge and retired to write operas. So there's a lot of backstory that's amazing. Did it work on the night? The set was stunning. It's an outback, a giant gum tree. It worked very well. The music was lovely. The singing, as you heard, was great. Look, there might have been a few of the old opera stalwarts clutching their pearls at some of the fruity Australian language. I criticising Carl Sandilands that it was up there on the stage at Australian Opera. There was some pretty and a graphic rape scene. I mean, it's pretty earthy. Not that they're not used to that in opera, but I think it did work. And I think it's just so refreshing to see an Australian opera.

0: There's only a few performances, so you need to get in there. But they've just announced their next season, Opera Australia, and it's going to Melbourne next year.
1: Here's a little of Leah Purcell.
2: This is a new work. It's an Australian story. It's our story. It just picks you up and it just sweeps you from the very first note that's played to the very end.
1: I mean, Leah is extraordinarily talented. I wonder what she thinks of this story and what she's done with it, taking all these different forms. I mean, it must be, as an artistic contribution, it must be quite something for her to witness all of that.
0: Yes, and she gave a little talk just before to some people just before the performance, and she just had such enthusiasm when you think this has been, and she talked about a 10-year ride and how extraordinary it was, how the book came out when she was doing the film, and then when George Palmer suggested an opera, she thought, you're kidding, and then she did it, and she was obviously so proud of it. She pointed to, there was a moment on the stage where there was something like 10, I think every person there was First Nation, she said, and that just warmed her heart. She talked about bringing this feeling, her culture, into the opera house. So she's obviously, she's reinventing it all the time and getting as enthusiastic each time, but she really is a national treasure, isn't she?
1: Janine, great to talk to you this week. We'll see you next week.
0: Okay. Bye-bye, Hamish.
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1: It is 8 minutes to 10 on 702 Mornings. The next news bulletin coming up on time with Tony Matthews very soon. 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
1: Alfresh is here again with something for you to watch, listen and learn in Sydney this week. A very good morning to you, my friend.
6: Morning, Hamish. How are you?
1: Very well, thank you. Let's kick off with your watch, please.
6: Yeah, this one's an exciting live music performance happening next week on the Wednesday, 7 p.m. at Metro Social in Sydney. And it's an artist that we featured a few months ago on here. His name's Miles Naltu. He's a rapper and a producer from Melbourne, Aboriginal and Fijian artist. And he weaves his storytelling through music that sounds soulful and jazzy. And he did play at the Sydney Opera House as part of Vivid Live this year. If you missed that, this is another opportunity to go check him out at Metro Social this next week, Wednesday, with an exciting performance, no doubt.
1: Here's a little of it.

0: Lovely stuff. Very smooth there. By the way, you can get all of El Fresh's recommendations by texting FRESH to the 702 text line. The playlist will come straight back to you. Just text FRESH to the text line. So that's Miles Nato. Nato, is that the correct pronunciation, El Fresh?
1: I hope you got it right. I hope I got it right. apologies to Miles in advance if we've mispronounced his name.
0: All right. What's your listen, please?
1: This one, I'm really excited to come back to. I spoke a couple of weeks ago about this artist, Dobby, who's from Sydney. He's a proud Filipino Marawari man. And at the time when we spoke about him a couple of weeks ago, his album was yet to come out. The album has since come out. The album's called Marshmallow. It's based on the Marshmallow experiment. This song I want to feature is called Older. And I'm in love with this album. I'm really, really impressed by it. It is super creative. It involves amazing amount of storytelling and intricate detail, as well as amazing production spanning from hip-hop to jazz to classical music. Dobby's just done it all on this record. It's a really immersive storytelling album. There's skits on it, and it features a story that involves time travel and talking to his younger self and going through experiences, relaying messages, and amazing sound effects. It really feels like a bit of a like TV show when you listen to it.
0: I can barely imagine this. There's so much in it.
1: It's phenomenal. Hamish, it is phenomenal. I can't rave about this album enough, which is why I've come back to showcase this particular song. It's one of my favorites on the album. It's called Older. Every day I

0: It is very impressive, Elfresh. So that's a Dobby.
1: It's such a beautiful, uplifting song. The production on it, he blows my mind. He's such a talented musician. He's a drummer. He's done classical strings arrangements before. And you hear all of that influence on his album from start to finish.
0: Yeah, and if you do want Elfresh's playlist, just text Fresh to the text line. John on the text saying thank you, Elfresh, for always being across the new talent. By the way, the next news bulletin coming up soon. We are getting some reports of delays on the trains this morning, and the advice we're getting is to allow up to 30 minutes extra travel time due to some urgent signal repairs between Town Hall and Central. I'll have more on that for you soon. But Elfresh is here with Watch, Listen and Learn. What's your learn for this week, please?
1: This one I found is super interesting, and I'm keen to check this out. I haven't been there yet, but the MCA Australia in Circular Quay has just opened up their Harvey Norman Art Commission, the inaugural Art Commission, and it's a photograph exhibition highlighting the captains from the NRLW teams. And this is work by Shireen Fahd. I hope I'm saying her name correctly. But it features a portrait series of the 12 captains of the NRLW teams. And they're not action shots. They're contemporary art portraits. And the captains were asked to bring an object that relates to their experience of the game to feature in the portrait as well. I think it's a really timely exhibition. I think it's a real great opportunity to really get to know some of the stars in the NRLW league in a much more intimate and much more experiential way, beyond the flash and the glamour and the roughness on the field, but rather more, you know, in a personal way to get to know them and their stories as well.
0: Elfresh.
1: So that's at the MCA.
0: Thank you very much, my friend. We'll see you next week.
1: Thanks, Hamish.
0: That's Elfresh, the lion there. And just text Fresh to the text line. You'll get all of the recommendations sent to you directly. Elfresh has very helpfully put together a full playlist.
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0: Just to let you know before we go to the news, the advice on the trains, allow up to 30 minutes extra travel time due to urgent signal repairs between Town Hall and Central. Trains may stop on platforms or between stations for longer than normal, and stops may change at short notice. Repair crews are on site working to restore train services as soon as possible. They're telling us consider catching Metro or other nearby public transport. We'll have more on that for you in just a moment, but let's get the news bulletin now at 10 o'clock.
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4: 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We're going to need more, not less, air traffic controllers.
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6: It's 10 o'clock. Good morning. Tony Matthews with ABC News. Thousands of penguins at Phillip Island and St Kilda in Victoria will be vaccinated for avian influenza in an effort to curb the growing bird flu outbreak. Costa Haritos reports.
7: The two doses will start being administered in the next week, pending regulatory approvals, which the state government says will help reduce the impacts of the deadly disease. Environment Minister Jacqueline Symes says the rollout will also prioritise vulnerable species held in captivity.
8: It's not easy to catch wild animals and vaccinate them.
7: There have been over 50 cases of the disease, stretching from the South Australian border to Apollo Bay in the southwest and into Melbourne's southeast. Poultry producers with more than 50 birds have been instructed to keep them sheltered.